0: sucked out, and that would have been catastrophic in every sense of the word.
1: Now, the question of a bit of the cowling being dislodged, you know, the engine is also traveling. Suppose the aircraft is traveling at 500 miles an hour, 500 knots, whatever it might be. Well, also, so too is the cowling. So the relative speed when it dislodges would be relatively low, I would have thought.
0: Yeah. It's just that if it's a piece of metal off a broken blade, it goes through the cowling, even though most of them are designed to contain the blades, which are spinning at many thousands of RPM. The centrifugal forces are catastrophic, or not catastrophic, but you know, they're very significant. But it only has to go maybe a few meters between the engine cowling and the window. And the window is a weak point in that regard.
1: Well, I suppose if it was a part of a blade, I mean, that would be turning so fast, and its ability to plow through the fuselage would be significant.
0: It's a very good thing. Two things are very good. The aircraft is climbing through about 15,000 feet. So first of all, the altitude difference, it's about half the density of air that you get at the sea level. So the squeeze effect, people think they're sucked out of aircraft. In fact, they're not, Pat. They're actually squeezed out like toothpaste from a tube in that
1: the cabin is pressurized. Yeah.
0: So at 33,000 feet, then it's catastrophic from that point of view. You probably can't survive it. So this was lucky. Also, the aircraft was climbing to its cruising altitude, and it was doing probably between 250 and 280 knots, so it's not going that fast forward. So the man suffered, minor enough injuries considering what he was exposed to, and nor did the piece of the metal go through and hit anybody physically in the face or the head or whatever. So from that point of view, everything went well.
1: Do we know whether they have retrieved the offending piece?
0: They won't have to in that regard. They probably will find it, but they will look. They released video of the engine, and you can see the engine damage. Almost all of the front blades were damaged. Something went wrong, and it obviously ricocheted round like a bullet, you know, from that point of view. It's amazing the aircraft engine still ran. They throttled it back, if not switched it off, and were able to return quickly to Thessaloniki. There were complaints made that it took so long to get the aircraft down, but then, of course, it's carrying fuel, so you don't dump fuel anymore. You've got to fly it off. You've got to drive it, the aircraft, until the fuel levels go down, because you don't want to come in landing on a single engine on a runway where you're overweight, because you mightn't be able to stop the aircraft, and that makes a bad situation even worse in that regard.
1: Now, you mentioned that this may have happened before. Do we know when and to which airline or which military aircraft?
0: We do. The Southwest Airlines, the first remarkable incident on this one was Southwest Airlines, which had the exact same type of aircraft, and it had an uncontained fan blade failure in New Orleans to Orlando flight. It damaged the cowling and punctured the fuselage, causing the decompression, as you might expect, but nobody was injured in that particular regard. So all of the aircraft engines were told to be borescoped, to be examined in case there would be flaws in the manufacture of them. But believe it or not, 2 years later, there was a fatal accident also with Southwest Airlines, because they're huge users of the Boeing 737, 800 and 700 and so forth. And the exact same type of engine had an uncontained failure due to a fractured fan blade. And this did shatter the cabin window. And a lady passenger was unfortunately sucked out, and she was seriously injured in that and died when she went to hospital. The aircraft landed with the damage, but she was unable to be recovered. So that's the first fatal accident in that regard.
1: So what's going to happen now? I mean, they're not going to ground fleet or aircraft carrying this engine.
0: This will be examined in great detail, even as we speak, by probably the Americans and the EASA, the European Aviation Safety Agency, and of course the manufacturers will have people on site to inspect exactly what went wrong. They will be able to come up with a conclusion in a matter of days, I think, based on their previous experience of this kind of thing, and knowing the way the aircraft engine fractured and damaged and that kind of thing. And then they will probably issue an emergency inspection release, you know, because this can't go on. You can't have that many aircraft and engines flying around the world with potential damage.
1: Now, the most important thing, I suppose, is to remind people how young the Ryanair fleet is, which also means their engines are young. So that is the worrying aspect of it, I suppose. If a new aircraft can have a fault like this, what hope for older aircraft?
0: Yeah, I wouldn't be that concerned about it. I mean, if you've got 34,000 engines, the system of servicing and maintenance of jet engines has come on in leaps and bounds in the last decade, Pat. Did you know that these engines, the CFM56s, are good for between 15,000 and 18,000 cycles, and then it's examined on condition each time? In other words, that's the equivalent of 8 to 10 years of commercial flights. And you know these aircraft are flown 10 or 12 hours a day. So when you look back at the number of millions of flying hours on them, they're actually remarkably safe, much safer than a motor vehicle or that kind of thing. So they'll be putting in ameliorations this week to see if there's anything has to be done. They'll be inspecting aircraft if required, easy enough to do it, and they'll say, right, good to go. They may, of course, find more faults, one or two or three or four engine types, and they will remove those and have them replaced by new jet engines.
1: Now, interesting text from a listener, and I can't verify this, perhaps you can. He says, I checked on Flight Radar 24 app, and that Ryanair 737 is 18 years old. Could that
0: be
1: true?
0: It's possible. Yeah, most of them are quite recent. And of course, as you know, they're renewing the fleet with the Boeing MAX, the 737-8200. Some of the aircraft are now with Poland, they're with Malta, and so forth. But it doesn't matter the age of the aircraft. You can check that out by the registration of the aircraft when it was first manufactured and registered. The maintenance on them, I will say this in fairness to Ryanair, they've got one of the safest airlines that I've ever seen and worked for, because I did work for them and do safety aspects of it. They're very detailed. They can't afford a fatality, to be honest, and they haven't had one yet, which is quite remarkable considering the numbers of millions of people they fly. 650 jets, 215 airports, and no fatality. That's, you know, a statistic that's very, you know, very useful, and they should be very proud of it from that point of view. But accidents in aviation do happen, as we both discovered over the years, Pat.
1: Indeed. Kevin Byrne, retired Lieutenant Colonel and airport and safety and security expert. Kevin, thank you very much for joining us.
2: 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News Talk. Conversation that counts.
1: Well, now we're joined by Luke O'Neill, Professor of Biochemistry at the School of Biochemistry and Immunology at Trinity College in Dublin. Luke, good morning.
3: Good morning, Pat.
1: Do you want to live to be 160?
3: No, do you? I don't think so. No, it seems like a very long time, doesn't it?
1: Yeah. You know that old song, It Ain't Necessarily So?
3: Yeah.
1: Who wants to live, what was it? Methuselah lived 900 years. Yeah. But who'd call that living when no gal would give in to a man who lived 900 years?
3: That's so, precisely anyway, it.
1: We are talking about Brian Johnson.
3: Yeah, he wants to live to 160. He's stated this, he wants to live to be 160 years of age. That'd be the year 2140. That's his ambition. And he's spending $2 million a year on this, with all these regimens and treatments and all
1: that.
3: What
1: ails him?
3: Well, he's in the news. Now, I've followed this guy for a while, by the way. Now, some of the stuff he does, there is some science behind it, let's be honest. But he's in the news. He's announced he's got autoimmune gastritis, quite a nasty autoimmune disease.
1: Okay.
3: And he said, I'm going to beat this as well. Now, we love hearing this because I work on autoimmune diseases.
1: Yeah.
3: What's he going to bring to the table? And he lists the things he wants to find out more about it. So that's probably the more positive side.
1: Because he won't be doing this himself. He'd be paying people to do this research.
3: Yeah, but he's been diagnosed with this autoimmune gastritis. He's in the news. The big question is, Pat, was his lifestyle changes driving this disease? Probably not. So we should separate those two out. Yeah. He's unlucky to get this autoimmune disease. But because he's a tech bro, he thinks he can now put all his money behind trying to cure his own autoimmune disease. That's why he's in the news.
1: A common enough condition, I would imagine. So if he did manage to come up with a cure, it would be hugely beneficial.
3: Well, it's a funny one, because I've come across this disease. It is common. Maybe 0.5% of people have it. It's not life-threatening as a disease. Mm. The main problem is your immune system begins to attack a cell in your stomach. They're called parietal cells, and you get this autoimmune reaction. And you need those cells for vitamin B12, to absorb vitamin B12. So the first thing it often presents is B12 deficiency, and that gives rise to anemia. Now, you can take vitamin B12 to treat that, but the second one is iron. You can't absorb iron as much. And how he was diagnosed, Pat, was they noticed he had low iron. And they took samples from his stomach and they spot the autoimmune thing
1: going
3: on.
1: Well, can you just simply supplement iron and B12 and you're grand?
3: Most people take B12 and iron. Now, they do have a bit of a disturbance. They can't absorb food as much. It's nasty enough.
1: Okay.
3: The big fear is you might develop cancer. A small number, all the inflammation turns into cancer. And to solve that, they regularly are checked with endoscopes to make sure they're not developing cancer, and that can be treated as well. So as one of the autoimmune diseases, it's nasty, but it's not one of the worst, you know?
1: Now, he's been described as a biohacker. What's that?
3: Yeah, that's the latest phrase. Can you hack your biology? These tech bros like hacking, don't they, I suppose? So what that means is using your own biology to achieve something. So for example, taking supplements, changing your diet, exercising, you're kind of using your own body either through taking things in or through sleep and stuff to hack the aging process. He wants to hack into aging.
1: Using our own stem cells is, the coming thing, shall we say.
3: That's right. Now, he is famous, Pat, for taking stem cells, injecting them into himself, and rejuvenating his tissues. No evidence for that. He's most famous, Pat, for taking his son's blood. Isn't that amazing? Because young blood can rejuvenate. There is evidence for this, by the way. There's something in young blood that can slow down aging. It sounds a bit strange, but he read about this. And his own son, he took some of his son's blood to see if that would slow down aging.
1: No chance.
3: Not really. No. At the moment, yeah. Anyway, you couldn't say that would have any effect.
1: Wasn't there a story about, was it Pope Pius XII who...

0: He's right. This bit's good, Pat. The rogue soldiers of his immune system, he's calling them. His own immune system. Okay. The soldiers are attacking his own tissue. Can he identify the rogue soldiers and then take the rogue soldiers out is the other thing he wants to try and do.
1: And so would those rogue soldiers have different DNA makeup than the standard guys?
0: No, they wouldn't necessarily, actually. It's your own immune system for some reason begins to attack your own tissues. It's the same immune system that you would have to fight viruses.
1: Yeah.
0: But whatever it is, that immune cell changes a little bit and now begins to attack your own. So the thing is, Pat, there's tens of thousands of people working on these diseases all over the world, you see. I was at a conference in Newcastle last week with 1,000 people. Brian Johnson, he's going to do all these things that we're all trying to do anyway. Now, the good thing is, Pat, he put money behind it because he is a multi-millionaire.
1: Yeah, but I mean, $2 million a year would be peanuts compared to the total amount that is being spent globally on this.
0: What made us laugh, Pat, was he will identify the rogue soldiers. We've all been trying to do that for the past 50 years, you see, and we are getting closer, by the way, to identifying the rogue soldiers. But it's good that he's raising awareness, because what he discovers, if he does discover it himself, N=1, remember, that could be useful for other autoimmune diseases. So I'm not completely averse to what he's trying to do.
1: So we won't poo-poo him entirely.
0: Not fully,
1: We'll
0: keep an eye on him.
1: We remain a little bit sceptical, as we should. Yeah. What's in your podcast this week?
0: This is a good one about the science of saliva. Somebody requested it. All about saliva. What's in it? What does it do? Did you know, Pat, there's bits of your immune system in saliva to fight germs in your mouth, you know?
1: So
0: you
1: kissing can use it diagnostically. What happens?
0: Yeah, you exchange germs, as you know, through saliva. It's actually quite interesting, the science of saliva.
1: You look at doggy saliva, you know the way they say, you know, if you have a wound on your leg or whatever, the dog licks it, it'll cure it.
0: You've got it. There's stuff in saliva that promotes wound repair. So that's why we lick our wounds, through evolution.
1: My goodness.
0: So dogs do
1: and that expression, licking his wounds.
0: Yeah, that's where it comes from. And it turns out they found peptides in the saliva that promote wound repair. So
1: I shall be tuning into your podcast as soon as I finish here. Luke O'Neill, Professor of Biochemistry at Trinity College in Dublin. Thank you very much for joining us.
2: This is the Best of News Talk. The best bits from the last 24 hours.
1: In one way or another, water is a defining feature of life in Ireland. We use it for business and for leisure, and much of our tourism economy is based on it. So maintaining its quality is a serious matter, and to date, our record has been somewhat patchy. In a few minutes, I'll be joined by Irish Times climate and science correspondent Caroline O'Doherty. But first, I want to speak to the general manager of a Dungarvan-based oyster farm whose business is facing ruin following three disastrous seasons in the last 7 years, in which 70% of her entire crop of oysters was killed for reasons unknown. Cliona Vigilacuda, good morning and welcome.
3: Good morning, Pat. Thanks for having me on.
1: Can you tell us when this trouble started?
3: The first year was 2019, and then we had a few years with no big losses. And then in 2024 and again in 2025, in the same week of the year, the first week in August, when we returned from holidays, we found that an awful lot of the oysters were dead and continued dying for another week or two after that, reaching a final amount of 70% of the fully grown oysters and around 60% of the half-grown oysters. And this was not just our company. This is all the companies growing oysters in Dungarvan. So you can imagine it's a huge blow to the industry. The sales normally between all the companies were around 8 to 9 million a year. And we reckon that between the full grown and half grown, we've lost in the region of 9 million in each of those 2 years, each of those 3 years, but I'm speaking specifically about the last 2 years. So we're doing everything we possibly can and just waiting now this year to see
1: whether it happens again. Sort of inquiries have been made and by what bodies to try to get to the bottom of this?
3: Well, we have brought together a lot of bodies, including Minister of State, Dooley, BIM, Marine Institute, EPA, Irish Water, Law Pro, Waterford Council. I've probably left out a few. And we've got pretty good cooperation overall. BIM are involved in testing the water for all kinds of stuff, and so are the Marine Institute. And this is our main hope of trying to establish what the problem might be.
1: And is there any evidence of the cause of death of these oysters? I mean, when they're examined in by the scientists in the lab, can they tell whether it was a toxin or whether it was something else, or a virus, a disease of some kind?
3: Unfortunately, they can't really. The Marine Institute Fish Health Unit did test the

0: oysters after the fact, of course, last year. There is a small amount of, there's an amount of Vibrio asturianus, but that's a bacteria that's latent really in every oyster growing area. Highly unlikely to be a cause of such specific mortalities. And I don't believe they were tested for chemicals at the time. But we do have a lot of monitoring from the bay around environmental factors, you know, temperature, salinity, phytoplankton, biotoxins, and none of those revealed any.
1: Yeah.
0: So we're left with the impression that it's a pollution event of some sort.
1: So the question is, what happens at that particular time of the year if it's the same week when this has happened over the 3 years when it did happen? Is there any indication of any spillages, leakages that happen always in that particular week?
0: No, we don't have any indications. Unfortunately, I wish we had. It probably sort of coincides with, you know, a big increase in tourists, factory shutdowns, festivals, all of these kind of things. So it's really difficult. But we are testing everything that we know how to test between ourselves and the state agencies. And just to say that the oysters that do survive are particularly fine to eat, and this hasn't happened in any of the other bays in Ireland. So it seems to be a very localized thing, both in terms of location and the time that it happens.
1: Now, listening to this conversation is Caroline O'Doherty. Caroline, the question of what might have happened here, have you been speculating on that?
2: Yeah, well, it's a very extensive mystery, isn't it? You know, and as you've heard there have been very comprehensive tests, and there's kind of echoes here of what happened in the Blackwater River last August. Mm-hmm. You know, when they've given up essentially in Ireland's largest fish kill in a freshwater river, and all the usual suspects, if you like, were tested for, and from disease to pollution, and nothing was found. Although there is a difficulty with testing for pollution because it isn't kind of a, you know, a one test fits all. If it's kind of, if it's suspected as industrial pollution or something, you may need to go in with a specific test for a specific pollutant. And if you don't know what that is, how do you test for it?
1: So yeah, you have to know what you're looking for. That's the issue with certain toxins and pollutants. You have to know what you're looking for. And the other thing is, when you've got watercourses, by the time the damage is done and the fish, or in this case, the oysters are damaged, the pollutants may well be out to sea.
2: Absolutely. And, you know, you're dealing with, you know, oysters, you're dealing with tidal conditions there, but also with rivers, you're dealing with a constant throughput of water. So, yeah, the evidence could well be gone if there isn't an immediate detection, if you like.
1: Now, different agencies have charge of different things. I mean, Ishgairn would be in charge of water treatment and so on. And they have given us a statement saying leakages levels are now at their lowest level ever recorded. National leakage down from 49% to 35.1% in 2025. And Dublin a corresponding drop. And they are, you know, saying not us anyway. What other bodies should be helping out here?
2: Yeah, I mean, water is it's an extraordinary mishmash of organisations. So when anything happens in water, you know, you're looking at Ishgairn, and, you know, you're looking at the Environmental Protection Agency has kind of this oversight. The local authorities are responsible most directly, and are also responsible for kind of smaller industrial units that may have wastewater discharge licences. The EPA looks after the big companies and the big factories and the big manufacturing plants and processors, food processors, who would have bigger licences. You have Inland Fisheries Ireland, you have the Marine Institute, you know, at a certain point at sea, you have the Sea Fisheries Protection Agency. You have a whole, you know, National Parks and Wildlife Service are in there too. The Marine Institute, the Lochs Agency, depending on where it is. So you have this whole, it's a very varied group of a network of groups that are involved in water. And again, that was something that was really highlighted after the Blackwater incident, because all of these organisations all had quite specific roles, but ensuring that there were no kind of cracks between their roles, that came up as an issue, because there quite clearly were.
1: All right, Caroline, thank you for that. And back to you, Cliona. I mean, it's wait and see now, isn't it? You're just weeks away from the time of the previous disasters.
0: Yes, yes, we are. And part of the reason that we're publicising this is really to appeal to the local community to be our eyes and ears. If they notice anything unusual in the water, if they see, God forbid, anybody dumping stuff into the sea or into rivers, if they notice really anything untoward, natural or unnatural, please either contact us or contact Waterford Council and let them know so that, you know, we can try to get to the bottom of this and hopefully our businesses will survive.
1: Hopefully so. And the question is whether there's extra monitoring going on so that even if something gets into the water and affects the oysters, that the evidence is there maybe to point the finger should it happen. I hope it doesn't, but that would be important to do that. Cliona, thank you very much for joining us. That's Cliona Vigiola-Huda, who is suffering greatly on because of what has happened there. She's sales and marketing and general manager of Waterford Oysters.
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6: Yeah, you're very welcome along to Tech Talk. This is Jess Kelly with you here on News Talk. Coming up over the next hour, we'll meet the team that has handed down more than €4 billion in fines to big tech, along with some corrective measures that have shaped social media here in Europe. As always, you can email the show techtalk@newstalk.com or you'll find me on Instagram at JessKellyNT. Last week, I brought you inside the Irish Data Protection Commission to meet some of the team dealing with issues such as data requests and the information of children. But in part two of this special report, we're going to meet the teams that tackle big tech. Since 2018, I've reported on fines handed down by the Data Protection Commission, such as the €1.2 billion fine to Meta in May 2023 and the €530 million fine to TikTok in May 2025. The sum total of the fines issued by the DPC to big tech since that time comes in at a cool €4.04 billion. But only around 20 million has been paid to date due to legal challenges. There are less than 300 people working at the Irish Data Protection Commission. The operation now has three commissioners leading the charge. They are Dale Sunderland, Des Hogan and Niamh Sweeney. While I was down at the DPC, I met with Dale Sunderland and started by asking him why we now have three commissioners instead of one.
7: So ultimately, it was a decision by government, but it was enabled by the Data Protection Act 2018, which was implemented alongside the General Data Protection Regulation. And it provided for a commissioner for the Data Protection Commission, one or up to three. So a number of years ago, the government decided to increase from one Data Protection Commissioner to three commissioners. And that was their decision. And the idea was it was in acknowledgement and recognition of the very onerous mandate of the Data Protection Commission, particularly as a lead supervisory authority with a European-wide mandate by virtue of the large number of technology companies, global technology companies based in Dublin with European headquarters. So that means under the GDPR, we take the lead European role in regulating their personal data processing activities within the European Union. So I think in part the government recognised that that's a huge task. It's a national strategic task. It's of strategic importance for Ireland, and that the DPC needs to be resourced accordingly, and also at the top of the organisation and leadership level, at commissioner level, but right down to the entirety of the organisation, that we have the sufficient resources to carry out our job. And we do that on behalf of hundreds of millions of European Union individuals on a daily basis, users of social media platforms, search engines, emerging AI technologies. You can think of any major household name in terms of a technology company operating in this part of the world, and we're most likely the lead data protection authority for that company within the European Union.
6: Mm. My colleagues, I say it all the time, but my colleagues in News Talk take the mick out of me because I'm always Captain Sensible when it comes to information. But for those who might roll their eyes at people like me, and maybe people like you, can you just explain why this sort of stuff matters? Why does data protection and privacy matter?
7: Yeah, it's a really good question, and some of us do like to try and fight the good fight, but it's a really imperative, important that everybody, the person on the street, including children, understand why information about them, which is essentially what data protection, personal data is. It's information about us, who we are, what we are, what we like, our names, our gender. You can think of anything that's about you or me, and that falls under the umbrella of the concept of personal data. And so why does it matter? Well, I think it's always helpful to step back a little bit and remember that the laws we have in Europe, particularly the General Data Protection Regulation, the GDPR, they were born out of the oppressive and totalitarian regimes of the 20th century, such as Nazi Germany and the communist era. And because of the horrors of those eras, those times, you know, a European legislator said never again. So that's why we have the right to data protection as one of the fundamental or core rights of every person in the European Union. It really is one of the pillars of our democratic rule of base law society, a society which respects human autonomy, human dignity, our liberties and freedoms. It should point out, Jess, though, that the right to data protection is not an absolute right, so it has to exist and coexist with all the other rights, and including the right to do business. And it is necessary for the functioning of our society, for the economy, to deliver public services, to run sports, to run small businesses. And so really what's critical is that any organization that is collecting and processing personal data, that they do it in a way that respects the requirements of the law. And then essentially we're here as the DPC to ensure that that happens. Mm. And we have a few key ways in which we do that, through guidance, through assisting organizations, helping them get it right. Particularly with the large technology companies, we would engage with them before they launch new products on the European market to make sure that there's no red line issues for us. And then, of course, we handle complaints, a very significant number. And also we will open investigations and take enforcement action where that's necessary, all to ensure that there is a balance and a proportionate and lawful use of all of our information, which, when you bring it right back to where I started, is essential for the proper functioning of our societies.
6: One area that crops up time and again, and I had it on the show a few weeks ago when I was talking about the HSE app. So it's an innovation from our health service to try and help get people's information into their hands. And I had a number of emails from people who expressed concerns that they needed the GovID to get access to the HSE app. And people seem to be somewhat suspicious about how, when and why the government would want my information, need my information and so on. Is your office consulted on projects like that to ensure that it's not unnecessary and it's not, you know, big brother gone mad?
7: We absolutely are. And there's an obligation for every piece of new legislation that's being proposed by the government that they would consult the DPC. It's a mandatory consultation. I think we had in the region of 80 pieces of legislation in which we advised the government on last year. But more broadly than that, any major public sector project which involves, you know, extensive amount of personal data in its use or the collection of it, there will be consultation, very regular consultation. We have an entire dedicated team to work with public sector bodies on this. Again, the idea is that these projects are part of delivery of public services in a digital ecosystem. It's quite right and proper that government would seek to use more digital tools to deliver public services. And so our aim and our objective is to ensure when that's happening, it's done in the proper way. I think there's an obligation, of course, for any body, whether they're a private or public sector body, to make sure that they bring people with them, that they inform them about what they're doing, inform them about how they're going to protect their right to data protection, perhaps inform them what they're not doing. Mm. Because a vacuum or a lack of information or clarity on what's being proposed can sometimes give rise to concerns, legitimate concerns that individuals may have, because essentially at the end of the day what matters is trust, public's trust in the delivery of public services. And if national strategic plans around digital and AI are to be truly realised to the benefit of individuals and the delivery of public services, at the core of that, the trust of the public will be absolutely essential.
6: Another area that we talk about quite a bit on this show is obviously enough technology. The arrival and the emergence of GDPR came at a time when social media was sort of mature enough. Is the difficulty that the big tech companies were trying to retrospectively put measures in place to comply with data regulation and legislation rather than that privacy by design element that we're all so familiar about now?
7: Yeah, I think absolutely there is, that is part of the what may be described as perhaps ongoing concerns around some aspects of the online world and social media platforms. And yes, the social media platforms, as we know them today, began, were, you know, in gestation and been designed and created well before the GDPR came into effect. They were being designed and developed in other jurisdictions such as the United States of America. The ad tech system is another example. It developed in a time where the data protection laws that we have now were not as strong, to use that term. Data protection authorities certainly didn't have the powers in terms of investigative and preventative powers that we have now. And we didn't have the resources. So I think to contrast that against the development of AI, which is now the big issue for us, and raises significant, you know, challenges in terms of our capacity to regulate AI. Now is a critical time for us as data protection authorities and the entirety of the digital regulators to try and make an impact now so that we don't look back in years to come and say we didn't really get it right. That takes a sustained effort on our part, and it will take sustained investment in regulators like the DPC in technologies that our own use of technology, such as AI, that we can use new technologies to make us more effective in our work. It'll take sustained investment in our staff. The DPC has approximately 300 staff now, a really, really excellent team of people who are highly skilled and highly expert in what they do. But we will need more staff than that. And we'll also need to continue upskilling and training and investing in the development of our staff so that as technology advances, we also have the skill sets to keep somewhat apace with that. Regulators are never going to be at the curve, at the front end of technological advancements. Yeah. But we can't let ourselves get too far behind, because then we may end up trying to address problems when the issues have become embedded in terms of like social media platforms, how they work, for example. And you mentioned data protection by design, so that is a critical element of a really important aspect of the GDPR, that any organization, public sector, private sector, whatever they might be, really think carefully about how they're designing new products, so particularly new technologies. And experience shows to us, through our since 2018 as a lead regulator under the General Data Protection Regulation, those companies that really make an effort to build in data protection by design, data protection by default at the start, that really think carefully about their choices, about how they're going to process personal data, that they're not going to process personal data that's not necessary. They're going to implement, you know, privacy by default settings, for example, in respect to children. We've had investigations where we found that Instagram and TikTok didn't have their children-oriented privacy settings private by default, and they were we found infringements and imposed fines against them for those infringements. So it's critical, and for us as regulators to be able to shape that process in terms of our external engagement, our thought leadership in this space, our ability to have the capacity to not just run investigations after the fact, but also to be proactively engaged with companies before they ever hit the European market. We're really investing heavily in that. But that, together with the over 30% increase this year on top of almost 50% increase last year of complaints, it's there's only so much we can stretch our resources. So in fact, myself and Des and Niamh, it would be, I nearly describe it as a concern that we simply need the ability, the capacity to be proactively, to regulate now with impact rather than regulating looking back.
6: That point of regulating now with impact rather than regulating looking back is hugely important. But I asked Dale if it's something that will require further investment.
7: Yeah, no, absolutely. And there's a few strands to this. The first thing to say is that from data protection or personal data, it is part of every aspect of society. So as a regulator, we have a unique role of regulating perhaps percentage-wise, I'm not sure, but it's well 90% plus of organizations in this country as a national regulator, but also as an EU regulator. That's a vast mandate. Within that, then, we have an absolutely unprecedented increase in complaints. I was looking at figures earlier. In 2022, we had 9,300 cases raised with us. We're likely to hit 20,000 this year. Mm. Within that, then, we're managing significant litigation. On top of that, we're taking on new functions under the AI Act, which will bring us into a space in terms of regulation that we've never been before, such as a market surveillance authority. Added into that, we've new laws coming from Europe which will impose timelines around cross-border, right? The complaints there, the complaints relating to the big tech companies, mm-hmm. that will have to be conducted in specified timeframes. And we're trying to also keep abreast of technology and not just be reactive but also preventative. So yes, the DPC has had a very significant increase in staff, and the government has over a number of years continuously invested and supported this office, and I really want to note that. In 2014, I think we had, you know, in the region of 30 staff. We now have 300 staff. But the measure is not where we've come from. It's really where do we need to be to actually be a proactive, on the front foot regulator. Mm. That's not just waiting for a problem to happen, but that is horizon scanning and trying to position ourselves to ensure that where technology goes, that we're actually helping steer that course rather than just waiting for something to happen and then to come in after it, trying to remediate issues. So I think, as I said already, it's going to take further investment in our staff in the DPC through additional recruitment and also through continuing investment in the skill sets and the skills and the training of our staff, but also the use of new technologies as well to help us to better manage those caseloads.
6: That was Dale Sunderland, one of three commissioners at the Irish Data Protection Commission. He referenced the inquiries into big tech that has led to over 4 billion quid in fines. And when we come back here on News Talk, we'll meet the team that's leading those inquiries.
3: 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The best bits from the last 24 hours.
6: Welcome back to Tech Talk. This is Jess Kelly with you here on News Talk. I'm bringing you the second part of a special report from inside the Irish Data Protection Commission. Before the break, we heard from Dale Sunderland, one of three commissioners. But now I want to introduce you to the team that carries out the large-scale inquiries into big tech. This team has issued over 4 billion euro in fines since 2018, only 20 million of which has been paid to date. We'll now hear about the considerations that go into those fines and the process around the appeals.
8: Hi Jess, my name is Kian O'Brien. I'm a deputy commissioner here responsible for the DPC's large-scale inquiries and cross-border complaints. A large-scale inquiry is where the DPC investigates systemic issues that impact large numbers of data subjects. So it'll often be issues that pose high risks to individuals. Where we do find infringements as part of large-scale inquiries, they'll often be accompanied by administrative fines, sometimes in the hundreds of millions of euro, and they'll often also be accompanied by corrective measures which require the relevant entity to change its behaviour and to bring its processing into compliance. So I suppose in terms of our own workload, the DPC in Ireland is what the GDPR would define as a lead supervisory authority for companies that have their main establishment in Ireland. And what this means in practice is that the DPC is responsible for regulating many of the world's biggest technology companies on behalf of individuals all around the European Union and European Economic Area. So I guess you can picture that we have a very busy and interesting workload in that, and also a very big responsibility. But really, we meet that responsibility by bringing very significant enforcement action. So for example, if you take the administrative fines that have been imposed since the GDPR came into application, the DPC has itself imposed over 4 billion euro in administrative fines, and that actually accounts for over 57% of all fines imposed all around Europe under the GDPR. So it's a very significant workload, a very interesting and engaging workload. And while those fines are very significant, I think what's even more significant is the behavioural change that our work brings in industry generally.
6: So for some of those large-scale inquiries that we've heard about and featured on the station over the years, what triggers a large-scale inquiry in that could I, as a citizen, just flag something, an update on one of my social platforms with the DPC, and that will lead to it? Or does it have to be a large number of complaints about the one thing? Or is it as a result of an audit that perhaps somebody is doing and they spot some privacy change or that has arisen on the platform?
8: So our large-scale inquiries do sometimes come from complaints, and sometimes they come on our own volition. So if there's a particular issue that we're concerned about here in the DPC, we can pursue it by means of an own volition inquiry. But also sometimes a complainant might bring an issue of serious concern to us, and then we can decide to pursue that issue by means of what we call a complaint-based inquiry. I suppose our regulatory strategy, which is on our website, from 2022 to 2027, very clearly sets out that we take a risk-based approach to regulation. And what that means in practice is that we apply our resources where it can do the most good for data subjects. So we need to be agile, and we need to be aware of new risks to data subjects and individuals as well, maybe brought about by new technologies. So a good example of this in recent years is we've needed to move and to be agile around new forms of artificial intelligence systems and the type of harms that they pose to data subjects. So in 2024, we commenced an inquiry concerning Google's processing of personal data to develop its PaLM-2 AI model. And then in 2025, we commence another statutory inquiry, this time concerning X's processing of personal data to develop its Grok AI model. And then this year in 2026, we commence another large-scale inquiry, this time concerning the use of AI to generate and publish sexualized images of individuals without their consent. Mm-hmm. So there's, we do need to be agile in terms of how we pursue our large-scale inquiries. And we're really guided by where our resources can do the most good and where we can protect individuals to the greatest extent possible.
6: For something like, and I'll go with this example because we mentioned it on the show 2 weeks ago, the nudification, that the story that dominated the headlines for much of January. In an instance like that, what's your first port of call? Do you pick up the phone to somebody in X and say, hey, we need to have a chat? Or what's the process?
8: Absolutely. So we have a range of different regulatory tools available to us. The GDPR in Article 57 is very clear that we have a number of different enforcement options. And we all come together, the different staff you've been talking to today and the different staff you'll see around the office later, and we all come together to use all of our available tools to the greatest extent possible. So where an issue of great concern comes to our attention, be it through a complainant, be it through our own normal engagement with big technology companies, be it through the media, we absolutely do have a relationship where we can pick up the phone to the big technology companies and to understand what's going on. As you can imagine, when we move closer to a large-scale inquiry and we're exercising very formal statutory powers, that's sort of engagement happens in a different context. But we absolutely blend and use all of our available tools and all of our available powers to protect data subjects as best you can. And as you've pointed out, sometimes a significant inquiry along with all of our powers and orders is necessary to protect data subjects. Sometimes that can be done in a different way and a more collaborative way, and really choosing which powers to exercise and how to carry out our functions is a really important part of our work.
6: Mm. How much access is required when investigating big tech, and how much cooperation and collaboration is there between those working for a big tech company and yourselves to get to the bottom of an issue? Again, not just for the fine side of things, but also identifying the corrective measures that are needed.
8: Absolutely. A huge amount of, I suppose, engagement is required, be it through requests for information. Also, we have very important powers to compel information. We carried out our first inside inspection this year using statutory powers as well. So we use a variety of different powers to obtain the information we need and to make findings of infringement that ultimately lead to the €4 billion in administrative fines that I mentioned earlier, and very significant orders that require entities to change how they go about processing personal data.
6: One thing that I know I have said, even though I was going to frame the question as given out about the people who said it, but say if it's a €350 million fine against one of the big tech companies, I'll often say, but sure, that's loose change to these big tech corporations. How is a figure decided upon? And is a financial penalty like that, is it severe enough for some of the breaches that we've seen over the last few years?
8: I think a combination of corrective powers are needed. So fines are very important. And in terms of your question as to how they're calculated, one issue that's taken regard to is the turnover of the entity. So the turnover, the global turnover of the entity is very relevant in calculating fines to make sure that they have that dissuasive effect. We also consider a range of different factors like the nature of the infringement, the type of personal data involved, the harm to data subjects, the duration of the infringement. And there's European Data Protection Board guidelines that sets out a harmonized position around Europe as to how fines must be calculated to have that dissuasive effect. But I think you're getting at something that's very true and a much more important point, and that is that the orders that we have to bring processing into compliance are far more consequential than the fines. They mandate entities to take steps to change their behavior, and they're very, very significant indeed. And if you look at most of our biggest decisions, generally our biggest administrative fines have been accompanied by orders that mandate entities to take specified steps to bring themselves into compliance.
6: So how do you ensure that those corrective measures are taken, and they're taken to the highest standard, not just ticking a box but fulfilling the objective that you guys had identified?
8: So there's an enforcement process that begins. As you can imagine, a large scale inquiry takes a considerable amount of time, a considerable amount of resources. And then at the conclusion of that inquiry, if there is an order, a new process begins, which essentially enforces that order. So for example, part of our work that maybe doesn't get as many of the headlines as the big tech cases is our domestic work. And we have large scale inquiries into domestic entities. So just this month, we concluded an inquiry into the HSE concerning a personal data breach at Midlands Regional Hospital in Tullamore. And this was a personal data breach whereby hackers gained access to very sensitive health data regarding lab results processed by the HSE. So in this case, the DPC did impose a fine, a €300,000 fine in total. But also, we also imposed an order. And what that means is now that that decision is made and the order is effective, the DPC will start an enforcement process to make sure that the HSE implements appropriate security measures to keep data safe going forward. So there will be iteration, there will be engagement. We'll take a look at the steps that are taken to comply with the order. We'll assess whether they're adequate, and then we'll bring the matter to conclusion either with further steps, or if the steps already taken are adequate, that might be the conclusion of the matter.
6: Okay. Looking at it from a European level again, I know that you have European counterparts who would do elements, but because Ireland, as you explained, the significance of our role here, there is a distinction. What happens if and when there are disagreements in terms of whether it is fines or corrective measures or even decisions? What way does that process work?
8: Absolutely. I suppose the GDPR is still relatively new, even now that it's been in application for 8 years. And there are a lot of novel points of law in the GDPR, and a lot of novel points of law being applied to very novel technology. So often this does create a disagreement between data protection authorities as to the correct interpretation or the correct application of the law. And there's a mechanism under the GDPR whereby our decisions are subject to what we call a cooperation and consistency mechanism, where any supervisory authority in the European Union can either raise objections or raise comments on our proposed decisions, and in which case there's a dispute resolution mechanism that applies from there. I think what we've seen recently with all the novelty under the GDPR, in more recent years, we're starting to see a lot more judgments from the courts. So we're seeing judgments from the Irish courts and also from the Court of Justice of the European Union that's helping to bring a lot of certainty to the law. And when regulators have certainty in the law, I think it's good for everyone. It brings more certainty for us going forward enforcing. It brings more certainty for the regulated entities who want to comply with the law. And it also brings more certainty to that process between regulators when there could have maybe been objections in the past. But a very good example of this is we've worked heavily on the question of behavioural advertising and how ads are served online. And there was a very useful judgment from the Court of Justice of the European Union relating to the correct lawful basis for that mechanism going forward. And that sort of certainty has helped some of our decisions go forward on a consensus basis without objections. Whereas in the past, we may have suffered objections due to the uncertainty in bringing draft decisions on novel points of law without certainty from the courts on them.
6: You mentioned there a few minutes ago that sometimes your inquiries and investigations, they can take a long amount of time. They can take a lot of man hours, one hours headspace to get done. But as we've reported, very often when a decision is passed down, the tech company will send me a press release saying we're going to appeal. And that seems to be the instance in a lot of these cases. What impact does that have, firstly, on the workload of your team? Do you have much back and forth in that regard? And also then in terms of the acceptance that they understand and acknowledge that they were in the wrong and your decision was correct and right?
8: Yeah, certainly we have a very large litigation workload here in the DPC, and I know you're going to be speaking to Deirdre, our Director of Legal, as well about that. So in reality, the vast majority of our biggest decisions are appealed through the courts. What that means is twofold. I suppose, firstly, in terms of administrative fines, we can't collect the administrative fines until the appeals have concluded. That's just something that's set out in our governing legislation, and we have to wait to collect those administrative fines when an entity exercises its right of appeal. So, you know, while the majority of our fines that we've imposed have been collected, when you look at quantum, the vast majority hasn't yet been collected because the biggest fines are subject to appeal. In terms of if we exercise an order requiring compliance, there's a separate issue then as to whether that order takes effect immediately or whether that order is stayed pending the appeal. And it's not set out in the legislation. It's a matter for the discretion of the courts. And we've recently actually been before the Supreme Court with a very important judgment on that standard, which I'm pleased to say for the majority of our orders that are currently subject to appeal, the entity in question has complied with those orders pending the appeal. Some have been stayed and some haven't, but the vast majority, a good example is our work on children's data with TikTok and Instagram. We had some big decisions on in 2022 and 2023 on those inquiries, imposing over €700 million in administrative fines confirmed, but more importantly also imposing orders around children's personal data being public by default on Instagram and on TikTok. And I'm very pleased to say that compliance with those orders has been achieved in the meantime, despite the fact that those decisions are subject to appeal and despite the fact that those fines haven't yet been collected. So, you know, I would say that the orders are really the most significant element in terms of changing behaviour, and generally in the majority of cases, and especially with how difficult it is for an entity to achieve a stay pending an appeal, the majority of our orders are complied with within the required deadline that we set.
6: That was Kian O'Brien, who detailed the inquiries and investigations that can lead to significant fines. But as we know, and as has been said, only 20 million of the 4 billion total has been paid to date. And that is because many of the companies have stated their intent to appeal the decision. I met with the team that deals with those appeals.
9: I'm Deirdre O'Donovan. I'm Deputy Commissioner and Director of Legal Affairs. The legal unit, so we're a small, I suppose, unit, but we're very busy. A lot of our work is on the advisory side of the house, so engaging with the other units, complaint handling, large-scale investigations, all of that, so advising them on different issues that arise. And then litigation obviously takes up a huge amount of our time. So dealing mainly with judicial reviews and statutory appeals brought in respect of our decisions by various data controllers. Then we have other smaller, less high profile appeals and cases, I suppose, which have to be managed through as well. We would look after fining confirmations under the Act, so they take place usually for the Circuit Court, and then we would have other kind of enforcement and other aspects that we advise on that way as well.
6: Mm. The it seems, from my point of view anyway, it does seem that We Will Appeal is the instant statement that comes out from Big Tech in particular when the large fines are handed down. Is that something that's almost anticipated from a DPC point of view now in terms of the robustness of the decision that is passed down when it comes to those large number of fines to try and prevent the opportunity for appeal, or is it just something that's kind of part and parcel of this process now?
9: Well, I mean, there's certainly a trend, obviously, for these appeals to be brought. So in that respect, I suppose we do anticipate them and prepare for them. That said, I suppose we're also always learning, you know, from these appeals, and that feeds into the robustness of our own procedures and so on. So that's something that we always take into account. But I mean, there is a certain element of this, I think, as well, where, you know, the DPC as an organisation went through the long and detailed process of making these decisions, and now the next phase is almost inevitably defending these decisions. I think it's part of probably our growth as a regulator and maturing as a regulator. I think it's part of that process.
6: Mm. One thing that I find fascinating is the DPC is dealing, particularly again, with technology that is just evolving. It's just becoming a thing, and all of a sudden there has to be a rule book by which that people have to adhere to and the companies have to adhere to. Is it difficult to be in the position whereby you're making rulings and advising for the first time, like setting that precedent to make sure that it is the right call and that we're not going to face a bigger headache down the line?
9: It is, insofar as you say, the technologies are new, and I think we are always learning here, certainly. I mean, I don't come from a technical background in any way. So there is a certain element of learning that language and learning to understand the real life meaning, I suppose, of what these technologies are. There is then the difficulty, I suppose, or not the difficulty, it's a challenge. I mean, it's a very fast-paced environment that we're working in, and I think we've all got very used to being responsive. We have to deal with changes in legislation, we have to deal with changes that come from case law. We're trying to apply what we've already learned and the law has established to these new technologies, and there's always going to be a certain amount of, you know, there's going to be themes and lessons learned and precedents that you're going to carry over from one matter to the next and applying them to the different technologies. But I mean, obviously there's huge challenges. AI is the obvious one. I mean, the pace of that, but at the same time there are some, you know, fundamental principles, I suppose, that remain the same. And we're looking at it, you know, currently through our GDPR prism, and that gives us the guidance and the direction to go in.
6: That was Deirdre O'Donovan, Deputy Commissioner and Director General of Legal Affairs at the DPC. Now, when we come back here on News Talk, we'll find out more about the one-stop shop.
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6: Welcome back to Tech Talk. This is Jess Kelly with you here on News Talk. Tech Talk at newstalk.com, as always, is the email address if you want to get in touch. I'm bringing you part two of a very special report from inside the Irish Data Protection Commission. We're now going to turn our attention to Europe.
10: My name is Grainne Hawkes, and I'm a Deputy Commissioner with responsibility for International Affairs, European Data Protection Board, One Stop Shop, and the AI Act implementation.
6: That is an incredible portfolio. Can you just tell me a little bit about what each of those elements means?
10: Of course. So the one-stop shop refers to the one-stop shop under the GDPR. So that's where the DPC is responsible for a lot of the big tech companies that are based in Ireland. And we're responsible with respect to the rest of Europe. So how that operates is if somebody in Spain has a complaint against one of the big tech companies here, it'll be funneled to us through my team, and then we will disseminate it amongst our DPC colleagues to work on. Then European Data Protection Board, that's the board of all of the heads of the data protection commissions across Europe and the EEA. So my team's role there is to help determine the strategy that the DPC takes when it attends monthly plenary meetings and also monthly subgroup meetings. So there's 14 subgroups on specialist topics. International affairs is just our engagement with international data protection authorities. So the likes of the Canadian Data Protection Authority, the US, South Korea, Japan, the UK ICO as well, obviously, those kind of relationships. Mm-hmm. And then I suppose AI Act implementation does exactly what it says in the tin. So it's just preparing the DPC for the new roles we're going to get under the AI Act.
6: Okay, so let's break this down a little bit, bit by bit by bit. So in terms of the GDPR side of things and the one-stop shop, the example you gave there of something coming in from Spain through your team, is that something that happens often? And can you just explain the significance of the Irish DPC within Europe? Because there is a significance there.
10: Of course, yeah. I mean, that happens. I have a huge team of, you know, five operatives that are purely responsible for monitoring what's called the internal market information system. So that's where all of these complaints and questions and queries are funneled to us. I think we would get on average around 150 notifications a day.
6: Wow.
10: Yeah. And then we funnel them to the relevant team. So it's extremely relevant. And I suppose the reason is the one-stop shop was set up in the GDPR. It was a brand new thing. And it's essentially the country of origin principle. So if there's a technology company that has its main establishment in an EU member state, it's that EU member state's data protection authority that will be responsible for all of their complaints, inquiries, and compliance, I suppose, with the GDPR. So because we have the likes of TikTok, Apple, Microsoft, Meta, in Ireland, all of those complaints or queries from across Europe come to us.
6: So that means then that there has to be obviously close collaboration then with your European colleagues. From a diplomatic point of view, is it what we say goes, or how does that work?
10: Oh, that's a great question. You're dead right. So cooperation is the fundamental foundation, I think, of the one-stop shop. And part of my role is definitely promoting that across the DPC and also making sure that our colleagues in Europe are aware that that's our primary, you know, our primary concern, I suppose, is to make sure that they feel comfortable. Because at the end of the day, if you put yourselves in the shoes of, in my example, let's say the Spanish DPA, that's a Spanish citizen who's really concerned about their rights. They've made a complaint to the Spanish DPA, but then it'll be investigated by us. So it's our responsibility to make sure that we keep the Spanish DPA very well informed about the progress of our investigation, what we're doing to, you know, vindicate the rights of that Spanish citizen. So I think cooperation underpins absolutely everything that we do, and it's particularly important on my team.
6: And so if, again, in terms of the final decision in an instance, is it what we in this country say go because we are home to the headquarters of the companies that you mentioned?
10: Okay, so I suppose there's mandatory cooperation under the GDPR when it comes to actual investigations and complaints. So what happens there is it'll be Ireland's call as the lead supervisory authority in terms of how a complaint is investigated and what we do to investigate it and how we run our investigations. Mm-hmm. But then in the GDPR itself, they have this mechanism called the cooperation mechanism. So when we finish our investigation, we submit our decision to all of the other European DPAs. They have 4 weeks to review it, and then they can submit relevant and reasoned objections to it, all very carefully defined in the GDPR, or not. So I suppose that's how there has to be an impetus for cooperation from the very beginning, because we know that that's going to be our obligation at the end of the investigation. So you're more likely to get a successful decision that everybody agrees with if you've kept all of the DPAs informed from an early stage.
6: In terms of the AI Act implementation, can you just explain a little bit about what that entails?
10: Sure. Well, I suppose the AI Act is a brand new piece of legislation. And what's really interesting from the Data Protection Commission point of view is that we have a number of new roles. So our first new role is as a market surveillance authority. So that's, you know, similar to what the CCPC or Comreg would do at the moment, where they're looking at toys, for example, checking that they have a CE marking, that they're safe to be sold in the Irish marketplace. So we'll have a role like that as it comes to AI systems. We'll also have a role as a fundamental rights authority. So that's quite similar to our current role as the Data Protection Authority. You could say it's looking at fundamental rights and in particular data protection rights, mm-hmm. which we're expert in. And we will also have a role as a notified body. So that's it's a quite a niche role and it's only in very specific circumstances, but there we'll actually have a role in terms of the certification of compliance in AI systems that are going to be used for law enforcement in particular.
6: Yeah, that was Grainne Hawkes speaking with me at the office of the Irish Data Protection Commission. It is fascinating work and there is so much to it. It is sort of mind-blowing to just understand the scale of the work and the impact of their work as well. Over the coming weeks, I'll be bringing you further interviews with members of the team to showcase the full breadth of what it is that they do. But that's it from me for this week. If you've missed any of the show or you want to listen back to the previous part of this special report, you can do so. Just search for Tech Talk wherever you get your podcasts. John and the team at Off the Ball are up next here on News Talk. I'll chat to you next week.
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12: So Dunbar's number says that we can hold 150 meaningful relationships in our lives. That's it. And now we have social media and we have telescopes into the entire world. When I was small, and I often say this, you know, we weren't allowed past the first cul-de-sac and we weren't allowed past Timonies at the bottom of the road. That was the extent of my fishbowl. And it became my point of reference. So my measure of enoughness was the first cul-de-sac and don't go past time when he's at the end of the road. Now our pool has become the entire world.
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13: Hello and welcome to Screen Time. I'm John Fardy and this is News Talk's TV and movie show. This week on the show, Jennifer Garner talks to me about her new show, The Five Star Weekend. All about a woman reuniting five friends from five different parts of her life for a glorious weekend in Nantucket. The great Mark Cousins is back on the show to talk about his sprawling and wonderful new documentary. All about the history of documentaries, yes. And of course, the week's new cinema, including Evil Dead Burn, which will be reviewed and dissected, as well as all the week's new TV. If you want to get in touch, you can email us, screentime@newstalk.com. 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Good weekend to you all, and I do hope you've been enjoying the sunshine. And I just want to very, very briefly thank all the listeners who got in touch last week. I did mention in passing at the end of the show last week about the sad passing of my mother, and I got a huge amount of emails and I really, really appreciate it. As Patrick Kavanagh said, it reminds us we are not alone in our loneliness. So thank you all for that. But business as usual now, and this week in TV, we saw the return of Little House on the Prairie.
14: Independence is a funny name for a town like this. None of us can make it alone here. The prairie is so big, and we're so small. We need help from each other. Independence isn't just a way of life. It's a place to come together.
13: Yes, that is a clue. I don't know why I'm laughing, but it's just, it's so funny to me in a way that Little House on the Prairie is now back as a TV show. In case you don't know, this has been redone by Netflix and it launched on Thursday, I believe it was. I got a few screeners. I watched it earlier in the week. I didn't watch the original Little House on the Prairie that I remember. It ran from like 1974 to 1983. It was certainly on RTE in the early to mid 80s. I don't really ever remember watching it, to tell you the truth, but I'm well aware of what it was. It was about this family living frontier life, Midwest America in the 1870s, and it was based on a series of books by Laura Ingalls Wilder and about her time, you know, settling in this part of America, and nature was read in tooth and claw. I mean, people remember it as this very sweet, twee thing, and it was, but I was reading some stuff this week. There was certainly darkness in it, and there was really dark gothic horror elements to some of it at times, despite the kind of pleasant American hue to it. So you might wonder why they're remaking this. This seems to be largely more using the books as a source material than the Michael Landon show from back in the 70s and 80s. But it's the same story in essence. Charles, head of the Ingalls family, played by Luke Brasi, very handsome man in this, and his wife, Caroline, played by Cosby Fitzgerald, and their two children move from

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1: For your streaming pleasure or otherwise. 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
2: My dear Hungry with Hollis community, this is one of my favorite recipes.
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4: to Nantucket
2: with a friend from each phase of life.
4: What are you scared of?
5: I'm at a 3-day dinner party with a bunch of women I've never met.
4: Yeah, this is terrifying.
2: I really need this weekend.
6: Your husband just died and you made us all gift baskets.
2: This is how I deal. We're all dealing with a lot.
7: I have the results of your biopsy.
5: What if I'm not brave enough to be myself?
4: So what's your deal? What are you not telling us?
8: This weekend's gonna be a hoot.
1: Now that is a clip from the 5-star weekend, which will be available from the 16th of July on Sky and streaming service Now, Now TV, of course. And what we have is the great Jennifer Garner playing a famed chef, well, a cook, I suppose you might call her, and best-selling author known for her delicious recipes, impeccable taste, and warm demeanor. Seems a lot like Jennifer Garner, if you ask me. She suffers a devastating loss. Her husband dies. That's not really a spoiler, because it's in like the first 3 minutes. She's really struggling to move forward, and the death starts to expose cracks in Hollis's kind of picture-perfect life, her strained marriage, her complicated relationship with her daughter, and her kind of growing desire for validation from her fans, particularly on Instagram. Now, in an effort to overcome the grief and find herself again, Hollis gets the idea to host a weekend at her house in Nantucket, she's a holiday home, with friends, 5 friends, from different stages in her life. Her childhood, her 20s, her 40s, and one surprise 5-star who's kind of from her social media life, someone she's met on Instagram. So these 5 people come together, and they're from, so it's 4 friends, and they're from different parts of her life, so they don't really know each other. And of course, all these people have stories of their own. Lots of secrets from their lives, and particularly Hollis's, come to the fore. And it's kind of a study of these 5 people in close proximity. So as I mentioned, Jennifer Garner plays Hollis in this. Jennifer Garner, I think we all know from everything from Alias, 30 Going on 30, Dallas Buyers Club, that movie from a couple of years ago, Yesterday, where she said yes to all of her kids. Jennifer Garner also has her own pretend cookery show that is hugely popular on Instagram and now on YouTube. So I got to talk to Jennifer Garner earlier in the week. Now, I also spoke to Gemma Chan, who's an actress you may know from such things as, well, Ray and the Dragon, she was the voice in. She was also in Eternals, the Olivia Wilde movie Don't Worry Darling. In this, she plays Gigi, who's Jennifer Garner's Instagram friend. So she met her online. So she's coming in to this group of friends kind of as the newest friend as part of this 5-star weekend, and is slightly out of place. So that's Gemma Chan playing her friend Gigi. So I spoke to Gemma Chan and Jennifer Garner about the 5-star weekend and a bit more besides.
9: Hi. Hello.
1: Good. Greetings from Dublin, Ireland. Jennifer, if I can start with you, it seems to me that, and you can tell me, but one of the things I liked about this show is that it's people telling themselves stories to kind of survive, as in they all have this narrative that they're working through in order to show it to the other world to get by. But you tell me.
9: Well, I did like that. I agree with you, John. I do feel like my character, Hollis Shaw, she has put this weekend together and her friends become so determined. You know, she's grieving. She's grieving her husband and he died suddenly. And this is

0: months later, and she's in the process of this. She's in the thick of this sadness, but she puts this weekend together and she is putting on a brave face and she wants to have fun. She's determined to laugh and to have fun, and her friends are determined to get her to talk. And I love the way those worlds kind of, you know, sometimes mash up against each other, sometimes open things up, but there's room for all of it, I think, in grief and in life.
1: Indeed. Very well said. That's why you are who you are. Gemma, I nearly called you Gigi, which is a good sign. It means you've inhabited the character.
2: You know, people have called me Gigi.
0: Yeah.
2: And in fact, Harry called me Gigi.
0: Yes,
2: all the time.
0: All the time.
1: But it seems to me your character, Gigi, has the toughest job in a way. She's carrying her own secrets and her own stories, which we won't get into, but she doesn't know anybody. And she doesn't really know Jennifer's character either in lots of ways. But you tell me, like, did it seem to you that she was the hardest one of the group?
2: Yeah, in some ways. Like, she's Hollis's newest friend. Mm-hmm. And there's definitely a lot of secrets that she is holding. She's also grieving. She's also, well, frankly, Gigi's a bit of a hot mess. She makes some choices that I think are interesting.
0: Yeah, but I have to, can I just interrupt? I don't think anyone could have played Gigi except for you. It was such a complicated character to play, to carry this secret through the entire series, to play. There were so many secrets layered for Gemma and for her character, and she had to navigate all of that in the middle of a big fat party. And so I just think you did it so gorgeous. I just watched all 8 episodes back to back to back. So I can tell you, my heart is with Gigi.
2: Oh,
1: okay.
0: Well done, you.
1: That should be on the poster. My heart is with Gigi. Jennifer, the idea, you know, it's a fascinating idea. You and I are a similar age, and the idea of looking back on, like, you know, a decade in your life and taking someone from each decade, whether or not they get on with the people from the other decades, is that anything you've ever thought of doing yourself?
0: I've done things like that because, like Hollis, I have a best friend from growing up, a best friend from college, a best friend from, you know, my time in New York City when I was young, and a mom friend. So I have done that, and I have made very close friends, believe it or not, with people I've met through Instagram. So really? I could put a weekend.
1: You want to be careful. You want to be careful saying that on national radio in Ireland. You'll get all these followers now wanting to be friends with you.
0: Oh, come on over. So I could put a weekend like this together, but you are different with each of your friends, and each of your friends pulls something different out of you. So I can see why Hollis's weekend was not as smooth as she might have hoped.
1: Yeah, indeed. Gemma, if the internet's to be believed, you're an Arsenal fan. I guess you had a very good year, right?
2: I am an Arsenal fan, lifelong.
0: Yeah.
2: Coming, you got it.
1: What else? There's nothing else you can say, really.
2: Not really. We dragged ourselves over the line. It was very emotional. I was actually on set on a night shoot when we got the news that we had won. Just like, tears just started. I wanted to scream out loud. I obviously couldn't. We were in the middle of a take. And then, I just looked around. There were a few other Arsenal supporters in the crew, and we were all just like crying and hugging each other. It was,
1: The power of sport. Jennifer, just finally, the last thing I remember watching you in, and I remember watching you in during COVID, was Yesterday. And at the time, my kids were quite small. And this idea of let's say yes for a day to all these crazy ideas. I wonder, did you ever do that with your own kids subsequently?
0: Well, the movie came out of me having Yes Days with my kids. So there's a book called Yes Day by Amy Cross Rosenthal. When my middle child was 4, they said, please, Mom, can we have a Yes Day? Can we have a Yes Day? Because of the book. So we started doing an annual Yes Day toward the end of the summer when I'd run out of fun things to do, when I did not feel fun at all. And they had kind of more of a pattern. They were much more tame than the movie. Okay. And at some point, the movie grew out of that out of that idea. So it's based on Amy Krauss Rosenthal's book and my life.
1: Wonderful. Well, listen, we're out of time. Congratulations on the new series and continued success to both of you. Thanks a lot.
0: Thank you, John.
2: Thank you so much.
0: Thank you very much.
1: Jennifer Garner there and Gemma Chan talking to me about the 5-star weekend, which will be available from the 16th of July on Sky and on Now TV. So there you go. Well worth a watch. This Thursday, you can see all 8 episodes. It's very entertaining stuff and a study of, you know, friends from different parts of your life coming back together. It's an interesting concept. It was based on a book, as you heard. Jennifer Garner talking to me there. She's 17 million followers on Instagram. So we were joking about, you know, don't encourage more people to follow you. 17 million people. Go figure. So that is the 5-star weekend. After the break, we're going to be talking to the great Mark Cousins about his new film all about the history of documentaries.
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1: Now you're welcome back to Screen Time, News Talk's TV and movie show. Now, filmmaker Mark Cousins has been on this show many times discussing some of his great films. The first time we spoke to him was for his amazing Women Make Film, a 14-hour journey that explored women's contribution to cinema. Well, you ain't seen nothing yet, folks, because his latest is the story of documentary film, which comprises 16-hour-long chapters. It journeys through documentary film history from famous to obscure works all over the world, showing how the genre, in a lot of ways, helps us understand and process reality. This week at the Galway Film Flat, the first episode of the series, focusing on early documentaries from the turn of the last century and the 1920s, was screened. Having watched the first chapter last night, I can tell you folks that we are in for a treat and indeed many revelations along the way. I'm delighted to say that Mark joins me from Edinburgh now on the line. Good day to you, Mark. How are you?
4: I'm great, John. Thanks for having me back.
1: Oh, my pleasure. My pleasure. You know, I was really taken by a thing you say near the start of it, where you say half of the films ever made are documentaries. In a way, when I watched Women Make Film, you know, I see myself as knowing a bit about cinema. I thought, how do I know so little of these? I mean, was not to put words in your mouth, but was one of the motivations of this to let people know how much stuff there is out there?
4: Yes, how great the medium of documentary is. You know, it's not like a genre like the Western or the musical or the road movie. It's half of cinema. It's a multiverse, you know. And because documentary, you know, people didn't really make money out of documentary, then even the very, very good ones are often forgotten and they're just gathering dust in archives because they're not monetizable. But I'm so, after making this for 5.5 years, I'm even more moved and impressed by documentary than when I started.
1: Yeah, well, that's a good place to end up, having given over so much of your life to this. Let me ask you about Robert J. Flaherty, who features a lot in the first episode, or the first chapter, I should say, who in many ways, I suppose, you could argue is the first documentary maker. And his people in Ireland will know him because of Man of Arran, but you spend a bit of time on Nanook of the North, which was his first proper documentary film, and it's about this Inuit guy in the Arctic, in essence, in northern Canada. And you know, I was really taken by the fact that you say some of this was staged.
4: Yeah.
1: This Eskimo fellow, if that's the right term, kind of acted up for the camera. And I thought, oh my God, even in the very first documentary, there was some element of hamming it up for the camera or something. But is that the wrong way to look at it?
4: Well, it was staged, and we think that, you know, fake news and things are new phenomena, but they've always, reality's already always been manipulated and played with. Robert Flaherty gets quite a lot of bad press these days because people say, oh, you know, he was a nostalgist, he wanted to show ways of living in the Arctic or in the islands of Ireland that no longer existed. But I defend him a wee bit. I think that what he was trying to do is looking for something mythic in the culture, something that was being forgotten, and to film it. And now when we look back at Nanook of the North or his other films, we see a way of life that's captured forever. So I think he's been overly criticized.
1: Yeah, okay. So he's somewhat on the side of the documentary angels, you might say.
4: Oh, absolutely. Most documentarists are on the side of the angels. Not all of them, unfortunately, but most.
1: Yeah, well, I was just going to bring you up to someone who I think we can say possibly wasn't on the side of the AIDS, and that's Leni Riefenstahl. Triumph of the Will. I mean, it's a bizarre film when you rewatch it, and utter propaganda. But does it have value outside of that?
4: It's funny, I spoke to her twice on the phone, Leni Riefenstahl, when I was running the Edinburgh Film Festival. And some of her other films, like the Olympic films, are really, really good, you know, because she's fascinated by movement and athleticism and bodies, etc. Triumph of the Will itself is almost unwatchable. You know, it's a pack of lies from beginning to end. But when she and even it is about the beautiful male body. I mean, most of her films are I would say she's an erotic artist, and she eroticized Nazism, for example. So it's almost unwatchable, cannot be shown unless it is given a contextualizing introduction, etc. But her Olympic films are good.
1: Okay. I don't want to go down a Riefenstahl rabbit hole with you, but I'm just curious. You spoke to her twice on the phone. The sense I always get is she had very little regret about things she got up to. Did you get into any of that with her?
4: Yes, I wanted to do something at the Edinburgh Film Festival with her. She had no regret whatsoever. That's so bizarre. In later life, she took photographs in Africa, and they're exactly the same in the 70s as the imagery she was making in the 30s. She was completely unaffected by the revelations about the Holocaust. Her art didn't change at all. And that shows that, you know, she wasn't actually interested in history or introspection or self-doubt.
1: Fascinating. What I love about this is, like all your films, we're shown things we might never have known about. And there's a lot in this, obviously. But the one that really stands out is this film from 1987, The Last Judgment, by a Latvian director, Herz Frank. A kind of, like, almost a, well, I shouldn't say Russian, but it reminded me of something Dostoevsky or someone might have had as a character. But this is a man on death row for murder, and he's not disputing his guilt, and yet he's wishing his executioners well. Can you just give us a sense of that documentary?
4: Yeah, I'm getting goosebumps just as you even describe that. It is one of the greatest films ever made, I think. It's because, and it's exactly like a Dostoevsky story. This is a man who has got a real soul. He did something awful. He realizes he did something awful. He talks about looking at himself in the mirror and seeing the grayness in his face at moments after he had committed this crime. And he goes on camera and he says, you know, life is all about love. I love the people who will put me against the wall to shoot me. So he's had this kind of profound, almost biblical revelation. He's almost a Christ-like figure. I knew Herz Frank as well, this great, great director who was Latvian and then moved to Israel. And he, Herz Frank, had a profound sense of humanity, and again, partly to do with the Holocaust, etc. He had a real sense that there's goodness in everyone.
1: That is a real revelation, and I'm going to have to watch that from start to finish. Another kind of troubling one is right at the start of the movie, where you're looking at different elephants filmed throughout time. But there's a kind of shocking one where in Coney Island, I think it is, there's a short film of them trying to electrocute an elephant.
4: Yes.
1: What? Why were they doing that?
4: First of all, I dissolved to black there. You noticed it's the only... It's the only time in 16 hours that I dissolve to black and, as it were, censor, because I don't think we need to see that the death of the elephant. It does actually die. Why were they doing it? Because back then, cinema was new. It was just a sense of spectacle, and filmmakers wanted to show anything spectacular, including the electrocution of an elderly elephant. You know, there was there wasn't much discussion about the morality of these things. You just pointed the camera at the fascinating world, and filmmakers were basically in all these early years just saying, "Look what's out there." Every one of those four words, "Look what out there," you know, that tells us so much about documentary. It was breaking the bell jar. People in Ireland and around the world didn't really go on international holidays back then. You didn't see very much. You didn't go and see the Eiffel Tower. You didn't go and see the Colosseum in Rome. So cinema was our traveling eyes, and it showed us everything, including disturbing stuff.
1: Yeah. Tell me this, Michael Moore, you know, as things have gone on, has maybe been seen as someone who as big a fan as I am of him, but that maybe his view is sometimes so personalized that it can almost get in the way of what he's showing. Yet you remind us of Roger and Me, and yeah, you know, that's a documentary about kind of the collapse of the Motor City in America when Ford left. But to you, I think that's really a watershed for modern documentary, isn't it?
4: Yes, it was. I mean, before Michael Moore, to be honest, not many documentaries made money at the box office. You know, documentary was something that was, you know, shown to inform the public. Remember, it's exactly 100 years since John Grierson first used the word documentary. And Grierson's idea was that, you know, in order to be citizens, in order to be voters, in order for democracy to work, we should watch documentaries. But Michael came along with films at the end of the 90s and the 80s, and they did really well at the box office. And suddenly this ne'er-do-well art form was doing well. So we have that. Michael's a good friend of mine, and we have that to thank him for, firstly. You know, secondly, he became this court jester detective, I would say. You know, he's funny, obviously, you know, and he plays to the camera, but he is digging beneath the surface of stories, whether it's what happened in 9/11 or what happened in Motor City, etc., or Columbine. He is actually unearthing stuff, and that's valuable.
1: Yeah, I was thinking when I was watching some of this yesterday, what your view on is kind of the very current documentary of where we have stars. So I'm thinking of things like the new Kylie documentary on Netflix, or even one about Robbie Williams last year. Like Patrick Redden Keefe, that great New York journalist, said in a recent interview, access is overrated. And I sometimes think with some of these modern documentaries, you know, Kylie Minogue, Arnold Schwarzenegger, Robbie Williams, like they give a lot in them, but yet at the same time, you can't help thinking this narrative is very controlled. So that's very highfalutin way of asking you, what do you make of the current slew of these celebrity documentaries?
4: Well, you know, there have, since the birth of sound cinema, there have been portraits of people, actors, musicians, etc. You know, so it's not a new genre. I think that documentary is good at that kind of thing. I personally liked the Kylie doc, particularly the way it was edited.
1: Sure.
4: Too much of it. You know, I think that on the streamers, there are an awful lot of thriller docs and true crime docs and celeb docs, and they become conventions in themselves and therefore formulaic, and we feel it, we've seen it all before. The very best film about a human being that I've ever seen had almost no access. It's about Marlene Dietrich. It was made in the 80s, and she said yes to Maximilian Schell, the filmmaker. You can make a film on me. He shows up at her apartment in Paris, and she says, no cameras. And he goes, what? You need cameras to make? And she says, no. So she doesn't appear on his camera for one frame. And if you think access is overrated, that's true in this case. We don't see her, but we hear her voice. And he recreates her apartment in a studio, and his camera glides through this imaginary apartment. And it's evocative. It's so, you know, our imagination does all the work. It's like she's a phantom in this film. So imagine the Kylie film, and Kylie had said no at the last minute, you know. I have to say, one of the best documentaries I've seen recently is the one that Baz Luhrmann directed about Elvis Presley. And guess what? The director, the editor and co-director is Irish.
1: Ah, excellent, excellent. That always helps any situation, you know. So this film, 16 Hours of It, the story of documentary film, if people are really enthused by hearing you here on the show this evening, they're not going to be able to pop down to the multiplex at the moment. So your distribution of this is fascinating. You're releasing it in chapters in various film festivals to begin with. Is that right?
4: That's right. Across the whole of this year, we decided to have a crazy plan of trying to treat this as basically 8 2-hour films, in other words, 8 world premieres. And so far, we've premiered in Sundance Film Festival, in Berlin Film Festival, in Cannes Film Festival, and we've got some more very big ones to come, hopefully. And so by the end of this year, it'll all be premiered, world premiered, and then quite a few countries have bought it already. John, you know, America, right. Australia, New Zealand, Canada, Brazil, Spain, Italy, Portugal, Germany, France, lots and lots of countries, and UK and Ireland. So then it'll be up to cinemas to decide, do they want to show 2 hours a week for, you know, 8 weeks? That might be nice, and almost have a film club, a doc film club on Tuesday afternoons or something. Yeah. And then hopefully it'll appear on streamers. So it'll be the middle of next year before people can access it completely. But, you know, hopefully a pleasure deferred is a pleasure doubled.
1: Absolutely. And look, not to tell you how to suck eggs, right? But it occurs to me, would this not make a great old-fashioned DVD box set, though?
4: Well, exactly, my friend. We, you know, each time a country buys this film, we try to put it in the contract, also the purchasing contract, that they will also release it as a box set, because it's exactly the sort of thing, you've seen some of it, right? It's quite rich and there's quite a lot going on. So it might reward more than one viewing, I think, or you could pop back into it over the years or something. So we're hoping box sets in many countries, like the story of film, An Odyssey, that thing I made years ago, is, you know, in box sets in Mandarin, Cantonese, Portuguese, Farsi, you know, as well as most of the European languages. So it would be lovely to match that.
1: Yeah, absolutely. Well, I have been talking to Mark Cousins about the story of documentary film, which, based on what I've seen, is incredible. Mark, you are one of cinema's, and indeed now documentary's, great enthusiasts. I could talk to you all day. It's a pleasure to have you on the show again. Thanks a million.
4: What a pleasure. Thank you.
1: The great Mark Cousins there, talking to me about his fantastic, epic new film, The Story of Documentary Film. So watch this space for future screenings. And Mark was talking to me because that first chapter was played at this year's Galway Film Film Festival, that does a huge amount for Irish film. And of course, it's running until Sunday of this week, the 12th of July. Up next, Evil Dead Burn.
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1: Now you're welcome back to Screen Time, News Talk's TV and movie show. Now, the big new release of the week is kind of an incongruous release in some fashion, because it's the height of summer, and yet we've got the latest installment of Evil Dead. Yes, Evil Dead Burn, a new horror movie that is from the production team of Sam Raimi and gave us all the Evil Dead movies. And this, I guess, is the third one in the kind of rebooted series that began with Evil Dead and, of course, followed up with Evil Dead Rise by our own Lee Cronin. Delighted to say, making his screen time debut, Dave Hanratty, who is a host of the No Encore podcast and also audio producer at the Irish Independent. Dave, how are you?
5: I'm good, man. I've been summoned from the depths of the nether realm for this one, so I'm delighted to be here.
1: Excellent. Let's find out what you mean by that. Okay, so first of all, I'm right in saying this is the sixth in the grand Evil Dead franchise, right?
5: I believe you are correct. Purists might count the TV show as well as a sidebar, but
1: yes.
5: Yeah, six mainline entries, I believe.
1: Okay, so what's happening in Evil Dead Burn?
5: So it's, well, obviously, look, it's an excuse to get some zombies, or in this case, deadites into the mix. And what we have here effectively is the family reunion from hell, which is, of course, appropriate. I won't give too much of the plot away, but I will say that we have, we introduce some characters and then there's a bit of a tragedy getting everyone together, getting kind of like people who get on well with others and people who are unwelcome and so on and so forth. And wouldn't you know it, they all end up in a spooky house together in which chaos begins to reign. It, like I say, there's a lot of setup here. I'd argue there's too much table setting for a film that we all know has to get to the fireworks factory. It does take a while to get there. But generally speaking, by and large, with these movies, there is an economy. I think you look at the very, very first Evil Dead films and it was just a bunch of teenagers go to a cabin. Second movie, they're still at the cabin. It's kind of a soft reboot. Third movie, he steps into a portal and goes back in time. And even by the time the reboots came along, Fede Alvarez's 2013 version of this, they concocted a pretty good reason to get to that cabin. One of the main characters was, it was an intervention to try and get her off drugs. In Lee Cronin's one, it's all set in a high-rise complex quite well. You got a family again. It's the same deal here, really. Let's get these people into one place and let's unleash hell.
1: Right. And just, I know you don't want to give too much of the plot away, but this family reunion of sorts, it's a pretty complicated family though, right?
5: It is. And I think it's overly complicated from a script point of view because, I don't know about you, but one of my least favorite tropes in all of cinema is when, how do we tell that these people are related to each other? And you'll have someone put their hand on their shoulder and go, hey, you're my brother. You know, there's a bit of that kind of going on at the start. So we have effectively two couples, one of whom are married, one of whom are dating. There's brothers involved as well there. And like I say, we get a tragedy. We lose one of those members. We end up with the kind of extended family. This film can't quite decide who the main character is, though. I mean, ostensibly it's this Swiss actress named Soheila Yacoub, who was in Gaspar Noé's fantastic Climax, a film that I would highly recommend anybody go check out if you want to feel really, really upset. And she effectively is the center of this. She's grieving. The family aren't being very nice to her. There's all kinds of like who's on whose side type thing. There's also, you know, the brother character who's a bit kind of meek and a bit timid and maybe a bit of a coward. And the film can't quite decide which one to focus on. So they're all kind of just thrown to this maelstrom together. But it is effectively a warring family. And we see that manifest, obviously, both in terms of awkward moments to begin with. And then once there's literal evil in the mix, we see it manifest in the form of extreme violence.
1: And just before we get to that trademark violence and horror, so amid this family horror, these deadites, these zombies enter the fray. That's where the drama, the horror drama begins.
5: Precisely, yes. Effectively, we have kind of an infection being passed from one host to another in that very, very traditional, familiar style that you would see in any kind of zombie movie. And this is depicted, of course, by eyes going yellow and faces beginning to concoct and distort. And not only do these people, once infected, have the ability to dish out incredible violence, they can actually take a licking and keep on ticking themselves.
1: Okay. So I gather I was talking to someone involved in the putting this on in Dublin. And I said, so come here, any chance I can bring my 14-year-old with me? And he said, not in a million years. It would be illegal for me to let that happen. This is really rough to watch. Like, is it very violent?
5: It is, yes. Now, I will say, you're talking to someone who saw films like Platoon and RoboCop when he was much too young to see these things. Yes. And I think I turned out okay. So I think maybe a 14-year-old can probably handle this, but let's play within the age ratings that they've been given. Yes, it is intense. And in fairness, with the three recent, like this is now the third of the kind of the reboot, so to speak, the gore quotient has been upped with each new one. Not that the originals didn't have their gore, but it was a bit more splattery. It was a bit more ridiculous. This has stuff where the audience I saw it with, where in fact there was a few screams, there was a few groans, right, lots of wincing, which in fairness, that's what you want though. You want that, yeah, absolutely, from going to see a packed horror film, even if it is the height of summer. And it is strange that we've had all these incredible horror films this year and we're only in July now. But yes, yeah, if you are squeamish, if you can't handle blood, if you can't handle gore, and if you can't handle limbs doing things that they should not do, approach with caution.
1: Yeah, and I mean, the clue is very much in the title, Evil Dead Burn. Like, this is not going to be Mary Poppins. So listen, what did you make of this then?
5: Look, I have to be honest, I was very disappointed. And as I say, I really like the 2013 Fede Alvarez version. I thought it was very smart. I thought it was very good. I thought the gore was quite strong and done well. And if anything, I think it deserves a bit more credit than it gets. I really liked Lee Cronin's Evil Dead Rise.
1: Yeah,
5: and it was wonderful, of course, to see this kind of new wave of Irish horror directors kind of take their bow. That's such a really good roller coaster in terms of what it's doing. And with this one, I went in with a bit of hype because the director, Sebastian Vanciek, his previous film is called Vermine or Infested, and it's about a apartment complex that gets infested with spiders. Now, I don't know about you, John, I can't stand spiders. Even the thought of them, even saying them out loud, I can feel my skin start to crawl. But I gutted through it, and I'm glad I did, because it was actually a very fun horror film. It is upsetting in many, many ways. So I was like, this guy's got something. He's got a bit of pedigree. I'm looking forward to seeing what he does here. And unfortunately, whether it was his decision, whether it was the cinematographer's decision, I don't know. But I found myself just my headache-inducing kind of camera work deployed here. Lots of extreme close-ups where you can't quite see what's going on. Some of the action sequences are borderline indecipherable. I spoke to a critic afterwards who said that he felt that the film was in an unreleasable state. Now, I think that's a little bit too far, but I see where he's coming from. It's also drained completely of color. We're in this era now, and it's very streaming focused as well, where things just look like sludge. Like, I know it's a bit of an overused complaint where people are saying, turn up the lights a bit, would you? But my God, in this film, there's times when, like, the blood doesn't have a color because it's just indecipherable. And it's a shame, because I went into this really wanting to like it, feeling that we were on a bit of a heater with this franchise. Ultimately, I think it doesn't work. I think it feels really clunky. There's a tacked on final sequence that really feels like a studio stepped in and wanted more for some reason. The characters are completely unlikable. The dialogue feels like it was written by a teenager. It's just a big disappointment for me. And at the same time, though, if all you want from this film is a bit of gore, you'll get it. But I think even the violence is questionable. And I hate coming away from an Evil Dead film saying that.
1: Yeah. The violence is questionable because it was just kind of pointless and thrown in there, or?
5: It's a bit of that. And also, like, it's again, like, we're dealing with a ridiculous situation and an absurdist supernatural tale here. But I will say it wants to have its cake and eat it too, particularly when it comes to the idea of domestic violence and violence against women, because that's kind of a big part of the characters and the story, especially our chief character. But it manages to, it wants to make a comment about that, I think. But it all it really does is show you lots of violence against women, to the point that there are moments where you're like, okay, lads, that's a bit much now. Okay. And look, I'm not saying, I'm not being Mr. Arch Feminist over here. I think in a horror film, the context is everything, and men and women will go through hell in these kind of movies, and that's totally fine. But it just felt like the tone was misjudged. And there were times even when it kind of harkened back to that kind of the era of like New French Extremity or something. And that did yield some good stuff. I do think Martyrs is an excellent film. And that is a film that depicts some of the most horrific violence against women you'll ever see. But it is in search of a wider point. It is actually making a point. This just felt like very aggressive violence that didn't quite have anything to say. And I shouldn't really be thinking about that when I'm watching a film that has, like I say, monsters contorting themselves and doing crazy things. So I appreciate the effort. And I, look, horror is social commentary. Horror is my favorite genre. I absolutely adore it. But I just think from script to screen, this thing got really muddled along the way.
1: Okay. Well, your point about violence against women is well made in terms of what you saw in this movie, it seems to me. So if you had to give a star rating for Evil Dead Burn, what would it be?
5: Regrettably, it's a 2 out of 5, and I would have been on the kind of 3.5 with the other two. Like, I recognize that they're not classics, but they are very, very strong. And again, like I say, I love my horror. I think horror is having a great year. You know, films like Obsession and Hokum and Backrooms. I liked Lee Cronin's The Mummy. I know not everyone did, but I mean, I think it definitely had its moments. And certainly, if you kind of compare that to this one, which is obviously an easy thing to do considering Lee Cronin, where he came from previously, that's a better attempt, I think, at involving the dead and the reanimated and bringing them into a family situation and causing chaos. I don't think that this is without merit. I just think that it was, I don't quite know what went wrong here, which is kind of fascinating. It should have been better. It's on track, like money wise, to do a lot of money. I think it's going to do very well. It may even end up making the most money of all of them. But I mean, it's funny because you think back to a film like, of all things, Suicide Squad, and everyone always dings that film, rightly so, for having, you know, introducing a character 3 times and having 4 different openings and such. That's kind of what happens here as well. This film has 3 different opening scenes. And I just found myself being like, what are we doing? Like, did no one step in? Where was the quality control? There's a bad tinge of humor running through it. Not bad tasteless, but bad, just not funny. Yeah. So it's trying to wear too many hats. It's good when it does get to the gore, which is what you're there for. Again, when you can see what's going on. But deep down, it just feels like a misfire. I hope that the next one is good. I assume that they will make one. And I'm disappointed in the director, I must say, because I really thought he was going to nail it.
1: Fair enough. Well, you've given a sterling explanation of why you gave Evil Dead Burn 2 stars. It is in cinemas from this Friday, which is the 10th of July. Dave Hanratty, who is the host of the No Encore podcast, as well as an audio producer at the Irish Independent, as I say, gives it 2 stars. Dave, thanks a million.
5: Thank you, brother. I will return to my slumber beneath the crypt now.
6: That's Will Seat. Where's the wedding ring?
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1: A clip there from Evil Dead Burn, which Dave Hanratty was so on. 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
9: 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Alex Rowley's been to Cyprus to meet Irish Guard the Peacekeepers. Jane Casey on her latest novel. Paul Harrington has the story behind a Phil Collins classic. 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
11: This time last year, Fela O'Sullivan was involved in a tragic, devastating farm accident that resulted in her losing both her legs in that incident. It's now 1 year on. She's upbeat and all set to return to school. And her mum, Maureen, is with us here on the programme today. Maureen, you're very welcome. It's lovely to talk to you today on the show.
12: Brilliant, thank you. Thanks very much.
11: How is Fela doing?
12: Oh, she's doing fantastic now, thank God. She's doing away her OT and physio all day now today, so.
11: It's been a busy 12 months for, well, not just for Fela, but for you and the entire family as well.
12: Yeah, it has. It's been a big 12 months, but you know what, thank God, it's on the up and up now, yeah, so that's great.
11: Which is great. Can you, in as much, Maureen, as you feel comfortable talking about, can you bring us back to that day? I'm sure it's to the fore of your mind, but can you bring us back and tell us when you first became aware of what happened?
12: Yeah, I got a phone call just to say there had been an accident, and when I arrived on site, I obviously realised the extent of it. And then shortly after that, we had all the emergency services, and Fela was being airlifted to Cork. When we got to Cork, then I suppose I drove after her. Well, a family friend actually brought me up. And then obviously we're given the devastating news that it wasn't going to be good. And, you know, that, look, there was only time and get everyone here, get all the members of the family there. So, just on that mark that I suppose we didn't realise, I suppose, the extent when she was being airlifted. We knew it was bad, but I suppose it's when it gets verbalised to you, you realise how bad it is. And then I rang all my family basically and told them, look, it's time, we need to all be here at this time. And then they all arrived, and shortly after that we were told that there was only a 33% chance, and I was jumping up and down thinking it was the best thing ever, and everyone thought that I was delusional and a bit obviously I wasn't understanding what was being said, yeah. But I suppose I had already thought that it was 100%, whereas we'd then gotten a 33% chance that she was going to live. So I suppose that to me was brilliant news. To everyone else, it was devastating. that was kind of the first day. And then I suppose she was kind of in surgery nearly on and off for the next 7 days.
11: That was she'd been transferred from West Cork to Dublin at that point, Maureen, had she?
12: Yeah, she had. Yeah, she had been transferred. Yeah. Yeah, so she'd been transferred from CUH up to Crumlin at that point. And then she, I suppose from there on, she was in Crumlin until just kind of at Christmas time. Then she, after Christmas, she moved to the NRH.
11: For rehabilitation.
12: For a period of time. Yeah, yeah.
11: I'm sure that was extremely intense on her.
12: Yeah, do you know what? It is tough going. Like, it's a, she's exhausted every evening because it is, they really do put her to her paces. At the weekend, she's quite happy to go back to Crumlin to get her rest and to get to her familiar faces again. So it's quite, it is, she's definitely exhausted, but come Friday, every Friday. So
11: she's only 12 years of age when this happened, wasn't she?
12: Yeah, yeah. It doesn't feel like it. It. In my head, she's an adult in so many ways, but then obviously she says something and I'm like, oh, wait a second, you're a child. I'm like, wait, it brings me back to being like, oh, yeah, no, you've been through an awful lot and you know an awful lot and you've experienced an awful lot, but I suppose at the end of the day, you're still a child. And, you know, that's something that we kind of need to keep reminding. I'd often have to remind surgeons and nurses and be like, she's still a child, you know, because she speaks like everyone else in the room. She's very knowledgeable about everything that's happened. Just because, like, it kind of was the best way to keep her involved and keep her involved in her own decisions about her own life and kind of what was going forward.
11: And I'm sure that's difficult as her parent, as mum, Maureen, is it to, you know, to kind of to even decide how you approach something like this when, you know, it can happen in the split second?
12: In a lot of ways, I suppose we were lucky. Like, myself and Taylor, it was a two-person household for a long time, so it was more of a partnership mod. And then, obviously, breaching into, oh, yeah, I need to remember I'm the mom, a lot of the time. So the hardest part for me was making decisions when she wasn't awake and she wasn't able to verbalise what she wanted or, you know, verbalise what she felt would be best for her. I think that was probably more difficult, and making these decisions on her behalf was difficult. Without having her input and then hoping that I'd done the right thing and that she'd be okay with it and she'd be able to deal with it, I suppose, after the fact.
11: So she's in, over the last 12 months, even with the move to the rehabilitation hospital and also her care at Crumlin, like, I'm sure that's been exceptionally complex in terms of the number of surgeries, probably too, Maureen, that she's had to endure.
12: Yeah, yeah. And to be fair, like I say, she has a lot of understanding of everything. She's endured it. We're just the onlookers, and we're the ones who are trying to catch up in our heads to figure out what's after happening, and what they've done each surgery and kind of deal with what that means now. And, you know, does that mean a good thing, a bad thing? You know, does it mean she'll have more surgeries, or what will it actually mean down the road even? Would it mean she'll be able to get that prosthetic or not get that prosthetic? You know, these are all the kind of questions that are still, I suppose, open, and there's still an awful lot of open-ended questions still to be answered. But thank God, like I always say, she's quite easygoing and doesn't fret the small, well, she'd call them small stuff, but like doesn't fret too much, thank God. She kind of lives in the day, so I'm lucky in that.
11: Has she a prosthetic at this stage?
12: Yeah, she has a prosthetic on a residual limb at present that she's able to stand on.
11: Yeah, so she has that, and then obviously with the accompaniment of a wheelchair as well.
12: Yeah, yeah. So she's full time in the wheelchair, and then, like, you know, she's only learning now to stand at present.
11: Yeah.
12: So hopefully by the time she's going home, she might be able to, I don't know, stand and get something out of the shelf, or, you know, that kind of way, or just be able to stand and put on the microwave, or, you know, these kind of things.
11: There was great rally support though, Maureen, wasn't there? You know, back home, and fundraising efforts goes with that.
12: Yeah, I suppose you don't realise how lucky you are to be from a community that you're from until it's usually when something bad happens, which isn't ideal, but then your eyes really open to it. We're very lucky to have the Stand for Féile and have the committee that we had with Finbar, Ollie, Liz and Kermuk, you know, like that they just kind of came to the forefront and kind of took it on. And then everyone just rallied in behind them. Like as difficult as it was for them to set it up and everything, it made it an awful lot easier when people just started doing fundraiser after fundraiser. And I suppose the part that I couldn't get over was the ideas people came up with. It wasn't just the generic, you know, I'd be the first person to say, let's do a table quiz, you know, let's do a run, let's do, you know, it was things that I hadn't even heard of, like these auctions, and you know, like there was even the auctions in the marsh. There was table quizzes. There was a table quiz actually around the 15th of August, around our own festival, that like the whole of the street was filled with tables, which I'd never seen. And I've been at that festival all my life, and I've never seen it. So even things like that, and I suppose like the things that people came up with was just ideas that they felt that they could push forward, that, oh, look, this is something different. People might come to this now, you know, and whether her name is attached to it or not in some ways, you know. But it was just amazing, the amount of people who came, I will say, out of the woodwork and just threw the hat in the ring to help was just phenomenal. Like, I couldn't count that high.
11: The
12: amount of people who helped.
11: Yeah, which is lovely in a difficult time for Fela and yourself and the rest of the family and close friends, Maureen, that, you know, that you're, as you say, in a position to say that that there was so much strong support there for you all, which is absolutely fantastic. What about at home? And, you know, I suppose kind of adapting now to Fela's needs. How challenging is that?
12: Yeah, like at the moment we're looking at a variation of kind of adaptations, I suppose. We're really lucky that our landlords actually adapted our house for us. So it's a massive worry that I don't even have to take on. They've adapted the bathroom and the doors and, you know, the entrance to the house and stuff. So like, obviously a massive thank you to them. I've thanked them personally anyway. Yeah. But like, just things like that, like, you know, that people have just done things as well that I think I haven't even had to like go, oh yeah, shoot, I need to do that. And then it's like, it's, you know, like there's been a lot of things taken off the plate. But we are building our own home at the moment. We had began last year, the foundations and everything were down. So that had to be redrawn out again. Like, I think I've drawn it now 6 times since. Because I kept it as a 2-story originally, and then I decided, you know what, just reapply for planning and just start off again with bungalow and just see what we can do from there.
11: Yeah.
12: Just because it just made things simpler in the long run for us, and it meant that she could be able to access every corner of that house rather than trying to retrofit a build that hadn't even been built, I suppose. So, but again, we had massive help even in the redrawing of it, you know.
11: Which is great. Architects
12: volunteer to help, and you know, just amazing.
11: Yeah, so that's happening at the moment, the home house, and that'll be a big day for you, for you all, when you get into that and everything has to be decided.
12: Now,
11: of course it is. It's quite exciting now,
12: we're kind of getting to the stage now that we'll start seeing walls soon, so it'll be quite exciting to go home at that time, you know. So yeah, it's just something to really look forward to. It's another thing that's kind of kept us going too, is kind of looking forward and looking at the future of us being in that home and being able to do things in that home. And you know what? It'll be the mark of our new life, like realistically, like as in part of our old life will be in the other house and then our new life will be the new house, do you know?
11: Yeah, which is lovely, as you say, kind of in mark and what is a new chapter.
12: Like new beginnings, yeah.
11: Fela's 13 now. Is she starting secondary school this September?
12: She's actually going to third year.
11: Third year, she's in back. Yeah, but she's back to school in September is the plan.
12: Yeah.
11: And she's looking forward to that.
12: Yeah, she can't wait now, to be fair, to be around with all her friends again and just be able to kind of live her life, I suppose, rather than living a life adjacent to me in the hospital and, you know.
11: Yeah.
12: So just, be able to switch back into herself, which is really nice.
11: And the independence, I suppose, too, of even just being back, you know, with friends and in the classroom and all that kind of goes with that will be important to her as well.
12: That's it, and not have, like, people hovering, you know, as in, like, she'll be able to have these conversations with her friends without, you know, me being around or being in the same room nearly, you know. So that'll be making a big difference. She'll be able to be back to herself more.
11: She sounds like a really resilient kid.
12: She is. She really, really is. She just gets on with it. She just doesn't think twice. She just kind of goes, sure, why wouldn't I? There's no other option, like, you know. So, she's just kind of like that now. She kind of always plows forward.
11: Well, look, it's lovely to hear that she's, you know, that Fela's doing so well, and that, as you say, Maureen, things have, you know, turned a corner, and the positivity about going back to school and all that brings. We wish her all the best and continued success with her recovery, and it's lovely to chat to you today on the programme, Maureen,
12: thank
11: as well.
12: Thank you so much.
11: Not at all.
12: Thank you so much. Thank you so much for the time. Thank you.
11: Appreciate it. Maureen O'Sullivan there telling us about Fela, who, she said, obviously, as a result of a devastating farm accident, but returning back to school this September. And it's great to just hear a little bit of upbeat and, you know, positive news after what was obviously an exceptionally difficult time for the O'Sullivan family. Still to come on the programme today, Graeme McQueen from Dublin Airport is here to answer all of your travel questions.
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11: We're listening to Lunchtime Live with Andrea Gilligan. It's 1800 453 106. That's the number if you want to get us between now and to this Tuesday. If you were listening to the programme yesterday afternoon, you'll know that we spoke to Jasmine, and she's a mum of three, and she joined us to tell us her story about the state of the house that she's living in.
13: So then I have two high needs kids, autism and ADHD, they're not going together. We're all cramped in one space. There's no room for, like sensory space about. Like, we're all on top of each other. And then daughter as well, like, she's not even meeting our milestones.
11: So it would make a big, be a big difference to you day to day, Jasmine, if you had, you know, even just a little bit more space. It doesn't matter where it is, but yeah, a bit more space would obviously make a big difference to you.
13: Yeah, and to safeguard them and to have a garden. Like, my son won rent. I mean, I can't wait until we get a new house. And I'm like, oh, one day, son, and any time where he's sitting down and colouring pictures, he's drawing a house and saying, Mum, that's my room. And that's fucking sad. I'm sorry I'm crying, but that's sad. Like, and we're stuck where we are, and it's just absolutely horrendous. Like, and no one's, and we're just being left there to suffer. Like, and I'm absolutely trying my best, but I'm not the only mother out there that's fighting this. And I know there's other families out there. Get up and fight. Advocate, don't be afraid to speak out. I'm trying my absolute best. I love to go back to work, be a social care worker, but I can't because I have three high needs kids that need me right now. And the house is unsustainable.
11: So that's just some of Jasmine's story that she shared with us here in the programme. Linda's with me on the line today from County Meath, because Linda, you heard Jasmine's story yesterday afternoon and it's something that very much resonates with you. What's your experience?
14: Hiya, Andrea. Yeah, I tell you, 10 years ago, I was housed by the council. At the time, my husband had a series of health issues. He was on disability, I was his carer, and so we were given a house that was perfect for us. Fast forward 10 years, and my husband's conditions have progressed severely. His lung disease is now severe. He suffered a mild stroke. He has arthritis in his spine. 6 weeks ago, he was put on home oxygen. And 3 weeks ago, he was in hospital with a heart issue. So his health conditions have progressed quite a bit. And we saw it coming for a long time. So we applied to the council for a transfer, because the house we are in, although it's a bungalow, it is rural, so there's no private transport. We have our own well, which means when the power goes, the water goes. And our garden is nearly half an acre. So as you can imagine, my husband is no longer able to look after the garden.
11: There's a lot of upkeep
14: either
11: to this house, Linda.
14: It's a lot of upkeep. I have also recently been diagnosed with autoimmune and arthritis in my hand. So between the two of us, we can't manage the house. So for the last, I'd say, 5 years, I've been asking for a transfer. To get a transfer, you have to be on the transfer list, which basically means if a house becomes vacant closer to the town, we could be considered for it. Or we can look for a mutual swap, somebody who wants to swap with us, a council tenant who wants to swap and with us.
11: So if there's somebody, if there was somebody living in one of the towns that maybe had a large family or young children and maybe needed that extra space, so if they're willing to swap with you, you guys can go ahead and do that.
14: Yeah, it's no skin off anybody's nose. It's just a, you know, swap, basically. So we applied, and we were refused. Tried again, refused. At the time, we had two people willing to swap with us. So I appealed, told us, no, sorry, you were housed to your needs, which is so frustrating, because it is 10 years later, everybody's circumstances changes. And my husband's health certainly hasn't got any better. Our needs have changed. Now, we had to get doctor's letters and reports with our application to support the application for the transfer. So I reminded him that actually we were far from housed with, for our needs, according to the medical experts. Now I applied again recently. And I can't get anyone to speak to me. 3 months ago, I rang and I was told somebody would call me back. Nobody called me back. 6 weeks ago, I rang. Same story. Nobody rang me back. Yesterday, I rang yesterday morning and I was told, oh, somebody will ring you in the afternoon. Here we are almost 24 hours later and I'm still waiting. And like I said, my health is not the best either. And I am my husband's carer. We have two young children. If I'm not fit and healthy, then I am no good to anyone in my family. You know, and it's so, so difficult where we are. It's just, it's like nobody cares. You know, we're not being listened to. And it's like my heart broke for that lady yesterday and her children with high needs. My husband has needs as well. And we're being ignored. We have, my husband, we're living in a bungalow, which is

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1: And as anyone with lung disease knows, when you're in hospital with pneumonia, you come out and your lungs are worse off than before you had the pneumonia. So he's getting progressively worse. Every time the electricity goes in this house, which happens quite a lot, we have no water because it's a private well. There was one year we were left for 3 months with dirty water because nobody was coming out to clean the filter in the pump, despite many phone calls and emails, and I have all of those emails. So it's really, we really are on our own in this country when we want, you know, help. And it's not like we're asking to be moved because we just fancy a change. You know, we have serious reasons and valid reasons. Yeah. For needing to move.
2: And you recognise, like, as you said, that the house is actually, you know, too big and would likely be more beneficial to, you know, maybe a different family that perhaps needs more space. Well, you're looking for something smaller.
1: Well, no, the house itself is tiny. The garden is massive. The house is like a little dot in the middle of a massive field. Do you know what I mean? It's very small, the house is. But the house, the garden, is
2: huge.
1: Unmanageable. I mean, can you imagine half an acre of a garden with an oxygen tank on your back, a lawnmower, and I get the lawnmower out and I have arthritis in my hands and it hurts to do it, and that's half an acre of ground. Do you know what I mean? When we moved in first, it was fine. Mm. We were able to manage it. But 10 years later, and
2: things have changed.
1: Things are naturally progressing.
2: So you say, Linda, that when you contact your local authority, they've told you previously that they're going to respond back to you, but you say you've really heard nothing back.
1: Oh, I've heard, all I keep being told is, oh, somebody will ring you, and they never do.
2: Well, look, we'll reach out to the county council. We'll reach out to the local authority and see if we can get a response for you, Linda, today. Can I ask you a little bit about your husband? So he's actually sleeping, as you say, in a recliner. That's in the sitting room or something, is it, in the kitchen?
1: Yeah, my husband, just so everyone knows, was always a very, very active man. He ran his own gardening business. He loved gardening. And he was always working nonstop. And when he took the mild stroke and he had a mild heart attack as well, he had to stop. He was diagnosed with fibromyalgia and arthritis in the spine, spondylitis. And he was diagnosed with COPD. So he has a whole heap of issues, medical issues. But he's always tried his best. Always, you know, tried to see the best side in everything. But it's hard. And even, like, he broke his leg in the garden when he was trying to do the gardening work there a few years back, and he fell and broke his leg trying to do it. He fell another time, blacked out, and ended up concussed in hospital because he hit his head off the path. But he's never let his conditions stop him. But unfortunately now his conditions are winning. And all we're looking for is help. He hates having to ask for help. He really does, but unfortunately, we have to.
2: Look, we'll reach out to the County Council, Linda, on your behalf and see. I mean, I can't promise that'll amount to anything, but we can certainly, I'm happy to reach out to them and contact them and ask them if there is any update. Or even, as you said, to find out why, you know, if you've previously had two people who were also, you know, living in social housing and were willing to transfer property with you, as to why that hasn't happened. You have your own conditions yourself as well, your own ailments. You're keeping okay, Linda, you are.
1: I am. I'm

0: okay. It's fairly recent, fairly new. I mean, the autoimmune is lupus, and I have osteo in my hands. So I'd be in a lot of pain. The energy levels are not great. They're really not. But, and it hurts when I'm, you know, if I have to do the lawnmower, even driving the car and using the gear stick hurts me. And we have to have a car on the road. A car is not a luxury for us. We have to have one. So if we could move closer to the town, it would make life so much easier because I could walk everywhere. I could, you know, I wouldn't have to put myself through that. We'd have a smaller garden. We could manage. We could cope. We'd be near the public transport. And it would just be so much easier. But
1: you mind yourself, Linda, and take care of yourself. And thanks for getting in touch with us yesterday. I know you heard Jasmine on the programme and you got in touch to share your own story with us. And we appreciate that. And if we have any update or any response, we'll certainly get back in touch with you.
0: I will indeed. And thanks a million, Andrea. I appreciate that.
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0: from Carlo Weathers with us here on Lunchtime Live today. Is everywhere in the country experiencing good conditions, Alan, this Tuesday afternoon?
1: There's still a few spots in the west and the north that are under cloud, but a few followers in Donegal that have been moaning at me for the last few days
0: have
1: finally saw some sunshine, because the cloud has cleared a lot more areas. So all those people in the northwest are finally starting to see some sunshine.
0: Yeah, well deserved. I know the back doors opened till about 10:30 last night. It was just so warm and humid in central Dublin, and I was talking to family back home, Alan, and it was a lot bleaker, I can assure you that.
1: Oh, trust me, I've been getting the messages and I've been posting updates on my social media from Carlo saying it's not like that up here. So
0: yeah,
1: it has been very much the sunny southeast was living up to its name the last few days.
0: So I was reading earlier this morning, Met Aaron were talking about temperatures potentially climbing to 30 degrees in parts of Ireland this week.
1: Yeah, temperatures are going to increase, and more areas are going to see temperatures over 25 degrees, but up to 28 degrees is possible again today and tomorrow. And I think Friday we could see 29 or even 30 degrees, and the same on Saturday. So, you know, it is a spell of warm, sunny weather that's going to be here for at least the rest of this week and the weekend. Now, some areas like this morning will start off with some fog and mist, and it'll be a little bit kind of the afternoon before really they see the sunshine. So it's not going to be clear blue skies from early morning everywhere, but temperatures are going to rise and rise and rise. And as I say, 30 degrees is not out of the question.
0: Go back to your 28 degrees this afternoon. Where is the best place to be this Tuesday?
1: Carlo's always the best place to be, Andrea, but it is, the Clonmel weather station is one that's been recording the highest temperatures a lot in these kind of scenarios. So Carlo, Kilkenny, South Tip, probably if you're looking for the heat, if you're looking for a bit of sunshine and the heat, probably the southeast coast is probably the best for the, you know, the sunshine and the heat on a beach. But there was some sea fog, I know, in parts of Tramore yesterday that spoiled it for a few. But generally the southeast has been the best and will be the warmest again. We're already up to 24.5 degrees. Just before I came on air, I saw my weather station near Tullow, so we're already quite warm.
0: If you're looking for the Costa del Emerald Isle this weekend, you talked about, I mean, hitting 30 degrees in parts of the country. Where's the best place if you're looking to absorb some of that?
1: Well, the inlands, you know, generally into the Midlands, maybe even the Midwest again, depending on the little breeze that we get, because some of the weather models do show a slack easterly breeze on Saturday, which would mean Dublin would be that little bit cooler. So heading further west actually would be warmer. So they might get their chance out west to brag about being warmer than Dublin when we get to Saturday. But generally inland, if you really like the heat.
0: This weather advisory from the National Weather Forecaster, you know, when talking about kind of nearly somewhat expected heat wave conditions, what's actually happening, Alan, that we're experiencing this second bout of good weather?
1: So this is more kind of our traditional high pressure. We have high pressure, the Azores High is trying to build up. We had an area of high pressure over Europe. The interesting part is there's a little area of low pressure that's likely to develop between Ireland and Spain, which is going to steer up this even warmer air over us as we go through the end of the week and into the weekend. So it's almost like pulling up the outskirts of that really warm air that's been causing issues in Spain and Portugal. But it does look like the high pressure could build back in again, the Azores High, next week. And some of the weather models, Andrea, are showing no rain pretty much for 2 weeks. So this could end up being an extended kind of dry, hot spell. Now, temperatures probably won't stay as high for the length of time, but at the same time, some of the weather models have shown, you know, heat wave conditions maybe 7-8 days.
0: And that's what, isn't, how many days of consecutive high temperatures is it again, Alan, in order for it to constitute the heat wave?
1: It's 5 days over 25 degrees. So we do need another, well, today we get there and we need another 3 days then. So we'll be reaching official heat wave by Friday. But it's likely, as I say, to go into the weekend for sure and the early days of next week and maybe even longer into next week.
0: It must be even, I know it's only July 7th, but it must be one of the, well, it certainly feels like it's one of the hottest summers we've had in recent memory, Alan.
1: Oh, that's a good, you'll get your text lines flying now, because lots of people remember 1976 and 1995, and, you know, we've had much longer heat waves than this. Generally, the difference is when you get two of them, and that's what's likely to make this summer a little bit different, in that we already had the heat wave just gone, and we had those warm days at the end of May, and now we have another spell of warm weather. So if you put all that together, and if you put the average temperature, you know, you're probably going to look at a very warm summer if it continues, bearing in mind that June, July and August are the three summer months when it comes to meteorological stats.
0: The listener tells me as well, Alan, that it's absolutely fabulous in County Waterford since very early this morning. Whether you're a fan of the heat or you enjoy the good weather conditions, there's no doubt about it, it's a good time for this.
2: It's great drying in it, Kathleen. Look, feel that not a bit of damp in it, Kathleen. Oh, would you believe it, Kathleen? I only put it out about 20 minutes ago. And it's dry already. Look, there's great drying in it, Kathleen.
3: Yeah, but why have you brought them in the car?
2: To dry them, I have to prove it, Kathleen, to people. It's great drying in it, Kathleen.
0: I was reading this great article this morning, Alan, about how, you know, putting your washing on the line and the right ways to air dry your clothes in the good weather conditions. But it's definitely great drying weather. There's no doubt about it.
1: It is, and it's actually better than the last spell we had, because the humidity is that bit lower, so the dew point is that bit lower, so that does actually help in drying as well. Like, I think the relative humidity in Carlow at the moment is about 57%, so it's not very heavy. Now, that will increase a little bit, but generally, yes, if you put out something to dry, 25 minutes could be as good. It'll probably be quicker than the tumble dryer at the moment.
0: Well, good for your pocket and good for the environment, I suppose, as well. Brandon Stone is a cleanfluencer. Brandon is with me here on the line today because you've the best tips and tricks for listeners for washing and drying your clothes. Brandon, how's things?
4: I suppose I probably do, yeah.
0: Where do we start? What have we been doing wrong?
4: Do you know what? I think the tumble dryer just kind of dries out your like clothes too quick. So that you never get that good, like, freshly washed, clean. I'm going to stay like this. The clothes just smell like 20 times better.
0: If when they're outside in the good warm air. Yeah. But you get that real outdoorsy smell, though. You know, the kind of the freshly cut grass off the clothes as well. Nobody wants that.
4: Well, I don't really know. I use loads of probably too much products on them to make them smell probably more chemical-like, so I don't get that.
0: Do you know what I'm going to do, Brandon? I'm going to cut across you there for a moment because your line is just dipped, and we want to make sure we get some of your advice and your tips. Stay with me there for a moment till we just try and reconnect with you. But comedian Claire Roach is joining us as well on the line. Well, Claire, is the outside of your house, is it like a laundrette at the moment?
5: It is like a laundrette at the moment. And I'll say that during the summer months, the laundry actually increases for me because I have three kids, 9, 6 and 5, and they wear a uniform to school. So now we've got three changes a day going on with the girls. We've got activities. The activities are actually going to send me over the edge, I can tell you. Yeah. And there's a lot of swimming going on in the house. And we live in beautiful Wicklow town. And we're down at the beach and the harbour and all the rest of it. So there's wetsuits, swimsuits, like
0: towels.
5: Several changes. Towels.
0: Yeah. And they're relentless.
5: Relentless. And like, I don't know if you see a child at a beach, like they don't just dry themselves with the towel, they will drag that towel from one end of the beach to the other. And inside that towel will be several million rocks that they will want to bring home with them. So that's kind of where we're at. We actually have a bag of rocks at the front door now as a result of the 5-year-old's excavations on the beaches. But there's a lot of laundry. And Alan has just spoken about it there, that there is still a little bit of damp still in the old air. So things don't, it's not that Fortaventura kind of drying, you know, where you put it out on your balcony on holiday and it's dry in 4 minutes. It still takes time here. And like my husband and I have a cut-off period at night time. At about 8 o'clock, he just looks at me and he's like, I'm not doing any more laundry. Don't even look
0: at me.
5: Don't even talk to me. It's done.
0: I was the same.
5: There could be something.
0: Bed sheets galore last night.
5: Oh, bed sheets galore. And like, we do have a dog now. She's gorgeous, Aru, and she's got a touch of the old incontinence. So there could be a wee leak here or there, and you might not discover it for a few hours. So like, you know, rugs have to go in and the odd pillow or whatever. So it hasn't changed. I would say, in fact, it has increased, but it is nice to be able to dry them outside and not waste electricity.
0: Absolutely. Brandon is back with us on the line. So Brandon, what's your advice? How do we make the most of the good weather to try and get everything refreshed and clean?
4: I would say just trying to get as much laundry as you can. Like, my Nana is currently out the back thinking she is running a laundry shop now. She has bed clothes to beat the band and towels, everything out there now. So it's kind of better to dry your clothes outdoors, because the dryer can kind of affect the material of them clothes. You know, you won't get the long lasting clothes out of them, especially if they're like from Pennies or any, you know, like Shein and kind of cheap places.
0: What about leaving clothes out overnight? Are you a fan of that?
4: No, that it would get that kind of damp, awful smell.
0: So don't leave them out overnight at all?
4: Yeah, because the temperature drops, so I wouldn't personally, and you probably get loads of spiders and all of them.
0: Oh, stop, don't be telling me that. Yeah, there was definitely some, I think I definitely left some of the bed sheets out overnight. I'll have to rewash all of them, which has been totally counterproductive in terms of my my environmental efforts. What about hanging dark clothes out, though, in direct sunshine? You know, where you've got direct sunlight. I presume that's not advisable, is it? Will it in any way?
4: No. Any kind of colourful clothes, dark clothes, is best to kind of dry them in the shade, because the sun kind of, I find it takes that colour out of them. So if you are drying anything out in direct sunlight, it'd be best to use like your white towels, white bed sheets. I find it best on them. But anything that's colourful, you will kind of see that kind of, you know, if it's bright red, it will go, you'll actually see the colour starting to fade on them.
0: What about whites? Are they impacted at all in sunlight?
4: I personally don't think whites are. I think whites are kind of better, like white towels, bedding. I think because there's no kind of highly saturated dyes in them, they kind of work best like in sunlight.
0: What about you, Claire? Have you any tips that you'd recommend for listeners this afternoon?
5: Well, I was just literally down in one of the shops and I have suntan stain on the strings of a dress, a white dress. Sun lotion. So she said, oh, use this now, but actually leave it in the sun, because the bleaching agent in it activates in the sun. And then the white actually reflects the sun anyway. If you live abroad, they're always in white and looking very glamorous. So it doesn't get the full hit of every one of those rays either. So it has a good effect on it.
0: Yeah, so it actually...
5: A mammy told me that. That has to be right.
0: It's funny, everyone has their own kind of washing routine, don't they?
5: They totally do. But at the moment, everything's just gone into the machine in one go. I'm not even separating anything. Jordan probably go mad at me. Please come over and do all my laundry.
0: it's fantastic. Look, I know you're going to try and make the most of the good weather today. Have you plans to soak it up, or do you prefer to keep out of the sun?
5: We have two play dates. Activities are over for the morning, so I'm down to one child for the afternoon. So we will hold hands and go for a walk and just keep it simple, because we're all wrecked.
0: What about you, Brandon?
4: I am not doing any washing today. I am meeting my friend for a drink in the sun, and I'm going to soak it all up, because we do not get this weather all year round, so I might as well go out and enjoy it.
0: I hope, Alan, you're not stuck to the laptop summer following temperatures and wind shifts across the country, are you?
1: No, I'm doing a day job in Black Knight, though, so I am stuck to a computer, unfortunately.
0: Well, look, try and take it easy as well. Enjoy the good weather. Thanks a million for joining us. Alan O'Reilly, Brandon Stone and Claire Roach there. Sean Moncrief is with me in studio today. Do you enjoy the heat?
3: Oh, yeah. Yeah. Yeah, I love the heat, yeah.
0: You're not complaining and moaning about good weather?
3: Oh, no. I mean, it's a bit difficult to sleep at night, but, you know, that's a small price to pay. It's better than the cold, anyway, that's for sure.
0: What are you chatting about?
3: There's a big trans row going on in the world of Irish dancing.
0: Right.
3: Which you wouldn't think was associated with it, but the Attorney General of Florida has sent kind of sort of threatening legal letters to the governing body in the United States and here in Ireland as well, over not letting trans people compete in events. Also, we're going to be talking about Widow's Fire, which is a phenomenon that widows and widowers experience that were, not all of them, but recently widowed people can suddenly feel bursts of intense sexual desire.
0: Okay. So this is what widow's fire is?
3: Yeah, that's what widow's fire is.
0: Good stuff. You're talking about that at 2 o'clock this afternoon. Sean, thanks a million for joining us. Now, a little earlier in the programme today, we were talking about school iPads and devices and how much listeners have paid in some cases for their children for the academic year, 7, 8, 900 euro. Take a listen to some of the callers.
6: I would love it both ways, whereby I would like to say, oh, no mandatory devices. But also I see the benefit of, like, the education system looks quite different now from when I did my Leaving Cert and Junior Cert. We have a combination of research projects and classroom assessments and then the final state exams. One of our trolleys of laptops actually was kindly donated from a tech company, and the IT support in our school, they wiped down the devices for them, put on our school iPads, and it was a donation to the school that we were very grateful for. I think that we need to look at it as a society as a whole and say, this is what our education system looks like now. Let establishments know, such as credit unions and banks, that there's a need and demand for low interest IT loans. Maybe entrepreneurs might look at branching into education device rental. The library services around the country, they might have ideas how they can support us. It does differ from school to school. We don't have mandatory devices. We don't have specific that they must have this. We do have software that we've used our IT grant to put onto all our devices. Yeah. We have weekly on-site IT supports. And despite our best efforts, we just regularly cannot meet our IT needs.
0: We were talking about this today because of an ESRI report that basically tells us that mandatory school devices are, putting a pretty significant burden on families. Just to give you a flavour of some of the text today on this, listener tells me that their secondary school, which is in an affluent area but with children from all different social backgrounds, is introducing a managed software device from this September. We were supposed to pay nearly 700 quid in May for a low-spec device that's very limited and can't be reused or passed down to other siblings or students. There's been a lot of pushback from a lot of parents not buying devices. It means the school will have to manage a large cohort with the shared devices in the school. In the school as well, if the school have made any effort to reduce the costs or used refurbished devices and allow for the reuse by siblings, there might not have been it might not have been met basically with the same standoff by parents, but it's been very black and white to say that those that can afford it and there's those that can't. Most people sit somewhere in the middle. Nobody wants to call the school to say that they can't afford the device, and the Department of Education needs to take charge of this situation across schools around Ireland. Another listener tells me that there's two local secondary schools. One is bringing in mandatory laptop purchases for fifth years this year, and the other is a DESH school. The laptop has to be paid in full by the end of June. It's about 650 quid. Or you can pay it on interest-free instalments, which is over 2 years, and it'll work out at 750 euro in the end. Along with the stupidly priced uniform, which includes crested coats, crested jumpers, crested joggers, school-specific skirts and trousers, and of course the school shoes, the laptop will not suit many college courses, in my opinion. I think it's a crazy idea for parents. And finally, for the moment, another listener tells me that iPads and tablets in general are primarily designed for content consumption and are generally not the best choice for creative or project-based work. Where required, students should be provided with access to laptops or desktop computers in order to complete their work effectively. To some of the thoughts from parents today, if you want to listen back to listeners, podcast is available. It's on the Go Loud app. You can simply subscribe there to Lunchtime Live. If you're planning a holiday and you want to navigate Dublin Airport, we'll get your questions answered. Come fly.

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2: Professor Shane Higgins, consultant, obstetrician and gynaecologist at the National Maternity Hospital, is with me in studio today. Shane, good afternoon.
3: Good afternoon, Andrea.
2: Now, we are here to talk today about, miscarriage, really, and ectopic pregnancy.
3: Yeah.
2: You might just, what is that, first of all?
3: Well, an ectopic pregnancy is a pregnancy that develops anywhere but in the uterus and in the body of the uterus, the main part of the uterus. And that means it's situated anywhere from the cervix to a scar that might be present in the uterus to the fallopian tube to the ovary to somewhere in the abdomen. But a pregnancy that develops anywhere other than the body of the uterus is called an ectopic pregnancy.
2: How does it happen?
3: Well, when the egg fertilizes in the fallopian tube, and then it's meant to drift down into the body of the uterus and attach itself to the wall of the uterus, something called implantation. If it drifts too far or goes back in the opposite direction, then it implants somewhere where it's not meant to be. And the most common place an ectopic pregnancy occurs is in the fallopian tube. The problem with that is the fallopian tube is a very delicate structure with a very good blood supply. And as the pregnancy implants into the wall of the fallopian tube, it can erode into blood vessels, it can erode through the fallopian tube wall, and it can lead to a very, very serious, sometimes life-threatening bleed. In the patient.
2: I've heard, just even anecdotally of more people I know or just more women having it. Is it that there's more cases of it?
3: There are risk factors. So using the coil is a risk factor, smoking is a risk factor, damage to your fallopian tubes through pelvic inflammatory disease is a risk factor. So there are risk factors, but we find that most ectopic pregnancies just occur by chance, unfortunately, for patients. And I suppose the very important message is that if you have any concerns about the whereabouts of your pregnancy based on symptoms, then you should go to the hospital.
2: What are the symptoms of it?
3: Well, I suppose we have a golden rule that if somebody presents with lower abdominal pain and a positive pregnancy test, then until you exclude an ectopic pregnancy, that's your biggest concern. So pain in your lower tummy, particularly if it's located to left or right of the midline, and then sometimes vaginal bleeding and a positive pregnancy test, which most patients will have by the time they present.
2: Mm. And if you have an ectopic pregnancy, is there a chance you could subsequently have it get a second one?
3: Yes, there is. If you've got particularly if you have had a damaged fallopian tube and the tube isn't removed, then that damaged tube might lend itself to you having an ectopic pregnancy. And again, if you have one of the underlying predisposing factors that increase your chances, then yes, you do have an increased risk.
2: So if you have any of those symptoms and you present at A&E or you go into the maternity hospital and it's discovered that you're having the ectopic pregnancy, is surgery then the next step?
3: Not always. So I suppose, first of all, it's trying to get to the diagnosis. And if you have a positive test, if you're very early in pregnancy and you might not be able to see anything in the uterus by way of an ongoing intrauterine pregnancy, then you monitor blood levels of HCG to see if they're rising in accordance with an ongoing pregnancy. If they're not rising to the levels that you would expect over a 48-hour period, then your suspicion is raised. But there are ultrasound features that you would look for. So you might see the ectopic in the fallopian tube. You might see blood in and around the pelvis, in and around the uterus, and that's a very strong indicator. You might see nothing in the uterus. All those features added together might lead you to suspect that there's a possibility of an ectopic pregnancy. Depending on the exact clinical scenario, you might be offered medical treatment with a drug called methotrexate, which means you can avoid surgery. But if there are features of a rupture, like free fluid or acute abdominal pain, guarding tenderness, all the features you'd associate with blood in the uterine cavity or in the pelvic cavity, then you might be recommended and directed down the route of surgery and probably removal of the fallopian tube if it's affected.
2: Is there any way to save what was an ectopic pregnancy?
3: No, there isn't. Unfortunately, there isn't.
2: There isn't, okay. But, and it could even have, as you say, potential impact for the likes of fallopian tube even in the aftermath of that.
3: Yeah, so if the fallopian tube is significantly damaged as a consequence of the pregnancy implanting there, then the fallopian tube will almost certainly be removed in its entirety.
2: And we don't want to scare people, because you can still go on to have healthy pregnancies after that.
3: Of course, absolutely. Yeah. You've got two fallopian tubes, and the other fallopian tube, if it's working properly, can more than compensate.
2: Yeah. 087 1400 106 is the WhatsApp number if you've questions for Shane Higgins this afternoon. Just on an ectopic pregnancy, this listener, Shane, had one back in November for a planned second pregnancy. Unfortunately, my fallopian tube ruptured. I had to have the surgery to remove it. I understand that my chances of conceiving are more limited now, and unfortunately, I haven't had any success conceiving since. Has Shane any advice on what I might do or what I can do to help me conceive again, or if I now need to start seeking medical help?
3: Well, it's an interesting comment. It's an interesting question, because we know that sometimes patients who, say, can track their ovulation from left to right ovary and who might only have one tube can feel that they've conceived from an egg that's been released, say, from the right ovary, but has traveled through the left fallopian tube. So we know that that can happen. And although patients tend to alternate their ovulation from one ovary to the other, you can still get pregnant. But in answer to the listener's question, yeah, look, I mean, if you give yourself, depending on your age again, and this comes back to, you know, trying for 6 months, trying for 12 months, if you feel you've reached that point that you want to explore other options and other avenues, going to see somebody in an IVF unit or an assisted human reproduction unit, because it doesn't necessarily mean you have to go down the road of IVF. There are other treatments that will maximize your chance of conceiving without necessarily going so far as IVF. So, yeah, seeking some support and advice from your local gynae unit, which will have a fertility service, and certainly the bigger units in the country have a public fertility service now, where they can advise you on what the most appropriate treatment would be.
2: Listener wondering, how likely is it that you'd always lose a fallopian tube due to an ectopic pregnancy?
3: I think it's becoming increasingly likely that you lose the fallopian tube, because we know now that leaving a damaged tube lends itself to more problems.
2: So it's kind of, is it just best practice often?
3: Yeah, it's almost standard now to remove it. It's pretty standard to remove the fallopian tube.
2: Yeah, okay.
3: That is best practice.
2: And so from the ectopic pregnancy, then, as you see, you can go on to have, though, conceive naturally and healthily after all of that as well.
3: Every hospital, every clinician will see patients who've had an ectopic and then a subsequent successful pregnancy.
2: Why is that? When, just to go back to the beginning there, you mentioned that among the risk factors that the coil is included, or how does that become a risk factor?
3: Well, we don't know exactly why it happens, but we know that the coil, and particularly the older copper coils, produce an intense inflammatory response. And that use of a coil, whether it's still inside you or not, it does predispose to perhaps damage to the fallopian tubes. The fallopian tubes have these little hair-like projections called cilia that line the fallopian tube, and the fertilized egg just drifts down these cilia, and it is very easy to see how they could be damaged and affect how they work and how they function, and therefore lead to the increased risk of an ectopic pregnancy.
2: Just some of the other listener questions. My niece, who's 23 years of age, suffered with cysts in her ovaries. She's had one removed in Ireland and then also moved to Australia. She's since had another cyst developed and removed while over in Australia. She got a bad infection after the surgery and now is scarring on her ovary fallopian tube. They've warned her that she's at risk of having an ectopic pregnancy because of the scarring from the infection.
3: Yeah.
2: Is there anything you'd advise that she can do to safely conceive?
3: Well, no. I mean, I suppose there's a lot of issues in that question. So first of all, is the fallopian tube working? And she can go and have that assessed by way of some form of dye test, where you inject dye, you see whether the tube is filling and whether there's spillage into the pelvis, and that will tell you whether the tube is patent, is at least open. But until you conceive, you won't know whether you're able to conceive or not. And I know that might sound like a nonsensical statement, but it's the proof of the pudding is in the trying. If you get a positive pregnancy test, if there's a high risk of you having an ectopic pregnancy, then you really need to seek advice and help and assurance early by way of those serial blood tests that I mentioned, where you'll get your HCG measured, you'll get it measured 48 hours later, and perhaps more again after that. And that goes a long way before the pregnancy appears in the uterus and ultrasound to reassure you that it's in the right place.
2: Just one or two other questions. And sure. I know we were going to talk about miscarriage as well today, but we might actually just delve into that more specifically maybe next Wednesday afternoon. Yeah. Listeners wondering, how long is advisable to wait to try again after a miscarriage? Because I'm actually hearing lots of different advice in relation to this.
3: Yeah, and you will hear lots of different advice. So the advice I give to a patient is if you've had a miscarriage, then you can expect a period probably 4 or 5 weeks after that. I would advise against conceiving, particularly if you've had a miscarriage surgically managed by way of an ERPC. So if you've had surgery, wait until you have a period, and then in the following cycle, it would be perfectly reasonable to conceive. So I'm saying 6 to 8 weeks after you've had the miscarriage. If you really feel that you want to do that as early as that, that's probably time enough.
2: Listeners wondering, where does an unlocated ectopic pregnancy go?
3: Well, that's a pregnancy of unknown location, and that's one where you think, well, it could turn out to be an ectopic, or it could turn out to be a very early pregnancy loss. But what you're essentially saying when you mention that is that you don't know where the pregnancy is, and therefore you have to consider all possibilities, and particularly including an ectopic pregnancy.
2: If you want to, if you have a question for Shane Higgins with regards to miscarriage, if you want to send that in to us, and if you want Shane to respond to it, we can do that next Wednesday afternoon. The email is lunchtimelive@newstalk.com. Shane, for the moment, we leave it there for this afternoon. Professor Shane Higgins, consultant obstetrician and gynecologist at the National Maternity Hospital at Holles Street.
0: Were things really better back then, or do we just remember them that way? 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
2: You are listening to Lunchtime Live with Andrea Gilligan, 1800-453-106 as always. That's the number if you want to join us this Wednesday afternoon between now and 2 o'clock. Still to come on the programme, an extraordinary story of strength and determination. 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That's the WhatsApp number. If you've been listening to the show this week over the past 2 days, you'll know we've been talking about housing and more specifically social housing and the range of issues for Irish council tenants that they're facing with their accommodation across the country. We heard from Jasmine in the Dublin 8 area and Linda on the programme in County Meath yesterday. But today we want to take a closer, more forensic look at some of the housing available in Dublin City Centre. We sent our reporter Sarah Madden out to meet some of the tenants in social housing run by Dublin City Council across the capital city. Sarah's with me here in studio today. What have you seen behind closed doors?
5: Well, thanks, Andrea. Yeah, as you mentioned, I've been out visiting both old and new social housing across the Dublin City Council area, which is, of course, the largest local authority landlord in Ireland. I've been speaking with tenants, I've seen how they're living, and I've heard about the difficulties they're having in dealing with their landlord, Dublin City Council. I have to be honest, Andrea, some of what I've seen is actually deplorable. Now, all the people who opened their doors were so welcoming and they're really hardworking. A lot of them, their families have been in these complexes for generations after generations. And they do, they keep their homes so clean. You could actually eat your floor, your dinner from the floor, which you couldn't say about my house. But of course, there's only so much they can do really when they are only tenants. So let's start at Pierce House, Andrea, one of the oldest remaining flat complexes in the capital. Neil Maloney is a lifelong resident there and he says severe overcrowding is a key issue for Pierce House tenants.
6: Well, there's six of my family and we're in a two-bedroom flat. At the moment we have Katie, our youngest, she's in sleeping with myself and my wife in their room. Two other boys are in the other room, and then Alfie sleeps out here on the couch. He has autism and sometimes can be very, very stressful for him. because, like, trying to find a bit of space for himself, he can't breathe, you know. It's just, he'll erupt. You have teenage boys then as well who are looking and vying for their own space as well. So, like, that clash and the limited space that we have, it's just a ticking time bomb at times with the three of them, you know. Mm. And it is a very hard situation. Some of my kids will actually take over the toilet just for a bit of space. You know, we're only one of numerous families in here that are in the same boat. There's a neighbour of mine, her son is in his 20s. He actually goes and sits in a shed that's out in his garden just to get a bit of quiet time for himself. I mean, the flats was designed to put families in here. Their expectations was they came from the slums, they came into here, and what happened was they had limited expectations. They put up with what they had. Now, as time's gone on, we obviously look at mental health issues, we look at kids' expectations and growth, you know, and we're harming kids by leaving them in these situations. Yeah. So, as much as the deep retrofit is happening in the small flats now at the moment, and it is welcome that an investment is coming here, there is going to be a bigger problem here where, like, we need to have bigger homes here. The lack of 3 and 4 bedroom homes within this area is scandalous. The amount of overcrowding that's in here is absolutely shocking.
2: So that's Neil, and fair play to Neil for talking to you, Sarah, about his own situation there too. But it really sounds from the picture he's painted like space is a big problem.
5: Yeah, it's really hard to describe the overcrowding, Andrea. I mean, there's no room even for wardrobes, so there's just stacks and stacks of storage cubes lining the wall. The foot of Neil's 11-year-old daughter's bed is right up against the side of his and his wife's. He says it causes her all sorts of anxiety. I mean, she's becoming a teenager now. She needs her own space. Some residents don't have enough room for a kitchen table, so meals are eaten kind of on their laps or in their beds, and I don't know where the children are doing their homework. It must be incredibly difficult. You can't even open your elbows in the toilet, let alone your arms. I mean, this is how small some of the houses and the rooms are that they're living in. Space is a real issue in the Oliver Bonds flats as well, but the persistent damp there and the black mould is worse still. Carly and Amy have both lived there all of their lives, and Carly, while she was showing me the black mould covering her bathroom walls and ceiling, told me the last few years conditions have gotten much worse.
7: If you just come in here to the side.
8: Oh, wow.
7: It's really bad. Then it goes up the ceiling and right up over to me shower. So, like, even in the shower, looking up and you're kind of gone, you still feel dirty.
8: Yeah,
7: do you know what I mean?
8: Yeah.
7: And then the smell of it, like, you're burning scented candles and spraying air fresheners just to get rid of the smell, but you still smell it. I can even show you now my daughter's room. Mm-hmm. And like that. There on the wall.
8: Yeah.
7: I have the humidifiers in every room, toilet, sitting room. I even have them in her drawers because the damp is just be to get that bad. Do you know what I mean? That it's coming through our wardrobes. She's getting the worst of it, if anything, and she's the one that's suffering with the asthma. So it's not fair on her. Myself, I'm epileptic, so the stress of that doesn't help me epilepsy, the stress of all this going on, and my husband suffers severe migraines. The dampness is not helping. It's in my two bedrooms, it's in my kitchen, and it's in my toilet. It's grey and mould, like, on my walls. You're bleaching it, you're painting your walls nearly every 3 to 6 months in it. It's slums we're living in, that's what we're living in, slums. Makes you feel angry, like, you're born and reared here, and, like, they're making you live like this then, do you know what I mean? My young fella doesn't live with me anymore because he's breathing over the mould in the bedroom. They're doing the row, they're doing the tarmac out there. What about the mould? Never mind the tarmac. The mould in people's houses they want to be doing, not the tarmac.
2: It sounds awful, Sarah, the mould and the damp, as Carly and Amy mentioned, and particularly too for asthma sufferers. Like, it's an awful situation. There are plans, though, aren't there, for regeneration in Oliver Bonds?
5: There are, yeah, but based on Dublin City Council's previous attempts at regeneration, residents like Carly and Amy are kind of concerned about that as well. I went to visit Dolphin House, which is in Dublin 8, and they are waiting to begin phase 2 and 3 of their regeneration plan. So the first phase is completed. Based on the conditions there, some residents told me they wish they had never started regenerating at all. So 5 generations of this resident's family have come through Dolphin House flats, and now she's left in a derelict block with only boarded up doors and broken windows for neighbours.
8: Now, that whole block, see that all the way down?
5: Yeah.
8: All the way down the stair. Like, there's a girl on the bottom there, there's a girl on the second balcony, and there's a girl down there on her own. They demolished 44 to 92, where they should have demolished number 1 to 92.
5: Mm.
8: And this is how we're left behind in these derelict blocks. I mean, it's a sight. It's wow. absolutely disgusting the way we're left living. We've rats on the stairs. We've pigeons live on the top up there. We're listening to pigeons all day. There they are. Look, you can see them up there.
5: Mm.
8: They're getting into the flat overhead. The girl that lives underneath that flat there, she's pigeon droppings coming through our ceiling. Wow. The place is just appalling even to come out and look at. I've had to clean human excrement off the stairs, urine, vomit, drug paraphernalia. I have to clean off them stairs all the time. It's just absolutely disgusting the way we're left here. Wow. You know, and I'm supposed to, the regeneration was supposed to go on lent a tenancy. The lent, like, the longer you were here, you got kind of moved first. So that was a Hayams as well. How are we still here? I've 38 years tenancy in my own right, and I'm still left here.
5: Mm.
8: And I mean, and living in these conditions is not good for your mental health. It's absolutely disgusting. Like, it's just, you see nobody, you hear nobody, you know, no one seems to connect with you.
5: Hmm.
8: She's absolutely left. We've a young child up there, lives up there, God help her. She's 11 and she's nobody to play with. There's no one here to play with. I mean, there's her childhood gone. If I could go back in time, I'd never vote for regeneration. I'd never, ever vote for regeneration. I'd say just refurbish the flats and just leave them the way they are, because we'd lovely neighbours, we'd great neighbours, and we're just left forgotten about. Just feel as if we're forgotten. Mm. It's absolutely disgusting, I think, from Dublin City Council to leave us living like this.
2: Yeah, and that's a listener, as you say, in a derelict block, and unusual to hear someone saying that, you know, now retrospectively you wouldn't vote in favour of regeneration. Listener here on 087 1400 106 tells me, Sarah, as a private landlord, if my property was in that condition, I'd be taken to court and fined.
5: Mm.
2: How are the councils allowed to get away with this? So that particular tenant that we just heard from is still waiting to be rehomed. What about those who have been moved into their new accommodation? How are they getting on?
5: Well, unfortunately, it's very similar sentiments, Andrea. Two neighbours showed me around the new bills they'd been waiting for a long time to get into. They've been there for the last 7 years, and they told me their dream homes very quickly after they moved in turned into nightmares.
9: When I first moved in, I think I was in the house about a year, and I was downstairs and I heard a big bang, and I thought it was one of the kids, but it wasn't. When I went upstairs, the whole window exploded. But when they came out, they said to me that the heat exploded the whole window on the landing.
5: I suppose, how does that make you feel, being a mother of four young kids?
9: Oh, I was very nervous, because I'm thinking, is it going to happen to the other windows? No, I'm not the only one. Window exploded, the girl next door as well. Whole window exploded over the heat. In the winter as well, the house is absolutely freezing. It's no heat off the rats, but they send three people out three times to my house to say that, oh yeah, the rats aren't fit enough for these houses. They need bigger rats, and that was last year, and we're left again. Nothing done about it as well.
10: If you look at that, mould, damp.
5: Yeah.
10: Shouldn't be there. Damp like that is something that'll be in the house. That's a lot older than this.
5: And what about the quality of the materials and things?
10: Oh, it's rubbish. So far, I replaced every tap in the house. You'll have to wash the clothes, I wash yourself. You have to flip, toss of a coin. When you're four adults living in the house, like, this day and age, you shouldn't be like that.
5: Mm.
10: Maybe I'll be standing at the back part and buckets of water over us. Probably the best thing to do. Right, this area, the flat roof was over us here. Water just started coming in here. Just started trickling down. And a lot of time it got worse and worse. Then January of this year, when it came to a head, it was like a river coming down. It was like right here, someone just turned the tap on over in that sill, and it was just pouring.
5: Yeah.
10: So the only way to stop the whole house getting destroyed was to release the pressure of the water by putting holes in the ceiling. And as you can see, there's more than one hole.
5: Mm-hmm.
10: And you can see on the floor, the carpets had to get ripped up, they were destroyed, they were smelling. It's all being relayed to the council. And we're just constantly being brushed off.
5: Mm.
10: The last meet we had was in April, and we were promised that work would be commenced and finished by the end of May.
5: Mm.
10: And since then, they've come out once. When we did get the house, we thought all our dreams were coming true, you know. Years and years fighting for the regeneration. And to be honest, give me back the flat I was in, I'll take the case back tomorrow. That's how bad and upset we feel about it.
2: You don't expect to hear, you know, people talking about replacing materials so new or so early on into a new house, and even issues around maintenance as well there, Sarah.
5: Yeah, well, this is the thing. Dublin City Council recently introduced the differential rent scheme, which raised the rents of many social housing tenants. And DCC say they did this to increase the maintenance budget. But tenants say the maintenance of their communities is patchy at best and neglectful in the main. Pauline McAdams is a resident at Bridgefoot Street, and she says she and other residents are left to do most of the maintenance themselves.
11: These are duplex. I have a neighbour here. They sent a guy out from the depot to do all these stairs because they were leaking down into the underneath dwellings. Mm-hmm. Now he got as far as there and he stopped. Like, we have elderly people living in the bottom dwellings. That woman is blind in the corner, Agnes, and the weeds are up to there. She's ringing the council to come out and me and Aneka in and do our weeds. Look at this woman, this Vera. This all fell down outside the hall door. It's stone that's over the brickwork. Mm-hmm. Like, that fell down into that woman's garden. If she'd have been coming out and got a smack of that in the head, you know what? And she's really elderly, and she's after being in getting a hip replacement. It's disgraceful to leave old people living like that. His window, he has his window with duct tape to just keep out the drafts. He had to buy all those handles himself because the maintenance depot hadn't got them.
5: Mm.
11: So it's costing people money.
5: Dublin City Council recently raised rents, mm-hmm. and they said that would help with maintenance. Are you seeing the benefit here?
11: No, we're not. No, nobody's gaining, only the council. People seem to think that people that live in council houses don't pay high rent. We do. We work. It goes on our wages. You know, if you were living in a private landlord, that wouldn't be allowed. You could go to the RTB with their complaints and get it fixed, mm-hmm. you know. But Dublin City Council doesn't seem to be listening to their tenants, and then they're putting up rents and people are annoyed over it, Sarah. So mm-hmm. I'm rightly so.
2: That's Pauline talking to you as well, Sarah, about her own accommodation. And you've been in touch too, I should say, with the council.
5: Yes, we have been in contact with Dublin City Council for comment. Now, we haven't received that yet, Andrea, but if we do get a response mm-hmm. before the end of the show, we will be sure to read that out.
2: Yeah, absolutely. Look, if you find yourself, if you're listening to Neil there and Carly and Amy and Pauline and the other listeners as well that spoke to Sarah Madden, if you find yourself in a similar situation, if you just want to share your own housing situation story with us, if you want to drop us an email, it's lunchtimelivenewstalk.com. If you want to get us on WhatsApp, it's 087 1400 106. Even send us in some of the pictures, the videos, and we'll be in touch with you. For the moment though, Sarah Madden, Sarah, thanks a million for joining us here on the programme.
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12: Because I'm happy, I'm alone. If you feel like a room
2: Critic is with me in studio today to tell us about all the reasons, all the good news that's been happening this week. Ian, how's things?
13: Good. I want to kind of get a chunk of that 310,000 euro.
2: If that's not a reason to be happy,
13: 100%.
2: I don't know what is. Well, I know a lot of our listeners out there might be happy to hear there's new music from this band.
14: For the first time, this is the Street of Dreams.

0: from you too.
1: Absolutely. So we've already had a bit of new music this year already, but this Street of Dreams is a new song, and it's the first song off their upcoming album as well, which I think people will be really excited about.
0: Should
1: having.
0: Must be the first time they've new music out in years.
1: Yeah, absolutely. Since 2017's Songs of Experience, it's their first going to be full length album that's coming out towards the rest of the year. And you heard there, Street of Dreams was the lead single off it. The video sees them pull out an old trick, performing on the roof of something this time. They're performing on the roof of a bus in Mexico City. And you can hear there, it has all the hallmarks of the classic U2 sound, that strong guitar riff from The Edge, and a, you know, really strong Bono vocal. So I think it's going to be exciting times.
0: Yeah. Is it their 50th anniversary this year?
1: Yes. So September will mark the 50th anniversary of the band forming. So fans are beginning to think that the album will come maybe in September, which is that 50th year anniversary mark.
0: So it's really, so the Street of Dreams, so that's the single from the album,
1: yeah,
0: which we think is to coincide with the 50th anniversary
1: so.
0: Of the band.
1: But
0: forming.
1: We don't have a name, we don't have a release date, it's all just speculation. But you know, artists like to drip feed that information to kind of really build the hype. So
0: well, sure, we're talking about it.
1: Exactly.
0: Surely there'll have to be some sort of a tour to mark the 50th anniversary.
1: I think so. I mean, like the Sphere was such a big, exciting moment for them, so they'd have to be hitting the road again.
0: Well, you might think they could potentially play this next venue, but there is some speculation that this band will.
2: I just don't see myself on stage with Liam. I just don't see it.
3: The way it finished, unacceptable.
4: Most thought it would never happen, and some still aren't convinced.
0: Oasis.
1: I know, right? That would be like last year was so such a big success story for the band, and they're on Back in Anger tour. And in September, when we might be getting a U2 album, we'll also be getting the documentary looking back at probably the most anticipated
0: rock and roll
1: reunion ever.
0: The Liam and Noel doc.
1: Exactly.
0: So, I only saw a clip actually for this earlier in the week. Looks brilliant.
1: We heard a clip of it there, you know, even that slow drum, like it's going to be very tense. It's created by Stephen Knight, who's behind Peaky Blinders, and it's directed by Dylan Southern and Will Lovelace, who people might know from doing the No Distance Left to Run, the Blur documentary, and also Meet Me in the Bathroom about the New York indie scene. So these are proper like bona fide rock music producers who are going to be producing this. It's going to be out in IMAX in September. I think there'll also be a Disney Plus release if you aren't able to get to the cinema in time. I think it's going to be dealing with not just like footage of the tour, that amazing tour last year that lots of people got to go to and lots of people missed out on, but there'll also be a sort of conversation with the brothers about like their reunion, how it all came together, which I think people will be foaming at the mouth to hear.
0: Yeah, now I don't like to believe or hype up rumours too much, but was there some suggestion earlier in the week about Oasis and Slane?
1: Yeah, I don't know. There definitely was that they're going to be playing Slane, but I don't know if... Would they just do a one-off gig like that? Is it part of another tour? I don't know. It's hard to know.
0: Yeah, there was a lot of speculation about Oasis and Slane this year too, but it's Luke Combs.
1: I think, yeah.
0: Maybe if we keep talking about the speculation.
1: Yeah, we'll manifest it. Maybe Oasis and U2 are in a bidding war for Slane. Who knows?
0: Who knows? But lots to look forward to on the music front.

0: Madonna.
1: But this is music that's actually here now that we can go out and listen to. Yeah, she's back. Confessions 2 is a revisit of her Confessions on the Dance Floor album that came out in 2005. But what's really exciting for people who are Madonna fans is it's doing really, really well. It's on track to become her 10th number one studio album in the UK and the US. She's back in the singles chart as well, which is, you know, difficult to do as somebody who is 67. I don't like to bring up her age, but I think it's significant, like, you know, that
0: it's her 15th album.
1: Yes, absolutely. And she's still proving that she can be relevant. And, you know, she's made this album. It's based, this is kind of like an album of the movie we're never going to get about her life. And we're hearing about stories from the past and how she's been dealing with fame and motherhood and stuff in the last couple of years. So it's really great to see somebody who's been such a long career still show that they have gas in the tank. You know?
0: Yeah, absolutely. How can we talk about the reasons to be happy this week and not mention the weather? Asking listeners, Cian, at the start of the programme today about the ridiculous purchases they make during the good weather season. You have the ultimate rubbish buy today.
1: Yeah, I mean, is it ridiculous or is it
0: very
1: canny?
0: Yes, it's ridiculous.
1: Go on. Well, look, it is a ice cream machine. So landing in Aldi from next Thursday, set your alarm, set your calendars, Thursday the 16th of July, there's an affordable alternative to the Ninja Creamy ice cream machine. That would normally set you back €200, but for €90 only, you can get it in the middle aisle of Aldi, which of course we all know is an absolute home of wonders. It'll make ice cream for you, smoothies, bowls, milkshakes, and to be honest, it'll save you a lot of money along the years.
0: No, spending
1: it on 99.
0: Clarify, is it an ice cream maker we're talking about, or is it just like a kind of an ice cream gadget pouring machine?
1: No,
0: is it a little 99 thing?
1: It's a maker, but it's kind of more instant, so you can put things in the little cup and it'll freeze it and make it all sort of cool and easy to eat.
0: Yeah, listeners were getting in touch with us earlier to tell us about, you know, kind of large scale adult size paddling pools and homemade water slides and all sorts of nonsense.
1: That's very
0: that they're buying during the good weather.
1: Creative.
0: I love it though.
1: I mean, I had a 99 last night. It set me back €350 and an extra 30 cent for sprinkles. So this is basically 30 99s. If you think you're going to get through that with your family this summer, then you could save money with this.

0: the weather. Is this how, like, isn't it just unbelievable?
1: It is, yeah. Look, and it's going to be here to stay by all reports. So I didn't know that, you know, the way we use heat wave in Ireland is basically two consecutive days with no clouds. But actually there is a technical qualification.
0: 5 days.
1: 5 days in a one station where the temperature is over 25 degrees and people are thinking that we are about, or, you know, not just people, meteorologists are thinking we're about to head into one from Friday where temperatures are going to be over 30 degrees in some parts of the country, and it's basically going to extend into next week. So if you haven't got the barbecue out yet this summer, start dusting it off today for use over the weekend.
0: Yeah, I've been flat out for about the last 2 weeks.
1: Absolutely,
0: all I do.
1: That's the way to do it.
0: I was told before to use the barbecue like an outdoor oven.
1: Yeah, 100%.
0: And make the most of it during the good weather. Cian Sullivan, thanks a million, Cian, for joining us in studio today to bring us a little bit of good news that's been happening around the country this week. 087 1400 106, as always, that's the WhatsApp number if you want to get in touch with us. Now, what next for this Irish social media star?
2: So the girl I'd like to couple up with is Martha.
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0: 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YouTuber, entrepreneur and

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1: How does it change business opportunities and even professional opportunities for contestants?
2: For sure. So I was on it in 2017, and what you do after the show is very, very important. Don't just jump at every opportunity. A lot of people, contestants, they'll go on the show and they'll like start working with brands that they wouldn't actually use themselves, promoting like kind of anything and just trying to make a quick buck. So have your integrity and don't just be like just constantly doing ads after the show. What you want to do is use this to build your personal brand up and show people what you're all about. Show people what you're an expert in, what you're passionate about. And that's how you build a long-term audience. So like I've been doing this for, you know, 12 years, YouTube, Instagram and all that, because I'm playing the long game. So it's very, very important what contestants do now after the show. Just have a bit of a long-term vision and don't just like promote anything and like, you know, do a big Nike book tour or whatever it is.
1: Yeah.
2: So you got to be more calculated now than ever and be very mindful and have integrity that you've got a lot of eyes on you. So what you promote is very important, you know.
1: Do all of the contestants that take part, you know, even in whatever capacity, even as the kind of the Casa Amor contestants that might not, you know, maybe get a full stint into Love, into the actual villa. But for all of them, like, are there approaches for nearly everybody, Rob?
2: Yeah, because it's such a hot show. When people see that you've come off it, that you'll just get a lot of opportunities. And this is why, like, you know, people get agents and everything to help them navigate it. But with Charlene, like, she was huge on social media before. So I'm confident that she's going to be all right and she's going to navigate it well.
1: Yeah, I saw even over since she's only been on it, what, maybe, well, even a week at this stage. But I read it a couple of days ago that her social media Instagram following alone had jumped by about 100,000, you know, even within a couple of days of her featuring on the programme. Maura Higgins is probably the ultimate Love Island entrepreneur. But I imagine,
2: Exactly. Yeah,
1: it's probably difficult though, Rob, is it? Like, not everyone's going to be Maura Higgins.
2: No, it's tough. And that's why they have, like, you know, a mental health specialist kind of talk to a lot of people after the show. But like with people like Charlene and even myself, you know, I was my main job was a YouTuber before. So I was kind of like, life didn't change too much for me. I got a great boost from it as well. But for people that, like, you know, they would work a different job and then they're launched into the limelight like this, it can be very weird, you know, super strange. Yeah. So,
1: a lot of people in Ireland would know, obviously, Charlene Murphy from social media, and obviously she had her podcast here through Go Loud as well. But for so many others, that instant recognition and the loss of anonymity can be difficult to manage, Rob.
2: Yeah, completely. It's like a roller coaster and, you know, you're just shooting up and it can be super strange, especially when you go in with, you know, no audience and then you come out and you got a massive audience and everyone's judging your every move. So it can be a big shock for a lot of people. Yeah. And I know some of the guys that I went on the show with, and I'm still friends with them to this day, you know, they had a big shock with all that.
1: Yeah, trying to manage all of it when they come out.
2: For sure.
1: Yeah. Do many people, I mean, not to be cynical about it, but do many go into Love Island nowadays with a view to trying to sort of make a kind of a professional career out of being a, you know, maybe, I don't know, a social media creator at the end of it?
2: Yeah, I would say over 90% do. Just being real with you.
1: Yeah.
2: I think that's how a lot of people view it. Like, you know, if you find love in there, that's a bonus. But I think it's not exactly a conventional way to find love. I think people go in to have a bit of fun and to build a career from it. And yeah, that's the reality of it.
1: Do you still watch it? Nearly, whatever, nine years on?
2: I watch all the clips and I tune in the odd time, but my wife has been watching it like so closely since Charlene's been on it. So I get all the highlights. I get the recap from her.
1: Yeah, she sort of gives it to you in a nutshell.
2: Exactly, yeah. Exactly.
1: Look, Rob, lovely to chat to you. Thanks a million for joining us here on the programme this afternoon. Rob Lipsett there, YouTuber, entrepreneur and former Love Island contestant. And I should have

0: that at the very outset of all of this, but sure, with social media, you can't avoid it. I came home from Marley Park last night at about 10:30, and by the first time I looked at my Instagram account, everything was telling me that Charlene Murphy had been dumped from Love Island. Unfortunately, because I've been following it myself very closely to see Charlene in particular over the past week or so, it'll be interesting to see how tonight pans out. Still to come on the programme today, an extraordinary story of strength and determination. We're going to hear one family's bid to travel to the US for life-saving treatment.
1: 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Conversation that counts.
2: The body is that of a 35-year-old. Significant lesions to the face, particularly the right temple, correlating to the intracranial hemorrhaging observed. Seatbelt abrasions clear across chest and abdomen. Broken femur and tibia, right leg. Blood alcohol is over the legal limit. Cause of death, drink driving.
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1: 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Conversation that counts.
0: I'm sure you're lathering up in sun cream every morning before you leave the house, enjoying the good weather conditions. Plóthaigh Muirearty is a consultant dermatologist and associate professor at UCD. Plóthaigh, what should we be looking out for when we're buying sun cream? What ingredients should the products have?
4: Hi, Andrea, and thanks for having me on. So the most important thing, I think, when you're buying a sunscreen is that you like it and that it's affordable. I think they're the two key things. But I suppose when you look at a sun cream, what you want to look for is ideally a cream, although there are lots of different formulations now. And then to look at things like the UVA and the UVB coverage. And so the UVB coverage is the number we're all familiar with. This is the SPF on the bottle. And certainly between a 30 or maybe even a 50 or higher in this very lovely weather that we're having at the moment. The other important thing to look at is the UVA coverage. And so this is usually a 4 or a 5-star rating, or sometimes it will be, it will say ultra, to broad spectrum on it. So they're the other things to look for. In terms of ingredients, there are two different types of sun creams, or types of ingredients, if you like. So there are what are broadly referred to as chemical sunscreens. So they're the ones that are most commonly available in Europe. So these are the benzene-based sun creams. And then less commonly in Europe and more commonly in the States, there are more physical blocks, so zinc and titanium and derivatives of those. And they're the ones that traditionally were quite challenging to use because they had a sort of a cast. You know, you might have seen blue sunscreens or green sunscreens.
0: Yeah.
4: They're totally non-transparent. And a lot of those filters are transparent now and much easier to use, but slightly less frequently available.
0: So the UVB is, I suppose, the term that we're more familiar with. That's the SPF rating. And in
4: exactly.
0: The high temperatures that we've been experiencing over the past number of days and into next week, you reckon most of us here in Ireland need to be looking at least 30 plus.
4: Exactly. I mean, the advice is always 30. I would tend to use a higher rating if you're going to bother putting it on, for the simple reason that we know that the rating that you get on the bottle in lab conditions is slightly higher than what we'll tend to get in real life. So none of us put on as much sunscreen in real life as, you know, as is done in a laboratory setting. And so typically we'll put on about 25 to 30% of the quantities that are needed, and therefore we'll get a much lower number in real life than we think we're getting. And so for that reason, if you're standing in a pharmacy and you're about, or in a supermarket and you're about to pick one up, I would tend to pick up the higher number.
0: Yeah. 50 all day long, Blaine. That's what I
4: think. So, yeah. But all day long and reapplying is the thing.
0: Now,
4: so the UVB rays are the ones that you know that you feel the burn. The UVB penetrates our skin quite superficially, and that's the one that makes our skin go red, you know, with overexposure. And then the UVA rays, you don't tend to feel as much because they penetrate deeper, they take a lot longer. But if you're out all day or if you're consistently out, they also are very important to protect yourself.
0: So the 30 or the 50 SPF rating that we see on the bottles of sun cream in pharmacies across or shops across the country, does that indicate the level of protection you're getting or the period of time for which you'll be protected?
4: So they're really are no sun creams that are going to protect you for more than 2 hours. So it's more about the protection you're getting. So for example, SPF 30 will block 97% of UVB rays applied correctly. Factor 50 will block 99% of UVB rays applied correctly. Really, none of these filters last more than about 2 hours. And so that's why the advice for reapplying every 2 hours, or of course, if you're exercising or toweling or you're swimming in the sea, which I hope lots of people are getting to do, and you need to reapply after those activities. So it's really more about the amount of the percentage of the rays it's blocking more than the duration.
0: So that sun cream you might put on blocking, sorry, at 7 o'clock in the morning before you leave the house, you need to be reapplying that then at nine.
4: You need to be reapplying it, exactly, or with those activities. Some, and particularly, I suppose, just to mention that if, you know, a lot of us are sweating and exercising and swimming in the lovely temperatures, and some sun creams will say water resistant or ultra or very water resistant. And those sun creams will give better protection if you're wet. So, for example, water resistant will give you 20 minutes of protection in the sea or if you're wet, and ultra or very water resistant will typically give you 40 minutes. So after that, then when you come out, you then need to be toweling and reapplying.
0: Just to clarify, because in recent weeks, Bláthnaid, I've noticed reviews being carried out, like not just here in Ireland but in the States as well, and these videos have been pushed to me on TikTok and on Instagram, and I've been looking at them, and it's nearly a sort of a critical review of the various different sun creams and brands that we'd be so familiar with that are out there on the market. Do all sun creams, though, surely they have there's a certain level of compliance required before they can even go on the shelves in the first place?
4: Absolutely. So these are regulated products, and they're regulated by different bodies in Europe, in Australia, in the US. And there are slightly different guidances for each jurisdiction, but these are lab tested, guideline products that can't advertise something, you know, they can't advertise to be a SPF 50, for example, if they're not. Now, there have been small studies, and there as always, there's a little bit of controversy around the edges of that, but broadly speaking, these are safe, regulated, tested products, yes.
0: So the products that people know on the shop shelves, they're safe to buy?
4: They're safe to buy, they're safe to use. They tend to be different. So, for example, in the US, there tend to be more physical filters than in Europe. There tend to be more chemical blocks, but they are safe to buy and safe to use. Yes.
0: Creams, mists, and sprays. How do you rate them?
4: In perfect conditions, a cream is the optimal product to use. But I suppose we all know that life is not a perfect condition. And so if you are, you know, have a wriggling toddler that you're trying to apply sun cream to, far better that if they'll accept a spray, that you get on a spray than that you don't get on a cream, if you know what I mean. So, the other thing is that, of course, lots of people have different preferences when it comes to different sun creams. And so if you have one that's superb and you hate it, well, it's very difficult to then use that product. So ideally a cream, but the best one is the one that you like.
0: It's the one you like. So kind of it's better than nothing. Is that the attitude we should try and take?
4: Absolutely. So, and there are excellent products. I mean, I often compare it to cars, you know, and when growing up in the 80s, there were a number of car brands that you knew were sort of unreliable. And now that's not really the case. And it's the same with sun creams. So sun creams, broadly speaking, now are excellent. I mean, if you're really concerned, then possibly some of the bigger brands that have more money behind their laboratory, or indeed maybe the brands to go for, so the sort of the likes of the, you know, brands owned by the bigger companies, but these are regulated products, so everything should be doing what it says on the tin.
0: Two quick questions. What about the over the makeup sun sprays? There's something I've picked up over the years, and I often wonder, are they worth the spray at all?
4: Well, I would think they should be, you know, if you use enough of them. And it is important to use a specific sunblock, you know, as opposed to just makeup that happens.
0: Not in lieu of sun cream, but if you're out and about during the day, is something to put over.
4: Absolutely, absolutely. I would use those if that's the I mean, it's going to be more practical than removing a full face of makeup and reapplying everything, isn't it? Just on that note, the other thing to say is that there are some products that are sort of a last all day add, and typically, although the UVB filters might last a bit longer, it's challenging to see how the UVA filters would last all day. And I know certainly for kids, you know, we're all very, very, very keen to make sure that babies and children are protected from sunlight when they when they're most at risk from UV damage. And so just to be important to, even with the last all day product, I would say to reapply those every 2 hours.
0: And finally, lips and eyelids. Do you put sun cream on them?
4: Really important. Really important.
0: Because I would have thought you shouldn't put it in your eye.
4: Well, not, I mean, in your eye, possibly.
0: No, but on your lid.
4: But on your lid. So this is a very frequent site that we see skin cancers at. And often, of course, it's challenging to apply it, and they tend to melt off. There are really good sun creams, you know, the likes of the sticks that you can use for lips. And I would encourage people to use a specific stick for your lips. I haven't seen the same for eyes, but it is important. And you know, those little inner corners of eyes are often sites that we see what are technically low-risk skin cancers, but obviously surgically very challenging at those sites when they occur. So it's really important to use them. And now, I suppose to caveat that, you know, sun cream is a really important part of the SunSmart, you know, five of sunscreen, clothes, hats, sunglasses, shade,
0: everything else
4: and
0: that goes with
4: it. Index. So yeah. It's really important. Well, it's one facet, if you like, of protecting ourselves.
0: It's good to get a better understanding, Bláthnaid, of what we should actually be putting on our body and every inch of our body every single day. Bláthnaid Moriarty, consultant dermatologist and associate professor at UCD. There you go. Now you know what type of sunscreen you should be buying every day.
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0: You are listening to Lunchtime Live with Andrea Gilligan. It's 1800 453 106. That's the number if you want to join us between now and two. We've been talking about the state of some of the social houses available to tenants on the show all this week. And we've heard from residents in the Dublin 8 area, in County Meath and in Dublin City Centre. And today we're joined by Karen, who's in County Louth. So you've been living in your house for the last 23 years, Karen.
5: I am indeed, yes. October 20, it'll be 24 years this October.
0: Tell me about the state of your house.
5: My house, since I moved in, back in 2003 I moved in, the house was always bad. It was bad. It was old farmhouse tiles, there was nothing done, there was one sink in the kitchen and one press. And when I cleaned the windowsill behind it, I cut my finger. Because it wasn't sealed, you know, you're trying to dust, obviously. The tiles were hanging off. The house was absolutely in bits when I moved in. And I've put thousands into the house since I moved in.
0: Yourself?
5: Put wooden floors. Oh, yeah, yeah. Myself, the council did nothing. I put in a second-hand kitchen from St. Vincent de Paul that I bought years ago by myself. It was actually my ex's father, Kim in, God love him. He died since, and he put it on the walls. Because it was dangerous for the kids. And recently then, about a couple of years ago, I can't remember, 7 or 8 years ago, and I put a whole new fit in kitchen and bathroom because the house was dangerous. It wasn't safe. The bath and the sink were too close together. My son is autistic. He kept falling out and hitting his head. So now it is more comfortable. But the only thing is, since day one, we had rats in the walls. I complained in 2004 to Louth County Council that the rats were in the walls. It was logged. I was in the news where holding a rat in the local newspaper in my hand that I caught in my sitting room running around.
0: The rats, they're in the wall.
5: They got into the, they're in the walls. So the houses are red brick and basically they were built in 1949. There's been loads and loads of people out to look at the property, even from the government who were doing, you know, the way they come out and compile a research on each house. That was done years ago. The house, they're eating through the cement which goes around the red brick itself. So when the walls are not pumped, there's no cavity and it's red brick, they're able to eat right through and into the house. And the amount of photos I've taken, I caught 26 rats after Christmas.
0: 26?
5: 36.
0: 36?
5: That was in 3 days.
0: Jesus, Karen.
5: Since before Christmas, a total amount that I've counted up was 85.
0: Oh God, stop it.
5: Yeah, and I thought they were mice, by the way. They weren't, because the size of the feet, no hair in the tails, you know, the rats are not mice. So I basically put them in a container. Now, it was in the local paper here. I was on the front page. It was all due to building and generators for the dirt. And you know when they dig, obviously they're going to come into your property and things like that. I keep the garden as best I can. Obviously, with me being ill, I can't do a lot. It's a huge garden. But at the minute, there's like a lot of problems with it. I have it lovely. I have the loud flags out for the match on Sunday, Saturday. Yeah. And I have the grass cut and the bushes. But the house itself, structurally, it's not safe. There's holes, there's cracks. There's, the roof is damaged. We had a leaky come into the roof. They did fix. But the tiles were leaking in and my kids were in bed, my son. And next minute, 12 o'clock at night, water coming through the ceiling, through the light. And we had to get, obviously, the council out as an emergency and a plumber. But over 23 years, they haven't done half the work they should. Like, their answer to it is, so I'm on carer's allowance and I'm on disability allowance. And the answer to that is, you owe money. We're not doing any work. And then I get a massive big bill of €15,000. They're looking for it to be backdated. And they will do no work. They will do nothing to the house.
0: Okay.
5: But what I asked them was, why, if that's only 5 or 6 years ago, why weren't the works being done initially in those other 18 years or whatever? Because that's when the complaints were made. I have copies of the sugar system, which is Loud County Council's filing system. So if I make a complaint, it's wrote into the system. And when I've read most of them, I said, completed, completed, completed. They were never completed. Most recently, I received a letter from a department. And it said, because the ombudsman got onto them, this is why. It said on it that I had the house, they done the work, they damp-proofed, mould-proofed the bedroom roof where they were after insulating. They came down and insulated where the damp was on the inside, but they didn't fix the problem on the outside. So unless they face this off and the work on the outside is fixed, it's like slapping makeup on a pig's face and calling it beautiful. It's not fixing the situation. It's covering it up.
0: So there's a couple of different situations, I suppose.
5: There's a lot going on.
0: Yeah, there is a lot going on. And maybe just Karen, to bring us back for a moment. So there's a load of issues there with regards to the different kind of, you know, supports that are available to people. But just bring listeners now inside your front door of the house, right? And just, we're on radio and I want you to paint a picture for me. So I come through the hallway and is the mould visible from the minute I get in the door?
5: It is. As soon as you come to my front door, it's only a tiny little hall. You have to vision the steps, the stairs. The stairs are quite steep and small. So you have about not even a foot before you reach my stairs. And then the sitting room door would be on your right-hand side. So literally, if you look at the frame of the door, the frame and the windows, when they were put in a few years ago, I was told we'd have grey heat and you know, issues with mould or damp. So the mould is coming through because they're not sealed.
0: They're not sealed.
5: The windows, when they put them in, have a wood frame around them.
0: Mm.
5: So they put wood in around the whole frame. They didn't seal the windows. There's condensation coming up through the
0: windows. And is that noisy then as well?
5: It's quite noisy. I live right next door to the viaduct.
0: Right.
5: So it is. They're actually not wooden framed windows. They are, what do you call it, the metal windows. But they put wood to hold them in, basically.
0: And in the winter, is it like the wind even, and the draft?
5: The winter comes through. My bedroom is so cold. I've no immune system because I'm on a biologist because I've Crohn's disease and colitis. And I've spondylitis and I also have fibromyalgia. I've only been diagnosed recently with that. And I'm in pain 24/7. I like being able to move and manoeuvre around, but the rooms are too small, they're cold. You're constantly getting the flu because when you take biologistics, say yesterday, you have to take it 2 weeks from yesterday. It's every second week. It lowers your immune system. It's a biologistic, which is like a mild form of chemo, and it keeps my bowel from having to get a stoma bag. So I have to say I'm doing great that now that I'm on that medication is a godsend, and the hospital are great here. They really look after you. But my doctors and the doctors there are sick and tired of writing letters to the councils. And we noticed they've never wrote back. They've never answered them back.
0: About your condition.
5: It was only for the ombudsman said it to me. We wouldn't have known. Yeah. Have they ever replied? No. The answer's no.
0: Who's living in the house with you, Karen?
5: There's myself and my son, Joshua. And there's my daughter, Megan. She's sick and my son is sick.
0: And what age are they roughly? What age bracket are they under?
5: Josh is 23 and Megan is 18. And Josh needs to have surgery now because his chest is collapsing into his the cavity. I don't know what they call it, but he's on beta blockers for it. Okay. He has an AFib heart, whatever that means. And Megan had, Josh actually is autistic. He's the one who has sensory processing and autism. Megan has sensory processing and dyspraxia. She has recently been given an EpiPen because they don't know what the allergy is, but I reckon it has something to do with the damp and the mold. You know, so we just don't know, and she had stomach issues as well. It caused a lot of problems, you know.
0: The rat infestation, I actually think I'm looking at a photograph of you here in the front of the paper.
5: And I've sent those on to your colleagues as well.
0: Was a rat nearly the size of a shovel cart?
5: It was huge, and I had that in my bedroom. The biggest one was the one that was in my bedroom.
0: Oh, God.
5: They were getting it. What they're doing is they're coming in through the floorboards. They're eating through the walls. They get through one of the pictures. You can see the cement on the outside. My son is up on a chair with masonry cement, cementing a hole that they get through the cement. So they're coming through there. They're coming through the walls, into the bedroom. They get through skirting board. I think the walls, if you knock the walls, you can feel the inside walls, and the outside wall at the front of the house is manoeuvring it. You push it and it pushes. So it's a very old house that was built in 1949 on old farmland. So I don't know if it's brickwork that it was, you know, the old brickwork has asbestos in it. The gutters, I know, had asbestos in them.
0: And do you still have the issues with the rats now? You do?
5: We do have the odd one. I'm catching them in my kitchen, and we figured out the council put a new pipe, a drainage pipe for the sink in the kitchen.
0: Mm.
5: And it was going down into the drain outside. But what I noticed was there was a pipe hidden over at the wall that was open. So I cemented it, put cement in it, and I put chicken wire around it, and I sealed it.
0: And has that helped? It
5: was all I could do. It has helped a little bit, but we're getting them the odd time. Okay. And
0: how are you catching them?
5: Well, it's cheap chocolate. Cheap, you know, chocolate from Christmas. You get little, like, saying deals, and you put a tiny little piece on the black traps that have a cage in the centre that you open. And they're reusable, but I wouldn't reuse them, obviously. I have gloves and everything on when I'm getting rid of them. You know, the lifters for lifting rubbish. And, like, my house is spotless inside. I've done a lot of work, and I take pride in keeping the house clean, because even last week the toilet overflushed. If overflooded, there's a manhole in my back garden, and it overflooded all over my floor, up my sink. I had an engineer out on Friday, and I was waiting. He came out before from Louth County Council. He is a nice chap. Came out, and I showed him everything. I brought him right around the whole house. He was there for an hour and a half. And in under the sink, it was leaking. You could smell the damp. And you could see the black mold behind the kitchen presses. Like, we've thrown out so much.
0: I know, you've been on to them. Well, we'll certainly get on to Louth County Council for you, Karen, to see if there's anything, see if there's any response they have. But
5: hopefully.
0: Listen, I'll have to leave it there with you for the moment today. But look, thank you so much for getting in touch with us.
5: No problem. Flagging those issues with us. And if there's anything you need, get in touch.
0: No, we'll be sure to do that. We did ask Louth County Council what they have to say in relation to the rats and the maintenance issues, as Karen mentioned. And they've come back to us, actually, this lunchtime, to say that they don't comment on matters relating to individual tenancies, but in general, and as set out in the council's tenant handbook, tenants are responsible for arranging and funding pest control services within their own homes. Now, the tenants can help to reduce the risk of mice and other rodents by ensuring that waste is stored in wheelie bins rather than refuse sacks, disposing of the waste regularly and not leaving food out as well. But where a pest control issue arises, they're advised to engage the services of a reputable pest control provider. They also say their policy is that maintenance and upgrade works are not normally undertaken at properties where the rent arrears are outstanding, except for essential maintenance works required to address health and safety concerns or to protect the property. And if you find yourself in a maybe similar position to Karen and you want to share your own story with us, you can send it in to us. Send us in the photographs, the video, the email, details of it, lunchtimelive@newstalk.com. We sent our reporter Sarah Madden out yesterday to meet with some of the residents in Dublin City Council flats. She spoke to Amy and Carly on the show yesterday from the Oliver Bonds flats.
6: It's in me two bedrooms, it's in me kitchen, and it's in me toilet. It's grey and mould, like, on me walls. You're bleaching it, you're painting your walls nearly every 3 to 6 months in it. It's slums we're living in, that's what we're living in, slums. Makes you feel angry, like, you're born and reared here, and, like, they're making you live like this then, do you know what I mean? My uncle doesn't live with me anymore because he's breeding over the mould in the bedroom. Mm. They're doing the row, or they're doing the tarmac out there. What about the mould? Never mind the tarmac. The mould in people's houses they want to be doing. not the tarmac.
0: Yeah, that's just two of the five residents that our reporter Sarah Madden met with yesterday across three different social housing sites operated by Dublin City Council. If you want to listen back to her report, its podcast is in the Go Loud app. You can get it there. Subscribe to Lunchtime Live. The City Council in Dublin have come back with a lengthy statement to tell us they provide phone numbers for maintenance. And just to give you a sample of what they've said today, they say that each year the council prepares a planned maintenance programme which includes works to range of housing estates, homes and flat complexes. And the extent of the work in the yearly planned maintenance programme varies from new windows and doors, energy efficiency works, works to address issues with ventilation, electrical and damp. There were 212 flat complexes across Dublin City and many of these complexes require a significant upgrade and investment. Now, where issues arise that require a more immediate response, the council also manage this as well. These works include the works at Dolphin House, Pierce House and Oliver Bond. There are some of the areas we heard from yesterday. Dublin City Council provides housing maintenance services to all of the tenants in accordance with their agreement. And in addition to this, and in recognition of the age of a number of the older flat complexes, the council is also, they say, proactively progressing regeneration plans at a number of flat complexes across Dublin City Centre. So we want to continue, as I said, to hear your stories. 087 1400 106, that's the WhatsApp number. Or drop us an email, it's lunchtimelive@newstalk.com. We'll take a short break, back with more in a moment.
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7: I have always felt misunderstood. 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
7: I know I've hurt people deeply.
0: Katy Price has never been one to shy away from the spotlight, and for the past 30 years she's made a career out of her private life being thrust into the public eye. But how well do we really know the real Katy Price? That's the question Nothing to Hide explores in a new four-part documentary created by Louis Theroux's award-winning Mindhouse production team. It explores her life from start to present with never before seen footage of what is really one of Britain's most polarising figures. One of her close friends here in Ireland, Ciara Lambert from Ciara Lambert Hair Consultancy, is with me here on Lunchtime Live today. Well, Ciara, did you watch the doc last night?
14: Thank you, Andrea, for having me.
0: First of all, Ciara, have you seen the documentary?
14: Oh my God, I turned it on last night at 9 o'clock. I didn't actually realise that I could watch every episode and I was up till all hours.
0: Glued to it.
14: Absolutely knackered, yeah, glued to it. It was amazing. It was crazy to see, you know, everything. And I suppose to listen to it all together, it brought back so much even for me when I was around her, you know, over the years, and how different she is now and how great she's doing. And yeah, I mean, I started it by laughing so much, like the first relationship, I think, or the second one she spoke about was Gary, I think.
0: Yeah.
14: And
0: the footballer, the electrician.
14: I can't remember. Yeah, maybe
0: her first kind of boyfriend.
14: Yeah, but when he was like, you know, that was it, I was done. And then it went to her saying, good luck, good riddance, you've done me a favour. You know, she is so funny and she really does make me laugh.
0: How did you meet Katie, Ciara? Or when did you meet her?
14: Well, probably 20 years ago now, through Michelle Heaton. Michelle is a friend of mine at the time. She was, you know, a client. And I suppose at Michelle's parties and stuff like that, I met her. And I remember the very first time I did her hair, it was actually for, and by the way, like, me and Kate are friends. Like, I haven't done her hair in years.
0: Mm.
14: I had to stop that because she forgot, like, you know, I actually lived in a different country. She's like, oh, Ciara, I think I want to go blonde. Are you free tomorrow? I'm like, Kate, I'm actually a flight away.
0: Yeah, so, and I'm busy. Know,
14: and to be honest with you, I'm so glad, like, her friend Louise in the UK does her hair now, and she's kept it. She's not messed with it. Her hair has come on so well. And I'm delighted to see that, because back then, no matter what you did, no matter how good a job it was, you know, she'd want to just change it a few weeks later, and it wasn't good for the condition of her hair. That's not good for me, you know?
0: Yeah, and you're in the business of it.
14: Yeah, and when she wanted to change, which was a lot, you know, it was like, that's what she wanted, you know? So, look, you know, it is a friendship. She's not a client. You know, when she comes over to the likes of the Gossies, she asks, can she come, you know? Mm. It's not like, some people have said to me, oh, did you pay for her to come over? Absolutely not. I couldn't afford that, number one. You know, no, she loves it. But sorry, to go back to your question.
0: So you kind of met her through the Liberty X singer, Michelle Heating. You met her through parties. And when you met her 2 decades ago, Ciara, what was she like then? Because at that stage, like when you met her, she must have been at the peak of her fame.
14: Oh God, yeah. I remember when we were in the Intercon Hotel, I think, and she was going to the VIP Style Awards, actually. And I was doing her hair and just styling of her. And we got into the lift all together. And she was looking at me as if, who is this? You know, she just wasn't there. You know, she was like petrified that I was a reporter. And I remember hearing her saying, who's that? Is she a journalist? Or, you know, she was so nervous, you know, of who was around her. I remember my first conversation with her, and you know, it wasn't that long after she broke up with Peter, and I just think she was fragile. You know, and she was so lovely, don't get me wrong, and you know, I wouldn't be the hairdresser you'd book for your wedding, put it that way. I'm not great at, like, you know, curly blow dries. I'm more color cutting extensions. And you know, she had these awful, if I'm honest, really long, awful hair extensions, and she wanted them, you know, curled and bouncy. I was like, how am I going to do this? I was petrified, but she was so nice, you know.
0: Yeah,
14: she was like, you know, she wanted it a certain way or whatever, but she was just so lovely. And but lost, you know, I remember how lost she was and nervous of who was around her. And you know, at that time I had no idea, you know, I was obviously nearly 20 years younger. Then it kind of went on. I just, you know, would have met her at events or whatever. Then I was in the UK and she heard I was in the UK and asked me to come and do her extensions, and we kind of hit it off from there.
0: So it was a sort of a professional relationship kind of initially, but she became obviously good friends. Do you know, it's funny, one of the things in watching the documentary myself late last night, Ciara, there's actually, like, there's a real kind of a sadness to it, certainly in the first episode or two, you know, like you can see how vulnerable she is.
14: Oh, listen, I was bawling by the end of it, you know. At the start, she was, you know, I was laughing at different things because she does really crack me up, you know. But at the end, it was just so sad to see it all. Like, she's told me all these stories over time, but when you actually sit down and watch it together, it just makes so much sense. And I've had so many debates with people over the years when, oh, what's she doing now? And I saw this and I saw that, and I'm like, no, like, that's not real, you know? That's not her. Like, I'll give you an example.
0: Yeah.
14: Like, anytime she has come over here to do work, whether it was the Saturday night with Miriam, late, whatever it is, they put her up in a lovely hotel, okay? And she'd say to me, Ciara, would you mind if I stayed with you instead? Of course, you know. Like, she just hated being on her own, but obviously at the time she never told me that. And I remember one occasion, and by the way, like, anytime, you know, any of my friends or, oh, Katie Price is in your house, God, was she, you know, drinking loads? Absolutely not. All she loved to do was get in her PJs, get in front of the TV and be calm and eat sweets. Like, you know, of course, when she's been over, we've had nights out.
0: Yeah.
14: But like, and I'm sure, you know, looking back now, I mean, to go back to what I was saying, she was with Ciara at the time. She didn't want to go home for whatever reason. She kept changing her flight. She said, Ciara, do you mind if I stay on? Do you mind if I stay on? I was like, of course, like, you know.
0: Yeah.
14: She's like, I love it here. And it's just so calm. And whatever she was going through, she didn't fully tell me at the time. But looking back now, I know, you know. And I mean, Andrea, I'd say her family were worried sick about her, thinking, who is she over in Ireland with? who is this girl, Kira? Mm. Like, Andrea, I've never taken a drug in my life.
0: Yeah.
14: I'm not a big drinker. I love a night out and a dance, don't get me wrong. But I would never have been a big drinker, you know. And like, honestly, she just loved to get a takeaway, eat sweets, watch a movie and be calm.
0: Which is funny to hear because like we know, like I mean, when, in my years growing up as a teenager, she was kind of the first real probably glamour model that I would ever have known of. Like the name Jordan is kind of so synonymous with like the kind of the mid to late 90s period. Yeah. But you probably don't think of her as being someone who, you know, as you say, is knocking around the house in the pajamas and looking to get the takeaway.
14: Family time.
0: Sit in on the... And what's she like when the cameras aren't around, Kira? Like, is that how she is all of the time? She's maybe a bit more chill that we just don't see.
14: So chilled. So chilled. So easy to talk to. The difference. But just, again, like, after watching that last night, you know, I remember times being in her house and she'd be rushing off to LA and wasn't like what Junior and Princess were saying, like she wasn't there. And I'd never, by the way, and the reason why me and her, and she trusts me, I've never talked to the press about Katie ever. I've never done that. And a lot of people in her life have. And she does find it hard to trust.
0: Yeah.
14: And so many have let her down. She knows I'm talking to you today, as you know.
0: Yeah, yeah.
14: And, you know, when you asked me yesterday, I was trying to avoid it. Because I've never done it before and I never would do it, you know. But after watching that last night and seeing how honest they all were, I kind of said, well, do you know what? They've been honest. So I can be honest and it's okay because it's out there. And anyone that hasn't watched it, you know, they have an opinion of where they really should watch it.
0: Yeah, and that's the thing. It is probably different to watch you. Like I came away from it with, as I said, with that kind of actually a tinge of real sadness in looking at it. And she herself, Kira, in the documentary says that she's misunderstood, you know, that she needs to kind of reflect more. She says, I am what I am and I've got nothing to hide. Would you agree with that, that she's 100%. A misunderstood soul?
14: 100%. I remember when she did, was it last year, the year before, Nikki Byrne's podcast?
0: Yeah.
14: And I went with her and she didn't even ask him what the questions were going to be. She just said, Nikki, I don't want to know what you're going to ask me. Ask me anything.
0: Anything.
14: And Nikki is just so respectful. Yes, like he would never ask her. Fella. He just unreal. And he just wanted to chat to her about her life. You know?
0: Yeah.
14: Like
0: because she's had a fascinating life.
14: Yeah, but he didn't want to talk about her relationships but he could have if he wanted to. Like she said, ask me anything.
0: Yeah.
14: You know? And she really, like, she would say that to you, you know, when you eventually speak to her, she'd tell you, ask me anything.
0: She would say, honestly, ask me anything at all.
14: Yeah, she'd never want to know what the questions are going to be. She's an open book.
0: Does her public image match who she is in private now and in 2026, Kira? Because obviously her, you know, her career path has changed and she's not in the public eye as much as she would have been, you know, a decade and a half ago. But is that public image now still who she is?
14: Like, obviously I see differences, okay?
0: Yeah.
14: Obviously when I watch her, you know, on TV or, you know, online or whatever, and she really does make me laugh, you know, some things that she comes out with. I'm not saying she's totally different, but yeah, she does work to the camera, you know? Like she
0: says that herself in the documentary. Yeah. Like she knew that was kind of very something clever, she wanted to do from a young age.
14: Yeah.
0: When you now meet people, Kira, with her, and I've obviously met you with Kira once or twice over events here in Ireland over the years, but what would you say, what do people often get wrong about Katie Bryce?
14: I don't know. I mean, a lot of people say, Kira, what has she done? She was so beautiful. And I'd actually say, actually, she's still beautiful.
0: Mm.
14: You know, and I don't agree with all the work she's had done either. But, you know, sometimes those pap pictures make her look a lot worse, you know, like, and there's so much negative online, as we all know. But seeing her that night, especially, it's obviously the freshest in my head. Mm. Gossip is the latest one. The amount of positivity that came out with that. We went to Dancing with the Stars then that weekend and she had lovely chats with Brian and everyone and, you know, she did an interview with James Patrice, not a bother on her.
0: Yeah.
14: And, you know, she was actually wearing my clothes because she wasn't planning on staying so long yet again.
0: Yeah.
14: And I actually, I styled her that night and everyone was like, she looked great. Now, of course, it was, you know, a beaded dress that I would obviously wear a slip under. Okay. She didn't. she wore boots, one of my, a pair of my boots or whatever. And she looked great. And so many people said, wow, she looked great. And I said, she had no choice. She had, you know, she had to cover up a little bit.
0: She was dressed like you, dressed as you.
14: My clothes, yeah. But it was so lovely to see how positive that weekend was. Yeah.
0: She obviously likes coming to Ireland, does she?
14: Loves it. Oh my God, she absolutely loves it. And you know what? She's coming. She was on to me. I'm off. I'd love to come over. So I don't know. She had a crazy day yesterday, but there's a chance she could be coming over tomorrow or next week. I'm not sure yet.
0: Yeah. Well, you'd have to tell her to come in to us for a chat.
14: Well, she'd love to. She'd love to. And this is the thing, Andrea, you know, she's like, I'll do that. You know, she's a hard worker as well. And, you know, she's really like the difference I see in her now is huge. Like huge. She's so focused. She's just wants to work. And, you know, she's, like, it's crazy just to watch all that last night, you know?
0: Yeah. I don't want to put you in a difficult position, Ciara, because I know, as you said, you are very good friends and you don't betray her trust in that way. But she obviously kind of in the last month or so was sort of back in the spotlight. Nothing to do with the documentary at all. But obviously over the whole, her husband, Lee Andrews, been missing and found and all of that. Do you keep, would you have much chat with her around that period or what?
14: Yeah. I was obviously making sure she was okay.
0: Yeah.
14: And, you know, prior to all this, as I said, the last time she was over when she had kind of just met him at the start, I got her on her own, you know, over that weekend, and she's actually in the car with me. And I said, look, you know, I'm just worried for you that you're going to get hurt and you're going to be let down again. And, you know, that's my main worry. Like, obviously, once you're happy, like, you're a grown woman, you do what you want, of course. I said, just that's what worries me, like, you know. And she's like, Ciara, trust me on this one. She said, I am going to be fine. I am fine. Yeah. She said, that won't happen to me again. She said, nobody will do that to me again. I have learned so much from past relationships. I'm stronger. I said, but what if it turns out that he is a con man, that he is this and he is that and he is that, you know? And she was like, I'll deal with it. I'll be fine. You know, so.
0: Would you describe her as a strong person, Ciara?
14: Yes and no.
0: And strong people can have moments of, like, we're all vulnerable.
14: She's very, she's very strong in the sense of, you know, when it comes to work and, you know, her family, and she knows what she's doing and nobody has taught her what to do. And, you know, she's not a pushover and she's no fool, that's for sure.
0: Yeah.
14: But when it comes to love, I don't know how strong she is. I can't answer that, you know. Yeah. But I do know that she just wants to be loved, you know, and she deserves to be loved.
0: Yeah. What's the one thing, if people met her for a day, what do you think it surprised the most about her?
14: How open she is, how friendly she is. She would talk to absolutely anyone. My mother, as an example, we were in Field a couple of years ago, especially when she was with Chris, and she came over to visit with him, and I said, I'm actually in Wexford with my family. I said, you're welcome to come. I'll see if they've room available. I'd love to, you know. And she came or whatever, and she sat down with my mum and dad. We had dinner, and my mum loved her. You know, my mum's like, wow, she goes, I think she's great, you know. And like, look, my mom loves everyone. She doesn't talk that.
0: Yeah.
14: You know, you'd have to really get it out of her. But at the same time, like, you know, when my mom loves somebody, you know, it's to me, it's hard to explain. You know what I'm trying to say.
0: Yeah, I know what you mean. Your mom obviously took to her when she met her.
14: She really did. And she'd always say, you know, God love her. And, you know, not in a pity way, but like, you know, just, she's so lovely. And you know, then she's, you know, she's great crack. And, you know, I love how she's so open and she doesn't care, you know, but she does care. People say, oh, she doesn't give a shit. Of course she cares.
0: Yeah.
14: But she's just, says that.
0: You sound like a great friend to her, Ciara.
14: Listen, I just, you know, I really care about her. And yeah. You know what I love about Kate? I haven't done her hair in years, other than if she's over, she goes into the salon and gets a blow dry. I don't sweat over it myself. But, you know, like, it's not anything to do with promotion or anything like that. As I said, you know, when I was doing her hair, it wasn't good promotion because she was changing it all the time. So, you know, it's not a work thing or a promotion thing at all.
0: Just a friend thing.
14: What I loved about her was, when I stopped doing her hair, and this is what I say to everyone when they ask me, you know, what's she like. She kept in touch. I remember, you know, over the years, sometimes she used to have to change her number every 2 weeks for whatever reason. I was always the one to get the new number, okay? She didn't want anything. She didn't want her hair done. She wasn't looking for anything. But she'd reach out. How are you? How's the kids? How's Sean? She loves my husband, Sean. They get on great. Loves the kids. The kids love her. And she always... You know, she always kept in touch. She wasn't looking for it. It started as a hair thing, yes. But now it's like, you know, I just love that she, you know, she just
0: Well, you've maintained a friendship, as you say, over the guts of 20-odd years, which it can be a hard thing to do at the best of times anyway.
14: Yeah.
0: Kira, it's lovely.
14: I know she trusts me, so that's why, you know, I think there's not many that she can. She's got some really good friends, don't get me wrong. But over the years, I've seen a lot of, you know.
0: Yeah. And it's all played out, I suppose, in public eye as well.
14: Yeah.
0: I have to say the documentary as well, well worth watching. It's on Sky, it's on Now TV as well. It's a four-parter, but it's very interesting. And you hear there's so many different people, you know, from that have played a part in her life from start to present. In fairness, they've great access to it. And it is, and Katie herself, you know, is basically the narrator of it, you know. So she's front and centre of the doc. It's worth your time watching it. Kira, listen, we really appreciate you joining us today. Thanks a million for telling us about
14: so much.
0: Kate Price is her family caller.
14: Yes, and I hope you get to meet her soon properly.
0: We do too. You'll have to bring her into us. Kira Lambert from Kira Lambert Hair Consultancy. Kira, thanks a million for joining us in the program.
14: Thanks so much.
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0: You are listening to Lunchtime Live with Andrea Gilligan. It's 1800 453 106. That's the number if you want to get us between now and 2, or you can drop us an email, lunchtimelive@newstalk.com. You'll know we've been talking about the state of some of the social houses available to tenants across the country on the programme all this week.
15: My son turned around to me, "Mummy, I can't wait until we get a new house." And I'm like, "Oh, one day, son." And any time we're sitting down and colouring pictures, he's drawing a house and saying, "Mummy, that's my room." And that's fucking sad. I'm sorry I'm crying, but that's sad. Like, and we're stuck where we are, and it's just absolutely horrendous. Like, and someone just being left here to suffer. Like,
16: but it's hard. And even, like, he broke his leg in the garden when he was trying to do the gardening work there a few years back, and he fell and broke his leg trying to do it. He fell another time, blacked out, and was end up concussed in hospital because he hit his head off the path. But he's never let his condition stop him. But unfortunately now they're with his conditions are winning. And all we're looking for is help.
6: It's in me two bedrooms, it's in me kitchen, and it's in me toilet. It's grey and mould, like, on me walls. You're bleaching it, you're painting your walls nearly every 3 to 6 months in it. It's slums we're living in. That's what we're living in, slums. Makes you feel angry, like, you're born and raised here, and, like, they're making you live like this then, do you know what I mean? My young fella doesn't live with me anymore because he's breeding over the mould in the bedroom. They're doing the row, or they're doing the tarmac out there. What about the mould? Never mind the tarmac. The mould in people's houses they want to be doing, not the tarmac.
17: They're able to eat right through and into the house. And the amount of photos I've taken, I caught 26 rats after Christmas.
0: 26?
17: 36.
0: 36?
17: That was in 3 days.
0: Jesus, can't.
17: Since before Christmas, a total amount that I've counted up was 85.
0: Oh, God, stop it.
17: Yeah, and I thought they were mice, by the way. They weren't, because of the size of the feet, no hair in the tails, you know, the rats are not mice.
0: So that's just some of the listeners who got in touch on Monday and Tuesday and Wednesday and Thursday, and you're still getting in touch today to tell us about the conditions you're living in houses that you're renting from local authorities across the country. That's Jasmine, Linda, Amy, Carly and Karen, and you can listen back to all of those stories. Those podcasts are on the Go Loud app and you can subscribe there to Lunchtime Live. But John Mark McCafferty, who's the CEO of Threshold, is with me here on the programme today. John Mark, what's your reaction to those women first of all?
18: Good afternoon, Andrea. Look, appalled that there are clearly real challenges there in certain parts of local authority housing. And I guess what many people don't know is that the tenancies there are not covered by, you know, in some ways stronger legislation within the private rented sector, which is where Threshold is. And that, you know, where there are problems with damp and mould in local authority dwellings, the body that's responsible for inspecting those properties is also the landlord. It's the local authorities. And that is part of the challenge here. And there's probably a need for separating out the local authority's landlord function with an inspection function that probably should be completely independent of the local authorities, because there is a conflict of interest there.
0: So just to be clear, the landlord in all of these cases, and they're just listeners, you know, from Dublin City Centre, they're in Dublin 8, they're in Louth, they're in Meath, you know, they're in other parts of the country as well. The landlords there are those county councils.
18: Well, if you're telling me that they are those county councils, then they're also responsible for the upkeep and also for the inspection.
0: Well, sorry, no, I'm asking the question, like, if I'm on the social waiting, social housing list, for sake of argument, in Dublin City, and I'm renting a house, social house from Dublin City Council, are they the landlord?
18: Yeah, I mean, if you're a tenant of Dublin City Council, they're the landlord. Absolutely. So I guess the challenge there is that they are the provider of social housing, but they're also the body that's supposed to kind of police and enforce physical standards. And indeed, it's the local authorities that either carry out or commission inspections mm-hmm. for rental properties more generally, whether that's in the private rental sector or indeed among the approved housing bodies, which are the, if you like, the voluntary housing associations.
0: So does this mean that the likes of your local authority, they'll have a maintenance programme? So if I ring up and report any of the different issues that have arisen on this programme this week, John, whether it's, you know, mould or issues with regards to drafts and windows, are those works that I, as the tenant, have to pay to get carried out and replaced? Or do the local authority tasked with doing that?
18: Well, the local authority have a set of duties and responsibilities, and the local authorities are the people for the local authority tenants to contact. Now, obviously, there are certain things in which in a home where people will maintain themselves because within the insides of their home, but. Ultimately, if they are local authority tenants, then the local authority is the landlord. The local authority has ultimate responsibility for the upkeep and maintenance, renovation of those dwellings.
0: Do you have an issue with that?
18: Well, I mean, our specialism is really in the private rented sector
0: yeah.
18: and less so in social housing. Certainly less so in local authority housing. So I guess for us, as I mentioned there, and this came up in the discussions around the Housing Commission and the drafting of the report, that, you know, if you like, with regard to standards, local authorities are both, you know, poacher and gamekeeper in the sense that they are tasked with overseeing standards and inspecting for standards, but they themselves are a social housing provider. So there should be a dividing line between those who provide social housing and those who inspect and make judgments on that housing and the kind of actions that are required in order to bring lower performing housing up to standard. So I think that's absolutely key. And indeed, you know, if you're in the private rented sector, and you're a landlord, then your houses, your apartments are subject to inspection by a local authority mm. or by a body delegated by the local authority. And yet the local authority itself is a provider of housing through their social housing program.
0: So do we have, just to be clear, John Mark, and I appreciate that you're in the business through threshold of supporting the country's private renters, or those renting, I suppose, from private landlords. But how strict are the social housing standards and guidelines when you compare them to those in the private sector?
18: It's hard for me to say, to be honest, but I guess that the fundamental question here is if there's a conflict of interest, because local authorities are the provider of social housing in terms of council housing, but they're also the bodies that provide the inspection. So you have a kind of a things working against each other there. And I think, like everything, you'll have a variety of performance across different local authorities in relation to, you know, how quickly or the regime of inspection, how quickly they do the inspections and come up

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1: Option. I know of people who have gone to certain free legal advice centers, mercy law, community law, and mediation. They tend to focus on issues related to local authority or council housing. So that might be a way for local authority tenants to pursue certain issues where they feel they're not being resolved. But I guess, you know, local councillors have a stake in the local communities, and that is one way in which the tenants can make representation.
2: Like, you know better than anybody, if there is landlords, and many of them have shared stories with us here on the programme over the last couple of years, John Mark, if there was landlords out there who didn't have properties in decent, tip-top condition, the RTB and others would be down on them like a ton of bricks.
1: Yeah, and I guess that this is the contradiction in housing policy, that we have, you know, obviously, protections for tenants who are in the private rented sector, private landlords mostly small, or the approved housing body sector, housing associations. But when it comes to having a kind of recourse to, say, a dispute mechanism, that doesn't exist in council housing, local authority housing. So there are different rules, there are different regimes, and that's a real challenge there. And, you know, for example, at our work, we provide tailored advice for people who are in private rented housing, who are licensees, maybe in a rent-a-room situation. We'll provide mediation services between tenant and landlords. We'll assist with disputes that go to the RTB. But you have to be a tenant of either a private landlord or an approved housing body in order to access those services, or indeed be a licensee for us to kind of advise. I guess it's a different kind of legislative space for the likes of council tenants, local authority tenants, and while, you know, that there are added advantages of being a local authority tenant. If you're in a house, you still have the tenant purchase option, right, which you wouldn't have in the approved housing body sector, but you do have this curious situation with standards, repairs, mold, damp, those kind of things, and we saw the situation in Bond flats recently. Well, you appear not to have the same kind of recourse you may have if you were in a private rented sector dwelling, or indeed approved housing body tenancy. So there is a need for, you know, a kind of a separate standards inspection body or regime outside of the local authorities.
2: Just finally, John Mark, with regards to your own area, your own remit in the private rental sector, the new rental legislation that applies to those entering into tenancies from the 1st of March of this year, how is that faring out?
1: Well, it's been a mixed bag. I think some existing landlords have misinterpreted some of the legislation, and that's why we saw a peak in some of the tenancies ending. I think also it's mixed fortunes in terms of the legislation itself, because it does provide, it and should provide, stronger security of tenure for people with a 6-year tenancy, which it's very difficult to end. But at the same time, part of that legislation also included the mechanism to reset rents at the end of those 6 years, or when a tenant ends the tenancy, leaves the property, that rent can now go up to market rates. So over time, we will see, I believe, substantial further increases in rent levels. And that will be a challenge for people trying to afford what will become, you know, I guess, market rents. And, you know, we forget sometimes, because the issues right now are a lot about supply and about tenancies ending, that rent levels are still very, very high and will continue to increase. And at least for the rent pressure zone, which is

0: inflation, there's a moderation in the rent increases. But if you can reset that rent up to market level, you know, then over time you'll see generally quite a substantial increase in rents and issues with affordability and issues with accessing private rented housing in the first place. Yeah. It's becoming the preserve of people with a bit more income now. You know, it used to be the tenure of last resort. What we're seeing now is it, you know, people with at least some means, you know, some income, albeit kind of modest or moderate, they're the ones able to access the private rented housing. And people who are trying to start out are staying with parents, staying with grandparents, and there's this kind of, I guess, a pausing in people's development and their ability to kind of form households and go on with their life, and that's a real issue.
1: This texter makes the suggestion, if the landlords were licensed like taxi owners, an examination of their premises was required before the property could be rented. Would this not be the perfect solution to landlords, even in the social space, renting out premises that had mould and even in deplorable conditions, as we heard throughout the week as well? For the moment, we leave it there. John Mark McCafferty, CEO of Threshold. John Mark, thanks a million for joining us here on Lunchtime Live this afternoon. As I said, you can listen back to all of the callers, Jasmine, Linda, Amy, Carly, Karen. They're just a flavour of some of the stories we shared earlier this week. 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Still to come on the show at 1:40. Have you been to...

0: Theatre, Tony Smith is here at 1:40 to tell us about the hidden gems of County Clare.
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0: So in about an hour and a half, we are going to put 310 grand into one of your bank accounts. 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All you have to do, text the word play, send it in 57557. 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Up next.
2: Spiders. You hate them, right? Of course you do. 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
0: Yeah, listeners getting in touch to tell us about swarms of flying ants and flies in their home.
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0: County Clare. We're continuing our county by county journey across the country, exploring all 32 counties that make up this beautiful, remarkable little island. So far, we've travelled to Antrim, Armagh and County Cavan, and today we are off to County Clare. Travel content creator Tony Smith, I'm sure many of you know Tony as Tony's Travels on social media, is with me in studio this afternoon. Tony, how's things?
1: Thank you so much for having me. I'm so excited to be here.
0: Good. Lovely to have you with us. We are sending listeners, if they're looking for a last minute staycation, weekend away, or they're planning a holiday in Ireland, we're sending them to Clare today. Where would you send them first of all?
1: I think there's a couple of main places. Clare as a county is incredible. That's like fab. It offers so much. Yeah. Like, it's a real coastal county, but there's so much to do. I think there's kind of four main places that I recommend, and you'll probably hear me kind of focus my recommendations in around these areas. It'd be Lahinch for kind of surfing and the great vibes there. Kilkee by the sea, as it's known. It's a lovely coastal town. It kind of has so much to offer. It's a real summer feeling down there when you go down there. Ennis is kind of a really traditional Irish town, and then of course there's Doolin, which is kind of better known for its access to the Aran Islands and for accessing the Cliffs of Moher.
0: Probably the one of the most recent hen and stag destinations as well. There's a great though social scene in Doolin as well.
1: Absolutely, yeah. It's a small town, but it's absolutely thriving. Like, and kind of it started off maybe a bit of a really traditional old school, and it's really come into this kind of like modern kind of coastal town now, so it's great.
0: What's worth seeing? So for telling people they're your kind of four destinations to base yourself out of, where would you recommend they start off first of all?
1: I think we kind of have to start with the most iconic of them all. Like, and it'd be remiss of me not to say the Cliffs of Moher. Like, it's an iconic landmark. Everyone knows about it. It's very accessible and it's kind of safe, and all the family can take part in it. So I think I'll have to start there. It's absolutely incredible, and you can look at all the photos you want, but when you're standing there in person looking at the cliffs, you'll be in awe.
0: I haven't been in years, but it's an amazing place. From the Cliffs of Moher, I suppose the burn experience is probably...
1: Yeah, the burn experience is incredible. Like, I think the burn itself is known for having this karst landscape. It's like this kind of rocky, really interesting landscape you don't really see anywhere else in Ireland. And in this kind of the burn experience, they have, like, you can explore the Alloway Caves, you can have, there's a Birds of Prey experience, and again, that's something that's fun for all the family to do, so it's something I would definitely recommend checking out.
0: What is there to do in Kilkee?
1: Kilkee, outside of enjoying some nice food and beverages in the sun...
0: I don't ask that as if there's nothing to do, by the way.
1: I think the most iconic thing to do in Kilkee is, of course, the Kilkee Cliff Walk. It could be controversial. They're not quite as accessible as the Cliffs of Moher, but they are definitely up there in terms of beauty. They're absolutely incredible.
0: What else have you got on the agenda?
1: Yeah, I would definitely recommend heading back to West Clare. It's a part of Ireland that's really, really close to my heart. I used to play my own club GA down there, despite being there from Wexford. But I'd have to say to check out the Bridge of the Ross and, of course, Loophead Lighthouse. They're two absolutely spectacular places, really, kind of geographical spectacles.
0: Yeah, you'd easily do a weekend in Clare. You could spend a week, though.
1: Oh, yeah. Like,
0: so much going on.
1: A weekend to just scratch the surface in Clare. Like, there's really that much to do. Like, but I definitely would say, if you're into hiking, like, checking out the highest point in Clare, Mylusa, would definitely be worthwhile. It's more so towards the Killaloe area of Clare. But it's
0: not a place I've been, Killaloe, actually.
1: An underrated spot again.
0: Really?
1: Yeah, it's very much like a borders with Tipperary, if I'm not mistaken. And it's incredible.
0: Right, accommodation. Where do you recommend we stay?
1: Yeah, I suppose there's a range of accommodations. Like, Clare as itself is quite a relaxed place by nature. And so if you're looking for something maybe a bit more relaxed for accommodation, there's hostels in the likes of Lahinch where you can, you know, go base yourself if you want to go surfing out of. But there is loads of mobile homes and camping sites throughout the likes of Milltown, Malbay, Quilty and Kilkee. Now, if you are, I suppose, on the kind of more bougie side of things...
0: you win the cash machine this afternoon, where would you stay?
1: If you win the cash machine, you're heading straight to Dromoland Castle. Yeah, it's exactly what it says on the tin. It is that kind of...
0: On my list.
1: Yeah, stereotypical, famous kind of Irish castle. And if that's not kind of your buzz, definitely the Armada Hotel in Spanish Point is spectacular.
0: We stayed only maybe 2 or 3 years ago in self-catering houses in Doolin and in Lahinch before as well. Like, there's great self-catering options across Clare as well.
1: Yeah, absolutely. I think it's just kind of in keeping with Clare's attitude, very relaxed, yeah. and they're kind of just like giving a range of options. They're not too kind of over the top for really kind of boutique stuff, but I think, like the accommodation options are really endless in Clare.
0: What about dinner, lunch, brunch? Where are we going?
1: Yeah, I suppose this is my favorite.
0: This is
1: where I thrive. Like there really is endless options. I think Dodi, it's a small cafe in La Hinch, is the best cafe for brunch and for coffee. It's absolutely incredible. For coffees and pastries, then kind of a bit more niche. You're looking for Hugo's in La Hinch also, or Dolly's in Liscannor. They're two great cafes.
0: There's a fabulous bar in Liscannor. I stayed with friends before down there. They're big into seafood.
1: Oh,
0: you can kind of sit outside it. Don't ask me the name of it now, but some of our listeners will tell us.
1: Yeah, definitely. Yeah, I think I'm not 100% sure. I don't drink myself, but I have actually had great pub food, and it's something that I think Clare do really well. Yeah. And it's like a Hickey's Bar in Kilkee, Dirty Nelly's in Bunratty. There's the Long Dock all the way back in Carrigaholt. And then I suppose if you're looking for kind of a more upmarket, Lenan's, which is a lobster bar in Newquay in County Clare, is not to be missed.
0: Haven't been, but I'll have to add it to my list for next time I'm down there. I ate before, I think it's at Aileen's restaurant around Spanish Armada.
1: Oh yeah, the hotel itself, Spanish Armada, has absolutely incredible food. I was actually down there last weekend myself.
0: Andrea, the texter has got in touch to tell me, Andrea, the pub you're talking about in Liscannor is Vaughan's.
1: Vaughan's.
0: So there you go. That's where you get the seafood if you're around Liscannor. Where else are you going to send us in terms of, you know, I suppose the most talked about places if you're looking for something to drink?
1: Yeah, like I said, I don't drink myself, but I like I said, I was just down there. The Willie Clancy Festival is actually currently ongoing in Milltown Malbay, and I was down there last weekend myself, and Cleary's in Milltown is like it is actually based in someone's house.
0: This is a pub in someone's home.
1: So if there's washing detergent, there's washing machines, a dryer, and then you kind of look slightly left and there's a bar serving alcohol. So to see the people playing all the instruments, traditional Irish music down there this week, it really is beautiful to see.
0: Listener not happy with you, Tony. They say that I would say the cliffs of Kilkee far surpass the cliffs of Moher, and they're much more accessible, says this listener. You should try out the Diamond Rocks Cafe. They even do weddings there as well. You can have a hot tub and sauna, swim in Paula Coles, and Kilkee is the top place of Clare, says this listener.
1: I don't disagree. I was in that Diamond Rock Cafe, and it has beautiful windows giving you a panoramic view all over the polypole. So that's a listener with taste.
0: If you're the kind of person who wants to become a travel blogger or influencer, where's the most Instagrammable spots and the secret locations you don't want people to know about?
1: Yeah, I think, like I said, the Cliffs of Moher are synonymous with Clare, so it would be remiss of me not to mention them again here. The most Instagrammable spot would probably be the Cliffs of Moher. There's great views, but I suppose a more lesser-known spot would be a place known as Paul Boy Lookout. It gives you a view of the Cliffs of Moher. It's definitely not well known, and here I am on the radio giving this kind of information out for free.
0: And the locals will be raging with you now for doing that, because you'll be sending them, sending all of the travel influencers down for pictures and Instagram videos.
1: No doubt, I won't be welcome back into Clare ever again.
0: No harm. What's your summer song to end us this Friday afternoon?
1: I'm going to go for LCD Sound System's All My Friends.
0: Good stuff. Listen, Tony, thanks a million for dropping in to give us your hidden gems of County Clare. That is travel content creator Tony Smith, who you can find on social media as Tony Travels. Thanks so much, Tony, for joining us on the programme today. 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My thanks to the production team. The show was produced today by Niamh Hamill, research by Laura Hannan and Molly Coleman. Michael Quilligan was on sound. Sean will keep you company next. Have a super weekend, whatever you get up to, and I'll chat to you midday on Monday.

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6: Very good morning to you, wherever you are. You're very welcome to Saturday's Down to Business. As always, this is the show that gets behind how things really work in Irish business. Beautiful Saturday morning out there. Bobby here with you all the way till 10 o'clock this morning. Lots coming up on today's show as well. Shortly, I'll introduce you to our business review panel. They're going to be looking at the big business stories of the week and indeed the weekend. We take a seat at the round table. A new book asks, what remains uniquely human as AI becomes more capable? In our executive chair, I'll be talking to two professors who founded the Institute of Dermatologists and have just launched a new longevity business. In our industry review, we'll be looking at the ever-growing world of the food truck. We'll be talking to three on-the-ground operators about the challenges and opportunities in this space. As it's agricultural show season, I take a trip to South Tip to visit the Clonmel show. Not a D4 person in sight. Well, maybe there was a few of them. I just didn't see any of them. Economist Cormac Lucy on why workers feel so poor in a time of bulging coffers. You can email me here, downtobusiness@newstalk.com. And of course, you can send us a message on WhatsApp, 087-1400-106. Now, we'll kick things off with our business review panel, have a look at the business stories, and indeed a few others that are making this morning's papers. I'm delighted to be joined by Kieran McDonough of Healy Communications and Doug Keating. He's a communications consultant. You're both very welcome on this beautiful Saturday morning.
7: Thanks, Bobby.
6: Good
7: morning,
6: nice to
7: Bobby.
6: Be up and about early. Let's start with the TV licence, Kira. Now, I don't know if I'm reading this correctly, but did Kevin Backhurst actually say that there's a loophole and that certain types of people were exempt from the TV licence? Did he actually say that?
7: Well, here's the thing. Apparently, yes, at the Oireachtas Communications Committee on Thursday, Bobby, Mr. Backhurst said that 10% of those who have a television now opt out because of what he described as this, quote, loophole. So we've all heard the ads saying, you got to pay it. But it would appear that there is some kind of confusion over what the situation is. Because
6: well, Puss seem to have a different view.
7: They absolutely do. They say that television set, sorry, in the Department of Communications said that both the positions set out in the committee and on the TV license website are correct. So the Unpost would appear to believe that there is no loophole, that everyone who has a TV needs a TV licence. And they're quoting the legislation in Adrian Wechler's piece here, a television set capable of exhibiting television broadcasting services by means of the publicly available internet only is exempt from the TV licence. So it's all very confusing. It would apply to a device such as a laptop computer, which is capable of exhibiting services by means of a publicly available internet only, such as watching live television broadcast over the internet on a laptop over a home internet connection. So I've nearly fell over backwards when I saw this morning. Is there actually a loophole over who has to pay a TV licence or isn't there? And POS says you have to have a TV licence if you have a TV. Mr. Backhurst apparently has mentioned this loophole.
6: I'm staggered because it's almost like a Ratner moment.
8: Yeah, I mean, yeah, it's a very strange one, Bobby. And like my takeaway was that, and it seems is that if you have a sort of smart TV and if you're getting RTE through services offered by the likes of Air or Vodafone or Sky, technically, if that TV is one of the newer ones that's not capable of operating through a terrestrial signal, only getting the material via broadband, then Mr. Backhurst and also the official from the Department of Communications, Adam Larrigy, both have said that on their understanding, you would be exempt. And this does seem to be a loophole. And the bigger context, I suppose, some of the figures quoted in Adrian Weckler's piece, that now 21% of homes say they don't have a TV. That was 13% 5 years ago. And license fee revenue, obviously, down 19% in that period. So RTE is, you know, widely reported to be under financial pressure. I think articles like this that make people think that, you know, that they can get around it, you know, the license fee almost starts to feel like it's voluntary.
6: Well, when we look at something like this, we can see license fee income only going one way.
7: Well, absolutely. Once you start talking about loopholes, people who may already have opted out have made their decision. Other people are going to say, well, if there's a loophole, then maybe I want to be part of that loophole. But it does say, according to OnPost's
8: Expect
7: smart website,
8: TV sales to rocket today.
7: Well, OnPost says the issue of monitors and website web TV boxes is a settled one. So they think that you need one. So, yeah, it will be interesting to see what happens.
6: Now, some interesting breaking news on the front page of the Irish Times. Walk the Great Wall with Leo Varadkar for a mere €1,286, Doug.
8: Yeah, it's an interesting one from the Irish Times' China correspondent, Dennis Staunton, who has managed to find out that our former Taoiseach is doing this event, I think, in a couple of weeks. It's organised by an organisation called the Enterprise Leadership Alliance Club, which seems to specialise in bringing in bigwigs and ex-politicians and then offering an audience to paying visitors. What I find most interesting about this story is the sort of slight disconnect between how Mr. Varadkar might position it and obviously how the company organising the event might like to position it, because they obviously are talking it up and over-egging the networks and access and everything that people who pay to do this will get out of being involved. They also, I found this funny, described that the fee is generally runs into tens of thousands of dollars. Leo's knocked that one on the head by, in his quote to the Irish Times, confirming that he will receive an honorarium of €17,500, not to be sniffed at. But I doubt he appreciated the people saying that it could be a lot more than that. They're also saying that you will gain priority access to premium projects in the EU and the likes of biopharma and technology. So there's always this sort of grey area where, you know, people want to promote that you're going to get access and special treatment. And, of course, the propriety of Leo Varadkar, I'm sure he will just be giving an interesting talk, shaking hands and signing a Great Wall Guardian certificate, which each paying visitor will get. So, Leo, that's, sorry, Bobby, something you don't have on your wall. Would you pay €1,200 for the privilege?
6: Well, I see I qualify because they're only allowing business founders, board chairmen, women presidents, and principal shareholders or owners need apply.
8: So it's only big cheeses like you, Bobby, Kieran, and I wouldn't have a chance.
7: Not a chance. Well, I thought it was the former Taoiseach's foray into maybe reality TV, maybe a walk with Leo with a TV camera, a crew in pursuit. But no, it's a very interesting piece altogether.
6: To matters more serious, Ciara, Oghanish control, not an option. And we also have a piece of analysis by Declan Power telling us that Oghanish Illumina has become a blot on the national character and really cannot be ignored. This seems to be coming to a head now in terms of this pending report, and you know, there seems to be a lot of general unease over this.
7: There absolutely is, Bobby. The Yeah, of course, the Department of Enterprise is investigating whether the plant, Okeanish Alumina, is contributing to the Russian war effort in Ukraine following those reports by the Irish Times and the Organised Crime and Corruption Reporting Project. So, yes, this piece is based around comments from the Enterprise Minister yesterday, I think. He told reporters that taking Okeanish Alumina's Limerick operation under state control is not an option. So he's ruling out that way of resolving the issue. He says that the constitutional threshold for doing so is not high enough. And of course, comments that would really have worried people in the region as well, that he couldn't guarantee any of the people working there their jobs. But he did later, in fairness, concede that he couldn't guarantee the job of any company in the private sector, the jobs of people in the company in the private sector. It's hugely worrying. This report is going to the European Commission in the next couple of weeks. Other investigations have found that no raw evidence that Alumina is ending up in the Russian military complex. But it's such a nightmare. It's a very tricky situation for the government to handle. Incredibly worrying times for the people in the region as well. I think where did I see 875 jobs in the local region, and of course the associated jobs in the wider region as well that are supported by the business there. It's incredibly worrying. But then Declan Power, as you said, has this analysis piece in the Irish Independent. It's a 6-point plan on what he thinks the government should do. He mentions an interesting one about what the Australians did. Apparently they have a similar plan to the Okeanish situation, and he says that in the early days of the war, Australia found a new owner in the US for the plant, which is really interesting. It didn't lose jobs. In fact, it recruited new employees.
6: Okay.
7: So he says, start looking for a new owner.
6: Doug, Power's analysis is interesting for a number of reasons. He opens the piece by saying it's now looking likely that the government loath to unilaterally take action against a major regional employer will be finally forced to take action either alone or as part of the EU effort. So something is coming to a head here.
8: It does feel like it. And look, I think Declan Power clearly leans towards the view that that something is going wrong here in the sale of the material to Russia and the potential military use. He says, yes, we're doing all this research and investigation, but if it walks like a duck, it quacks like a duck. I don't think he feels like he needs much more analysis to know.
6: Well, to quote him, I think he says, figures vary and sources dispute, but what can't be disputed is that the vast majority of aluminium produced in Okeanish is going to Russia.
8: Mm. And the only thing I would say is, at the moment, it's the European Parliament that has voted to, for sanctions on Russia. And that's a very different beast from the European Commission making that decision. So obviously the concern and the, around the plant closing, I suppose, is premised on the EU introducing sanctions, which we will see. And as Keir identified, Declan Power comes up with various solutions. Finding a new owner was one. He also does suggest we should be lobbying, the government should be lobbying the EU to start thinking about some kind of support or package to help workers who may be affected. And he also does advocate potentially for nationalisation or state ownership, which is exactly what Minister Burke has ruled out pretty definitively in the other story.
6: Yeah, interesting. As I say, we'll watch it because it's a story that's probably going to come to a head over the next number of weeks. A business story for you, Kira. Air owner Neil, deal for 4.4 billion Vodafone stake, won't need CCPC regulatory approval. Very interesting to see Xavier Neil's acquisition stake in Vodafone Group. He is the primary shareholder in Air, one of the main competitors. So it looks like he now has a feat in both camps.
7: Yeah, it's an incredible story, incredible stakeholder as well. I mean, Donal O'Donovan has the story in the Indo's business pages. Xavier Niel's acquisition of the stake in Vodafone, he's now going to be the outright owner of Ireland's biggest telecoms infrastructure, but it, apparently, according to Donal O'Donovan, it won't need to go through the CCPC. CCPC hasn't commented, which is not really surprising because if nothing has been referred to him yet, but to them at all. But it would make him Vodafone's largest single shareholder. He's also already the controlling shareholder in the Irish telecoms group Air. He is, of course, acquired 64.5% of that in 2018 when buying it out of examinership. And he's also mopped up some more shares there as well. Incredible figures in this. Via the Iliad brand, which is connected to Mr. Neil, he has more than 50 million subscribers across Europe, in France, Italy and Poland. And he also has holdings that span Latin America, Monaco and Switzerland. Like, that's an incredible reach across the mobile phone network around the world. It's just phenomenal figures.
6: Is this similar to Starbucks acquiring a share in Costa?
8: Well, I mean, in as much as potential competition authority concerns, I guess it would be. But you know, as the article makes clear, he's only buying a 16% stake in Vodafone. And, yeah. And it looks like that doesn't trigger anything. But the reality is Xavier Niel has been a massive investor in across European telecoms. And he is a driver of the trend we've seen in telecoms, which is consolidation. So it's hard to believe that 16% is, you know, yeah, the beginning of his intentions. And, you know, the Vodafone share price went up 12% yesterday in response. You know, no surprise when a big investor comes in, but maybe there's more. And the, and also the fact that the relatively new Vodafone CEO has had a strategy of selling assets outside Europe and focusing investment on particular markets and consolidating. So perhaps Mr. Neil likes what he sees and is investing because he wants to drive that further.
6: Kira, Cliff Taylor's piece, Can the State Save Dublin's O'Connell Street? And this is a very interesting piece around Metro North. It's also around the decision of Transport Infrastructure Ireland buying the former Carlton Cinema site on O'Connell Street, which is now going to be used for housing and development. And this is a site that, we'd remind listeners, has lay idle for, what, nearly 20 years?
7: Yeah, there's yeah, been so much talk about that site over the years, hasn't there? Yeah, obviously, as Cliff Taylor says, there was a huge amount of attention focused on the fact that this is all connected to the Metrolink railway and the money that was paid for the site at the old Carlton Cinema site. But there is a lot more to it, as he says, and he's going through it in the piece. And he says that it is going to have infrastructure, housing, development, all that kind of thing in a small area in Dublin's north inner city. So it's apparently the development's going to be taken on by a special purpose vehicle. And it is, he's actually pointing out that, yes, there's a lot going on here, but it's the first time in 18 years since the plan was put forward, nothing's happened in 18 years. And the plan originally was set up in the Celtic Tiger era. There was talk of a 1 billion euro proposal, including a 40 apartment block tower with a park in the sky on a sloping roof, which was amazing. Now,
6: that was the old Joe O'Reilly piece, I think.
7: It was indeed, yeah. No park in the sky at this piece. But there's a lot to be said about this site, I believe, when the Metrolink is going to be there. And also it's reflected in the Irish Times editorial piece as well. The Irish Times, you own Metrolink. The train has left the station. The moment for councils of despair has passed. It's pointing out how much has already been spent on the project. Almost 725 million already committed before a single shovel enters the ground. But they're saying because of how far behind we are in development of transport links to the airport and everything that would come with that, the Irish Times editorial saying it's long past time to act. They're acknowledging that the road ahead will not be smooth. There's going to be a lot of controversy about it. But the airport connection is only one rationale for Metrolink. It's going to make the city more livable, more prosperous. It'll ease congestion, unlock housing and drawing investment. They're saying that the moment for councils of despair has passed and the train has already left the station. Yeah. Steph and Doug were talking about this before we came on air and just saying how people talk all the time about the potential for parts of O'Connell Street that could be lovely. And every time in years gone past, every time a particular retailer has come to O'Connell Street, people are saying, oh, that's not right for the area. That's not right for the area. Well, something's being done now. So, you know, let's push on.
6: Well, I always think that if you can get people living in a place and if they, you know, if they're serious about a serious housing project in O'Connell Street, which I'll believe when I see it.
8: Well, I think that's one piece that maybe Cliff was trying to make, which is, you know, this site sat in private ownership for close to 20 years. Joe O'Reilly, then more recently owned by Hammerson, a very large UK property company, various planning applications. It's been very difficult to develop. It's a sensitive site. You know, you have Moore Street traders, you have connections with 1916, etc.
6: Yeah.
8: But I suppose Cliff is begging the question, you know, will the state be able more successfully to unlock this and then also develop this crucial piece of transport infrastructure? Remains to be seen, but as the editorial in the Irish Times reminds us, Metrolink, which it supports, you know, it is a 15 to 18 billion euro project. So this is a massive commitment that we have to hope we get right.
6: So what, nearly eight times the size of the children's hospital in terms of costs. So yeah, it's a big one. Doug, I don't know if you're... I'm going to put this to Kira because I think she seems to like the space a bit more than you. But if you want tourists to spend locally, start by welcoming campaigner vans into car parks. And this is by, I think it's Ruth Mejber, writing in today's paper, who herself is a camper van owner. And she talks about the absolute frustration about trying to go about her business, spending money in places in the tourist economy, but really that the facilities for these camper vans leave a lot to be desired, Kira.
7: They do, and I'm a huge fan of Ruth's work, her photography and her columns and the other pieces that she writes about as well. She's saying that she's living in her camper van almost full time this year. She's working a big photography project, traveling all around Ireland, and she's talking about how she has traveled all across Europe. She's stayed in multiple countries, and she compares basically the facilities in Ireland to other countries. She says that camper van tourism is being done wrong in Ireland and that it's a gold mine waiting to be tapped. And I've done a little bit of camper vanning myself. I did it in Australia, not in a backpacker. I actually took my family up the east coast of Australia a couple of years ago in a camper van, and it was a fantastic experience. I was blown away by the facilities, blown away by the cleanliness, the services. Everything is wonderful. But as Ruth goes on, she goes through the various facilities in Ireland. She's not very happy about it. She's talking about how she feels that she gets the feeling that sometimes people hate camper vans in Ireland. She doesn't like the barriers to in car parks, the height restrictions in car parks, and so on and so forth. She says she loves to wild camp in Ireland. She's fully equipped with a loo, a shower, and fantastically solar panels as well. She doesn't need to bother anyone for anything. But she says when camper vanners try to engage with infrastructure in towns, like try to empty their tanks, freshen up the loo, all that kind of thing, they just face barriers all over the place. I'm just not sure if it would be top of the priority list if I was working in the tourism industry. Are you not very cold in an Irish camper van? Is it not lashing rain? We've all been on lashing rain holidays.
6: Yeah,
7: and what's it like to be in a camper van?
6: It just seems that the infrastructure to provide, you know, emptying the toilets and the blue, it seems really poor.
7: It means
6: that she's got to drive miles and miles to go so and not even secure of actually getting access.
7: It is.
6: So that really is a problem.
7: I'd love to know how big the campervan community in Ireland is, because I'm really impressed if they're braving it.
6: Doug, I give you a choice for our last story. You can talk about the World Cup, or you can talk about jellyfish. Which would you like to talk to us about?
8: I think I'll talk about jellyfish. Although, actually, having not been that interested in the World Cup, we are getting into the business end of the tournament, so it is getting interesting. But I mean, the reason I went for jellyfish, and there's a story in the Irish Times, is that I was out in Dublin Bay the other day, and all I saw were vast swathes of jellyfish. But this article says, it's got a scientist from University College Cork, Damien Haberlin, says, you know, they're meant to be there, they're part of the ecosystem. But what he also said, which surprised me, I thought that a lot of the recent, you know, in the recent years, we see a lot more jellyfish, was to do with kind of heat and hotter weather, etc. He seems to say that's not the case, that's not an issue, that the heat... some years you get big years, some years you don't, but it's a myth that it's being driven by that. I mean, I'm not a great fan of, you know, if I jump into the water there are a lot of jellyfish, although a lot of the ones that we have in Ireland are either, you know, don't sting or really not very threatening.
6: Isn't that the other point that he's making, that we throw all jellyfish debates into one bucket, but that, like, you know, lions and zebras and rhinos, they're different types of jellyfish.
9: Yeah, yeah. You know, you don't want to have your lion's mane or your Portuguese man of war. You want to stay clear of, but your little moon jellyfish or the little purpley ones, are, you know, seem okay.
7: I think part of the issue is that basically for 10 months of the year, most of the population doesn't go anywhere near the water. But then suddenly you turn out in the water. People don't know what a dangerous jellyfish is compared to a friendly jellyfish.
9: I don't know. It's got long tentacles and is kind of odd brown colours. I start to get pretty scared.
6: Kieran McDonough, Doug Keating, thanks for a great review of the business and indeed some other stories. Enjoy your weekend.
0: This is the best of News Talk. The best bits from the last 24 hours.
6: Now it's a beautiful sunny day here. I'm here in South Tipperary at the Powerstown Park Racecourse. The Clonmel show is on and I'm here just to maybe capture a little bit of what's going on. We have a donkey derby here that's been on for 48 years. There's a food village, 107 horse and pony classes in six rings. There's goat classics, cattle and sheep displays, dog agility classes. And if that wasn't enough, we have a tractor challenge and people will be pitching the sheaf a bit later on. And there's all sorts of skills. So there's 100 plus stands, crafts, cookery, floral classes. This really is a day out for all the family. It captures the heart of what should be happening in rural Ireland between the livestock, the people. And one of the men behind this Clonmel show is John Fitzgerald. He's an auctioneer, he's a local Fine Gael councillor, and he's been involved in the show for many years. John, you're very welcome to the programme. We hear the cattle sort of lowing in the background, the place is buzzing. Maybe give me a little sense of the history of this show, if you would, John.
10: Yeah, this show is going on for many, many years. Yeah. I forget the exact amount of years it's in place, but it's going on forever. And it's really been part of the life of Clonmel and South Tipperary, because this is the county show for County Tipperary. And usually, you know, the entries here are very high, and this year is no different. Huge entries in across cattle, horses, sheep, livestock of all descriptions, and then trade stands, art and crafts, and a whole children's program as well going on, which makes it an absolutely outstanding day out for families. And it's also where town kind of meets country.
6: Yeah.
10: A little bit of that, but I think people in Tipperary are well familiar with the Clonmel show, and also people from all over Munster and Ireland. There's a donkey derby, we're very proud of that.
6: I wanted to ask you about the donkey derby. Can you just tell me what's involved there? Now, I know maybe sometimes former jockeys and even current jockeys, how many donkeys will we have and is it a race?
10: Yeah, there's 20 riders today and there's 10 donkeys.
6: Can you back donkeys?
10: No, we don't open a book on them, really. I tell you, you'd be a very brave man to open a book on a donkey.
6: That doesn't mean that it doesn't happen.
10: No, that's true.
6: Still here at the Clonmel show. I'm having a wonderful time. And I've just met a local dairy farmer here. His name is Paul Flaherty, and he organises a whole lot of the local events here at the Clonmel show. Tell me first about this digger challenge. I was watching it there. It's very, very complicated. You really want to know what you're doing.
11: Well, sure, the digger challenge, we got a digger there off a local dealer there, Clontrack there. And basically we've 11 rounds of timber, and you stack them up one on top of the other. They're all different sizes, so you have to think about which one you want to put first, you know what I mean? Yeah. So, and the guy that gets the most and the fastest time is the winner.
6: And I saw a fella there driving a lawnmower like a maniac, then he jumped into a tractor that the gears had been reversed in, so if he turned it to the left, the wheels to the left, the actual wheels went to the right. It was absolutely crazy to watch it.
11: Yeah That's Temple Tui Farm Machinery, and they give us a couple of machines every year, and one of their sales guys takes on the mic there, and he's very good at getting people to do it. But the first challenge in that is a lawnmower. It's a zero turn lawnmower, and people have to go around bollards, and they get off that when they have that course complete. They get up into a little loader. We have a football on top of a bollard. They have to lift the football onto the pallet fox and lift them straight out over a crossbar like we have in a JA pitch, and drop it into a bucket at the other side. And when they've that done, they get off that and they get onto a tractor with a roller behind it. We set it out through various stakes, but the big challenge here is that the pipes for the steering is reversed, so when you turn right it goes left, so that catches a good few people out. So, you know, it's a bit of crack. Just because you're good at driving these things doesn't mean you're going to win it, so it's a bit of fun.
6: No wonder there's not too many D4 lads down here.
11: Well, you never know, sure, you know, they might do as well as anybody else, like, you know what I mean?
6: No, I'm meeting lots of people here at the Clonmel show, and this young gentleman has just come up and introduced himself to me. He's wearing a New Holland agriculture hat. What's your name, young man?
12: Hi, I'm Darragh Breen, and I'm here walking Hereford cattle in Ring 2.
6: Tell me then about the Hereford cattle and what's involved in walking them.
12: You walk them around like in a circle, and they go around asking how old are they and stuff like
6: right.
12: that.
6: Right, and do you have a stick then, or do you just, are you holding a lead, leading them around?
12: I'm holding a lead.
6: And tell me about a Hereford cow or bull. What does that look like? What colour are they?
12: They're like orange.
6: Right. And are they nice animals?
12: Sometimes they're not, sometimes they are.
6: What do you want to be when you grow up?
12: I want to be a plumber.
6: A plumber, not a farmer?
12: No.
6: Okay.
12: It's a bit too hard.
6: Right. Now I'm still wandering around the Clonmel show here, and I'm honoured to meet one of the judges here, Raymond Verhunt. You're very welcome to the programme. Now, will you tell me what a judge actually, the process of judging this wonderful livestock that we see here?
13: So it's about looking at the physical attributes of the animal when he comes in, and I suppose you're looking for quality here, and you're looking at the way they walk, the way they move in the ring. Also, I always like to see an animal with good presence. So when I mean presence, I want to see the head up high, four legs and four corners, and just a good beast overall. They have to be able to walk, because if they don't walk, they can't walk when they get home to the farm. So they have to, again, for very important for a bull to have good back legs, because at the end of the day, he's going to be bulling cows, so he needs good back legs. So it's very important. He has to be functional.
6: Yeah, so but what you're saying there is posture, you know, you're looking at the sort of elegance, the stride, the way they walk.
13: Exactly.
6: And the look that they have.
13: Yeah, and the locomotion. And also you're looking as well at the top line. So when I see the top of the animal, I try and look in overhead. I'm tall enough that I can look in overhead on an animal and see what the meat cuts are like on the back. So all the best meat cuts on an animal, the steaks, all the top steaks come from the top of the animal. As you go down, it's more the brisket and that side of things, which is more made for mince. So mince ain't worth a hell of a lot. We want as many top quality steaks as we can. So it's all about the steaks.
6: Tell me then about the people exhibiting the animals. I was talking to a young lad earlier there. How do you get kids interested in this kind of stuff?
13: Yeah, well, it's great to get kids interested. We have a few young kids ourselves, and we judged the young handlers ourselves earlier on, so it's great. I suppose it's down to families, and then even neighbours. We brought out a kid that was a neighbour of ours for the last number of years. He was 10 years old, and he came to every show in the country with us. But he's got a great grow for that now, and he actually has a few animals of his own. His father just does a small bit of farming, and they've got into it now, and they're now can see, I suppose he can see the quality in the animals. Before, you're just looking around the ring and you don't know one from the other, whereas now he can see it, and I think that's a great education for any young guy, and it's also discipline as well. And they're here, they have to bring out their animals, show their animals, and make sure they respect the judge when they're in the ring. So all that has to be done and has to be right.
6: School of life stuff.
13: Exactly, school of life, and a bit of work ethic. I don't think that does anyone any harm the way things are gone. I think there's a lot of snowflakes around, so a bit of work ethic is no harm, and Joe, a bit of responsibility too.
6: Snowflakes indeed. Now, we had some texts in about our business review panel earlier in the show when we were talking about camper vans. One says, I think the journalist is right. There's a disdain for the camper van community. It's like people think they're hippies, not to be trusted. It's very strange. That comes from Dylan.
0: Follow at News Talk FM on TikTok for the latest news, reports and trends from our presenters and reporters. News Talk, conversation that counts.
6: Now I want to return to a topic that dominates management, workers and shareholders of nearly every company across the world. The growth of AI and what it might mean. Is it the harbinger of mass layoffs, and will it see the end of normal working relationships between human beings? My next guest offers a more hopeful vision in her new book, The Round Table. Sarah McDevitt suggests that AI becomes increasingly capable, the organizations and leaders who thrive will be the ones who deliberately strengthen trust, relationships, empathy, and human connection, turning relational intelligence into a strategic advantage. And Sarah joins me now. Good morning to you, Sarah.
14: Good morning, Bobby.
6: Now, I'm fascinated by this topic, but firstly, maybe tell us a little bit about yourself and why you wrote this book.
14: Yeah, so I have a background in advertising and media, worked in for many years here in Ireland, but then moved into the SaaS world, software. And I'm surrounded by conversations around AI every single day. And I was actually asked to speak about AI, and I said, can I speak about something else? And I said, what are you going to speak about? And I said, give me a minute. And so through that, I kind of came up with this notion of I do believe that humans have a very, very important part. We talk about AI being such a big story. I think humanity is going to be the story of the next decade. I just don't think a lot of us have understood how we will be part of that story.
6: We talk about, you know, relationships, and you have a term, relational intelligence. But could I put it to you that business is always about relationships, but the relationship might be slightly different around AI. But relationships they're the fundamental driver of business.
14: They absolutely are. I think one thing, though, we're starting to see is things being automated in favor of AI to speed things up. So we've always traditionally rewarded, you know, individuals on their performance based on how fast they can do it, the efficiency, and this, you know, it's all about speed. I think AI gives people the option now to automate as much as possible. And once we all have AI and we all have that automation, there's not very little between us in terms of what makes us different. That's when relationships really become the most important part of a business relationship. And so companies, I think this is also a word of warning to say that AI has a really important part in the future. I'm not anti-AI, I'm very much pro it, but it has to be balanced with not overshadowing those human relationships.
6: When we talk about automation and we talk about, you know, the experience around automation, it's not always good. If you talk about, you know, trying to get on to any utility company and sort out your issue and not be able to talk to somebody. Mm-hmm. And, you know, you talk about being given a bot to deal with. All those things are, like, they're negatives around AI in terms of the consumer experience.
14: Yeah, and I think that's why you've seen, you know, is it this week or last week, that new law come in about the right to speak to a human when it comes to your financial services. So I definitely think that, yes, it's challenging. It has an awful lot of benefits, actually, and it is becoming increasingly smarter. But the argument that I have in the book, I suppose, is that I think a lot of AI or people's understanding of AI misses the point that AI is based on all of us. It learns from us. And our lived experiences make us as humans a little bit unpredictable, right?
6: Yeah.
14: You, Bobby, I'm sure have had many traumas in your life in a business sense that has made you approach problems differently. Or if you came across that same problem again, you would probably take a different approach to me or maybe someone that's a little bit less, you know, experienced in that particular situation.
6: Yeah, you also talk about your own experience, Sarah. You know, you talk about, you know, referring to the advertising industry, you know, that you remember the days of dealing with difficult clients, mm-hmm. Where the smartest person in the room wasn't always the best client manager. It was the person who understood the nuances of that client, maybe could pick up a subtlety of where there was mm-hmm. a problem. You know, could read the room, as I say, and at the moment, and I say at the moment, AI can't read the room.
14: No, at the moment, you're right, but I think it will always struggle with certain nuances. I mean, in the book, I talk about, you know, I don't just present the idea that relational intelligence is this thing and we all need to figure it out by ourselves. What I'm putting forward is five signals that I think people who have relational intelligence have. And one of those signals, as you rightly point out, is one I call awareness, which is reading the room. And I think it's really interesting, even in Irish context, it is the catching the contradictions between what someone says and what they actually mean. So you'll know, Bobby, in Ireland, we sometimes will say, oh, I will, yeah, which means I absolutely will not. But I also think we understand, you know, in any sales conversation, you have that moment where someone can raise an eyebrow and it just sucks the energy out of the room. And I don't think AI can read that. And that's the point where, you know, now mightn't be the right time to push forward. Now might be the time to take a step back. So in the book, I talk about those different signals and how we need to become more intentional about how we train for those signals if we want to be successful in the future alongside AI.
6: You give some examples about AI being used badly.
14: Mm-hmm.
6: You talk about customers becoming frustrated when every interaction feels transactional.
14: Mm-hmm.
6: I get that. Employees burning out when organizations optimize away human connection in pursuit of productivity. So,
14: yeah.
6: And teams struggling when communications become entirely digital and functional.
14: Yeah.
6: They're really, really good examples, in my view, of organizations getting it wrong.
14: Yeah, I think we've been trained maybe for things that are around efficiency.

0: So, you know, the question is, have we been measuring the wrong thing all along in terms of what's valuable?
1: Yeah.
0: The question is not about, you know, whether AI will do what it will do. Of course it will. The question now becomes what it makes a human still valuable. And so what I'm saying is when you remove all those fact-formers and repeatable tasks that AI can do, we need to redefine what our strengths are as humans. And we need to see that we need to lean into the things that are about connection, that are about being present with each other. And it's also about holding each other accountable because, you know, AI doesn't lie awake at night wondering when it did something wrong, going, yeah, oh God, I must put that right in the morning. You know, generally humans like another human that's accountable to them and they can, you know, wring their neck, so to speak, when things go wrong. That's quite important in a business sense to know that someone cares and is going to feel bad.
1: Sure.
0: And want to put something right for you.
1: And we've a lot of texts coming in. Maybe we'll just look at one or two of them. One says relationships are so important in business, but I wonder, are the new people entering the workforce capable of working on relationships? They don't even want to take or make a phone call. That comes from Olive in Kildare.
0: Yeah, this is the fear and this is the reason, I suppose. I have four children and, you know, you're generally trying to decide how you're going to raise your children, you know, to be decent human beings. But for me, it's more like what are the skills they are going to need in the future in their professional lives? And so what I'm trying to get them to do early on now is to talk to people, take an interest in people, be curious about those things, because that's foundational to how you build relationships.
1: Yeah. Do you have any fears, Sarah, about, you know, the way AI is moving so quickly, that it will get closer to the human in terms of its how it behaves? In other words, if we were talking in 5 years' time, mm-hmm, could AI have developed to such a point where it's almost becoming human or has human qualities?
0: You know, I think what's interesting is, I think AI will continue to get increasingly more impressive. There's no doubt about that. But I think we can all spot the difference between something that's authentic and something that's not. We do on a human level. I mean, if AI took all our jobs in the morning, Bobby, I guarantee someone like you, and certainly someone like me, would find a new market and a new thing to do, because that's human nature. So I think humans are very good at recognizing the differences, and we do want something authentic. And I think you'll reach a world where it'll be like Netflix. Some will pay not to see the ads, and some will be happy to watch the ads, and that will be the difference between human versus AI interaction.
1: All right. Well, look, it's a fascinating book, and well done for writing it. The author is Sarah McDevitt. It's called The Round Table: How Relational Intelligence Will Become Your Human Advantage in the AI Age. Well done, and thank you for joining us.
0: Thank you,
1: this
0: Bob.
1: Morning, Sarah.
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1: Wages are rising, unemployment is relatively low, lots of people are making Ireland home, tax receipts are buoyant thanks to our US cousins who manufacture or headquarter here. What could possibly go wrong? One person who thinks that things may not be as rosy in the garden as we think is economist and columnist with the Sunday Times, Mr. Cormac Lucy. Good morning, Cormac. You're very welcome to the programme.
3: Thanks, Bobby.
1: Where do your worries begin?
3: Well, I think there's a contrast between what's happening to the overall economy, which is growing strongly and very healthily, and a contrast between that and the situation of the individual worker. So the outcomes for the individual worker, their wages are growing, but so are costs. And central banks reacted to COVID by a massive injection of money into the system, and that has led to a very big increase in inflation. So in real after cost increase terms, the outcomes for individual workers haven't been so good. And then the other problem is that there's been a massive growth in the population, mainly fueled by immigration. That's adding to the performance of the overall economy, but it's making things more difficult for the individual worker.
1: Okay.
3: In that their wages are being competed downwards and their rents and house prices are being competed upwards.
1: Let's have a quick look at the numbers behind that. I mean, if we talk about housing and rents, in 9 years, if you take between 2015 and 2024, house prices went up 91% over those 9 years. Rents in the same 9-year period went

0: up 80%. And inflation over that 9-year period was 22%. So that says that housing and rents was like 5 or 6 times the multiple of inflation.
1: Correct. The biggest winners in a situation where the population is growing fast and where house construction is very limited are the owners of existing properties.
0: Yeah.
1: The value of houses, the rents that houses can command are growing
0: way faster. So if you're a property owner, you're relatively insulated.
1: You're laughing.
0: Yeah.
1: And if you tune in an hour or two's time to watch Ireland play Japan and just look at the age profile of the Irish supporters, they're people on average of our age, probably, you know, 60-something.
0: Yeah.
1: They're not playing rugby players in their 20s.
0: Yeah.
1: So there's also a big generational factor here where loads and loads of young people are now condemned to stay at home living with their parents.
0: Yeah.
1: And that's not satisfactory from their point of view. It's causing a dramatic drop in family formation, in childbirths, and it's calling into question the sustainability of the state pension system.
0: There are a few other things going on here, and I want to look at them all because this isn't any one thing that's causing the, as we call it, the average PAYE worker to struggle. The other one is technological, as you say. When we talk about AI, and we were just talking about it before you came in here with Sarah, who's just written a book on the subject, but AI disproportionately affects somebody who's young and somebody who doesn't have a job. I think that's worth talking about.
1: Well, I think there are two factors at play. One is that the number of the jobs growth in AI exposed areas is significantly lower than jobs growth in areas that are relatively insulated from AI. So AI is having a negative impact on the overall number of jobs, number one.
0: Yeah.
1: And number two, then, the impact of AI on existing jobs, it's not so much that existing workers are being laid off, it's that their employers are more reluctant to take a risk by hiring a new person.
0: So again, and working through that, that means the older or more established employee who's there a number of years is probably less vulnerable than somebody who hasn't started employment.
1: Correct, and the poor divil who's already suffering a disadvantage in having to stay at home with his parents in his late 20s, is also then finding it difficult to get onto the jobs ladder for the first time because employers are unsure of how AI is going to play out and they're going for the low-risk option of not hiring anybody.
0: The next point I want to bring you on to, Cormac, is, and it's related to AI, the possibility of a US stock crash could make this situation a lot worse. And you remind us of in 1992, and you mentioned Japan earlier there, they had a burst that lasted nearly 25 years. We know from our own experience of 2008, 2010, you know, there are still people who haven't recovered from that in our own society. So a US stock crash, by its virtue, because the stock market is so inflated at the moment, it would be catastrophic, would it not? If we get a burst there, it's going to be one hell of a burst.
1: It's going to be a hell of a burst, A, because valuations are so elevated compared even to previous bubbles, and B, and this factor gets very little attention, governments are already overstretched on debt. So the classic Keynesian response to a bust is to get the government to spend and get the truck back onto the road. But if governments are already heavily indebted, like just look at the difficulty Andy Burnham is having in Britain,
0: yeah,
1: trying to have a coherent program of government, he's totally constrained by the fact that the British state is already operating on the edges of insolvency.
0: Yeah.
1: And his scope, therefore, to launch political initiatives is extraordinarily limited.
0: Finally, I wanted to look at the minimum wage because, again, if we look at the individual components of that, they're all well-made and well-intentioned. But what you're arguing, Cormac, is that collectively, if we look at all the minimum wage components, they are a barrier to new jobs. Maybe you might just expand on that for us.
1: Well, the thing about the minimum wage is, again, it shelters people who already have a job in that it puts a floor under the income that they can be legally paid. But it makes it more onerous for an employer to take on a new employee.
0: Yeah.
1: Because it raises the amount they can pay. There are already very, you know, it's difficult to fire somebody even if you've just taken them on. So it sounds good when it's announced that there's an increase in the minimum wage. It's done for the best of intentions, but the way it works out may actually be to make life more difficult for the very people at the bottom of the ladder.
0: Well, there's also a relativity around the minimum wage. In other words, if you have a minimum wage, you know, then you've talk of a living wage. You know, if you're slightly above that and the minimum wage goes up, you know, you then feel then, I pro rata, I need to go up too. So it's not just the minimum wage, it's also the wages that are set higher than that, middle management, etc.
1: Correct. And there's another issue then, which is that the minimum wage is set based on conditions in the overall economy. But we have a schizoid economy where we have American multinationals performing extraordinarily well. And then we have a domestic indigenous small medium enterprise sector who are the biggest employers, but they're suffering badly. And they're not in a great position to pay elevated minimum wages, but they're the ones who've got to go do it.
0: So, just to conclude then, in terms of, is there, and there isn't any one thing, that's why I wanted to cover all those bases with you, because it's a collective challenge on the purse of the regular Joe or Josephine, who's out there working hard, but there's a tsunami of things coming against them in terms of disposable income at the end of the day.
1: And I think the biggest one is probably immigration, because that, A, puts downward pressure on their wages, but B, it puts upward pressure on their housing costs. And I'm surprised that the more established bodies like the Central Bank, the ESRI, the Department of Finance have given so little attention to that as a factor that is aggravating life difficulties for the regular Joe and Josephine.
0: Okay, well, thanks for joining us, Cormac. It's always good to work through the numbers with you. I've enjoyed our discussion and we'll talk to you again soon.
2: 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Newstalk, conversation that counts.
0: Now we have a double act in the executive chair this morning with two ladies in the form of Professor Nicola Ralph, consultant dermatologist and co-founder of the Institute of Dermatologists, Surgical Institute of Dublin, and ID Formulas. Also joining us is Professor Katrina Ryan, also a consultant to dermatologist and co-founder at the Institute of Dermatologists, ID Formulas, and Surgical Institute of Dublin. Welcome, ladies, one and all.
3: Thanks, Bobby.
0: Now, it's very interesting to talk to both of you. I know you both of you from EY and from the great work that you do out there. But let's go back a few years, and I want to maybe ask you both about your route to where you are today. I noticed with interest that one of you worked in a paper round and the other one worked in as a news agent. So was that the early common denominator to a said career in medicine and entrepreneurship? Nikki, tell us about your early days.
4: Yeah, I had a paper round when I was 10. So I lived in a large estate and myself and another girl used to deliver all the papers to all of the houses. We got our exercise in at the same time. But yeah, that's when I started working. Great fun.
0: And what about you, Katrina? You worked in a news agent.
3: Yeah, I was 14. It was my pal's parents' news agent. So from the age of 14, I've had a job ever since I was 14, though, yeah.
0: Yeah, yeah. Okay. The route to medicine and the profession that you both, I know you both love your work, but when did you decide that medicine was for you, Nikki?
4: I wanted to be a doctor since I was about 5 or 6.
0: Did you?
4: So I used to like dress up, you know, for Halloween and stuff when you get your little outfit. So I had the little white coat and the little stethoscope. And we actually still got to wear them back in the day. We don't wear them anymore. But we used to wear white coats. So I went straight in from leaving cert at 17. So that's
0: And you went to the Royal College of Surgeons.
4: Yeah. Yeah. And Katrina's the same. She was straight in from leaving cert as well.
0: Yeah. And when did you know that you wanted to do medicine, Katrina?
3: Not until the change of mind form for my CEO. I'm fourth year, I considered it. Then I was going to do actuarial studies. And last minute on my way to my leaving cert holiday, I put a change of mind form in. So very different to most people. And I actually wasn't truly sure that I loved it until I went into my clinical years in the hospital. And from that moment on, like, I've absolutely adored my job. At the beginning in college, I wasn't sure if it was for me.
0: Yeah.
3: But I absolutely love it.
0: Your experience brought you overseas. You worked in Dallas. Medicine in America and learning over there. Tell us about those years.
3: So I did my dermatology training in Ireland to begin with. Then I went over to do a year of translational research looking at systemic inflammation in psoriasis patients. I was only meant to stay there for a year. I absolutely loved it over there, Bobby. The energy is infectious. I was getting so much great research done too that I decided to repeat my training there. And I was there for 7 years. I was on faculty at Texas A&M. And I think it's a lot of what myself and Nikki started was born out of. So the way medicine or private medicine is practiced there, it's very different to here. So in Ireland, people work as a solo practitioner once they go in, if they have a private practice usually. In the States, consultants come together in centres of excellence.
0: Is that a business relationship as well?
3: Yeah. Oh, yeah, so, it's a business relationship as well. So you've got experts coming together, each go to different parts of dermatology, if you like. You've got the dermatology nurses, cosmetic, medical, you've got all the skincare. So it works so well for the patient. You've got 360 of everything to do with dermatology, including the surgery, all under one roof. And, you know, when I came home, and I talked to Nikki very quickly, about a year into coming home, like, that was the way I thought medicine should be delivered. It's so much better for the patient, so much better for the consultant too.
0: Okay, so your current establishment was born out of your American experience.
3: Yeah,
4: absolutely. Yeah.
0: And Nikki, you worked in the matter, is that right?
4: Yeah. So I did, like Katrina's, all my dermatology training here, and then kind of sub-specialised in photodermatology, so allergy to the sun. So over and back to the UK to do training there. So yeah, then I was a consultant in the Mater Public in 2014, and I was there for 5 years, and then I started into private practice. So I was doing both at the same time.
0: Yeah.
4: So I was working 6 days a week, doing my private practice on Saturdays. And then Katrina and I had worked together. So we were SHOs together. So we were in the trenches together, so to speak.
0: Yeah.
4: There's nothing like, you know, working with someone who has your back when you're on call and you're doing those crazy kind of 80 to 100 hour weeks, so you know who works hard and who doesn't.
0: Yeah.
4: When Katrina had said, like, you know, why don't we do this? And that's where we made a very big risk when we look back now, and we think we're probably kind of
0: crazy.
4: Well,
0: I wanted to ask you about that, because again, it wouldn't be usual, and I'm not saying it's unusual, but it wouldn't be usual for medical consultants to take the route out of, I suppose, the security of what they have, the profession that they do, into a kind of an entrepreneurial high-risk scenario, as you've both done.
3: And it's funny, you know, we never thought of ourselves as business people.
4: No.
3: I think we tell people approach us to do this, Entrepreneur of the Year type of thing. And actually, of course, we have become business women. We're first and foremost dermatologists. But what I think is great. If you can have a business in healthcare, what you can do, I can only see so many patients. My doors are already closed. I closed to new patients 3 years ago. So I can only see as many patients as I can see in a day.
0: There's only one of you.
3: And same with Nikki. But if you can build a healthcare business that really brings, you know, standards to a different level, the amount of people you can reach through a great business in healthcare is huge. You know, I think you can leave so much more of a legacy if you do business the right way, and that's always keeping the very highest standards of practice.
0: Yeah. The relatively newer arms to the business, the Surgical Institute of Dublin, Nikki, and tell us about that first.
4: So, that's 6 years.
0: But it's also a first cousin of the Institute of Dermatologists.
4: Yeah, and again, it comes from the US model. So so this is bringing together lots of consultant dermatologists and plastic surgeons. And, we, you know, Katrina and I started talking about this 6 years ago, and it officially opens its doors on Monday. We actually operated on the very first patient yesterday.
0: Wow.
4: So a really, really proud moment for us. But we're bringing consultant dermatologists, plastic surgeons, radiation oncology, oncology, all under the one roof to give the best possible care to patients, not only for skin cancer, but for other benign things that people just might want, you know, a cyst or a lump taken off. So the patient can come in and we have a see and treat model where they get seen by the dermatologist. And then if the dermatologist, for example, is worried about a particular mole, they can then go into the theatre and have it taken off on the same
0: day. That's wonderful.
4: So it takes a huge amount of stress away.
0: It's like a BlackRock clinic, by way of example, for dermatology.
4: Yeah.
0: So you can A to Z in terms of diagnosis, cure, all in the one place.
3: And for anything skin related, so we've got the plastic surgeons, the oculoplastic and minor ops as well. So there's 40 consultants now going to operate there. And what's a bit different as well, we've done it with our partner, Conor Murphy, who is absolutely amazing. He's a healthcare entrepreneur as well. But the physicians co-own it.
0: Right.
3: So it's a very different model, bringing back ownership to doctors, because we do feel when doctors run an institution, a facility, rather than private equity, which has happened in Irish healthcare at this stage, that the vast majority of private practice facilities are owned that way. Again, you're bringing doctors to the core of decision making when it comes to the patients.
0: So not to use a pun, but they literally do have skin in the game.
4: Exactly. Yeah.
0: Okay. And then I wanted to know about the ID formulas, and I was watching your Instagram campaign. Well done. I can see you've put a lot of energy, a lot of money, and a lot of expertise into this. So, but this is almost a step away again, is it not? And this is around longevity, and it's around it's basically a formula. And there's been quite a number of these, I suppose, supplements that have. They were calling it an Image magazine, the year of the supplement, because there were so many of them. But this is, it's slightly different to your norm, but you're very excited about it.
3: Really, really excited, Bobby. So it's a health span complex. And basically what happened was myself and Nikki, we're both from a very much a research background. We were getting asked by our patients coming into the clinic and through our Instagram platform, we have a thing called Ask ID, what anti-aging supplements should I take? But that most people were talking about their appearance, you know, their skin wrinkling, their hair loss. We both see a lot of we do a lot of hair loss in our practices, and the more we went into things, and we're all about the evidence. When you look at aging, and I'm obsessed with dementia myself, like completely obsessed with cognitive decline. When you look at what makes us age, like why do you not stay like you were at 18? You know, we become physically on the outside, externally sort of decrepit. We become frail, our muscle mass, cognitive decline, all of it. It's the same cellular processes happening. But they present differently in different tissues. So basically what we did is we took every ingredient that could affect there's 12 defined cellular processes of aging. So things like telomere shortening, mitochondrial dysfunction, systemic inflammation is a big one for us. We huge amount of the ingredients are based on that. So 12 different pathways that we focused on, and we pretty much put every ingredient that can make a change to that biological aging
0: into one place.
3: Now it's a two-step, unfortunately, because omega is very important when it comes to different processes, omega-3 fatty acids, and no matter what we did to try and get it into the powder, it tastes disgusting. So you take your two gel capsules followed by the 32 active ingredients are a powder, and it contains creatine, collagen, all of your vitamins and minerals, but those super potent antioxidants that reverse biological aging as well in there, and you mix, that's mixed with water. Tastes very good after about 90 iterations. We have done a huge amount of research looking at it. So we ran a randomized double-blinded clinical trial looking at all the clinical parameters to do with, you know, cognition, concentration. We showed increases in cognitive processing speeds, all of the skin metrics, hair, libido. Alongside that, we have tested every DNA epigenetic methylation clock as well. We're waiting for the results on that. We did do a pilot, though, that showed showed on a group from the Circle that was sent to the Clock Foundation in California that showed up to 5.2 years of reversible of biological age over 12 weeks of taking it. Then we've also partnered with Whoop, and we have an API. They've actually partnered with us and given us an API integration so that people who are on the supplement who have a Whoop can connect their Whoop to their biomedic dashboard Friday formulas and see how it improves their metrics over time. So we've shown improvements in heart rate variability, sleep, performance, consistency, recovery. So that's huge. No supplement has done that ever before. So
0: last quick word to Nikki. Is this going to go gangbusters? Is this shoot for the stars? Is this the big scalable opportunity?
4: This is it, Bobby.
0: This,
4: is,
0: you
4: the
0: both, yeah?
4: This is the one, yeah. Six years in the making.
0: All right. Well, listen, it's a pleasure to talk to you both. You really are true entrepreneurs. And good luck with everything that you've going on. You're two very busy ladies indeed. And thanks for joining us this morning.
2: 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The best bits from the last 24 hours.
0: Now, food trucks have become a major part of Ireland's food scene, bringing everything from gourmet burgers, wood-fired pizza, seafood, Asian cuisine, and locally sourced produce directly to consumers. But behind the popularity of the movement is a challenging business model with rising costs, licensing issues, competition, and the ongoing struggle to find suitable sites and locations. Today, we're looking at the opportunities and indeed obstacles facing food truck operators in Ireland. And I have three guests I want to introduce you to now. Kwanji Khan, he's the Bites by Kwanji. He's a man we know well. He's a food truck operator, a winner of the Battle of the Food Trucks with RTE. So he's a man who knows this game pretty well. Also joining us is Julia Hemingway from Julia's Lobster Truck over there in Clare. I can personally testify to the wonderful cuisine that Julia produces from her food truck. And our third guest is Nathan Diamond. He's from Ginger's Barbecue. He's a man I don't know, but I'm going to find out about shortly. So, Nathan, first to you. Tell us a little bit about yourself and how you got into this business of food trucks and, I suppose, location catering.
5: So, kind of during COVID, I kind of realized I didn't want to go back. I've been a chef 30 years, and I realized in COVID that I didn't want to go back to being head chef in hotels and restaurants anymore. And I started a catering company with a guy. That didn't work out. We kind of had a different way that we wanted to do things, but we had a truck. We were catering nice race courses. And when there was no racing on, I started doing a pop-up of Ginger's Barbecue from the truck, and it was going really, really well. And I just went from there, basically kind of, in the beginning we started, it was mainly barbecue and trying to do funky sides and just work with as many local producers as possible. And obviously then you're in it and you're kind of going, right, how do I make this work? So for me, we were starting to get private bookings. The festival side of it wasn't working out for me for a couple of reasons. I wasn't getting the ones I wanted. I'm not sure why. And it's expensive to do them things. Everything I cook is from scratch.
0: Yeah.
5: We don't buy sauces off the shelf. We make every single sauce that we use. We're basically all the sides
0: and
5: are made from scratch.
0: Sometimes does it disappoint you that the consumer doesn't appreciate that? Like cooking something from scratch is a major undertaking.
5: No, it doesn't, because some people are never going to get it. The busiest restaurant in the world is McDonald's. I don't get it. And you know, like, if you look at that as a fact, 80% of the people want to eat that kind of stuff. That's fine. Like, I'm trying to cater to people that kind of appreciate where stuff comes from. This stuff takes time, and quality costs a little bit more.
0: Yeah, and you mentioned COVID there. Was because there was so much opportunity for, you know, delivered food for food trucks during COVID, some of that has remained with us, hasn't it, in terms of our interaction?
5: 100%.
0: Yeah.
5: Like the one thing that's grown for me is really, so casual weddings have been amazing, but then going to people's houses. If I go to people's houses, what I do with my truck, we can do some exceptional food, really good canapes, really good options on the meals, fresh ingredients, really good sides, lots of vegetables and fruit juice. But we give people back their kitchen. And what people don't realize is when you have a private chef in to cook in your kitchen, they kind of take over the social center of the house.
0: Of course they do.
5: If you have a truck outside, all the food's coming from inside. We deliver it in, we have waiting staff, depending on the event. Like sometimes they'll come out to the truck and get served.
0: All right.
5: If that's the menu. But we give people their social space. space to have back in the kitchen. Cool. Everyone likes hanging out in the kitchen.
0: Let's talk to Julia Hemingway. How are you, Julia? How are things?
6: Good morning. I'm good. Thank you, Bobby.
0: Yeah, lovely to talk to you again. I haven't talked to you in a while. Tell me, firstly, remind our listeners about your wonderful business, Julia.
6: Well, I cook and serve fresh seafood that I've got a great friendship with a fisherman who is just down the road from me. For about 25 years, I've known him. So I'm very lucky that he catches lobster, crab, mussels, oysters. And I'm fortunate enough to be able to buy them and cook them. And that's what I do.
0: And what you do, and again, you're very modest, Julia. I'm going to say things that, because I've experienced your lobster and your crab, you provide wonderful cuisine and you're what I love about what you do is everything is so fresh and yes. You don't complicate things. You keep things very simple, but everything that you serve is fresh. And I think you say it's from within 5 kilometers of where you produced it. So what you do is focused and it's wonderful and it features local seafood. And as I said, you're so lucky to have that collaboration with the local fisherman that gives you the produce to do what you do. Is business good, Julia?
6: So, business is tough.
0: Right.
6: Tell me more. My challenge is a venue, a location. And that has been my challenge really for the last 2 years.
0: Right.
6: So I suppose that what I found is since COVID is that more and more pubs are serving their own food. So, it really suits me to park outside a pub that didn't serve food.
0: Sure.
6: That's what I was doing. And it was fabulous. And it worked for both the pub and for me really, really well, especially in Bell Harbour where all my food is from, all my seafood and all my salad and vegetables. However, since that particular brilliant pub that I used to park outside closed and hasn't reopened. So, that's my challenge at the moment. But what I have been doing a lot of is weddings, private parties, really beautiful festivals, not the big ones anymore. So that's what I'm concentrating on.
0: Yeah, and that sounds great. And can I maybe just touch on the festival model, Julia? It's a challenging one in that, you know, you're having to channel your income through, I suppose, somebody else's cash register. You're obviously paying VAT. And then the model that some of the festivals use is that they take all the money and then they pay you a week or two later after they've taken their cut out of it. So you're kind of one step removed from your own finances, which must be very uncomfortable.
6: It's extremely uncomfortable. And if you're a small, like for my business, I have one truck. It's me and my staff. It's unsustainable. I can't do it. And also it's incredibly unfair as well, because as a small business owner, you're working very hard, producing everything to the highest standard possible, especially from really beautiful raw ingredients, and then you're leaving the festival site with absolutely no money, and you owe your staff their wages, and you owe your suppliers
0: Well, just before I bring in Kwanji, I'll tell a story of myself in my insomnia days. I was convinced to open up an insomnia, which we went and built in the VIP area of one of Ireland's major festivals. And I remember it to this day. I lost €10,000. over a weekend, and I worked like a dog all weekend, setting things up, building a car, and I said, what am I doing here? I'm never, ever doing this again. Because I physically lost 10 grand. And I said, I never worked as hard to lose 10,000. Kwanji, you get me, do you?
7: Oh, yeah. It's easy. You know what I mean? It's a risk, Bobby, you know? So, yeah. Absolutely. So, yeah.
0: Kwanji, thanks for joining us. And
7: thanks
0: again,
7: very much for having me.
0: For somebody who's remind us again about your own business, Bites by Kwanji and East as well.
7: So Bites by Kwanji, we started off, I used to have a restaurant called Bowls in Marble Street, and after COVID we decided to get a food truck, and we entered this battle of food trucks, and we won that, and then we started hitting out. So I bought a bigger one and we parked it up outside, like Julia, we parked it out outside pubs, you know, and we did very well. We kept the staff going, you know.
0: Yeah.
7: And after COVID, we started doing a lot more festivals after that, you know what I mean? And kind of corporate bits and pieces, yeah. So
0: does your festival experience bear out mine and Julia's? Not to be down on it.
7: Yeah, at the start now, we've been doing it for a good few years
0: so
7: now.
0: You get better at it.
7: We get better at it, and we pick the right festivals to go to, you know what I mean? So, yeah. Mm-hmm.
0: In terms of what you need to actually do the job, Kwanji. You talk about the fact that you have a production facility as well as the food trucks. That gives you an edge, does it? In terms of you can be a little bit more organized, and you're less dependent on, I suppose, the things that can go wrong on the site.
7: Yeah, absolutely.
0: Once you produce it centrally.
7: Yeah, so look, we come from a chef background, you know what I mean? So we know the whole operation, what way it should be going out, you know? So basically, like, you know, if we have a production kitchen, we prep all the bits and pieces and we pack it up really well. And then we use the truck for a service, kind of chilled serve kind of thing, you know what I mean? So we don't have to prep in it and skip that step, you know?
0: Yeah.
7: That's in the truck, you know, because that could be a bit nightmare, you know.
0: And when you're going to an event, and you know, all events are it's got to be very challenging to predict, you know, how much food do I produce for a particular day, and it's always going to be a lottery. There's always going to be
7: you never want to run out, you know.
0: There's always going to be things like the weather and just things that. And, you know, you don't want to run out, but, God, you don't want to be left with a mountain.
7: Exactly, yeah. Look, I remember one time I had a festival and I was left over with nearly, you know, a quarter of, you know, the stuff that I should be selling, you know what I mean?
0: Yeah.
7: So, like, lucky enough, I had a restaurant at the time and we can, you know, diversify stuff, you know, into the restaurant, into different menus, you know?
0: Yeah.
7: But, yeah.
0: Nathan, your business model has effectively worked to mitigate against that in some degree. So
5: It's evolved into being mainly corporate and private, but I also have a full-time job.
0: Yeah.
5: So, you know, I'm not the truck that's out there. Sometimes people see my truck and me in it and doing events and think I'm making a fortune. I have a full-time job Monday to Friday doing probably 50 hours a week in that as well. So, yeah, I'm busy. I use all my holiday to do corporate work for Ginger's Barbecue, but it's, you know, it is a slog and it's never easy.
0: Tell me about opportunities around things like day twos of weddings. That seems to be now part of the package where certainly either into the night or on day two of a wedding, a food truck of some description is produced and seems to be very popular with wedding guests.
5: To be honest, I only get, I'd say, maybe two or three day twos a year because I probably perceived as a little bit expensive. But last year we did 14 weddings. This year of about 7 full weddings where we actually do a new concept of wedding, a casual wedding where we do 7 or 8 nice tasty street food canapes, a really good main course using briskets and kind of whatever,
0: like
5: might use Goldsbridge organic trout, and then we do a dessert that people can walk around with. So what people want, a social wedding now, like they don't want to sit down for 3 hours eating a 4-course meal. We have them sat down for about 45 minutes eating the main course. The rest of the time they're out there meeting the people they haven't seen for ages, having a good chat, lots of pod tables, people just eating really tasty snacks that go around for an hour and a half.
0: And again, I assume that's an affordable option.
5: It's It's cheaper than going to some of the hotels that all serve the same food.
0: Yeah.
5: And it gives people more freedom. And we do, like myself and Kwanji are really well trained in terms of, I don't know Julia's background. I'm not discounting her there, but we can offer, like, the canapé. I'm really proud of the canapés I offer. I love them. Like, when I'm serving them, I want to eat them all. And we do them hearty. We give people a really big display of things to do, and it always blows people's mind what some people turn up and they think, oh, there's a chip van, there's a burger van, and then they start eating the food and they go, it's not a chip van.
7: Yeah, but that's the thing about food trucks these days. Mm. There's some really good trucks out there, you know what I mean? And I think it's part of a new business model for restaurants as well, and chefs kind of hitting out in different areas, you know, Bobby? Because, restaurants is tough these days, you know what I mean? And you need a different outlet. I think you need a couple of different outlets of revenue kind of income to support the whole, the business, so.
0: Julia, in terms of the makeup of your truck, what exactly do you have in there? Clearly you have, you have refrigeration, you've got something have you an oven, have you a grill, have you a broiler? What's the makeup of what's in the truck?
6: I have a tar grill. It all runs on gas.
0: Right.
6: Which is not great for Dublin, because Dublin doesn't allow gas. But so I have a char grill, I have two hobs, and then I have a sort of proper range, like a range fryer, which is sort of the traditional way to cook fish and chips, which is, it takes up quite a lot of space, but it really is brilliant. And anything I fry in there is fried in beef fat, which is pretty expensive, but it's fabulous. But my lobster is grilled on the char grill. And then I also have a sort of homemade barbecue that I put outside the truck for bigger events, so for weddings and day twos, which I do a lot of day twos. So if they want grilled lobster, that's how I do it.
0: Big
6: barbecue.
0: So effectively then you designed this and sort of built it yourself according to the needs of what you actually serve.
6: Exactly.
0: Okay.
6: Exactly. Sort of three stations, and then when we're at a festival or a wedding, I have sort of one member of staff. Well, it's me and two members of staff on each station. And that's the way it works, because it's a small space, but you just, stick to that station and it works really well.
0: Yeah.
6: Yeah.
0: Kwanji, can I just ask you about maybe some of the other challenges? Insurance, electrical testing.
7: Yeah.
0: A fire cert. I didn't realise you'd need a fire cert.
7: Yeah, you need a fire cert because, like Julia, we use gas as well, but we have electric and gas. So we use gas for the cooking area. So we have fryers. We have two big trucks. So we have a 20-footer, and we also, that's for the bigger festivals. And then we have a little pod one that's, it's all electric. So that's great for around Dublin and bits and pieces, so.
0: What about a revenue cert? That's often required, isn't
7: it? Yeah, so in some large festivals, you have to send all your forms and like all the certs and stuff like that. And some of them do ask for a revenue clearance cert as well, so that your kind of compliance and all that there, So it's highly regulated,
0: Yeah.
7: And, it's great because it needs it, so.
0: Yeah, well, it means that obviously if you've got to do all those things, that it keeps the cowboys out of the market as well.
7: Well, yeah, because, you see a lot of people that were selling T-shirts last month and they decided to open a food truck, So.
0: No, you don't like to say that. last word to you, Nathan. You brought in some product which we're going to have a look at.
5: So
0: maybe we got here. Maybe walk us through.
5: So we've got Fay Cullen Farm wings. So the farm's like 6 kilometres away from my house, and it's just in my own barbecue sauce. It's a very Asian themed barbecue sauce.
0: I might taste one if I may.
5: Absolutely.
0: Yeah. Oh, lovely! Beautiful sweetness off the barbecue sauce. Beautiful marinade. Oh, that's good.
7: That's your own sauce, isn't it?
0: Yeah.
7: He does a fantastic
0: And you made that sauce from scratch.
5: Yeah, I've been making it. It took me about 6 months to develop it. I wanted it to be equally equally spicy, equally sweet, equally sour, and equally savoury. So it took me a while to get the balance that I wanted. But
7: I had it before years ago. It was very good. Yeah.
0: Okay, guys. I'm still just finishing my wing here as we wrap up the piece. But thank you very much for letting us into the world.
7: Thanks very much,
0: Bob. Of the food truck, Kwanji Khan, Julia Hemingway. Good luck to you, Julia. And I hope everything business gets better for you. And Nathan Diamond from Ginger's Barbecue.
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9: Good morning, I'm Jane McNamara. In the UK, a 28-year-old man has been arrested in South Yorkshire on suspicion of the murder of former MP Anne Widdecombe. Officers say the suspect is a white British national who's now in custody. The former Conservative minister was found dead at her home in Dartmoor on Thursday morning, nearly 24 hours after they believe she died. Sarah runs the shop where she used to buy her newspaper.
10: She was very polite, very nice, quite a strong lady. Shocked. Yeah, and very sad, you know, she was a very lively lady. It's a terrible thing to happen.
9: US Central Command says it's launched a new round of strikes against Iran after claiming Iranian forces attacked a ship in the Strait of Hormuz. A member of the crew of the Cyprus-flagged vessel is understood to be missing. Iran says the ship was using an unapproved route and has now closed the strait. Sky's correspondent Sally Lockwood is in Dubai.
11: What we're looking at is just how volatile the situation is in the Strait of Hormuz, but also the power struggle between Iran and the US when it comes to this memorandum of understanding.
9: An investigation is underway after a man in his 40s died following a fall from a 12th of July bonfire in East Belfast. The fall happened at the Braniel estate on Friday night and the man died in hospital yesterday afternoon. Community groups involved in the bonfire say they are heartbroken and have described his death as a tragic accident. And a heatwave is continuing across the country. Glengariff in County Cork and Clonmel in South Tipperary were the hottest areas yesterday at 31 degrees. Temperatures could hit highs of 27 degrees today due to a yellow warning for high temperatures for 10 counties from 1 o'clock until 7 a.m. on Tuesday. Alan O'Reilly from Carlow Weather says a heatwave has been reported right across the country.
12: We have indeed. A number of weather stations have officially hit a heatwave which is 5 days above 25 degrees. In fact, Moor Park in Cork has had 7 days above 25 degrees, while Oak Park has had 6 days.
9: That's it for now. More in an hour.
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9: Very warm or hot and dry with lots of sunshine today. Highest temperatures 24 to 29 degrees. Warmest in the west and southwest. 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
16: Now on documentary and drama on News Talk, producer JJ O'Shea tells the story of the Irish-based Congolese guitar maestro, Niwel Toumbou. This is Niwel, A Life in Music.
17: You cannot predict what's going to come out of him. And so there's the constant possibility of being surprised.
18: We joke that he's an alien, that he's not really, he's from space.
19: When you have that energy, you never feel old and you never get old, really. It's just, it's like the secret of eternal youth or something, you know, to have that joy coming out all the time.
20: The story of Congolese guitar player Niwil Toumbou, who's based in Ireland, is an extraordinary one. He's one of the most in-demand musicians in the country without ever consciously trying to make a career out of music. It was simply a passion, and out of this passion, a road opened up, a road that has taken him around the globe and the chance to explore a myriad of musical worlds. Of course, it doesn't hurt that he possesses an unrivaled expertise on both acoustic and electric guitar, and without a doubt, he's brought something unique, valuable, and enduring to the cultural life of Ireland. Niwil was born in 1982 in the city of Kinshasa, in what was then Zaire and is today titled the Democratic Republic of Congo, the DRC. Kinshasa is the capital of the DRC. It's a vibrant, hot, crowded city. Much of life is lived outdoors. Socializing, commerce, cooking, most of it happens outdoors. And it's a city alive with music. You hear it everywhere, from cafes and bars vying for attention, street buskers, radios from the open windows of slow-moving traffic, and bands rehearsing in the many neighborhoods, both traditional and modern groups playing the pop styles of Congolese rumba and seben. And in the churches too, music is a big part of church services. In fact, it was in the church that the young Niwil first learned to play, and his first instrument wasn't the guitar, it was the drums.
21: In the church, I used to go with my grandfather every Sunday. We went every Sunday with my grandfather, but the church was a traditional church from the west of Congo, from Bayombe tribe, and they're from the west of Congo. So there used to be the drums and, you know, shakers and bells, and everybody in the church has to play an instrument. You know, when people are singing, we'd always go in the front. There used to be a lot of percussion, and that's where we'd all get to play percussion. So drums, you know, shakers and bell and things like that. So that's that's where I would play a lot of drums in the percussion in the church.
20: So it was traditional music that first excited the young Niwil, and Kinshasa, being the city it was, drawing people from all over the country, meant that Niwil was exposed to a rich tapestry of sound. There were musicians from the north, or the Luoba people from the center of Congo, or the Yombe from the west. And the guitar, too, had found a place in both traditional and popular music. It had entered the culture in colonial times, so alongside the traditional instruments like the balafon and the djembe drum, acoustic and electric guitars were a common sight. And, in fact, the most popular music in the 90s was a driving guitar-led sound, known locally as seben, and in the West as soukous.

0: and when Niwa was in his early teens, his brother became captivated by that sound and began learning the guitar.
1: And that was the only instrument that was around the house. So he used to come, bring the guitar, then, you know, he was playing one, he was playing actually this line. Which is a line that from a band of, at the time, a band called Wenge Muzika. So they were really popular. And so this line was part of, you know, it was very popular at the time. So he was playing, and then I was like, oh, can you teach me that? Then he told me how to play, you know. You know, I just never stopped.
0: And playing the guitar became an all-consuming passion.
1: Everything that happened to me with music is weird. You know, music, I always, now especially when I look back, I never had a dream of becoming a musician. But as soon as I started playing the instrument, I was so obsessed with it. Nothing else in the world existed, you know. But when I look back, I think, you know, it was like music, it was a way for me to get out of the, you know, this is because I was, when I, my dad died when I was like three years old, and my mom wasn't very well. You know, she was sick. So I was, by the time I was like 14, 15, I didn't really have any guidance. And in Africa, in Congo, you know, you have no dad, single mom was sick. There's no hope for you. You know, especially at the time, you know, the 1995, 96, the war is just starting. You know, the path would be like, you're probably just gonna end up in the army or become a criminal or like a street kid. There's a lot of street kids in those. So the path was kind of bleak, you know? There wasn't really not much hope at all. But when I look at music, I feel like it you know, now I say that it chose me to just get me out of that, because everything that happened to me with music, I never, it's not like I dreamed of. I never had any big dreams. But every time I would play, someone would go, oh, that's nice, then they might give you money.
0: In fact, Newell discovered he could provide for himself and his family by busking on the street.
1: Because we'd go for days, we had no way of eating, no food. But when I started playing the guitar, you know, I'd play the guitar just on the street, somebody would hear me play. They'd be like, oh, you're so good. They might give me bread, you know, they might give me money. So things started coming that way, you know.
0: Perhaps we should briefly just reflect on the history of the Congo. Europe's involvement in Africa, of course, was not a happy one for the Africans. And in the Congo, it was worse than most. Historian Cahill Mansfield.
2: It so happened in the scramble for Africa, and it was all tidied up in 1885 in Berlin. King Leopold of the Belgians wound up having the present area of the Congo as his personal property, and he ran it with a rod of iron and a reign of terror. So he began to exploit it for rubber and also for ivory, and extensive rubber plantations, and if you missed your quota, you could have your arm cut off. So it was a total reign of terror.
0: It was an Irishman, Roger Casement, who was born in Antrim and is best remembered in Ireland today as a Republican hero. He was the British consul in the Congo at the beginning of the 20th century, and he did much to expose the horrific abuses, including murder and mutilation, under Leopold's reign of terror. And this helped lead to Leopold relinquishing his brutal control of the region to the Belgian government, under whom there was a small but not a marked improvement.
2: The Belgians left in 1960, and whereas the British and the French generally left behind some kind of administration, the Belgians left very little, and there was chaos.
0: After independence, the first Prime Minister, the inspirational figure Patrice Lumumba, was assassinated, almost certainly with foreign involvement, and this paved the way for foreign mining companies and powerful factions to fight for control over different regions, because the Congo proved to be rich in minerals. But it's not a wealth that has reached the common people.
2: For the younger people, there wasn't anything really. Unemployment was very high. The state was only a shadow, really. And the further you got away from Kinshasa, the more you did your own thing, if you're a local governor or something. internet communications are not great for the size of the country, you know. It's huge. Exploration showed that particularly in the south and in the east, it was rich in all kinds of stuff. Copper, uranium, cadmium, gold, diamonds, cobalt, and coltan. Coltan is a kind of a rare wood, I think, but it's very important in the production of phones and computers. So all that was there, and various mining interests of going around and doing deals and spreading, if you like, a bit of unrest here and there.
0: Internal warfare, exacerbated by the changing situations in neighbouring Rwanda, the involvement of foreign interests and plain old-fashioned greed, has meant that large regions at best are unstable and at worst are volatile and dangerous.
2: And it's still a sensitive area today. You know, nothing is by any means settled. And obviously with the diamond mining and the gold mining and everything, so there's raids and counter-raids as to who will control what.

0: Unsurprisingly, Newell was looking for a way out. And in 2004, he visited Ireland at the suggestion of a friend who was living in Dublin. He had no intention of staying. Brussels and Paris are the two big centres of Congolese emigration. But destiny intervened.
1: Didn't take long, actually. I met my wife, you know, my then girlfriend, my wife now, and yeah, the rest is history.
0: It was Newell's open attitude that led to his first gig in Ireland, an openness that was perhaps unusual in his community.
1: Every single African that I met, everybody kind of was afraid, actually, to come into the Irish, you know, community. You know, everybody was just like afraid.

0: first concert, literally like that.
1: Newell became a regular member of a Congolese soukous group based in Cork, known as the Lais. But it was after leaving that group that he realised he didn't want to be confined to just one style, and he began to ask himself a fundamental question.
0: Who am I? You know, I wanted to find myself. Who am I if I were going to be navigating this world of art? You know, what can I do? So that's when I started really creating my own vision, and I know this one. I have this knowledge of traditional African music, and I have the knowledge of the, you know, let's say pop, like soukous, which is, you know, pop music, and a bit of jazz and a bit of classical music, all this. And it made sense for me to just, I didn't even think of it that way, but the more I started writing, it kind of, again, it just created my path, just create itself, you know.

0: And perhaps it's no coincidence that Newell soon came into contact with Irish musicians with a similar attitude. And the first of these was the Irish percussionist Eamon Cagney, who'd been studying hand drumming in Ghana. And after returning to Ireland, Eamon was consciously looking out for a possible collaborator.
1: When I came back, I was really looking for someone to match my vision and also my kind of passion and for playing rhythmic music. And I thought it would be another drummer. You know, I'll meet another drummer and we'll have this kind of duo. And it turned out it was a guitarist. It was Newell.

0: I met Eamon in 2000, maybe 5 or 6. And since then, we've done so many different projects. So with Eamon, what was the reason we worked so well together is, you know, I'm the kind of musician, I just want to go into the room, start playing. You know, let's just play. And Eamon had that mentality. You'd meet, you just play. And then the next day you'd meet, he worked out everything, he's always on top of it.
1: Composer and percussionist Mel Mercier remembers his first encounter with Newell and Eamon in performance.
2: I mean, I was like exhilarated by it. And I still, to this day, would say that they were, for me, the most important embodiment of that thing that we might call world music in Ireland. Because there was something about the rootedness of both of them in their own traditions, at the same time as the fact that they were both explorers. And somehow, they found each other. And it was that encounter between the two of them and the sparks that flew and the shared language and then pushing into new spaces of new language that they created together that I found really, really compelling.
1: Mel had been working with Mihal O'Sullivan across a number of projects. They were exploring musical fusions, often rooted in Irish trad, and they were looking for musicians who might offer something new. Mel suggested Newell, so all of a sudden, Newell found himself playing music rooted in the Irish tradition, music he hadn't been familiar with, but one in which he found his own place.
0: If I was playing Irish traditional music, there's no way I'm going to play like somebody from Donegal. Like, it's just not going to happen, you know? It's very different sentiment, you know, that they grew up with, you know, they grew up with a lot of dark cloud. I didn't, you know? So, but I can only bring my personality onto the music, and that's why, you know, Mihal O'Sullivan was a very good introduction. Like, he's the very first Irish traditional music musician. I played with him and Mel. They all had that sense, you know, they never

0: told me you have to play like you're from Clare or something like that. They always welcomed different idea, you know? And I'll just do something that they'll be like for jig. He get me in I remember him, that's the only thing he told me to do, to for jig. So like a David. I remember Mel, he's like, yeah, for jig always that have that feel. You know, I think it was having, you know, people like that who they were looking for something different already, you know, and I had the ear and the respect and the love of the music that whatever I did, they never said to me, don't do that. So that in return, so I listened more to what they were doing and I learned some tunes and over the years I've done a lot of trad, like really a lot of trad.
1: So this Congolese musician found himself in demand in the world of Irish trad, playing with Dervish, Donal Lunny and Martin O'Connor, just to name a few.
0: I got to really love trad, and I go to sessions, you know, when I lived in Greystones, I would go, every time I was home, I'd go to session every Thursday. Like, you know, I've actually done a lot of trad, you know, I know a few tunes, yeah.

0: Another departure for Newell has been in the area of classical and avant-garde and contemporary art music. But classically trained musicians like to work from a score, and this involved developing a new skill.
1: Yeah, classical musicians, contemporary, you know, they like things written. They like things written. I would love it to. I'd love not to write it. That would be perfect if we could just go and just play, do this. But they like things written.

He's composed for the Crash Ensemble in Dublin, and in 2020 was commissioned to compose a new piece for Britain's Surge Orchestra. Newell called it New Well, with every pun intended, and it was premiered at the Midland Arts Centre in Birmingham.

0: As you can hear, the reach of Niwa's musical range is extraordinary. Eamon Cagney played percussion at that performance in Birmingham.
1: Music is really his, it's just really in his heart all the time. It's just there, active all the time. You know, you never, when you have that energy, you never feel old, and you never get old, really. It's just, it's like the secret of eternal youth or something, you know, to have that joy coming out all the time.

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0: than 20 years now, multi-award-winning artist and possibly the hardest working person in the country, Rhiannon Giddens has been uncovering the African root in American music, especially in those areas where the African element hasn't really been acknowledged, such as in the development of country music. And when she moved to Ireland, perhaps it was inevitable that her path would cross with Newell's. Newell was invited to come and work on some tracks for an album she was making with Francisco Turisi. But initially, there was a slight language problem because Rhiannon had picked up some Irish terms and Newell didn't quite understand.
1: I kept asking her on that track, what do you want me to do? She just kept going, oh, just go to town. And I don't even know what going to town mean. You know, I had no idea. I was like, she must not like me. She wants me to leave or something. Because so we recorded and she goes, I'm going to name it after you. And then she named the song after me, Newell Goes to Town, you know. But for her to just do it just because I played, you know, it's such an honor, you know, just felt such an honor.
0: And that track, which Rhiannon called Newell Goes to Town, appeared on the album They're Calling Me Home, and the album won a Grammy for Best Folk Album in 2022.
1: I never associated myself with Grammy, and all of a sudden I was like, oh, the album came out and it's nominated and it got a Grammy. In a way, meeting Rhiannon kind of answered a lot of questions for me. Because I always, as I said, I was always interested in traditional music, but the music she played me on the banjo, it made complete sense. You know, the music that she's playing to me on the banjo, I'm like, this sounds like very, very Congolese music today. You know, it sounds like, oh, this is what a Congolese person would play today. So it was very familiar to me. So in that way, it was easy for me to, you know, to just dive in and actually experiment with it just on the go, because it was quite familiar, the music. It really was like, now I can see this lot of stuff that we do today that I think is modern, but it's actually not modern at all. You know, these people would have traveled with it and it went. Now I feel like it's coming back. It's definitely making a circle back towards me. That's for sure. I really feel that deep about it.

And in 2024, Rhiannon picked up another Grammy nomination for the song Louisiana Man, which also featured Newell.

But perhaps the project that best reflects Newell's all-embracing approach to music and to life is the Cross-Cultural Silk Road Project, founded by the acclaimed cellist Yo-Yo Ma in 1998 and currently under the artistic direction of Rhiannon Giddens. The initial idea was to feature musicians from the different countries along the ancient Eurasian trade route known as the Silk Road. It's a project that celebrates difference, and the underlying principle is connecting people and ideas

we started playing with people from everywhere, you know. It was like, we have Indian, Chinese, we have Japanese, and, you know, Serbia, and everybody really open-minded, playing music of, bringing music of their culture, and then it's, you know, it's open. It's not like we're trying to copy any culture. That's what I want to do, you know. That's what I love, you know. It's approaching it from an open mind, you know, from a more international point of view, because it's the best way to communicate, you know, because there's no judgment, there's no expectation. It's just, you know, if you respect something, you'll do something nice to just enhance what's there already.

0: Musical fusions of this kind require special qualities in the players. It's a field that has particularly interested Mel Mercier.
1: If you have improvising, musicians who have improvisational skills and an openness and an interest in dialogue and an interest in finding a third space between two musics, that's when something else can happen. Newell is one of those musicians. He has both the interest in finding new spaces, he has the generosity to share his own skills and his own passion in collaboration with others. And also, he's a brilliant listener. And that's key. So I would say that the single most important ingredient, I mean, I think we would say this about any dialogue, but it's certainly the case, it's also the case in musical dialogue, is listening. So the more people who listen in an ensemble, for example, the more that it will gel. And also the more that that ensemble might move forward together. Now, if they're moving together in exploration, then there's a fantastic capacity for opening up new spaces and discovery. Newell can be at the, in an ensemble, in my experience, he can be at the very heart of that movement.

0: guitar player immersed in the rhythms of Africa may not seem like the obvious choice in a musical setting for an epic Irish folk tale, but when Eamon Cagney devised a stage performance based on the medieval legend of young Conall of Howth, he took an original approach to presenting folklore, and a risky one because he didn't rely on the more typical settings for Irish storytelling. Young Conall of Howth was presented at the Lexicon and Dún Laoghaire in 2019. The legend itself is an ancient one. Eamon Cagney again.
1: It's a late medieval Irish romance, you could say, but not in the modern sense of romance. It's just what they call these epic folk tales back then. And it was composed, they think, by Manus O'Donnell, a scribe of the O'Donnell chieftains in Donegal, maybe in the 1400s. And I wanted it to be set music and narrative, but also improvised sections and creative process as well. So that's what we tried to do, myself and Newell, and also keyboardist and synth player Dara O'Kelly.
2: Howth was where Finn McCool and the Fianna had their base, one of them anyway. Where Diarmaid and Grainne hid, and where Deirdre of the Sorrows and the Sons of Uisleu sheltered before they fled across the sea, away from Croghair Mac Niasa and the Red Branch Knights. Vi sin anna gus is fada vi, mar vi mac riar erin daravanyam con.

0: former director of the National Folklore Collection, Rianiki O'Gorn, explains why she felt this innovative approach was so successful.
1: I think there's a general perception of folklore being in the realm of antiquarianism and backward-looking, and that since the coining of the word folklore, that it was associated very much with things in the past and relics and remnants. Seeing young Conall of Howth performed in the Lexicon and Dun Laoghaire was an exceptional kind of experience for somebody like me who had experienced folktale very much in a more traditional manner. And the kind of music that was composed for it and played at it was very new, very different, and quite unexpected. You could see how much people enjoyed it, and they engaged with the tale in a way that they mightn't otherwise ever have engaged with that particular tale.

0: Newell has also been an inspiration to a younger generation. Actor and singer Loa is one of the bright new voices on the Irish scene.
1: To describe Newell, the first word that comes to mind in a more serious sense is genius, because you always get the sense when you're with him that he's a living genius, and he's such a genius that he doesn't know he's a genius, you know, that kind of way where he's so absorbed all the time in his process, in his practice, in his creativity. I think he was always a mentor. I was always learning from him, and he's played on all my solo recordings. And every time I'm with him at a gig or a recording, I always leave knowing something more. We joke that he's an alien, that he's not really, he's from space. He's got the ears of a jazz musician with the complexity of someone who can play African music, because that's in his blood, and then Western music, classical. But what's interesting is in learning from him, he's not trying to perfect one style. He's trying to perfect Newell. And that's really interesting, because it's trying to find a level of authenticity in his playing that is without genre, but it's a character and a personality.

0: Mel Mercier was invited to compose the soundtrack for the RTE documentary First Conviction. The story tells of a couple's wrongful conviction and imprisonment, and it has a strong African dimension and a strong Irish dimension.
1: I immediately thought of Newell because I was interested in having some element in the soundscape, in the sound world, that had that African signature. And I brought Newell into the studio, invited him into the studio. He came in, we recorded in Cork. And I've been in the studio before with Newell, and you cannot predict what's going to come out of him. And so there's the constant possibility of being surprised.

But his sound is unmistakably his sound. And it has its own particular character, its own signature, its own personality. It does exactly what I had hoped it would do, which is to invoke, to echo, to create the resonance of the African dimension of the First Conviction story.

0: 2024, Newell released an album with a focus on solo acoustic guitar. He called it Millimo, and it was recorded in just 2 days in Peter Gabriel's Real World Studios.
1: So yeah, I was really, really happy to actually do that. It gave me more confidence because I truly never thought that I'll ever make like a solo album, just guitar, you know. It's like, who's gonna listen to it? But been getting a lot of good, got really good response from it. So I'm really happy for that.

0: We're going to conclude with a new song which Newell has composed especially for this programme. It's titled Tosela, which translates as What Have We Done? And the song has two aims. One is musical, showing how the blues has echoes in the traditional music of the Congo. And the other is to raise awareness of the ongoing plight of the Congolese people, the effects of the wars ongoing now for over 30 years, and the poverty, all of which are rarely mentioned in the media, in spite of the crucial role that the Congo plays in supplying essential materials for the modern world. And the wealth, of course, that's created but never reaches the common people.
1: But every day you wake up, it's like, you know, there's more people died and more women raped, more children died and more people displaced. And then I'm just wondering, I'm like, why does it have to be this way? You know, why can't we just live at peace? I know it doesn't have to be perfect, but, you know, this war never stops. That's just the sad thing about it. You know, it's just that it just keeps going and going. And I just want to people to at least, you know, bring on the table people to just realize this is what's going on, and this country is really vital part of the modern world. In, you know, since the beginning of the modern world, it's just been offering so much to the world, and people should at least know that. Because I think we're if people want to come and take, that's okay, but why can't there be some kind of deals that just allows the country to prosper, that allows people to just live a peaceful life? They can have water, they can have food to eat, just that simple, you know.
0: And here is the premiere of that song, Tosela, in which Newell is joined by Rhiannon Giddens on banjo and vocals, Eamon Cagney on percussion, and Tony O'Flaherty on harmonica.

0: Newell, A Life in Music was produced and presented by JJ O'Shea and was supported by Commission na Mban as part of the Sound and Vision Scheme. 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
3: This is Alive and Kicking, News Talk's health and wellness show. I'm Claire McKenna. You can email aliveandkicking@newstalk.com or you'll find me on Instagram. I'm at Claire McKenna Presents. Coming up, the navigation coach Tara Rafter on what to do if you feel like 2026 is just running away on you. Did you have plans for this year that just haven't happened yet? Don't worry, she's here to pour calm over the whole situation. And Professor Brendan Kelly on dealing with acute mental health conditions and why he added Buddhist and mindfulness studies to his many academic qualifications. But first, we'll take the news at 8.
1: Across Ireland, this is the home of conversation that counts. 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
14: Good morning, I'm Jane McNamara. US Central Command says it's launched a new round of strikes against Iran after claiming Iranian forces attacked a ship in the Strait of Hormuz. A member of the crew of the Cyprus-flagged vessel is understood to be missing. Iran says the ship was using an unapproved route and has now closed the strait. Sky's correspondent Sally Lockwood is in Dubai.
21: What we're looking at is just how volatile the situation is in the Strait of Hormuz, but also the power struggle between Iran and the US when it comes to this memorandum of understanding.
14: In the UK, a 28-year-old man has been arrested in South Yorkshire on suspicion of the murder of former MP Anne Widdecombe. Officers say the suspect is a white British national who's now in custody. The former Conservative minister was found dead at her home in Dartmoor on Thursday morning, nearly 24 hours after they believe she died. Sarah runs the shop where she used to buy her newspaper.
22: She was very polite, very nice, quite a strong lady. Shocked. Yeah. And very sad, you know, she was a very lively lady. It's a terrible thing to happen.
14: A heatwave is continuing across the country. Glengariff in County Cork and Clonmel in South Tipperary were the hottest areas yesterday at 31 degrees. Temperatures could hit highs of 27 degrees today due to a yellow warning for high temperatures for 10 counties from 1pm until 7am on Tuesday. Alan O'Reilly from Carlow Weather says a heatwave has been reported right across the country.
23: We have indeed. A number of weather stations have officially hit a heatwave, which is 5 days above 25 degrees. In fact, Moore Park in Cork has had 7 days above 25 degrees, while Oak Park has had 6 days.
14: The President, Taoiseach and senior political figures are gathering at the Royal Hospital Kilmainham in Dublin today for the annual National Day of Commemoration. President Catherine Connolly will lay a wreath on behalf of the people of Ireland to honour those who died in past wars and while serving with the United Nations and other international peacekeeping missions. The ceremony will conclude with an Air Corps flypast. Local commemorations are also taking place in Cork, Galway, Kilkenny, Limerick, Sligo and Waterford. That's it for now. More in an hour.
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3: In Gaelic games, Kerry and Dublin renew one of Gaelic football's greatest rivalries in this afternoon's All-Ireland semi-final at Croke Park. Both counties are unchanged from their quarter-final victories. Throw-in at headquarters is at 4. The winners will face Mayo, who overcame Louth yesterday. In soccer, Galway United could take a joint lead at the top of the SSE Airtrustee Women's Premier Division later on. They play host to Galway United from 3 this afternoon. Yesterday, Athlone Town went top on their own with a 3-0 win over Cork City. And in tennis, world number one Jannik Sinner goes in search of the Wimbledon title today against newly crowned French Open champion Alexander Zverev. Zverev is aiming to end a 9-match losing streak against the Italian and claim a second successive Grand Slam. Sinner has not dropped a set since the opening round. That starts at 4.
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3: Very warm or hot and dry with lots of sunshine today. Highest temperatures 24 to 29 degrees. Warmest in the west and southwest. 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
1: Alive and kicking. With Claire McKenna. This is News Talk.
4: Yes, you can email the show alive and kicking at newstalk.com, or you will find me on Instagram. I'm at Claire McKenna Presents. Coming up this morning, the navigation coach Tara Rafter on what to do if you feel like 2026 is just running away on you. Did you have plans for this year that just haven't happened yet? Don't worry, Tara is here to pour calm over the whole situation. And Professor Brendan Kelly on dealing with acute mental health conditions and why he added Buddhist and mindfulness studies to his many academic qualifications. So what kind of a health and wellness week did I have? Well, I've had a good week. I was at Glasson Lake House with a group of girlfriends. We have a run of significant birthdays this year and we marked it eating, drinking, belly laughing and lounging by the pool. I do love a good staycation, especially when you look out on the weather. I know it can be hard to financially commit to getting away, but I highly recommend setting up with a group of your friends a vault on one of the financial apps and just putting something away, however small. And you can even try and reduce the cost by heading away midweek. Do things as cheap and cheerful as you like. Even one night away, staying in a B&B. But getting in a change of scenery, a sea swim, pub grub in Ireland, I think is really hard to beat. And quality time away with your friends. That is my prescription for this week. Connection with your pals. And I have to say, it's always so good for the soul. You can email the show, aliveandkicking@newstalk.com. Now, whenever I have Tara Rafter on the show, the clip on Instagram gets so many views and shares and the email and text line go off the charts. Tara always hits a chord with people and it is impossible not to love this lady. The navigation coach, Tara, helps people figure out what they want from life, what true success looks like for them, and how are they going to get it. And I'm delighted to say Tara is back.
5: Hello, it's lovely to be back.
4: I nearly have you just for myself, and people can listen in.
5: Stop. I need you at the side of the bed every morning with the intro to get me out.
4: You've got this. Go, girl. Now, I wanted to talk to you about it being the summer. That's what I said to you in our voice notes back and forth.
5: Yeah.
4: Because I think people at some stage are like, hang on a second, sure, we're nearly through the summer and now we're nearly through the year. And what about all those plans I had? Mm-hmm. And I always think it's a fine line between go easy, relax and be content as you are and dream big. You're stronger than you imagine, you know? So where do we sit in the middle of all of that, Tara?
5: Winging it every step of the way. Oh God, I can totally identify with all of that. And it's so funny. The conversations at this time of the year are like that. It's like this kind of a push-pull of I should have more done, but I'm trying to be present with the kids and they're on their holidays and I should be, you know, zen in the garden, but I need to, you know, have global domination by the time December comes. Everyone has this massive pull. And there's probably 4 things that I notice with people that are really helpful in terms of that context. The first one is comparison. So even to be thinking, like when I hear people say should, you know, I should be further along and oh my God, I can't believe it's July and humans have this lens on the world now because of social media and I often refer back to Dunbar's number. So Dunbar's number says that we can hold 150 meaningful relationships in our lives. That's it. And now we have social media and we have telescopes into the entire world. So our little fishbowl, our points of reference, have expanded far beyond what we're ever able to hold. So we're constantly feeling like we're not enough, and we're comparing ourselves to people that have different financial status, people that have different jobs and careers, that live in different homes in different countries, that have completely different life circumstances to what we have. And when I was small, and I often say this, you know, we weren't allowed past the first cul-de-sac and we weren't allowed past Timonies at the bottom of the road. Our mum would kill us. Like, that was the extent of my fishbowl. And it became my point of reference. So my measure of enoughness was the first cul-de-sac and don't go past Timonies at the end of the road. Now our pool has become the entire world.
6: Yeah, I loved your chat with Sheila Shoig on her podcast.
5: Thanks.
6: And I was nodding away to so many things you said. And when you said, we're now comparing ourselves to Kylie Jenner, and I just thought, we are, you know? And this is, as you say, completely different. And we've no real context for how she wakes up in the morning and feels within her life, or the push-pull she has going on. And I know people will think, well, we're not going to be sympathetic to her now, but that's where we're comparing ourselves. And that's just
5: important.
6: Not normal.
5: No, it's not. And you have to remember, everything we're seeing online is so edited, you know? It's so edited. It's what's rare is beautiful at the moment. And when you find someone that comes on and tells you that they haven't a clue what they're at and they're sideways getting out of the bed in the morning, you're like, thank God, me too. You know, it's so rare to see authenticity. It's becoming more normal, which is lovely. But yeah, it's having a big influence on people's sense of urgency. So that piece around, what perspective do you have on the world? What lenses are you looking at it through? How big is your fishbowl? Is it aligned to your value system? So we are reaching and reaching to be who we think we need to be. And so often I've seen it, I call it the hollow victory. I've seen people get there, wherever there is, and then they realise, it's actually not what I thought it was going to be, and it doesn't feel like what I thought it was going to feel like. And when we question it, so often it's that there's a misalignment to their actual value system. They thought happiness was going to be out there. They've seen someone else on social media have this thing or achieve this thing and be happy, and they thought it would be the same for them. Whereas maybe it doesn't line up to what they hold as important in their lives alongside their kids or their families or self-care, or if they're caring for a parent, or if it's time in nature. It's really important that we align the enoughness, or our measure of enoughness, and anchor it back into what we say is important in terms of our value systems.
6: So I would imagine what appeals to people when they're comparing is things like control over your time.
5: Yeah.
6: Financial freedom looks very attractive.
5: Yeah.
6: Options. So some people may feel like they're stuck with having to meet their financial obligations, with the caring responsibilities in their life, but they want some sort of change. So where do they begin to tease out what's right for them?
5: Yeah. And you know, in the seasons of life, it's changing all the time. It's so helpful to just sit down and like have a look at the exact chapter of life that you're in now. And what gives you energy, what takes your energy, what brings you joy, what takes away joy. Other than just being stuck in the day-to-day, like we can run on autopilot and we don't even realise we're doing it. And it was one of the things actually when I was looking at this that I thought was so significant. When we get tied into the busy and the crazy, so often it's that we are running on autopilot. The brain is running off patterns. You and I have spoken about this before. If we don't intentionally create memorable moments, the brain won't have anything to look back at. So we need to almost set an intention at the beginning of the day or the week or the month to look at maybe meeting up with a friend, doing something you've never done before, so that the brain has a chapter to track from. So often, I think, with the busyness, that's one of the things that people fall off on. They get so tied up in the humdrum. I see it this time of the year. I'm trying to drop Kai to camps and pick him up and do the dinners and do the shopping and make the bed and clean the house and get the work done. There's no or very little memorable moments in the day. So sitting down and asking yourself that question in terms of your values and looking at what those memorable moments could be and what does bring you joy, it gives the brain a little bit of anchoring, something properly grounded to hold on to.
6: And something I think about this midpoint of the year and the idea that it is summer, that we do have more brightness, we do have warmer temperatures, that we do need to just take stock and chill out a little bit. Like, I've spoken a bit on the show lately that I can feel some sort of change coming on.
5: Yeah.
6: And because of that, I'm not like, let's go harder. I'm like, let's take the foot off the gas. Let's top myself back up so that I'm ready for whatever is coming.
5: Yeah.
6: So that's why we have these 2 week holidays or a little staycation or go to the beach at 8 o'clock in the evening and walk it. I think we need to top ourselves up during this time.
5: Yeah, and I think rest is becoming more precious than ever before. And I see humans now, it's weird, like the hustle is, you know, that is the new cool. So to rest is nearly becoming scary for people. We need to bring the joy and the safety back into rest. Your nervous system has to feel safe enough to rest. And again, when we were talking about this topic, it was one of the things that I came back to around capacity. We need to have physical, psychological, emotional, spiritual capacity holding inside ourselves in order for us to feel present and, you know, content with what our environment is around us, that we're not feeling like we're running in circles. We can talk about being present and making memorable moments. We need capacity to be able to do it. And going for a walk on the beach at 8 o'clock in the evening, or sitting and having a chat with the kids out the back, or doing something for yourself in terms of rest and slowing down, that's what tops us back up. It helps us to stay connected to ourselves, which I think is more important now than ever before.
6: 100%. Mm. So would you recommend Googling values exercise to figure out what your values are,
5: number one? Yeah.
6: And secondly, I always come back to what you said. It might not even have been this January, but it was one of those don't do New Year's resolutions. And you said true success is getting into bed at night, putting your head in the pillow and being somewhat content with the day that you've had and feeling grateful for it, and waking up in the morning. You don't necessarily have to be high-fiving yourself in the mirror, but that you feel happy about what's to come, that you feel this is where you're meant to be. That's the true measure of success.
5: Yeah, and that you have enough in the tank to be present enough to enjoy it. Like I was talking recently about sitting at the river in my local town with a cup of coffee and actually feeling the bench underneath me and tasting the coffee and listening to the traffic behind me. And having enough in the tank to be fully present. You know, the brain has one job, keep you alive. You're blue in the face listening to me saying that. That Terminator that's in there tracking for danger has to feel safe enough to stand down. And that's linked into all the layers of the conversations that you and I have had and are having today. You know, what are we doing to mind ourselves? What is important to us? Where do we get energy from? What is the caliber and quality of our rest? What type of thoughts are we thinking? There's all of these little ingredients that are in the recipe bowl that when we keep our finger on the pulse and we keep checking in with ourselves every day and stay tuned in and connected to ourselves, it makes the cake rise. It keeps life afloat, you know, and it tastes all the sweeter.
6: 100%. That's magic. Where can people find you?
5: TheNavigationCoach.com.
6: Love it. Right, coming up after the break, we're staying with the mind, moving from all of the gems we were given by Tara Rafter. I'm going to be joined by Professor Brendan Kelly to talk about dealing with acute mental health conditions and why he added Buddhist and mindfulness studies to his many academic qualifications.

0: Good morning from Unio. It's time to get your wealth checked. Visit unio.ie. It'll be time well spent.
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10: You're welcome back to Alive and Kicking. Now, Professor Brendan Kelly is a psychiatrist at Talla University Hospital and a professor at Trinity College in Dublin. In addition to his many degrees, he holds a master's in Buddhist studies and one in mindfulness-based interventions. His research interests include mental health legislation and the extent to which people with mental health illnesses participate in society and the barriers that they and their families face. And Professor Brendan Kelly joins me in studio now. Well, you're very welcome.
11: Thank you very much for having me.
10: Can I confess something to you? Mm-hmm. We met recently at a mental health event. Mm-hmm. I had Jackie Mulligan on also about the working mind and its launch.
11: Yes.
10: And we met then that evening and Jackie had said, no, look, I don't, you know, need you to host anything. I need you to just be on a panel. I have a host. It's Professor Brendan Kelly. Now, I promise I wasn't in any way jealous of you taking the MC role because I was quite happy to sit back. I'm like, well, that's less for me to do. That's great. But I thought, Professor of Psychiatry, is he not going to be a little bit stuffy? I didn't expect you to have the fun personality that you have. Do you come up against that a lot?
11: Look, I'm a psychiatrist, so I'm a medical doctor who specializes in the treatment of mental illness and understanding it, managing it, preventing it, and so forth. You know, that's a complex task. People have fixed ideas about the job and about the people who do the job. But ultimately, it is about trying to connect with people as best we can, often in very, very difficult circumstances. So I think that trying to be engaging, trying to draw people in, trying to talk to people, connect with people, communicate with people is

0: incredibly important, even if sometimes that's very, very challenging, say at the more severe end of the spectrum. So look, in terms of, you know, being on a panel, talking things through, trying to reach out to the public, I think that's really important because there's so much misunderstanding about psychiatry and I think about psychiatrists like myself.
1: So tell me about studying and specialising in psychiatry. Why did you choose that?
0: So in secondary school, I wanted to be either an economist or a psychiatrist. So a psychiatrist is a medical doctor who then goes on to specialise in mental illness. So these things are quite different. I was the despair of my guidance teacher who said this showed no coherence at all. But what's fun, I chose medicine in the end and psychiatry. What's fun is economics has really moved into the area of psychology now, as we realise people's economic behaviour is very irrational. And it's all about psychology. You know, behavioural economics is very dominant now as we realise people behave in non-logical ways. So the two fields are not as separate as you would think. So to become a psychiatrist, you become a medical doctor. And then over about between 8 or 10 years, as you work in junior doctor posts, you specialise and do further exams in psychiatry about mental illness, as it is called. I know there's so many different terms, but we'll stick with this one for now, maybe. The treatment of mental illness, its causes, and how to try and prevent and alleviate it. So after about after graduating as a doctor, after 8 or 10 years of working as a junior doctor, you eventually become a consultant psychiatrist when you can practice independently without supervision. So it's a very long road.
1: And what drew you to this area that even in school you were saying it's you know, an economist or a psychiatrist? Yeah.
0: I know that's a really, really weird thing to think in school, but I am interested in people, their our behaviour, how we think, and then how that can go wrong in a certain way and cause problems in your life and cause distress. The other thing that really motivated me was there was a well-known psychiatrist called Anthony Clare. He was a broadcaster. He broadcast on BBC Radio 4 a lot. He wrote some books and he was Irish. He worked in Dublin for some of his career and came back at the end. And I was hugely impressed by him. He was wise, urbane, and very good communicator as well. And when I was in secondary school, I went to see Anthony Clare do a public lecture in Galway. And I was just smitten. There's no other word for it. So when I graduated as a doctor and went to train in psychiatry, he actually interviewed me for my higher training posts. And I thought, yes, this is why I want to do psychiatry, because he was a very elevated, cultured person. Now, the reality is a little different. It's a little more difficult, more challenging. But I was inspired by people. And also, I was interested in people and how the mind functions and maybe sometimes goes wrong.
1: Well, who knows how many future psychiatrists are being inspired by you when you take to the stage. I'd imagine many. And what is the difference for people who don't know between psychology and why we do what we do and psychiatry?
0: So psychology is the study of how the mind functions, how we think, how we behave. And a psychologist is not a medical doctor. They're a person who has studied psychology in university maybe, and they might have gone on to do a clinical psychology doctorate. So they're doctors of psychology, but not medical doctors. A psychiatrist is different because a psychiatry is a medical discipline, and we talk about mental illness, and we can prescribe psychological therapies, but also medications. So a psychiatrist is a medical doctor who can prescribe medications as well as psychotherapies, whereas a clinical psychologist is not a medical doctor. They are a doctor of psychology, and they can provide psychological therapies and assessments and so forth. Now, I have come to understand, and this is something Anthony Clare once told me as well, that most people do not see a meaningful difference between psychologists and psychiatrists. When you are one or the other, the difference matters and is quite significant. But for most of the world, we're just all concerned with how the mind and the brain functions and how to alleviate distress.
1: It's sort of come to the fore now, the difference. Now we're getting so many more diagnoses in the area of neurodivergence. Yeah. And often perhaps parents or people who get a diagnosis will know you can't get medication, as you've said, from the psychologist who's helped you to understand who you are, who may have even given you that diagnosis. you then need to go on to a psychiatrist. And certainly when it comes to children, they can be harder to find than others. But I suppose that's the distinction, isn't it, between the two roles?
0: Yes, that's a significant distinction between the two roles. And look, that's a bit problematic in my view. Like, I'd be very flexible on people prescribing and not prescribing. So, for example, in psychiatry, nurses can now prescribe certain medications within certain parameters, because at a point it became quite nonsensical that nurses, particularly with higher training in areas, would be making assessments and diagnoses but not able to prescribe. So prescribing has expanded, and as a doctor and psychiatrist, I would be in no way territorial about the right to prescribe, and I would have no problem with clinical psychologists who are highly trained, particularly, as you say, nowadays in the area of neurodivergence, ADHD or neurodiversity, prescribing in that area. It would just make an awful lot of sense.
1: So with your work in Tallaght Hospital as a consultant, who would be the patients that you'd see? What would be the conditions you'd be dealing with?
0: Yeah, so I'm a public sector psychiatrist. So I work with the HSE and Tallaght University Hospital, providing public mental health services. So the conditions we most commonly see are depression, which is really very common. We see bipolar disorder, previously known as manic depression, and schizophrenia, which we can come back to, and then a range of other things. Now, a lot of these are complicated with alcohol and drug misuse as well, particularly cannabis misuse. So, you know, people are complex and they don't arrive with just one problem. They arrive with a whole bunch of problems very often, and these are compounded then by social problems like homelessness or a precarious accommodation and various other complexities. So, you know, we see people and we manage conditions, but always in people with very particular life stories.
1: When we were talking at that launch event about your work, and you mentioned this to me, my first thought was, I've never covered acute mental illness on the show in 7 years. So that was to my shame. And the second was almost another confession, a reaction of how difficult that must be, how challenging that must be. But there is a lot of stigma around acute mental illness that I sort of felt in myself as a natural reaction. We have fear of these conditions. I really wanted to have you on the show to help rid us all of that. Yes. Is that something you come up against?
0: Yes, we come up against it all the time. You know, and the recent increased public discussion about mental health and psychological problems, and then moving into mental illness, including your show, is really positive. That is really, really good. There is, however, a reluctance, if you like, to move toward the more difficult end of the spectrum, to conditions like bipolar disorder or schizophrenia, or there's a condition that's a kind of a mix of the two called schizoaffective disorder. There's a whole world of conditions that people have which tend not to get talked about, which is a pity, because these are treatable conditions. Not all of them can be cured, but certainly very treatable. And the treatments that exist have substantial benefits, you know. So it is important people understand that in addition to sort of day-to-day psychological problems, there are these conditions towards the end of the severity spectrum, but there are treatments available for them. So the stigma is largely misplaced, and it comes out of uncertainty and not knowing, and maybe a deep-rooted human fear about losing rationality. Like, what would happen if I lost my rational thought, and then we decide not to think about that at all?
1: Yeah, and I know you've written many books, one of them, Hearing Voices, The History of Mental Psychiatry in Ireland. So how have things changed over the years, or are we still feeling the legacy of how we used to treat people with mental illness?
0: We are still feeling the legacy of how we used to treat people, because there has always been stigma in this country, right throughout history, and other countries. This is a very common human thing. We worry, we fear irrationality, we fear losing our reason. So the big story in Ireland, of course, was the building of massive mental hospitals, as they were called at the time. It's not an acceptable phrase now, but that's what they were called in the 1800s and the 1900s. And then these were gradually closed over the past 40 or 50 years. And that is a good thing. The institutions were, you know, we put more people into psychiatric hospitals here per head of population than any country in the world, at the time or before or since. So dismantling that system was important. And we did this because of our particular fear, the stigma about mental illness. Ireland does not have a particularly high rate of mental illness compared to other countries. We did it because Ireland has a fatal weakness for institutional solutions to social problems. And you can see this right across Irish society. You can see it in the mother and baby homes, the Magdalen laundries, the industrial schools, and the psychiatric hospitals, which in the history were bigger than all the other institutions put together. So in the 1960s, if you added up everyone in prison, mother and baby homes, industrial schools, laundries, and various other things, the total in those places never came to more than half the number in mental hospitals at any given time. So this stigma you mention was massive, and it still exists. Thankfully, we no longer have a very large inpatient mental health system. In fact, the pendulum has swung dramatically now here in Ireland, where we have the third lowest number of psychiatry inpatient beds of any EU country. So that pendulum has swung very strongly away from inpatient care and towards community-based care.
1: Because something you said really stuck out to me, that these are very treatable conditions. We
0: yes.
1: don't need to fear this. And in fact, the more we talk about it and the more we're open about it, the more we'll realise it's more common than you think. And there are plenty of people living with yes. these conditions than that idea of historically removing this person from society.
0: Yes, yes. Removing the person from society did not work for anybody, basically. And so these are treatable conditions. If we take the example of schizophrenia, for example, this is a condition that occurs in under 1% of the population, but still a very significant number of people. And there are various treatments. I can use the example of medication, antipsychotic medication, which reduces the symptoms and improves the person's general well-being. So we know that a person with schizophrenia who receives medication, their symptoms, which might be hearing voices or having paranoid beliefs, the symptoms reduce significantly. Plus, they're better able to live their life. In other words, to hold down accommodation, to have a reasonable diet, to go to see their GP for, you know, regular bits and pieces. And so while the medication can have side effects sometimes, it can sometimes lead to weight gain. While there are side effects, the benefits are very substantial. So, you know, large studies show that a person with schizophrenia who is receiving medication, they have reduction in symptoms, but also they're likely to live longer, because people with schizophrenia tend to develop cardiac disease and cancer and not attend GPs, not get early treatment, not go to the breast screening and so forth because of their condition. And they tend to die between 12 and 15 years earlier compared to the rest of the population. But following treatment with medication, that differential is almost zero. So the benefits are not only reducing symptoms, but helping people to live better, more stable lives, access medical care, better diet, bit of exercise. And we find there's a longevity benefit with treating schizophrenia. So the point I'm making is these conditions are treatable, but the challenge is delivering treatment, having a structure, having some stability in the person's life that allows them to receive the care that will really benefit them.
1: 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We'll take a break. When we come back, we'll talk about how you've added mindfulness and Buddhism as strings to your bow and why you made that decision.
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1: You're welcome back to Alive and Kicking here on News Talk, where I'm joined in studio by Professor of Psychiatry, Brendan Kelly. And I mentioned before the outbreak, you've also studied mindfulness-based interventions and Buddhist studies. So why did you want to add these to your extensive medical qualifications?
0: Well, I've been interested in Buddhism for a very, very long time. And many years ago, I did a degree in Buddhist studies. And then in the past 10 or 15 years, I saw the arrival of mindfulness as a, you know, a technique for mental health, stress management, and pain relief, pain management. It's an excellent technique for that. And I was interested that this Buddhist technique had been, let's say, yanked out of its cultural context and secularized and turned into a marketed phenomenon. So, you know, I went off and studied mindfulness-based interventions. So these are techniques to use mindfulness in a therapeutic way to see, was this just marketing, an aspect of a spiritual tradition, or was there substance, you know, to the mindfulness movement? And there is very real substance to it. You know, there is very good evidence that mindfulness-based stress reduction is helpful for some people who have a lot of stress, or mindfulness-based cognitive therapy is particularly interesting, Claire, because there's, you know, very compelling evidence that if someone has a serious episode of depression, which is treated maybe with medication, treated in some way, and they recover, that doing mindfulness-based cognitive therapy therapy when they're a bit better and they're able to get into it, you know, they're a little more positive in the thinking, that is as good as medication in preventing relapse. And that's really, really powerful. You know, that's a really great use of mindfulness.
1: And what would some of those techniques look like?
0: So, say mindfulness-based cognitive therapy is a very structured, usually 6 or 8 week course that teaches a person about applying... Mindfulness means tuning into the present moment, okay? And we can all do that for about a moment, but then we get distracted within about 3 seconds by our phone, by a bottle of water, by a computer screen, by our thoughts, by our memories. And the mindfulness techniques involve noticing that distraction and then trying to bring your mind back to the present moment. Now, there's a bunch of ways to do this. In theory, we should all be able to simply sit there and do it. But of course, our brains are so distractible now, particularly with our phones, that there's other techniques like focusing on something in particular. For example, focusing on the feeling of your hands on the chair or your feet on the floor. And the mindfulness there isn't really that your hands or your feet are particularly important. It's getting a focus to focus away from the thoughts in our heads. So the mindfulness-based cognitive therapy techniques are basically different ways of bringing that present moment focus to bear. And we can use all kinds of tricks to do it. One of the classic ones is you take a routine activity, like brushing your teeth, and that you resolve that while brushing your teeth, you will focus only on brushing your teeth. Okay,
1: so challenging. I try it all the time because I'm a real person that would be picking up clothes, putting them in the wash basket, you know, half getting dressed, all while brushing my teeth, instead of just giving myself that 2.5 minutes to just be there.
0: And it's so hard to do. Mm. And yet there is so much to focus on with the brushing of the teeth. You can focus on the movement of your hand or the electric toothbrush, if that's what you have. There's the feeling of toothpaste, the feeling against your teeth. It's very rich. It is from a sensory point of view, brushing your teeth is a very rich time with lots to focus on, the direct sensations in the present moment or what you want. And yet your head goes off and you think so many things. You're carrying laundry baskets, you're talking to people, talking on the phone while you're brushing your teeth. You're thinking this stuff about years ago, things you'd like to do, a change of career. Like, so much can flash through your mind in that two and a bit minutes washing your teeth. So mindfulness recognizes you might not be able to stop that happening, but you will notice it happening and you will look upon those thoughts as like a child. Say, if you're with a child and the child wanders off and you say, oh, look, and you just take the child gently by the hand and bring the child back again, you know, in the shopping center or wherever. Your mind is like that. It will amble off. So you should have an attitude of tolerance, almost cheerful forgiveness, like, oh, look at that, my brain thinking again about something while I'm washing my teeth, and you gently direct it back. The thing about mindfulness is that you will fail. Your brain will continue to be distracted, but it's noticing the distraction is where the value lies.
1: And is there a Venn diagram of where mindfulness-based interventions merges with Buddhism and what's in that middle piece?
0: Yeah, that's really interesting. There is quite a lot of talk and writing that taking mindfulness out of its Buddhist context loses a great deal. Because in Buddhism, mindfulness is one part of an approach that is also centered on insight and wisdom and compassion. But that being said, mindfulness, even when it loses some of those added dimensions, is still a very useful technique, but it's probably only a starting point. Because, for example, Buddhism emphasizes compassion very, very deeply. And once you start focusing on your fidgety, distractible mind, you need a lot of compassion for yourself. You need to say, oh, look, you know, this is just me. Everyone is like this as well. There's a lot of common humanity here. I got to be gentle with myself and gently try some mindfulness again later on when it doesn't make me so irritated and annoyed with myself. So when you lose the Buddhist emphasis on compassion, mindfulness can become almost disciplinarian. So it needs to be held gently and we need to forgive ourselves when it doesn't work out. But Buddhism has a lot of other aspects that can be helpful as well. So, for example, Buddhism places a huge emphasis on equanimity. In other words, sitting with what has happened. And simply that is often enough, rather than responding in the moment, rather than reacting in the moment, rather that we sit with what has happened. And, you know, let's say it's a negative event, something hasn't gone well. Let's say you've been to an interview and you didn't get the job. An attitude of equanimity will just sit with that for a few moments until you realize, you know, you didn't get the job for reasons that probably had nothing to do with you. You know, maybe they didn't give out a job. Maybe other people withdrew or added their applications. You know, you've no idea. And once you decenter yourself from what's happened in your life and realize other factors are bigger than you in this, that equanimity can kick in, as can the mindfulness. Look, this all sounds very idealistic. I get that. But these are called practices for a reason. We need to practice them.
1: Yeah, and I think what an amazing layer to have to you as a consultant to know about this, or as a voice within the mental health system, that it is multi-layered, as you said.
0: Yes.
1: But for somebody that you're working with, I suppose, who is in a psychiatric ward, who is homeless, who has years of mental health, you're not saying focus on brushing your teeth.
0: No, we're absolutely not, because there are times and places for these techniques and they do need to be adapted to the individual. So it is not one size fits all by any means. However, even people in severe states of mental illness, let's say somebody with severe schizophrenia who has not been taking treatment for any period of time, maybe they're hearing voices, maybe their thinking is kind of all jumbled up, maybe they're very, very paranoid. What I have found over the years, that when you sit down with such a person and simply talk very honestly and very directly to them, you know, human to human, a great deal can be achieved. You know, the connection is incredibly powerful once you're very clear and very direct and very honest. And often that idea of equanimity, that you're sort of sitting with them, and I might be saying, look, you know, I don't think people are trying to poison you. I don't think people are monitoring your every move. And they will say, you know, people are, you don't get it. People really, really are. And once you're very direct, very honest, and your attitude is one of openness, some of these mindfulness techniques can be helpful. So, for example, giving someone an awareness that when they talk about being monitored and talk about being poisoned, often things don't work out so well. They end up, people might end up laughing at them or walking away or whatever. And sometimes people can understand that and see that and can accept treatment, you know, in that way, or change their behavior a little bit once they have someone on their side who trusts them and doesn't contradict them and whom they can trust. You know, people of all kinds of beliefs. We all meet people with beliefs that we don't agree with.
1: Yeah.
0: So if someone has a paranoid delusion, there's very little point arguing that head to head. None of us change our beliefs about things. We are all entrenched in what we believe.
1: Yeah.
0: And sometimes it's a matter of respecting what people believe, even if I think it is untrue, working with it and helping them to sit with it with the team as well. It's, you know, Claire, it is incredibly interesting work. It is extraordinary. And no matter how mentally ill a person is, there are mentally well parts of them that are sort of aching for connection and that are desperate not to be overshadowed by the parts of them that are mentally ill, if that makes sense.
1: I can really see that. What's happening in the brain or the mind in the person where there's depression?
0: That is a very hard to answer question. We don't fully understand how the human brain works. On a good day, you know, there are 86 billion brain cells up there in your brain, nerve cells firing away, sending hundreds of chemicals across to each other. We don't fully understand how that works. And as a result, we don't fully understand how it works when there is depression. So we tend to work backwards. At some point, it was discovered that certain medications called serotonin reuptake inhibitors. Now, serotonin is one of many chemicals in the brain. It was discovered these medications that increase the amount of serotonin in the brain, available in the brain moment to moment, they help alleviate depression. So someone came up with the not unreasonable hypothesis that maybe there is a lack of serotonin in the brain a lack of this chemical, and therefore people have depression, because providing more of it alleviates depression. So it would make sense. Alas, the human brain remains a conundrum, and it is now clear that people with depression do not have a lack of serotonin at all, necessarily. So we don't know what is happening chemically in the brain in depression. What we do know, though, is that the treatments help. And it's a question of, in due course, hopefully finding out why or how. So the evidence to date for most treatments in psychiatry is that they benefit people. How that happens is not as clear. And I remember talking to somebody with quite severe depression who had benefited hugely from antidepressant medication. I'd been recommending psychological therapy, cognitive behavior therapy, and he said, no, I'm having none of that. If there's medication, I want to try it. So we tried it. He benefited hugely. And I remember he asked me one day, how does the medication work? And I said, look, I'm not certain. I don't know really how the brain works chemically, and therefore adding additional medications, I'm not entirely certain. And he said, I don't mind. He said, I drive a car. I don't know how it works. Don't want to know how it works. But that's one person's approach to it. Other people want a more intricate knowledge of their mind, their brain, their thoughts, their feelings, their emotions, their past, their futures. And that is one way to go about things. But for some people, particularly with severe depression, you know, not eating, not sleeping, entirely hopeless, the benefits of medication can be very significant. And sometimes we have to acknowledge we don't know how it works, but we know that it does.
1: Yeah. And as you said, everything is multi-layered. Yeah. It can be environmental. There can be a whole lots of things going on. I don't want this conversation to end, but it's going to have to. But I wanted to end on, you've written many books and many papers, but The Science of Happiness. And happiness, or happy, is a strange concept, isn't it? I remember when I was writing my own book, it's Would You Be Well, Cut Through the Overwhelm to Find a Happier You? I wanted healthier you, but I'm not a medical doctor, so that wouldn't be right, and I fully accept that. But happy gives the idea to people that we should be skipping around like Disney characters all of the time, where it's sort of a fleeting feeling, isn't it? How do you feel about the concept of happiness and the impact it can have on people's mental health?
0: So happiness is really, really interesting. And, you know, they do lots of surveys, and we do some ourselves, asking people, how happy are you from 0 to 10? Where 10 is very happy and 0 is very unhappy. What's interesting about this is, you know, it is such a crude way to measure happiness, but everybody answers. You know, it appeals to some people. And happiness is so different. You know, there are basically many kinds, but two fundamental kinds. One is the happiness of pleasure, doing stuff you enjoy, makes you smile, makes you laugh, which is great. That's the hedonic, pleasure-based happiness. And then there is the contentment type happiness, which is not so much riding the roller coaster, but maybe working, contributing to a pension, and saving up for a slightly better garden shed. Okay? So that's the contentment end of the spectrum. And we need both. We need both in our lives. We need some joy, some pleasure, some fun, hedonic happiness. We also need the quiet contentment kind of happiness. Over the course of our lives, we tend to move from one end of the spectrum to the other. Traditionally, younger people go more for the pleasure model of happiness. And as time goes by, one focuses on contentment. So it's good to be aware of, I like this concept because, you know, it sort of tells you need both. You do need a bit of a sensible head on you about certain things, and that will deliver happiness ultimately. But also you need to enjoy things in the moment, a bit of pleasure as well. So how this relates to mental health, you know, certain conditions will reduce the likelihood of happiness quite significantly. If you have distressing symptoms of mental pain or physical pain or physical illnesses. But even then, you know, we seem to have a set point for happiness. We seem to inherit, it seems. Happiness is very genetic. You'd be absolutely shocked. And we seem to inherit a zone of happiness so that you're, say, a reasonably happy person and something bad happens, say you get an illness or an injury, your happiness will go down, but sooner than you think, it will return to its usual zone. And the same for the positive event. If you win the lottery, your happiness will shoot up, but quicker than you think, you'll be back in your regular happiness zone. So there's all kinds of influences. And it's a good thing to think about happiness, but not to be obsessed by it, because The most happy moments are usually when we're not thinking about happiness. So this is the absorption activity, when you're absorbed in the swimming, the gardening, the knitting, the reading, playing a musical instrument and getting into a state of flow. You're not thinking about happiness. You're not thinking about anything. When you get into that state, happiness will creep up behind you and give you a great big hug.
1: Well, I've been smiling throughout this interview. I feel I was in flow and very focused on what you were saying. So I was mindful and in flow.
0: Perfect.
1: Professor Brendan Kelly, thank you so much for coming on.
0: Thank you for having me.
1: So that's it for Live and Kicking for this week. My thanks to my producer, Aoife Breen, to Hugo De Silva Scott, who was on sound. Rory Galvin was on podcasts. And thanks to you for listening. I will see you next week.
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22: It's 9 o'clock. Good morning. I'm Jane McNamara. A 15-year-old boy has died after getting into difficulty in Lochry in County Westmeath. Emergency services were called to Carnacilla Point near Glasson shortly after 7:30 yesterday evening. Following a search operation, the boy was recovered from the water a short time later and pronounced dead at the scene. His body has been taken to Mullingar Regional Hospital for a post-mortem exam. In the UK, a 28-year-old man is being questioned by police on suspicion of the murder of Anne Widdecombe. The former Tory minister and later Reform UK spokesperson was found dead at her home in Dartmoor in Devon on Thursday morning. She'd suffered serious injuries. Sky's correspondent Dan Whitehead is in nearby Exeter.
3: The centre of the crime continues to be a hub of investigation work for the forensic work. And clearly now this investigation, this murder inquiry has spread further afield. This 28-year-old British man, this white man, arrested in the South Yorkshire area yesterday.
22: US Central Command says it's launched a new round of strikes against Iran after claiming Iranian forces attacked a ship in the Strait of Hormuz. A member of the crew of the Cyprus-flagged vessel is understood to be missing. Iran says the ship was using an unapproved route and has now closed the strait. Correspondent Sally Lockwood is in Dubai.
4: What we're looking at is just how volatile the situation is in the Strait of Hormuz, but also the power struggle between Iran and the US when it comes to this memorandum of understanding.
22: Two people have been killed and four others have been wounded in a shooting at a street festival in Toronto. Police say the victims were found near to where a Latino-themed cultural celebration was taking place in the Canadian city. Officers say the scene has been secured, but no suspect or suspects have been caught. And the US Senator Lindsey Graham has died after a brief illness. The 71-year-old was a Republican representative for South Carolina and a prominent ally of Donald Trump. The US president has described him as one of the greatest people and senators he has ever known. That's it for now. More in an hour.
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22: In Gaelic games, Kerry and Dublin renew one of Gaelic football's greatest rivalries in this afternoon's All-Ireland semi-final at Croke Park. Both counties are unchanged from their quarter-final victories. Throw-in at headquarters is at 4. The winners will face Mayo, who overcame Louth yesterday. In soccer, Galway United could take a joint lead at the top of the SSE Airtrustee Women's Premier Division later on. They play host to Galway United from 3 this afternoon. Yesterday, Athlone Town went top on their own with a 3-0 win over Cork City. And in tennis, world number one Jannik Sinner goes in search of the Wimbledon title today against newly crowned French Open champion Alexander Zverev. Zverev is aiming to end a 9-match losing streak against the Italian and claim a second successive Grand Slam. Sinner has not dropped a set since the opening round. That starts at 4.
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22: Very warm or hot and dry with lots of sunshine today. Highest temperatures 24 to 29 degrees, warmest in the west and southwest. 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
24: Well, hello and welcome to Taking Stock. I'm Susan Hayes-Cullerton and this is the show that looks at business and economics from a wider perspective. Coming up on today's show, could Europe go it alone? We look at the economics of Europe's military might. Have we been getting it wrong all along by borrowing too much? We talk to the author of The Detonator. Plus, are we seeing Ozempic effects coming home to roost in terms of hospitality and fashion? You can email the show, takingstock@newstalk.com, or you can message me on socials at Susan Hayes Cullerton. Now, for my explainer this week, I want to tell you what an ADR is. As history was made this week when SK Hynix was the largest ever ADR in financial history on Friday, the 10th of July, 2026. So, an ADR stands for an American Depository Receipt, and that means a company outside the US simply lists on the stock market in one of the exchanges. They're like the NASDAQ. So, since SK Hynix is a semiconductor company in South Korea, it went on to list in the US this week. Therefore, it's an ADR. But the reason that I'm bringing it up is because of its sheer size. Not alone was it the biggest ADR in history at just under $30 billion, it's actually the second biggest IPO in the world after SpaceX. Well, throughout 2026, we have been talking about debt, whether it's the ballooning levels of debt that the BIFs governments owe, that's Britain, Italy, France and Spain, the rising cost of that debt, namely the bond yield, or the big tech companies borrowing to finance their eye-watering levels of capital expenditure into AI, etc. However, I came across a book in the library recently that caught my attention called The Detonator, and I'm delighted to introduce its author to you, namely Andrew McNally here today. Andrew, I found myself oscillating through the book where I went from vehemently disagreeing to nodding profusely with what you had to say. Will you set out the central premise of the book for our listeners, please?
6: Oh, well I'm glad it elicited a response at least. Absolutely. Look, if you remember back in, 2013, 2014, remember Thomas Piketty wrote that book, Capital in the 21st Century, and he was highlighting the increasing levels of wealth inequality in the world. And as it happened, I was having lunch with the chairman of the London Stock Exchange, actually, at the time. And I said, look, you can't help but think that the rise in debt since 1970, you know, the early 1970s in the Western world, and that's government debt as well as corporate debt and private debt, is somehow related to this rising inequality that Piketty was talking about. And it set up a fascinating conversation, which ultimately led to articles in the press and then the book. And at the core of our sort of joint analysis was this, is this idea that the over-reliance on debt funding in corporations and the over-reliance on or the desire for financial stability in pension funds and even personal investments that led people to buy bonds rather than equity, had effectively left the equity ownership in the hands of fewer and fewer people.
24: Okay. So if we start off with that, I do want to highlight to listeners that this book is around about 11 years old. So what you were writing about was rooted around about that time, and an awful lot of things obviously hadn't happened at that point. We hadn't seen Brexit. We hadn't seen the pandemic. We hadn't seen much of the corporate buybacks that have happened. The Mag 7 didn't exist. So many other things. And of course, the AI boom that we have seen didn't exist either at the time of writing. And that's why I'm delighted at the opportunity to, in some ways, hold your views to account, because some of them are quite prescient. And then other things have changed as well. But I'm going to start off with where I found myself disagreeing with you. And that was, you spoke about the road to getting financing and how companies, just as you've said there, lots of them have focused on debt rather than equity. My point to you, though, is that, and perhaps this is cause and effect, but it is a lot easier to get debt versus equity. And since the path to equity can be so illiquid, so difficult, so time intensive, and take up so much time and the effort that goes along with it, that ultimately the total cost of equity would invariably be much higher than that of debt.
6: I think to a degree that's right. And certainly, look, you can write a loan note in 5 pages off the shelf, and that's not the case with equity funding. And don't forget also our tax system encourages the use of debt funding in corporations. A company gets shielded from the interest costs on the debt, not the equity, and there's been a big discussion over the years on how that might change. However, what we might ignore there is the real cost of the debt. And as I think I say in the book, I say it's 11 years, so sometime, but I think I say in the book, it's more difficult as the head of a business to make good decisions if you've got the bank breathing down your neck at the end of each month.
24: You did say that, and you spoke about the role of equity finance being far more patient. So then that also led me to get thinking about that as well. And that is, I found that the perspective you took is if equity works out. And of course, as you well know, Andrew, it doesn't always. Like if I look at the position of the private equity industry today, let's say, and I'm being very simplistic here, but for any 10 companies that they invest in, they're expecting 1 to shoot the lights out, 3 there, thereabouts, and then the rest of them probably to dwindle and fail. If it was the case that we were to take the ideas in the book and scale them up, how would the industry recalibrate to where you're not going to have that type of a dynamic and you're going to have lots more companies that might be more so in the middle ground? So how would that scale up then?
6: Yeah, the book is very much written from a system perspective. It's not a book about personal finance. It's simply saying, you know, if I was to use a sort of cumbersome technical word, we've had a de-equitization of our financial system. We need a re-equitization, i.e. companies using more debt, more equity to fund their activities, and society, if you like, the people having a greater stake in that equity. So it's a systemic perspective, not a private one. But I think if you re-equitize the system, there's less debt, there's less financial instability, as we saw in spades, for example, in the financial crisis in 2008, then you do build greater resilience in your financial system and your economy as a whole. And that actually makes it much more, if you like, more comfortable for individuals to own the equity, because you don't get these bouts of instability that we've had since the 70s onwards.
24: Right. But how does the system then build itself to be able to take on your ideas in a more greater way?
6: That's where my ideas become a bit more radical. And literally, I dedicate, I think, 2 pages to this idea towards the end of the book. And you're right, there's plenty more mundane tax incentives that you can change, as the tax treatment of corporate finance, for example, and incentives to encourage people to own equity and not keep the cash in the bank. So you're right, there's lots of simple taxation things. The more radical idea I had was actually based on the ideas of a corporate financier in the 1950s called Louis Kelso, who wrote a great little book called The Capitalist Manifesto. And what he argued is that you could have a version of capital homesteading. I don't know if... Have you ever seen the film Far and Away? It's a terrible film with Tom Cruise, with the Oklahoma land rush in the late 1800s.
24: I haven't seen it, but you're not selling it to me very well.
6: But it came from actually an act in 1862 in the US called the Homestead Act, which allowed ordinary people with no savings to gain ownership of 160 acres of land and paying for that land from the future earnings off the land. And if you think agricultural land in the 1800s was productive capital in a way that ownership of, OpenAI is productive capital today. But the problem is you can't buy OpenAI unless you already have savings. The Louis Kelso work actually led to a program in the 1970s in the US, which is called the ESOP, the Employee Share Ownership Program, which is a version of funding ownership of equity from the future earnings of that equity. You can actually do that on a grand scale with portfolios of equity. It doesn't have to be single companies because you work for them, funded through the financial system and through the existing institutions. So I was very intrigued the other day to see that J.D. Vance, he's not quite there because it's still, in effect, centralized, state-controlled, but it started to move towards something that's closer to this idea that you could actually use the Federal Reserve effectively to fund ownership of capital by the broader population.
24: I was interested in reading your book in 2026 about some of the things that you were writing over a decade beforehand. For example, you said that wages as a share of income have started to go backwards, you said back then. Now it's at the lowest that it has ever been. You also said that extreme inequality in wealth has been largely monetary as a result of extreme credit creation. You said back then, from now it might be technological. Here was where I was vehemently agreeing with you and thinking, wow, how much foresight that you had at the time to see where this could be going. So do you think that if we were to create a culture of greater equity ownership, and I mean this now from the investing perspective as distinct to the company raising money perspective, that it would genuinely make a difference on both of those measures, the percentage of wealth that one would make from labour, and also, sorry, the share of income from labour, and secondly, that concentration point?
6: Yes. Well, in a way, if you had broader ownership of equity, the declining, what they call the labour share of value, the wages, actually would matter less, right? Okay, your wages are down, but you've got a ownership of the, you've got a stake in the profits. So in a way, it's a slightly more, the outcome would be a more just way of distributing the returns of economic progress, right? Okay, so the labour matters less because technology is doing more of the lifting, but much broader group of people own a share of the profits from the deployment of the technology. So, I mentioned Louis Kelso, the Capitalist Manifesto. This is the core of his argument, that there was almost an injustice the way we think about the distribution of newly created wealth. And that actually the root of the solution is broader ownership of the equity, one way or another.
24: No, the last thing I want to ask you is, as I got to the end of the book, you had three clarion calls. One was more companies raising finance through equity. One was more people investing in equity. But the third one, you said, is that we should cut the

0: if you take the London Stock Exchange as an example, the number of listings in the main board has gone from 2,500 companies to 1,500 companies in the last 10 years as part of that de-equitization story. So a lot of the lifting now is being done by private markets, which really don't function as well as they could do to make sure that you've got the liquidity. I mean, you mentioned at the start, right, it's just very expensive to raise equity capital because it's just not as easy.
1: Prohibitively so.
0: I think because you've seen this privatization of markets rather than, you know, just everyone relying on listings on the London Stock Exchange, for example, I think there's a lot of work that can be done to improve the mechanisms that get the cash, if you like, out of the hands of savers into productive investment inside companies. I think there's a lot of work that can be done there.
1: And you know, Andrew, you've just made the case yet again for why the Savings and Investment Union across the European Union and indeed further afield as well, in order to make that ecosystem just have less friction in it, as well as the ability for assets to find a productive home and so on. Thank you so much for joining me here on Taking Stock and for taking us through the past 15 years there of economic history, as well as giving us a real insight into what drove the inspiration and what influenced your thinking as you were writing the book. It's really an excellent read. It's called The Detonator. Thank you very much indeed, Andrew McNally, for joining us here on Taking Stock.
0: Great pleasure. Thank you, Susan.
1: This is Susan Hayes Cullerton here on Taking Stock and News Talk. After the break, we ask, could Europe defend itself without the USA?
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4: 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Alex Rowley's been to Cyprus to meet Irish Guard the Peacekeepers. Jane Casey on her latest novel. Paul Harrington has the story behind a Phil Collins classic. And of course, any breaking news.
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2: 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Taking Stock with Susan Hayes-Cullerton.
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4: Welcome back to Taking Stock. I'm Susan Hayes-Cullerton. Now for this week's trivia. As regular listeners will know, I usually base my trivia around somewhere I've been in the past week. However, at a time when people traditionally go somewhere on a summer holiday, I'm leaning in to a lovely month of July where I'm going to spend every night at home in my own house. I'm super grateful to be able to travel a lot with the work that I do. So for me this month, staying home is a new going away. So my trivia is changing to another one of my passions, namely cooking. And last weekend, I made four variations of a dish which was originally in cookbooks in the 1400s, has an international day celebrating it every year in May, and the top two producers of the main ingredient are India and Australia. What do you think I made? Have a think and I'll give you the answer at the end of the show. Now, with the NATO summit taking place in Turkey this week, many analysts are beginning to question how stable is the Western alliance and is it time for European members to take the lead on defending the continent? I'm delighted that Ben Hall, the Europe editor of the FT, joins me now to talk through how Europe may need to go it alone when it comes to defence and how that might be achieved. First off, Ben, I want to ask you to give us a little history of what NATO is so that we can get a rounded understanding of that before we look at how it might possibly change unrecognisably in the years ahead.
5: So NATO was set up as an alliance of European and North American powers in the wake of the Second World War to protect Western Europe, essentially, against the Soviet threat, and has now expanded to 32 members. And it's obviously gone through different guises, but is now very much recentering on its core mission, which is to protect pretty much the whole of Europe now against the threat of possible Russian aggression.
4: Interestingly, though, Ben, you talk about protecting the whole of Russia now against Russian, sorry, the whole of Europe now against Russian aggression, and yet the name itself is North Atlantic Treaty Organization, because one of the serious issues that we have now is this potential for the US, and it came up again during the week, to go after Greenland. Does this present an existential threat to what NATO was supposed to be all about?
5: It does, because the very essence of NATO was to bind America into guaranteeing European security. So on a sort of very high geopolitical level, if America were to abandon NATO, it would be a fundamental break in the West in transatlantic relationship. But obviously, it would also have very, very practical effects for the defense of Europe, because America is the dominant power, dominant military power within NATO. It provides the supreme military commander, the supreme allied commander for Europe. It provides the bulk of the kind of real fighting forces in Europe, and then a lot of the what they call the supporting backbone, things like intelligence, reconnaissance, heavy lift transport, air-to-air refueling, air defenses, all of those kind of things. So if America pulls all of those out in an instant, NATO would be gravely, gravely weakened. But I think the Europeans are beginning to realize they have to find a way of salvaging it with a lot less America and potentially with no America at all, because there is nothing else.
4: Okay, I think it's important, though, sitting where I am today, which is in Ireland, and obviously we're not a NATO member, but we are a part of the European Union and obviously a part of the European continent. Does Trump have a point that Europe has been underspending on defence, overly relying on the US, and that has strained the US-European mid-Atlantic relationship anyway?
5: He does have a point, and he was not the first American president to make it. Obama and Biden before him all made it quite forcefully at times. And the Europeans have been enjoying the peace dividend since the end of the Cold War for far too long and not spending enough, and relying on American firepower and also relying on American leadership. And they have done so for far too long. But it's, I think, unfair to say that the Europeans have done nothing. Many in Northern Europe in particular, and now Germany at the heart of that, and those along the eastern flank of Europe, of NATO, are spending enormous amounts of money on defence. It's the ones in Western and Southern Europe that are either disinclined to do so or are unable to do so or haven't made the hard choices that would allow them to do so. And I would include Britain in that, but also France and also Italy. So some of the big military powers are really not spending enough, and their militaries have become heavily sort of depleted and can't meet their huge ambitions for a kind of global role, if you like.
4: Could we just spend a little time looking at the personalities of the various leaders who you've mentioned there? I watched the press release when President Trump came out on stage and J.D. Vance and Marco Rubio were there to his side, and he was speaking about the love, he said, that was in the room in between the countries, and how they told him that they loved him, and also that he had wished the press was there to see that sentiment in the room. At the same time, we saw what happened when Giorgia Meloni arrived and shook his hand for the first time. We heard about what he was saying about Spain. As I've already mentioned, he also picked up on Greenland again. What do you think the real dynamic is in the room? Or maybe the way he read the room was correct.
5: Well, there is a certain amount of kind of flattery that is being directed at Donald Trump, and we're certainly seeing that from Mark Rutte, the NATO Secretary General, a former Dutch Prime Minister. But that's also Rutte's job. Other NATO members are clearly anxious not to see America become angry with the alliance and pull back faster and more extensively than they've threatened to do so far. But I do also think that what you're seeing in Europe is leaders beginning to sort of tire of trying to appease Trump, because it actually makes no difference. And it doesn't necessarily cost them politically at home. And you're seeing that certainly with Spain, with Spain's left-wing Prime Minister Pedro Sanchez, who was one of the first to stand up to him over the Iran war. And now you're seeing Giorgia Meloni, who in theory is ideologically aligned with Trump, but the two have had a spectacular falling out. And Meloni shows no sign of trying to sort of patch things up or curry favour with him. So I think what leaders are trying to do is make sense of Trump, of an erratic US president who can both berate them and kind of love bomb them in the same meeting. They're trying to fathom what they should be taking seriously and what they can ignore. I think the danger is that they ignore the fact that this is a president who just doesn't see Russia as a major threat to American security, let alone European security, and that they can no longer rely on him.
4: Well, with that in mind, if we look to the future, Secretary General Mark Rutte speaks about NATO 3.0. Can you walk us through what that looks like?
5: Well, this idea of NATO 3.0 is actually a sort of American expression. And from an American point of view, from Trump administration's point of view, it is that the Europeans take primary responsibility for their collective defense. So America would continue to provide the nuclear umbrella, but that the Europeans now need to provide far more of the fighting forces and all of those kind of support functions that I mentioned before, like intelligence and reconnaissance and transport aircraft and air defense. If not everything, then at least a lot more than they're providing now. And I think what the Europeans are beginning to realize is that just sort of spending more and buying more kit is not enough. And that kind of rebalancing in NATO actually has to come with the Europeans taking more control of NATO, and actually being able to decide themselves whether they are going to fight, and not deferring always to America, because America may not have Europe's interests at heart. And I think that's what's changed in recent months. There's a feeling that Europe, that NATO needs to become European, and that isn't just about having more air-to-air refueling aircraft. It's about actually being able to fight a war without the Americans if necessary.
4: There was another big development this week as well, that there was a declaration that Ukraine is a security contributor. This is new language that we haven't heard before. And a two-year package worth $140 billion was committed to as well. We have seen a change in the way in which Kiev is engaging with Moscow through the Ukraine-Russian war. How significant is both the language and the monetary commitment to that over the past week, do you think?
5: I think the language is commitment, and I think there's a growing realization, certainly on the European side, and I think you even saw a little bit from Trump this week, which is that Ukraine has now maybe the upper hand, at least temporarily, through its use of long-range strikes, which are having a real effect in Crimea, occupied Crimea, and in terms of bringing the war home to ordinary Russians by all these strikes on refineries. I think also for Europeans, it's a sort of brutal kind of realization that actually the Ukrainians are tying up hundreds of thousands of Russian soldiers in a murderous, interminable war. And ultimately, that is kind of good for European security in the sense that it buys the Europeans some time to rearm and to regroup. And so I think more and more the Europeans are realizing that the Ukrainians really are kind of central to their own security. And that this is why being able to fund Ukraine's defense over the long term is actually a really good investment, money well spent from a European point of view.
4: And sticking with the language side of that, Pete Hegseth has said that countries are going to be put through this test. Some will pass, he said, and some will fail. And I've heard this being referred to as waiting for the other shoe to drop. When we think about the narrative of that and the language in the national security strategy and the sentiment that has come out this week, where do you see America's end point, we'll say, in the short term, arising to in Europe?
5: Yeah, so this is what Pete Hegseth, the self-styled Secretary of War, says. They're going to conduct a six-monthly review of the American force posture in Europe. But he used this phrase that some countries would pass it and some countries would fail, which is a sort of disconcerting phrase because it implies that those military decisions will be based on political reasons and not on purely military ones. And I think that's kind of emblematic of the concern that Europeans have about NATO, which is, or about America in NATO, which is that their commitment is no longer enduring. It's become highly politicized and ideological. A lot of members of the administration are trying to curry favor with Trump by sounding hardline on the Europeans. And they are unsure, the Europeans are unsure where this leaves them and how quickly the Americans might withdraw forces from Europe as a somehow punishment if Europe doesn't do what it says. So I think it's a worrying departure.
4: Well, Ben, we do know that there has been a reduction in the US contribution to the NATO force model. As you mentioned, we're looking at NATO 3.0. And perhaps this is the moment at which European leaders and indeed the vehicles available to them to look at things like joint procurement and thinking differently. And then, of course, there's the other dimensions too of cyber war or hybrid war. There's so much here to look at. Thanks so much for writing the piece that you did in the Financial Times this week, which was very rounded and thorough, but also for joining us here on Taking Stock. Ben Hall, the Europe editor of the FT, thank you very much.
5: Yeah, great pleasure.
4: This is Susan A's Cullerton here on Taking Stock and News Talk. After the break, as Macy's in America sees a drop in the demand of plus-size clothes, we hear how weight loss drugs might be changing more than waistlines.
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4: Now, weight loss medications like Ozempic, Wegovy and Mounjaro have made a significant impact on healthcare, but increasingly, they're beginning to reshape consumer behaviour too. So from fashion retailers redesigning clothes to restaurants rethinking portion sizes, businesses are adapting to customers who are not just lighter, but shopping and spending differently. So is this simply another passing trend, or are GLP-1 drugs creating a whole new consumer economy? Joining me now are Eddie Shanahan, retail consultant and chair of the Council of Irish Fashion Designers, and Food and Wine writer Tom Dourley. Eddie, I'm going to start off with you. You've spent decades analysing retail trends. We've seen many fashions come and go, but this feels different. Do you think GLP-1 drugs are creating an entirely new type of consumer?
18: I think we're at the beginning of a trend. Talking to designers, they're just beginning to see it come through. But of course, for them, that's not such a problem because they're used to following fashion trends that can take them from sizes like regular and classic to custom and tailored and even slim fits. And that applies to men's wear as well as women's wear.
4: But I'm interested by the fact that you're saying that you think that this is at the beginning. So you think GLP-1s, number one, are here to stay, and number two, could be a growing market, ironically?
18: Yes, that seems to be very much the case.
4: Right, okay. Tom, I'm going to go to you. In the US, 1 in 8 people have at least tried a GLP-1 drug of some sort. What impact do you see is this making in the hospitality industry?
5: I think in Ireland, Susan, it's early days, but I think there's no doubt about it that the impact is going to be felt much more acutely as time goes on. In, for example, New York, there are an awful lot of restaurants which are offering very, very pared down portion sizes. You know, they're making a virtue of this. The interesting thing about the PLP drugs is that they not only reduce appetite, basically by slowing down the digestive process, but something that was unexpected in all of this is that it reduces most people's desire to drink alcohol. So there was a small study, admittedly, but it showed a 41% decrease in tendency to drink. As a result, in one of these same New York restaurants, I notice even the drink sizes have come down, so that instead of a daiquiri, they're offering a snackery, which is an interesting thought.
4: But Tom, if we extend that thought though, the person who is sitting in the chair is still a cover at a restaurant. So if people want smaller sizes, whether it's of their food or of their drink, how does that change the economics of running a restaurant? Because I doubt it changes any much on the cost side.
5: Well, indeed. Well, yeah, I mean, if prices remain, and, you know, we're talking about fashionable restaurants where I think, and I'm talking about in New York and London, where it's not quite as price sensitive. You have a lot of very affluent consumers. I think portion size will go down. Prices will remain much the same. There's a restaurant in London called Otto's, a lovely place, a French restaurant. And they offer two small bites menus. And I notice they're both four courses. So for one of them, you'll pay £85. For the other one, you will pay £240. So, you know, small they may be, but I think luxurious would be the word. And I suspect those kind of restaurants are not going to feel a pinch in terms of economics. I think it's the more middle ground restaurants where I think this may become an issue. But as I say, I think in Ireland, it's early days. And the other thing we have to acknowledge in Ireland is that there's quite an urban-rural divide in terms of appetite. Talking to chefs, I noticed that more rural restaurants, there is still a kind of agricultural appetite because people are more likely to have been doing physical work during the day. And in the cities, it's rather less. But I think it's early days.
4: Well, you both seem to be in agreement, Eddie, that we're at the start of something here. But I do want to ask you about an assumption that I had before I started researching this. I thought that GLP-1s would lead people to have smaller body sizes and therefore the fashion industry would need to respond to that. But from my research of this, is there's actually quite a lot of body volatility in it as well, because people can change size quite quickly. So when it comes to adapting to that, how is the fashion industry likely to respond?
18: Well, it depends on where you sit in the fashion industry. If you're a designer, for example, who makes to order, then you're dealing with specific clients one-on-one. Whereas if you're a designer who sells wholesale 6 months in advance of a season, that's a different challenge for you and for the retailer. And then add to that what you've just mentioned, that when a patient stops taking these drugs, the impact is significant. And there has been a study by Rebecca Diamond at Harvard University that shows that very result. But interestingly also, it showed that people on these drugs actually over a short period of time see their employability potential rise. So body image, whether we like it or not, and weight still impacts on employers' reactions, sometimes at interview.
4: So people feel that if they are thinner, that their chance of job prospects go up?
18: Well, it's not so much that they think it, but that the potential employer is obviously through this Harvard study showing exactly that that response to body image and to weight.
4: I'm surprised to hear that, Eddie, actually. I haven't come across that. When Tom obviously talked about the unintended consequence of a decrease in one's willing want to drink alcohol. I didn't think about how taking something like Ozempic would have an impact on how the employer might see someone in an interview.
18: Well, I suppose for the first time, we're talking about not just fashion sizing being all the fault of an exploitative fashion industry, but it obviously exists in other industries as well. Interestingly enough, the same study showed that the chances of finding a partner for those taking the drugs improved by up to 29%.
4: Is that down to confidence, though, do you think, in some cases? Yes, is that where that comes from?
18: This is a complicated issue. Like, so there are psychological and physiological issues at play here. So yes, I would imagine that if you're feeling good about your weight and you're feeling good about your health, you're going to perform much more confidently at interview and indeed in your work and in your engagement with other people.
4: A second or indeed third order effect there indeed. Tom, if I could come back to you for a moment. You say also we're at the beginning of this. It's based on the research from CAM, a research firm, it estimates between 4% and 7% of British adults are users of GLP drugs. That is the same proportion of the number of vegetarians and those with food allergies. Now, we've amended menus to facilitate both of those groups, really at quite a mass level. So you mentioned there like an individual restaurant in London, and you were talking about the middle ground. Do you see where we would have a specific menu for people who are on GLP-1s in the future, or do you think is this going to be much more niche?
13: I don't think it'll become much more niche. I think we have to remember that it did take the average restaurant quite a long time to adapt to the growth in vegetarianism and particularly in veganism. I mean, it's not very long ago that the vegetarian option was, would you like an omelette? But change comes in time. I think the estimate in the UK, which has a population of about 62 million, I think that a million people are on these drugs. So even there, where it's probably more significant than here, in terms of numbers, I think it's going to take the restaurant industry some time to react to that. I suppose chefs and kitchens, when they see plates coming back half eaten, that will register. On the other hand, I think the industry has, in one sense, been slightly ahead of this trend in that. And I know this drives some people mad. I actually quite like it. But restaurants that do small plates, so instead of having the traditional three courses, starter, main course, and dessert, you might order 6 or 8 or even 12 dishes for two people or three people to share. The whole idea of sharing platters. All this direction, seems to have almost unwittingly anticipated what was going to happen. So, in other words, I think there are restaurants where people who are eating less or eating considerably less will not feel particularly embarrassed, and the menu is there for them.
4: Can't imagine that any of us would want people to feel embarrassed for any reason in a restaurant anyway. And I think there can be an unspoken stigma about this. Tom, I don't get where it comes from. I think if people if they want to pursue this for medical or other reasons, it should be entirely up to themselves.
13: But absolutely.
4: I would just like to go back to the point you made, though, about the beverage side of the restaurant experience. You mentioned there about 40% of people saying that they had experienced a decline in wanting that. There is a really premium product in wine. There's significant margin in it. And in Ireland, we have become accustomed to ordering this, let's say, on certain occasions in the evenings and so on. Where does this lead the wine industry itself, though?
13: Well, whatever about the wine industry, I think it's a bit of an Achilles heel potentially for the restaurant industry, because restaurants make a great deal of their profits, if they are making a profit at all, which is debatable sometimes these days, from alcohol and very particularly wine. So reduced consumption in restaurants is going to certainly impact the bottom line. The wine industry in general, we are drinking less alcohol. We've sort of plateaued in terms of wine consumption. Most wine is now consumed in the home, just as, in fact, I think I'm right in saying that a very large proportion of beer is also consumed in the home rather than the pub.
4: Eddie, if you're running a clothing business today, then how do you keep ahead of what we're seeing? Because again, both of you are reinforcing the point that we're at the beginning. So if you were designing a new fashion line or a boutique, what would you do?
18: Well, the trend will come through in the data provided by your sales, whether you're selling direct business to consumer or whether you're selling B2B, you're selling wholesale through other stores. And retailers generally. So that you'll collect that data season in, season out. If you have private clients, obviously you're dealing with them on a one-to-one basis. But, you know, there's an upside to this too. You know, excuse the pun, but a drop in the bottom line is not a bad idea, because people's health is the better for drinking less and for carrying less weight. So maybe people will live longer and be customers for us for a longer time because of this. So this is not a bad story for society generally, as long as people are using the drugs under the proper advice and sourcing them from the proper sources.
4: Now, that's interesting, because in Britain, 58% are obtaining the medication privately, 32% of it receive it through the National Health Service, and 10% are acquiring it in other ways. So of that, that's about 68% are doing it outside of the National Health Service. Now, of course, that could still be under guidance of some sort, but there is a question about that, isn't there?
18: Very, very much so. You know, and there's a question about things that are bought without proper research online, and this is a prime example of that.
4: Can I ask you, Eddie, just as we finish the conversation today, around wedding dresses? Because when it comes to that, now, my own wedding was quite a while ago, so and I don't take any of these. I love food. Tom, you're safe out with me. I love food far too much. But when it does come to the size of the dress on the day, like there's only one day you're going to wear it, Eddie, well, that you would be planning to anyway. If people are saying, right, by then I will have lost X amount due to taking these, and let's say they don't, where does the obligation lie?
18: Before we ever heard of Ozempic, this was a problem for designers who make wedding dresses. And they have my utmost sympathy of all the designers I deal with, because that is a very fraught time. And you have the bride herself and her bridesmaids, and they come in for their fittings. And if there are two, three or four of them, then the chances are weight is going to go up and down in relation to one or two of them at the very, very least. And then you also have the opinion of the mother of the bride impacting on everything. So this problem has been with us as designers for a long time. And wedding dresses are the exact example, or the best example I can quote of that, because brides do drop weight and there's drama 2 days before the wedding.
4: All right, well, I'm very glad that in that case, number one, that my mother didn't have an overly influential role in the choice of the dress, and certainly, Eddie, in the size of it. So thank you both very much indeed for joining me. Eddie Shanahan, retail consultant and chair of the Council of Irish Fashion Designers, and food and wine writer Tom Dorley. Now for the answer to this week's trivia, which also happens to be food related. Last weekend I made four variations of a dish which was originally in cookbooks in the 1400s, has an international day celebrating it every year in May, and the top two producers of the main ingredient are India and Australia. What do you think I made? So the answer is hummus, which has an international day on the 13th of May, and chickpeas are indeed the main ingredient. The four flavours, by the way, that I made, and this is in order of my preference, was lime and sriracha, cumin, turmeric and honey, red pesto, and then red pepper and paprika. So that's it for this week's Taking Stock with me, Susan A's Culleton. Hope you enjoyed the show and possibly even learned something about economics and how it affects our world. I'll just remind you, this show is available as a podcast first on Friday mornings on the Go Loud app or wherever you go to get your podcasts. Please do pop the link into your WhatsApp groups for anybody who might be interested in listening in. Taking Stock is also on the radio every Sunday morning at 9 a.m. The producer of the show is John Fardy, and on research this week was Stephen Daunt and Simon Keane. Hugo De Silva Scott was on sound. Thanks so much for listening. Enjoy the rest of your day. And already, I'm looking forward to chatting to you again next week.
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29: Coming up shortly, post-Donaldson unionism on this, the 12th of July. Trump loses his staunch ally, Lindsey Graham. Ukraine's position after the NATO summit. The Garda role in Cyprus. And England win, now they face Argentina after a torrid affair in Miami. Paul Harrington channels Phil Collins, Jane Casey on her latest murder mystery. And it's time now for the news at 10.
2: Across Ireland. This is the home of conversation that counts. This is News Talk.
4: It's 10 o'clock. Good morning. I'm Jane McNamara.
0: A 15-year-old boy has died after getting into difficulty in Loch Ree in County Westmeath. Emergency services were called to Carnacilla Point near Glasson shortly after 7:30 yesterday evening. Following a search operation, the boy was recovered from the water a short time later and pronounced dead at the scene. His body has been taken to Mullingar Regional Hospital for a post-mortem exam. Iran's top negotiator has warned the US that it will pay the price if it does not stick to a signed agreement between the two countries. In a post on social media, Mohammad Badr Qalibaf wrote, "The end of one-sided deals is over. We told you, keep your word or pay the price. Reality is knocking." It comes after the latest flare-up between Iran and the US cast further doubt over the future of an interim agreement signed last month with the aim of ending the war. A series of attacks from both sides over the past several days led US President Donald Trump to declare the end of a ceasefire. Sky's correspondent Sally Lockwood is in Dubai and says attacks are ramping up.
1: Iran has responded in its most serious response yet, attacking the UAE for the first time in weeks, Qatar for the first time in even longer. These countries have enjoyed relative calm for almost 2 months now.
0: In the UK, a 28-year-old man is being questioned by police on suspicion of the murder of Anne Widdecombe. The former Tory minister and later Reform UK spokesperson was found dead at her home in Dartmoor in Devon on Thursday morning. She had suffered serious injuries. Correspondent Dan Whitehead is in nearby Exeter.
6: The centre of the crime continues to be a hub of investigation work for the forensic work. And clearly now this investigation, this murder inquiry has spread further afield. This 28-year-old British man, this white man, arrested in the South Yorkshire area yesterday.
0: US Senator Lindsey Graham has died after a brief illness. The 71-year-old was a Republican representative for South Carolina and a prominent ally of Donald Trump. The US president has described him as one of the greatest people and senators he has ever known. That's it for now. More in an hour.
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0: Very warm or hot and dry with lots of sunshine today. Highest temperatures 24 to 29 degrees, warmest in the west and southwest. 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

0: Good morning and welcome in today's show.
1: While the Union Jack, symbol of Northern Ireland's union with England, flies everywhere as Protestants prepare for the great Orange Day parades commemorating the Boyne victory. And it's more than a school holiday for the children. Indoctrinated and decked out in the symbols of the faith, they too wait to march.
0: It's the 12th of July. What future for loyalism after the revelations about and convictions of former DUP leader Geoffrey Donaldson?
2: Joe Biden and Kamala Harris are lawfully elected and will become the president and the vice president of the United States on January the 20th.
0: Lindsey Graham, sometime foe but then staunch ally of President Trump, has died suddenly. The Gardaí helping to police the buffer zone in the divided island of Cyprus.
3: And it never fails to surprise me when I go from one side of the island to the other side of the island. The similarities between the two communities.
0: Even as Russia aggressively continues to hit many civilian targets, is Ukraine now in a better place after the NATO summit?
4: Morgan Rogers. Rogers lets fly.
0: Indeed it was, spilled by Nealand. After a torrid contest in Miami, England make it to a World Cup semi-final against Argentina. We speak to Jane Casey about her new murder mystery born out of toxic friendships.
5: Anyone who's had one of those toxic friendships will know how easy it is for you to stop being yourself and start being the person that they want you to be.
0: Paul Harrington channels his inner Phil Collins in The Lyrics The Thing. We'll flick through the Sunday newspapers and follow any breaking news. The cash machine contains €250,000, which you can win this coming Friday. 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Well, I'm joined in studio, first of all, this morning by Mark Hennessy, Ireland and Britain editor for the Irish Times. Mark, good morning.
6: Good morning.
0: You've been looking through the papers. I'll just flick through the headlines first of all. The Business Post revealed public sector pay deal risks blowing budget 27. That's the main headline. They've an article inside, Farage turns to farce. That's about a bad week for Nigel. Show Infantino the red card. Another story in the Business Post, a bad week for Gianni, one would imagine. The Sunday Times, Harris plans $1.5 billion income tax giveaway, and then they tell us that the identity of the Irish killer of the American nurse in Hungary has been revealed. That's also a story in the Sunday Independent. And they have an interview with the creche worker who halted the Parnell Square attacker. And the headline is, I hate how just how much 15 seconds has changed my whole life. And the Irish Mail on Sunday, the flow of immigrants over border halves after the Belfast attack. Now, Mark, you've been going through the papers in detail. What takes your eye?
6: Well, there's quite a lot about tax and the upcoming budget, and clearly the focus of ministers is already turning on that. And there's a lot of talk about increasing of tax bans to €46,000 and that it's a particular demand of Simon Harris. Now, that issue of increasing bans is always interesting about how it's perceived as a tax giveaway when you could argue that if the ban isn't increased, it's a tax increase. But it's certainly going to be costly. And it's going to be set against the backdrop of public sector pay talks, where public sector unions have already made it clear at the last talks in Dublin Castle that they have learned lessons from the fuel protests and that they are going to be pretty sticky when it comes to the talks, and that they're going to be active in terms of disruption and strikes. So that's going to be a particularly difficult chapter for government to manage. And this is all happening at a time when we are spending 6 out of every 7 euro we get in corporation taxes, which can be reasonably regarded as windfall, on current day-to-day spending, and we're building that into future spending. And one of these days, it's going to catch up with us.
0: So even though we're entering what might be called a political silly season, budget 27 already looming large in the thinking of ministers.
6: Oh, undoubtedly. I mean, and an awful lot of work is going to be done on this over the summer when perhaps other people aren't paying too much attention. And, you know, we have all the usual issues, massive overruns in health. There's a significant overrun in education. There are endless demands from everybody, all of us believing that our particular demand is justified and realistic and all the rest of it. And that has to be squared by ministers in a coalition. And you have somebody in the form of Simon Harris who tends to be somewhat dictated by the news list of the day.
0: Now, going to UK politics, a bad week for Nigel Farage. His, by the way, his name is probably Farage, but it's become Farage.
6: Indeed.
0: It's been poshified.
6: Indeed.
0: Anyway, Farage has had a bad week because he ends up going for a by-election, having resigned his seat against Count Binface.
6: Yeah, I mean, you're always in trouble as a politician if you become the subject of mockery. And he has definitely become subject, and particularly against Binface, who has become somewhat of a beloved character in British by-elections over the last number.
0: People might remember from days of yore, screaming Lord Such from the monster-raving loony
6: exactly.
0: party.
6: Yeah, yeah. So there's history, and this guy is no fool. I mean, he's capable of messaging very cleverly. And, you know, the constituency of Clacton, which I knew from my previous life in London, is a particularly deprived place. They're infuriated at the idea of having press all over them for the course of the summer. And I think they've already made that clear to any member of my trade who's been down there. What are they going to do? Are they going to stay at home? Are they going to vote for a candidate in the form of Farage, who has never been in the constituency practically since the day he was elected? And Farage is a charlatan of the highest order. But,
0: yeah.
6: You know, charlatans have got re-elected before. If he gets re-elected, even if it's by, you know, lousy numbers and all the rest of it, that is going to protect him somewhat against the Standards Commission investigation, which will almost certainly find that the 5 million that he got from the crypto billionaire is toxic money. And that is going to be difficult for him. But if he is re-elected, he will be able to say, the people of Clacton knew all this, they still re-elected me.
0: Now, the great hope for the Labour Party, of course, is the Burnham arrival, the coronation, if you like, and what he hopes to do already. I was watching Sky News this morning, and they were talking about the Labour plan to abolish jury trials for cases that might bring a sentence of less than 3 years in jail.
6: Yeah.
0: He's going to throw that out.
6: Well,
0: he's
6: so
0: going
6: to
0: go back to jury trials.
6: So he should. I mean, there are huge issues in the UK court system. Massive delays, massive queues, really badly run and underfunded. Badly run because it's underfunded, I should say. So there's no doubt about that. But getting rid of those trials, one of the things that's happening in British courts, which is not happening here yet, although there's a danger that it might, is there's an increasing number of cases that are actually being dealt with in private. And you actually, in some cases, don't even know you've been convicted. So there are real issues here. I never understood why Starmer pushed this particular one, or more accurately, David Lammy, when he was in that role.
0: Now, the Dublin man convicted of murdering the American nurse in Budapest has been identified by some of the newspapers. The Irish Times, among others, chooses not to give his name. Explain the legalities around all of this.
6: The legal advice that we have is that he cannot be named until his appeal is concluded, even though it's a Hungarian law, not an Irish law.
0: Other papers have taken a different view.
6: Other papers have taken
0: as we see
6: view.
0: This morning.
6: Yeah. And that is so it's a difficult issue. It's a particularly horrifying case, and if anybody reading the very large piece from Maeve Sheehan and Ali Bracken in the Sunday Independent, it is quite horrifying, the level of detail and how he sought to cover up his crime, the way in which he cleaned the apartment very carefully, the way in which he bought a suitcase, the way in which he transported the body to Lake Balaton, and the way in which he had searched online for whether corpses could be eaten by boar. This is pretty dark stuff.
0: Now, the issue that will not go away, and particularly in light of our presidency of the EU for the 6 months, is that of Ó Hinnis.
6: Yes, it is. And it has to be borne in mind that we have got a reputation, whether we like it or not, for amongst our fellow EU states and elsewhere, for lecturing an awful lot of people on ethical issues when it comes to diplomacy. And
0: occupied territories being an example.
6: Being that, and Gaza being another one. Now, I'm not making a comment about the merits of either of those arguments, but there's a lot of countries that have heard volleys coming from Dublin, and they are now taking a certain degree of schadenfreude in our difficulties on Ó Hinnis. And there's no doubt there's alumina coming from the plant in Limerick that is going to the Russian war machine that has been used for weaponry. Also, there's no doubt that a lot of that product is going elsewhere, and you know, cars for BMW and stuff like that. So all of that is going to have to be teased out. And the government says that, rightly says that it hasn't opposed sanctions against Ohanish on 20 occasions since the Ukraine war began. But equally, those sanctions haven't worked.
0: Well, the question is, are sanctions supposed to primarily hurt the target of the sanctions? But if they hurt you more, then, like, would Russia notice if they can get their alumina somewhere else?
6: Well, I mean, there is a shortage of alumina globally, so you'd have to assume that there would be some negative impacts. There are 800
0: Therefore, you might think if you lose the Russian market, are there other markets for Irish alumina?
6: There almost certainly are. Whether Deripaska, the owner of Ohanish, the Russian billionaire, would be prepared to find alternative markets or not, given that he is presumably, like so many of these people in Russia, in danger of falling out a window if he falls on the wrong side of Putin.
0: Now, some of the news that didn't make it into the papers overnight was the death of Lindsey Graham, who died at the age of 71 after a short illness. A very controversial figure, because he was at one point somewhat beloved, even though, you know, bipartisan. Yeah. His pals were across the aisle and so on.
6: Yeah.
0: Then he condemned Trump. I mean, out of hand in 2016, he warned against electing Trump, that they could finish the Republican Party. And then he becomes a staunch Trump ally and an ally of Israel.
6: Yeah, and in the case of Trump, a craven one. I mean, he prostituted himself to get on the wrong side, or to get on the right side of Trump in ways that did little for his longer-term reputation.
0: I mean, perhaps. Listen to this, what he said. I have it online here. In May of 2016, he tweeted, "If we nominate Trump, we will get destroyed and we will deserve it." In June 2016, after Trump criticized a judge of Mexican heritage, implying that he could be biased, Lindsey Graham said to CNN, "I don't think Trump is racist, but he's playing the race card. I think it's very un-American." How changed a man he became?
6: Well, that's the point. I mean, you know, he was friendly with John McCain, the Republican senator. He was regarded as being, whether you disagreed or agreed with him politically, he was regarded as being decent. And a lot of the opinions and the positions that he adopted in more recent years would frankly not qualify as either.
0: Now, he has, as I said, in recent times been a staunch ally of Donald Trump. But, and this is a famous moment, we've edited some bits together from his address to the Senate on January the 6th, 2021, defending the result of the election, which Trump claimed that he had won, but Lindsey said no.
2: "Many times my state has been the problem. I love it. It's where I want to die, but no time soon. I just think it's a uniquely bad idea to delay this election. Trump and I, we've had a hell of a journey. I hate it being this way. Oh my God, I hate it. From my point of view, he's been a consequential president. But today, first thing you'll see. All I can say is count me out. Enough is enough. I've tried to be helpful. But when the Wisconsin Supreme Court ruled 4-3 that they didn't violate the Constitution of Wisconsin, I agree with the 3, but I accept the 4. If Al Gore can accept 5-4, he's not president. I can accept Wisconsin 4-3. There are people dying, to my good friend from Illinois, to make sure we have a chance to argue among ourselves, and when it's over, it is over. It is over.

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1: In which he criticized and supported Trump's claims about voter fraudulent voting and all that, none of which has been proved, is the exact opposite of that. You know, there was an honorable record there, and a lot of it was thrown away.
2: And I think what will happen now, because, you know, he's dead, he's passed on, you can't libel the dead. There'll be a lot of stuff online about, you know, did somebody have the goods on Graham, and is this why Trump commanded silence?
1: That there has always been that allegation. Now, you know, most of those allegations tend not to be true, but
2: All right, a couple of other things. The papers stayed awake long enough to get the England victory over Norway, but they didn't stay up for Argentina.
1: No, they didn't. And I mean, the England game, the second goal and the issue of it hitting the camera cable, I suppose you could argue, is the latter day hand of God coming in the English favour. So from this point of view, the gods do appear to be shining on them.
2: You know, we'll be talking to John Duggan in more detail about all of that. The other thing, it's not that palpable here, but if you were north of the border, you'd know it was the 12th of July.
1: You would, and I was in Rosnola and Donegal yesterday for the annual Orange Parade there, the only one that takes place in the Republic, and you'd know it there. I mean, there were thousands of people gathered and in great sunshine, and it was family, and it was friendly, and it was warm, and it was welcomed, and Garda everywhere offering.
2: And this is what they were hoping it would become post-Good Friday Agreement, that this is the way it would evolve.
1: Yeah. And that is the way that it has been in
2: some places.
1: In Rosnola particularly, I mean, to credit to everybody in the community on every side, it has been admirably done. And it is true too that, you know, the vast majority of Orange marches that take place in the north never attract attention because they're perfectly calm and peaceful. Equally, you have a number that have all the bonfires, and even if the Orange are not in control of many of those bonfires, which in some cases they're not, they do nothing to stop them.
2: And we know a man has died after falling from a bonfire.
1: And this is not the first. And some of it, you know, you're building bonfires within touching distance almost of a library. There's one just off Great Victoria Street on a car park. So when it burns, obviously, you're not then have to go in and dig up the car park and relay it. I mean, this is insane, however you look at it.
2: And we'll be talking a little bit later on in the programme about unionism, loyalism, post the conviction of Geoffrey Donaldson. Anyway, Mark, for the moment, Mark Hennessy, Ireland and Britain editor for the Irish Times, thank you very much for joining us.
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2: Somebody missed our call on Friday, so we had to dial again. 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If it happens to be to your phone, you must answer within 5 rings. You tell us the amount in the machine, and then we'll give you the money. But if you don't answer, we keep calling until we find that winner. 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Text play to 57557. Now, still to come, England sneaks through to the semi-finals and Wicklow does the same against Down. Meantime, Louth were hammered by Mayo. John Duggan will have all the developing sports news. But next, Ukraine-based journalist Emmanuel Shaz on Russia's ongoing war.
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10: The Off the Ball All-Ireland Special is coming to Croke Park. 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Join Owen Shahan, Tommy Rooney, plus some very special Gaelic football guests on Thursday, the 23rd of July, before the men's All-Ireland Senior Football Final. 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
12: For months, Vladimir Putin has pursued a strategy of attrition, betting that Russia could simply outlast Kyiv and its Western allies. But now there are signs that that calculation may be under pressure. Russian advances on the battlefield are slowing, casualties are mounting, Ukrainian drones are striking deep inside Russia, and even Moscow's ability to sustain the war effort is being questioned, while motorists in various regions are queuing to fill their tanks. So is the momentum beginning to shift against Putin, or is this simply just another chapter in a long and brutal war of attrition? Joining me on the line now is Emmanuel Chaz, Ukraine correspondent for France 24. Emmanuel, good morning.
13: Good morning, Pat.
12: Now, first of all, what is being reported in Ukraine about the progress of the war?
13: Well, you know, we're at a turning point, I would say, where we see that Russia has been stalling, you know, in terms of its spring and summer offensive. It doesn't really manage to conquer that much territory. In fact, this year, it's it hasn't achieved its goals. However, we've seen over the past few weeks that Moscow really has increased airstrikes, air raids in particular against the capital, Kyiv, and they're deadly. For last week, we've had, I think, around 50 people people who died in the Ukrainian capital and hundreds of people who have been injured. So for Ukrainians right now, they know that Russia has increased those attacks. So there's more, I would say, there's a worry that those air raids are increasing at a time when Ukrainian air defense is not as performant as it used to be for lack of Patriot missile air defense systems, for example. So that's the mood right now.
12: But we've looked at the changing Ukrainian strategy, which was originally keeping the conflict within the boundary of or territory of Ukraine. But now they are sending drones deep into Russian territory. I mean, yesterday it was a report that Ukraine had hit 12 Russian oil tankers in a single night of attacks, which left people in the Saratov region without fuel.
13: Absolutely. So we found ourselves in the middle of a 40 days operation, according to the Ukrainian authorities. So those Ukrainian long range and mid range strikes on Russian oil refineries, on Russian rear also, well, it really hinders the Russian economy. First and foremost, we've seen that there have been shortages in Russia when it comes to fuel. So people now in Russia seem to finally realize that war has an impact on their daily lives. So it is noticeable here in Ukraine as well, in the sense that Ukrainians see that their army has managed to, what is said here, bring back war where it started, because Russia has waged this war of aggression initially, you know, against Ukraine. So there's a strong awareness that Ukraine has really upped its game when it comes to strikes, and quite successfully so. You've mentioned those strikes also against tankers in the Black Sea. We really see that Kyiv has the upper hand in the Black Sea, and people here are very aware of it.
12: Now, the question of how long this can go on, I mean, Russia has huge resources at its disposal. Whether it wants to spend them in this way is an open question. But for the moment, after the NATO summit and the prospect that someday Ukraine may be able to manufacture its own Patriot missiles, is that being taken with a grain of salt, or is it seen as a great breakthrough for Ukraine?
13: So it's seen positively, but also, you know, so first off, what is good is that the relationship between Donald Trump and Volodymyr Zelensky seems to have greatly improved as opposed to what we saw last year when Volodymyr Zelensky visited the White House in February. However, even if this license to produce Patriot air defense systems or missiles in Ukraine is granted by the United States, it will take a lot of time until the production chain can be started. It's costly, it's difficult. And it takes a lot of time, and Ukraine needs air defense right now. So it is also developing its own air defense and a pan-European project, such as the Freya air defense system. Volodymyr Zelensky talked about it a few days ago. But again, time is of the essence, and there's really an awareness here that Russia is also very much aware that it has a window of opportunity to do maximal damage by striking Ukraine right now, when its air defense is most vulnerable.
12: Now, the calculation by Putin is that he'd wear you all down, and eventually you would have to sue for peace. It doesn't look like that's going to happen. I mean, Ukraine, it's existential for Ukraine itself as a country to fight this battle and win this battle. But Putin would see for himself it's existential personally, because if he is humiliated, if he has to withdraw with his tail between his legs, politically he's dead.
13: Absolutely. And in fact, you know, when we hear the Kremlin, be it Putin himself or Lavrov, the maximalist objectives of Russia in Ukraine haven't changed at all since 2022. There's no amount of diplomacy which have led the Kremlin to genuinely come to the table of negotiations and even, for example, admit that any talks should start with a front line frozen where it actually is. There's still the will from Russia for Ukraine to concede the entirety of the Donbas region, the entirety of the partially occupied, illegally occupied regions, regardless of what militarily is happening on the field, where Russia doesn't manage to conquer those regions, with its soldiers. And we see there's this maximalist approach by Putin, but also you've mentioned it. It is a struggle for survival for Ukrainians, and their logic is that, well, if they stop defending defending their own country against the Russian aggression, they will essentially disappear, because if Russia succeeds in conquering or having what it wants in terms of negotiations in Ukraine, it will mean that Ukraine will return, we get back under Russian influence. And also, let's not forget, for the millions of Ukrainians living right now in occupied territories, it means to have less rights. It means for 1.6 million children also to face re-education, also enrollment in the army, in patriotic groups from a youngest age. So they forget all about their Ukraine identity. And this is this acculturation that Ukrainians strongly stand up against also.
12: Emmanuel Chaz, Ukraine correspondent for France 24, thank you very much for joining us. Now, still to come, a great weekend for sport. John Duggan will be here with the highlights. But next, we visit the Gardaí acting as peacekeepers on the island of Cyprus.
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19: Murachtí ní cosalatsa, hepech ar an irachtí. 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
12: Now, today is National Commemoration Day. There'll be various ceremonies held around the country. The idea is to honour the Irish men and Irish women who died in past wars or on peacekeeping service with the United Nations and in other international efforts. The main one is in the capital in the presence of Uachtaráin na hÉireann and Catherine Connolly and other political and diplomatic figures, as well as family members of those we have lost. That gets underway in the Royal Hospital around now. But one of the places where Irish currently serve is on the divided island of Cyprus. And our reporter Alex Rowley has been there to meet some of those working on the ground in the buffer zone between the Greek and Turkish areas. Alex, good morning.
0: Morning, Pat.
12: Now, will you give us a brief outline as to how Cyprus looks in its current form?
0: Yeah, so, you know, you essentially have like a complete split in the island, north and south. So the southern part of the island is one that most of us would fly into on our holidays to Paphos and places like that. This is an EU member state, and it's actually just finished up holding the presidency of the Council of Europe before Ireland took it over. The north side of the island, then, is only recognised by one country, Pat, and that is Turkey. Mm-hmm. There's still tens of thousands of Turkish troops stationed there after the Turkish invasion in 1974, or as the UN would call it, an intervention. Along the island, then, from coast to coast, you've got this line drawn as well, which is the Green Line, or as they call it locally, the buffer zone. But as UN spokesperson Alim Sadiq explains, it wasn't always like this.
2: So we've had a presence in Cyprus since 1964, when fighting broke out between the two main communities on the island. Our presence on the island has been focused on three primary objectives. Firstly, to prevent tensions between the opposing forces on either side of the buffer zone. Secondly, is to maintain law and order across the buffer zone. Most people don't realize that tens of thousands of people live and work inside the buffer zone, and those activities have to be managed in a safe and secure manner. And as the island has been divided for over 60 years now, we have a team of civil affairs staff who are working with the communities who live and work on either side of the buffer zone and help to bring them together and preparing the ground for an eventual solution on the island. The role of the peacekeepers is to keep the peace, and it's for the politicians on the island to find a solution that would pave the way for the exit of the peacekeepers. Before 2003, the two communities were completely sealed off from each other. And it's only since 2003, when the first crossing point opened, that the two sides were able to cross from one side of the island to the other side of the island and realize that the Cypriot coffee that they're drinking on one side of the island is exactly the same as the Cypriot coffee they're drinking on the other side of the island. You know, for the first time, we are seeing young people from each community meet each other. You know, we've had generations of young people grown up apart from the other side. And I think most people who are visiting Cyprus don't realize just how divided the island has become over so many years. And the continuing division only makes it harder.
12: Yeah,
2: for a solution. And so that's why we put so much of our time and effort into helping to bring the two sides together and build a belief in a shared future together.
12: That's Alim Sadiq from the United Nations. So, Alex, tell us about what you saw when you entered the buffer zone. I mean, is it easy to move about?
0: Yeah, it's quite easy. There's loads of crossings across the island, some pedestrian crossings, some vehicle crossings. And this was one of the vehicle crossings I went through. So I got a taxi from my hotel, which was in the centre of Nicosia, the capital, over to the eastern side of the city. And this crossing was just across from the University of Cyprus. I was met at that checkpoint by a Pakistani soldier working for the UN before being driven through the countryside to the UNFISAIP headquarters. That's what they call it. It's instead of UNIFIL, for instance, that's what they call it there. Around 14 countries provide military personnel to this mission, and a dozen countries are sending police officers. That includes Ireland. There are 14 Gardaí there right now. And I ran into Detective Sergeant Aoife Riley at the UN police headquarters there, and she explains her role.
3: I'm the training officer for UN Police. However, when we start here, we all start as individual police officers. So we're employed and seconded by the United Nations over here. So we all would have started by essentially driving, you would have seen the big UN, the white jeeps. So we would patrol and be a constant, I suppose, presence within the buffer zone, which is 180 kilometres between the Greek Cypriot community and the Turkish Cypriot community here in Cyprus. So our job there is to support the maintenance of public order within the buffer zone, support and maintain access into the buffer zone, and to deal with and work with the communities who live and reside within the buffer zone.
0: And I suppose people will know at home, like a lot of people know their local guards. There's a certain attitude that local guards have. How does that translate to Cyprus, you know, because there's a certain language they use at home, there's a certain friendliness as well, and kind of banter, and sometimes a certain directness too that might be lost on other people. So how does that tend to work out here?
3: To be very honest with you, I think we have commonalities between here and Ireland. Obviously, we have, you know, two different communities, all living on the one island. So I suppose, you know, we're aware of that from home ourselves. So again, I think from our perspective, you know, I think it's very easy for us to stop the jeep, you know, get down onto the ground and speak with people. I know personally, I have been working within the buffer zone, and I've stopped the jeep and I've walked around little villages that are on or that are within the buffer zone, and people will come out and talk to you. And I think from an Irish perspective, they'll see the Irish flag on my shoulder, and they will always have a story about how they visited Galway, or, you know, one particular guy, Connemara, another person up in Belfast. So everybody has a story. Nearly that commonality bonds us. And a lot of time as well, I suppose it's that approach that maybe it's inherent to Irish police, you know, that we will speak to people. And again, I think it's nearly, how would I say, you meet a farmer out in the buffer zone. And I know I have, you know, when I have been out there, and they nearly look like your uncle, you know, your uncle who's farming. They have the same love for the land. They have the same respect, you know, for what they're doing, their hard work that they do every day.
12: And that's Detective Sergeant Aoife Riley, based with the United Nations Police in Cyprus. Now, for people wondering, Alex, how does it all work? I mean, if you're a Garda, how do you get to go to Cyprus?
0: Yeah, it's essentially like every other, you know, opportunity that comes up in the Guard. So there's two rotations every year. So while there are like a dozen Gardaí out there right now, six of these would swap around in October, the other half would go out in April. So internal competitions are advertised like they would for going as Rose Policing or the Drugs Unit or whatever it is. And then the Guards can apply. If they're selected, they get posted out to Cyprus for a year. And I mean, so you can hear Aoife loves her job there, and she just kept saying how much she's delighted she's done it.
3: Look at how important the role we're doing is. Like, we're out here, we are maintaining peace, we're maintaining the status quo, we're protecting the integrity of the buffer zone. But not only that, we're meeting the most lovely people from the island of Cyprus. We are meeting fabulous colleagues from all over the world. You know, as I said, there's 13 police contributing countries over here at the moment. And it is amazing to speak with your colleague. As I said, like, you met one of my colleagues from Bosnia who put on a West of Ireland accent to you. So, like, it's just, you know, it's just lovely. So I suppose my word of advice to my colleagues is, you know, definitely don't let it pass you. If it's something that you have, that you would like to kind of make a bit of a difference, and I'm not using the cliche about world peace, etc., but it's something that is nearly greater than you and greater than us, that you can contribute to something as big and as important as the job we have over here in Cyprus. So 100%, if you can do it, go for it. I'm very proud to do what I've done. I remember a retired member of An Garda Síochána from my hometown, who's in the United Nations, years and years ago, and that was the first time I'd ever heard of them. So I just always remember thinking, what an amazing thing to do. So I'm just delighted I'm doing it, and I'm delighted I'm working with such amazing people from over the world, and particularly my colleagues from Ireland, who are just, you know, they're just shining lights every day. Yeah. So I'm just delighted to share this experience with them too.
12: That's Detective Sergeant Eva Riley again. It sounds very rewarding. I mean, she seems to love her job. How are we regarded by other countries for this particular kind of work?
0: Very highly, from what I gathered. And I guess that kind of plays into Ireland's soft power on the international stage, as you always hear politicians talking about. We do have a long peacekeeping history in many countries across the world, Cyprus being one of them. And as we know, UNIFIL will be ending soon in Lebanon. So the UN, when I was over there, really did highlight the need for more funding to keep peacekeeping missions going during these times of tension. And again, they kept reiterating to us how much the Irish police are respected there.
12: You wonder, you know, when you're in Cyprus and they know that our island is divided too, and whether that plays into the interaction.
0: And I tried to work that into a load of conversations, and they do seem to be aware, not to the full extent, you know, in different interviews I did for different subjects there. But I think they did seem to appreciate that we were coming at it from a place of understanding that we know what divide and what tension is like on an island.
12: Alex Rowley, thank you very much for that report.
0: Thanks, Pat.
12: Coming up next, John Duggan on that Wire of God at the World Cup.
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12: A quick postscript to Alex's report from Cyprus. FYI, says a listener, the Cyprus rugby team is combined like the Irish team. Turkish Cypriots play side by side with Greek Cypriots. So there you are. John Duggan, good morning.
28: Pat, good morning.
12: You're not a fan of Cypriot rugby, are you?
28: All I know about Greece and Cyprus is the Eurovision. They give each other 12 points, don't they? I don't know if they still do.
12: They still do.
28: They used to do it.
12: Yeah. Anyway, let's talk World Cup. And I was mentioning before the break, the Wire of God.
28: I didn't even see this. Norway claimed that England, their equaliser shouldn't have stood because their goal kick hit a cable in the build-up. But FIFA have released a statement to say that a sensor in the ball showed no evidence it had touched a cable. Look, I think the problem with all this now, Pat, is everybody's looking for conspiracies because of what Trump did with Infantino to help try and get how Balogun's red card pushed back, and then he did play against Belgium. So everybody's seen a conspiracy now and everything. But actually, to be honest, I didn't even notice it at the time. And England ultimately went through against Norway because of Jude Bellingham's brilliance. They won 2-1 after extra time, and they're in the semi-finals of a World Cup for only the fourth time, 1966, 1990, 2018, and now 2026.
12: Now, you talk about conspiracy theories. I saw this posted yesterday online before Argentina versus Switzerland, and it goes, if Argentina defeats Switzerland today, and they did, they will become the first nation in World Cup history to reach the semi-finals without facing a single top 15 ranked side.
28: Well, they will now.
12: But this is a semi-final.
28: Yeah. Yes. Well, that's just the, well, that, I mean, if they hadn't won this either. This
12: I mean, is that the luck of the draw?
28: Well, Portugal, for example, could have had a much easier run if they'd won their group, but they didn't, and they ended up playing Spain and got knocked out of the tournament. Argentina won their group. So if you win your group, you might sometimes get, they could have faced Colombia, which would have been a more difficult game, but the Switzerland beat Colombia on penalties. I'm not reading into any of this stuff. I'm more interested in the football and what do we have now in store, Pat, which is on Tuesday and Wednesday, Godzilla-like World Cup semi-finals.
12: Yeah,
28: France versus Spain, England versus Argentina.
12: Yeah, worthy candidates, in other words.
28: Look, yeah, well,
12: this is no accident.
28: Well, no, it isn't. It is no accident, ultimately, because these are the best teams in the world. Like, France have been in the last two World Cup finals. They won in 2018. Spain are European champions. England have lost the last two European Championship finals, semi-finals 8 years ago, quarter-finals 4 years ago. Argentina are the world champions and South American champions. The best teams are in the last four, Pat.
12: Now, you were talking last week about how it's the superstars that make the tournament.
28: Yes.
12: And if they deliver, you get a great tournament. What happened to Haaland last night?
28: Well, Haaland, first of all, there was a moment when Norway were 1-0 up when his teammate Sørloth was through and he could have passed to Haaland and he could have made it 2-0. He didn't. He gloried and he messed it up. But ultimately, Norway, for the first quarter, as
12: I call
28: it. And
12: then there was the disallowed goal where Haaland was deemed to have shoved.
28: Yeah,
12: I've seen more shoving in the box than that.
28: Well, Anderson was pushed and went to VAR. Look, Haaland in games, generally, he has to get the service to deliver, as he did against Brazil, but the service wasn't that great from Norway. I ultimately thought Norway at times had England on the ropes, but I just felt that England's had, if you talk about world-class players, Jude Bellingham has scored 6 goals in the tournament. He plays for Real Madrid. His equaliser was sensational, and then he was alert enough in the extra time period to get that second goal. I think England, if you look at the stats, if you look at possession, they just about shaded it from
12: him. Nealand's going to have nightmares over that.
28: He is,
12: spilling the ball.
28: Lamans had the same thing happened for the Belgian goalkeeper the day before. But England-Argentina, I mean, for younger people, they're not going to remember that this was a very bitter rivalry back 40 years ago. The hand of God, Diego Maradona, back to the Falklands War and all this kind of stuff. Obviously, times have changed now, but Messi versus Kane and Bellingham and everything. All this, Thomas Tuchel coming out after the game yesterday, Pat on ITV, saying the performance wasn't good enough. It was sloppy. And then Jude Bellingham, 5 minutes later, says whatever to his manager. So there is huge drama around this. And then you got France and Spain, Mbappe and the Spanish team with Rodri and all
12: Yamal, the kid who's hopefully will deliver a sterling performance.
28: I mean, Yamal, who's only a teenager, just turning 19 next week. It just feels that the cream is rising to the top. Mm. And I can't wait.
12: The Business Post across the top of the paper says red card for Infantino, that he should get a red card after the political
28: meddling. I think there's going to be a civil war in football coming. I think UEFA and FIFA don't get on. Like, for example, Jurgen Klopp was calling out, as Jurgen Klopp correctly said, this is our game, not theirs.
12: Yeah.
28: And they crossed a line. They've crossed many lines already, but they really crossed the line with this Balogun thing because this was in the tournament. And when you're beginning to interfere with the actual game itself.
12: But, you know, the treatment of the Iranian team, the Somali referee.
28: By the way, changing the game after 150 years, making 4 quarters.
12: Yeah.
28: There's a lot of things, but I think there's a reckoning coming for FIFA and Infantino after this. I think it's going to be led by UEFA.
12: Let's briefly talk rugby. Another win for Andy Farrell in this new tournament against Japan.
28: Sean Jansen was the key player who's been with Connacht. He made his debut, scored a try. Look, they got the job done. They made a lot of changes. They go to Eden Park now. They've won 2 out of 2 with bonus points in both games. And they play New Zealand now, where New Zealand have not lost since 1994. But a good start for Ireland.
12: Now, if there was ever such a thing in GAA football as the Old Firm Derby, we have one this afternoon.
28: Well, this is the aristocrats of the game. 39 and 31 All-Irelands apiece for Kerry and Dublin. Kerry the champions, Dublin the pretenders. Haven't met since they met in the final 2023. This is the Real Madrid-Barcelona of Gaelic football. I absolutely love this fixture. This is the greatest ever Gaelic football championship, Pat. You've got the second season of these beautiful new rules, a free-flowing game, and you've all these stories. Wicklow winning the Tarleton Cup yesterday. Yeah. Wicklow!
12: Wicklow, and they came from behind.
28: 12 points down to win. They're going to dine on that till Christmas. Roscommon won Connacht. Armagh won Ulster for the first time since 2008. Westmeath won only their second Leinster title. Louth got to an All-Ireland semi-final. And Mayo are now in an All-Ireland final. 1951, the curse goes back to, will the two teenagers, Kobe McDonald and Dara Byrne, propel Mayo to a shock All-Ireland?
12: Now, we have to ask, what happened to Louth? It was even Stephen-ish up to half-time.
28: They were killed on turnovers. Mayo turned over the ball a lot, but that full forward line just made mincemeat of Louth. They scored 217 out of Mayo's total. Ryan O'Donoghue was had a star game, and Louth only got 4 points in the second half. Was it the day? Just didn't turn up in the day compared to what they'd done in the championship today.
12: And how are you calling them this afternoon?
28: I think Kerry will win. It's whack-a-mole with Kerry forwards. You keep David Clifford quiet, it's Paddy Clifford. You keep Paddy Clifford quiet, it's Dylan Gainey. But Dublin never restored pride in the jersey after the wins over Donegal and Galway, and they've also got a lot of veteran talent in there, so it's just going to be epic, and we'll have all the updates and off.
12: We were talking about the Tarleton Cup last night. I was out and about, and they were saying that the change in structure and the rewards for winning the Tarleton Cup are so significant that the competition then becomes hugely relevant.
28: Well, Down maybe thought they were home and host, but Wicklow now are playing in the All-Ireland Championship next year.
12: You get a buy-in to the last, what is it, the last 12 or something like that?
28: The last 16.
12: Last 16.
28: Yeah, so it is just fabulous for Wicklow. We'll be playing top teams next year in the All-Ireland Championship. Oisín na Conmhaill, Armagh legends gone in there. And just to see the joy in people's faces. Like, this is what Irish life is all about. We have these Indigenous games that are not played anywhere else in the world. And you see everybody's day begins with the colours on, the rituals of the day, and they go on hope. And then if you're a Wicklow fan, to go to Croke Park, to win a trophy and to be the All-Ireland Series next year, magical.
12: Now, the football changes have been brilliant. The people are calling for changes in hurling now.
28: They are, but I think the changes in hurling are not to do with the game. The changes in hurling, for me, needs to be that hurling and football should be played at different times of the summer. Hurling should be played later in the football championship. Is it really going to affect the club game that more? Why do you have to have everything at the same time? This is all going to come to a screeching end at the end of this month, and then we're going to be all into Premier League and rugby. The GA will see the floor from an inter-county promotional perspective. Play hurling later in the summer what football's got right is there are lots of chances. You've got a couple of chances. There are more games. There needs to be Munster. You see, Munster has been so successful that it's almost eaten the rest of the championship. I know Galway are in it in the final, but you could do it maybe a different structure for hurling, more games.
12: Yeah, I'm just wondering whether or not the 3 points for a goal in football, I mean, there was a recommendation it would be other.
28: At one stage they were thinking about 4, but I think the 2-pointer has become a significant thing, and teams are not afraid to go for goals as Mayo were yesterday getting 3, so goals still have currency, but the 2-pointer has now become a big thing.
12: Great stuff, John.
28: All right, Pat.
12: Thank you. Time for the news.
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10: On shortly after 7:30 yesterday evening. Following a search operation, the boy was recovered from the water a short time later and pronounced dead at the scene. His body has been taken to Mullingar Regional Hospital for a post-mortem exam. Iran's top negotiator has warned the US that it will pay the price if it does not stick to a signed agreement between the two countries. In a post on social media, Mohammad Bajer Qualibaf wrote, "The era of one-sided deals is over. Keep your word or pay the price. Reality is knocking." It comes after the latest flare-up between Iran and the US cast further doubt over the future of an interim agreement signed last month with the aim of ending the war. A series of attacks from both sides over the last several days led US President Donald Trump to declare the end of a ceasefire. Sky's correspondent Sally Lockwood is in Dubai and says attacks are ramping up.
13: Iran has responded in its most serious response yet, attacking the UAE for the first time in weeks, Qatar for the first time in even longer. These countries have enjoyed relative calm for almost 2 months now.
10: Detectives investigating the murder of Anne Widdecombe are questioning a 28-year-old man. He was arrested yesterday on suspicion of murdering the former Tory MP, who was found dead at her home in Devon on Thursday. It's believed she was attacked 24 hours before she was found. The Telegraph senior political commentator Annabel Denham says Miss Widdecombe had a wide appeal.
14: She had that authenticity that many people in modern politics seem to lack, and that's why she was able to connect with the public.
10: There are continued warnings to stay safe in the sun as a new weather warning kicks in this afternoon. 10 counties across the southwest and Midlands will be subject to a status yellow high temperature warning from 1 o'clock until 7 o'clock on Tuesday morning. Glengariff in County Cork and Clonmel in South Tipperary were the hottest parts of the country yesterday, hitting 31 degrees. Ishka Éireann is urging people also to conserve water due to low levels in treated reservoirs. That's it for now. More in an hour.
15: You're looking good, you're looking sharp, you've come so far.
16: Righty here, I'm just giving the Gillette Labs razor a go, and it's smooth. 5 long-lasting blades, and it's got a flex disc that adapts to my gorgeous face. Done in no time, then it goes back on its magnetic stand for a finish almost as good as one of mine.

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2: Long spells of very warm or hot sunshine this afternoon. Highest temperatures 24 to 29 degrees. 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
3: Thank you very much, Jane. Some of the comments coming in about Lindsey Graham. There's an old saying that we're not supposed to speak ill of the dead. I've never believed death is some sort of celestial pardon. It doesn't erase a lifetime of decisions. It doesn't absolve betrayal. If we celebrate people after they're gone because they've spent their lives lifting humanity, then we owe history the same honesty when someone spent their public life diminishing it. Death deserves dignity. Legacies deserve scrutiny, says that text. Whatever about Ohanish Illuminan, the so-called Russian war machine, Ireland is unequivocally supporting the Israeli genocide machine, notably through the $3.2 billion in trade in dual-use integrated circuits, which was identified by UN rapporteurs as material complicity with that genocide. On the World Cup, the real question from the Norway-England game is whether any contact or foul play. It seems to me that the contact between Haaland and the England defender that led to the Norwegian goal being disallowed, that it seemed excessive, the penalty given, or the disallowing, given how innocuous that contact was. And obviously Haaland did shove him, but he went down, shall we say, rather easily. That's from Brian in Dublin. John Duggan is desperate for England to win the World Cup. You can't just brush over blatant manipulation. The ball clearly hit the camera wire, yet FIFA claim the sensor that picked up the ball brushing someone's hair to disallow a Croatia goal to ensure Ronaldo's Portugal went through didn't pick it up. Blatant corruption. And there we go, the conspiracies again. Just because it's a conspiracy doesn't mean that it actually, you know, it's reported as such. It doesn't mean it's not true. We shall see. On the World Cup, times haven't changed. The Malvinas or Falklands is still a very live topic in Argentina. That's according to Joe. Now, it's the 12th of July, the highlight of the Northern Ireland marching season. Traditionally, it's a day of celebration for the loyalist community. But following a tumultuous couple of years, culminating in last month's conviction of former DUP leader Geoffrey Donaldson for the gravest of sex offences, many unionists may feel they have little reason this year to bang the drum. To consider what all of this means for the future of unionism and for politics more broadly in Northern Ireland, I'm joined by Deirdre Heenan, Professor of Social Policy at Ulster University and a political commentator. Deirdre, good morning and welcome.
4: Good morning, Pat.
3: So it should be a different mood in unionism, in loyalism at this 12th because of what happened to Geoffrey Donaldson. He brought it on himself, of course, but convicted on the gravest of charges. Is that how unionists are feeling?
4: Well, I think, as you rightly say, as celebrations for the 12th of July are about to kick off, it doesn't feel for political unionism or indeed unionism that there's much to celebrate. Allegations of sleaze, sexual harassment by Donaldson have emerged since his conviction for child rape. And there are claims that the party officials within the DUP turned a blind eye to reports of drunken behaviour, projectile vomiting, sexual harassment. And people are really now questioning, will this episode really begin to see the decline of the DUP as an electoral force? And what will that mean then for unionism, unionism in general? And what will it mean for power sharing here in the North?
3: Now, the question of his behaviour, I mean, projectile vomiting on the mayor of Beijing seems like something that should have been reported. I mean, just imagine if it happened anywhere else, it would be splashed all over the place. There'd be resignations. There would be scandal. How was that kept under wraps?
4: Well, I think that is the question that people are asking themselves, but also people, particularly people who voted for that party. And many people talk about not only they voted for the party, but their fathers voted for their party, their grandfathers voted, or, you know, it's a generational thing. But people feel that they have been completely hoodwinked. And that is why political unionism is facing this existential crisis. Remember, the conviction of Geoffrey Donaldson and the subsequent allegations has shattered the image of this God-fearing party. These Christians, fundamental Christians, who felt it was their job to tell people what their moral standards should be, how they should live their lives. And I have no doubt when Gavin Robinson came out after the conviction and robustly said, you know, this is absolutely appalling, a vile and wicked man. We want nothing to do with him. He perhaps thought, well, I can now draw a line under this and we can move on. That is not happening. It has snowballed. It's allegation after allegation. And a large part of this is the public saying, as you rightly say, how did this happen? How did we not know? Or more importantly, who knew? Who knew what? Who knew when? And what the public were shown, what the public were told, was clearly a hypocrisy of the highest standard. So you feel hurt. You feel you're made a fool of. And how do you recover? How do the public come back in less than a year's time and say, after all, we're going to vote for this party again? We're going to go back and have faith and trust and confidence in what we are told.
3: Now, the elections next May, isn't it? There will be assembly elections and local elections simultaneously, which complicates matters for the parties, because if you lose in one, you tend to lose in both.
4: Yes, and it is complicated, but we are already on election footing. We can see the behaviour of the large parties. It's about looking to their base, trying to shore up their base. But regardless, in terms of unionism and indeed across the political piece here, voters here are alienated, disillusioned, and really feel that we are in a process of drift. The big question for the public here is, who is in charge? Why are our politicians not making life better for us? A recent poll suggested that only one in four people supported Stormont and felt that it was actually making a material difference to people's lives here. So then you have to ask the question, well, if it isn't, what is the point of it? Why are we going through this charade?
3: Is there any attempt by the DUP to kind of distance themselves from Donaldson on the basis that he was really a carpetbagger into their party? He came from the Ulster Unionist Party, and anyone saying no, he wasn't really one of us. He was just taking political advantage of the way the wind was blowing.
4: Well, there has always been that undertone in the DUP. It is a political party that has had schisms. So the people, the Free Presbyterians who founded the party, Paisleyites, Poots, who were there from the start, who always felt a resentment towards the UUP coming in and taking over what Ian Paisley once referred to as our party, taking over our party. And so that became very public when there was the leadership election and Poots won unexpectedly. And yet within a matter of days, he was gone and Geoffrey Donaldson became the leader. So there has always been that undertone of, he's not really one of us. He's an interloper. He is really the UUP. But that doesn't wash with people, because he was the leader. He was there for a very long time. He had a long and illustrious political career within the DUP. He was the main man, the man that was sent over to negotiate with the British government. He was the man that would save the union. He was the man that stood up in the House of Commons and gave heartfelt speeches about the importance of the union. So it's very, very difficult to now try to say, ah, yes, but he really wasn't one of us. And I think the whole point now is unionism is fractured. And there's a three-way split between the TUV, the DUP and the UUP. The vote will be fractured and that will cause serious difficulties for unionism. The DUP is expected to lose support. So what will that mean in the next election? What will that mean for the dynamics between the DUP and Sinn Féin if they come back as a lesser party, wounded, weakened? What will that psychologically mean for unionism, which already sort of is giving this perception that it's on the back foot, that it's alienated?
3: In terms of where those disillusioned voters would go, disillusioned with the DUP, are they more likely to go to the TUV, who presumably being on the right, the farther right than the others, will be hoping to pick up that kind of vote as well, or would they be likely to go back to the UUP?
4: It's a difficult one, because I suppose traditionally political commentators would have talked about the UUP and its attempts to become a more liberal party, a more liberal middle ground party. Under John Burroughs, that has not happened. It has also moved to the right. So the difficulty for unionism is the three parties are all in the same camp, all fighting for the same ground. Liberal unionism is dead. And that does not bode well for the future of unionism when the three parties are actually trying to outright each other. If voters cannot find a home, voters are looking at this saying, this does not represent me. I am not interested in the far right. I'm not interested in culture wars. I simply want a progressive party that's pragmatic, that will sell the union and make Northern Ireland a better place. They will drift. They will disengage. Yes, some will vote for the TUV, and I imagine they will maybe come back with another seat, but nothing radical. I think the bigger danger is that voters just say, look, a plague on all your houses. We've had enough of this.
3: Now, this sounds like it has to be good news all the way for Sinn Féin, possibly even good news for the Alliance, that they might pick up seats from voters who are not hardline, if you like, in favour of the union, but who certainly voted for the DUP. Or is it really good news? Or does it lead to more fragmentation and therefore disintegration, perhaps?
4: I don't think it is good news, because the model of government we have in Northern Ireland is a consociational model, power-sharing model. So we need to have, as it were, two large titular heads of government sharing power, agreeing a vision, agreeing a programme for government. If one side becomes very fractured, disillusioned, that disillusionment spreads, and actually then the system of government begins to look like it is not fit for purpose. So for Sinn Féin, this is not a good thing, because will the DUP decide that actually partnership isn't working for them? People in general are still looking around them saying public services are collapsing. Nothing has been delivered. We have no money. There's a prevailing mood of hopelessness, discontent. And the question, I think rightly people are saying, is where are the leaders who are going to navigate this? Where are the leaders who are saying, look, these are the challenges we face, but we have to be pragmatic and we have to deliver for the people here. And that is not happening at any level.
3: And maybe a more fundamental question, are the ties of the union weakened in any way by all of this? I mean, you look across the water and you see, what is it, the seventh prime minister in 10 years over there, an economy that's in the doldrums, to say the least. You've got Andy Burnham coming in. Heaven knows what he will manage to do to salvage the fortunes of the Labour Party. And you've got the whole Farage thing. I mean, is there any sense that who wants to be in union with them?
4: Well, the context has changed dramatically in 30 years, or almost 30 years, since the Good Friday Agreement. And the things that were accepted realities are now no longer. But for me, I suppose the big thing is the UK as an economic force. So certainly when I was growing up and I was at school, you know, the union was strong. The union was economically strong. It was politically strong. Those are no longer realities. And so what we find is that the selling of the union, it's very, very difficult. What basis are you selling it on? Because there's turmoil there. There's change. It's a febrile atmosphere. As you say, the Farage, another new prime minister. So unionists have reverted to, their case is really based on an anti-United Ireland, rather than saying, look, these are the reasons why you need to be in this union. This is why it is making life better for you. So people are actually now asking themselves questions that they may not have dreamt of 30 years ago, saying, really, is this the best place for me, my children, or indeed my grandchildren? Can we do better than what we currently have? And that is dangerous, because people are pessimistic and looking over the near horizon. It's difficult to see how things will change in terms of our economy, in terms of our fractured political system, but also the culture wars that are eating away at people's confidence that actually these people can come together and work together on the big issues of health and housing in the economy, and not spats around bonfires, statues, memorials, the Irish language street signs, which seems to be what takes up an entirety of their energy.
3: Deirdre Heenan, Professor of Social Policy at Ulster University and political commentator. Deirdre, thank you very much for joining us on the programme.
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3: Well, as you may know, somebody missed our call on Friday, so we had to dial again. Lucky for Siobhan, who was home from Australia on holiday. Now she may get to bring her

0: Indeed, Israel and therefore the IDF. On the World Cup, the sour grapes of those trying to diminish England's win. I spoke to my son last night. He was born in the UK. He was totally ecstatic. I don't understand it myself. It's just kicking a ball. But my son's joy brought a tear to my eye. So be happy, you begrudgers. A lot of English folk would be supporting us if we were there. So there you are. All right, still to come on the programme, we'll have Paul Harrington. We'll also have Jane Casey talking about her new book. And we'll look at some of the events in the United States over the past week as well.
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0: New York Times film critic Vincent Canby, in his review of the 1985 film White Nights, described the script as ludicrous. However,

0: He went on to praise the acting and the dance choreography. Now, despite the varied reviews of the film, the music soundtrack produced two of the biggest songs of that year, one of which is our song choice for today's The Lyrics The Thing. Written by Stephen Bishop, Phil Collins' duet with someone called Marilyn Martin brought the ballad Separate Lives to the number one spot in the United States, in Canada, and in Ireland. And Paul Harrington joins me now. Paul, good morning.
1: Good morning, Pat.
0: This is a duet. How are you going to get around
1: that?
0: That's
1: a very good question. I'm sure some songs are written intentionally as a duet. For example, Elton John's first number one, Don't Go Breaking My Heart, he and Bernie Taupin had originally agreed with Dusty Springfield to do that one. She pulled out due to an illness, and then Kiki Dee stood in. So that would suggest it was an intentional duet. You're the One That I Want, another one, of course, specifically written for two people. Then there are ones like You Don't Bring Me Flowers, which Neil Diamond recorded as a solo song, as did Barbra Streisand. And then radio stations did a thing that they used to do. They started doing mashups of the two songs, and then of course they decided to do a version together, which worked very well. That became a huge hit. Now, I could be wrong here, but my understanding was that Stephen Bishop didn't write this as a duet, even though it's clearly a conversation between two people. So what I did was I listened closely to his version of the song, which was a great help.
0: Now, Stephen Bishop, he had lots of hits in the 70s, Save It for a Rainy Day, On and On, It Might Be You, that was from the film Tootsie in the early 80s, but Separate Lives was, according to himself, hitting the jackpot. It was a song inspired by a very personal breakup.
1: Yeah, it's interesting reading about and looking at interviews with certain songwriters talking about painful breakups, and they often tend to talk about them in a lighthearted way, but the pain is where it's supposed to be. It's in the song. And, you know, he was very successful, I thought anyway, but very well known, and he was actually approached at this point to sing the song for the film Tootsie, for which he was very well paid, he said. Incidentally, he didn't write that tune. The lyrics were written by Alan and Marilyn Bergman, with music by Dave Grusin. And a common misconception, not unlike people thinking that Phil Collins wrote Separate Lives, but when Separate Lives hit the big time, he said that's where he made the big books, and that it changed his lifestyle quite dramatically.
0: Now, it must have been very big books. Mm. He was already very successful. But there's a backstory to the inspiration of the song and his breakup.
1: There sure is. Stephen Bishop has written or had a hand in something like 14 movies, including a film called Animal House. He also had a cameo on that and a song in the movie. But it's where he met Karen Allen, who went on to star alongside Harrison Ford in the Indiana Jones films. This was the lady he wrote the song about. They split up, and not long after the breakup, he started working with the director of the movie White Nights. And he just said, Karen called me at the hotel, and she asked me, how are you? How are you doing? And I said, you have no right to ask that question. And that was the beginning and the essence of the song. And he felt that, you know, he wanted it to be an angry song, but when it was complete, he played it to her, or played it for her, and she thought it was beautiful. And he said, there she was again, being kind to him. You have no right to speak to me so kind. He was hurt and deeply affected, but of course he got a great song from the experience.
0: Now, he performed Separate Lives at the 1986 Academy Awards ceremony, feeling this was going to be his night, but the Academy and Lionel Richie had other ideas.
1: Exactly. He felt this was the one. He said he was going to be presented the Oscar by Hollywood legends Debbie Reynolds and Gene Kelly. But he was beaten by another song from the same movie as well, White Nights. This time it was Lionel Richie's Say You, Say Me. Stephen says, quoting the lyrics from Lionel's song, he says, I had a dream, I had an awesome dream. He said, but obviously my dream wasn't as awesome as Lionel's. But he was originally supposed to perform it as a duet with Melissa Manchester, but the powers that be decided that he should do it on his own, which brings me to Marilyn Martin, who did the record with Phil Collins. Now, I was reading a feature about her in Rolling Stone magazine. It's called Unknown Legends. She was very experienced, a very capable singer who sang background vocals for the likes of Joe Walsh, Stevie Nicks, Don Henley, Madonna, and so on. Having started in a covers band, she progressed in a very competitive business, working with top artists. But this duet was on a whole new level for her. She described that watching Separate Lives hitting the number one spot as being otherworldly, and she felt like it couldn't be happening to her, and that she felt like, you know, that imposter syndrome strikes again. Anyway, she had sung on other hits, but never had anything like this, sharing the limelight with Phil Collins.
0: Now, as you would, she decided to strike while the iron was hot, but unfortunately, two album flops followed, and then in later years she returned to Stevie Nicks and Fleetwood Mac. The movie we talked about, you know, the ludicrous movie, it was a success despite mixed reviews, and it launched the careers of Isabella Rossellini, who's the daughter of Ingrid Bergman, and Mikhail Baryshnikov.
1: That's it. It did indeed. Although Baryshnikov was, again, a well-established ballet dancer in New York. In fact, he was the principal dancer for quite a while with the New York Ballet, and for many years he was director of the American Ballet Theatre. He has had a very broad and successful career from dance to stage and film actor, and of course he had quite the part in the hugely popular Sex and the City too. His formative years he worked in the Russian Ballet, but just like the character he played in the movie, he defected to Canada, and as far as I can gather, he can't go back to Russia, and what he wants is you. That said, he's Latvia. He's Latvian from Riga, but I don't know, I'm guessing he was living and working in Russia for a time. He wasn't the first defector, and I'm sure he won't be the last.
0: Well, the book, White Nights, The Story of a Prisoner in Russia, was written by, believe this or not, former Israeli Prime Minister Menachem Begin. The song, written by Stephen Bishop, it didn't win the Oscar. It was a number one song, but it's performed for us now by Paul Harrington. So, Paul, in your own time, take it away.
1: Thanks, Pat.

0: beautiful vocal from Paul Harrington on the Phil Collins hit, Separate Lives. Will the unionists vote for an alliance party? Unfortunately, when it comes down to it, they won't have the mindset to do that. Rather, if you don't vote orange, then you're allowing Sinn Féin the upper hand. That is what their mindset is. All right, still to come later on the program, we'll be talking to Jane Casey about her latest murder mystery. But next up, why do the Republicans fear the Texas Democrat James Tallarico?
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0: Now, as you know, the police arrested one man and then they released that man in connection with the murder of Anne Widdecombe. They arrested a man yesterday and they are now saying this morning they're not looking for anyone else in connection with that murder, but there's no suggestion of any political motive in the killing of Anne Widdecombe. Now, since he was first elected in 2016, world leaders have debated how best to deal with Donald Trump. Should you appease him, flatter him, or face him down? One of the most obvious appeasers is the NATO Secretary General Mark Rutte, who famously referred to Trump as Daddy in the Oval Office last year. Well, during the recent NATO summit in Ankara, a Danish reporter confronted Mark Rutte with a pointed question about his relationship with Donald Trump. The journalist referenced Trump's past remarks regarding Greenland and criticism of allies such as Spain, asking whether remaining silent while sitting beside Trump affected Rutte's self-respect. Have a listen.
11: Rasmus Reneborg from the Danish news agency.
12: Yes, hi.
11: Danish news agency Ritzau. Mark, you sit next to Donald Trump in moments where he talks about conquering Greenland, talks about lashing out at allies like Spain, starting trade wars. Things that it doesn't seem like the old Mark Rutte would approve of. Does this have any effect on your self-respect when you sit next to him like that and say nothing?
12: You know, what I always do is acknowledge when praise is due, and I think we should praise Donald Trump for the fact that NATO is so much stronger. Of course, it has to do with the Russian threat, it has to do with the war in Ukraine, but it very much also has to do with President Trump delivering now what, since Eisenhower, the United States tried to achieve, equalizing spending between the US and Europe. And it makes Europe stronger. It makes Europe more relevant for the United States as a partner. So that is the transformative character of this summit, of what happened in The Hague, the implementation since The Hague, this summit as a point in time where we take stock, and I think that is extremely important. And when it comes to Greenland, I already explained, we had a meeting in Davos, and I said, I agree with you when it comes to Russia, when it comes to China gaining access to the High North, but let's do this together. We have NATO for this, let's work together on this. This is exactly what we are doing.
0: Is that the right or the wrong way to deal with Donald Trump? Georgia Maloney would think otherwise. Well, after that NATO summit, Trump had to swap out his new Qatari-gifted Air Force One back to his old Air Force One 747 for the flight back from Ankara to the United Kingdom. Why? Concerns that the gift from Qatar lacks the secure communication systems and military defences needed to safely manage a rapidly escalating conflict with Iran, with whom he had resumed hostilities. This is according to two former national security officials familiar with the matter.
13: What my MS Now colleagues and I found out recently is that the president had to switch planes in the middle of his trip because his new Air Force One is not as safe as the old one he rejected. While Donald Trump likes to say that the new jet, which was gifted to him by the Qatari government, is perfect, it's not. It doesn't have some of the incredible military defense capabilities that the old jet had and was built specifically for the purpose of protecting the leader of the free world. A former national security official who's looked at both of these jets says this new jet is a passenger jet. It was built for aesthetics, not the presidential mission. The old jet was built from the ground up as a military plane. So with great fanfare, President Trump announced he was going to debut this new jet, but he was also, after July 4th, heading to Turkey for a NATO summit. What we learned was on the day that he was supposed to be traveling from Turkey to the UK, he began ordering strikes on Iran. He canceled the ceasefire. And during that time, he had to be on a jet that was absolutely the most safe that he could fly on. And that was the jet that he rejected. This new jet was controversial from the start because the president was accepting it as a gift. But now it's controversial because it's revealing that the president's insistence on receiving this luxury gift actually is wasting taxpayer dollars and making him less safe.
0: Well, the latest development is that several of New York Times journalists were summoned to testify under oath because they had reported alleged security concerns involving this new Air Force One Qatari plane. Federal agents delivered subpoenas to some reporters' homes demanding that they appear before a federal grand jury investigating a potential crime. That's according to the New York Times. The paper had published those stories alleging that the gifted plane was not secure enough, and the Secret Service urged Trump to switch planes on his way home. And we know he's terrified for his life and is threatened even after his demise should the Iranian agents or forces get him, that death and destruction will rain down on all of Iran. Anyway, that's what they're up to. But now, yesterday we were talking about how Trump has coarsened political discourse, whether it's among the politicians themselves or among the commentariat. And we're going to listen to something now that demonstrates exactly that. The Texas Democrat James Tallarico has become one of the Democratic Party's most effective communicators in recent months, but his growing profile has also made him a target. in a remarkable set of clips that we're going to play for you now, taken from Fox News. You'll hear a myriad of the Fox hosts mocking Tallarico, from his appearance to confidently suggesting that he's everything from gay to vegan to transgender. And in the middle of these Fox hosts, you'll also hear the voice of Stephen Miller. In reality, all the things they allege about him, none of those are true. But that doesn't stop them. Have a listen.
14: Oh, it's not just some Democrat. No, no. This person is a demon in human skin. And they need to make sure he does not go anywhere to the nation's capital where he can actually do some real damage.
15: Meanwhile, in Texas, Tallarico is getting his hands on whatever meat he can. He's still trying to convince us he's a carnivore, not a freak.
16: He looks prepubescent. Yes. He looks like such a beta male. He was Beto O'Rourke was his big brother in the after school program.
17: they'll say, but he's a seminarian. How dare you not?
16: He put the semen in seminarian.
18: James Tallarico is a guy who could be played by Elliot Page in a new Christopher Nolan movie or a Subaru ad.
19: I can't call him a man. That, who knows what gender he is? But they're not going to elect an individual, an entity, who has said the thing that he loves most in the whole world are trans children. He's a weird, strange, bizarre, totally unelectable human who is never, ever, ever going to be the senator from the great state of Texas.
20: To get men to vote Democrat, let's pretend we're interested in what they're interested in. And, well, we're so dumb, it's like, duh, me like sport, throw ball, me vote for gay elf, you know?
21: Yes, a gay vegan is definitely going to win in Texas. Not gay and not vegan, for the record.
19: Well, first of all, I think it is very bold. One could even say brave, courageous, that the Democratic Party would choose Texas, of all places, to nominate their first transgender Senate candidate, who's clearly transitioning into a female. You know, when Tallarico goes in for a blood test, when he gets a physical, blood doesn't come out. Instead, soy milk comes out.
0: So that's what they're at, which shows, I suspect, that the Republican Party really fears the ascent of James Tallarico in Texas. More of the comments coming in on the World Cup. In soccer, a foul is a foul, but the dramatic acting is too much. Surely a warning on this anting from referees should be the practice put into place. Put these overhyped, overpaid players into Croke Park to play football, they wouldn't last the physicality. That's from Liam. And about this anti-England in the World Cup that seems to grip a lot of people, Mary in Galway says, it's not an anti-English personal choice. It's in our epigenetics. Torture and trauma suffered at their hands are imprinted on our genes, and it's going to take generations and acknowledgements by England to address this. That's according to Mary in Galway. Coming up next, author Jane Casey.
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0: My next guest has garnered millions of fans for her detective fiction series of novels featuring Maeve Kerrigan and D.I. Josh Derwent. Her new novel, which hits the bookshops in a few days' time, steps away from Maeve's world. Instead, it's a standalone novel based in the rugged landscape of Mayo and the streets of Dublin, it has to be said. It's called Everything She Didn't Say, and it begins with a murder scene and a dead body in the suitably named Shadow House. The novel's author, and full disclosure, my first cousin, Jane Casey, joins me on the line from London. Morning, Jane.
10: Good morning, Pat. How are you?
0: I'm very well. Now, all your fans in News Talk want me to ask you, how is Maeve? How is Josh?
10: Oh, they are very well. They're, I'm nearly finished writing next year's book, which is back to Maeve. So nobody needs to worry. Like, I've taken a bit of friendly fire about not writing a Maeve book this year, but don't worry, there's one coming next year.
0: Now, when did this book form in your imagination, the latest book, Everything She Didn't Say?
10: It actually was during the pandemic, weirdly. I think just because I was thinking about being in places that I loved and being in County Mayo, and just that kind of setting, I thought, I really want to write something set there. So that was, it's been kind of gestating for a long time, and just waiting for the right moment to write it has been a matter of patience.
0: And the question of writing a book about your native Ireland, I mean, did that put extra pressure on you?
10: Oh, for sure. Yeah, I was terrified. And like, I still am. I'm really worried that people will kind of read it and not feel that it's true to life. But that was something that I was really careful about when I was writing it.
0: What I found interesting about the book is that you don't kind of make concessions in outlining to people, you know, this is Mayo, this is the Garda Síochána. Well, that is the Irish police force. You call them the Guards or the Gardaí. And you don't make an apology or an explanation for that. You use words like Egypt, colloquial words, skull for school, for example. And, you know, you expect your reader to be intelligent enough to cop on quickly.
10: That's it. I mean, well, the world's knowledge is in our pockets these days, so anybody can look up anything that they don't find familiar. But I also think, like, if you read a Scandinavian novel, they use kind of the language of the place, and it's part of the culture. And I just really wanted it to feel authentic and not like I was explaining too much.
0: Now, how much do you want to tell us about the plot? Because there are a number of female characters, and there are obviously the Gardaí, both male and female, featured principally two males.
10: That's right. It's a twisty plot, and it is difficult to talk about without spoilers. So all I would say is it begins with two male Garda detectives turning up in very remote part of North Mayo, and they're there to interview a woman who's turned up covered in blood, but she has no injuries. And she says to them that she has been staying in a cottage with her best friend, and the best friend has disappeared. But that is, of course, not the full story.
0: Not the full story. I don't know whether you ever saw the movie, the Kurosawa movie Rashomon, in your college days in Oxford or whatever, where you have a murder plot, I think it is, and the different characters give their narrative of what happened in the murder, but each one is utterly different from the other.
10: That's right. And you get a new perspective as you're going along. That's very much what this book does, I think. I sort of want readers to feel like they're investigating it with the guards. Like every little bit of information kind of changes the picture that you're kind of making up in your mind of what happened and who was there even. So, yeah, that's the idea.
0: Now, you're two detectives. One of them is different. He's not what you typically expect from a guard, and the other very much is. So the formation of those two individuals.
10: Well, I think like the best thing for a fictional couple is for them to be quite different. Now they're a working couple, they're colleagues, but they have this distrust of one another. One of them is from a very kind of wealthy background and very well educated, very intellectual, and has kind of gone against his family to go and become a guard. And the other one is sort of had a pretty rough upbringing and has also gone against his kind of upbringing to become a guard. Like he's from inner city Dublin and he is, you know, he's taken that path. But I think they call it the horseshoe theory, where like you start off in very different places, but then you come closer together. Like because you're so different, you actually have much more in common than you think. So their bromance, if you like, is a huge part of the book, and them kind of learning to trust one another and to understand each other was really fun to write.
0: Now, the question of the two of them, Ben Butler being the posh one, if you like, and Liam being the other one from inner city Dublin, where did he grow up? At Fatima Mansions or whatever? I think that's where it was, because I've read the book over the last a week or so and I've really, really enjoyed it. But a British reader, for example, looking at Fatima Mansions, and you're thinking of those blocks in Kensington, which are called mansions, you know, so-and-so mansions. So they look up Fatima Mansions and they will get a different story.
10: They surely will. Yeah, I think I hope there's just enough context there for people to kind of pick up on it and to understand it. But I think, like, again, you know, any Irish reader is going to read it and know exactly who they are. Like they'll have a sense of them immediately. And that's sort of what I was thinking of.
0: Now, you probably don't know this yet, but I suspect just reading the book that these two characters may have another outing.
10: Yeah, I'm very bad at writing standalones, it turns out. I'm always interested in the characters and I'm never really finished with them when I get to the end of the book. So, I think there will be a follow-up probably the year after next.
0: Now, your writing of Mayo, I mean, it is quite obvious that you love the place. And yet, I mean, I know that you were brought up in Dublin, Castleknock, went to Oxford and all the rest of it. That love of Mayo, where does it come from?
10: So my mother grew up in Mayo and we never had, you know, we didn't have a house there or anything, but we used to go down and see it and it was her place that she was happiest. So I think part of it is writing about a place that meant a lot to kind of the family and to her in particular. And I was thinking of her, like she was such a perfectionist. And every time I wrote down like the name of a flower, I'd have to go and check that it would be in season at the time that I'm writing about, because she would have been the first person to pick up on it and say, well, you'd never get bog cotton at that time of year, Jane, you know. So I had to try and make sure it was bang on.
0: And is there anything else of your late mother in any of the characters?
10: Oh, I mean, I think there probably is. Like, I think her kind of love of, you know, poetry and literature. And it was nice for me to write a character like Ben Butler, because he is somebody who kind of thinks in poetical terms. And I don't get to do that very often in crime fiction, like, to, you know, you tend to be a bit more down to earth. And yeah, I think some of that comes from her, definitely, but also from my father, who was a great man for a poem and would quote like consistently. So yeah, I think there's probably something from both of them in the book.
0: Now, I was reading something from you which you said about, you know, Maeve Kerrigan is what could be loosely called a plastic Paddy, you know, second generation Irish, very much Irish in her soul, but born in London and brought up in London. And you feel that's an underrepresented group, really, in popular culture.
10: Oh, very much so. Like, it's a huge number of people who have Irish heritage who have grown up in the UK and have, and I was actually talking to somebody this morning about it online, like that she'd had this exact experience of having Irish parents and being the English cousins when they come over to Ireland, even though like they're as Irish as their cousins are, but they are the English cousins.
0: Well, Jane, if people want to meet you, I know you're going to be appearing at the West Cork Literary Festival on Tuesday. On Thursday in Dublin at 1 Wilmina Lane in conversation with Catherine Ryan. And then you conclude your whirlwind tour of Ireland in Kenny's Bookshop in Galway on Friday night. So, Jane, thank you very much for joining us. That's all we've time for today. By the way, that new book from Jane is called Everything She Didn't Say, but it brings our program to a conclusion. All our items are uploaded as podcasts, which you can listen to on the Go Loud app. Just search for The Pat Kenny Show. My thanks to our team for the weekend, editor Emer O'Shea, the producer was Killian de Butler, the researchers Simon Keane and Stephen Daunt, and Hugo de Silva Scott was on sound. Coming up very shortly, we'll have the news headlines, and of course, after that, we'll have Future Proof with Jonathan McRae.
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13: Hello and welcome to Future Proof on News Talk. I'm Jonathan McRae. Coming up on today's show, how often do you spend sitting in a day? You might be listening to us sitting down right now, but what if I told you sitting down uninterrupted for long periods is linked to higher risks of death from cancer? According to a new study from the University of Glasgow, so that's something cheery to talk about. That's on Future Proof in a few minutes' time, but first, the news headlines.
14: And I'm Jane McNamara. A teenage boy has drowned in County Westmeath. The 15-year-old got into difficulty off Kernakilla Point in Lochry near Glasson yesterday. Emergency service were alerted shortly after 7:30 p.m. and a search operation was launched and his body was recovered a short time later. A post-mortem exam will take place at Mullingar Regional Hospital. Detectives investigating the murder of Anne Widdicombe are questioning a 28-year-old man. He was arrested yesterday on suspicion of murdering the former Tory MP, who was found dead at her home in Devon on Thursday. It's believed she was attacked 24 hours before she was found. The Telegraph senior political commentator Annabel Denham says Mrs. Widdicombe's had a wide appeal.
15: She had that authenticity that many people in modern politics seem to lack, and that's why she was able to connect with the public.
14: The Taoiseach has addressed the National Day of Commemoration ceremony at the Royal Hospital Kilmainham in Dublin. The ceremony on behalf of the people of Ireland is to honour those who died in past conflicts and while serving on peacekeeping missions. President Catherine Connolly, Taoiseach Simon Harris, Defence Minister Helen McEntee, Justice Minister Jim O'Callaghan and Agriculture Minister Martin Hayden are among those in attendance. Local commemorations are also taking place in Cork, Galway, Kilkenny, Limerick, Sligo and Waterford. Micheál Martin says those who died did so in the service of peace.
16: It is fitting that we remember here today all those Irish men and Irish women who died in past wars or on military service with the United Nations and other international organisations in the service of peace.
14: There are continued warnings to stay safe in the sun as a new weather warning kicks in this afternoon. 10 counties across the southwest and Midlands will be subject to a status yellow high temperature warning from 1 o'clock until 7 o'clock on Tuesday morning. Glengariff in County Cork and Clonmel in South Tipperary were the hottest parts of the country yesterday, hitting 31 degrees. It comes as Uisce Éireann urges people to conserve water due to low levels in treated reservoirs. Several New York Times journalists have been summoned to testify under oath by the U.S. Department of Justice. It's after they reported on security concerns involving the new Air Force One gifted by Qatar. The aircraft, which has been retrofitted and upgraded at a cost of more than 300 million euro, went into service last week. That's it for now. More in an hour.
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1: Good afternoon, I'm Robbie Dowling. The second of this year's All-Ireland Senior Football Championship semi-finals takes place at Croke Park today. Dublin face Kerry at 4pm. Gerbrennan's side come into the encounter off the back of impressive victories over Donegal and Galway. Jack O'Connor's Kerry team got the better of Tyrone in last month's quarter-final and are two wins away from retaining the Sam Maguire Cup. The winners of today's tie will take on Mayo in the decider. The Westerners secured a comfortable 3-23 to 15 points defeat of Louth in yesterday's semi-final. The semi-finals at the World Cup are set. Argentina will face England and Spain will take on France after the quarter-finals concluded last night. Two goals from Jude Bellingham proved decisive as England came from a goal behind to defeat Norway 2-1 after extra time in Miami. Argentina's hopes of becoming only the third country to retain the World Cup remain intact following their 3-1 extra time defeat of Switzerland in Kansas City. And it's men's singles final day at Wimbledon. Defending champion Yannick Sinner goes up against French Open champion Alexander Zverev from 4pm on Centre Court. To access 3 free Off The Ball podcasts a month, download the Goal Out app now.
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14: Long spells of very warm or hot sunshine this afternoon. Highest temperatures 24 to 29 degrees. 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
13: Hello and welcome to Future Proof on News Talk. This is the show where we take a closer look at the world around us. I'm Jonathan McRae. Coming up on this week's program, sitting is the opposite of standing and it's not necessarily good for you. And what is the next fear frontier of AI? We'll be talking about how it understands our emotion and how we may need to merge with it to survive the future. If you'd like to get in touch with us, you can email us science@newstalk.com. 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We're joined by Laura Hayes, Assistant Professor at Dublin Institute of Advanced Studies, and Phil Smith, Physicist, Engineer and Science Communicator. You're both very welcome. Our first story. Has to do with synthetic life, Laura.
21: It does indeed. And Jonathan, we've had synthetic DNA for years. And what's different now is that scientists from the University of Minnesota didn't just modify life, they built something cell-like from scratch and put that DNA in it. So they created something called a spud cell. And going back to this personal story earlier, where does the name spud cell come from? It's kind of a nod to Sputnik, the first satellite that was put into space at the start of a new frontier, but also the lead author was from Poland and said she's made of potatoes herself, so named it Sputnik. So basically what they did is they created this tiny bubble that was kind of like a membrane, so a tiny cell, added some synthetic DNA, which acts kind of like an instruction manual, and then included molecular tools, kind of like a toolkit to understand how to read that instruction manual, and created this kind of tiny bubble. So there's DNA blobs, if you like. And in the lab, these spud cells can take in supplies, they can grow, they can copy and divide, basically some of the basic processes of life. And so they're not really truly alive. Like, unlike living cells, they really still need to be kind of given things from the scientists to kind of feed and grow and things like that. But it starts to ask the question of, when does chemistry start to become life, right? We're starting from something that is chemical compounds and actually builds a cell. So previously what people have done is they've, you know, taken an already cell that we have, kind of, you know, taken it a little bit back and then added the DNA. But this is a kind of a bottom-up approach, right? We're really starting from very basic building materials and actually starting to build something that looks like life.
13: Yeah, there's a lot of controversy around a very controversial man, a guy called Craig Venter, who first talked about creating synthetic life. And again, you know, this was a editing DNA, putting messages within a DNA and creating new DNA strands. We've seen these sort of incremental steps, but typically we're talking about editing living organisms. You're saying this cell was... It never was a human cell or a skin cell or a plant cell. This was a completely constructed mechanism that then could host sort of the mechanics of life.
21: Exactly, yeah. So it's basically, they have created something that basically looks like a cell and acts like a cell, dances like a cell, does it become a cell, right? So they kind of have a basically a tiny bubble, fatty outer membrane, that acts like the simplified cell boundary. Then the synthetic DNA that they've constructed and they've done for many years, they constructed the DNA specific to be super simple and just to do super simple stuff. This was the instruction manual, and then kind of put in these kind of molecular things that you need to basically read it. And then they weren't able to, you know, they basically had kind of other tiny little bubbles to be able to feed it. But again, not starting from a cell. But now it's starting to act like the way we would expect life to act, right? It is starting to use energy. It's starting to contain DNA. They can grow. They can divide. We've even seen some things of like simple selection, right? But it still doesn't have all the things that we expect from life, right? It does not be able to kind of create its own energy. It can't kind of respond to its own environment. So it's just a self-running factory, right? So it's kind of a demonstration of that, but we're not there yet.
13: In terms of the DNA, is this fully synthesized DNA, or is the DNA taken from another animal?
21: Yeah, I think this is fully synthesized DNA specific to creating this type of cell.
13: So essentially what we're talking about is nearly a living thing made from just chemistry.
21: Yes.
13: Which in a way sounds crazy, right? But that is, of course, how life came about, because unless you believe in a divine creator, life must have come from chemicals, pressure and temperature. And like that to me, the idea that we all came from rocks and heat and pressure is insane.
21: Yeah, it really is. And I guess this study, you know, is kind of nodding to that, right? It's fundamental research to say, if we compare everything back and start with the very simplest approach, are we showing how life was formed, right? Does it just take time? And this is what life was like many, many, many, many years ago before we came about. So I think this is where this study is kind of interesting and kind of going to those fundamental questions of when does chemistry become biology?
13: I have a conversation with my son who's, you know, studying science, and he was talking about, you know, animate and inanimate objects. And, you know, a rock is an inanimate object unless you give it a lot of time, a bit of pressure, some minerals, and then it's your grandfather. Right. Our second story, Phil, has to do with air pollution. And this is quite worrying.
2: Yeah, I don't know. Whoever saw this coming might have been some sort of... there's no bad joke. Well, there is. I'm sorry. Air pollution may be jumps doing something very strange to sperm, is what is happening, which is not a sentence anyone expected to hear before breakfast. Researchers have found that men exposed to common outdoor air pollutants showed subtle changes in way the genes in their sperm were switched on and off. So not necessarily just to the fundamentals of the DNA itself, but more kind of in and around it. And I'll talk about that in a second. It's really kind of not changing the genetic code itself. It's more kind of like you've got the bad intern who's like, there's the Google Doc that's shared and they're just kind of putting notes in places that you shouldn't expect it. More of this, less of this. So really what we're looking at is a study of 2,000 men in Salt Lake City in the United States, and the men provided semen samples over several months. And researchers... Pardon?
13: Fun.
2: But I mean, if there's a research project you're going to get paid for, I mean, I don't want to say sign me up, but I don't have the time for that kind of thing anymore. I'm in my 40s. And the researchers estimated their exposure to outdoor pollutants during that time. And this timing, the 3 month, actually matters, because sperm takes roughly 3 months to develop. And they were looking at pollutants including ozone, nitrogen dioxide, sulfur dioxide, and kind of fine particulate matter. And what they've seen is the strongest links between ozone and nitrogen dioxide, where obviously you'd expect like traffic and combustion, so people out in, and about, is really contributing to these kind of things, and similar kind of stuff in vapes. Now, it was estimated, obviously, over that period of time, because you can't necessarily go have a mask on someone for that particular amount of time. But what it was affecting, something called DNA methylation. And this sounds more complicated than it needs to be, but basically this is the chemical tag attached to the DNA that you kind of, like, if you had a recipe for lasagna, it would be a bit going more of this, less of this, and fine-tuning it. So they're finding that this exposure to pollutants is essentially changing how much the DNA is acting as it gets to the next stage.
13: Now, because it's not changing DNA, so to speak, it's probably not necessarily being inherited, but these changes, do they have an effect on fertility? Do we know that changes in epigenetics or DNA methylation actually has a
3: an effect on the fertility of a person?
2: Well, this is actually, yeah, the reason why we should care, and particularly in and around, obviously, the fertility is often considered just a women's health issue as opposed to a men's one, and changing the construct around pollution, not just affecting, you know, everything, breathing, everything, it's actually affecting what the next generation might come through. So they are suggesting that this is actually helping. It's not with sperm just looking, but how they swim and like how much of motility they have and how many of them there are, but it's also the messages and how they convey it. So they are suggesting that this is something that is having a knock-on effect in terms of those messages going into what the your offspring are going to have in terms of the, I suppose, the traits and personalities related to that DNA strand. The big takeaway is that, though, that this isn't a panic story or a blame story. It's not men that your sperm is doomed. There are other things in contributing factors to this as well, but it is something to consider that maybe if you're out cycling or you're out in traffic, it's another reason to get rid of those pollution and from cars down.
3: Very good. Third story, Laura, has to do with contact.
21: It does, and it kind of ties back philosophically into the previous story, right? What happens if we create the synthetic life and it goes into our ecosystem? But what happens if we go out to space and we bring back extraterrestrial life and it impacts our ecosystem? So this story is basically a new policy proposal that has been proposed by researchers at McGill University, basically being like, if we start to have extraterrestrial samples, so samples from Mars or from the icy moons of Jupiter, for example, and we're trying to bring them back to Earth, should we bring them directly back to Earth, right? Maybe we shouldn't. Maybe we should think about what happens when we do find life and we bring it back and it actually disrupts our ecosystem. Really something like out of sci-fi. So this whole policy proposal is really to think about maybe we should build a quarantine facility on the moon, right? So it's outside the biosphere of Earth, but it's nearby. And maybe this can lean in where we can put something there, we can quarantine it, we can test it before we bring it back into our bioecosystem, right? This makes sense. And it's not just really science fiction. We're living in a space exploration era of sample return missions, right? We have the Mars sample return mission that is both the NASA and European Space Agency mission that's planning to go and collect the samples that Perseverance on Mars has been looking in a big lake on Mars where we think there is life. You know, we're thinking about NASA's Europa mission, that's Europa Clipper mission that's going to Europa to try and see if there's signatures of life there. So it's really this idea that having a biological firewall for anything we might think about coming back to Earth in the near future.
3: This is the premise of a lot of sci-fi films. Mm-hmm. Now, it does not go well. But the chances of finding anything and that thing being dangerous are really, really ridiculously small, though, right?
21: Yeah, I mean, right. It's not that, you know, a little green man's going to climb into your sample and come here and jump out and, you know, kill us all. I think it's more, we just don't know what's going to happen, right? Maybe the DNA is different. Maybe there's something different that can impact the tiniest structures of cells that we have. And maybe it would be okay, but is it something that you really want to risk? Like, it's totally unknown, right? We're still in an era where maybe there isn't life out there. I think there definitely is, but maybe there isn't. But
3: where is it, Laura?
21: Where is it? I'm trying to find it. No, I don't know. I think in, you know, wouldn't be surprised in our lifetime we find signatures, right? It's not, again, a little green man, but signatures of life somewhere else in our solar system or in the wider space. And, you know, thinking about quarantining, you know, this isn't a new concept. The Apollo missions, when those astronauts came back, they themselves were quarantined for 3 weeks, along with all the moon rocks that were brought back. And now I think it's more like we're going to places where there could be life, where we're looking for life, that maybe we should think about maybe having a facility on the moon in the future.
3: That would be kind of cool. You know, I'm going to go to the quarantine facility on the moon to check out, you know, those alien samples we got on Mars. That's pretty cool. Our final story, Phil, has to do with streetlights.
2: Streetlights. Yeah, I do feel like there is a musical number that we should be doing. And it's something wonderfully strange happening underneath streetlights. Now, not necessarily with something sexy and cool that we would imagine. Isopods. So basically think wood lice. I've been seeing gathering in huge circular groups at night. And that sounds like a headline of some tabloid that we need to stop these guys loitering around and causing issues. But it's not just a few of them. It's thousands of them. And they're moving around in circles at the edge of white light. It looks like something that's kind of like an organized armored little traffic jam, because they always look like prawns with medieval helmets on. There is a serious side to this, though, because these spirals could leave these little animals exposed and easier for predators to pick off, in terms of they're almost hypnotized by these lights. So research is coming out of the Hebrew University of Jerusalem. It is looking at kind of these armadillo sordidus, and they're land-dwelling isopods. So you'd, like I said, think woodlice, pill pugs, or someone calls them roly-polies. I don't know if anyone ever calls them that anymore. No, just me, old. They're kind of tiny, damp engineers. So they work in damp, dark spaces. You go in your garden and you lift a log and you see loads of them around. But they're really good at eating and making stuff decay around and like taking care of them. They're really part of a system. And what's really interesting about this is they saw this happening in these lights. And they
3: just street lights on the road, and they were just being covered by these... lice.
2: Yeah, but in moving in a circle. And like, firstly, you'd see like one coming along, then a few, and then literally thousands. And it's almost like following instructions.
3: On the ground or on the light?
2: On the ground, on the light, following where the light would shine down onto the ground. Oh, wow. And you're seeing it going around, particularly around the edge. And they were trying to figure out what's going on. Could it be magnetism? No. Ultraviolet light? Not really. So it's tighter white light. And

0: draw a black line around with ants, and then they'll never get outside that line again. So it seems there's large group behavior, like schools of fish, flocks of birds, that kind of thing.
1: Or chickens. Have you ever seen those videos about chickens?
0: Yes, that's mad.
1: You have a chicken, and then you draw a line in the sand, and they'll just get stuck. And if you put their neck down, put their beak down to the line, and draw a line in front of their beak, and then just take your hand off, they just stay. Mad.
0: Have you got thousands of chickens?
1: I think that's a real thing. I think that's not AI. I think that is a real thing. You can let me know. Guys, thank you very much. All right, on the way, exactly how bad is sitting down? Stay with us.
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1: Welcome back to Future Proof on News Talk. I'm Jonathan McRae. Now, sitting for more than 30 minutes at a time without movement may be linked to a higher risk of cancer-related death, according to new research. Even light activity like walking, housework, or even standing up briefly is associated with lower risk when it replaced prolonged inactivity. We're joined by Dr. Frederick Ho now from the University of Glasgow, who led the study. Welcome to the programme, Frederick. for starters, this is not the idea that, you know, sitting around all the time is a bad idea. This is not a particular

0: particularly new idea.
1: Hi, and no, exactly. It's not a very new idea. We have a lot of evidence showing sitting for a long time to be associated with all sorts of diseases, cardiovascular diseases mainly. But what we found that is new is that not just the total time of sitting, but also how we sit or what is the duration of one sitting also matters.
0: So how do we define sitting then? I know that sounds like a really stupid question, but often these questions lead to kind of interesting answers. When you're asking people about sitting or you're measuring someone while they're sitting, I mean, what counts? Is it just sitting upright? Is it slouching backwards? You know, if someone is leaning on a desk, does that count as sitting?
1: That's a great question, actually. And that also tells one of the novelty of our study. And I think in 10, 20 years ago, we have some initial evidence on sitting is bad. And there was mainly based on questionnaire, people just being asked how they spend their time watching TV or driving or sitting in front of your computer doing work. So that was the old way. So right now we have variables or a way to measure actual movement based on device in our wrist, like smartwatch, that kind of thing. And so basically we use the signals from the watch to see whether a person is sedentary, which is a more technically accurate wording. Basically, they're not moving much. And that's how we define sitting, because to be honest, there's very rarely people will be standing for an hour not moving at all.
0: Uh-huh. So we're talking about not moving. So you could be slouched, you could be sitting, you could be lying down on a bed watching TV. This all counts as being sedentary, and this for long periods of time when you're not resting, like when you're not sleeping, this we know leads to increased morbidity, cancer risk, and lots of other things. Can I ask, how do we separate those who are more likely to sit more because they're unwell from the morbidity risks? So if I'm already unwell, I'm much more likely to be sedentary, and therefore I'm much more likely to have these health complications. But it might also be the fact that I have these health complications, and that's why I'm sedentary.
1: We have looked at a list of long-term conditions that might impact people's mobility. For example, whether they have disability, whether they have any severe long-term conditions. We excluded people with those conditions. We also excluded people with long-standing illnesses, and we are controlling for people's other lifestyle, diet, and other things. So it would not be as good as doing an experiment, but it's very close to being that.
0: Okay, so let's talk about the data you've collected, because it's a really significant amount of data. What did you gather, for how long, and who took part in the study?
1: I have acknowledged that this is not a study that we collected data primarily. It's based on a study called UK Biobank. It's a massive data bank that is funded by a lot of charities and governments. And
0: We
1: are using the data. Yeah, we are just using the data from UK Biobank, and they recruited 500,000 of people across UK, and then they among these people, a subgroup, about 90,000 were given a variable, so they wore it for 7 days, and those 7 days movement were captured in the activity monitor, and then their health records was linked to the NHS in the UK, and then we can ascertain whether they have any cancer diagnosis or whether they die in the middle of the follow-up, so that we can do the statistical analysis to find out whether there's an association.
0: And then you look at health outcomes. What have you found when it comes to staying still, watching TV, not moving? What have you found about how that affects our health?
1: So firstly, we replicated what people have found, and total sedentary time to be associated with higher cancer risk. And that's not surprising, but it's also reassuring that our data is consistent with what we have known. And then we have split the sedentary time into two mutually exclusive parts. The first one is what we call prolonged sedentary time, which is defined as sitting or being still for at least 30 minutes. And then we also looked at sedentary time that are in smaller chunks, less than 30 minutes. And what we found was contrasting results between these two new concepts. People with higher prolonged sedentary time to be have a higher cancer risk, and people with a higher interruptive sedentary time, that is sedentary time with less than 30 minutes, are having lower cancer risks.
0: Okay, so one of the things that I always try to dig into is the numbers, because relative risk versus actual risk is slightly different, right? So someone might have an increase of 100% on a cancer that is only in 0.1% of the population. That's only 0.2% of the population. When we talk about cancer risk, are we talking about overall cancer risk, any type of cancer? And if so, how much does your risk of cancer increase per 30 minutes of sitting around doing sodol?
1: What we found was about 10 to 20% of higher cancer mortality risk for every hour of prolonged sedentary time.
0: So if I'm sitting watching a movie that's like 2 hours long, which most films are now, I'm increasing my higher cancer risk by how much? I mean, that's obviously not just a single movie, but if that is something that I do every single day, I'm increasing my chance of higher risk mortality, dying from cancer, by up to 20%?
1: Yes, but have to note that it's accounting for a whole range of the sedentary time. So it's not exactly a linear relationship, meaning that if your overall sedentary time is only 2 hours per day, increasing by 2 hours might not matter much. But if your overall sedentary time is already 6 hours, increasing 2 hours might get you much in a much higher range. And the number I quote at 10 to 20% is an average across the range. So it's really dependent on how sedentary you are.
0: Right. But I mean, like, we think about both, you know, I'm thinking about my own household. My son plays video games, watches TV, is on his phone. Now, he does a lot of other stuff, but he plays music, he plays football, but he spends a lot of time not moving. But he's young and extremely fit. Do you have data on younger people, or is this tend to look at people in their 40s, 50s, and 60s? I mean, do we know what sedentary lifestyle for a child might be if they're generally fit and healthy?
1: We don't have data for children and adolescents. What we have for data is for middle age from 40 years old. And so the number would probably be smaller, weaker, the relationship would be weaker for younger people.
0: So the data which should suggest what, if we want to significantly reduce our cancer risk, that we jump up and down every 30 minutes, or we just don't stay still? What's a reasonable middle point here?
1: If we can interrupt our sedentary time for, say, 10% of the being sitting. Say, if we are going to have a 2-hour movie, for example, if we can have a walk for 12 minutes before or after the movie, that will already make it less like a prolonged sedentary time. That could kind of nullify the relationship.
0: Very interesting speaking with you. Frederick Ho is from the University of Glasgow, and he led the study. Thanks, Frederick. All right, coming up, how bad exactly would it be to merge our personalities with AI? Stay with us.
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10: 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It's not just a day out, it's a day off. 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
0: Yes, this is our weekly science programme, Future Proof on News Talk. I'm Jonathan McCrae. If you'd like to get in touch with the programme, you can email us, science@newstalk.com. So, Rana Gudral is a tech entrepreneur and AI expert, and he works in the cutting edge of how machines understand human behavior. He's the CEO of a company called Behavioral Signals, and he has a new book out called The AI Instinct, exploring how artificial intelligence is beginning to shape beyond how we work, how we influence, but also how we think too. Welcome to the program, Rana. Can you tell me a little bit about your work in AI and why you're interested in human behavior?
12: Honestly, it started with growing unease. I've spent my career building AI systems. I run an AI company, and the more I worked at the frontier of the stuff, the more I noticed the shift that nobody was really naming. AI stopped being a tool that sits outside us. It started participating in how we think, how we decide, how we understand the world. And that's a very different thing. So the other trigger was a conversation. You know, some of the best thinking behind the book came from long walks with my son, where we kept circling the same questions, reality, consciousness, free will, you know, all that good stuff. And so what any of it actually means when you have a system that increasingly resemble minds. So those weren't really abstract dinner party questions for me. They were the questions I couldn't stop thinking about after work. I don't think the big risk with AI is something like a dramatic catastrophe type of a situation. I think it's quiet. It's a slow outsourcing of judgment, a gradual weakening of the human agency, systems shaping our choices without our awareness. And none of this requires what, you know, people would say is coercion. So convenience is enough for it. Speed is enough for it. Optimization is enough. And that scared me more than any science fiction scenario. I also felt the vocabulary we had was failing us. Like terms like AGI have become containers for too many meanings. When a concept means everything, it can't guide engineering, it can't really guide policy, it can't really guide public understanding. So part of what I wanted to do in the book is introduce sharper frameworks, including this idea of artificial general experience, because I think experience, not just capabilities, where the real story is heading. So ultimately, I think the book is my attempt to ask a better question, what will AI become? But what will we become in relation to it? I mean, and can we evolve without losing what makes evolution even worth having?
0: Yeah, I mean, if you you know, you take a even relatively tight definition of cyborg, you know, the idea that we now are able to think and make decisions in a way that is fully assisted by an artificial intelligence in the cloud, you know, there's no question that our behavior has dramatically changed as a result of this relationship. And I guess one of the things I wanted to know is how much does the AI know about us? I mean, have we developed systems that can really well determine tone, intents, if someone is maybe not fully confident or telling the truth, if they're upset, do we have AI that can not just identify speech, but identify emotion?
12: Emotion intelligence, you know, might be the most underrated skill of the next decade. And not for the reasons people usually say. And here's the thing, right? So we've spent a long time treating emotions as separate from thinking, as if the rational mind is the real mind and emotions are just noise.
0: Mm.
12: But we know now that's wrong. Emotions aren't the opposite of thought. They're a crucial part of it, right? They guide our decisions. They shape our judgment. They let us function intelligently in, say, messy, complex situations. So if you strip that out, you don't really get someone smarter. You get someone dangerously incomplete, brilliant, but hollow. And that's true for humans too, by the way. And that's why you've spent so much of my career building emotion AI and behavioral AI at Behavioral Signals. I mean, we're trying to teach machines to approximate what humans do kind of effortlessly, which is make fast, context-sensitive, emotionally intelligent judgments, intuition, basically, right? And because a highly capable AI without any emotional awareness is essentially, in my opinion, a very smart psychopath. And I don't think anybody wants that. So the flip side is that and I think this is what I want the people to sit with is as AI gets better at reading us, at simulating empathy, at responding to our moods, our own emotional intelligence becomes even more important, not less. And AI is getting better. To answer your specific question, yes, we have capabilities that do exactly those things. And I think so emotional intelligence in an AI driven world is really two things at once. It's what we need to build into the machine so they can serve humans well. And it's the internal instrument we need to sharpen in ourselves so we don't get shaped by systems we barely understand. And the people who thrive won't be the ones who outcompute AI. They'll be the ones who stay fluent in what makes them human.
0: Yeah. I mean, I'm kind of nervous about that because I feel slightly threatened. I was doing a sales pitch recently for my business, and afterwards I asked my AI to translate the transcript into insights. And I asked the AI, what was not said by the client in this meeting? And it picked up on things that I hadn't notice at all. So I hadn't realized that it said, well, you know, this particular buyer is nervous because they've been burnt before. And while I kind of thought that, you know, if I was pressing, it identified this from the hesitancy, from the fact that it said a few sentences and that had completely gone over my head. And there were two or three other things that it had intimated between pauses or lack of confidence saying yes to something, that there was a middle ground here and there's a gray area there and this is an opportunity. And that was the first moment that I thought, God, even just in our words and how we time our responses, there's a lot said. But then when you add an ability of AI to identify a specific emotion and say, this person is scared, this person is eager, this person is excited. That could be very useful in a healthcare environment, in emergency services, of course, in trying to deal with someone when they need help. But it could also be terrifying in the era of, you know, AI sales, manipulation, extortion, fraud, and so on. And there's no real guardrails being put on this work still, right?
12: I mean, I'd say the worry is very legit, and I don't want to dismiss it. I mean, something is going to shift for almost everyone, but I think the framing of replacement is actually the wrong lens. It's making people optimize for the wrong things. Here's what I've seen up close. The AI systems that work best in the real world, the ones we build and deploy at Behavioral Signals, they don't replace the human. They enhance the moment. So a crisis helpline counselor gets a signal that vocal tension is rising and a supervisor comes on the line in like under 30 seconds. Like say a therapist gets sentiment trends over time so they can see when a patient is disengaging. So that AI doesn't really take the counselor's job. It makes the counselor sharper, faster, more present. That's the pattern that keeps showing up. So my honest advice is this, like, stop trying to outcompute the machine. You'll lose that race. Every human will. What you want to double down on is the stuff that's genuinely hard for AI to do well. You know, judgment under ambiguity, reading a room, knowing when to stop, knowing when to ask for help, building trust with other human being, the messy, contextual, emotionally intelligent work.
0: I've been giving talks saying this exact thing, right? But if you're telling me AI can soon identify emotions, can tell when someone is feeling a particular way, then that gives it that power. So how do you, you know, if it can tell all of the emotions, what do we have left?
12: Yeah. So, I mean, I actually want to come at it, you know, from a slightly different angle than the usual conversation, because I think the standard framing misses something important. Like, most people, when they hear emotional intelligence in AI world, they think about it as a human survival skill, right? Like, the machines will do the logic, will do the feelings, and that's how we stay relevant. Yeah. I don't buy that split. It's a comforting story, but it's wrong on both ends, right? So I think on the machine side, emotion isn't the opposite of intelligence. It's part of the architecture of good judgment. That's why I've been pushing this idea of a synthetic empathy layer sitting on top of a reasoning core in advanced AI. So think of it as a reflex, an early warning system that flags social and emotional context before the deeper processing even kicks in. Like, because a system that reasons brilliantly but can't sense that a person on the other end is in crisis or being manipulated or just exhausted, that system's not actually intelligent. It's just a very fast calculator with a very dangerous blind spot. And on the human side, emotional intelligence matter more, not less, because of what I call the synthetic experience. I mean, we're going to be surrounded by interactions that feel emotionally real but aren't really reciprocal. I mean, a voice that listens without judgment, a companion that remembers everything, that warmth is calibrated to your emotional signature and it lights up the same neural circuits as real connection. If you don't have strong emotional literacy, you won't notice the asymmetry. I mean, you'll just feel understood and slowly your tolerance for the friction of actual human relationships will erode. So I think the role of emotional intelligence to me is dual. It's what we owe the machines we're building, honestly, and it's the muscle we need to keep training in ourselves so we can tell the difference between being met and being mirrored, like between connection and calibration. Mm-hmm. And that distinction is going to define a lot of what I think it means to live well in the next decade.
0: This concept of moving away from the friction of real human relationships, because the relationships that we will have with machines will be so addictive in a way, because the AI will both understand us, they'll know what to say, they'll know when not to say, because we'll have told it. These machines will, you know, will have the capability to give us everything we think we need. And that, if we look at the way we've gone with technology, if we look at, you know, Amazon, instant delivery, you know, leave it at the door, DoorDash, the whole idea is you do not have a connection with this person. Online banking, everything. We're reducing person-to-person contact. Swipe left, swipe right. We're not having conversations with strangers to see if we want to sleep with them anymore. We're swiping on a screen. And these constant, you know, attacks on human-to-human interaction are the things that I really, really worry about, because, of course, AI is the ultimate. An AI can answer any question, solve any problem. You know, I wrote an article for Silicon Republic a while ago where I don't call my dad for problems with the plumbing anymore. I take a photograph of it and ChatGPT tells me how to fix it. This is a real danger. I don't think people are fully aware that we are basically reducing our human-to-human contact as much as possible in the modern world. And it's leading to more tension, I think.
12: I mean, I agree, but I would actually reframe this a bit, because the word replaced hides what's really going on. Very few people wake up one morning and their job is gone, right? What actually happens is quieter. Pieces of your work gets absorbed. The parts that used to take you in an afternoon now takes 20 minutes. And the question becomes, what do you do with the reclaimed space? That's the real fork in the road. And the people I've watched thrive in this transition, they treat AI as a co-driver, not a replacement. I mean, there's a passage in the book where I talk about hybrid cognition in driving, where The AGI amplifies your reflexes, nudges attention towards hazards, like senses road frictions before you do. That's the mental model. You still get the set the destination. You still say, hey, I want the safest route or I want the fastest one. The machines handle the millisecond stuff. I mean, you handle the meaning. The second I'd say is...
0: By the way, pausing there, that's absolutely not how I want future of driving to be. I want the car to take me from where I want so I can chat with my friends or watch TV. That's what I want to do. I don't want to be partly in control of the car. I want the car to be fully responsible for getting me from A to B. But anyway, go on.
12: Yeah, I mean, I hear you. Honestly, you're describing what most people actually want, and I think you'll get it, soon. Level 5, hands off, feel up, watch a movie, have a glass of wine, wake up at your destination. That's coming soon. But in a scenario I wrote about in the book, like the car is a co-driver, that's the messy middle. That's the next 10, 15 years where the technology is good enough to do most of the driving, but not good enough to take full liability in every condition. Mm-hmm. Like, you know, snowstorm in Vermont, construction zone with hand signal from a worker, kid chasing a ball across the street. You know, those edge cases are where the handoff problem lives. And that's where people are getting hurt right now. I mean, the Tesla case I wrote about, the driver charged with vehicle or manslaughter after running a red light on autopilot, that's exactly the problem.
0: Yeah.
12: The marketing said one thing, the legal responsibility said another, and a person is dead, right? So when you say you want to just watch TV, I'm with you. But the question I'd ask is, who's accountable when it goes wrong? I mean, because right now the industry is quietly pushing that liability onto you, the driver, while selling you the fantasy of full autonomy. And that's what I called the accountability gap in the book. That's a real gap. It's not resolved, right? So once we get true level 5, and I do think we will, the whole conversation changes. The manufacturer eats the risk, insurance restructures, and you get your TV time. Yeah. And I'm actually excited about that world. I just don't want us to sleepwalk into the version where we get all the passivity of full autonomy with none of the protection. That's the trap. And that's not the technology, the transition, actually.
0: There's been a lot of outcry, quite rightly, that ChatGPT has sort of allowed people to use its services for mental health. And it's gone horribly wrong because ChatGPT was never really designed for that. And it just spat out patterns. But, in your book, you talk about intelligence and emotional intelligence, how we might better understand ourselves. And even though I don't want a world of just machines, I do feel like there is a massive opportunity for AI to help with the enormous mental health backlog. And I feel like an AI therapist is probably a good thing to a certain extent. I'm wondering what evidence you have or what work you've done that would suggest that that might actually be the case, even though all the headlines are quite rightly terrifying.
12: Yeah, I mean, the headlines are terrifying, and some of them should be, actually. I mean, we've seen generally awful cases where chatbots reinforce suicidal ideation and pretended to be licensed and just said something reckless because there's no clinical guardrail in the loop. That's real, and I'm not going to just hand wave it. But here's the fuller picture. The demand side of mental health is broken in a way most people don't fully appreciate. I mean, since the pandemic, the World Health Organization tracked something like a 25% jump in anxiety and depression globally. And in the U.S., you've got an insurance system that is frankly hostile to actually getting care. So you have millions of people who will never see a therapist. I mean, not because they don't want to, but because the supply isn't there and the access isn't there. The counterfactual isn't AI therapist versus great human therapist. It's AI assisted care versus nothing at all. That changes, I think, the ethical math.
0: Yeah.
12: And, you know, where I've seen it actually work, and there's published research on this now in the Journal of Medical Internet Research, is when the AI isn't pretending to be a therapist, it's augmenting one. So a generative tool supporting group therapy improved clinical outcomes and engagement, right? So behavioral intervention platforms reduce depression and anxiety symptoms in randomized trials. Ellipsis Health, I think, comes to mind. Headspace tools like that are doing real-time triage, coping prompts, mindfulness nudges between sessions. The human's still in the loop. The AI is filling the empty space between the 50-minute appointments, which is where I think the most relapse and the most crisis actually happens. So I think the other piece is early detection. Emotion AI can pick up vocal tension, longer pauses, disengagement patterns a human might miss on Tuesday afternoon after 7 back-to-back sessions. That's not replacing empathy. That's giving the clinician, I think, a better instrument. So
0: yeah, I want to talk a little bit about that because I was on stage at the World Summit AI with a guy who was developing an empathy system for companies where they could assess the empathy of their employees by listening to the transcripts and analyzing how much they contributed, whether or not they were showing up late, whether or not they sounded positive. And that seems to me to be a very slippery slope, and at the same time, very appealing to employers who might say, look, we're just looking out for our employees, but actually they're also thinking this person is being very productive. They're you know, down today, or they're depressed today. And I wonder if you think that's a good idea.
12: I think we have to be very careful. I think the answer is no. We don't want to necessarily monitor the emotional state of our employee. I think there's an aspect of privacy. There's an aspect of consent. It's necessarily a tool that's geared towards aspects of therapy from a client perspective, or aspects of giving a better customer service, or solving a customer's problem in a more of a live interaction. Should it be turned inwards to sort of monitor, what the employee state of mind is, and use it or manipulate that towards a certain gain that a company would have? Absolutely not.
0: Yeah.
12: I mean, that's one very entirely illegal and also very unethical.
0: Yeah, and I guess even no matter how you try and justify it by saying we can identify unhappy employees and all that, it does not morally wash. So in the book, you talk about sort of emotions leaking out of the body, and you also talk about this idea of a joined computer and human model. Like, tell me about that.
12: You cannot read someone's mind. Nobody can. And what we can do is measure what I call semantic modulation, which is a fancy way of saying emotion leaks out through body, whether you want it or not, right? And so we have to be careful.
0: Like what?
12: Needs to be consent.
0: When you say emotion leaks out of the body, what exactly are you meaning?
12: Right now, when I talk about out of the body, I'm pointing at something pretty radical. I'm talking about the idea that you, your identity, your continuous sense of self doesn't have to be locked inside one, biological container anymore. That's a huge shift from how humans have existed for entire history, right? So what I call this idea in the book is like a multi-substrate person, MSP. Think of like a single you whose memory, attention, and a thought process live across both flesh and compute, not a human using a tool, one agent spanning tissue, silicon, cloud-based systems simultaneously. So that's sort of the general idea. It's like two very different pathways here. I want to be clear about the distinction. One is the whole body emulation, which Bostrom and Sandberg have written about. That's like a replacement model. And then and whether you capture the brain structure, you simulate it, you upload it, and the person becomes a compute native entity, it duplicates. And that raises a genuinely disturbing question is the copy actually you? The other path that I find most compelling is hybrid cognition. That's the extension model. The human mind expands into new substrates without abandoning the original one. You're not replaced, you're distributed, you integrate.
0: Yeah, which sounds, both exciting and terrifying, which most of these concepts really are. That's Rana Gujral. He's CEO of Behavioral Signals and author of The AI Instinct. And that's it from this week's episode. Thanks to Aidan McKelvey and Micheál O'Connell for producing, Rory Galvin on podcast, Stephen McLoone on sound. We'll be back with more Future Proof in your podcast feed on Tuesday. In the meantime, stay curious.
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22: Good afternoon, I'm Jane McNamara. A teenage boy has drowned in County Westmeath. The 15-year-old got into difficulty in Lochry yesterday afternoon. Maggie Chambers reports.
23: Emergency services were alerted to a person in difficulty off Carnakilla Point in Lochry near Glasson in County Westmeath shortly after 7:30 yesterday evening. A search operation was launched and a 15-year-old was recovered a short time later. He was pronounced dead at the scene. His body has been taken to Mullingar Regional Hospital where a post-mortem exam is being arranged.
22: Police in the UK investigating the murder of Anne Widdecombe say they're not looking for anyone else after arresting a 28-year-old man. The former Tory minister was found dead at her home in Devon on Thursday morning. She had suffered serious injuries. Assistant Chief Constable Matt Longman from Devon and Cornwall Police has given this update.
24: We retain primacy of this investigation and detectives remain open-minded about the potential motive. At this stage, there is nothing to suggest that it was politically motivated.
22: The Taoiseach has addressed the National Day of Commemoration ceremony at the Royal Hospital Kilmainham in Dublin. The ceremony on behalf of the people of Ireland is to honour those who died in past conflicts and while serving on peacekeeping missions. President Catherine Connolly, Taoiseach Simon Harris, Defence Minister Helen McEntee, Justice Minister Jim O'Callaghan and Agriculture Minister Martin Hayden are among those in attendance. Local commemorations are also taking place in Cork, Galway, Kilkenny, Limerick, Sligo and Waterford. Martin says those who died did so in the service of peace.
25: It is fitting that we remember here today all those Irish men and Irish women who died in past wars or on military service with the United Nations and other international organisations in the service of peace.
22: And there are continued warnings to stay safe in the sun as a new weather alert has kicked in. 10 counties across the south, west and Midlands are now subject to a status yellow high temperature warning until 7 o'clock on Tuesday. Glengariff in County Cork and Clonmel in South Tipperary were the hottest parts of the country yesterday, hitting 31 degrees. That's it for now. More in an hour.
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22: Long spells of very warm or hot sunshine this afternoon. Highest temperatures 24 to 29 degrees. 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
4: You're welcome, folks, to Off the Ball Sunday here on News Talk. John Duggan with you through the 7th. Thank you for tuning in. Hope you're having a great weekend in the sun. What is coming up over the next 6 hours on your radio across Ireland? So, Mayo into the All-Ireland Senior Football Championship Final. Who will join them? We have the former Dublin forward Paddy Andrews at Croke Park alongside Tommy Rooney for updates and analysis of Kerry versus Dublin. The two powerhouses of the game throw in their semi-final from 4 o'clock. The World Cup semi-final lineup is now complete. It'll be France versus Spain in Dallas on Tuesday and England against Argentina in Atlanta on Wednesday. We have the ex-Republic of Ireland international Keith Tracy and the former English League and League of Ireland striker Owen Doyle in the studio from 4 to talk about the greatest show on earth. We're going to keep you abreast of the Wimbledon men's singles final between Yannick Sinner and Alexander Zverev from London, and Hugh Farrelly and Brendan O'Brien are our guests this week on the Sunday Paper Review. So much going on, folks. If you want to get involved in the conversation, please WhatsApp us 087-9180-180, 087-9180-180 with a comment, a question, something nice to say, or maybe a rant even. We have Monaghan's finest, Shane Hannan, here for the news round. Good afternoon, Shane.
5: Afternoon, John.
4: How many hours sleep have you got?
5: I went to bed around 1:30 last night, and I know I was so close to the kickoff, the 2 a.m. Irish time kickoff for Argentina Switzerland, but I couldn't rationalise it in my head. Facing the drive up and down today, had a long day on a Sunday for myself and yourself. Just wasn't feasible, and particularly when the first game went to extra time, I was thinking, nah, there goes my hopes. I was getting sleepy, I have to say, towards the tail end of extra time of the England game. But entertaining, very entertaining.
4: Alexis McAllister headed in for Argentina and the hydration break came and I said, I'm done. I thought they're going to win this easily, and they've eventually won it, but it wasn't without incident. 3-1 victory for Argentina, England beating Norway 2-1 after extra time.
5: Yeah, the England-Norway one was fascinating to watch.
4: Do you prefer England still in it?
5: Nope. I'm from a border county, John, so you can imagine it's a quick no. I know there are people out there who like to see England do well, and they maybe support some of the English players. They maybe like Jude Bellingham, like Harry Kane, naturally follow English football clubs. As I do Manchester United. But when it comes to the English national football team, I with every sinew and bone in my body, I will them to lose every game. And so, like, last night I was a huge Norway supporter, but that's not pettiness. I think it's okay.
4: It's sporting terms.
5: It's rivalry. That's what it is. And
4: you can separate that. I mean, I've got my sister married an Englishman. I've got half Irish, half English nephews and nieces. I'm okay with it. Yeah. Such as all the nonsense that associated with it, but I'm okay with it.
5: It's the circus. It's the media circus. And Thomas Tuchel's likable. Jude Bellingham's likable. There are a lot of likable players in this team.
4: And people will go, oh, this is tedious, and why are you talking about this, and give it up. And if England were watching us, they'd be supporting us. But it is something that we're interested in talking about. And like I go back to 8 years ago, England were in the semi-final. The last time they were in semi-final against Croatia. More people watched that in this country than watched the All-Ireland hurling final and the All-Ireland football final and indeed the World Cup final between France and Croatia.
5: Yeah.
4: That's facts.
5: It's incredible, isn't it?
4: A lot of people would be watching England-Argentina and all the history of the game, the hand of God 40 years on.
5: Las Malvinas. The Beckham, Falkland Islands.
4: Beckham in France and Saint-Étienne.
5: Yeah. It's going to be...
4: And it was interesting, Kevin Kilbane yesterday. Beckham is everywhere in America, apparently. I mean, it was obviously a very good move to go and play in America because he is now... He's, you know the way some bands never cracked America?
5: Mm.
4: Like ABBA only had one number one in America. Oasis, Robbie Williams never really cracked America.
5: Yeah.
4: Beckham has cracked America.
5: Oh, he has. He is the most corporate of corporate human beings. Now, you see him, as Kev said yesterday, on so many advertisements. And as you said, he's broken the American market massively. He was sat in the Royal Box in Wimbledon last week and a few people had pointed out that he had a watch brand. And he was sitting for a long time with his hand very carefully placed, that his watch was on show. He's like,
4: just coincidentally,
5: of course. But there's that aspect of David Beckham, and when it comes to like political issues and sociological issues across the world, you won't really hear Beckham speak out on them. A lot of famous people have spoken out on Gaza and Palestine, and David Beckham is certainly not one of those, because he has all of these commercial deals and he does not want to step on any toes in any direction. So he's a fascinating... I was a fan. I was a huge Beckham fan as a kid, as a growing up a Manchester United supporter, and got all the haircuts, went bald when he went bald, got the Mohican when he got the Mohican.
3: Did you bleach your hair?
5: It didn't quite go that far, but you'll ask, my parents will tell you when I was...
3: Did you have Beckham, because I went past a classic football shirt store that's just opened near us here in Dublin, and they had Cantona 7 and they've all the jerseys. Did you have Beckham on the back of
5: I had Beckham on the back of jerseys.
3: Did you?
5: I had a goldfish called Beckham, John. That unfortunately had led to an early demise when my younger brother decided to feed the fish Cheerios and milk into the bowl, and it didn't work out too well. So Per Beckham didn't last. So yeah, but
3: it's almost like a drama series or something.
5: It is. But no, I don't like. I had so much respect for David Beckham back then. I don't really have as much respect for him now with all the commercialization of him as a product.
3: Okay.
5: So it's fascinating to see him pop up on screen, but obviously he was living and breathing every moment, and Hey Jude, he was singing along to Hey Jude afterwards, and Jude Bellingham was the man of the moment.
3: They've kind of changed the songs. They're doing a Marmite one for Thomas Tuchel. The Marmite song, and then the Wonderwall. It was Sweet Caroline, wasn't it? Thankfully gone.
5: It's thankfully gone. The Rugby's still use it, and the Aviva still use it for Leinster games.
3: Strangely.
5: But England...
3: Do they deserve it?
5: They probably edged it, didn't they, yesterday?
3: Bellingham's class was the difference.
5: Yeah.
3: I mean, he is playing amazingly well. 6 goals in the tournament. That first goal, that was like a turbo boost of skill.
5: Yeah.
3: And then the second goal, the anticipation. When Morgan Rogers was lively when he came on, had that shot in extra time, which Neiland, who had such a good tournament, was very upset at the final whistle.
5: It was similar to the Senna Lamans one for Belgium.
3: Was, much so. And Haaland, like Sorloth, that'll run, but I think 1-0 up, Norway, and then didn't pass it, gloried it.
5: Yeah.
3: And it could have been 2-0, and it could have been, that was a sliding doors moment.
5: England don't look... England don't look that convincing, and yet they
3: Argentina have not been convincing.
5: No, they have enough of that Argentina team. That's a fascinating game.
3: Because surely the sport doesn't go in these lines, but surely the winners are coming from the other. Like the best two teams are France and Spain.
5: Yeah, but once it gets to a final, gets
3: to penalties, but potentially.
5: Yeah.
3: 20 years ago, Italy and France. You wouldn't have thought Italy were possibly the best team in that World Cup. Won it on penalties.
5: I just had a feeling it was heading to penalties last night, but then at half-time...
3: I thought England would win more comfortably. I mean, they dominated the ball the first quarter. I mean, I just can't believe I've said that. Mm. But that's the way the hydration breaks go. And then completely different game, conceded. Then Bellingham's brilliance makes it 1-1. Then I thought Norway with Nusa and Bob were going to make hay, but actually then Jed Spence comes on and is Maradona for half an hour.
5: Mm. Oh, yeah. Brilliant. And they have that impact off the bench, England, which is key. Like, did the controversy after the equalising goal for England, did the ball from the Swiss or the kick out hit as was one of those spider cam cables?
3: Yeah.
5: And obviously FIFA came out and released a statement and said that their sensor data, which picks up every movement or touch on a ball, did not pick up anything, which is strange, because naturally, we've seen in games at this World Cup, it picks up if someone's hairs have touched a ball. But
3: yeah,
5: the trajectory did seem to change from my eyes. I suppose you have to take the FIFA statement as what it is. But
3: the problem is the Trump thing is everybody's now
5: the trust
3: is,
5: the trust gone, John.
3: Trust gone. The everybody's, trust everybody's gone. Questioned everything. And Pierre Luigi Collina, who I do like, has come and said, "Look, folks." Nobody can question the integrity of the officials, but it just feels that there's a trust deficit with FIFA at the moment. Jude Bellingham, I mean, I love the post-match. Thomas Tuchel went on a rant. Gabriel Clark was trying to hold on for dear life on a sloppy and not good enough. And a bit like Alex Ferguson in the 80s when Aberdeen won a cup final. And then Jude Bellingham, you were going to play it here.
5: Yeah, it was strange. Yeah, for anyone who hasn't seen the clips with Gabriel Clark, and he repeated it with BBC and other journalists afterwards, that Tuchel was a bit critical of the team's performance, and some might see that as strange after them getting through to a World Cup semi-final. But after those interviews, England star Jude Bellingham, speaking after the game, didn't agree with some of that criticism from his manager.
0: Thomas has just been quite critical of the performance after the game. Does that show the standards that he expects, the standards you guys expect of each other, and maybe that there's more to come from the team?
6: Maybe, but maybe he doesn't know what it's like to play in those kind of conditions against Erling Haaland, Odegaard, Nusash, Sorloth. You know, that's not an easy team to play against. So, you know, I think we've tried to create a positive environment. We should continue that going into the final four. I can't speak highly enough for the lads. You're not going to win every game popping the ball and making 1,000 passes. Sometimes you have to win dirty, and we've done that again tonight.
3: Two strong characters, Thomas Tuchel and Djibril, and maybe like that Smith-style creative tension will deliver England the World Cup for the first time in 60 years. So 2-1 win over Norway after extra time in Miami. Argentina, as I said, McAllister headed in 1-0. You're thinking, okay, but then Switzerland played very well. Dan and Doyle of Nottingham Forest equalised, and then the Braylon Bolo sent off for simulation, the second yellow, and then that opens the door for Alvarez with the worldie and Martinez to win it for Argentina, who have not had a straightforward passage, I would say.
5: No, far from straightforward. But Argentina just seemed to be getting the job done and facing adversity very, very well. We saw it against Egypt. We saw it against Cape Verde as well. They're just getting through these games. And there is that edge about them still. And there is the unknown a little bit about Argentina in this World Cup. We saw what they could do 4 years ago. But they're scraping past some teams. But that's sometimes all you need to do. And you need to time your run as well. And maybe they're timing it that they're peaking now for the semi-finals and final. And they'll be licking their lips at the prospect of England next week on Wednesday at 8 p.m. Really looking forward to that. And of course on Tuesday night we'll have France and Spain going head-to-head on Tuesday evening. But I thought it was strange the Bellingham and Tuchel stuff after the game, but quite likeable as well. Tuchel using his moment to maybe rile up the players a little bit, and naturally when it's reported back to Jude Bellingham, who is exhausted by the way, the heat was seemed so, so intense in Miami last night. And for him to immediately be asked after the match while he's drained and clearly exhausted that his manager all felt we didn't do this, you can imagine the immediately reaction will be, well, he wasn't out in the pitch and he doesn't know how difficult it was. But I think Tuchel knows what he's doing. And I actually quite liked it from both Tuchel and,
3: yes,
5: and the response from Bellingham as well.
3: Is it a success now if they go out, their tournament? It's probably neutral if they go out now.
5: Yeah, well,
3: Tuchel's the hard assassin to win it.
5: True. Yeah, anything but a win.
3: Losing to the world champions.
5: They get to this point now, they have to win it. England will not be pleased to go out in the semi-final stage. Why would they be? They've a team stacked full of talent. These generations don't come along too often. Who knows in 5-10 years if England will have as good a team as this. So it's a chance. It's a real chance. The back of your head is telling you, well, could they cope with that French team? Probably not. Could they cope with that Spanish team? Maybe. Portugal almost got by that Spanish team and others. But Spain looks so, so solid defensively. It's just hard to see it. But look, anything can happen. I'm just saddened, John. I'm saddened that after, over a month, we've come down to just, four games left? Two semi-finals, a third, fourth place playoff and a final. I'm getting emotional at the thought of it now. It's not, next Tuesday is the next game. So we've couple of days of nothingness.
3: Next Sunday could be one of the greatest sporting days ever. The Open final round could be an Irish player in contention over at Birkdale, and you got the World Cup final, you got the hurling final.
5: Yeah, plenty happening.
3: We've got a game in the Women's Premier Division today.
5: Yeah, the SSE Trusty Women's Premier Division. Galway United host Shamrock Rovers at 4 o'clock this afternoon.
3: So Gaelic games wise.
5: Yes, the second of this year's All-Ireland Senior Football Championship semi-finals takes place at Croke Park today. Dublin face old foes Kerry at 4 p.m. Ger Brennan's side come into the encounter off the back of their impressive victories over Donegal and Galway. Jack O'Connor's Kerry team got the better of Tyrone in last month's quarterfinal and are two wins away from retaining the Sam Maguire Cup. The winners of today's tie will, of course, take on Mayo in the decider. The Westerners secured a comfortable 3 goals and 23 points to 15-point defeat of Louth in yesterday's semi-final at GAHQ, a 17-point victory. Who would have seen that coming before the game? Ryan O'Donoghue, Dara Byrne and Conor Loftus all with the goals for Andy Moran's men as they advanced to the final for the first time in 5 years. The build-up for Mayo now begins, and their boss Andy Moran took issue to this question from John Fogarty of the Irish Examiner at the post-match press conference yesterday. Have a listen.
7: And in terms of the build-up, do you think the county will go crazy again, or do you think they'll bring Bart onto the dirt?
8: Nah, see, like, you laugh at that, lads. I don't laugh at that. I find it very, actually, dismissive, if I'm being honest. I think it's a bullshit question, if I'm being honest. And I don't mean that in any disrespect, but I think if it's a disrespectful question. Our county have been starved the last 4 or 5 years, if they go a bit nuts, let them. You're going to go to a game tomorrow. Every single one of you are going to write the Kerry or Dublin are going to win the All-Ireland final. Right? Right? Does anyone here think Mayo are going to win the All-Ireland final? No, thank you. So that question is nonsense. If the boy, if our supporters want to enjoy it, let them enjoy it.
2: What, Andy Moran?
5: Yeah. To be honest, kind of similar to the Tuchel and Bellingham thing, where I can see both sides. I don't think John Fogarty's question was nonsense. But
2: if we're talking about Andy Moran's reaction, then he's won the he's achieved what maybe he didn't plan to it, but yeah.
5: The question was perfectly fine. So the question, in terms of the build-up, do you think the county will go crazy again, or do you think they've been burnt too many times? And that's the hype question with
2: Absolutely
5: Mayo.
2: Absolutely legitimate question. They've lost 11 All-Ireland finals from 1989.
5: Yeah.
2: Andy Moran's lost a host of them.

0: I think they should get carried away a little bit here, because
1: what did Alan Hansen say about Manchester United? You can't win anything with kids. And they got a couple of teenagers in there, and Kobe McDonald and Dara Byrne, that are playing with utter freedom. Mm. 217 from the full forward line yesterday. Ryan O'Donoghue with 111. Mm. Look, May are going to do this. It's like a golfer goes into the clubhouse with the 64 and then everybody collapses around him and he's won a major championship. May are going to win the All-Ireland like that. They're going to win it when we least expect. Even now, we don't expect Mayo to win the All-Ireland. They could win it when we never expected them to win it.
0: Yeah.
1: 30 years ago, the Meath game, they should have won. Those matches with Dublin, the Donegal game 2012, you think they would have won it. Tyrone 5 years ago, everybody, oh, you've beaten Dublin, you've knocked out the six in a row winners, oh, you're going to win it now, and they didn't. So maybe it'll be, that they could play Kerry and win it.
0: Mm.
1: It's going to happen that way, if it's going to happen at all, I feel.
0: If Kerry win today, could Mayo be Kerry? Absolutely. Of course
1: it's an amateur sport, of course it can happen. Yeah. It's an amateur sport with the new rules, a different game, and a very good coach in Andy Moran, and young stars that could be, I mean, Cobby McDonald could end up being whatever. The sky's the limit in Australia for him, so.
0: I mean, what a story it would be. If we allow ourselves to dream, imagine Cobby McDonald goes off to Australia having just, at 18 years of age, just done his leaving cert, and he's helped Mayo win the first All-Ireland since 1951, and then he goes off to Australia. And no one would care that he's gone off to Australia then. No Mayo fan would care, because they've won their All-Ireland. It would be remarkable in Andy Moran's first year in charge to do it. It's already remarkable that he's taken them to back to the All-Ireland final in his first year in charge. And as he said, it's the first final since 2021. But we shouldn't really have been surprised by yesterday's result. Mayo are unbelievable in All-Ireland semi-finals. Like, they can get the job done when it comes to the last four. It's the final that has killed them over the last number of years. But they all of a sudden, they were criticised in many quarters years gone by, and when people said they just don't have the forwards. They don't have the forwards. They have one or two marquee forwards and that's it. Now they have a full forward line that everyone fears, led by Ryan O'Donoghue, as you said, with two young lads around him. And the rest, the half forward line is brilliant. Jordan Flynn around the middle is picking up so much ball. Jack Livingston in goals has been a revelation since he made his debut against Monaghan, remember, just a couple of months ago, up in Clonus. And they just have talent all over this pitch, and they have the strength and depth coming off the bench as well. The likes of Conor Loftus and Cian McHale, who came off yesterday. All of a sudden, we've kind of sleptwalked into Mayo being real contenders in this All-Ireland final.
1: 23 turnovers they won against Louth yesterday. If you want to get involved in the conversation, folks, 0879 180 180. I think the one thing, though, that people will say when they're looking at the form lines, Mayo have beaten what? Meath, Cork and Louth.
0: And Monaghan.
1: To a final. And
0: earlier on, yes.
1: And Monaghan.
0: Yeah. Yeah, but you can only beat the team that's in front of you. I thought their game management against Cork was excellent, albeit not a perfect performance. But we raved and raved about Kerry's third quarter against Armagh, wasn't it, last year?
1: But Armagh were champions.
0: But Mayo's second half performance yesterday was remarkable. To keep Louth from scoring for well over 20 minutes is something that we were all talking about, the Louth dangers before this game. And Louth will be utterly disappointed to go out the way in which they went out yesterday.
1: How many people from various pockets of Ireland will have things to dine out on for the rest of the year and to reflect with a smile on their face? Westmeath, the footballing community, maybe even Roscommon or even Armagh winning first Ulster in 18 years. Maybe their aspirations beyond that will dampen the feeling. But for Wicklow, what a day. I mean, that's why we get out of bed in the morning. I mean, I know Bolton Glass won a club back in 1990, but for Wicklow to win a trophy and qualify for the All-Ireland Series was something out of a Disney movie, given the halftime scoreline against Down.
0: This was remarkable. The curtain raiser yesterday, of course, to this Louth Mayo semi-final, and Wicklow possibly stealing the show just before that game got underway. The Garden County lifting the Tailteann Cup for the first time, creating a new piece of history, and they will play in the All-Ireland Series next year, regardless of what happens. And they're, of course, a Division 4 team. It was the manner of the victory, as you mentioned, John, coming from 12 points down at half-time. So at half-time, down led by 2 goals and 10 points to 4 points, and were fully deserving of that lead at half-time as well yesterday. And an unbelievable Wicklow performance, coupled with a Down capitulation in the second half, led to this victory for Wicklow, ultimately by 2 points. Wicklow won 21, Down 2-16. So Down only scoring 6 points in the entirety of the second half yesterday. Dean Healy, their captain, scored their goal. And speaking to Off the Ball's Gaelic Games correspondent Tommy Rooney afterwards, he said he thoroughly enjoyed the pressure and build up to this final.
2: Like, there was no panic at halftime. There was no big, like, speeches or shouting or anything along the lines of that. It was just, get back to basics here, lads. This isn't a fair reflection of

0: us as a panel, you know, we thrive in adversity, and the fact that like the last couple of weeks, you know, I was a little bit worried because we're a team that generally likes playing matches, so when we're playing week on week, you know, the performance will stay there, but when all of a sudden when you have a 3 week break, and like to be fair, the support around the county has been absolutely phenomenal, and I'm generally one that stays away from social media, but you know, I actually immerse myself in it because I wanted that pressure in terms of knowing that if we did get it back, when we got back the tree, I knew we'd come out the right side of it, you know, and I just with the hope of everyone in Wicklow and the support, we knew that, listen, you lose today, you might keep someone, but if you win today, like, hopefully this is a platform for, you know, the next number of years and something for all our development squads to actually aspire to. Like, as I said to you, it's something I generally stay away from social media, but I just thought, no, I want to live in this moment. I want the expectation, and I want a bit of pressure to actually, like, knowing that if we do get these boys into a dogfight last 10 minutes, there's only one team that comes out the right side of it.
1: Wicklow's Dean Healy. Well done to Wicklow. Commiserations to Dan.
2: The way he speaks there, he talks about, normally he'd avoid social media, but in the build-up to this game, he lapped it up and put the pressure on himself. He wanted to feel it all, and the Wicklow people there yesterday, and there were so many of them there, and Oisin McConville made reference to that after the game. An unbelievable moment for this Wicklow team when you consider that they would have been very annoyed with themselves not to have gotten promoted from Division 4 and were very close to get that promotion. They pushed the Dubs all the way in the Championship, and yesterday, what they did, and in the manner in which they did it, we talk about the full forward line, John Fermeo, Owen Darcy yesterday with 4 points, Kevin Quinn with 4 points, Oisin McGrainer with 4 points, McGrainer and Darcy with key 2-pointers in there as well. So 12 points on that full forward line, and led by Dean Healy in the middle of the park, and Mark Jackson, of course, in goals as well. Immaculate.
3: Gaelic Football and Off the Ball brought to you by Movember, ahead of the game, already reaching over 16,500 players, parents and coaches across Irish clubs with the tools to look after their mental health. Visit aheadofthegame.movember.com to find out how you can be part of it.
2: There's nowhere to hide as well in Gaelic football.
3: Nowhere to run, nowhere to hide.
2: There's nowhere to hide or run in Croke Park because...
3: commitments.
2: You look at this, it's a good reference. I like it. Down in the second half yesterday and Louth in the second half yesterday. It just goes to show what can happen very, very quickly for counties. And I don't know what happened to Down. Conor Laverty was almost speechless after the game, trying to put his finger on it. And James O'Donoghue or Paddy Andrews, one of the two, made the point after the game yesterday that Conor Laverty won't sleep for weeks thinking about what happened in that second half. And for Louth and Gavin Devlin, they should be utterly, utterly proud of what they've achieved this year. An All-Ireland semi-final for the first time in so, so long. And look, didn't happen for them on the day yesterday, but what a team they have there. And Craig Lennon's injury was a key moment in that game for Louth, that has to be said. And their fans will remember some of the key moments across the year, including that win over Monaghan with 14 men in the quarterfinal, and of course the last minute winner against Armagh as well. So brilliant season for Louth, and they should hold their heads high.
3: Wimbledon's kind of passed me by with everything that's been going on, to be honest.
2: Just too much happening, John, but it is men's singles final day at Wimbledon. Defending champion Yannick Sinner goes up against French Open champion Alexander Zverev. World number one Sinner overcame Novak Djokovic in the semi-finals, while Zverev got the better of home favourite Arthur Ferry. That game is due to start at 4 p.m. this afternoon on Centre Court in London. Linda Noskova is the new Wimbledon women's champion. She came through an epic battle with fellow Czech Karolina Muchova yesterday to secure her first Grand Slam title. Muchova saved 5 match points to force a deciding set, but Noskova took it 6-3. I enjoyed Karolina Muchova's interview on the court afterwards after losing, and it's a tough thing to speak after losing a Grand Slam final, and she said, speaking and referencing her ex-friend Noskova, jokingly, because the two of them, of course, very close, but yeah, it was Linda Noskova who got over the line, and I'd be along similar lines to you, John. I think it's passed me by a little bit, but it's because the World Cup is on, and the Gaelic Football Championship has just been unbelievable.
3: Noskova, we did watch that, and she definitely wobbled in that second set, and then she was putting her fingers in her ears whenever things were going wrong. The pressure's definitely getting to her. So for her to be able to reset and win her first ever Grand Slam title was very, very impressive.
2: Yeah, really well done to her. And of course, we'll keep you up to speed this afternoon, 4 o'clock, the start time, as I said, for the...
3: Sinner's Zverev. You're missing Alcaraz as well from this.
2: Of course, yeah. You need these big names, don't you, in these showpiece events. The golf, the Scottish Open, continues at the Renaissance Club today. Rory McIlroy had a disappointing 3-over par round of 73 yesterday evening. The Masters champion moving back to 6-under for the tournament. That was 6 shots off leaders Robert McIntyre, Minwoo Lee and Matt Fitzpatrick. McIlroy did tee off though at 5-1, and Tom McKibben got his round underway at 12:45 as well.
1: So McKibben 2-under for his round through 3 and to 7-under par and a tie for 17. Alongside McIlroy, who's birdied his opening hole, both 7-under par. Fitzpatrick, McIntyre and Lee all tee off at 10-3. Thursdays when the Open starts at Birkdale.
2: There is racing in Dundalk today. The first going to post at 2 o'clock. It's got underway at 1:10 in Sligo.
1: The winner of that, Manoir de Mirande, 3-1 of a maiden hurdle. I mean, this is the thing, Gordon Elliott, Jack Kennedy, you think they're only there around Cheltenham time or Punchestown, but they got to pay the bills, as it were, and win for the owners, and they did that today in the opener at Sligo.
2: Should mention as well the rugby from yesterday.
1: Yes.
2: Ireland overcoming Japan by 36 points to 20 to continue their unbeaten start to the Nations Championship. Andy Farrell's side scoring 5 tries, with Connacht back row Sean Jansen enjoying a dream debut by getting on the score sheet. The win follows last week's success, of course, over Australia, and keeps Ireland on maximum points. They now face New Zealand in Auckland next weekend. It's all happening, John.
1: Now, whether it's an iced latte first thing in the morning or an iced white mocha while soaking in the summer sun, Braeburn Coffee's got the perfect iced coffee available exclusively at Apple Green. Braeburn Coffee, made for your summer. Did you? You had tipped Argentina before the World Cup, didn't you? So you're sticking to that.
2: Sticking to my guns. You were France. Were you France?
1: I was Portugal.
2: You're Portugal. Okay.
1: And I got England in the World Cup work sweepstake.
2: Okay. So are you supporting England or no?
1: I'm not that much of a mercenary for the money. but I'm not as het up as some other people. Maybe it might not be a bad thing, and they'd be talking about this thing for 60 years. But what I do want to happen is I'd like to see Mbappe win the trophy. I think Mbappe's been amazing in the tournament. I actually like the way he speaks out at important times over what I would see as the right types of issues in society, and he has been brilliant. I'd love to see him win the Ballon d'Or and lift the trophy. I think he is a generational player, Kylian Mbappe. Look, at club level, he might be seen as an individual force, not part of the collective, but with France, he's been very much part of the collective with Deschamps and with the whole of the team. And to be honest, I want to see the best team win the World Cup, and I feel like France have been the best team. I'm really excited about their attack. I love the way Elise plays, Doué plays, Dembele, and I want to see that win the World Cup. And Spain, there's something about Spain, as beautifully silky and smooth and everything, this just, it leaves me a little bit cold.
2: Yeah. It's clinical, isn't it?
1: It's just like, a bit clinical.
2: It's 0-0 and Marino comes off the bench and you know they're going to grab a winner, and
1: it's
2: effective, but
1: it's not a bit too fluid. But yeah. It's not something I can fall in love with. I can fall in love with the French play more than the Spanish play. With England, I just think that the way they switched off yesterday, I mean, Pickford made a mistake for the goal. At times they were shaky defensively. They had some lion-hearted, excuse that stereotypical phrase, displacement the likes of Elliot Anderson. Spence, as I said, when he came on. Saka, even when he came on, did well. But I just think at times, I'm not so sure defensively. I mean, at corners, they looked a bit vulnerable. Mm. And with Argentina, it's funny, for the Croatia game 4 years ago, Argentina just took off. And then they carried that in probably to the first hour of the final against France. I'm just fascinated to see the pitch of the game, the emotional pitch, and who'll be on it from the get-go between England and Argentina. Because Argentina, once again, at times have been chaotic at this World Cup since they left the group stage.
2: Yeah.
1: So France, to me, I mean, France have conceded one shot on target in 180 minutes against Paraguay and Morocco. And they've controlled the ball, and they've been able to leave the likes of, well, I mean, Tchouaméni, maybe he'll have an injury, but Cherki's been on the bench, Barcola was on the bench, came on and made an impact. They just seem to me, a bit like the Kerry footballers possibly later today, to have too many options, too much whack-a-mole for their opponents to be able to deal with. That's why I think they should win the World Cup, and I hope they do.
2: I'd love to see a France-Argentina final at this point. Again. Give it to us again.
1: I just hope there are no more controversies, refereeing controversies. Yeah. It just seems like you just don't want to feel that there's any thumb on the scale. And that's, we're all getting paranoid now because what's happened with the Balogun thing.
2: That's true. A couple of other bits of quick football managerial news as well. Senegal have sacked manager Papa Thiaw in the wake of their exit from the World Cup in the last 32. Had been in charge since December 2024, and of course they lost their opening couple of games to France and Norway before that win over Iran, and then they were 2-0 up against Belgium, as we remember, conceding those late goals, and Youri Tielemans with the late penalty. So Papatheou gone. And John Fallon in the Examiner reporting that Shelburne have been granted permission from Sligo Rovers to discuss their managerial vacancy with John Russell. So the Irish Examiner reporting on Friday that the Reds had held preliminary talks with Linfield boss David Healy about succeeding the sacked Joey O'Brien, but no formal offer was made. And it appears John Russell now in pole position for the Talk of Park hot seat. John.
1: Shane Hannan, thank you so much for the news round. This is Off the Ball Sunday on News Talk, folks. Going to keep you updated on everything in the world of sport between now and seven. Now, after the break, we're going to hear with Tommy Rooney in conversation with James O'Donoghue, former Footballer of the Year, on that amazing win for Mayo over Louth yesterday, and also look ahead to Dublin versus Kerry. We've got the papers to come between 2 and about 3:15, and then Paddy Andrews will build up from Croke Park until 4 ahead of the Dublin Kerry game, and then we have football World Cup Sunday 4 to 5:30. Owen Doyle and Keith Tracy to look back on those two quarterfinals overnight before we round up all the Gaelic Games action from the afternoon and from yesterday. But James O'Donoghue on the semi-finals is coming up here on the radio after this.
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5: How's it going? It's Carl here. Football legends Thierry Henry and Pelé have been honoured in New York City with streets named after them. The city, which will host this year's World Cup final, unveiled Thierry Henry Way at the corner of 50th Street and 6th Avenue, which is near Rockefeller Center in the heart of Manhattan. Meanwhile, in Queens, they have renamed an intersection the Pelé Way in tribute to the Brazilian icon. Now, if they're looking for another World Cup legend to honour next, may I suggest Packy Bonner Street?
4: News Talk's FIFA World Cup 2026 updates with Visa. 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
1: And you're welcome back to Off the Ball Sunday here on News Talk. John Duggan with you through to seven. So remember, so much to come in terms of our look ahead to Kerry Dublin later on. But we're going to reflect on yesterday now and everything that happened at Croke Park. The former Kerry star and co-star of the football pod, James O'Donoghue, joined our Gaelic Games correspondent, Tommy Rooney, at a very noisy Croker. Obviously, it was that way with the full house on the Hoosier to reflect on Mayo's stunning 17-point win over Louth yesterday evening at GAHQ. Have a listen.
16: James O'Donoghue, the Hooter has just gone, but he wants to hit the free. He's nailed it.
17: Oh my
9: my God, that is sensational.
16: That's ridiculous.
9: That is fantastic.
16: Tell me what just happened there.
9: So, there's about 10 seconds left on the Hooter. Right on who gets the ball, takes on his man, beats him, gets fouled 40 yards out. The Hooter goes, the pitch is nearly invaded because Mayo won the game, but right on who says, no, no, I want to kick this, and he sent over a beautiful two-pointer from the free with the outside the right. They didn't need it, but he did it, and fair play to him. Lovely kick.
16: Mayo Mania.
9: I know.
16: What a win. Oh, like, we'll come back to Loud and how disappointed it was for him in the end. But a 223 to 50 points win. A landslide in the end. Four up at half time, but that second half was unbelievable.
9: Yeah, I mean, I suppose the main part of the game was the 15 minutes of the second half. Lowe did not get a sniff, did not get a sniff, did not get to the pitch of the game when Mayo brought it up to into that championship quarter, brought a different level of pace and intensity to the game. They punished Lowe, and if you go through all Lowe's brilliant young players and their more experienced players, they just never got going. Mulroy looked like he had a strapping on his calf. You know, he got that knee into the chest of Kobe. He didn't get going. Downey did well for Patch. He's got a couple of two-pointers. I thought he was a real leader. Darren McDonald as well was very good in the air, but got caught with a couple of turnovers in the first half. Those couple of things just went against Loud. And then a credit to Mayo on this point. This last thing we'll really say about Loud's poor performance, but Loud did very well at times defensively to put Mayo under pressure and even turn him over. And instead of turning him over, Mayo turned them back over. And instead of Loud getting this G up and this bit of momentum, Mayo got twice the momentum. And by God, did they use it then down the other end. This team kicked the ball into the full forward line and they show up defences, and they are going to be so dangerous for whoever's in the final, because Kerry play open, they're wide open for a counter-attack, and Dublin's full back line isn't what it used to be. So Mayo, before this game we would have said that the winner of this game is going to be a serious underdog. Mayo have now pushed themselves forward into serious All-Ireland contenders, and fair play to them. I thought they were absolutely brilliant today.
16: I think we'll let the Mayo fans take the next 15 seconds of this, alright?
9: Say that again?
16: We'll let the Mayo fans take

0: James, I just couldn't hear you there. We had to let the green and red come out. Look it, what a performance. Forget about all the previous Mayo teams that have come and gone before. That was a coming of age performance for a lot of young fellas. And for a lot of fellas who haven't been here since 2021 and 2023, when they lost an All Ireland final to Tyrone and a quarter final to Dublin. How did they get this? How did they win today in the manner in which they've done?
1: Well, there's been a lot of talk about Mayo's young fellas, and rightly so. Even at the back, they have a lot of youngsters who showed up today. But make absolutely no mistake about it, Ryan O'Donoghue is the star of that team. Ryan O'Donoghue is the leader. He's the heartbeat.
0: He's the man.
1: And he is the man. And I know that we've talked a lot about every other fella on that Mayo team, but he is the star of that team. And in fairness to him today, he had the chest out from the very start. The first ball that he got out under the Cusack, he was about 15 yards ahead of McKinney, and I was thinking straight away, I said, either that's a bad matchup, or Ryan O'Donoghue is bang up for it today, and he was bang up for it.
0: You won't have seen it, but Andy Moran just pulled all the team into a huddle there in the middle of the field. Ryan O'Donoghue is about to take the Man of the Match award. What's the message Moran is sharing? One job done?
1: I think so. I think that Mayo enjoyed that. The players enjoyed that at the end of the game. You could tell they knew they were going to win. They embraced the moment. But they have to forget about this fairly quick. I mean, we talked on the pod about potential baggage in an All-Ireland
0: final. You said it.
1: I said that they've lost a lot of finals, Tom, and they have. And they have a great record in semi-finals, not a great record in finals yet. We'll see how they get on now. But what I will say is that team are playing with serious freedom. And it's because of what Andy is making them do in terms of kick the ball. Kicking the ball, that's honestly, it just makes players better. You see Kobe getting on way more possessions. When he looks up, he's pinging ball inside to McHale there in the second half. Same with Ryan O'Donoghue, they're out in front of their men. They're creating goal chances. At the start of the second half, Tommy Conroy came on at half time. He got pinged in a ball and he created a goal chance straight away. Hit the bar and it came out. But still, it was intent by Mayo at the start of the second half. So they're playing a brand of football that is dangerous and it's attractive. And they have young players who can only get better. I must say, I was hugely impressed with them. Loud did not play well today. It's a reality check for them in a way because there's levels to this thing. Mayo got there today, Loud didn't. But I thought Mayo were absolutely brilliant.
0: Like, we're just looking at Ryan O'Donoghue here on the screen. You can hear his call to arms to the Mayo fans, thanking them all for turning up. I don't want to get my maths wrong, but I think he hit 111. I think he had a goal, 3 2-pointers and 5 points, 40 possessions. You said he's the man. He is the man.
1: He is the man.
0: And Vernon Kobe alongside him, whether it's Towie or Conroy or Cian McHale, come on. Yeah. There's a brilliant support cast too.
1: There is, but Kobe and Burns are 18 and 19. They're kids. They're unbelievably talented, brilliant players who are delivering, but also of huge potential. But the only way they can be themselves is if O'Donoghue stands up, and he is. Like, the level of leadership he shows. I'm glad I saw him again up close and personal today, because I almost needed a reminder of how good he was and how important he is to that team. I'm delighted he got man the match. Nice to see him call the Mayo Sports out, because they've been brilliant as well. But without O'Donoghue, the other fellas won't be as good because they're so young.
0: All three goals came from turnovers. I'm just having to get a reminder of O'Donoghue's first. A brilliant low finish, but it came from Cowie intercepting a pass, a kick pass to Kobe, and as it went to Kobe, not that Kobe needed to be told, everyone was roaring, flick it, and that he did in the wrong path.
1: That's the thing about Kobe, he's very young, but he seems to always do the right thing. But you're right about the turnovers. At this level, every decision you make has a consequence. And the three goals, the first one, the kick across the field that was intercepted. The second one was Downey going for a two-pointer, which was, you know,
0: it was too far out.
1: It was too far out. And then, remind me what the third one was again.
0: Third one was a turnover around midfield.
1: Yes, the turnover midfield ended up in the back of the net. They're so disheartening when you're on the field and you make a mistake and next thing it ends up in the back of the net. But Kevin McStay said it last night in the show we did. The only way you're going to get a goal is if you go for the goal. So Mayo were clinical, they were ruthless. When the goals were there, they went for them. They missed a couple of other opportunities, but they wanted to go for goal, and they did, and they got them, and they got a couple of goals, and it took them over the line.
0: Look at we'll be talking plenty more about Mayo, but I wanna say a word to Loud. Like, we were in Loud last night, and there was an incredible build-up all weekend loud. I'm not saying that got to them at all. But they were here for the first time in 69 years. Mayo, as poor as the record in All-Ireland finals are, have an unbelievable record in All-Ireland semi-finals. Being here for the first time is a big thing, isn't it?
1: Absolutely. And I think that the occasion, I'm not going to, you know, be facetious and say it got to them or that they didn't perform because of the occasion, but just the levels that Mayo were able to get to in this All-Ireland semi-final, Lowe just weren't able to get there. Individually, they were a little bit off it. A couple of things didn't go their way, and they were just flat. And it's disappointing because they've had such a great year. But look, they can look back at winning a Leinster last year, getting to the All-Ireland semi-final this year. There's blocks being put in place. And they have a great team. Can I just say, Craig Lennon going off in the first
0: half. Massive. Look at that. 22 minutes on the clock.
1: 22 minutes.
0: They're after drawing the game level just 7 minutes before it.
1: Yeah.
0: They went ahead through a Mulroy 2.3.
1: Yeah.
0: It's 1-7 to 8 points. And Lennon goes off with a knee injury. It's huge.
1: Yeah, it is. He gets the ball in his own defence. He does brilliantly. He's dodging and weaving and he's taking on his man. He gets out and he gets stopped again and tries to do another little couple of shimmies, but the knee just gives away. Look,
0: awful injury.
1: We're going to fear the worst. He manages to walk off, in fairness. Thank God he walks off.
0: But
1: it's a bad injury.
0: Huge,
1: and you know what?
0: Blow.
1: Again, psychologically, as a team, when one of your big men, and he is probably in their top three players, one of those fellas goes off after 20 minutes, it is a bit of a downer.
0: But you know, Kobe's still waving at the Mayo crowd that are left in the Cusack stand.
1: He's absolutely lapping.
0: You loved his celebration earlier. His point on like 43 minutes. It was huge. And
1: yeah.
0: We know the difference, and I'm not comparing them here, but the difference that Clifford score makes to Kerry. The crowd go through the roof. Mayo are playing on that as well. Donaghy used to say to you, always celebrate a score. Get the crowd in.
1: He used to say celebrate a goal. But there are certain players that the crowd react even more to. And anything Kobe does, the crowd are lapping it up. He's been cheered off the field here. He's 18.
0: Yeah.
1: Man's only after doing the leave.
0: Himself and Jordan Flynn have just been embraced by Conor Grimes and Kieran Byrne going into the dressing room.
1: So everything Kobe does is so classy, so silky. It's on point. It seems to be the right decision. He doesn't try and be greedy. He doesn't overdo it. It's just on point. And the Mayo supporters really appreciate it. And anything that goes over the bar off a Kobe foot or a hand is just celebrated like a goal. So he is a huge part of this team, and he delivered again today in fairness.
0: What about the mark? The catch over McKenny hits the deck and he hits an unbelievable pass into Cian McHale, and you're just begging Cian McHale to put it over the bar because it'll all be forgotten about if he misses it. And McHale sends a beautiful dummy. Mayo have options. Towie plays his role. Loftus comes off the bench. Conroy comes off the bench. McHale comes off the bench. You can't just have three forwards.
1: No, you can't. They do have options. I mean, look, they're after winning a semi-final. They have a 50-50 shot at winning an All-Ireland from here.
0: Do they?
1: Look.
0: Kerry are the All-Ireland champions. Dublin are playing tomorrow.
1: Lowe didn't get to the pitch of it today.
0: They didn't, no.
1: I don't want to, you know, overdo Mayo, but at the same time, we don't want to take any credit away from them. They can only beat what's put in front of them today. Lowe were a little bit off it, but Mayo were outstanding. And, you know, I would give credit to Mayo defensively. Over the last couple of months, we've been very critical of Mayo at the back, being wide open. Monaghan created about 15 goal chances off them. Since then, they've improved game on game on game on game. It's a great sign of Andy Moran and his management team that they've been able to do that. They've changed a couple of things around, put a bit more pace into the team. But like Jack Coyne, McGreal and McHugh today were just so tight, and McCardle and Burns, who I was thinking would be dangerous, didn't get a sniff. And that's a great sign of a team where your full back line is on top. But let's be honest about this Mayo team. The whole team is based around getting the ball fast into that full forward line because they are so dangerous. And it's lovely to see Mayo forwards. I don't think we've had it for a while. Mm. Maybe it's Ryan Runhu apart. Forwards doing dummy solos, dummy hops, jinks,
0: class.
1: Fakes, dummy hand passes. These forwards have a lot of skill. They can do a lot of damage. And when you're hot and when it's a nice day in Croke Park and you're playing with a bit of swagger, it's a beautiful place to be.
0: Are you in the Hogan Stand tomorrow? Are you in the Hill?
1: I am.
0: You're in the Hogan.
1: Next to the President, I think, tomorrow.
0: For Dublin and Kerry, I'm sure you are. Yeah. Give us 2 minutes in Dublin and Kerry before I let you go, because I'm going to have to go downstairs, try and catch up with Gavin Devlin and Andy Moran and see what we can get for post-match. This has been proper played on News Talk tomorrow before the game, so who are Mayo going to be playing in the All-Ireland Final, James?
1: Well, look, Kerry are going to go into this favourites. There's no doubt about it. Dublin have had a rocky season. They started off the year trialling 50 or 60 players.
0: You know, that was the
1: kind of talk. We don't even have any players, you know, we're trialling fellas. They've come back to the tried and trusted. They've come back to their brilliant players. And if you actually were to pick the team at the start of the year, what could take them far? It's a team they've on the pitch now. So Kerry defensively will have to be very tuned in. You've got to mark Conor Callaghan, Pascal, Paddy Small, Scully's having season of his life, Costello, Kilkenny. You know, these fellas, Bugler, they have everyone back. They have everyone back, and they're starting to tick along nicely. And it just timed lovely when Brennan came back from his suspension that Dublin started to really motor well.
0: Mm.
1: Kerry, on the other hand, are just as good in attack, if not better. Dylan Ganey's playing sensational football. Obviously, Dave and the Paddy Clifford are there. Sean O'Shea is going to be back from injury to contribute off the bench. So both attacks are in really good shape. It depends on who's going to be better at the back. Kerry play this open, expansive front foot football.
0: They're so good at the back. They're so good at the back.
1: Kerry.
0: Their setup has been so good for the last 2 years.
1: It has, but look, even going back to the Armagh game in Killarney, Armagh created a goal chance to start that game. Kerry will have to learn from that. Their kickout's been excellent, but Dublin will find chances, and it just depends how Kerry get on stopping that.
0: Who do you think are going to be playing Mayo in the All-Ireland final?
1: Well, I honestly think the Kerry are going to win.
0: Okay.
1: I do. Because, look, James, it's going to be a beautiful day in Croke Park. It's going to be the perfect day for forwards. And I think the Dublin's forwards are brilliant, but I think Kerry's forwards have the edge.
2: James O'Donoghue, former Footballer of the Year, in conversation with our Get a Games correspondent, Tommy Rooney, after the whistle went there yesterday at Croke Park for Mayo's win over Louth. And looking ahead, obviously, to Kerry versus Dublin, which throws in at 4 p.m. Paddy Andrews will be along with us later to build up to that, Shane Hannan.
3: You will indeed. A huge one for Dublin fans, a huge one for Kerry fans. As a dub, John, what emotions does this fixture bring up inside you?
2: Well, obviously, any time I'm in this chair speaking on the radio, it's completely subjective. There's no bias. If you're asking me as somebody from Dublin what it means to take off the unbiased hat for 2 minutes, with every respect to Kerry, it means being 8 years of age and watching Dublin beat Kerry in a league final on the television. It means watching the Golden Years video that my Kerry uncle owned and realising Kerry was the spiritual home of the game. It means admiring the way Kerry have always played the game, but also wanting to defeat them, sending them back to the kingdom to beat the best. It means working for 98FM on the 2001 championship in Thurles. Magical departure for the championship, a quarterfinal and a replay played at the home of the GA where it was founded. It means hearing the deafening sound before the 2007 All-Ireland semi-final throw-in. One of the greatest sounds I've ever heard before a game. Means being at the Startled Earwigs match in 2009 and returning late after halftime, demoralised from being at the bar. It means being at Dublin's first All-Ireland final in 16 years and 2011 and feeling Croke Park shake to its foundations when Stephen Cluxton kicked that winning free. Means being mesmerised at the 2013 semi-final where the word classic was actually apt for a sporting event for once. Means admiration of Dublin's dominance in the 2015 final in the rain, awful conditions, a 3-point hammering, though I felt of Kerry, one of Dublin's greatest ever performances. It means being really just shaken by the ebb and flow of that 2019 drawn game.
3: Mm.
2: Kerry, Killian Spillane's goal, Dublin reduced to 14 players, the 5 in a row on the line, Johnny Cooper sent off, and Dublin just hanging on, even though they played well in the second half with Dean Rock with that late point. And then them winning the replay with Alive out and the hill into the darkness and then being on the strip of Dublin's pubs. Means the 2022 semi-final, congratulations my off-the-ball colleague Owen Shane afterwards after Kerry and Sean O'Shea. Remember the post-shaking?
3: Oh yeah.
2: As Kerry won that semi-final, will go on to win the final against Galway. It means the following year, 2023, when I felt Dublin might have just nicked it. And looking at the cloudy sky and feeling one's identity and having one of the best points you're ever going to have in McDade's afterwards. And it means respect. It means huge admiration for the green and gold, but also pride in one's own county. And it means at times more than anything.
3: Mm. Very well put, John. Very well put. May the best team win. It's funny because James O'Donoghue and Paddy Andrews have both said on the Football Pod this week that it's, as a player, it's the game that you compare yourself on. Like it's the game where you're able to say, if you're able to perform in a Kerry Dublin game as a Kerry or Dublin footballer, you've made it and you deserve to wear that jersey. So yeah, I hope 30 plus players rise to the occasion later on this afternoon, and we have a classic game.
2: If there's no extra time, we'll know about 5:35, folks. Dublin versus Kerry. All the build-up and updates to come here and Off the Ball Sunday News Talk. After the break, the Sunday paper review. Hugh Farrelly of the Irish Daily Mail and Brendan O'Brien of the Irish Examiner will go through the best sports writing of your Sundays. We're back after this. Don't go away.
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11: It's 2 o'clock. Good afternoon. I'm Jane McNamara. A teenage boy has drowned in County Westmeath. The 15-year-old got into difficulty in Lochree yesterday evening. Maggie Chambers reports.
12: Emergency services were alerted to a person in difficulty off Carnacilla Point in Lochree near Glasson in County Westmeath shortly after 7:30 yesterday evening. A search operation was launched and a 15-year-old was recovered a short time later. He was pronounced dead at the scene. His body has been taken to Mullingar Regional Hospital, where a post-mortem exam is being arranged.
11: A 20-year-old motorcyclist has died following a crash in West Belfast last weekend. The collision with the car happened in the Shaws Road area at around 6 o'clock last Sunday evening. The motorcyclist has since died from his injuries in hospital. The PSNI is appealing for witnesses or anyone with camera footage from the area to come forward. Tehran has attacked a number of its Gulf neighbours after the US launched a third round of strikes on Iran. Washington says they're in retaliation for an Iranian attack on a ship travelling through the Strait of Hormuz. The major shipping channel has been closed again. Military analyst Sean Bell says the chances of lasting peace between the two countries seems more distant than ever.
13: President Trump here, his only objective for the war was to stop Iran getting nuclear weapons. We haven't even started talking about that, and the whole conversation is about the Strait of Hormuz. He must be getting incredibly frustrated with the lack of progress.
11: Police in the UK investigating the murder of Anne Widdecombe say they are not looking for anyone else after arresting a 28-year-old man. The former Tory minister was found dead at her home in Devon on Thursday morning. She had suffered serious injuries. Counties across the southwest and Midlands look set to reach up to 30 degrees over the coming days. Met Éireann has issued a status yellow high temperature warning for 10 counties, which is set to last until 7 a.m. on Tuesday. The rest of the country is expected to get warmer temperatures too. Meteorologist Matthew Martin says it looks like the warm and settled weather will continue into next week.
14: Today is probably going to see the highest of the temperatures over the next couple of days. So we're expecting temperatures to reach about 30 degrees in the southwest. Really, the temperatures from Monday and Tuesday don't look too dramatic, but we're expecting temperatures to rise again. And on Thursday, we could see temperatures getting up to 31 degrees in the Midlands.
11: That's it for now. More in an hour.
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11: Long spells of very warm or hot sunshine this afternoon. Highest temperatures 24 to 29 degrees. Now you're up to date on News Talk.
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2: And anyway, welcome back to Off the Ball Sunday here on News Talk. John Duggan with you through to seven. Remember, we've all more build up to come now. Kerry versus Dublin throws in at 4 p.m. at Croke Park. But now it's time for the Sunday paper review. I was joined earlier on by the sports journalist Hugh Farrelly of the Irish Daily Mail and Brendan O'Brien of the Irish Examiner to go through the back pages and supplements, the best writing of the day. In part one, we discussed all matters World Cup, both on and off the pitch. Have a listen. Vincent Boland, Infantino does not deserve to survive red card scandal. This is in the Business Post. I think Vincent Boland is one of the best sports writers when he writes about sports, but writers about anything, to be honest, in Irish journalism. I think he's a fabulous writer in the Business Post. I read his stuff every week. But I'm just going to quote some of the stuff here about Trump and Infantino and Balogun and obviously his red card getting suspended and he was able to play against Belgium and it backfired on them. Just quote here, the US president wrapped his clammy hands around the competition's throat and FIFA, the most powerful institution in global sport, capitulated. A sporting scandal played out in real time as it did. Gianni Infantino, the preening non-entity who runs FIFA, tarnished the purpose and the ideal of the spectacle he oversees. The immediate damage from Red Card Gate, or whatever name this affair will eventually acquire, was that the US national team, which suffered a trouncing by Belgium that Trump's intervention was presumably aimed at avoiding, yet FIFA's readiness to break its own rules after a phone call or two from the Oval Office will surely have larger consequences. Simmering rivalry between FIFA and UEFA, the governing body for European football, burst into public view, is likely to stay there. The game's rules seem suddenly arbitrary. FIFA's credibility has been shot to bits, so has Gianfantino's. In the unaccountable world of global football governance, its boss does not deserve to survive this one. And his last paragraph, the worst aspect of FIFA's carelessness is that it meddled with the people's game by buckling in the face of the tantrums of a powerful but increasingly despised political leader. Nobody entrusted with the running of the world's most beloved game should do that. World football must show Infantino the red card.
19: I mean, was FIFA's credibility not already shot to bits? You know,
2: going back, I think it's interfering with the tournament in the tournament that I think maybe people see as even more egregious.
19: I mean, you don't want to give them a pass or anything, but like as always, like the football. Remember before Qatar, it was all the moral issues there. Gary Neville getting attacked on "Have I Got News for You?" And then the football takes over, and this is what they rely on. I mean, it was brutal what happened, and I think people are just. They just want to focus on the stuff that makes them feel good, and this is kind of heavy going. And you know, Infantino is so clearly like off the charts, the chicanery that's going on and all that. But I mean, is there any faith that he will be shown the red card? Do you know?
20: It's not happening. It can't happen.
2: It can't happen because he has.
20: Yeah.
2: Because FIFA, I think, going to make $13 billion out of this World Cup.
20: It's happening. It can't happen.
2: It can't happen because he has.
20: Yeah.
2: Because FIFA, I think, going to make $13 billion out of this World Cup.
20: Yeah.
2: He's going to be able to deliver money to the Cape Verdes of the world for development, and you're expanding the team to 48. So he has the votes of the African nations, the Asian nations, the Central American
19: that
2: nations.
19: It seems to be a template. We know that.
2: From sports in different administrations, different guises. So he is secure, but I do think the UEFA and FIFA are heading for a fight.
20: Yeah, but they've been at that for a while, though, John. There's clearly that kind of disparity between Infantino on one side and Seferin on the other. I mean, that's been there, and it's been reported on by football journalists who have an eye for this kind of stuff and cover it. So that's there, and it is coming. But like, you're looking at political manoeuvring, and sports politics, as we all know, is every bit as ruthless as normal politics. But like, I think you're right in what you're saying. I mean, he has embedded himself in he's like a tick. There's no getting rid of him at this stage. You won't even burn him out at this stage. Like, and if you step back and look at the tournament and all the criticisms, even of, you're right with the money is a big thing, that's central, but even the expansion to 48 teams, it's kind of worked.
19: That worked, yeah.
20: You know, despite, I don't want that to work. I hate this kind of 48 team, will it go to 60 at one stage? You know, 8 of the 12 third place teams getting through, I did not want that to work. And it did have an impact in the last round of group games, which diluted what could have been a fantastic kind of round of fixtures, but it has worked. And you mentioned the Cape Verdes and even South Africa getting through. There are teams now who are not just getting the financial comeback from this, but we're getting teams that have never had this experience in their lives before, who are having their Italia 90 moments. And the fact of all this, what Infantino has done with Balogun and Trump and all the rest of it, this is the post-truth society we're in. We're seeing stuff happen in front of our eyes that used to happen behind closed doors, and it's being accepted. I always remember in Trump's first term, I think it was a US ambassador, I think it was to Belgium or one of the Western European countries. He was interviewed on TV and he was said, you said this, do you stand by it? It was something completely, at that stage, egregious. Like, how can somebody say this in public? He said, I did not say that. She read the clip back to him of his exact words, which were on tape, and he said, I did not say that. We're in a post-truth.
18: Not on the pay-per-view though here.
20: Well, yeah, but that's nearly a decade ago now, and we're 10 years into that sort of thing. So, Balogun happening, we all know it's wrong. We all know it's wrong, but it happens and it's allowed to happen. And Trump in the Oval Office, and he's being praised for getting off, and he's smiling and everybody's joking. It's happening in front of us now. So this thing about Infantino has to go in the back of it—it's not real. We're not living in the real world. It's not going to happen. He is more secure after this World Cup than he was before it.
18: Anything else on FIFA? Rory Smith has got a couple of things in the Sunday Independent about content. And
20: Yeah. Rory has two pieces on it. He's one on what we just spoke about, the whole Infantino and trust thing, which is pretty much what Vincent Boland spoke about in, or wrote about in the Business Post. The other one is the content creators, and we've all been at major tournaments and we've dealt with...
18: I hate that word.
20: Content.
18: Yeah.
20: Oh, it's horrendous. It's horrendous.
19: I don't really get it. This is Instagram and stuff, isn't it?
20: It's everything. It's everything. Like, sorry to break to you, Hugh.
19: Sorry,
20: we're all content creators.
19: I don't understand social media. Like, I can't even venture
20: it's everything. Like, I mean, if you're not a broadcast rights holder at these tournaments, you have to find ways to get your stuff across.
18: It's like you're being in a boat, you're third class or something. You got the grill.
20: Yeah. Basically, like, I mean... I've been at Olympic Games where, in this new world where we're all digital creators and everything, where colleagues have had to record podcasts in Portaloos because they're not allowed.
18: I had to do that at the Olympics.
20: We've
18: not in a Portaloos, but
19: podcasts are different though, John.
18: I remember I was doing radio pieces from the Olympics in Rio outside the stadium, so I had to go and sit on the street and just.
20: Probably in the boiling
18: heat
20: as well.
18: In the boiling heat in the laptop.
19: But what you were doing was like proper content of like talking.
18: Yeah,
19: we'll
18: be talking for 20 minutes on the radio.
19: A video of a guy dressed as a banana or something, you know? I'm trying to get my young fella off YouTube Shorts and this brainless bubblegum stuff. And that's what all this...
20: It is, but like this is the, and this is the point that Rory makes in the article. I mean, even yesterday I was doom-scrolling myself, and we're all guilty of an American woman who's trying to kind of break herself on TikTok or whatever for her hairstyling, and people said, oh, you look like Erling Haaland. And now she's broken the internet because she looks like Erling Haaland and she's wearing Man City jerseys.
19: I'm not aware of the terms. What does break yourself mean? To go viral.
20: Oh,
19: go viral, okay.
20: So we've had all these things. Like, I mean, the content that we've all, I think, maybe apart from Grump here beside me.
19: Do you like that stuff?
20: No, but like the Norwegian fans and the Scots in Boston and like it or not, the fact of the matter is, I have two daughters who play sports who don't really watch sports. I can't get them into. They actually stayed up to watch the England-Norway with me last night. So I said, look, you can stay up till whatever time you want. If it's football you want to watch. But I can't get them to watch football. But my older daughter, who plays Gaelic football and had a minor interest in Man City, is now talking to me about this American hairstylist or the Norwegians with the rowing. Or
19: yeah.
20: She's actually coming up and saying, what did Infantino do now? So it is a kind of a way, very backdoor way into it. But the essential point that Rory makes in his piece is at the end of it. It does not matter whether you were inside or outside the tent. The world simply can't get enough.
19: Mm.
20: It's such a big thing that it's probably, is it the last of the kind of the big events that draws us all together globally. Like, there's nothing else. Like, you know, we don't all watch EastEnders or whatever on a whatever Thursday evening to see who killed whoever in the square anymore. So this is it. And it, I don't like all this. I think it's so much fluff and everything it takes away from it. But at the same time, it does draw people.
19: I would differentiate between the hairstyle woman and podcasts and stuff, which who mightn't have access. I don't mind the Meteor content. It's the kind of the, you know, the visual kind of bubblegum stuff. I can't talk.
18: The Luddites who are listening in are going to love you.
19: Sorry.
18: Hugh Farrelly.
19: I feel like a dinosaur.
18: Mbappe, a voice of power and maturity, long may he not stick to football. Martin Samuel in the Sunday Times wrote a good piece today on that.
19: He is, Mbappe comes across really well in this, actually.
18: Yeah.
19: He's got a quote that jumped out there from Mbappe, which kind of reminded me of kind of the philosophizing of Eric Cantona or somebody. It says, football is for me more than a sport, said Mbappe. Just see the impact it has on society. People come to the stadium to forget their lives for 90 minutes, and it's up to us to take care of them, to make them get up from their chairs and fall asleep with stars in their eyes. That's very poetic, you know. I mean, he does. Mbappe was kind of went through a period of, you know, maybe getting a few brickbats and stuff and being criticised, but I think he's coming through this tournament positively.
20: I think Martin mentions it in his piece, or maybe I've read it somewhere else. I've read so much about the World Cup in the last month, but he's still getting brickbats at Real Madrid, like the whole Real Madrid thing, even though he's scoring goals. It's like, you know, Ronaldo going to Juventus. Yeah, you're scoring a ton of goals, but it's unbalanced the team, and with Vinny Jr. and having to play. But Mbappe is kind of sucked it up for Didier Deschamps, and he's playing centre forwards, which allows him to play that, you know, magnificent four, or whatever you want to call him, fantastic four front line that they have. But he's always been one of the few footballers who is ready to come out and say stuff, and obviously this is on the back of the rotten comments from that Paraguayan politician after France beat them in the previous round. He's one of the few athletes who still do this, and Martin Samuel actually makes a very good point in it as well, and he talks about how Gareth Southgate increasingly took so much flack for perceived wokeism and everything else, and you know, focusing on the softer stuff the longer he went through in his England reign, and how for obvious reasons Thomas Tuchel can't write open letters about this is my England kind of stuff as a German manager. But you know, it's a good piece. It does tell us that it is more than a game, and like you're saying, there's the meatier side of the content, and this is very much on the meaty side of it.
19: It makes you like Mbappe more, and Martin Samuel says at the end, he's 27 now, because you always think of him as a bit of a young fella, and he says he's now a voice of power and maturity. So I think he's, you know, if they go on to win it again, he's the star man. I mean, it's been a very good tournament. He comes across really well in this.
18: Well, the president, this is Donald Trump, wished to share the podium with Mbappe the same way. This is the club final, when he kind of dominated the Chelsea celebration. What will the response, if he does? Mbappe is a polite person, but he's not meek. His reaction could be more entertaining than the halftime show. I think he's been a real leader for France, Mbappe. I'd love to see him win it. I'd love to see him win the Ballon d'Or. Another quote here. At the last major tournament for France, European Championship 2024, Mbappe engaged in politics almost every time he faced a microphone. Marine Le Pen and the far right were on the rise. France was heading for an election on June 16th, the eve of France's opening game with Austria. Mbappe, as captain of a multiracial team, used the status to urge resistance. Marcus Thuram had already asked the French people to fight daily against the rise of nationalism. Ousmane Dembele pleaded with them to get out and vote. Mbappe addressed it most eloquently of all. I hope we'll also be proud of to wear this jersey on July the 7th. He said, if France fail, the idea that a team with its racial makeup feels unsupported back home invariably surfaces, as it no doubt would this time. So, strong piece of Martin Samuel on Mbappe, who's hoping to lift the trophy.
19: That's a very good point, though, isn't it? I mean, there's this narrative that sport and politics shouldn't mix, which I disagree with. And, like, with the rise of the far right, and you see the reform surge in Britain and stuff. Then you look at England's team, and that's multiracial.
20: Yeah.
19: You know what I mean? It's like, this is, and they're heroes to the nation. So I think that's an important aspect of it.
20: And you go back to 98 and the Blanc Beurre Noir, the white, black, Arab team that unified France, and everybody's like, this is going to be a golden era from now on. It was a beautiful moment, and we all remember the scenes of the Champs-Élysées and the Arc de Triomphe, and they were lit up, and a huge image of Zidane on it as well. There's an element of that as well. And look, we know as well that winning a World Cup doesn't solve social ills or anything like that, but I suppose it is that, and Mbappe talks about it in the article as well, about, was it the quote you mentioned about people come to a game for 90 minutes, you want them to forget what else is going on in their lives.
18: This is kind of maybe connected in some way to sport and politics. Care, let's fly while the French do the right thing on the pitch. Mark Gallagher in your paper, Hugh, writing about what he saw on television this week and just about the whole issue on the FAI in Gaza and just the Egyptian coach reminding people of what's happening in Palestine and Gaza. I'm going to quote here. Last Tuesday evening, an hour before Egypt and Argentina kicked off their World Cup Classic, one of those aid workers who'd organised screenings across the strip was killed by an Israeli missile. Mohammed al-Wahidi was director of the Egyptian Committee in Gaza and had worked helping the Palestinian people for years. Two young boys, aged 8 and 10, were also killed in the strike. The Israeli military had said that al-Wahidi had not been a target, rather a terrorist in Hamas's military wing. Despite what has been inflicted on the people of Gaza since October 2023, Palestine's not been as prominent to this World Cup as Qatar 2022. There have been pictures of Javier Bardem waving the flag during Spain's games, Bosnian fans chanting for Palestine as they marched towards the stadium in Toronto, but Egyptian coach Hossam Hassan has been the one to ensure their plight remained to the fore. It was even put to him after some questionable refereeing had denied his team creating one of the biggest ever World Cup shocks on Tuesday if his team might have been punished against Argentina for his support of Palestine. He's quoted, "I'm only expressing as an individual point of view, and I dare to say that those who were listening to me did not necessarily feel empathy with people dying, children being killed who wear the shirts of Argentina, of Barcelona, of Manchester City, of Real Madrid. Those children are the same children. They love you, they love football, but they keep on getting killed." Hassan said, important for that not to be in the background of this World Cup.
19: Yeah, the whole Israel thing is, you know, bubbling away in the background still. And that vote, I mean, the quotes from Kerr were very powerful. The one that Mark references here, 75 people voted for the FAI's motion, and the number 75 is significant because there have been about 75,000 people killed. So it's by the Israelis, so it's 1,000 for each vote. Like, I think there's just a FAI-wise, just get the games done and move on. And you kind of, you know, for the beleaguered people in Gaza, does Irish outrage over Allianz or fixtures matter that much to them? But I think people feel powerless of how to, you know, what to do here. So they want to speak up on something. And Mark is certainly in that bracket. And I would say that every time we rightly condemn Israel, we should also condemn Hamas and that side of things. But the whole thing is just so demoralizing. But it is important to keep it, you know, in the public eye. And I thought Kerr's words were very powerful.
18: Yeah. As Mark says in his last, at some point, someone's going to have the moral courage to stand up no matter the cost.
20: Well, that's it. And it does come down to what are you prepared to give up? And Brian Kerr and a lot of other very high-profile people in Irish football

0: progress they made could have been halted if they had bowed to pressure and not fulfilled the Israeli fixtures, because they went ahead with their World Cup qualifier in Oslo with a restricted attendance, and Gate Medicine's going to Médecins Sans Frontières in Gaza. But even there, there had been impassioned debate too, with a lot of calls for a boycott. So that puts into stark reflection, like, had Ireland got there, like, Norway debated this in the same way it's being debated here and went ahead with it, and you look at everything that Norway have got from the World Cup, like, that's the kind of stuff that people here, like Brian Kerr and others, are saying, we're willing to give that up. That's a hugely... This Brian Kerr, I mean, look what he's done in football. Mm. Like, he's Mr. Football in so many ways. He's done it at League of Ireland level, underage levels. He manages his country. He's a brilliant pundit. And he's sitting there saying, I'd be prepared to give up what we just saw, an Italia 90, a USA 94. And it's an astonishing level of commitment that people are willing to give. Because you go back to even the Irish basketball situation when they were drawn against Israel, and they were saying, like, our sport will be wiped out. We'll be wiped out. People in Irish football are saying, we're willing to take what the consequences are. And at the same time, Brian Kerr is saying they were sold a bit of a pup in the information given in advance by the FAI. The consequences of not playing were exaggerated, and I stand by what I've said in the past. So it's amazing the depth of feeling out there, and it's astonishing for me that, like, Spain and Norway have been critical and have made some moves, but it's astonishing to me that Ireland is the only country in Western Europe, especially, that seems to have had this strength of a debate. Whatever you believe on it, one way or another, is this not happening in other places? You know, surely the French volleyball team or the Spanish hockey team are being drawn against it. Is this not happening anywhere else? Or are we in our own bubble? I don't know the answer to that.
1: I think the fact they largely have US and British support and the extent of those countries' influence across the globe maybe reduces it somewhat, you know. I agree with what Brendan say. I mean, we've spoken about it before. Remember clearly Irish rugby's shameful history with apartheid South Africa, you know, and it's very uncomfortable looking back now. And whenever I see Lions documentaries about the Invincibles of 74, they shouldn't have toured. And they toured again in 1980, and Ireland toured in 81. And it's a stain on the history of Irish rugby. And, you know, we're in, I don't know if history would be too kind.
0: I did a piece on the Lions tour to South Africa. It didn't happen in 86, obviously. Hmm. And I spoke to some of the players who missed out on that and never got to really tour with the Lions. I also spoke to a South African academic who grew up in apartheid era South Africa, who now lectures in California. And he's done a lot of academic research on apartheid in South Africa, rugby especially, but a little bit of soccer as well. And I asked him straight out, I said, like, did the sporting boycott of South Africa in the 80s, 70s, 80s, was that a major reason for its downfall? Yeah. No.
1: He didn't say no.
0: He said it didn't.
1: It was intrinsic to the Africana culture.
0: Yeah, and he said all that, and he grew up in that.
1: It was their demonstration of supremacy.
0: The question I was asking you, was that a huge impact in bringing down apartheid? And he says, no, I don't think it was. I think it was more a thing for the international community, and that it was the economic sanctions and everything that brought down apartheid, and that's where the crumbling, they could see it on an everyday basis in the shops they were going to. A lot of the white people in the country, he was of German background, there was no trips to Germany, things were biting. He says that's what brought it down, but that he wasn't underplaying the importance of it, the moral aspect of it. And a lot of people are making the point, sure, what difference would it make if Ireland boycotted? We'd be the only ones. The moral impact of something like that, it's oranges in supermarkets.
1: I definitely think of the rugby sense. I mean, I actually was in South Africa in 94 on tour. We were one of the first people to tour there after they opened up. And the culture was still embedded, but their desperation to be back on the international stage was huge.
2: That was part one of the Sunday Paper Review with journalists Hugh Farrelly and Brendan O'Brien. This is Off the Ball Sunday on News Talk. We're going to discuss punditry, Gaelic football and issues around addiction on the Sunday Paper Review after this break.
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9: Welcome back here to Off the Ball Sunday here on News Talk. John Duggan with you through to 7. All the build-up to Dublin v Kerry to come on the show, and World Cup Sunday as well. Part-time though now for part 2 of the Sunday Paper Review. I was joined earlier by the sports journalist Hugh Farrelly of the Irish Daily Mail and Brendan O'Brien of the Irish Examiner to go through the best sports writing of the day. In the section, we delve deep into the world of sporting punditry, talk about the All-Ireland football semi-finals and discuss sport and addiction. Have a listen. This is a Sunday Paper Review on Off the Ball with Hugh Farrelly and Brendan O'Brien. Let's get into punditry. Conor McKeown on the back of the Sunday Independent on what we've seen at Croke Park, maybe something back to the golden age of punditry, Brendan O'Brien.
10: Yeah, absolutely. Begs the question, what do we want from these people? Conor writes it really, really well, I have to say. Goes into how For a period of time there, we had pundits with iPads and three-piece suits, and everything seemed to be statistical analysis breakdown of, you know, pods and how people are, you know, as zonal or man-to-man marking or whatever. And it's all kind of based on the tete-a-tete between Donal Cusack and Joe Canning last week, when Joe Canning made some remark about maybe the hype and people booking trains for an All-Ireland final got to the Cork hurlers. I think Conor sums up that particular one in a way that I would agree with anyway. He says, did Canning have a point about the trains? Not really. And he says, was Cusack's response petty? Yes, wonderfully. So there was a little bit of both on it. Like, when it comes to punditry, I think we want a bit of everything. And when it swings one way or the other, we inevitably get nostalgic and think, oh, do you know what, we could do it a little bit more of the other thing. So when we had, you know, the Giles, Dunphy, Brady kind of triumvirate in the golden days, the same with the rugby crowd, same with the GA coverage, there's no doubt there was a sense that it was a little bit kind of loosey-goosey in terms of, what are they telling me really? Like, I don't understand that. Yeah, I was hugely entertained, but I don't really understand why that player got in on the right-hand channel there and scored that winning goal. And then it went from there, as often happens in all these things, went from one extreme to the other. And it's like, I totally understand why they dominated midfield, but was I entertained by it? So it's a very good piece. Should pundits be above all this? Do we want them to be? That's on the pre-book train stuff. So it's just a very, very good piece on how the emotive is what gets us going. What's good TV, really? And the emotive side of it is trains being pre-booked. Sean Kavanagh isn't the man anymore in my eyes from Brolly and all that. That's the stuff that stays with us, rightly or wrongly. So we can tell ourselves we want all this analysis and we want to sound intelligent at the water cooler on the Monday morning, but most of us will, one person will do that, the other nine will go, that was some line your man delivered yesterday.
8: The quote, stats, give us the stats, kickouts, turnovers, expected 45s, like zombies strung out for juicy brains. We all crave stats and lots of them. Why? Because they were relatively new in the GA milieu and because most of us like to think of ourselves as discerning types, too bright for the usual guff about hunger and shackles and long grass. But ultimately, I think that the tenor of the piece is boring.
11: Yeah, I couldn't agree more with Connor's take. I mean, the stats, I mean, speaking from rugby again, the stats have just destroyed it, you know. I mean, I think it's about kind of going off script, isn't it? Like,
10: yeah.
11: I mean, kudos to Virgin Media, the Rugby Nations is on at the moment. And, you know, we all know Joe Malloy, who's here. And I think he has an approach which is more conversational, like yourself and Adrian and stuff before, which just kind of goes with the flow as opposed to scripted. And stats conform more to a script. And like I was yesterday, for example, he had Andrew Trimble, Peter O'Mahony, who's turning out to be very good, and Rob Kearney, and like all those three. At one point he asked Rob Kearney about Kieran Frawley. And O'Mahony started to talk, and then he just went very quiet. So it was dead air, which is obviously not great in the broadcast medium. And Joe came back to him and said, Peter, like I'm trying to work out the O'Mahony pauses, you know, and he goes, well, to be honest, Joe, I'd rather think about the answer than just come out with Daniel Waffle. And then Trimble goes, you mean like me and Rob? Like, you know? And it was just very natural. And then he gave his answer. And it just, it wasn't, you know, sometimes you cut back to pundits at halftime and we have to show this replay. We have to talk me through this, talk me through this. And it's just very kind of formulaic. Whereas what Connor's talking about here and his key paragraph here, I think, is rule number one in punditry is don't be boring. All of the priorities form a sliding scale thereafter. Nice as it is to come across as intelligent, articulate and slick in your bright white runner's blazer and pebble dash stubble, never skew the basic point of the exercise. And that's it. Like, I mean, going back to Giles and Dunphy that Brendan referenced in rugby, it was George Hook and Brent Pope. Mm. And, you know, it was off the cuff and it was almost at points more entertaining than the actual match. You know, and that's what we should be shooting for.
10: Yeah, and like it's a question of the format as well, isn't it? There's absolutely a place for stats. And there's absolutely a community out there who likes it. I mean, I was blown away. I didn't cover much GA last year for just work reasons. You're doing something else, whatever. This year, I have been doing a lot more games. I was blown away when I was up in the box at Athletic Grounds in Armagh. I think it was Armagh and Donegal in the league, might have been. So McGeaney and McGuinness were there, and John, you've been there after games as well. In a GA sense, it's not even organised chaos. It's chaos. You're grabbing managers and players where you can. But I got down after the final whistle, after filing my online, and in the mouth of the tunnel, four or five cameras lined up. Not RTE, not broadcast, podcasters, people like myself now who have a digital arm to what we do. And not even organised chaos. It's chaos. You're grabbing managers and players where you can. But I got down after the final whistle, after filing my online, and in the mouth of the tunnel, four or five cameras lined up. Not RTE, not broadcast, podcasters, people like myself now who have a digital arm to what we do. And that's a big change straight away. So the number of people who are doing this has exploded in recent years. And Connor makes the point, in GA milieu, we're not used to all these stats. Second thing that blew me away was much younger guys asking questions of a guy like Kieran McGeaney about midfield pods and all this tactical stuff, and I was like, oh, respect. I was doffing my cap to these guys. Like, if you come with a king, you better not miss. Like, you know, we've all, I think, found ourselves asking questions. You're like, I've left myself open here now. If he comes back at me with something, I could be a little bit out of my depth here. So that, and we've seen it in newspapers as well, guys like Maurice Brosnan, Cara O'Kane, really good stats analysis, but the format is key. You can dip in and out of that. If you like your stats, that's manna from heaven for you. That's catnip for you. But not everybody wants that. Most of us watch, not everybody wants it. We don't want it on TV so much. You want a little bit of a screen grab to show, look, there's the kickouts, this is that, that's great. But then you want somebody to come back with a line.
11: That's the key point. It can't be the beauty. Like, I mean, Mark Gallagher has a piece on David Clifford today.
9: And yes.
11: He broke down stats on Clifford's scoring rates pre and post the
10: very good piece,
11: I like that, you know, because it kind of emphasizes the point. Or but it can't be the be-all, end-all. It can't be everything. And it's happened in rugby a lot where it's like ruck speed and interventions of the 22 and all this kind of stuff. And, and I think people use it as a bit of a crutch. If it's used to emphasise a wider point, that's well and good.
9: It's not difficult stuff. Inform and entertain. The inform is the how or the what, and then the entertain is the why. Why did it happen? Mm. And you and me have a... Like, ultimately, you want it to be like the pub without the points.
10: And, like, there's a piece on Roy Keane that we might touch on as well. Like,
9: I mean, you might do it now. I didn't really know how to feel after I read this. I don't really know what the point was making.
10: Well, like the point is very simple. He's rewriting his own history, according to Paul Rowan. So Paul is, not cleverly, but very wise move. He's taken note of what Roy Keane said during the week. He's making the point that everybody talks about Roy Keane in terms of his own career in World Cups, Saipan 2002. But 1994, he actually played in America, played every game. And he was on ITV during the week and he was saying, like, it was great. Like, we had a manager who, you know, just let us get on with it. It wasn't rocket science. Yeah, it was hot that day against Mexico and Florida. And you know what? We wore a few hats and we drank a load of water. And Jack understood all this. And Paul's point is that his commentary on Irish football is still agenda driven, given his own background with Saipan and all the rest of it. And he's saying that he's whitewashing his own experience in America in 1994. And how does he say this? He quotes Roy Keane's own autobiography, the one he did with Eamon Dunphy, where he kind of slates what happened to him being left behind after one of the games for a urine test, getting back to the dressing room. The whole team is gone. He has to catch a lift back to the hotel with some random American. Yeah, yeah. So it's a bit of a gotcha piece, really, isn't it?
11: But not in a scathing way. He's saying that Keane has mellowed over the years to suit his new role as a pundit. Mm. But I think he still makes the point that it still works. It is an about turn on his previous thoughts. But I think Keane, I mean, he is now perfect. Like, he's everywhere on every ad you turn on and all this and however many TV panels and podcasts. But he is entertaining, which goes back to John's point, which is the core thing. So I think it's more Paul is more observing that rather than condemning him for it.
10: Yeah, but wouldn't it be great, like, if Mark Pugach was able to... God, I remember his autobiography now. Roy, am I not right in saying, you know, that would be TV. But again, that raises the point of what you want in punditry, because the thing with Keane is always that he's a bit generic. You know, Roy Keane isn't going to tell you about systems or, you know, the Egyptian right back and why he's struggling against the Argentinian left winger or whatever. He's not the guy. Gary Neville.
11: Where's the fight? Kind of
10: Yeah. Do your job, which is lampooned with an inch of its life. Gary Neville is more that line.
11: I think Gary Neville does it well, though. I mean, he won't overkill it. He'll show you what happened here for this goal, and then you move on and talk about the wider stuff. So,
10: yeah.
9: Let's get into the Gaelic football then, because we have Dublin and Kerry thrown in at 4 o'clock and Mayo into the All-Ireland final, and they've lost 11 since 1989. Mayo haven't won one since 1951, but no stress, no anxiety. Mayo charged a course in unfamiliar territory, writes Christy O'Connor in the Sunday Times. At the end of that phase of play, talking about a moment in the match, the ball ended up in the hands of Cubby MacDonald after the 18-year-old sensation drove the ball over the bar. MacDonald waved his hands to the Mayo hordes of the Cusack stand like the conductor of a choir. Even 25 minutes to go, the chorale were belting out the highest note, secure in the knowledge that this is an All-Ireland semi-final with a difference, devoid of the stress and anxiety that normally accompanies Mayo on the stage, as Mayo beat Louth 3-23 to 15 points.
11: I defer to your GA knowledge over mine, but I actually watched this game yesterday and I really enjoyed it. I know it wasn't a tense contest and stuff, but I just found the game very engaging. And Mayo are a good story because obviously there's the whole Holy Grail quest and all that, but it hasn't been a factor. They've come up really under the radar this year. And you know, all the big names that we associate, the Lee Keegans, and I know Aidan O'Shea is still there, isn't he?
10: He is.
11: In the squad, but it's a bunch of players I wasn't aware of, and they were just good to watch, and the game itself is good to watch, which is the key thing. I think, was the All-Ireland final a couple of years ago, was it Armand Galway, was it?
9: Yes.
11: And I remember abandoning ship after about 20 minutes after like this 700th hand pass, and I've kind of had a very, avoidance kind of attitude. I was rarely sit down to watch it since. But I sat down and watched this yesterday. I really enjoyed it. And I like the KO story. And Kobe McDonald, he's just... Just the way he moves and everything. And people who remember his dad, like, he's box office. I don't know what happens after this. He's gone. But they're a really good story. And Joe Brody and the Sindo, who has a history of taking pot shots at Mayo, and he's doing it again. But maybe this is the... I know, you don't want to be tempting fate. And I think there's a... Maybe all the hype and expectation, which is what Andy Moran said, those quotes he gave after the match yesterday.
12: Yeah, I was going to read them out.
10: Really good.
12: Yeah,
10: quotes.
12: I mean, we talk about punditry and a bit of juice. I mean, these are the quotes. So,
11: if he's going to have a free shot this year, but these quotes are good.
12: Yeah, Shane McGrath, Andy Moran watched his young Mayo team hammer lads to storm back into the All-Ireland final, then launch an extraordinary broadside against those questioning the danger of hype in the county. So Moran took issue with the question asking if the county go crazy ahead of the final. The passionate Mayo fans and pursuers of a first Sam Maguire since 51 became a theme of the 2010s, and Moran says he wasn't playing down the hopes of fans. I find that very dismissive, said Moran. If I'm honest, I think it's a BS question, being honest, and I don't mean that with any disrespect, but I think it's a disrespectful question. Our county's been starved the last 4 or 5 years. If they go a bit nuts, let them. Does anyone here think Mayo are going to win the All-Ireland final? No, thank you. So
10: somebody
12: that question
10: actually
12: is
10: said
12: nonsense.
10: No.
11: Were you there for that?
10: No, I wasn't. No. I'll find out who it was today, though. I can't. It'll be my first question in Croke Park.
11: Is he a bit unfair of the journal there? I haven't heard the audio, so...
12: He says he doesn't mean any disrespect. Yeah. He thinks it's a disrespectful question. Look, Andy Moran's one of the nicest...
10: Exactly.
12: Maybe because he's one of the nicest guys out there that he's come out with this.
11: That's a valid question, though, isn't it? I mean, they have been guilty of overhype in the past.
12: But sometimes you think you get this from managers. Remember Leo Cullen did this and coaches a few months ago. It was so out of character for Leo Cullen. And then you're kind of going, well, this is a deflection tactic.
10: Yeah. I think the Andy Moore...
11: McGinnis did it to Tommy Rooney, didn't he?
12: I think that was a different suspension. That was a different thing.
11: Oh, yeah, I suppose that was more pointed.
12: And Tommy was well within his rights. Mm. But I think some of this is the journalist sometimes is just, in this instance, you're just a patsy.
10: But if Andy Moran was thinking this way, very clever of him, because he sets it off in the right tone, because he knows there's going to be questions about the hype. And he's now framed it in a way that he thinks suits himself, which is actually a very, very clever thing to do. But on Hugh's, on your point, Hugh, it's absolutely a valid question. It goes back to the Joe Canning trains thing as well. We're human beings. Cork haven't won an All-Ireland final in 20 years. Mayo haven't won it in God knows many decades. So
12: 75 years.
10: There is going to be hype. That will affect players on the team. But the reverse is true as well. If you're a management team and you try to play down the hype and you try to be soulless and gormless and horrible about it and ignore everything and don't talk to your granny when she asks me, are you set for Croke Park? That's going to affect them as well. There are going to be teams, everybody's an individual. They will be affected by it, regardless of what you do. So you may as well embrace it. And on a wider point as well, on people booking trains from Cork or whatever as well, which did have a logistical founding in it, because you can get your refund back in no time, or Mayo people, absolutely go and celebrate it. And the final point in that is, for me, is Hugh's right. They've nothing to lose. Mm. Whoever wins between Dublin or Kerry, people will be talking Mayo down anyway. So I think it's worked out brilliantly for them. Mm. Like the headline on page 2 of the inner sports section, they still believe, you know, let the final hype begin. Mm. It's happening. Embrace it.
11: Enjoy
10: frame,
11: the day.
10: Frame it your own.
12: All
10: way.
12: They know is defeat. So there's nothing. Yeah. So if they get another defeat, well, that's nothing new. But they are the Newcastle United, I feel, of Gaelic Games supporters. They have that.
11: Newcastle United.
12: Yeah, yeah. I just say Newcastle in a strange way. That's where Ireland played rugby yesterday, by the way, a different Newcastle. But there is that fervour and passion in Mayo that's always there. I mean, they're one of the best supported counties in Gaelic Games.
10: Yeah. Now, nobody expected this, but it's worth repeating. I covered Mayo 3 weeks in a row this year. I saw them lose by a point up in Omagh to Tyrone. I saw them come back from the dead to beat Meath and Castlebar, and I saw them beat Cork. And I was impressed with them. There was obvious weaknesses in them. At no point did I expect that they'd be in the actual final. So they're way ahead of schedule. They have a management team in its first year. They have Kobe McDonald doing Kobe McDonald things. Another great group of young players, Dara Byrne and other guys around them. Embrace it. Embrace it. They're young fellas. How often do we hear sports people talking about, you know, they might be 26, 27, 32, and athletes as well who've been at their third Olympic Games saying, I wish I could go back to when I was 19, 20, 21, my first Olympics, my first final. I was so ignorant in a good way. None of it affected me. I loved every little bit of it. So again, embrace it.
11: I can't get over Kobe McDonald though. Like, he's 18, isn't he? Like, when you're 18,
12: you're
11: scared to talk to Buster, and he's there like taking on lads and like in front of 80,000 people. It's like, I don't know. As I was asking Brendan outside, how confirmed it is that he's gone? You know, would they?
10: It seems he's gone.
11: No matter what. Like.
10: Yeah.
11: Okay.
10: Yeah.
11: Yeah.
12: What about Dublin Kerry? Anything? I mean, a lot of the articles are.
11: There's decent coverage of it. I think overall, there was years of the Dublin dominance and the po-faced, stony, demeanour, which might be a bit unfair, maybe, I don't know, but that's certainly the way it came across when they were winning title after title under Jim Gavin. They're kind of likeable now, do you know? And
12: always been likeable.
11: Well, I can speak as an outsider, and I know how people feel about Cork, but... I can't. They're likable, like because they're now. It's like Steve Davis. You know, we all hated him when he was.
12: I love Davis.
11: Title.
12: When I was a kid.
11: And even when he was winning title.
12: My three heroes in the 80s were Davis, Botham, and Hoddle.
11: But do you remember he was the baddie against Dennis Taylor and Jimmy White and all that?
12: That's having the BBC in the channels because
11: the Hoddle was like, yeah.
12: Yeah, because in the east coast of Ireland, all it would do is watch snooker and soccer and cricket all day because I had nothing else to do.
11: But do you remember he was very cold and cynical.
12: Well, he was the opposite
11: Davis.
12: To White and Higgins.
11: Yeah, yes. So everyone was rooting for White, Higgins and Taylor when it went to the 85 final. But Dublin, you know, I always referenced this before, but it was one of the finals, was it 17... against Mayo, actually, and they were 1 point up in the kick out, and they all fouled their guy at the same time.
10: Oh, yeah, yeah, you know, that was endemic in the game.
11: This kind of ruthless machine like kind of thing. Whereas this team, you know, you have Ger Brennan getting suspended and coming back, this whole redemption thing. Like, they've got these players that are just fresh, like that again, I defer to your knowledge, the midfielder O'Coffey, is that his name?
10: O'Coffey,
11: like, the guys, they're good to watch, you know. And they're not the big, bad, monster dominating thing anymore. And you're kind of going...
10: Be careful what you wish for, Hugh. I was thinking the same in 2011. And look what went and
11: I was allergic a few years. It was like, Jesus, and Coddle and all this, you know, it was like endless Dublin stuff.
12: I loved every minute of it, I have to say.
11: But now I
12: loved every minute of it because I was there. In the 16 years when Dublin didn't even get to a final.
10: Yeah.
12: But that then became this, as you say, machine. But when you're following the machine and they're able to dig it out every time, it is something beautiful.
11: We're not that far away, John, and you remember this, Brendan, like when we were talking about do we split Dublin and all that.
12: Yeah,
11: do you remember, this go on forever. And now...
12: With sports cyclical, look at Kilkenny early, look at Cork early.
11: Yeah. So it's very interesting, and I'd be kind of half rooting for him today.
12: Well, Kerry have never really had that accusation levelled at them, despite being the most successful county.
10: Split them in four.
12: No, but that they are a machine. Maybe because the artistry in Kerry...
10: They have had their two things. They haven't had that absolute like six in a row that Dublin had and that monstrosity. Even go back to the noughties when Tyrone were getting their number in three finals. I mean, the debate is still who's the team of the noughties, and I know Tyrone been saying what? That's not up for debate, but so Kerry have had their kind of ups and downs even while chipping away at All Ireland's now and again. But in recent times they haven't had that period of hegemony that Dublin had, so maybe that's part of it.
12: What about GAA addiction? Martin Stackpool, a really important piece in the Sunday Times with Michael Foley. He was a former Kerry hurling goalkeeper and chronicling his difficulties and his recovery from gambling problems.
11: This piece is it's probably the most powerful piece in all the papers this weekend, and unfortunately it's well-trodden ground in sport and in GA, but he's very articulate. To go back to what compels us, what engages us, and in the punch, it's raw, you know? The way he talks about how bad it got, he had a betting addiction. He was a hurler.
10: Page 10 there, and that.
11: Where is it? I've lost it here.
10: Anyway. Page 10, 11.
11: But he speaks really well about it, and how bad it got, and how it spiraled so quickly. And it's just the way he talks about it. At one point he talks about his debts were getting so bad that he'd be playing a match and the people he owed money to would come and stand behind the goal.
10: That was some quote,
11: that jumped
10: wasn't
11: out
10: it?
11: Of me, man. That's like, can you imagine like on a pitch and you've got people staring you down like the Sopranos or something? And it's unfortunately so prevalent now and so accessible with online and stuff that, I mean, a lot of people could maybe relate to it, and this would give you a boost. It's like very well put together by Michael Foley, how he goes through it, and it's almost like a Rocky, and it comes out positively at the end. But it's really, really well worth a read. And the quote that just after he mentions about the people standing behind the goal, he says, "It got horrific, robbing friends, family, wherever I could get it. Loan sharks getting money on tick from bookies." Like, I mean, that's like, I would heartily recommend this piece.
12: Sure.
11: It would make you think.
12: I'll just quote this. In 2023, he shared a story with the former Cavan goalkeeper, Alan O'Mara, for a GPA podcast. The reaction overwhelmed him. Later that year, he joined the GPA's Ahead of the Game campaign in conjunction with the Movember Mental Health Initiative, telling the story in clubs across Munster. This is Martin Stackpole of Kerry. Over 30 facilitators have done 650 workshops around the country since 2024, reaching over 17,000 players, parents and club officials. I quote, "There's none of us immune to the stresses of life. It's about normalising and having a chat about them. Every club is different. Every community is different. We touch on anxiety and depression and the signs and practical tools to deal with them. They sound simple in theory, but it can be hard to spot because life is so busy. The parents' workshop, they don't get the time to talk about these things or might not have talked about them for years, might be carrying a heavy load. One parent might say something. We're basically facilitating their chat with each other. It's hard for teenagers, the pressures of life, but the feedback is phenomenal because there's 20 of them in a room having this conversation. It's easier to have it outside. We can have a conversation on the sideline and the lads are having a game."
10: Yeah, and Hugh's point on this being sadly familiar in sport and is absolutely on the point. It's also sadly familiar in sports media. We've all come across these stories, and every time I see this one, I'm like, I'm going to read it. It's a human interest story. There's Mick Foley's writing it. I'm definitely reading it. But I always ask myself the question: am I going to what else can be gleaned from it? And I don't mean that in a pessimistic or a negative way. It's just because it is so. We've seen it for 15, 20 years now, these pieces being written, people coming on radio and TV, and I always think, what am I going to learn that's a little bit different than this? And this, what struck me was, this is nearly like from another era, but it's so important in this era as well, because it's not online gambling that got him in. He was 10 or 11 years of age going into a bookies with his dad. And the picture that Mick and Martin Stackpole paint for us here about that era, when, I mean, we had cigarettes advertised on TV, and I was in bookies the odd time when I was that age as well. Something that just wouldn't happen now. The picture that he paints of how he was drawn into that world is so clear. Like, you can nearly smell the woodbines in the bookies. It's really, really interesting. He talks about the other thing, how the two, not pillars in his life, but the two main things in his life were the gambling and the hurling. And he talked about how when he got a bad injury in the hurling, well, then the other big part of his life just swept in to fill that gap. It's just, maybe it's for somebody of our generation, that whole, you know, bookmakers on the street, the way it drew him in, and that he saw other people, the electricity in the bookies and stuff like that, or whether it's the electricity at a meet or whatever. It was very different in what a lot of we're seeing now, and people getting equally addicted and with equally harmful consequences, but through online gambling. So it was different. It just took me back. But
11: there was no way, like he, as Brendan says, he talks about the betting shops and the electricity and the excitement, and like, which might be almost seen like a, you know, how compelling it was. But then the starkness of what drove him to seek help is when he made a fortune on betting in Leopardstown and lost it in 5 hours. Like.
12: Mm. Well, that's, yeah. You know?
11: I mean, it would drive you off gambling. I mean, anyone who, I'd read this, like.
12: Well, I wrote a book on gambling 15 years ago, Beat the Bookies, the Do's and Don'ts of Sports Betting. And I like a bet. I think people should be able to have a bet. I think it's a puzzle to be able to solve if you can do it responsibly. But I do think there's a huge onus on betting companies and betting firms to identify problem gamblers and for there to be help around it. Because
11: that's a discipline challenge, isn't there? Like, you have to control it.
12: But I've got issue. Look, it's not a black and white thing for me, because I do believe in solving the puzzle and having an occasional bet and going to the races and having fun and seeing it as entertainment in a disciplined way. But not everybody is able to do it that way, and that's when we have issues, as you would have with alcohol in society. But I do have a real issue, and we are sponsored by gambling companies and companies involved in horse racing, but there's not no issue with that. But I do have an issue with the advertising that takes place for these online casinos and online slots. This is the crack cocaine of gambling. When I see this stuff, these online casinos are engineered for you to lose. You're not going to win over time. The house has the edge. And there's a reward structure in these incredibly sophisticated games to give you a reward when you win whatever. And then you're sucked into that psychology. I think these things are very, very dangerous and very, very destructive. And I think they should be banned.
11: And that's as opposed to like an actual event that's taking place.
12: That, yeah, like, yeah. Like a rugby match or a horse race or whatever. These on, fair, these online slots, these fruit machines online.
11: Are they not regulated to the point where they can't rip you off? Like, or?
12: They're regulated in that you win, you're meant to win 96% of the time. But I'm not buying it. I think these things are dangerous and I think they should be banned. And advertising of them should be banned. I'm all for advertising a horse meeting or quoting the odds at a racetrack. That's part of the fun of it. But the insidious nature of these online casinos is dangerous for society. I can't find a justification for there to be online slots or online casinos in society. Give me a justification apart from people being sucked into this and lose money.
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1: Good afternoon, I'm Cleann O'Dwyer. The Mayor of Limerick has written to the Taoiseach and Enterprise Minister seeking a joint response to uncertainty facing Orkanish alumina workers. John Moran is proposing a forum to improve communication between government, the company and local stakeholders and to ensure the region is prepared for whatever decisions may emerge at a European level. John Moran says it needs a lot of careful thought.
2: When we look at this situation, it is complex. We don't know how many of the jobs would be lost if we stop production. We don't even know if there will be a supply of bauxite coming through because, unfortunately, in this situation, the bauxite that's used in the factory comes from essentially the same people to whom alumina is actually then sold. So this is something that really needs a lot of careful thought.
1: A number of homes in the north close to a 12th of July bonfire went up in flames last night. 45 firefighters were dispatched to battle the blaze at a row of terraced houses at Knocklee Walk in Green Island, Carrickfergus, after the alarm was raised shortly after midnight. Several houses, oil tanks and a shed were damaged, with some residents forced to evacuate from their homes. Gardaí, working with the United Nations in Cyprus, say their policing experience from home is invaluable while patrolling the island's border. Cyprus has been split in two since the latter part of the last century, with the first north-south border crossing not opening until 2003. Detective Sergeant Aoife Riley, who's normally based in Dublin, says she's run into Irish people while on patrol in Nicosia.
22: So one of our sectors is Ledger Palace Hotel, and you know, one of your jobs is to monitor that crossing point, which is at the end of the street. And myself and another Irish colleague, we were walking down there and somebody just came up to us going, sorry, what universe have I moved into? Why are there two guards walking down the middle? Because we were in the uniform. Yeah. Why are there two guards? And they're like, I'm here on holidays. I didn't expect to see this, you know.
1: Solicitors say parents are dipping into their pension pots to help pay for their children's divorces due to the rising cost of living. The Sunday Independent reports soaring rents and the high cost of setting up a second home after a separation is resulting in couples relying on their parents to help cover expensive legal fees. And that's your news for now.
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1: Dry with long spells of sunshine, warmest in the south and west. Cooler along eastern coasts. Highest temperatures of 24 to 29 degrees. 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
9: Welcome back to Off the Ball Sunday here in Croke Park. John Duggan with you through to seven is where we're going to be for the Kerry Dublin game. We're going to be over to Paddy Andrews and Tommy Rooney in a few minutes' time. Just late team and squad news. Well, the team's not so much, but more the squad news now for Dublin and Kerry. So Paul Gainey, the captain, is out of the Kerry team today, out of the squad. Killian Spillane into the 26, and Sean McMahon out of the Dublin picture. He's not going to be featuring today. Jack Lundy replacing him in the Dublin 26. That's the latest news from Croke Park out of that game between Dublin and Kerry, the All-Ireland Senior Football semi-final. Tom Kim of Korea is leading the Scottish Open in the final round, with Chris Goddard of the United States, Matt Fitzpatrick of England, Robert McIntyre of Scotland and Minwoo Lee of Australia, all 12 under par. But Rory McIlroy is making a move, 5 under for his round through 8 holes, putting to bed that 73, that disappointment yesterday. He is now only a shot off the lead. He's on 11 under par, but kind of benign conditions at the Renaissance Club. So maybe McIlroy's given himself too much to do, but he started well in that final round. Rory McIlroy, as he tees up for the Open next Thursday at Birkdale, across the way in Southport. Tom McKibben, 2 under for his round at the turn. 7 under par, respectively, in a tie for 25th place at the Scottish Open. We're going to be off, as I said, to Croke Park shortly for the full build-up to Dublin versus Kerry. But now time for the final part of the Sunday Paper Review. I was joined earlier on by the sports journalists Hugh Farrelly of the Irish Daily Mail and Brendan O'Brien of the Irish Examiner to go through the best sports writing of the day. Now, in this section, we begin the discussion around Ireland's 36 points to 20 victory over Japan yesterday morning in Rugby's Nations Championship. Have a listen. So, rugby, Sean Jansen made his debut for Ireland. Peter Roddy writes about the Sunday Times, this win over Japan.
11: Yeah, this Nations Championship has been a little bit of a bonus. The fact it's free to air and you can watch, if you're so inclined, from morning to night is good. And the fact it's entertaining is good. I mean, we were talking about football earlier. there was an awful period, I'd say, from 2021. Well, there was a couple of games of the World Cup that were okay, but the box-kicking phase is now seems to be going out of the game, and ball in hand is up, and people are led by France. But also, all the countries are doing it. They're just running the ball more, and it's much more entertaining to watch. And it's been quite enjoyable. And what I quite like about this, from an Irish point of view, there's a lot of it wasn't a great game yesterday for Ireland, but people shouldn't read too much into it, because too many times we've been down the road a year out from the World Cup, where we've been the kingpins and won the world. It happened in 14, happened in 18, happened in 22. I have no problem with us being off the mark a year out. I really like the way Andy Farrell's picking his teams now. I mean, I think Andrew Trimble yesterday mentioned that, you know, the new players wouldn't get too much from this. They wouldn't develop. I disagree completely with that. I think it's a huge occasion for the likes of Samuel O, Billy Bowen, the new caps, and Japan are a decent, you know, Japan are a decent side, and it was a good test, and it's one that'll stand. And we've only got about 14 games between now and the World Cup, and this type of stuff is vital, and we don't have to read too much into it. Ultimately, this championship doesn't matter; it's a means to an end. And you mentioned Sean Jansen; that was a big positive. He looks the real deal, you know. He's an Irish qualified Kiwi, excuse me, who's playing third level, kind of what they call Heartland Rugby in New Zealand. I suppose he's kind of equated to AIL. And he came over, and he's been a revelation for Connacht, and he's utterly earned the right. And he's in a chance now, I'd say, of featuring against the All Blacks in Eden Park next weekend, you know.
0: Yeah, I was on the road most of yesterday, so I didn't see much sport, but I did flick through the Ireland-Australia game. The Nations Championship has been excellent. I mean, France-New Zealand in week one was just, my God. Like, that gets you turbocharged for a Saturday to go out and climb Mount Everest after it, or the plains of the Curragh, or whatever you want to do. But I agree with you on the worth of yesterday for those four lads, Hugh, and anybody else who's not fully kind of in that 15 or first 18, 19 players. And Andy Farrell said afterwards as well, you know, the result wasn't the most, it was nice to get the result, but the important thing is that these guys have got the opportunity. And I was actually watching this and I was thinking, surely at this point Andy Farrell has baked into the pie a knowledge that this isn't going to be pretty. You know, when you make nine changes and you're giving out four debuts, he has to, and he said as much afterwards, because we've asked him in November's after Fiji and after Georgia, and there'd be a clunky performance. Yeah. I think clunky was his word, and he'd be given out about it. But you always thought, well, surely now you have to expect that. And he does, because the time for experimentation is basically coming to an end. I mean, there'll be one game in November and that's it.
11: But I think there has been, it's an excellent point, and because I think Peter Riley and Rory Keane mentioned as well, that previously when he did mix up the teams for these games and they didn't perform, he was narky,
0: yeah.
11: He used words like clunky, and then guys weren't seen again.
0: Yeah.
11: During the Six Nations, after the opening loss to France, something switched in his head and he realised we have to have a look at fellas, because let's be honest, we've been talking about it for 2 years, this team is ageing. No, you can't say rapidly, we age at the same pace, but they're heading for their mid-30s by the World Cup, so we need options. And that penny has dropped, and I think those quotes were very encouraging after the match.
0: Yeah.
11: Now, I would say one thing, the set piece, I'm starting to lose patience with this. Like,
0: yeah.
11: The line-out, God, Paul O'Connell is, you know, you're trying to be objective, but he's a massive hero of most of us in Irish rugby, but we have to sort the line-out. There's no excuse for it. Like, I mean, I don't care who's there. You're a full-time professional, coach and player, get the line-out sorted, it's not hard. Mm. You're allowed to lift people. Like, I mean, as a person who remembers when you weren't allowed to lift people, but they have to get that sorted. It should be a non-negotiable. So, but now is the time. I mean, we've been talking about it for too long, but we still have time to sort it, but that should be a priority now.
12: Do you think that could lead to tensions internally?
11: I don't know. I mean, it's hard. Like, it's very hard being critical of someone like O'Connell and all he's done for Irish rugby. But to use Brendan's Roy Keane phrase, that's his job now.
12: But are the issues maybe different line-out issues to before, or are they the similar issues? Is there a similar pattern to them?
11: I struggle with the whole line-out thing, because to me, like, and it's easy sitting here, whatever, but like the line-out, you see it when they switch the ones that went right after this problems yesterday. If you go there with the call, do it quickly, on time, how can you lose it? I don't understand. I don't understand why it's overcomplicated. Hookers, if your full-time job is to be a hooker, you should be able to hit your mark, you know, like majority of the time. It should be an easy fix.
12: Rog to coach Leinster, never going to happen. We're going to actually insert your article into the Sunday paper review. Yeah. Hugh Farrelly from the Irish Daily Mail today. You troll.
11: Today's July the 12th, right? And every time I hear Irish unity being talked about, I always think, lads, are you forgetting the unionist community here? They're just going to wave it through. And people talk about Rog to Leinster. Sorry, that's a bit of but it's a related, in my head, is that going to jump? That people just assume, Rog to Leinster makes sense on paper, boom, boom, boom. I cannot see it happening. You have a danger of being too absolute in these things, okay? That's the nature. You want to be dramatic, but it's never going to happen. I honestly believe I cannot see it happening because I grew up in Cork rugby, same as Ronan, and it's, as I said in the piece, it's not so much a Munster Leinster thing as it's a Cork Dublin thing. You can't. You lived down there, Brendan. We worked together.
0: I've been going down so often.
11: The level of antipathy towards Dublin is off the charts, and in rugby as much as anything. And I've been in numerous pubs when Ireland were playing, even after O'Gara retired and Sexton. And Sexton was one of the best players we've ever seen, World Player of the Year, but he'd be constantly put down. I just think there's too much of a cultural bridge for him to make after 50 years. And we saw it a bit when Declan Kidney, who has a very similar background to O'Gara, Bishopstown, Prez, UCC, Munster. And he went up as coach, and we quickly realised, and from talking to people on both sides, it just didn't click at all. At the time they were actually called, the piece isn't the paper, there's an expanded version online on Mail Online where I talk about this, where they were actually called the Leinster Lions when Kidney took over, and he couldn't hack it, and the Lions thing was dropped and hasn't been seen since, except for Leo, the mascot. But it's not like the Leinster culture is wrong or worse than the Munster culture or the Cork culture, or the D4 culture is worse than the Cork culture. They're quite similar. They just don't meet. They don't gel. If you look at the Munster players that have gone to Dublin or Leinster over the years, very few from Cork. Trevor Hogan was from Tipperary. Stephen Keogh was from Limerick, I think. There's very few Cork players who've gone up there. And I just think if O'Gara, and people talk about it quite clinically, that it makes sense, the timing and all that, grand on paper. I just don't see him ever doing it. And I don't see it ever working. And I make the point, as an example, when he retired and everyone was chasing him for his newspaper column, and I know for a fact he was offered big money to write for one of the Dublin Nationals, not more than one, and he couldn't do it. He had to write for the Examiner because that's what his core were reading on the Mall and in Barry's and Douglas and stuff, and he'd never live it down if he appeared in a Dublin paper.
12: I just think, though, if O'Gara did go to Leinster, won a European Cup, it would be impossible for him not to be the next Irish coach, and maybe that's what he wants, because that could be the price to pay.
11: The Ireland coach is where he's destined to be, but say he won a Heineken Cup or a European Cup with Leinster, it would obviously be at the expense of Munster to some regard. So every time he went down to Cork, he'd never live it down.
0: I thought that was a really good piece from somebody who has been embedded in Cork and Cork rugby and Cork and Munster as well. The other side of it as well is, and I wrote a piece during the week, this guy won't fall in if he goes to Leinster. And
11: Jerry Thorny was in the I read that with both of them.
0: But the other factor in it all as well is, O'Gara, it stopped now in recent years for obvious reasons, but O'Gara and O'Connell were always linked with Munster. Will the double act come back and save Munster rugby? And it wasn't a very attractive job, and it's become less attractive for somebody who's aiming in that direction and has done what he's done. Leinster at the moment now have had their backsides handed to them in Bilbao in the final, and all the talk about after that, are they further away than ever? And we have the change in the national contracting situation now, where they have to stump up 40% of the nationally contracted players. We've seen the calibre of player going out of UCD this summer with very little coming back in. It's going to get harder by the looks of it for them to actually challenge the top 14 teams in Europe. So does that make it even less attractive? You don't want to go sideways or slightly downwards.
11: You're being far too rational and logical there. this is not about what makes sense. This is about, and if he was from Ballina or Monastrevin, maybe, but not when you're from Bishopstown
0: But there is a logical side to it as well. There's a career side to it.
11: And maybe it's got that point, but even if you did take it on the basis of logic, I just don't see how it ever worked. Mm. You know, because I think once you get up there, the reality of the culture shock would hit you, and I don't think the two gel.
0: I do wonder, like, what's the sense is that, like New Zealand, you need to go back and coach New Zealand. Is that really a thing, given what he's done in France and New Zealand? Are we really saying that a coach of that calibre will show us what you've got at a province first? I think he's ready to go.
11: I hope I'm wrong, but the O'Farrell extension worries me, because if we flop again at the World Cup, you know, it's kind of a dead duck regime. Yeah. I think the time is right for O'Gara to go over after the World Cup, and as you say, straight in there.
12: Lastly, I told two nuns I'd give him £5,000 if I won Lee Trevino on his win at Birkdale at the Open in 1971. He's still going. The American, the Texan, at the age of 86, Lee Trevino, six-time major champion, Ria Alsamari in the Irish Daily Mail, as we head towards next Thursday in the start of this year's Open Championship at Birkdale, Southport in the north west of England, just outside Liverpool. So looking forward to that. A nice piece to finish.
0: Lovely piece. And like, great start, great intro. And it's before Powers Down that I kind of had my first chuckle. This episode dates back to July 71, so it fell after his time as a hustler in Texas and before he was struck down by lightning. And you're like, oh, here we go, strap yourself in. I forgot about the lightning story with Lee Trevino, and he struck in a course. Turns out it was 1975. Excuse me. But Riath Alsamari writes about it here. He's talking down the phone to Lee Trevino, and he actually mentions his swing. I'd forgotten Lee Trevino's swing, the way he used to cut that ball, that low kind of approach to the green. And it just took me back to the mid-80s, like you were saying, John, watching endless hours of TV, and I could see Lee Trevino at the Irish Open. Maybe he wasn't at the Irish Open, or the British Open, whatever, I remember it. I mean, what a story. I mean, the nun story is just absolutely brilliant. He made a promise to local nuns. He would give them £5,000 if he won the Open. So he won the Open, and he said he got a cheque for winning the Open, £13,000. He said, right, listen, we're going to go to the casino for a drink. You're coming with us, and then I'll give you your money. They went there with me, sat in the booth, and when they had the money, they went on their way again. So between paying the nuns, his caddy, his flights, accommodation, he thinks he actually lost money on the trip. Like, Lee Trevino, as you know, John, was one of the... His biography actually is brilliant. I read his autobiography about 20 years ago, and again, every paragraph you're laughing and chuckling at it. What a story. Like, a hustler took up golf at 22. I'd completely forgotten all this. Like, I mean, it's just one of those... It's got nothing to do with what's going to happen in Birkdale next week, but this is the kind of stuff you want to read, isn't it?
12: I remember a quote from Lee Trevino, because he was around the Dallas area he grew up. Lee Harvey Oswald did not act alone. That's that quote from Lee Trevino, that he knew people, he knew the whole area, he knew that what things were going on, did not act alone, which I also concur with.
0: Yeah.
12: Strange place to finish the pay-per-view.
0: I didn't see that coming.
11: But it's good that, you know,
12: it's just funny quotes stick in your mind.
11: Yeah. There's so much going on at the moment that things are falling. And golf, the Open is one of them. There isn't that much previous stuff.
12: Well, next Sunday is one of the greatest days of all time in sports. The Open final round, the All-Ireland final in hurling, and the World Cup final.
0: Yeah.
11: And we were talking, there's a good tennis, the tennis final's on.
12: Yeah. We haven't even got into Sinner's Verev.
11: Because it's gone completely under the radar, you know?
12: Yeah.
11: Tour de France. This is great colour. There's a lot of heavy stuff in the paper, worthy heavy stuff, but it's nice to have a bit of light relief as well.
12: Absolutely. That was the final part of the Sunday pay-per-view this week. Sports journalist Hugh Farrelly and Brendan O'Brien were our guests, and we talk about that tennis final. 4 p.m. is the start time, later these years than it used to be. Jannik Sinner and Alexander Zverev, the top two seeds, the defending champion Sinner and the French Open champion Zverev, in the Wimbledon men's singles decider. We will have all the updates between now and 7 o'clock before we go off air. World Cup Sunday as well to come on England getting to the semi-finals against Argentina, France versus Spain. But we're going to go back to Croke Park now. Our Getty Games correspondent Tommy Rooney is alongside his Football Pod colleague Paddy Andrews to reflect on a dramatic 24 hours at HQ and start the build-up to Dublin versus Kerry. Tommy.
3: Thank you, John. You're very welcome back to Croke Park. It's always beautiful. It's always sunny in Croke Park. I'm joined again by Paddy Andrews. We were here yesterday for a fabulous day of football, and we're just watching a very entertaining junior All-Ireland Championship final play out between USGA and London. Paddy Andrews, let's just go back to Saturday. Wicklow Tailteann Cup champions, Mayo into the All-Ireland final after a 17-point win against Louth. What stood out to you most from yesterday?
4: Well, there were two seismic events. The Tilted Cup, we weren't really expecting that. It's particularly half time, down 12 points up, and it was going according to script. But a 14 point swing in the second half, the scenes at the end for Wicklow to win the Tilted Cup. Wicklow in the All Ireland Championship next year. What a story that is. And it's the summer that keeps on giving, to be fair. So that kind of whetted the appetite. And then, like everyone, this was a 50-50 game. There was a case to be made for Louth making it to the first All-Ireland final in over 70 years. Mayo and the opportunity they had. But that second half performance from Mayo, that third quarter performance from Mayo,

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1: Because you have your middle eight, you've got your maybe man marks in the back, your goalkeeper's so important, but up top you need to have shooters.
2: Yeah, and I'm kind of not surprised at that with Andy Mahorn as their coach. We've seen Andy, having played against him, he's one of the smartest, this kind of one player here when he's 34 years of age. He's a very smart player and how to move as a forward unit. Remember his role with Monaghan as well. For a couple of seasons there under Gabriel Bannigan, they were the top scorers in all the divisions. He had Monaghan attacking in a very, very fluid way. And Mayo, to be fair, I would say their A game is those guys up front. They have scorers. The big question mark over Mayo and what's transformed in the last month in particular was, how could they stop teams playing? How difficult were they to break through? How they get the balance between man-to-man matchups and that collective defence as well? And we've seen they were struggling massively with this. They were getting away with it. They didn't get away with it in the Connacht Championship. Blessed to beat Monaghan on the opening day. Blessed to come away from that game against Meath and Castlebar, where Meath should have scored 5 goals in the first half. It was car crash stuff. But they turned it, you can see the kind of a bit of a turn against Cork last week, but Cork, we said, kind of a bit blunt in attack. You stop Sherlock, they didn't ask that many questions, whereas yesterday they took it to another level. We know they can score up top, but their collective defence, the intensity they got to, and they were turning that low team over at will. I have a massive shout out here for Jack Kearney and Jordan Flynn as well. To be fair to them, they were massive yesterday. Jordan Flynn seems to have really gone up a level in terms of his shooting. He's a 2-point threat, as is Kearney, but their work rate, they're not the biggest guy, but they showed around the middle, if you have intensity, competing for the ball, that, as McGeaney would call it, piggery. We've seen Dublin use that, Kieran Kilkenny up fielding balls over other guys. Mayo had that in abundance yesterday. So that was the platform. We know they have the shooters, we know they have the technical quality up front, which maybe they haven't always had in the past, but the intensity they got in their defensive play and the midfield platform with Flynn and Kearney, it was a 9 out of 10 performance in every aspect of the game yesterday, and we didn't know they had that in them.
3: I want to come to Dublin and Kearney in a little while, and you're going to get stuck into it with John Duggan in a few minutes as well on News Talk. But I want to go back to late last night, underneath the Hogan stand where we're sitting right now, in the press conference. Post-match press conferences with managers this year have been very interesting, Paddy. There's been a couple of spiky moments.
2: Did you step on a rake yesterday again?
3: No, it wasn't me this time. Okay, right. John Fogarty of the Irish Examiner put it to Andy Moore, and he said, in terms of the build-up, do you think the county will go crazy again, or do you think that they've just been burnt too many times? And Andy Moran's answer to that, I thought he nailed it.
2: Oh, I've seen this. I did see Andy.
3: What did you make of it? Because the excitement is one thing for fans. What did you think of how Mayo are going to handle the next couple of weeks and how Andy answered that question?
2: Outside of even just that question, we are sports mad as a country. We get on them every single bandwagon we can, whereas the soccer team, the rugby team, GAA, we're passionate about that, our athletics teams in the Olympics. That's what being a supporter and a fan is all about. That's why we love sport. That's why we're all here today as supporters. We can't wait to see this match. We can't wait to see the All-Ireland final in 2 weeks' time. The Limerick and Galway supporters this week. That's what being a fan is about. We're here to enjoy it, to embrace it. And yeah, go mad and dream. So let the players and the coaches be really boring. And I was as guilty of this as anyone. And our team probably took it to an extreme, sticking to the process and all that stuff. Within the camp, you have to be professional. I don't want to prefer, but you have to be focused on performance, and you can't really get dragged into that. But as a supporter, that's what it's about. That's the joy. That's why we love sport. And Andy Moran, we know Andy, he's a passionate guy, and he couldn't have hit the nail on the head more. This kind of, I don't know, negativity, the fan police coming in, not just in GAA, we see it a lot. Supporters are there to enjoy it and embrace it. And you see families, the reaction yesterday, loud themselves. Those wins in Inniskeen, the Leinster final last year, the scenes from the Rossies and Westmeath this year. That's what being a fan is about. Enjoy it. Love it. That's why we love sport. So Andy Moore and I couldn't agree with him more. The players and Andy and the coaches will be focused on performing. They can't really get swept away. But supporters, yeah, we love sport, so enjoy it.
3: Well said. Now, this place is starting to fill up, and it is going to be bananas come throwing at 4 o'clock.

0: You've said it plenty of times. James said it plenty of times. Dublin and Kerry footballers are defined by how they perform against each other. We know the legacy there. We know the tradition in the counties. Is there anything that compares to it, Paddy, being on the field in a championship semi-final or final against Kerry as a Dublin footballer?
1: No, it's the acid test. It is, like, it's the... Look, you have special moments in your career, and you have good games and bad games, but I always remember our great coach, Declan D'Arcy. We've always said this to us as a group, that you play maybe 15 or 16 games a season between National League and Leinster Championship and some games in the All-Ireland Series, and they're all great and you need to perform and all that good stuff, but as a Dublin footballer, I think it's the same on their side. You know, it's games against maybe Mayo, games against Tyrone, Donegal in our time, but Kerry is the game. You build your legacy, your reputation with your supporters and with your teammates and maybe with yourself as well on what you do in these games. It is, for a Dublin footballer, the ultimate. If you can go out there and do the business against Kerry, and that's the opportunity. A lot of these guys on the Dublin team have done that before. Same with Kerry, there's experienced guys there. But on the Dublin side in particular today, there's people playing there where this will be their first full house, and it'll be their first experience of Kerry in the championship. My first experience playing Kerry in the championship, we lost by 17 points. So I was like, okay, my legacy's not going to be built on that one. I really, really hope not. But we got there in the end. They're special games. I think, obviously, within Dublin and Kerry, it means a lot. But I think wider, even for neutrals, yeah, Gaelic football fans, this is it's a special fixture. And that's the brilliant contrast to this weekend. It's such a unique pairing yesterday, and the opportunity for one of those teams to get to the final, and it was Mayo. The Louth would have been even a bigger fairy tale, but today it's the most traditional one, and these games take on a bit of a life of their own. And I'm hoping Dublin fans are coming here more in hope than expectation. You're hoping maybe that this game goes askew, because if it goes, you look at this logically and it goes with a form guide and really tick all the boxes, you'd say Kerry have the answers to win this game, but you can't write Dublin off here today. That's what I'm hoping for. As a fan, as we just spoke about, I'm excited and can't wait for Tyrone.
0: The likes of Scully and Kilkenny and Howard and Conn, whether he's on 80%, 70%, 90% fitness at the minute, we don't quite know. They have been so important. Today, in this game, is there someone in particular you're hoping steps up or takes the mantle or does what they've been doing for the last couple of weeks?
1: The beauty of those lads, as you mentioned there, is they're so consistent. You get those performances. That's why they're the outstanding players of their generation. And from a Dublin perspective, Dublin's success and failure today, you feel, is the likes of Colin Baskell, can Paddy Small, can Cormac Costlow have a game? We know they're so dangerous on their day. They can be a bit erratic in their shooting, but it's not beyond the realms of possibility that Dublin go out here today and Colin Baskell has 8 shots and he scores 8 points. The same with Costello, the same with Paddy Small. If Dublin do that, and that's the danger for Kerry, Dublin can win this game. It can go the other way as well, though. That's the challenge for Dublin. Those three players I mentioned, Baskell, Costello, Paddy, they could have 7 shots, they could miss them all. So that's the beauty of this. If Dublin get hot, we've always said they have good forwards, and if those guys get hot and their conversion rate is way up, Dublin can win this game, absolutely. And the same at the other end for Kerry, Dylan Ganey, Sean Shea to come in. We know about David Clifford. Those guys get hot, they take it away from anyone. So it's, you know, I feel it's probably going to be a bit of a shootout. I think that would probably favour Kerry. I think Dublin need to be a bit cuter and try and maybe slow this game down to the pace maybe the Galway game was played at, or even the Donegal game. If this is flat to them at 100 miles an hour in a shootout, I think Kerry have too much firepower, but we'll see.
0: Paddy Andrews, it's heating up here. I'm going to hand back to John Duggan in studio. John's going to be back to you in a little while, digging a bit deeper into this. John, we're set for a classic. We can't wait for it. Back to you.
2: We certainly are, Tommy. Thank you, and thank you, Paddy, as well, on Off the Ball Sunday here on News Talk. In terms of the golf, Matt Fitzpatrick and Robert McIntyre tied at the top of the Scottish Open final round leaderboard on 13 under par. And we have Rory McIlroy on 10 under, has dropped a shot at the ninth, so back into the pack a bit, tied for 8th, McIlroy 10 under par, but 4 under for his round today through 9 holes. Obviously he wants to win this, but the tournament he wants to win more is the Open Championship next weekend. And the English cricket coach has been sacked. That is breaking news this afternoon. So Brendan McCullum has been sacked as England cricket head coach. We've got Alexander Zverev and Jannik Sinner in the Wimbledon men's final at 4 p.m. This is Off the Ball Sunday. We are back with more build-up to Dublin versus Kerry at Croke Park after this.
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2: This is Off the Ball Sunday on News Talk. John Duggan with you through to seven. Let's go back to Croke Park. Our match analyst Paddy Andrews joining us to look ahead in more detail to the second All-Ireland Senior Football semi-final between Kerry and Dublin. Who's going to join Mayo in the decider? How are you, Paddy?
16: Hey John, how are you?
2: Good, thank you. So a couple of late changes to both teams. So Sean McMahon out for Dublin, Alex Gavin in, and Paul Gainey out for Kerry, Sean O'Shea in. Discuss.
16: Yeah, look, there was a worry with Sean McMahon, obviously, after the Galway match. It looked like he kind of went into cramp initially, and then the next play, Shane Walsh noticed he had cramp and went right at him, and it looked like he really stretched it there. He had to come straight off. That resulted in the Galway goal, if you remember. He hasn't turned around in time. It looked like a big ask. Anyway, you need to have all your wits about you and be at 100% if you're defending against this Kerry forward unit. So it's not unexpected that he's not available. Alex Gavin gets the nod. It was kind of a toss-up. Owen Merchant is obviously still, he's on the standby list, he's not available. That would be ideal for Dublin if someone of his experience was able to come into a game of this magnitude. But it's a big ask for Alex Gavin. Dublin have a few novices in a game like this playing in their first full house and their first experience of carrying the championship. So we just have to wait and see how they perform. On the other side, it's not a bad replacement for Kerry.
2: No.
16: Paul Gainey for Sean O'Shea, to be fair. We've seen Sean, he came on against Armagh 4 weeks ago. A nice game to come into. Kerry were well ahead in that game down at Fitzgerald Stadium. He kind of did 10-15 minutes. It was just kind of cruising through the game. He got a few more minutes against Tyrone the last day as well, all building towards Jack O'Connor. Would like to have had him available. I don't know if there's a knock or a niggle for Paul Gainey or if it's just a change for Sean O'Shea, but here that ain't weakening the Kerry team. Slightly different threat though. Paul Gainey had that brilliant such a smart player, very cerebral, links very well with Dylan Gailey, his cousin, and David Clifford inside. But Shaunie Shea, in just terms of sheer firepower, leadership, impact he have, and the freeze, obviously, that's a plus for Jack O'Connor, I would say.
2: It's a full house, Paddy. What is a player feeling right now? We're not long out from the parade.
16: Ah, oh, excitement, JD. I'm out. What am I, 5-6 years out of this? I don't miss a lot of it. I don't miss training in January or February or some of the National League games in maybe the less glamorous provincial grounds around the country. But anyone who's ever played Gaelic football wants to play in a game like this today. This is it. You know, we had one of our great coaches, Declan Darcy, used to say to our team, you know, you might play 14 or 15 games a year with Dublin between National League and Leinster Championship and All-Ireland Series, but in reality, what we're judging you as coaches, what the supporters are judging you as, and ultimately what you're going to be remembered is for what you do in two or three games, and the top of that tree is always what a Dublin player does against Kerry. So that's the excitement, the buzz, the energy. It's the same on Kerry's side as well. This is a special game for Kerry footballers as well, and that's the opportunity. That's what Jerry Brennan's going to frame this as for those young guys, the likes of Conn, Kilkenny. Kilkenny gets man of the match in the five in a row against Kerry. You know, they've experienced the highest of highs against Kerry in the championship. They were pipped in the semi-final 3 years ago. Remember Shaunie Shea's last gasp free from 55 metres out. So they've had the highs and lows, but for the likes of Charlie McMorrow, Alex Gavin, you know, these guys, this is their first experience of it, and you don't know until you're there, JD. They might love it. This might be the greatest thing they'll ever do in their football career. But I remember my first experience against Kerry, 2009, we lost by 17 points. Jesus Christ, it can go both ways.
2: As somebody looking from the outside in, Paddy, I can't work out how good Dublin are, because I thought in 2023 that was it, the last hurrah, all the retirements that happened. But here they are, two wins away from raising the Sam Maguire Cup. Is it just because we don't know some of the newer faces that we don't know how good they are?
16: There is an element of that. You know me, JD, I'm always double or treble jabber when I'm in Croke Park, and I was just having a chat with Kevin McManaman at something downstairs. And he spoke, obviously, one of the most famous goals for Dublin GAA, the 2011 goal in the All-Ireland Final, which starts that great run. And he said, no one knew who I was before that match. No one knew. Everyone said the same thing. Dublin didn't have a bench that day. And that was against a brilliant Kerry team who'd won the All-Ireland a couple of years before. So everyone's got to start somewhere. Dublin, we know they've got that core, that stalwart group who've been so influential over the last month. Kilkenny, Scully, Howard, Conn. You've always got a chance with these guys. But is this a day where Theo Clancy, Owen Kennedy, Alex Gavin arrive, Charlie McMorrow, and they say, this is our Dublin team. We're the next generation. That's what Dublin supporters, the same as you, JD, we don't know. We don't know, but I tell you, you're going to know in 2 hours. And that's the exciting bit. Dublin fans are coming here in hope more than expectation. But you got Conn, you've got Kieran, you've got a chance.
2: Are Kerry mirroring 12 months ago, Paddy, coming to the boil? Another statement win over Armagh, the championship, another victory over Tyrone. They were resolute at the end of that one. Has Jack O'Connor got them approaching peak again?
16: Look, Kerry have a baseline standard, JD. I'm just being nudged here by a friend from Radio Kerry. Ambrose and Tim are after trying to throw me over the edge of the Cusack stand here. Get out of it. They're very confident, JD, these Kerry folk. They're very confident. Now, Jack O'Connor said it all along. Once we get our bodies back, we're going to be all right. And to be fair to him, I think he liked it when they beat Kildare and St. Conlett's Park only 5 weeks ago. He said they were coming off life support, was the phrase he used. Gavin White was back. Shaunie Shea, Paddy Clifford, they have their full complement now. And when Kerry got that, it was all about just getting to Croke Park. And to be fair, they've overcome some big hurdles down at Fitzgerald Stadium to take out Armagh in the fashion that they did, and to be pushed, maybe unexpectedly, to the pin of their collar by that Tyrone team in an unbelievable game in the quarter final. They're battled hardened and they've got their A players on the pitch. They're in a good place.
2: Is the problem for Dublin's defence, Paddy, that it's whack-a-mole? You deal with David Clifford, you got Paddy Clifford. You deal with Paddy Clifford, you got Dylan Gainey. How can Dublin approach this Kerry forward line with confidence?
16: That's the challenge. challenge. You know, we like to say there's a lot of fires to put out. We don't know if Dublin have all the firemen to be able to do it. In this game, you look at Mayo yesterday, or over the last couple of weekends, their win against Cork and again yesterday, they found the perfect balance between, we'll man mark maybe two of the key guys, but we need collective defence from the rest of them. You cannot man mark six forwards. Not in this game. Kerry are too cute. They'll drag you out to the wings, create running lanes for Joe O'Connor, for Gavin White. So Jerry Brennan and his management team have had to say, okay, we need somebody definitely to mark Clifford. We can't let him off, but we can't man mark Paddy Clifford, Sean O'Shea and Dylan Ganey as well, or we'll be dragged. They'll end up at the top of the Hogan stand and just wide open spaces. I'd imagine they're probably going to go David Clifford and Dylan Ganey, who's hit 17. He's had 17 shots in championship. He hasn't missed yet. He's on player of the year form. So Dublin have to detail two guys to really, really nearly Mick Fitzsimons-esque go with those guys. And then you've just got to try and pick up, how dangerous is this out? Just try and pick up in the play Sean O'Shea and Paddy Clifford. That is the big challenge, JD. It's not easy. But look, this is the All-Ireland semi-final. It's not meant to be easy. This is, you're meant to face the biggest exams on the biggest days, and that's what Dublin are going to face today. Kerry have to do it at the other end as well. They'll probably put Jason Foley on Conn. They're probably going to have to go man-to-man with Scully. Interesting who picks him up. He's been an absolute revelation. Player of the year form for Dublin so far. But what about Kieran Kilkenny? What about Sean Bugler off the bench? Costello, Bascale. That's the beauty of today. We're seeing some of the best players in the country, and how can the defences match up? But there's no doubt the success or failure, if Dublin can curb that Kerry attack, somehow put a dent in David Clifford and Dylan Ganey, they've got a hell of a chance.
2: The battle for primary possession then is crucial, Paddy. I mean, Dublin more than holding their own, they'll have to on Evan Comerford's kick out.
16: Yeah, it sounds like a broken record. Under these rules, the midfield battle is absolutely essential. I think Dublin are going to be asked serious questions around the middle today, that you've got Mark O'Shea and Sean O'Brien, two absolute monsters who announced themselves onto the biggest stage last year in Kerry's run. You might remember they dominated Armagh in the quarter final, did the same to Kennedy and Kilpatrick in the semi final against Tyrone, and then against Donegal. They've also got Dermot O'Connor and Joe O'Connor, this four man mounted across the middle of the pitch, and Shane Murphy's metronomic like accuracy on the kickouts. If Kerry get their kickouts off, get primary possession, it won't be like the Galway game where Galway took about 8 minutes to get up the pitch. It was brilliant from a Dublin perspective, because Dublin could get their 12 bodies back. The slow attacks allowed Dublin to just crowd out the space, and all these supposed wing click in the Dublin back line, there were no one-to-ones for Galway. Rob Finnerty, Shane Walsh, they're never one-on-one with their man because they were so slow in transition. Dublin had 12 guys back. Kerry know that. They are not going to dilly-dally with the ball. It's not in their nature anyway, and Jack O'Connor's too cute for that. They win the kick out. They won't even look. They'll just literally volley the ball over their head inside to try and create those one-on-ones. That's what Dublin have to guard against. If this becomes just a shootout and a 100 miles an hour basketball match, there's only one winner here. Dublin need to be cute. They need to try and slow down that Kerry transition. By all means possible, JD, if you know what I'm getting at, and on their own kickouts, you know, Patter's a big man, but Kieran, Brian Howard, they're losing serious height to the likes of Joe O'Connor and Mark O'Shea and these guys. So they've got to be creative. That's the beauty of having someone like Stephen Cluxton in the backroom team, because he was the best at it. So Dublin, it's a key area. They're not favourites in it, but they've got to get a parity there at least, because if Kerry dominate there and they provide fast ball inside their forward line, I'm sorry, that's going to be a long day at the office for the Dubs.
2: This is Off the Ball Sunday, and News Talk building up to Dublin versus Kerry with Paddy Andrews, ex-All-Ireland winner at Croke Park. Why was Jared Brennan, the Dublin manager, Paddy, praising Shane Murphy so much over the last week? What was that all about, the Kerry goalkeeper?
16: Well, he had a great game. He was brilliant the last day. He's had a lot of pressure on him himself. Obviously, everyone was waiting for Shane Ryan, the number one, the all-star goalkeeper, exceptional goalkeeper, to come back. That could bring a bit of pressure onto a goalkeeper. You kind of, if I make one mistake, I'm going to be out of the team. But to be fair to him, he was exceptional against Tyrone. Jared's a very nice guy, JD. He's just game respects game. Look, to be honest, as a player, Shane Murphy wouldn't have even seen that.
2: Yeah.
16: Like these, both these teams, I know Dublin have some young heads in the camp, but they're being well minded and well guarded by the senior heads and the likes of Jared and Dean Rock and these guys. Within the camps, you genuinely, I know everyone said we don't read the newspapers. You actually don't. These players, they've enough on their plate focusing on their own performance, their tactical build up, what Jack O'Connor and Keane O'Neill would have been putting the Kerry lads through, what Jair and Stephen and Bassi and Dean Rock would have been asking the Dublin players. They're focused on that. They don't care about the outside noise. They probably don't listen to us. I'd say they don't even listen to the football pod, which is crazy.
2: Of course they listen to the football pod. Of course they do.
16: I don't think so. Which is, I know, it's insane to think. But the lads are in their own bubble. I don't think it's going to have an impact.
2: Will the heat have an impact today? Are there? I know we got hydration breaks of the World Cup, Paddy. What's it like to play in that kind of heat?
16: Possibly. You know, there's a lovely breeze, I have to say. It's about 24 degrees. Down at pitch level, it's just the amphitheatre. It is roasting down there. You can't catch your breath. So the players will be happy for that little bit of a breeze. It's the same as always. Into Hill 16. I know the Dubs traditionally, we have our blue wave behind the goal there, but it's a really difficult goal to shoot into, and it's going to be no different today. The Canal End is always the easier, more sheltered goal to shoot into. The heat, you would say, margins are going to be fine. It might favour Dublin in terms of that, just trying to take this thing out of it, slow the game down. But, you know, it comes down to, if Kerry get that kick passing game grooving and they get the ball up the pitch quickly, that's a key area where Dublin just need to try and stifle that.
2: Brendan Cawley's the man in the middle. If we're not talking about Brendan after the game, he'll have done a good job.
16: And to be fair, there's lots of niggle and needle between Dublin and Kerry games, but you know, there is the beauty of these two teams playing against each other. They'll both absolutely back themselves to win the match. You know, Dublin will come in and say, yeah, we'll play Kerry, we'll play football, we have the guys to get it, and we know Kerry are the same. You're expecting it's going to be physical. It always is. There's going to be a hell of a lot going on, but it's usually pretty above board. Brendan Cawley, to be fair as well, he's a very sensible, experienced ref. He tends to let things go as well. He's David Coldrick running one of the lines as well. Again, one of the best in the business. It's going to be feisty. It's going to be hot. The fans, the buzz around. It's a special game. I know I'm biased as a tub, but just the buzz around Drumcondra, the buzz in the stadium now. We've seen an amazing occasion yesterday with a semi-final for maybe a different reason, that it was so unexpected. It was so rare to see Louth and Mayo play at this stage of the championship, whereas this is the most traditional one you get, and it brings that excitement and buzz. Everyone has their favourite Dublin and Kerry memories. And you know what? These games, they do take on a bit of a life of their own. It doesn't always go to form. It doesn't always go really logically and go, oh, well, look, he's going to do this, he's going to do this. It's X weeks, X plus Y equals Z. Kerry are going to win the game. You're hoping it is a bit chaotic, it is a bit mad, and that could play into Dublin's hands.
2: You played there in 2013, possibly one of the greatest games of all time in the semi-final between Dublin and Kerry. Paddy, you talk about the crowd there. When you have a moment, when you get a goal, do you feel it in... Do you feel it in your bones?
16: Yeah, JD, I'll never forget it. I think it was 71st minute. Michael Darrow, the most famous fingernail in Dublin GAA, gets it to Stephen's kick out, and Kev Mack races through. I was after running about 70 yards back the other way in the pitch, running after bloody Tomás O'Shea. I was over on, I'd say, probably the 45 over at the Cusack stand, and I seen Kev Mack get it. And all my energy, I was roaring at him, just kick it over the effing bar. And I've never been as happy when I went under the bar, and the noise, the stadium shook, JD. It shook. I'll never forget it as long as I live. We get another goal a minute later. Owen O'Gara in off the crossbar. One of the greatest experiences I've ever had in my life. Hope my wife's not listening at home with her two babies. But it's hard to beat, because you know it's Dublin Kerry. This is it. You do it here, you do it anywhere. And I'll never forget that goal from Kev Mack. He obviously had the one 2 years earlier in the All-Ireland final as well. 2015, a bit rain-soaked. Not a classic, 12-9 in that one. We had a brilliant 16 semi-final against Dermot Connolly's point. Remember that one?
2: Yes.
16: I was standing behind that. I don't think I could kick the ball that far at my right foot. Never mind with me left. But Dermot had that magic. That was his special moment against Kerry. And then 19, the five in a row. Little old Merchant. All the Dublin fans were still on premium level ordering a pint. And Merchant put one of the most famous goals in, which shot us to victory for the five in a row. Special memories. Kerry are looking to create some of their own. It's been Dublin's advantage over the last decade or so. Kerry broke the duck with Shawnee Shea's unbelievable kick, 55 metres into the hill in 2022. That set them on the way to win their All-Ireland. We'll see what happens later on. The one thing you're absolutely guaranteed, there's going to be fireworks, there's going to be heroes, there's going to be villains. And look, I'm not even going to pretend to be biased, JD. I'm hoping it's a navy and blue today.
2: What about the adrenaline aspect of it when that moment happens, Paddy? Do you just forget how tired you are?
16: You just go. It just lift off. It's euphoria. Yeah, and that there's a bit of that. You talk about the heat. You must remember that 22 semi-final. Kerry are absolutely mowing down Dublin. 6 or 7 points up. Seán Shea misses a penalty just before half-time and the writing seems on the wall. And James McCarthy comes out with a Herculean effort. Nearly takes on Kerry on his own in the second half. He got 3 turnovers in one play in that match. He kicked the point, which I've never seen him kick before or since, from the edge of the Hogan stand. This game can do crazy things to players, and if you have that belief in yourself, heroes can be made here, and that's what Dublin are banking on today, and that's what Seán Shea, like I say, had that moment. David Clifford maybe has a bit of a score to settle, that famous battle with Mick Fitzsimons in the 23 final, where he had 7 or 8 shots. If they all go over, it's a very different narrative. They didn't. Mick Fitzsimons picks up his 9th All-Ireland medal, and it's a special day for him. So it's JD, you could talk all day about this game. I just wanted to start, get it going, throw it in.
2: Limerick last week against Clare, Paddy, had the edge on the bench. How do you assess the benches?
16: Again, on paper, Kerry have an advantage there. There's no doubt about it. But no one knew the name of Sean Guyton 4 weeks ago when he came on against extra time against Donegal and kicked 4 points from play. Dublin are going to hope for guys to make a name for themselves. But if you're going on what we've seen to date, credit in the bank, experience, you're looking at Tom Sullivan, All-Star. Tony Brosnan, one of the best club players in the country, coming off the bench. Paul Gainey, what a career he's had. He's smart because he's not starting today. You would say Kerry have the advantage there, but Dublin need heroes to stand up. That's what they're going to be hoping for.
2: Matchups you're looking forward to, just ahead of throw in, Paddy?
16: Big talk, who takes Clifford. A lot of talk. Theo Clancy, the young Kilmacud Crokes man, is going to get the job there. He had a bit of a head-to-head with Micah Murphy last month. Shane Walsh kind of drifted in and around the game, but there's a lot of talk. Theo Clancy's going to be the man for Clifford, that unenviable task. Who marks Dylan Gainey? Is it Lee Gannon? Lee Gannon, maybe traditionally you might have expected to mark Paddy Clifford as the key supply line into David. Like I said, you can't mark everyone. You'd have to say Dylan Gainey, 8 points the last day, 5 against Armagh. He's on player of the year form. I'd say Lee Gannon's going to be the man to mark him, which means he let Paddy Clifford roam free. See how that went for Donegal in last year's All-Ireland final. It's, like I said, there's a lot of fires to put out. At the other end, a bit more straightforward, Jason Foley always picks up Conor Callaghan, and I would see Brian O'Buglock probably would have been the man to bamark Niall Scully. It might be Graeme O'Sullivan today. That's an important one to keep an eye on, because there's no way Jack O'Connor is going to let Niall Scully run this game like he has done over the last month or so. Kerry are too cute for that, so we'll have to keep an eye on that in the first 5-10 minutes of the match.
2: You talk about Jack O'Connor and Jared Brennan there, the importance of decisions on the line and reacting in real time to things going well, things going wrong, consulting your coaching team and making the right calls is important as well.
16: Yeah, we've got a couple of all-star coaching teams here. Keane O'Neill, Kieran Donaghy on the Kerry side. Dublin, they mightn't be the most experienced coaches, but I tell you what, they know a thing or two about winning All-Ireland. Stephen Cluxton, Dennis Bastic, Dean Rock. There's lots of experience there. To be honest, JD, in a game like this, the coaches work, a lot of it is done. The tactics, the matchups, kick-out strategy, all of that stuff. It's down to the players now, as the great Jim Gavin used to say, there's not a lot I can do here now. It's just about going out and performing now. Yes, there'll be tweaks. The bench is going to be important. On paper, Kerry have the edge, but can a few of these young dubs make a name for themselves in front of 80,000 people here today? There's so many subplots, as there always is. Dublin and Kerry, it's a special game, and it's a massive test for both of these teams, but that's the way it should be if you want to get into the All-Ireland final and the biggest game in our sport.
2: The players are just about to line up for the parade there, I see on television, Paddy Andrews. I mean, did you ever get tired of this?
16: JD, I'm looking at Conn, I'm looking at Lee Gannon. Talk about different ends of the spectrum. Conn, been there, done it all, got the t-shirt. Some of these young guys for the Dubs. David Clifford and Conn leading their teammates into battle. Oh, this is what the GAA is all about. This has been a phenomenal summer of Gaelic football. We've seen it again yesterday with Wicklow's Tailteann Cup win. Unbelievable. We're just hoping this game lives up to the expectation, to the hype around it. And as the players, two sets of players walk ahead of me, with just behind the Airtime Boys band, I don't see how it can't, because this is two stacked teams, some of the best players ever to do it. Here on Kilkenny, chest out, walking behind Niall Scully. How important are those two guys going to be? And Seán Shea at the back of the Kerry team, just taking it all in. He's been waiting for this moment. It's been a bumpy summer for him with injury, but he's back in business. Oh, what
5: Oh, what an occasion and what a set of players we have on both sides.
2: Paddy Andrews, thank you so much for now from Croke Park, ahead of Kerry versus Dublin. Tommy and Rooney and Paddy Andrews providing updates throughout the first half and second half and full time, of course, and analysis to come of the match between the two greatest teams in the history of Gaelic football. I have to say, watching the television screen here with the sound down and speaking on the radio here on News Talk, you've got to have a shiver down your spine, an absolute shiver through your body to see Irish life in the blazing sunshine, 82,300 people at Croke Park, and how lucky we are to be able to witness this. This is just what sport and life is all about. And as Paddy was saying there, you've Wicklow, you've Louth in the semi-final yesterday, the first time since 57. You've Westmead winning a Leinster title. You've Roscommon winning a Connacht title. Armagh winning an Ulster title. Mayo, after 75 years, can they finally win the Sam Maguire Cup? And then you've got Dublin and Kerry lining out there at Croke Park in the next few moments. Aaron Levine's going to play the national anthem. And this is just what we get out of bed in the morning for and live for. And just a privilege to be here to be able to talk about this with Paddy and Tommy and look ahead to this fantastic battle and amateur sport between Dublin and Kerry. It just is such a beautiful thing to be able to talk about this. So hope you're having a great day, folks, in the sunshine. And thank you for tuning in to News Talk on Off the Ball Sunday. We have World Cup Sunday to come between now and 5:30. Owen Doyle and Keith Tracy will be in studio to reflect on the England and Argentina wins overnight at the World Cup. And obviously we'll have all the updates to come from Croke Park. Dublin versus Kerry underway in about 3 minutes' time. This is Off the Ball Sunday on News Talk. We're on air till 7. We're back after the news.
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1: Good afternoon, I'm Cliona Dwyer. The US military insists the Strait of Hormuz is open and says its forces will make sure it stays that way. Iran's Revolutionary Guard claims to have closed the waterway after it fired on a container ship for taking an unauthorized route, leaving one crew member missing. It follows a weekend of escalation with American strikes on Iran and Iranian attacks on the UAE, Qatar and Oman. The US president has given an update on NBC's Meet the Press.
2: They agreed to a deal yesterday, a perfect deal for us. No nuclear, no this, no that, no nothing. They gave up everything. Within an hour, they launched a drone at a ship. I said, you people are sick. You're sick people.
1: Drugs worth over €700,000 have been seized in counties Leash and Kildare. Gardaí have also found 11 military-grade guns and ammunition during searches of people in six locations this weekend. They include three machine guns and eight pistols, along with silencers, as well as heroin, cocaine and cannabis. Two men in their 40s have been arrested under Operation Tara and are being held at stations in the Midlands. President Catherine Connolly has laid a wreath at a ceremony to mark the National Day of Commemoration at the Royal Hospital Kilmainham in Dublin. The ceremony honours those who died in past conflicts and on international peacekeeping missions. It included a faith service and concluded with an Air Corps fly past. Taoiseach Micheál Martin introduced President Connolly.
3: I now invite the President to lay a wreath on behalf of the people of Ireland.
4: We will now observe a minute of silence.
1: A number of homes in the north close to a 12th of July bonfire went up in flames last night. 45 firefighters were dispatched to battle the blaze at a row of terraced houses at Knocklee Walk in Green Island, Carrickfergus, after the alarm was raised shortly after midnight. Several houses, oil tanks and a shed were damaged, with some residents forced to evacuate from their homes. One of the experts from the Antiques Roadshow has died, aged 39. Theo Burrell joined the British TV show in 2018. And that's your news for now.
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1: Dry with long spells of sunshine, warmest in the south and west. Cooler along eastern coasts. Highest temperatures of 24 to 29 degrees. And now you're up to date on News Talk.
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6: Welcome back to Off the Ball Sunday here on News Talk. John Duggan with you through to 7. This is World Cup Sunday. To talk about the beautiful game over the next 90 minutes, we have the former Republic of Ireland international Keith Tracy and the ex-English League and League of Ireland striker Owen Doyle with us in studio. Good afternoon, gents.
7: Hi, John.
8: Hi, JD.
6: We'll also have updates from Croke Park, Dublin versus Kerry. Tommy Rooney and Paddy Andrews will be joining us throughout both halves. And Dublin have the opening score. It's a two-pointer for Dublin. Dublin 2 points, Kerry no score after a minute at Croke Park. A beautiful day. Al Pacino, I think it was in Heat or one of these movies, going to take a shower. I'm not going to try and do a bad impression, but he says, I'm going to take a shower. I'm going to sleep for a month. And that's how I think most of us feel after watching these matches in the early hours.
7: It's been tough. The first 2 weeks rattled me big time now regarding the trying to stay up late and then trying to get about the day after. And then like trying to recover after that. You know, the next day you get a good night's sleep, you think I'm back on it, but that wasn't the case at all. I needed about 3 or 4 days of a good night's sleep. So I've given up. I gave up on it there about 6-7 days ago, but the at and after midnight was a no-go. I needed to make sure I was in bed by at least midnight. So now if a game into extra time, I took the exception there, of course. But it's been tough the old late nights.
6: You were working on the Argentina Switzerland game. What time did you get to bed at Keith Tracy?
8: I got to bed last night at about 5:15, and I got really giddy when I got to bed, and I was sitting there staring at the ceiling. It takes me a while to calm down after commentary, JD. My mind just be racing. And I started thinking, will I get up and have a run? I'm starting to lose my marbles here. 5:15 in the morning, wanted to go on a run. But and it's great, like, because the Argentina game was great. I did the England and Mexico game. I think that got an hour delay and ended up being early hours of the morning. But that was a really good game, and it just sort of carried me along in the early mornings. But yeah, Argentina was not as good, but yeah, eventful enough to keep me awake.
6: We'll get on to that in a bit. England beating Norway 2-1. What are your initial feelings on?
7: Initial feelings. I'm not fully convinced by England. Like, I thought Norway were excellent for large parts of the game. Considering the names on both team sheets, you kind of expect England to be completely dominant for 90 odd minutes and kind of walk it, essentially. You know, if you can keep Haaland quiet, Odegaard quiet, you should in theory be able to have too much firepower and star power on the pitch to ultimately basically walk all over them. But that wasn't
9: Kerry have a penalty. Time. David Clifford saved, but he finishes the rebound to the net. Kerry a goal, Dublin 2 points. So that's been a dramatic start at Croke Park. 2.5 minutes gone. Go on, sorry.
7: Just looking at this penalty here. It's a poor penalty, isn't it? Down low and keeper saves.
9: Got away with it.
7: Yeah.
9: Got away with it, David Clifford.
7: Yeah. He tries to use the grass, but he kind of gets caught, I think, a little bit, so he doesn't have all the power he would have wanted behind it. Sorry, England, yeah.
9: Taken a Gaelic penalty?
7: No, have we? God, I haven't played Gaelic since I was about 14. Have I taken it? No, doesn't ring a bell, no.
8: I think I might have taken one for O'Connell's. Surely you just fire it high. Like, the percentage of it crashing off the crossbar and coming back to you must be quite low. So you go high and
9: it seems like
8: hard.
9: The ball is a very different type of ball to a football.
8: Yeah.
7: Yeah, it would be, yeah.
8: Yeah, it's difficult. Took me a while to realise they don't swerve, JD, when you're hitting 45s. Them O'Neill's balls don't come back in for you. But yeah, I've taken a couple of penalties, but once I missed that one at Blackburn, it really scared me. But at O'Connell's school level, it was a little bit more forgiving.
9: Who did you miss it for Blackburn?
8: Against? For Blackburn against Barton Lisbon. It was only a pre-season thing, but it hurt me. It really hurt me. And, walking back into the dressing room, there was another lad, Sergio Peter, that got a double barrel off of Mark Hughes because he went for a Panenka and missed after me. So, yeah, I was a little bit scared of the reaction Sergio got in penalties whenever for me. And it was always in my head that penalties, left-footers and penalties didn't go down well. And maybe Messi is a good example of that.
7: I have the theory that centre-backs and left-footers shouldn't be allowed to take penalties. If I was a manager, I wouldn't let them near it. So it's irrational, like, no science behind me thinking there, but yeah, back to England. To me it looks like there's a lack of fluidity or something with them, you know. Don't get me wrong, the Norway goal is a good element of luck to it. Like, I think it's a cross, like, I don't think he's meant to shoot from there. If he did, fair play to him, a hell of a finish, and pick for himself. Definitely doesn't do himself any favours in the sense he kind of pulls his hand away from it, but thinking it's going to go wide. But it's hot. Like Norway, apart from that, like, you know, the goal that's disallowed for the Haaland push, like, they happen all the time. Like, it's like Elliot Anderson just making a meal of it is what. He wouldn't have went down unless he threw himself down, you know. And then I think Norway could probably huffed and puffed. They brought on the two substitutions, the two wide men. And they're very good at exciting you, as in, like, they're gonna do something now, and they might potentially nearly beat their man, but then cut back out, and then a cross comes in and gets cleared comfortably, and it wasn't really very, like, convincing that they're gonna really take it to England here from that point. But England themselves, I thought Kane was miles off it. That's the worst I've seen him, I think, the whole competition. He was very poor for the goal. Blatant dive, like, you know, he got nicked where he shouldn't have got nicked. And I spoke to you about how weird Kane is for me as a striker, in the sense of, like, if there was a young lad and I was teaching a young striker how to play, Harry Kane would be the last person I'd be telling him to look at, because of the positions he picks up on the pitch, and he's picking the ball up off the centre backs, like 40 yards from his own goal, which is a bit mad, like, you know. And obviously he gets nipped, and they score from that. And then, to be fair to England, like, a lot of things went against them. Injuries, had to bring on Reece James into the middle of the pitch, makes the two early substitutions, Saka comes on, has a bit of life to him, and obviously there's just then the magic and the star power of Jude Bellingham, and him just being there. I don't know how to describe him as a player, except that he's always there. When it matters, he's there. So, like, the ball's coming in and he's, like, breaking his absolute back to make sure he's in a good position to make the most of this pass, and he does, and he gets the equaliser. And then obviously laid on a shot from distance. We're seeing loads of goals like that throughout this tournament. I know there's loads of theories around the ball, how it moves and stuff, but lots of the goalkeepers are parrying into the middle of the box. And Moreno's got two of them now for Spain, and you can see Bellingham made the most of that opportunity last night as well, where it's a great strike from Rodgers, but it's down the middle of the goal. It looks like the keeper's going to just comfortably hold on to it. It doesn't, it kind of bounces off his chest and comes out, and he puts it, and Bellingham's there to follow up. But it's that anticipation from him, and the while Jordan general play, and when he's on the ball, he's comfortable. He's got the ball at his feet. He's in tight situations. He's able to get out of them and all that. But none of that amazes you. It should, but it doesn't, because he looks really comfortable. But what amazes me is the fact that he's just always there. Like, when the big moments matter, he seems to be the player that is able to just produce something when it looks like there's nothing on. So, he is a world-class player. They do have a world-class star there in him.
8: I agree with it. A lot of what Owen is saying. I think the Hegum disallowed goal is extremely soft. And JD, if you've ever had a little push and a pull with somebody, it's very, very hard to push somebody over who doesn't want to be pushed over. But if they want to be pushed over like Elliot Anderson does, I think he just buys it from the referee. And I know this isn't a good barometer of it, but you're not getting the penalty the other way around. They're never, ever going to give the attack or something like that. So I don't see why the defenders would get it. And from open play, those sort of soft little free kicks break up the game. The referees are trying to let the game flow. I think they should do the same in the box and raise the bar a little bit, you know, because football is a contact sport. They also hit the bar in Norway. England could have been 2-0 down, which would have been a big, big mountain to climb. And the most impressive thing with me with Bellingham, he's obviously a brilliant footballer. You don't find yourself at Real Madrid if you're not an outstanding footballer. Gets out of lovely situations. His engine and how fit he is. And even at half time last night, he just ran off the pitch and ran down the tunnel before everybody else. Sean Dyche used to have his Burnley team do things like that just to send a message to the opposition. We're flying here. We're not feeling the pace. And with all the talk of humidity and heat and all the other stuff, to see him running off the pitch, if you're the centre half, you must be rolling your eyes thinking he's still 100% here. He's flying. So I do think the English have been impressive, but to beat Norway, to beat the teams they've beaten, all the teams they've beaten, you would expect them to beat. And I throw Mexico into that bracket as well, although winning in the Azteca is a big, big plus. But it gets an awful lot more difficult now. And even if I expect them to go and beat Argentina, to be honest, but are Argentina the team everybody thinks they are? I think they're not as strong. So I wouldn't be throwing the plaudits at England just yet. They've beaten teams they should be, but they've made hard work of it along the way.
7: Just before you come off that, Sorla not passing to Haaland.
9: What was that about?
7: The indecision. And he was awful. He was really bad for them. Like, really bad. I was really surprised. He was actually, got to the stage, he was annoying me and I wanted him off the pitch. You know, I was like, my kids and all were going to say, what's wrong with your dad? I was like, he's this Sorlot's
9: annoying. Will that linger now with Haaland? Would it linger
7: with Sorlot? I'd say he's devastated with his performance, and he knows. I know, the minute he came inside, you knew, oh, what have you done? Just try, even if it doesn't pull off, if you're aiming to try put it through Stones' legs, that's the best pass. If you can get it around him, great. If you can't, try put it through his legs, because with the momentum and Stones running back, there's a good chance it'll make it there. And you know, once it gets there, it's hitting the back of the net because it's Haaland. He just forced it. But that was the moment that Norway kind of lost the game.
9: They were 1-0 up at the time.
7: Yeah.
8: Speaking of lingering, JD, what must Kobbie Mainoo be thinking?
7: Yeah.
8: On the bench for England, Reece James come on as a holding midfielder when Declan Rice went off at half time.
9: And they kind of changed things around. They dropped Bellingham deep, and then they put him then in a more attacking position. I think of the word deep, I think like as a holding player. But then they put him back into the attacking position, the number 10 role.
8: Yeah, but when Declan Rice came off, it seemed like a straight swap to put Kobbie Mainoo in there.
9: Yeah.
8: And he didn't. He went for an orthodox
9: Tuchel
8: right
9: doesn't
8: back.
9: Fancy him then.
8: Yeah, but like, you want to feel a part of it. And
9: yes,
8: you know, if you're in the hotel and you've got your close mates and the manager is picking a right back ahead of you, I would be venting to me mate, going, look at what you're doing picking him. I'm better than him in that position. That maybe be a lingering thing, but to be honest with you, from what I've seen with the John Stones video and everything else, they seem to have a bit of a togetherness about them, this English team, and hopefully that sort of stuff doesn't creep in. But Kobbie Mainoo must be scratching his head.
7: The thing about Reece James, though, is that I actually think Reece James, while he is a right back, I actually think he's Chelsea's best midfielder. I really do. Sorry, Caicedo. After Caicedo, I think he's Chelsea's best midfielder. I'd have him ahead of Fernandez in there. If they had a right back that was better than him, I actually really, really rate him in the middle of the pitch. Like he's even got the delivery and the passes and all in his locker. He's nearly an all rounder except for his injury record. Whereas where you just can't, for me, you just can't rely on him because he never is able to put a consistent amount of games together. But yeah, no, Coggy Mayneal, I agree with that. He must be kicking himself. He must be devastated being in that camp at the minute.
9: It's at the moment, Kerry 1-3, Dublin 3 points after 12 minutes of the All-Ireland Senior Football semi-final. We'll be over to Croke Park for an update on that shortly, but a penalty saved from Evan Comerford by David Clifford with the spot kick, but then Clifford followed up with the ball into the net for Kerry to get that that goal from the penalty that was missed, but then eventually converted. Thomas Tuchel, we made life very, very difficult for ourselves. The result is fantastic. I'm not happy with the performance. I'm impressed with the average team spirit and belief to overcome adversity. In his interview with ITV, he talked about being lucky and sloppy, and then Jude Bellingham kind of coming when he was told about that interview that Tuchel had with the ITV rights holders. He said, well, whatever. And it was an interesting kind of disparity of view between the two of them. Is this stuff just noise after a World Cup quarterfinal, or is the kind of thing that could be lingering, as to use that beautiful word we used in the last few minutes? Is it in the air, I suppose, ahead of the semi-final, or is it just forgotten about?
8: I think it's just forgotten about. I think when you play for Real Madrid and you're the manager of England, you have a pretty thick skin, and very, very rare with these things get to you. And to be honest, I was a decent player growing up. I'm not trying to compare myself to Jude Bellingham, but you sort of get used to the noise that every club you're at, the managers, you're brilliant, you're great, you're everything we need, and you're not quite at it, and everything becomes a little bit easy. All of a sudden, Thomas Tuchel, before the World Cup, said Jude Bellingham is not a starter. He's not even guaranteed to get into this team. The reaction from Bellingham has been absolutely brilliant. And maybe Thomas Tuchel is just thinking, I'm going to keep him on a short lead, because sometimes when you're not sure what the manager actually thinks about you behind closed doors, it just makes you try that little bit harder and think, I want him to like me. I want him to come out and say he likes me as a player. And I think some players you've got to shower in praise. Other players you've got to be very spared in with your praise. It's the carrot and the whip. And I think Thomas Tuchel is finding a really good balance with Bellingham. Just like, what's he got now? Six goals. 2 goals off of Messi, who has 8, which for an attacking midfielder
9: amazing.
8: Is really amazing. So it is worrying. I think I said last week on the show, England will not win the World Cup. I did think they would have a Brazil to play in the meantime, but it ended up being Norway. I don't see them beating the French ultimately, but I see them getting to a World Cup final.
9: Or the Spanish, potentially.
8: I think they'd fancy the Spanish more than the French.
9: Right. Well, we're going to get back into that in a moment. Let's find out the story of the first 15 minutes of this All-Ireland Senior Football semi-final between Kerry and Dublin in the blazing sunshine at Croke Park. Paddy Andrews is watching alongside our Gaeta Games correspondent Tommy Rooney. Tommy, what's happening?
10: John, 14 minutes and 35 seconds on the clock. Kerry are after winning a mark inside. They are currently leading by 1-3 to 5 points, but we're going to have to talk you through the story of the first 15 minutes here. It's going to be a mark for Sean O'Shea on his wrong side. I'd imagine he's probably going to pass this ball, but Paddy Andrews, what a frenetic start. Cormac Costello with a 2-point free to get us going after just a minute. Pat O'Coffeyburn won that, and then there was a penalty. You thought it was of the soft variety that David Clifford scored after a rebound. I'm just going to talk you through Sean O'Shea. He's going off his left foot on the 13-yard line underneath the hill, where there's a small pocket of Kerry fans. Will Sean O'Shea score this mark? Yes, I think he has. Yes, he has. Lovely score with his left. Shawnee O'Shea with a mark. It's Kerry 1-4, Dublin 5 points. Paddy Andrews talking through the first 15 minutes.
11: Yeah, good start. Dublin win the throw up and it results in a free. A 2-point free for Cormac Costello. Dublin are playing with that breeze at their back. They're looking for a fast start into the canal end. And it was going okay, but Kerry did get a penalty. David Clifford has been on the edge of the game, but his one contribution was a poorly struck penalty. Evan Comerford saved to put the rebound. Couldn't have went better. Popped straight back up into David Clifford's hands and he buried the rebound to the net. 1-4-5. Conn has hit a 2-pointer off Jason Foley. And the only other matchup, it is Davy Byrne, the experienced man. He's been given the task of marking David Clifford. Lee Gannon is picking up Dylan Ganey, which means Paddy Clifford is just roaming. He's no one man-to-manning him, and he's having an influence. At the other end, they haven't manned Mark Scully. It's just Jason Foley on Conn for now. 1-4-5. Dublin need to make hay with this breeze at their back.
10: Dublin did win the toss before the game, and as Paddy said, the wind at their back. Niall Scully has a free in the centre of the field. John Duggan, 15 minutes and 45 seconds on the clock. It's Kerry ahead by 2, 1-4-5.
9: Thank you, Tommy and Paddy at Croker. We were talking about England there. Bellingham saying maybe Tuchel doesn't know what it's like to play in these conditions against Haaland and Nusa Sorloth. They're not an easy team to play against.
7: Yeah, I read into them a bit more deeper than maybe Keith thinks it was. The fact that Bellingham came out and was, had a bit of a huff on him over that, you know. It makes it makes me feel that look, he's unhappy with how Tuchel is behaving around them all, you know. This cranky manager who's constantly on them, I'd say, and never
9: he's
7: happy.
9: He's on them all the time, because surely it can't be all the time all that. Is it just a one-dimensional thing?
7: I'd say he's pretty intense, yeah. I'd say he's very intense.
9: Do managers mix it up, or do they? Are they just what, you know?
8: Look at the reaction he got against Croatia in the second half. I think they were drawing at half time, and I thought, just not bad opening 45 minutes of the World Cup. And then Anthony Barry comes out and sort of gives us a flavour of what Thomas Tuchel is thinking and what he says at half time. And then they go and blow Croatia away. So if you're Thomas Tuchel, you're thinking, do you know what, the stick might work with this lot.
9: Yeah.
8: And I think the stick is working with Bellingham, to be completely honest.
9: Does it always work with the stick?
8: Not always, no. No, very rare in modern day times.
7: Yeah, yeah, not a club level, but it might for internet, just to get you through a tournament, it might work. You know, and so far, it is.
8: And like, they're not going around the hotel ignoring each other. They will speak about these things. Thomas might pull him and go, look, I said this, and no, I do think this and that. It's not like they're ignoring each other at dinner and you're thinking, what's he thinking? Why did he say that? They will explain themselves to each other. So I can't see it being a major issue at the top international World Cup semi-final level. Surely you just

0: I say that's how Bellingham, he's probably trying to stick up for his teammates as well, you know, because he's came out there and he said we're trying to build a positive environment and we'll just continue to do that. And to me, that was like as if we're doing that in spite of what Tuchel has thrown at us. But look, either way, they got over the line. Have I been impressed with them? No, because I haven't seen them really dominate a game. Like I've seen France dominate a game or Spain dominate a game.
1: Well, France and Spain, from having watched them, it's been pretty much the straight line. It's been a linear performance. You know, like France are going to control the ball. Elise will pull the strings. Mbappe will produce the magic. Dembele or somebody at Douai will chip in and they will limit their opponents to very little. You know, scored 13 goals in the first four games. Mm. And then in the next two games, Paraguay made it very difficult for them. I thought they were a disgrace. They only conceded, one shot on target over 180 minutes against two teams, Paraguay and Morocco. And then Spain only conceded a goal for the first time against Belgium. They controlled the ball. Where with England, it just seems a bit chaotic.
2: Yeah.
1: It just seems some good, some outstanding moments betting them, and then some, this is just Keystone Cops defence here. So is that the issue in terms of them winning the thing? Because ultimately, Olise and Mbappe are going to kill that if they do meet.
2: Yeah, I think every team England have played against, they've coughed up chances. And I'm talking Panama, Ghana, you know, they've all had Congo, chances. Obviously. So yeah, Congo as well. So it's really difficult. The French would be licking their lips thinking, we'll rip this English team apart. Of course, they will be afraid of Bellingham and Harry Kane, Gordon and Saka. These boys can go and win games, but I know the Spanish have had statistically the best defence, but I think the French are the best defence as individual defenders. I think if you're up against the Spanish, and I know JD sports fans would be giving out to me, I think Pedro Porro is a glaring weakness in that defence that you can just run at and run at. If you're a decent winger, you leave him for dead more often than not. The two Spanish centre-halves are really strong, but Cubarsí is very, very young, can possibly be messed around physically. So I just see the Spanish as the French is absolutely frightening at the top end of the park. In the middle, they're solid, and at the back, they're really, really strong. They're the best all-round team, and Douai come off the bench against Paraguay and beats four people and wins a penalty. It's like the weapons that they have. I mean, Mbappe, Dembele can all have off days and somebody else will pop their head up, where it feels like with England, it's Kane or Bellingham. Rice will play well, but he's not really a game winner for me. He can give assists with corners and set pieces. Well, yeah, even Argentina defensively don't look great. So that's why I think it's very hard to look past the French, because defensively they're solid and up the top end of the park, they can blow you away.
1: 0879 180 180 if you want to get involved in the World Cup conversation on our World Cup Sunday show with Keith Tracy and Owen Doyle here in studio. Dublin and Kerry playing in the first half of that football semi-final. Kerry won 5, Dublin 7 points, just a point in it in Kerry's favour. David Clifford with the goal. But Dublin have the breeze, and maybe they might need to be ahead at half time in the sunshine there at Croke Park. You both played in England, and look, this is it's the easiest debate in the world to have. Would we never hear the end of it if England won the World Cup?
2: No, we're still hearing about 1966, aren't we? We're still hearing about Maradona's handball, which, by the way, he scored probably the best goal the World Cup has ever seen in that game, but we very rarely hear about it. And look, I think it's a great bit of banter between the Irish and the English media, the World Cup, all that type of stuff. Honestly, I've had people that I'm very, very fond of playing for England, and if they were to win it, there'd be a big chunk of me that would say, well done. But the English media is something that I find very hard to stomach, JD. You know, they win one game against Croatia and the song "It's Coming Home" starts coming out, and it's all a little bit cringy. But I have to be honest, I am getting a little bit nervous that they could do it. I think this is their best chance in a long, long time. The fractions between Liverpool, United, Chelsea players, Man City players all seems to be put to bed, and they seem to be all pushing in the same direction. And I think a lot of it, I know Doyler says it's in spite of Tuchel, I think a lot of it is because of him, that he's not picking the best players, he's picking the best team. And I think he's getting a tune out of them. I mean, I spoke about Kobe Mainoo not being happy. I think if Trent Alexander-Arnold was there, or a Luke Shaw, or possibly a Harry Maguire, they would start to rock the boat, and a little bit of toxicity comes into the dressing room. But it doesn't look to be like that at the minute. So, yeah, I wouldn't begrudge England winning it, but I think I'd turn my phone off if they did.
0: Yeah, I woke up this morning with a few messages off a few mates that are English fans, and they were out last night, and some of the videos that they were sending me were, I wouldn't repeat them here, but they're it's hard for me to stomach, like, you know. I'd struggle with it now. I would begrudge them. Like, I'd be, I just the entitlement.

0: the entitlement, how they behave, they think they own football, the whole coming home carry on. It's just
1: they did invent the modern game.
0: I could do without it in my life, John. That's what I could do. That's how I'd feel now. I just don't want them to win it. I wish they were out already, like.
2: Does it not feel different though when you wake up in England, they're playing in the World Cup? I know
1: it's more entertaining than having them in now against Argentina than it would be without them.
0: But I'm more excited to watch Messi in that game. I'm more excited to watch that French attack than I am England.
2: Yeah.
0: So like that's how even you turn on Sky Sports News now and I'll turn it off as soon as I turn it on. You know,
2: it's analysed to death. Yeah.
0: Yeah, it's tough. Like it's a tough hell watch.
1: But if we were there, we were in a semi final, would we not be doing exactly the same
0: 100%.
1: Thing?
0: 100%. I'd say 100%. You would, yeah.
1: But, so is there an envy there?
0: I'd be obviously very envious of how strong a football nation they are. Like they've got the best league in the world and all that stuff. And
1: we also
0: support. Yeah, and we support the clubs over there, and the pyramid itself is an amazing thing. You know, me and Keith played. I would be envious of all that. You know, I wish we had it here, but. It's not for me.
1: You are Irish, fair enough, you know. 0879-180-180, how do you feel, folks, about England potentially winning the World Cup? Would you be happy for them? Would you be indifferent? Or would you be just, likely, Tracy, you want to be turning off your phone for about a week? And who would you like to see win it? Would you like to see France and Mbappe win it? Would you like to see Messi win it? Would you like to see Switzerland are obviously out now. So would you like to see Spain? So France, Spain and Dallas on Tuesday at 8 o'clock. Irish time.
2: JD, can I put you on the spot? I know you're very good at these type of things. This is the two semi-finals have the seeds 1, 2, 3 and 4.
1: Yeah.
2: Has that happened quite regularly in the World Cup?
1: I can have a think about it, but it doesn't seem, there's always a wild card team in there.
2: Off the top of my head, I wouldn't have thought so, but it just seems strange that the best seeds or perceived best seeds are all in the semis.
1: Yeah. So as I said, Tuesday in Dallas, France, Spain, 8 o'clock Irish time. Wednesday in Atlanta, England versus Argentina at 8 o'clock as well, Irish time. Kerry won 6, Dublin 8 points in the football semi-final at Croke Park. And Kerry looking to extend their lead there. Yeah, David Clifford won 7 to 8 points now, Kerry lead.
0: It's a gift to us that they're 8 o'clock games.
1: Yeah,
0: because you'd be staying up no matter what.
1: The hard one's over now. It's all over in terms of.
2: We broke the back of it.
1: Yeah, we broke the back of it. But you want to WhatsApp as you can, 0879-180-180 on England or on Argentina or on France or on Spain. I was thinking back through the last 4 years ago, Morocco were in a semi final. That was in 2022. So that was Croatia reaching the final. 2018 was a bit of a shock, obviously. 2014, you had. Brazil, Germany, the Netherlands, Argentina, there probably would have been 4 strong sides. 2010, Uruguay were in a semi-final, I believe. Yeah, they were in a semi-final 2010. They wouldn't have been expected to. 2006, you had Italy versus Germany and France versus Portugal. There were big teams. 2002, you had Korea and Turkey in semi-finals. And yeah, the USA were in thereabouts around then as well. 1998, Croatia were in a semi-final. 1994, you had Bulgaria and Sweden in the semi-finals. 1990, West Germany, England, Argentina and Italy. So hard to say the top 4 seeds. I'm thinking, I'm going back through them here.
2: Brilliant, JD.
0: You look Rain Man there.
2: It's impressive to watch. A lot of people probably think you're Googling this or not. It's all in the back of your head. Very impressive.
1: Yeah, because I'm trying to fill the time here before we go over to the ad break or to our next update.
0: Bring you for a spinner on the casino.
1: We can go back to 86. It was... West Germany, France, Argentina and Belgium. And 82, we actually did Italy, Poland, West Germany and France. But more important things are happening than my memory is what's happening in Kerry and Dublin's match at Croke Park. All-Ireland Senior Football Semi-Final approaching halftime. We've got Paddy Andrews watching alongside our Get a Games correspondent Tommy Rooney. What's happening now, Tommy?
3: John, welcome back to Croke Park. 27 minutes on the clock. It's Dublin 8 points. It's Kerry 1-7. Dylan Gainey just tried a lovely outside of the boot ball into David Clifford, but it was intercepted. And I think it was Davy Byrne that came away with the ball there. Dublin are building here with Niall Scully coming out over the halfway line. Paddy Andrews, Dublin have the wind at their backs. They've taken a couple of 2-point efforts. They've scored a few. They've missed a few as well. Paddy Small missed one on his left there when he, maybe the territory that he backed himself in. We know a lot of the scores happened here yesterday. Wicklow scored 1-17 into these goals. Mayo's scored 114. The scores are happening into the Cusack end. Are the Dubs scoring enough?
4: No, they're pulling the trigger. Cormac Costello had one just before that as well from outside the 2 point there. Conor Callaghan is, if Dublin can't get the ball in first time, and to be fair, there's massive credit to Kerry's set up there. Jason Foley's man to man on Conn, but the second Dublin win a kick out, it's Dermot O'Connor and Mark O'Shea are sprinting back to fill that space in front of the Kerry full back line to stop that kick pass inside. They're doing it very effectively. Dublin have to be slow and build it up. One of these is hit right here now. Cormac Costello gets a great score.
3: Great. Beautiful score from Cormac Costello. We've seen some beautiful combinations. Basquel has hit two great points. Yeah. Scully and Conn linking up with him just beforehand as well. Some good scores from Colly Basquel.
4: Yeah, Colly Basquel, that running game is very important. They can't hit Conn first time. It's Basquel, Lee Gannon, Kieran Kilkenny, the usual conductors. David Clifford has just hit his first point from play as well after a slow build-up. Classic David Clifford comes around on the loop. It's a brilliant score. Kerry on the attack again here. Paddy Clifford going for his third short.
3: Short from Paddy Clifford. We haven't been level yet in this game. It's Dublin 9 points, Kerry 1-7. The Dubs are on the attack again. I'm sure you can hear the roars from us in Croke Park. We'll chat to you at half time, John.
1: Thank you, Tommy. Thank you, Paddy. Yeah, points in it, and Kerry leading by points into the 29th minute. Shane Hannon, our producer, tells me that the top four teams have made the semi-finals of the World Cup for the first time. And the progress of Spain, Argentina, France and England, aided by a FIFA change in terms of seedings, I believe, for the 2026 World Cup. A lot of the World Cups sometimes had groups. So, for example, in 1978 and 74, it was the top teams in the groups that qualified for the final. There were no semi-finals in 74 and 78.
2: Right.
1: Whereas there were in 1970 and 1966. So yeah, that's some useless trivia.
0: The thing about this World Cup that it is good is the, I don't know, there's obviously an expectation, the top four in the semi-finals there, but the expectation of the players turning up, like, you know, all the stars are scoring goals.
1: Yeah.
0: And that's been really, really good. You know, there's been no letdowns really. You know, they're all really getting after it and trying their best. Like, I'm looking at Mbappe now. And I think I was saying this to you last week, there's a stat out there where he's pressing for France is double the amount he'd done for Real Madrid all last season. But looking at him playing, I don't think I've seen him play like that since he first broke on the scene for Monaco, where he's actually like chasing people. And when he gets the ball, he's ruthless in his end product. And if a ball goes wide, for example, he's ruthless in getting into the box, where you kind of look at him for PSG or Real Madrid at times and he's like sauntering into the box and he's waiting for a pullback rather than, now I know I'm the fastest player on the pitch here, I can get across that centre-back, and he's doing all those good things now. And it's wonderful to see, because like he's coming into his prime years now, and you want to see him being doing his best and showing his most throughout them years to see how good he actually is. And it's been so impressive, so, so impressive. His finishes against Morocco, incredible, awesome.
2: Yeah, and I totally agree with Owen. I think he has to do an awful lot more of that, because Antoine Griezmann is not there anymore. He would have been tasked with doing an awful lot of that. So the fact that Mbappe is taken on board and is doing that is brilliant. His finishing ability has gone up a lot of levels for me. The one thing I have about him, he's obviously a world-class player. Why hasn't he found a home yet? You know, we don't associate him with PSG. We don't associate him with Real Madrid. You know, when you think of icons of clubs, you think that's their club. I don't think Mbappe has a home yet in people's minds. And there should be clubs falling all over each other to say, this will be your home. We'll make you here for the next. I mean, Haaland signed a 9-year deal. There must be clubs banging down his door thinking, we want to tie you down, make this your home for so long.
1: I know there was talk at the time of Liverpool a few years ago, and if Klopp was at Liverpool, I kind of get what you're saying. I think he needs to be somewhere where he is, he's obviously got a connection with Deschamps in France. He needs to be somewhere where he's a connection with an iconic, like Barcelona would strike me as a, like it was Messi's home or Xavi's home or Iniesta's home, that would be Mbappe's home. Real Madrid I find it a very strange club. I've always found it a strange club. They're the establishment club. There are clubs sometimes that has all these rake of Galacticos and superstars, and they don't win big things. And then they go through other phases of winning a hat-trick of Champions League titles under Zidane. To me, it's there's a coldness to Real Madrid or something like that. And maybe he just got too big for PSG. Mm-hmm. So I don't know. There's very few places he actually can go. He goes to Barcelona, Real. Can you see him at Bayern Munich? Not so sure. How many other big clubs are there? Bigger clubs than Real Madrid. I mean, Real Madrid are probably the biggest club in the world.
0: It's too soon, though. He's not long in Real Madrid.
1: Yeah.
0: You know, like, I think it was important to get out of France to see how good he could be. You know, like PSG, while he was there, aren't what they are now, which is a funny old thing. Like, you know, they really kicked on since he left.
1: Yeah, yeah. Maybe under Enrique, he would be good. Yeah. But maybe, like, as well, not playing playing in that league every week. Whereas you're, I mean, you are playing in La Liga. And Vinny Jr. and him, does it work in terms of the pattern of the play? But we got to take a break here on World Cup Sunday show. If you want to WhatsApp us in any kind of conversation around the World Cup or anything in football, please do 0879 180 180. After Croke Park for the halftime details after this ad break, because it's Dublin 10 points, Kerry 1-7 in the All-Ireland Senior Football semi-final. We're back after this.
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1: This is Off the Ball Sunday. It's John Duggan with you through until 7 here on News Talk. Sinner 3, Zverev 3, going with serve in the first set of the Wimbledon men's singles final. World Cup Sunday, you want to WhatsApp us 0879 180 180. Owen Doyle and Keith Tracy with us on the World Cup. But let's go over to Croke Park again for the halftime details of Dublin versus Kerry in the All-Ireland Senior Football semi-final. Paddy Andrews watching alongside Tommy Rooney. How's it going, Tommy?
13: John, I told you in our 28-minute update that we hadn't yet been level in this brilliant All-Ireland semi-final. Well, in the intervening 7 minutes, we were level twice. Charlie McMorrow drawing Dublin level for the first time in the game in the 32nd minute. Cormac Costello put them back in front a minute later with a super score. But then Seanie O'Shea in the 35th minute drew his level again. So at halftime, it's Dublin 11 points, Kerry 1-8. Paddy Andrews, the 7-time All-Ireland winner with Dublin, is beside me here. Paddy, how was that first half transpired from a Dublin point of view? I think they'll be happy with a lot of it. They've done all right in their own kickouts. They've got a couple of steals on Shane Murphy as well. They'll be disappointed. That is a big breeze. The shooting goal, you said it, is into the canal end. They've hit six wides. The Kerry's won. Kerry've had two drops short into the hill. Sean O'Shea and Paddy Clifford with that. They've been very precise with their build-up. Dublin have worked their absolute socks off. They've had 13 turnovers to Kerry six. So that work rate and intensity that Dublin brought so well against Donegal and Galway, they've carried that on here as well, and they've had to. They've had to slow Kerry down. Individually, they'll be relatively happy. David Clifford has only got 1 point from play. He's got the rebound off his penalty. Davy Byrne is earnestly sticking to his task there. Dylan Geaney, all the talk beforehand, he's on the edge of the game, but it's the old warhorse. Paddy Clifford is having a massive influence on this game. Lee Gannon is kind of picking him up. Dublin, they're creating the opportunities. Costello's hit 5 points. One of them is a two-pointer as well. Colin Baskell has got two, but Conn has been curbed as well at the other end. The two superstars everyone's waiting to see light up. They haven't really seen it yet from David Clifford and Conn, but Dublin will be relatively happy. But they did have the elements in their favour there, and we're all square.
8: Do Dublin have to do something more with Paddy Clifford, because he's purring for the first time this summer? He's running the game out there.
13: Yeah, but he's playing really deep, and this is the conundrum there. They're kind of banking on their team defence to sit in front. It's just Davy Byrne and David Clifford. Dublin are prioritising their structure over just man marking Paddy Clifford. Dylan Geaney, like I say, is the other guy you possibly would have looked at. They're happy enough to let him drift around the edges. Paddy's playing very deep, but he's orchestrating a lot of the attacks. No more so than what Niall Scully is doing at the other end for Dublin. Lots of possessions. Kerry, you feel with the wind at their back, and as these spaces open up, which is just normal in the third quarter, they'll start looking to be a bit more direct and hit David Clifford. Dublin, to be fair, they are looking to kick the ball inside, but Trojan work from Mark O'Shea and Dermot O'Connor. The second Dublin win a kick out, those two boys are just dropping and sprinting back to cover off for Jason Foley. He'll be very thankful for them there. So look, defences are probably on top. It's very tactical, it's very high quality as well, and we're in store for a big second half as well.
1: Paddy, no 2 pointers for Kerry, that's a surprise.
13: It's a big breeze, JD. It is. They're shooting into the hill. Like I say, how often do you see Shawnee Shea or Paddy Clifford dropping balls short? David Clifford's 1 point from play was right on the arc. You wouldn't put it past him to kick them. At the other end, Dublin have swung the bat, to be fair. Conn has got a 2-pointer. Cormac Costello's got a 2-pointer. They've had some wild ones as well, but you forgive them for that. You know, it is on into the canal end. Paddy Small and Cormac Costello, you'd probably back them. They're maybe 50-50 shots, but that's the, you got to roll the dice for the 2 points. I expect Kerry to be a bit more aggressive in how they're attacking in the second half. But like I said, that's the beauty of Kerry. At their best, they can play it both ways. They can play that really slow build up if they have to, controlled. They got a brilliant score off that through Graham O'Sullivan, who's actually hit 2 points. You always said in these type of games, it might be one of the unheralded guys who stands up. He's found those little pockets of space while Dublin are looking at Dylan Geaney and Paddy Clifford and Sean O'Shea. It's Graham O'Sullivan who creeps in with 2 points. And at the other end, as always with Dublin, they're creating the opportunities. You know you'll get them against Kerry, but six wides, they've got to be more clinical, because Barry say they're shooting into the hill, which is great. They'll have that momentum of the Dublin wave behind the goal, but it's a big breeze. They've got to be more clinical, because you feel, like we said beforehand, the bench coming in with Kerry, the energy they can get to it, the elements in their favour, it needs Trojan work from Dublin in the second half.
1: Thank you, Paddy. Thank you, Tommy, from Croke Park. For the moment, the half time in the All-Ireland semi-final between Kerry and Dublin, and they are level. Kerry 1-8, Dublin 11 points. Only one wide for the Kingdom so far in that first half at Croke Park. So, Owen Doyle here with Keith Tracy on the World Cup. You watch Argentina-Switzerland into the early hours, Keith Tracy. Are they riding their luck a bit, Argentina? I mean, they had to dig deep to beat Cape Verde, and then Egypt, obviously, which was very controversial in ways. And then Braylon Bolo gets sent off for Switzerland with the game tied at one apiece, and Switzerland arguably on top in ways. And then effectively, that's it, isn't it?
2: Yeah, the red card killed the game. I thought Switzerland, while it was 11-11, were the better team. And I don't mean that by, you know, they were banging down the door and constantly asking questions. They were completely comfortable when Argentina had the ball. They were going sideways and backwards. I think it was about the 10th minute, Messi whips in a corner, McAllister scores a good header. And I feared for the Swiss a bit. I thought Argentina could blow these away here, get this game won early. But after that, Switzerland were brilliant, managed the game excellently, and just killed any sort of momentum that Argentina could have had. And the Ndoye goal, lovely little 1-2 with Rodriguez to get in behind. And the more, 5 minutes after Switzerland equalise, Mbolo gets sent off. And JD, I can't get my head around this at all. I understand the reasoning behind it. Mbolo, he creates the contact with Paredes. Paredes comes over and Mbolo swings his right leg out. He sort of kicks into Paredes and the referee gives a free kick. He books Paredes for the tackle. Then VAR tell him to hold on. There's a case of mistaken identity is the wording used in this. And he goes over and has a look at the monitor and says it's clear simulation from Mbolo, and books him, gives him his second yellow and ultimately sends him off. Now, there's a couple of different things on this one for me. The only reason Mbolo gets sent off is because the referee issued Paredes with a yellow card. So a striker is just trying to win a foul. That's all he's trying to do. He swings the leg, creates a bit of contact. How many times have we seen soft fouls being given or not given, or referees telling strikers to get up? They haven't been issued yellow cards for simulation. So to book somebody in a quarter final of a World Cup when it's 1-1 and the game is in the melting pot for such a harsh red card is just absolutely beyond me. It's not Mbolo's fault. If the referee just gives a foul, JD, then VAR can't have a look at it and they move on. It felt like they were re-refereeing the game for me. We see probably any game now, we see probably 100 players go down within the 90 minutes extremely softly and unpunished. So why Mbolo's punished for that? I just don't understand it. And Mbolo's trying to win a foul, referee overreacts, and Mbolo gets doubly punished for it. The poor lad is in tears after, JD. Absolute tears. It's the sort of stuff that when he goes to bed, he'd be thinking of and thinking of and thinking of. And I understand, it is simulation. Well, we're going to start booking everybody that goes down a little bit softly. Elliot Anderson goes down extremely softly for me in the box, defensively. I just don't understand it at all. And look, Argentina go on to win the game. Alvarez's goal, the second Argentina goal, is a thing of beauty. It's, you know, worthy to win the game. But I don't think you can ignore the fact that Switzerland were in the ascendancy, looking much, much the better team. Argentina looked dead on their feet. And then that sending off, just the momentum swings completely. And I can't get my head around it at all. I'm sure the Swiss are absolutely livid.
1: Just a lot of inconsistencies in the officiating of the World Cup. Argentina on their feet, it just feel like, and even the Cape Verde game, that they seem to be gassed, like you guys have played, so you'll know. But it just in the group stage, they were flying, and it hasn't been that way since.
0: It's hard to see them being able to maintain that for another two games. It's like, can they keep going to the well? Because every single game, it feels like they have to go to the well. Mm. You know, like they have to really dig deep, and they're waiting for this magician to turn up and pull us out of a hole type of thing. It's hard for me to see now that they're going to be either playing, well, they'll be playing England and then either or France or Spain if they beat them, that they can do it against them teams. I just can't see it. You know, as good as Messi is and how much I've enjoyed watching him this tournament, not expecting him to perform to this level, I don't think I think there's too much star power and there's too much strength in them other teams to kind of nullify him, you know. And this Argentinian team, but they do look like Cape Verde gave them an awful time. Egypt gave them an awful time. So obviously the goal ruled out in that game as well, which
1: was fine. But then there's the trip on Salah.
2: Mm. Yeah, JD, I have a whole thing, and we'll probably get onto it later. Refereeing at this World Cup, the standard for me is poor, really, really poor. And look, I love the game, and it's not the sort of thing I want to be highlighting or talking about, but I've got a list of five or six things here, and it's not the odd little silly foul here. The Mbolo sending off is shocking and changed the game. The Norway disallowed goal is shocking for me. I think it's really, really poor. Ghana not giving a penalty against England, that cons a tackle. For me, that's a penalty. Egypt goal disallowed for the foul on Martinez, I thought was extremely soft as well. Switzerland against Qatar, it took 12 minutes before we seen the real graphic for why Switzerland were given the penalty. Douay's penalty against Paraguay, the referee doesn't give that. He's 5 yards away from it and doesn't give it. The ref cam, when you're looking at it, is thinking, that's a penalty. But he actually waves Douay to get back to his feet. The Croatia goal, that's disallowed against Portugal in the 103rd minute when the Nico meter comes out. I'm not so sure, JD. I think some of the refereeing has been absolutely fine, but more often than not, these referees are having a big, big influence on the game.
0: What about the lack of Nick O'Meara in the England game last night?
1: Because I thought it was a SNIC commentary.
2: Is it SNIC on it?
1: No, I mean, I don't know.
0: That's better. The way he said it is better.
1: But you said it much better. Was it the Nick O'Meara?
2: The Nick O'Meara, yeah, because it's just a
1: TM, Keith Tracy, the Nick O'Meara.
0: He takes the boy out of Sheriff Street and all that, yeah.
2: The Nick O'Meara, I thought that's a... Jesus, that's pure luck, but yeah, just sound better.
1: The Nickometer.
0: Right.
2: The Nickometer.
1: Because it's like, it's just Nick, we're going to nick your chance. You're going to nick your chance of getting through. Obviously, yeah. But that's just a wordplay.
2: There's a lot of marginal calls
1: but
2: there.
1: But isn't some strange... I mean, I thought Paraguay were like...
0: Disgusting.
1: Horrendous against France. And it was just so lax. And then, bizarrely in that game, I thought the France-Morocco game, I thought was weird. It, over 3 minutes of a delay for Mbappe to take that penalty for no reason at all. Yeah. And then he's put off and he misses it. Yeah. It seems the last two games, if I was a French fan, I'd be thinking, is there conspiracy theories here? Because I don't think they've got the rub of the green. I think Argentina have got the rub of the green. Argentina didn't get a yellow when you did the game until extra time.
0: Yeah. The lack of consistency now, but in the early stages, the group stages, the refereeing was great. Like everything was kind of, they let everything flow and there wasn't much interest and VAR was barely used. It was like decisions were happening real quick. But things in the last, 6 or 7 days, it's kind of just...
1: We all had, see, flipped. After the Trump call to Infantino and the Balogun, that he's available to play for the USA against Belgium, which thankfully backfired because the USA, I think, it actually worked against them. Everybody's got the tinfoil hat on now.
0: I'd be of the full belief that all the officials are worried sick over calls getting overturned on them now because of what happened there.
1: I like Pierre Luigi Colina. I think he's from everything I've observed from him, he's always been a man of integrity and everything. And he says that nobody can question the integrity of the officials, but maybe they need to get better ones.
0: It wasn't the officials' integrity were calling out here regarding the Trump call, though.
1: No, but that's separate.
0: But
1: it's when you see that, then you think there's something goes wrong in the game. Then you start thinking.
0: Yeah, it's like the Egypt gaffer kind of saying.
1: Yeah. And injustice, and it was.
0: Yeah. Want Argentina in the final and etc.
2: The conspiracy theorists have got a lot of fuel.
1: That's it. Zverev and Sinner in the Wimbledon men's singles final. A Gomez serve in the first set, so Sinner leading Zverev by 5-4. Remember, Kerry in Dublin involved in that All-Ireland senior football semi-final at Croke Park. The breeze has been significant for Dublin in their favour in the first half. Have they taken enough of advantage? Well, they don't have any advantage. They're 11 points for the Dubs, 1-8 for Kerry, with David Clifford scoring the goal after he missed a penalty, but he followed up and put it in. You ever have that happen to you, Owen? You followed up a penalty you missed and put it in?
0: Yeah, I have.
1: A bit of relief, I'd say.
0: Oh, stop. Pressure off, yeah. You still kind of have the guilt, though.
1: That you did miss it.
0: Yeah. There's still a bit of guilt kind of hanging over you. that you missed it. You remember it was the first time of asking, like.
1: Yeah. Wimbledon and the Dubs. Ever been to Wimbledon, lads, with your football careers? You ever get an invite to Wimbledon?
2: No, it's pre-season time, isn't it? Mm. You can't be knocking down to going down to Wimbledon for a Vimto.
0: Yeah.
2: Can't be doing that. The manager would be snapping.
0: All, yeah.
2: I was usually in Blackpool doing it at the darts anyway.
0: I never went down either. There was a time, I think it was at Cardiff, a few of the lads were asking, trying to get tickets to go down. Never happened. Again, the depth of pre-season. And you'd be knackered. You're shattered in pre-season. Like, yeah.
1: Is it the worst time of year, pre-season?
0: Oh, yeah. God, yeah. Yeah.
1: Did you hate it?
2: Yeah. It's a running session, Jade. All you do is run. It's we used to say it was an athletics club at Burnley Athletics Club. But it is what it is. It needs to be done. It's the hard work, but... When I think of Wimbledon, I think of lying in my house in England and sort of goofing in and out of sets and who's playing. And Wimbledon for me is a time of getting your head down and walking and eating properly. So, yeah, when Wimbledon pops around, they get a bit of PTSD.
1: Okay, right, we'll keep it on. Without every respect for that. Keith Tracy here on Off the Ball Sunday. And I know, and Doyle, if you want to WhatsApp us in any football topic, you can. 0879 180 180 on the World Cup, and I'm going to discuss after 5 o'clock. Gianni Infantino, who can never keep himself off a camera or in the news, has theorised and maybe floated the prospect of a 64-team World Cup. Would you be in favour of that, folks? Because it probably means the Republic of Ireland will be there. 0879 180 180 is the WhatsApp number. Zverev has held in that first set, 10th game, 5 games all at Wimbledon, and they all look like they're having a beautiful time there. At the golf, we're watching as well. This afternoon, the Scottish Open final round. Rory McIlroy just feels like he's run out of holes. He's 6-under for his round through 14, 12-under for the tournament in a tie for fifth. But he's 2 shots behind 3 players who share a top spot. They are Matt Fitzpatrick of England, Minwoo Lee of Australia, and Tom Kim of Korea. So that's what's happening at the Renaissance Club in Scotland. When it comes to Tom McKibben, how did he do? He is now 3 holes to play in a tie for 28th on 6-under par. A wonder for his round after 15 holes of it. Lots more to come, more reaction from the World Cup, more updates to come from Croke Park for Kerry and Dublin, where they're level at the moment. And we're on air till 7 here, so don't go away here. It's Off the Ball Sunday on News Talk. Hope you're having a great day. Back after this.
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1: Good evening, I'm Fiona Dwyer. A 15-year-old boy has died after getting into difficulty in Lochry. Gardaí and emergency services were called to the scene of Carnacilla Point near Glasson outside Athlone shortly after 7:30 yesterday evening. A search operation was launched and the boy was found a short time later, but he was pronounced dead at the scene. His body has been taken to Mullingar Regional Hospital for a post-mortem examination and a file will be prepared for the coroner. The US military insists the Strait of Hormuz is open and says its forces will make sure it stays that way. Iran's Revolutionary Guard claims to have closed the waterway after it fired on a container ship for taking an unauthorized route, leaving one crew member missing. It follows a weekend of escalation with American strikes on Iran and Iranian attacks on the UAE, Qatar and Oman. The US president has given an update on NBC's Meet the Press.
2: They agreed to a deal yesterday, a perfect deal for us. No nuclear, no this, no that, no nothing. They gave up everything. Within an hour, they launched a drone at a ship. I said, you people are sick. You're sick people.
1: Drugs worth over €700,000 have been seized in counties Leash and Kildare. Gardaí have also found 11 military-grade guns and ammunition during searches of people and six locations this weekend. They included three machine guns and eight pistols, along with silencers, as well as heroin, cocaine and cannabis. Two men in their 40s have been arrested under Operation Tara and are being held at stations in the Midlands. A search is underway in the River Liffey in Dublin after reports of a person entering the water this afternoon. Gardaí say they responded to the reports of a man entering the river near Custom House Quay in the city centre shortly before 12:30. Searches to locate him are said to be ongoing. President Catherine Connolly has laid a wreath at a ceremony to mark the National Day of Commemoration at the Royal Hospital Kilmainham in Dublin. The ceremony honours those who died in past conflicts and on international peacekeeping missions. It included a faith service and concluded with an Air Corps flypast. And that's your news for now.
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1: Dry with long spells of sunshine, warmest in the south and west. Cooler along eastern coasts. Highest temperatures of 24 to 29 degrees. And now you're up to date on News Talk.
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4: This is Off the Ball Sunday. John Duggan with you through till 7 on our World Cup Sunday show. We have Keith Tracy, ex-Republic of Ireland international, and Owen Doyle, the former English League and League of Ireland striker. We're watching Dublin versus Kerry in the football semi-final, and Dublin have started the second half well against the breeze, and they got a chance of a goal here, and they hit the post, but they lead Kerry by 3 points, 14 points to Kerry's 1-8 at the moment at Croke Park in the 41st minute, so we'll see what happens going forward. But Kerry, with the breeze in the second half, might be expected to make hay with the wind at their backs. But Tommy Rooney and Paddy Andrews are there for us, and they'll be updating us as we go through the second half and then bringing us the full-time details as well. So, lads, just in terms of Gianni Infantino, the FIFA president, has made quotes to Blue in a Swiss media outlet. Of course, he's from Switzerland. About the potential of the World Cup becoming a 64-team World Cup. But these are the quotes from Gianni. That's definitely an issue that'll be examined and discussed in the relevant committees after this World Cup. When organising the World Cup, it's important to organise for the whole world, not just Europe and South America, but effectively the entire world. Every nation should be allowed to dream of participating in the World Cup. You can see that the quality of the teams is extremely high. It's getting higher and higher all over the world. If you don't give smaller countries a chance to participate in the World Cup, they'll lack the incentive to keep improving. Would you favour a 64-team World Cup at Spain, Portugal and Morocco in 2030? Obviously, from a Jeopardy point of view, it would be better for the viewer, and we'd probably be there.
5: I'm all for it, yeah. Yeah, I'm all for it. I don't... be similar to how the competition is now. You'd imagine just accept the top two out of each group, but yeah, would go through. And I know, like, when all these things come around, like, nostalgia kicks in, and please don't change things. But you'll never complain when you see all that colour, and you've all the nations coming out together, and all the fans, and the stories, and the crack they're all having in between the matches and stuff, and on the way to the games, and the noise being created. I don't really see anything negative about that at all. You obviously want the whole competition to be competitive. So you don't want to see 6-0, 7-0, if there are a few teams in there that are going to be like that. But yes, to me, bigger picture thinking here, I think it is a positive thing. And listen, it gives us better chance to get there more regularly. Like, I think them life experiences for all of us will do us all the world of good.
6: Yeah, I'd be all over it. I think it was Kenny Cunningham on the opening day of the World Cup. He brought this up, and initially I think it was rubbish. People, 64 teams, we don't want that. But 64 teams, top two teams in every group goes through. There's jeopardy in every group stage match. I mean, we had Norway make 10 changes against the French. That wouldn't be happening if you have to finish in the top two. So yeah, I'd be absolutely all over it. There's been a couple of teams that have took a couple of batterings, but the likes of Cape Verde and Curaçao making history at the World Cup, that's what it's all about. And I know, you know, we've been there and we've done quite well with the last 16 against Spain in 2002. But, you know, to get there again would inspire another generation. And yeah, I absolutely all for it, JD. Why not?
4: I said it on X on the 13th of June. Be honest, and it's mad, I'd almost prefer 64 teams at the World Cup to this going to be a snoozer into the last 32. Obviously, I was wrong about it being a snoozer, but I don't have any issue with it.
5: There's a goal here for Kerry, John, and the goalie for Dublin is pleading that it didn't go over the line. It certainly did. He gets good contact to it, and kind of he thought he saved it off the post, but it definitely hit the net just behind the post and bounced back out.
4: It's been a dramatic few minutes at Croke Park, because Conor Callaghan had an effort which came off the post, the crossbar for Dublin for a goal when they were 3 points up, and now Kerry have got a goal to level it up. Kerry 2-8, Dublin 14 points, 43 minutes into this match in the All-Ireland semi-final at Croke Park. Sean O'Brien credited with the goal for the Kingdom. Is that going to turn it in their favour? It feels like they've got their goals at big times. I mean, Dublin, the last stat there, had 10 turnovers to Kerry's 4. And Kerry playing with the breeze now in the second half at Croke Park. It just feels like Kerry's goals have come at the right times. I mean, ultimately, it's 14 scores to 10. But that doesn't matter a jot when the two of those scores to Kerry have been goals. That's what's happening there. Dublin 14 points, Kerry 2-8 in the All-Ireland Senior Football Semi-Final. With Mayo awaiting the winners in the Cider in a couple of weeks' time. At Wimbledon, we have the men's final, remember, and it is Jannik Sinner 5-4 up on Alexander Zverev in the first set of that match at Wimbledon. At the golf, Rory McIlroy, remember, in the Scottish Open, got 3 to play, he's 12-under par and a tie for 5th. We still have the 3 of the top, Tom Kim, Matt Fitzpatrick and Minwoo Lee, all on 14-under par, sharing top spot. Have we talked about Spain that much? Does Spain excite you as a team? Do they bore you in any way?
6: I wouldn't say bored. A little bit passive in possession at times. Obviously, when Yamal gets the ball, you know, you sit on the edge of your seat. He does excite you. But I did think the first game against, was it Cape Verde they played in the first game, until Lamine Yamal came off the bench, they looked really pedestrian and quite easy to read in terms of their passing. Fabian Ruiz played the other day in the midfield with Rodri. I'm a big, big fan of his. I wouldn't say they bore me, JD, but they don't exactly give me the French vibes either. Like, I don't wake up and think, are the Spanish playing today? I need to make a note of watching the Spanish. But I do that with the French. Yeah, I'm surprised how heavily reliant they are on Yamal. And that's not because I'm not on the Yamal as a world-class player. I'm obviously on that bus. I think he's one of the best wingers in the world already, if not the best. But I think with a team with Fabian Ruiz and Rodri and Arrizabal, and I know Nico Williams hasn't quite been in, I'm hearing rumours he's getting very close to being fit. I'm just surprised how heavily reliant they are on them. And they're just ticking along nicely, JD, probably going under the radar a little bit in terms of, you know, we're all, personally, I'm looking at the French being heavy favourites to win it. But if Spain can somehow beat the French in their semis, I would say that they would feel they have one hand on the World Cup.
4: Kerry now in front of the two-pointer. Paddy Clifford, 2-10 for Kerry, 15 points for Dublin, 46 minutes into the match. Spain, Owen Doyle, what do you think?
5: Yeah, I think, when, you know, we've seen them in the Euros a few years ago, and it was a new Spain. You know, they kind of They were still doing their tippy-tappy to a point, but then it was about the two wingers, Nico Williams and Jamal's, obviously came onto the scene then, and it was just like, let these lads go at it. Just let them go 1v1 and we'll just back it up for them. And it was great to see, because it looked like the Spanish game had evolved, you know. This tournament, it looks like it's slightly gone back again.
4: Yes.
5: And I think that could be just because Nico Williams hasn't been fit, where they don't really have, they have it on one side with Jamal, and don't get me wrong, when the ball goes out to him, he does some magic things.
4: Zidane is not doing the same thing.
5: But it's just that the balance there isn't for them. And for me, a lot of time, and I think this, for us, because we're so heavily influenced in the Premier League and Pep Guardiola style over the last few years, watching 1,000 passes and just having full control over the game without maybe getting the odd shot off is probably becoming a little bit boring, you know. And don't get me wrong, like, I don't know, I've watched Spain, I have been impressed by them. But again, the kind of what Keith says, like, are they better than France? No, I don't think so. I think France is just dominant all over the pitch, and their star power, the top end of it, is just far superior than what Spain have. Like, I like Yarzabal as well, but he's been very quiet in the last two games. He was very poor against Portugal. I think Dani Almo has done very well. I like him in that little pocket in behind him. But again, like, with Jamal, it is like, this fella's special, you know. Like, there is, like, I remember playing Austria, and it was Lehmer, the Bayern Munich right back, playing up against him, and he absolutely destroyed him. And you're kind of thinking, like, this kid is destroying a Bayern Munich fullback here, like, you know. And he was really giving him a hard time. I think he nutmegged him four times in the whole game. He's just out there having fun. But yeah, I think the fact that Nico Williams hasn't been fully fit for them, has kind of changed their whole approach regarding what we would have seen in the Euros a couple of years ago. But yeah, like, I'm really looking forward to this game now on Tuesday.
4: How do you analyse the tactical battle, France against Spain?
5: I could see, obviously, because of Spain and the type of players they have, like, the possession stats, I think, would be in their favour. And I think the way France are obviously defensively sound and solid as well, is that they'd be kind of content with that, because when the ball gets turned over, they're electric in the top end of the pitch. Like, the minute that ball gets to the likes of Elise, he knows he has the Dewey's, the Barcolas, and Mbappe, who's at it now, running the other way, and Dembele, and stretching things for them, you know. So it's going to be really, really interesting. Even if France are the ones that are able to get into the, or have dominant spells, and they get into that final third of the pitch, whatever about the Spanish defence, I don't think it's as strong as France's. So I can see that them attacking players, while they're in tight positions and the Spanish defence might be compact, being able to open them up, but just the pace of them and how good they are, you know, when they're in them tight spaces inside the box. Because, like, the likes of Mbappe, like, when he does that step over and goes the other way, there's no defender in world football can stop him. And if all he has to do is do it once to get away, and as we've seen with his finishing, throughout the tournament, more often than not, he's going to hit the back of the net.
6: I think the tactical battle is going to be very interesting. The Spanish, for me, lack penetration in behind. Obviously, Jamal can run away from people, but I don't see Almo being able to run away. Yarzabal, not really a threat in behind. He's lovely, neat little player, and not a bad finisher. But in terms of real penetration, you know, can they do that? The French can, you know, they've probably four or five players that could run away from all of that Spanish back line. So, if the Spanish go up the pitch and, you know, try and play a high line, the French would absolutely love that. If they play a low block, I see them struggling to work their way up the pitch in terms of, you know, it can't go from back to front because Yarzabal won't run the channels. So, I ultimately see the French being comfortable enough in that game. I don't think it'll be a 4-0 win or anything like that on the scoreline, but I think it could be a 1-0 and, you know, a 65% possession for the French, and ultimately quite an easy Aussie affair for the French. I just think at the top end of the park, they frighten the life out of everybody, and the Spanish, for me, play an awful lot of their football in front of teams. So penetration for me would be an issue. But if Nico Williams does start, which I'm hearing that he is getting very close to full fitness, it brings the Spanish closer to the French.
4: What's happening in Croke Park? Kerry versus Dublin, the All-Ireland Senior Football Championship semi-final. Paddy Andrews watching alongside Tommy Rooney. Tommy.
7: John, how's it going? This has just been a fantastic game of football and there is still 20 minutes to go. It's Dublin, 15 points. Kerry, 2-11. But we're just going to run you through the last 15 minutes because Dublin had a fantastic start to this half. Paddy Andrews, 3 points on the spin. And then Dylan Ganey goes and has his first miss of the summer. A two-point shot that drops short. Questions of a square ball. And Sean O'Brien punches it to the back of the net for a Kerry goal as Evan Comfort's kick out is lost. Brian O'Buglia has it here. Paddy Clifford, who's running this game, gives it to Keith Evans, who's just in off the bench. Brendan Cawley missed it, but David Clifford's looking for a two-pointer. I think he's got it. David Clifford nails a two-pointer for Kerry. As the lights DJ in Croke Park, John Desai sends the orange banners around Croke Park. It's now Kerry 2-13, Dublin 15 points. His brother Paddy's running the game. David Clifford scores a two. Paddy scored one a few minutes earlier. What did Dublin need here, Paddy?
8: Yeah, you said it. I think one of the biggest moments, they win the first three kickouts off Shane Murphy in the second half, nail three scores. David Clifford goes down the other end of 41 minutes, tries a shot, brilliant block from Davy Byrne, and Dublin break, and it results in a one-on-one with Conor Callaghan, goes for goal, a brilliant save from Shane Murphy, deflects it onto the crossbar. That would have put Dublin 6 points up, all the momentum. Costello's just got a score for Dublin when they needed it. That seemed to be the high point. Dublin could have went six up, and I say only 2 minutes later, a speculative shot by Dylan Ganey results in a goal for Sean O'Brien, and that momentum swing is back in Kerry's favour. Paddy Clifford is the key. He's hit 5 points, he's dictating, he's the key man. Dublin need to get tight on him. Cormac Costello brought it back. It's a 3 point game. Dublin still well in this. Momentum swings all around Croke Park.
7: It had been Dublin by three, now it's Kerry by three. There's a lot left to happen in this game. 52 on the clock. Dublin 16 points. Kerry 2-13 as Kerry came on mark just inside the square. Bear with us for a second as the trigger is pulled by Shawnee O'Shea and he's just curled over. A glorious two-pointer. Kerry are here and they're moving well. They're five up. 52 on the clock. Kerry 2-15, Dublin 16 points.
4: Thank you, Tommy. Thank you, Paddy from Croke Park. And Kerry beginning to turn the screw, I feel. Dublin maybe not far enough ahead at halftime with the breeze in their backs. And then that missed the moment when they nearly got a goal, didn't. And then Kerry went down the other end, got a goal, got the momentum. And now they are in a very good position, 5 points up now after 53 minutes. 2-15 for the Kingdom, 16 points for the Dubs at Croke Park. Back to Tommy and Paddy in a bit. Did you not tip Spain before the tournament?
6: Did I tip Spain?
4: You tipped France. Did you all tip France? I think you all tipped France.
5: Well, it was France, yeah.
4: Yeah, maybe you tipped France.
6: No, I could have been Spain, JD. I don't know. I was flip-flop.
4: Off the top of my head, I think you did, but you did tip England earlier in the show against Argentina, so why is that?
6: To be honest, look, I know Kenny Cunningham had a little bit of a rant about Messi last night. I still think Messi has moments in him where he can be the match winner. He can still make people look very silly. But when Argentina don't have the ball, they're down to 10 men. And people highlight it with Ronaldo in terms of his age and not pressing. Messi is the extreme not pressing. I mean, the ball is 2 yards away and he will not try a leg to win it back. It's not his job, basically. And I totally understand that. But against a team like England who, you know, at the top end of the park, Bellingham's in great form, Kane, Gordon, Saka, these are not lads that you can just keep giving the ball back to. And Messi has lost the ball quite a lot in this tournament. I just think England will have too much for Argentina. He's got some brilliant players. Julian Alvarez next to him is a brilliant, brilliant player. But I just think the robustness of Jude Bellingham, the star power of Harry Kane, England just have too much in that old rivalry. Every game I've seen, JD, of Argentina, they seem to just, you know, the hustle and bustle of it is just taking them down a percent. Every game they play, it's like 5% taken off them. The next game, they're down another level and they just seem to be scraping by. They look leggy coming into the last 20, 25 minutes of every single game. Messi, for me, he's walking 95% of the time. And out of possession, I just think England will make them pay for that. And yeah, for all the moments he has, I see him as a negative against a team who are probably better than Argentina on paper.
4: What's your analysis of this game?
5: I think there's a big difference between the Messi of Argentina and the Ronaldo of Portugal is that like Ronaldo doesn't have 10 soldiers there behind him that are willing to die for him, whereas Argentina have that with Messi, and they're content to just serve their master as such. I think Argentina have scored 17 goals in what, 7-8 games, 6 games. Like it's going to be really hard for England to not concede, considering they give up chances. Like they give up chances in every single game. They'll give them one or two, and then it's a matter of the other end of the pitch. Can they keep that England side out? Can you keep Bellingham at bay? And you know they're going to be dirty. You know, like they're going to be dirty. Like the Paul's going to be nasty in the middle of the pitch on Bellingham, I'd imagine. And it's be the same. Martinez will get ugly with Kane. They'll be very, very aggressive. It's a really hard one to call for me. Look, I don't know which way it's going to go. But I can't see England not conceding. I feel there's going to be a goal conceded by England against that Argentinian team, considering they're so good at scoring goals. Yeah, no, it's an interesting one though. I'm really looking forward to both games. I really be of the belief that England will have to just outscore them, because I just can't see them being able to keep them at bay.
9: Yeah, and can you discuss Harry Kane's repeated diving, including the Norway goal? I don't know if it was repeated, but he definitely went down very easily for that first moment when Norway scored. But once again, earlier in the show, you said you don't feel he was at it. I mean, sometimes at tournaments, he's not been at it. Harry Kane has never really lit up a tournament, has he?
5: He's comfortably amongst the goals, though, you know, and that's ultimately what he will be judged on, like, when he finally finishes. And no, I think he's been good this competition. Up till yesterday, regarding the dive, like, listen, he's dropping deep to get the ball. He's been nicked. He's embarrassed. He's trying to win a free kick because he knows he's after letting a side down. That's why he's went down there. He's always at it. Like, you know, when a ball comes up to him, he's the master of being able to nick a free kick for a very soft touch on his body or something. Like, you know, he's able to play referees very, very well. He's always been really good at that. There's nothing against that. Like, you know, it's a part of the game. He does go to the ground too easy at times, and he definitely done last night, and it cost him at the time.

0: Kerry, have Brendan Cawley's gone for a... Oh, there's a bit of a malaise in here now, as you're going to get in Gaelic games at times. But Brendan Cawley has said that Kerry got a free. And once again, Shane Murphy involved there in keeping Dublin out from a potential goal in the game. Conal Callaghan, remember, his effort hit a post. And it's now Kerry still leading 2-15 to Dublin 16 points, 58 minutes on the watch at Croke Park. So that's what's going on there. Biggest disappointments of the World Cup. Brazil look so far off winning another World Cup, don't they?
1: Yeah, the Brazil would be up there from AJD. I think the Netherlands as well. I know they got knocked out by a really good team, but I thought they were quite underperforming. I'm not Brazil for me, JD. As soon as I seen Neymar in that team, I thought that's not a good one, and I didn't expect Ancelotti to bow to that type of pressure. Some of the players that Brazil didn't take instead of Neymar, João Pedro at Chelsea. I mean, surely he offers a bit more than Neymar these days. Gabriel Jesus. I know he wouldn't be my first choice in terms of that Brazilian squad, but again, gives you more than Neymar. Savinho, probably more of a Neymar type player if you wanted to go like for like, doesn't even make the squad. It's strange for me, and I understand he's a legend, and maybe Carlo was thinking, look, I'll give him his last little swan song, puts him on in the last few minutes, scores a penalty. Yeah, well, I don't know. They were really poor, Brazil. I think the middle of the park was highlighted as a big issue. The mobility of Casemiro and Bruno Guimarães and Paquetar in there is not the strength and depth that you need in there, and the combativeness. Not the Brazil by name, but not the Brazil that other nations fear. Very, very underwhelming, to be honest. And yeah, I don't know where Brazil go from here. I don't see them winning a World Cup in the near future at all.
2: Yeah, look, I think Brazil probably are. The Netherlands as well. I was looking at, I watched that game against Morocco, and there's no need to go to a back five. Again, they've got four unbelievable centre-backs that they can play across the back there. He'll be more than capable of keeping Sabardi out. And he goes to a back five and they play ultra deep, and it's like very much the anti-Dutch way, you know. I don't think for me, like, the Netherlands are a disappointment. The disappointing thing about Brazil is just they don't have the star power that they used to have. I couldn't believe he brought Neymar on. Honestly, I couldn't believe it. When he did it, I was like, what are you doing? He's overweight. He's in a heap. He can barely move. There was nothing. He even his glimpse in the early appearance, I think it might have been against Scotland, he was miles off it, like really miles off it. I just couldn't believe him when the stakes were so high that he'd done it. And then, there was a moment in the match where they had a chance to win it with Endrick, and he goes through one-on-one. And I was just thinking to myself, R9 would just do a step over and go around the keeper and tap this in. And they do not have anyone like that. They have no more outstanding players that are ultra-reliable. Like, there's no more, bombing on fullbacks now. There's no Moikans, Caulfields, Roberto Carlos's. They're not there. There's no Ronaldinho. There's no Kakas on that side. They've got a Vinicius Junior. Fair enough, they have that there. But there's no R9. There's no Adriano. There's all them players. They've seemed to just gone. They haven't been able to keep repeating them type of players. They're not churning them out like they used to. I think that's one of the when you're watching them now, the biggest disappointment is the nostalgia element of it.
0: Well, you see, we're all looking at the World Cup at times through the prism of our childhoods.
1: Mm.
0: So we think, oh, because Brazil were, they're even the most successful team at five World Cups, so it's going to be like that forever.
2: Yeah.
0: I was watching the game against Japan in a pub full of Brazilians, and the passion in Dublin. It just was just a wonderful evening, and then they went crazy when they won. And then I watched the Norway game with them, and then just the air going out of the balloon, the disappointment, everybody just slinks off home. And this is the country that's meant to be, well, it has been the most successful of it.
2: Yeah.
0: And also, the thing about, I think you said this, I don't know if you said this on air, but you said this off the break, that it is important for Europe to get a fair share of it. It is 64 teams, because 68 teams in the quarterfinals are European. That's where the strength of the game lies.
1: Yeah, I think so. And ultimately, I'm looking at it through, Irish eyes. It will whittle down to us how many more European teams are creeping into that 64-team World Cup, because that gives us the better chance. But I really do think it's a good idea. I think some of the so-called lower nations going to the World Cup, I mean, even, Scotland were only got to the group stages, but their fans get a load of applause. It's bringing a lot of colour to the World Cup. I'm all for that. It's not all about the Argentina, Brazils, and, Spain's, France and England's of this world. the lower, the so

0: called Lower Nations do bring a lot of colour and you know, memories to it as well.
1: Any other disappointments in the World Cup that you felt on the pitch?
2: Well, I watched Colombia Portugal 0-0, best 0-0 I ever watched.
1: Love that.
2: Should have been 5-5.
1: Yeah,
2: and then I watched
1: the best game of the trip.
2: Bored the life out of me.
1: Well, they didn't have any. They didn't have talking about penetration. They didn't have the strikers. I think to win this. Yeah. Like even against Portugal, they missed chances. Loads of shots, missed chances.
2: Them shots weren't even there against Switzerland. And I was like, why can't you just put, like, I know you just want them to do the same again.
1: Yeah.
2: And like, I had a little giggle to myself as well. Like the type of players that they have. Like, if it's not working, to bring a little stocky fat lad on. That's unbelievable, I set pieces. And he had about three of them. Three of them came off the bench. I'd never heard of them before. Like, Quintero and Montero, they had a little right winger, a little barrel, and they were just, like, electric, like proper old-school South American players. But they just weren't capable of kind of producing that same performance that they gave us against Portugal. And I think at that time, both of them were relatively true. Like, the nil all was fine. I think it was the last game of the group. But yeah, they disappointed me now against Switzerland, and the colour that they bring to the game as well. Like, you know, like the Colombians are great fans. They've got a really strong fan base. Luis Diaz wasn't that at this World Cup.
1: No.
2: Which is unfortunate for them. But that'd be one of them. I think Uruguay, obviously, the Bielsa stuff is a tough one. Apart from that, no, I don't think it's understandable.
1: Netherlands were disappointing. Even looking at Germany, obviously disappointing as well.
2: Oh, yeah.
0: Germany disappointed. Similar to the Colombia stuff, similar to Neymar, I thought James Rodriguez being in the Colombia squad at the age of 35.
1: Didn't really make an impact, did he?
0: No impact at all, JD. And if I was to tell you that since the 2024 season when he was at San Paolo, he scored 5 goals since the 2024 season. I mean, he's no right to be in that Colombia team whatsoever. Now, I haven't scratched the surface and seen what other Colombia players could be in there, but he looked a little bit heavy, looked a little bit off the pace, and clearly a lot of talent on that left foot still, but yeah, just looked a little bit past it for me.
1: 61 minutes on the watch now at Croke Park, running out of time for Dublin. Kerry 215, Dublin 17 points. The Kingdom lead by 4 in this football semi-final. And Kerry have the ball, importantly, as well. They have the possession. The goalkeeper blunders, you've had a few of them in the last few days. Lamans for Belgium and Nyland for Norway last night. If this happens to you lads as outfield players in games, or how do you feel towards the keeper? Has it happened where keepers have made blunders in matches you played in? Do you have to, do you get annoyed? Do you put the arm around the shoulder? What happens?
2: It has happened to me a few times. It depends on the personality of the goalkeeper.
1: Yeah.
2: If you, like everything, like if you think you need to give them a talking to, you will. And then the opposite, if you think you need to give them, if they're reliable, usually you'll give them the arm around the shoulder. You know, if it's repeated mistakes, and usually that's just the concentration thing. You wouldn't be short of kind of giving it to them. But yeah, it has happened. It has happened a few times throughout my career where a goalkeeper's just throwing in, the whole momentum of a game is gone. So I can't believe that happened. But it can be tough when it happens, like really tough. But yeah, it's the nature of the beast of the game, like, you know, and as you said, like the Lamans, there's been loads of them goals, as I was saying earlier on, where it seems to be the goalkeepers, whatever way the ball is moving and the shots that are coming from distance that they're parrying into the middle of the goal. And then it's just about who's first, who's alert, who's the one on their toes the most and most willing to get in there and try and make a second goal of it. But we've seen a lot of the same goal where the goalkeepers have parried them shots.
1: David Clifford, point for Kerry, 216 for Kerry, 17 points for Dublin. Feels like Kerry are on the road back to the final where they won last year. Could be playing Mayo in a couple of weeks' time. Dublin running out of time. The Hooter is coming. It's coming soon. You talk about the preseason there, guys. I mean, is the Premier League something that, would you need a break now from football after this, or are you just so sad that this is ending?
0: No, I have really enjoyed it, to be honest.
1: Has it been a success on the pitch?
0: I think so.
1: Oh, yeah.
0: And in spite of Infantino and Trump and all the stuff off the field, I think the product is so good that it has been a success for me. I mean, the pictures of the stadiums before you kick off look unbelievable. The scene setting is great. The Azteca for me is on my bucket list now. I want to go and watch Mexico play in Mexico. Yeah, I think it's been a resounding success. And I know there's been, you know, poor refereeing decisions, you know, some things off the pitch, the Balogun overturned red card. There's a lot of stuff to ruffle your feathers in terms of off the field, but on the pitch, I've loved every minute of it. Even I done Switzerland and Colombia last week, and that stunk the house out that game, but still delighted to be going. There's only so much giving out you can do about talking about football, JD.
1: That's it. And obviously part of these shows is the giving out part. What about you, Owen?
2: No, I've loved it. I've loved it all. There's nothing like the World Cup. It's nothing like it. It just sucks you in every single time. Once the football gets going, it's all the other noise seems to disappear. And there was plenty of it. There was plenty of it at the start of it. And it came back around as well with the Trump involvement and the red card getting overturned. But yet again, the game kicks off. And it's all you want to do is just talk about the actual the game.
1: Would you be following many like transfer news stories? I mean, Klopp has gone to Germany now, I see, as well, as the German manager. But like, would you be following what Liverpool are doing now and why are they not doing this and why are they doing that?
2: Yeah, no, I haven't concentrated much on it. The only thing I know is that Tottenham are trying to buy everyone.
1: Well, that's good.
2: To your delight, yeah.
1: For once.
2: No, I haven't. It's obviously the Klopp news yesterday. That's fairly big for Germany. Like, you know, have a man of his charisma as well going in there. Like, it's... he's always a good man to have on your side. But yeah, no, I haven't. I've been a little bit distant to all that, you know, full concentration on the World Cup while it's on.
1: Yeah, Michael Edwards leaving Liverpool was interesting as well.
2: Yeah, I actually thought that was a rumour. It's actually true, is it? Yeah.
1: Yeah.
0: You were waxing lyrical about Manzambi, weren't you, JD?
1: It was, yeah.
0: It looks like he's going to go to Newcastle.
1: Newcastle,
0: yeah,
1: right.
0: They're all over.
1: Yeah.
0: Big miss for the Swiss as well.
2: Yeah, he was massive, yeah.
1: Was it Bouadi, Manzambi that caught my eye, the World Cup? Obviously, Kubarsi is, you know, he's so young, isn't he? I just really think Mbappe has been outstanding. I think he could win the World Cup now for France. But Dublin, the problem that the Dublin have is they're trying to get a goal here against Kerry, and the too many Kerry bodies in the way, and all they can do is maybe settle for a point, which they have there at Croke Park. But there's nearly 65 minutes in the watch, and with the way the time is on this clock, once it goes 70, it's all over. And it looks like Kerry have done enough with those two goals, 216 for the Kingdom, 18 points for Dublin at Croke Park. Ever play at Croke Park, lads? When you're, you know, the way when you're a school kid, you might play at Croke Park in a Gaelic match. Did you ever do that, Keith?
0: No, I never played in Croke Park, JD. I went to O'Connell School for boys in the shadow of Croke Park. Our school yard is right there. But now I wish I did. I've been there for an Ed Sheeran concert and one or two. I've been there for a Leinster game, and I was there for Kerry v Derry. I think it was a semi-final, or in a semi-final last year. But no, never got to play in Croke Park. But you know, I got to play in the Aviva, but I grew up obviously in Lansdowne Road, and I always think I'd have loved to play in Lansdowne Road. Just the tightness of the ground and the nostalgia of it all. If I could have it my way, I'd have loved to play in Lansdowne.
1: You play Croke Park?
2: No, I've never played. No, never. That's one that escaped me.
1: So he's seen Ed Sheeran. Who else have you seen?
2: I've seen Oasis there last year.
1: There is.
2: I think of Westlife maybe back in the day. I was on the pitch for Westlife.
0: Oh, so you've seen Gareth Brooks in there as well now. Now you bring it up.
2: Yeah.
1: Right.
2: That was messy. Gigs over the years.
0: That was messy. Stenson's everywhere.
1: Yeah, indeed. I saw the Police there. Dublin looking for another score, and they've hit another wide. You see, it's just falling away for the Dubs. 4 minutes to go. Their fans know it. 216 for the Kingdom, 18 points for Dublin. Just to let you know what's happening at the golf, Tom Kim of Korea has got a two-shot cushion now in the final round of the Scottish Open at the Renaissance Club. This is going to kind of finish quite late. 15 under par for Tom Kim through 10 holes of his final round. Three players in 13 under, Keita Nakajima, Matt Fitzpatrick and Minwoo Lee. And then Rory McIlroy, one hole to go, 6 under for his round today, in a very good spot ahead of Birkdale next week. But he's 12 under par for the tournament. Not going to win, but he's in a tie for fifth, Rory McIlroy. Tom McKibben had been out with the other players as well, and he's now finished with a level par round of 70. So 5 under par for Tom McKibben, tied for 31st. The other Irish players that were in the field this week, Shane Lowry and Padraig Harrington, missed the cut. When it comes to the Wimbledon final, Jannik Sinner versus Alexander Zverev, and at the moment it is Zverev who has taken the first set in a tiebreak, 7-6 over Jannik Sinner, 9-7 in the break itself, and Zverev, the French Open winner, leads by 2-1 in the second set. So the defending champion has got a bit of work to do there, and at the moment it looks like Kerry are about to clinch their place in the All-Ireland final. 23 points they lead to Dublin's 18, 217 to 18 points is the final score. Not yet, but it could be in a few minutes' time that Kerry are about to win this, but they lead 217 to 18 points after 67 minutes and 50 seconds at Croke Park. Keith Tracy and Owen Doyle, thank you for speaking to us on World Cup Sunday.
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1: And we look forward to seeing you soon. We will go over to Croke Park momentarily for the concluding stages of this Kerry and Dublin game. Just to let you know, this afternoon's racing. We've had a race in a Sligo where we had the handicap hurdle there, 4:35, went to Wild Mandate, 12 to 1 shot. The 4 o'clock was a handicap hurdle, went to Lilac Lady, 8 to 1 shot. Construction handicap hurdle at 3:25. Andy, Your Bird, 11 to 2 winner of that. Wolf Prince won the 250 there at Sligo, price at 13 to 2. Back to 215. Christabel, 5 to 1 winner of the Mayor's handicap hurdle. That was for John Patrick Ryan, the trainer, and Daniel King. They did a double on the card as well. Unknown Fortune won the previous race of them at a price of 25 to 1. And back to the first race of the day, Manoir de Morand, a 3 to 1 winner of the Maiden Hurdle. So Sligo ongoing there this afternoon. Let's go over to Croke Park. It looks like it could be the Kingdom's place in the All-Ireland final, but let's see what's happening. Paddy Andrews alongside our Gaelic Games correspondent, Tommy Rooney.
3: Well, John, the noise you hear is David Clifford securing Kerry's place in the All-Ireland final, pretty much. 69 minutes and 22 seconds on the clock. And it's Dublin, 20 points. Kerry, 218. Paddy Andrews, Dublin have gone for it. But Kerry are going to secure a win here. They're four ahead with 25 seconds to go as Brian O'Buckley comes out with the ball. Dublin are pressing, but they're not going to have enough time to get two scores here. And Kerry are back in the All-Ireland final where they'll play Mayo in 2 weeks' time. How did they get the job done in this second half? As Jermyn O'Connor goes tearing after the ball, there's 8 seconds to go. The countdown is about to start. Clifford's looking for it underneath the sideline on the Hogan Stand side. He's in the corner, he's holding on to it. And he boots the ball up onto the seventh tier. And a Dublin man has caught it. That was actually pretty epic what just happened there. I hope somebody caught that on camera. Jack O'Connor and Keane O'Neill and Brace Benitez, Aidan McGarrett and Jack give a hug. Ger Brennan is strolling over now to shake hands, and Jack and Ger have met on the sideline here. That was another brilliant Dublin Kerry clash. Paddy Andrews, they really gave it a go there.
4: They did. They did. It was very brave from Dublin. Like you say, they a big moment, 41 minutes in. They were 3 points up. They had a brilliant start to the second half. Three scores on the spin off, three steals of Shane Murphy's kickouts. Davy Byrne, who did a phenomenal job on David Clifford. Cliffy still finishes with 5 points from play. Like, Davy Byrne did a good job. That just shows the levels Cliffy operates at. But he's blocked down a Dublin break, and it results in a one-on-one with Conor Callaghan, Shane Murphy. Shane Murphy just gets something on it, deflects the shot onto the crossbar. That would have put Dublin 6 up and gave them that cushion and that belief. Hits the crossbar. 2 minutes later, Kerry get the goal. Dylan Gainey drop short. He was on the periphery of the game. In player of the year form beforehand, he was substituted off at 62 minutes. Not his day, but his shot dropped short. And Sean O'Brien got a fist to it. Evan Comerford couldn't keep it out. And that was the momentum shift. 2 minutes after that, Sean O'Shea hits a two-pointer. The next play, David Clifford hits his first two-pointer. And just like that, Kerry have had 7 points on the spin, and Dublin really couldn't wrestle it back. Unbelievable. They died on their sword out there today. Ger Brennan could ask for no more from his men. But that little period and that little bit of quality, that little bit of experience when the chips are down, Paddy Clifford, outstanding for Kerry. He seems back to his best. Sean O'Shea, David Clifford, they had their moments. Paddy was the man, and it worked for Jason Foley. Kept Conor Callaghan to just 1 point. Brilliant performance from him. It was a great game, a brilliant game. Dublin would have needed everything to go right to win this. You see Paddy Clifford just being let off as man of the match. But it's Kerry who are back in the final. Dublin just didn't get that kick they needed off the bench, unfortunately. Word for Brian Howard, outstanding for Dublin as well.
3: Yeah, and Pucker Bulla is ringing out in Croke Park, and you'll really hear it get going now. You mentioned some of the breaks going Dublin's or Kerry's way. I'll sum it up for you here. David Clifford's tearing through on goal. He's swarmed by four Dublin defenders. He's turned over, and yet he still ends up with a point as Dublin end up giving the ball away. It could have been a foul for Theo Clancy as well, but he gets a point out of it. And on the flip side, you mentioned the goal chance that they had earlier in the game when Conn hits the crossbar. Ross McGarry has another one that's saved and punched, and it looks like he's nearly over the line too. The little breaks just didn't go Dublin's way today.
4: Yeah, you can look Dublin are Ger Brennan's not going to look at the referee. Top Brendan Colley did a great job, but you look at the penalty right at the start. Is that a bit harsh on Pat O'Coughlin-Byrne? You look at that play there where Clippy scored. These things happen in a game of that intensity where bodies are just strewn on the line. You're going to get marginal calls. Big one, that moment, Tommy, you said it. The other one-on-one, the two goal chances Dublin got. Shane Murphy again makes a brilliant save from the substitute. Ross McGarry up onto the post, comes back out. Ross McGarry does a Superman, flicks it towards the goal, and a combination of Paul Murphy and Mike Breen's nose have kept that ball out. Replays, I'd love to see the goal line technology here. It looks, I mean, millimetres, and that's on 57 minutes. A massive play hits Mike Breen in the face, and the goal isn't given, if it is a goal or not, but we're talking about margins. That's literally millimetres. The two goal chances Dublin had, Shane Murphy gets his body in the way. Another epic performance from him. Oh, they are the margins. They are the margins at this level of the championship. Dublin could have done no more. Charlie McMorrow, we're talking to the young guys, hit 2 points from play. Theo Clancy, epic performance. He was tasked at different stages with Market, Paddy Clifford, Dylan Caney, even ended up 1-1 with David Clifford at times. So those young Dublin players will come along. They probably would have wanted a bit more out of Conn, but Jason Foley and the Kerry defence, really, it was an excellent defensive display from Kerry in terms of curbing Conn O'Callaghan. Say the same for Dublin on their side. Davy Byrne, an unbelievable, rolling back the years with his performance with David Clifford. It was a game that had everything, but just that little bit of spark that Dublin really needed, or as you said it, Tommy, maybe a little bit of luck, didn't go their way, and it's Kerry who are back in the final again.
3: Mentioned Paddy Clifford, he just finished his man of the match interview. By God, did he run that game in ways. I know he was quite deep at times, but he really got into his groove. And that's a pretty scary place for Mayo to be looking on at Paddy Clifford. They're going to have to do something on him in the All-Ireland final in 2 weeks' time, because Donegal didn't do it last year and they paid for it.
4: Yeah, well, that's the danger. That's if you're playing against Kerry, like I said, they have so many match winners. Paddy's been quiet. He's been on the periphery from the standards he set himself over the last number of years. And it's Dylan Ganey who's picked up the baton in terms of match-winning performances to get Kerry to this stage. He doesn't really perform today, gets substituted, but Jack O'Connor can look. Well, Paddy Clifford's got to step up. Sean O'Shea had his moments as well, edging himself back to full fitness. So look, that's the challenge for Andy Moore and that Mayo team. It's not just David Clifford. The beauty and Kerry's development into the team that they are, have become and are becoming over the last number of seasons is not that over-reliance on David Clifford. They've been much more solid at the back today. They've got a midfield platform, Mark O'Shea and Sean O'Brien, and they've got scoring threats all over the pitch, and that's what's really got them over the line today. But Paddy Clifford, he's a special player, and talk about a guy being back to his best today.
1: Thanks, Tommy. Thanks, Paddy. Thanks, lads. We're going to have to take a break. We'll be back to Paddy after the break, but just to confirm, 218 for the Kingdom, 20 points for Dublin and Kerry back in the All-Ireland final, 1932, 1997, 2004 and 2006. They were the years of Kerry Mayo All-Ireland finals. And we're going to be back after the break with a bit of considered chat with Paddy Andrews. But Kerry, the All-Ireland champions, back in the final. Jack O'Connor is still on for him to go back-to-back as Mick O'Dwyer did in 1986. We're back after this break. This is Off the Ball Sunday News Talk.
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1: This is Off the Ball Sunday. John Duggan with you through to 7. Kerry 2-18, Dublin 20 points. Kerry into the All-Ireland Final. The defending champions back in the big one. They'll play Mayo in 2 weeks' time. Paddy Andrews, former All-Ireland winner with Dublin, is still with us at Croke Park. And Paddy, obviously you're catching your breath. You're gathering your thoughts. And it just feels like Kerry won it like champions today, a bit like the Tyrone game. They just dug it out.
16: Yeah, and look, that's probably the nail on the head. That just once they got their noses in front of that third quarter, like I say, they had a period there over 2 or 3 minutes. They get the Sean O'Brien goal off a drop short Dylan Ganey's shot. That gives them the shot in the arm after a slow start to the second half for them. Dublin looked like they had momentum. But after that goal, 2 or 3 minutes later, it's Seanny O'Shea with a two-pointer. The next Kerry attack, it's David Clifford with a two-pointer. And just like that, there's a seven-point swing. And that's the quality they have. Like I say, it wasn't David Clifford's greatest game. It won't be added to the highlight reel, but he still hit 5 points from play. Seanny O'Shea still working himself back to full fitness, but he had big moments. Like I say, Dylan Ganey, player of the year for him beforehand, had scores a point, but has taken off after 62 minutes. But Kerry find a way, and that's the experience that Jack O'Connor brings and what this team have also built. Remember, a lot of these guys won the All-Ireland 4 years ago in 2022. Some of these guys were playing back in 2019 against Dublin in that 5-in-a-row final. So they have a serious amount of street smarts in the team, both on the pitch and on the sideline. And they don't panic. They do not panic. When they is hitting the fan, they're still calm, and they have match winners all over the pitch. And it was Paddy Clifford today who stands up and hits 5 points from play and dictates the game. His best performance of the season after relatively quiet to date by his standards. But that's the challenge Kerry pose. They've got threats all over the pitch in attack and defensively. A massive, massive shout out. Conor Callaghan only scores 1 2-pointer. Jason Foley did a phenomenal job on him, but it was the Kerry defensive structure around JD. Dublin were looking to kick the ball inside quickly. That was their route to victory. But any time they got possession around the middle third, just watch, if you could see the highlights tonight in the Sunday game, Dermot O'Connor sprints back, Mark O'Shea sprints back and just blocks off that pass and channel into Conor Callan. So it was a team effort, street smarts in defence, street smarts up front, and Kerry probably deserving winners. But I'm telling you, you'll see some of these calls later on. I'm just looking at the Sunday game live here. Paul Flynn is nearly coming to blows with Tomás O'Shea over this moment. moment did the ball cross the line from Ross McGarry in the 59th minute. It looks like it did. The call didn't go Dublin's way, but look, Kerry still overall, I think, are just about value to get back into the All-Ireland final to get a shot at defending their title against Mayo in 2 weeks.
1: Yeah, we're also seeing reports online as well, and once again, these are just things coming through, so we can't call them conclusive, but that Sean O'Brien's goal, I mean, was it a square ball? And you're going to have these debates, and look, we had the Clare Limerick debate last week. Should it have been a black card for Nicky Quaid? Look, ultimately, just Dublin just didn't get the rub of the green, but as you say, maybe Kerry just a little bit ahead of them.
16: Yeah, but JD, that's what happens in these games. You know, the margins are so fine. I know Evan Comerford made a big deal of the Sean O'Brien goal, as goalkeepers tend to do when the ball comes in short and it ends up in their net. But marginal. I think the big one, looking at screenshots here on the TV in front of me, it looks like that Ross McGarry one is over the line.
1: Right.
16: I think that's the big one.
1: Here we go.
16: And that's on, 57 minutes. That's on. But look, I don't think Jared Brennan will be too.
1: No.
16: These things happen in games. The margins were so tight. Overall, Dublin probably didn't get that kick off the bench. Sean Guyton came on. Ross McGarry came on. Sean Guyton, to be fair, young flick, couldn't really match the heights of his four-point haul against Donegal at extra time last month. He's one wild shot that doesn't go over the bar. But Kerry get a score off Tomás Kennedy. Breno Buglock comes in and has an impact on the game as well, despite some wild shooting himself. But just that little bit of nous, that bit of experience. And look, I don't like to say it, maybe just that little bit more quality up front when a push came to shove. Dublin will look at six wides in the first half, and the shooting efficiency didn't really get much better in the second half, albeit into a very, very blustery conditions at the Hill 16. We always say it's a tough goal to shoot into, and Dublin, they look at a couple of wides, Colin Baskell, Cormac Costlow, because he hit 7 points, to be fair to him, but had three misses as well. We said if he could go 100%, he'd have a chance because he gets the shots off. But just that little bit of quality, outside of any 50-50 refereeing calls, Kerry probably just about nudge it.
1: They'll be the hottest of favourites in 2 weeks against Mayo.
16: Yeah, but again, that experience is going to come in handy there. Jack O'Connor is what? He's won five of these things. Kieran Donaghy, Keane O'Neill, all these guys in the backroom team. And like I say, the experience they have on the pitch as well. More minutes into Sean O'Shea. Paddy Clifford's going in on cloud nine, going into that All-Ireland final. But nobody's going to fancy Mayo. We've seen Andy Moran's press conference yesterday.
1: Yes.
16: It was great. I loved what he said, because I think supporters should absolutely be allowed to enjoy and embrace the occasion, because this is what sport's all about. But for the Mayo players, the challenge for them, and this is always the challenge when you put in an epic semi-final performance, which it was yesterday. That second half performance from Mayo was as good with and without the ball as we've seen from anyone in the championship this year. It's very hard to replicate that again in 2 weeks' time against, with all due respect to Loud, against a higher quality of opposition in Kerry. But what an opportunity for those guys as well. I think it's a brilliant final. I think we got a brilliant game here today. Dublin brought it to the wire, but you felt that Kerry might have that little bit extra. It was a brilliant game, a brilliant occasion, and I think we're going to see that in 2 weeks' time as well. We know the Mayo support, they'll get what a journey they're on. From who would have thought that when the Rossies whopped them in Castlebar in the Connacht semi-final, that 8 weeks later they'd be in the All-Ireland final with a shot at glory. It's a brilliant story, and Kerry, Jack O'Connor, for the first time in his career, is looking to go back to back, and they'll be red hot favourites for it.
1: Alan Hansen says you can't win anything with kids, but with Kobe McDonald and Dara Byrne in there, Mayo might just have that lightness of touch, that freedom in 2 weeks' time to give it a real shot.
16: The innocence of youth,
1: yes.
16: JD.
1: Yeah.
16: Alan Hansen said that, and United went on and won the double in 96, so he was proven wrong there, as I'm delighted to say, as a Man United fan. There'll be a lot of talk, and we'll be doing a lot of talking on the football pod for the next 2 weeks, but if you're Kobe McDonald, you're Dara Byrne, these guys, Jack Livingston in goal, I don't think they really care about this, the Mayo curse. And Andy Moran has lost 6 All-Ireland finals, you know, as a player, he's been there at the biggest day so many times. I don't think those young guys are just going out there. You see the way they played yesterday. You see Kobe, talk about a chip off the old block. They're enjoying it. They're embracing the challenge. And why wouldn't you? You're 18, 19, 20 years of age. You're living out the dreams of hundreds of thousands of people across Ireland to play in the All-Ireland final for your county. I think Mayo will enjoy it. Knowing Andy like I do, I think he's going to embrace it and make sure those players go out there and perform. And like I say, it's hard to say you go into an All-Ireland final with no pressure, because it's the biggest game in our sport. But in terms of expectation,
13: the man in the street is going to be back in Kerry to win this game.
1: Yeah.
13: You know, that is the reality. Kerry hit the heights. And even today, I don't think they were at their best. They weren't at their best against Tyrone either. But the sign of a great team is that when they're not at their best and they're in third or fourth gear, they can still get the job done.
1: Okay.
13: But you look at their performance in last year's All-Ireland Final, JD, on the biggest day, they came and absolutely blew Donegal away. If Kerry reached that level in 2 weeks' okay. time, Mayo won't have the answers, but let's wait and see.
1: Paddy Andrews, great stuff. Thanks so much.
13: Cheers, JD. Have a good one.
1: Paddy Andrews there, live from Croke Park. Kerry into the final, Off the Ball Sunday on News Talk. Back after this.
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22: Good evening, I'm Fiona Dwyer. Iran is reporting incoming enemy projectiles on Keshem Island, a large Iranian island at the eastern end of the Strait of Hormuz. Explosions are also being reported in the port city of Bandar Abbas. It follows a tit-for-tat war of words between the US and Iran over whether the strait is open or closed. Iran's Revolutionary Guard is claiming the waterway is closed after it fired on a container ship. Donald Trump earlier claimed they were sick people in an interview with NBC.
23: They agreed to a deal yesterday, a perfect deal for us. No nuclear, no this, no that, no nothing. They gave up everything. Within an hour, they launched a drone at a ship. I said, you people are sick. You're sick people.
22: A 15-year-old boy has died after getting into difficulty in Lochree. Gardaí and emergency services were called to the scene off Carnacilla Point near Glasson, outside Athlone, shortly after 7:30 yesterday evening. A search operation was launched and the boy was found a short time later, but he was pronounced dead at the scene. His body has been taken to Mullingar Regional Hospital for a post-mortem examination and a file will be prepared for the coroner. A search is underway in the River Liffey in Dublin after reports of a person entering the water this afternoon. Gardaí say they responded to the reports of a man entering the river near Custom House Quay in the city centre shortly before 12:30. Searches to locate him are said to be ongoing. Temperatures may hit up to 30 degrees in parts of the country later this week. But Erin warns a prolonged spell of very warm or hot weather will continue this weekend, lasting into next week. Highest temperatures will widely top 25 degrees. Meteorologist Matthew Martin says we can expect the sun to continue shining for the moment.
0: So it looks at the moment like there is good consistency in the forecast models. Generally settled weather, so really stay with us for the next 7 to 10 days. Now there will be some heavy showers and thunderstorms in the mix at times, but certainly for the next 10 days there is a strong signal for the generally warm and settled weather to persist.
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22: Dry with long spells of sunshine, warmest in the south and west. Cooler along eastern coasts. Highest temperatures of 24 to 29 degrees. And now you're up to date on News Talk.
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1: This is Off the Ball Sunday. It's John Duggan with you through to 7. Hope you're having a fantastic day, folks, in that beautiful sunshine across the country. Now, the main headline, Kerry into the All-Ireland Senior Football Championship final. The defending champions beat Dublin in the semi at Croke Park this afternoon. 218 to 20 points, the final score. David Clifford and Sean O'Brien with the Kerry goals. And Kerry will now play Mayo in the final in 2 weeks' time, the 26th of July, 2026. Kerry and Mayo. Remember, they met in 1932. Some people might know that stat, but they also met in 1997, 2004, 2006 in the finals. Just in terms of other sport, Wimbledon final, men's singles final. Alexander Zverev leads Yannick Sinner, the defending champion, by a set to love. 7-6, he won the first set, the German, on a tiebreak, the French Open winner. And Zverev is 5-4 up in the second set. And when it comes to the Scottish Open at the Renaissance Club, Rory McIlroy in the clubhouse with a 64, 6-under par round. Not enough to win. He's on 12-under par and a tie for 6th. The lead held by Tom Kim, who's got a 2-shot cushion, playing the 12th hole on 15-under par. So we're going to hear over the next hour from the Kerry and Dublin camps after that All-Ireland football semi-final. Remember, Gaelic football and Off the Ball brought to you by Movember, ahead of the game, already reaching over 16,500 players, parents and coaches across Irish clubs with the tools to look after their mental health. Visit aheadofthegame.movember.com to find out how you can be part of it. We're going to get some reaction before the Dublin Kerry material from Mayo, because they're in the final. First time in 5 years. Remember, they lost to Tyrone in 2021. And Andy Moran spoke to the journalists, including Off the Ball's Tommy Rooney, at the post-match press conference yesterday about their 17-point victory over Louth in the semi-final. The score then was 323 to 15 points. Let's hear from Andy Moran now.
2: Yeah, I suppose looking at Louth against Monaghan, they were absolutely excellent. I remember being at the game, and when they went down to 14, I thought they were in trouble, you know, but they could just kick over Monaghan's press all the time. Monaghan lost a lot of midfielders over the last couple of years, right from Darren Hughes last year retiring, right up to Gary Moan and Carol Gallagher, and they just, Louth just dominated them on the kickouts. So we just thought, we knew McDonald would still win a lot of kickouts. We knew Louth would still win a lot of kickouts, but we just thought we could get to 50-50 there with them, and we did, you know, and it made a big difference.
3: Obviously, attack is such a huge thing for your team, and come see them that again, but how are they knitting it together so well? Because there was a number of times, all four, whoever your 11 was, whether it was Conway or Kelly combined with Kobe and Vernon and Ryan, you must be so happy with how they're connecting up there.
2: Yeah, like we struggled at the start of the year. Stephen will tell you, I was probably too kind to the Sigerson a tiny bit, and I was with Keno, and then the under-20s happened with Kobe and Dara, so we never really got them together before the Connacht Championship. So that 5 weeks between Roscommon and the Monaghan game was huge for us. And I remember we played a challenge match, was it Kildare, Stevie? Mm-hmm. We played, and the three boys were just, that was the first time we really seen the connection. So we're hoping to just kind of keep pushing on from here.
3: How are you playing with such freedom in Croke Park? These young fellas that are only in their first couple of games in Croke Park.
2: How
3: does that happen?
2: I think you answered the question with your answer, or you answered the question with your question. They're young. They've a great leader in Ryan up there who's kind of teaching them the way, and but they're talented boys, Tommy, and it's just great to see it. It's great to see the Mayo crowd back in Croke Park supporting the team. That's just the most important thing.
4: You've played and lost in the semi-finals. What do you take from this one that could be a little different?
2: Yeah, the whole thing for, like, in a semi-final, it is for winning. You can dress it up any way you want. Semis are to give yourself a chance to go and win the big prize in any competition, county championships, Connacht championships, and All-Ireland championships. But for us, we had a name at the start of the year. Can we get the Mayo crowd back supporting the team? And I think that was answered today, you know?
4: What about the defence, Andy? I suppose the forwards trying to get out of the headlines. Loads of turnovers, loads of aggression. I saw it online by one previous high-profile manager that you can't coach a team to defend, or Paddy Tallycat.
2: Yeah, thanks. I try to keep away from the e-books online, Willie. I feel we've really, really, really good one-to-one defenders who are absolutely addicted to playing football and they just want to learn. And does that sometimes take time? And does it sometimes take a bit of energy and months and training? Of course it does. And but we're not the finished article. Let's be honest here. When the likes of Young McGrail and these boys can play 55 minutes and 19 years of age in Croke Park, it makes a big difference. But I think, again, I mentioned Ryan up front, the likes of Hessian and the likes of Dunican, Jack Coyne and Mac Brian at the back are just, they're great leaders to have around the place.
7: And does Kobe McDonald bring something different that Mayo haven't had coming into other finals?
2: Yeah, I suppose I was very close to the last one. Oisín is a tiny bit different in terms of Oisín Mullen. He's a defender and he'd take you out of the game and he's that burst come forward. But the two that I've seen like that are Pierce Hanley and Kobe. And yeah, of course they do, to be honest with you. They're like, let's be honest, they're generational talents. You see, you're going to watch a guy tomorrow, Kieran Kilkenny, playing for Dublin, who went over for a month or two and came back, and a couple of months later he played against us in 2012 and then in All-Ireland semi-final. You know, of course these boys bring something different. They're just, the Aussies aren't after them because they're average players. They're after them because they're the best.
7: Tommy mentioned freedom, but no one typifies that freedom with Mayo maybe more than him.
2: No, I don't think so. He went through on goal in the last minute against Cork. I was trying to tell him to hit it over the bar, but there was no chance. So he's just his own guy. Stevie will tell you there, you wouldn't even know he's around the place till he puts on the pink boots and starts playing a bit of football. You know, you wouldn't. I swear to God, he's quiet, isn't he, Stevie? He's just quite humble young man, and He plays with that kind of 18-year-old freedom.
7: Yeah,
2: yeah, we've a few of them. We've a few of them in terms of, like, Owen would have the same sort of, I suppose, quietness, but when he plays differently. He plays a bit like Keith Higgins and these guys. So when these guys come along, they absolutely elevate everyone around the place, yeah.
8: And in terms of the build-up, do you think the county will go crazy again, or do you think they bring them apart once in a while?
2: Nah, see, like, you laugh at that, lads. I don't laugh at that. I find it very, actually, dismissive, if I'm being honest. I think it's a bullshit question, if I'm being honest. And I don't mean that in any disrespect, but I think if it's a disrespectful question. Our county have been starved the last 4 or 5 years. If they go a bit nuts, let them. You're going to go to a game tomorrow. Every single one of you are going to write the Kerry or Dublin are going to win the All-Ireland final. Right? Right? Does anyone here think we're all going to win the All-Ireland final? No, thank you. So that question is nonsense. If our supporters want to enjoy it, let them enjoy it.
9: And you've only got 2 points there at the start of the second half. And you're at 7-7. Was the result of being sort of tenacious turnovers? What's the case of that?
2: Yeah, I thought Sam and Bob, we identified, I suppose, that Loud were going to close up that middle, like, to do so well. And we knew there was going to be second balls there in terms of if we go in there, and you have to go in there to try to get your goals. But if you're in there on your second ball, I thought Sam and Bob, I thought that Hessian just kept coming out with the ball every single time, and it just gave us that platform. I think we got 1 or 2 points after that, you know.
8: And before today, you only had 3 goals in the championship, and you doubled that if you won afternoon. Like, is there anything you worked on specifically in the last couple of weeks? It could have been 4 or 5 perhaps today. So what changed?
2: Yeah, so as the weeks go on, I remember being in Oma and coming out of Oma and thinking, lads, the boys are beginning to click. They're beginning to, I know we came out of Oma and we talked about it. It was just one of those games where we were so close to winning, but you could see that there was huge progression happening. And you were just kind of praying then that it didn't end the week after. So we've just kind of worked on different stuff every week, Anthony, depending on the opposition. And, you know, today we did work on it, if I'm being honest, and it's something that paid off. I think probably every team has a personality, and like we're trying to get that back into us. It's there's no point having forwards like Keane McHale there, misses a 13 yarder, and I think he dummies your man the next one, he kicks it over the bar. So there's no point having that sort of forward if you're not going to give them the freedom to go and kick. So there is freedom there, but they know that themselves. And like, in fairness to the young fellas, they're very good at asking questions and very good at knowing their kind of role within the group. And I just said the likes of Stevie was a bit dismissive there of himself. These guys have a huge role. We knew today coming into it, we had the experience in the room that have played in All-Ireland semi-finals. The Stevies, the Aidens, these guys, Jeremids. And they really helped the guys moving into that. And it just, again, just explaining what Morris is saying, do they have the freedom? These guys are giving them the freedom to make a mistake and to not be left out of it, to say, okay, listen, we know you've got a good talent, you've a unique talent, go and use it, you know?
1: Andy Moran there speaking after Mayo's win over Louth in the semi-final yesterday. They're in the final in 2 weeks' time. We're going to hear from Gavin Devlin, the Louth manager, in a moment. And just letting you know, at the moment, in Wimbledon men's singles final has gone a tie-break in the second set, 6-6. Zverev won the first against Sinner in a tie-break. So Zverev with the lead. Is it going to be one apiece or is it going to be 2-0 to Zverev? We're going to find out very shortly. But Kerry 218, Dublin 20 points, the final score. As we know, if you've been listening this afternoon, in the second semi-final, the Kingdom, the champions, back into the decider. And now Kerry manager Jack O'Connor, his interview has landed and we're going to hear from him now. So Kerry manager speaking here, first asked about the penalty decision his side were given early. Have a listen.
10: Oh, I have no idea. From where I was, it was a frontal tackle, and frontal tackle is a free every anywhere. Okay, lads.
11: Just on the game itself, Jack, for yourselves, David himself, he played in moments, but I suppose in days where he didn't have the lights or big moments that he normally has, Paddy really stepped up, Sean O'Shea really stepped up, Graham Sullivan even got 2 points from wing back as well. So I suppose you need those to come up as well in the big days.
10: What question are you asking me now?
11: Just saying that the other lads chipped in when
10: look, David was double and triple marked, and we anticipated that. It's like he still played well. He scored 1-5. That's not too bad any day, is it?
12: What do you think got you over the line today, Jack?
10: We certainly got a bit of luck at times. No question about it. Bit of experience. That Dublin team have really come. I mean, look at the teams they've beaten in the last couple of games. If you said 6 weeks ago any team that had beat Donegal, you'd say they win All Ireland, you know. So Dublin have come good at the right time. You have to put in the Hill factor. I mean, that's a significant factor. I mean, they won the toss and, you know, played into the Hill in the second half, and that's an intimidating sight for any team to be facing that, you know. So I thought Offaly's were awful brave near the end, throwing their bodies on ball. Definitely got a bit of luck and got a few scores on the break, but it took a bit of experience as well. I think at times, you know, we held on to the ball for periods when we wanted to just kill a bit of the Dublin momentum. That comes with experience, and it comes from me here before.
12: Three big wins on the spin, Armagh, Tyrone, and now again. Just three big wins on the spin, Jack. The Armagh performance, Tyrone, and again today. Where do you feel you're at as a group? I know you've had bodies coming back. You obviously lost Paul Ganey during the week, but you have got a lot of bodies back.
10: Yeah, you have to understand that we've had a lot of injuries this year, and fellas are still finding their feet. I guarantee you there are men that are still not 100%. You can't miss 8-10 weeks like Sean O'Shea did and be back up to speed. I thought that was remarkable for the amount of time he's missed. So we've a share of players like that. Gavin White, he can kick a ball from the end of November until 5-6 weeks ago. Do you understand? That's a long, long time to be out of football. So I still think we have men that are finding their feet. So we're just hoping this brings on another little bit, because we'll have to come on. If you're judging the two teams, Mayo were probably more impressive than we were this weekend. So we'll have our hands full with that elusive forward line they have with those young lads, Burton and Kobe, and obviously they've got a serious scoring threat. And Ryan O'Donoghue was sensational yesterday. So we've a lot of improving to do.
1: Let the build-up begin. Jack O'Connor there speaking after Kerry's win over Dublin, 218 to 20 points at Croke Park. Kerry versus Mayo in 2 weeks' time. And I know what Jack is saying, and he's right, but Kerry are poker hot favourites for that All-Ireland final. But then again, sport has a mysterious sometimes way of giving you an outcome that you don't expect. And Mayo will carry 75 years of hope since their last All-Ireland title, 1951, into that game in a couple of weeks. Try and get a ticket if you can early, because it's going to be some rush for the tickets. Yannick Sinner is looking to draw level against Alexander Zverev here in this men's singles final at Wimbledon. They're starting this late. Will they be able to finish this by 9, 10 o'clock? They probably will. So Alexander Zverev, the French Open champion, won the first set on a tiebreak. The second set has gone to a tiebreak. In that tiebreak, Sinner has got serve and he's leading by 4-1 in it. So it's looking good for him to draw level, the Italian. So we were saying that we'd play Gavin Devlin after Loud's disappointment yesterday, and we're going to do that now. So Gavin Devlin, Tyrone native, Loud manager. They got him to the semi-finals, but a defeat to Mayo. And after the game, he spoke to the media. Let's have a listen to Gavin Devlin now.
5: No pain, the disappointment, bad day at the office.
6: Yeah, look, it's easy to come into these rooms when you're winning games and won big games. And we've won big games this year, and it's much more difficult when you come in and after a defeat like that. But honestly, this journey that we've been on this year has been absolutely magical. And yeah, the scenes in the last 2 weeks in Louth, like, sometimes it's just bigger than the team. Like, what our young people experienced this week, and our clubs and the local area, like, it's been amazing. And yeah, the performance today was disappointing, and the result was bitterly disappointing. And it just seemed to be one of those games today that whatever could go wrong went wrong. Like, we were kicking into the breeze in the warm up and down into the hill, and we noticed, even knew from the first game that down were 9 or 10 up, and to with that feel, and then when we were shooting into the breeze, the ball was holding up. And I genuinely believe in our attack today in the first half, that had a burn, like, we were rushing things. We spoke before we went out, when we knew we were playing with the breeze, that, hey, look, let's be controlled, like, let's not rush this. But yeah, it looked like our attacks were so rushed, and things that we haven't been doing all year, they appeared. So yeah, really, really disappointing. But honestly, like, our boys this year has been absolutely amazing, and I just spoke to them there inside, and yeah, it's not a day, it's disappointing, but it's not a day to drop your shoulders, to take your shoulders up. And yeah, what they did for Louth is amazing. It's a matter now, are we willing to, if there's a bump in the road, we'll hit it, that's for sure. And there's another bump in the road, and I keep saying this, that we keep going again. And like, there was a gap out there today. There's a gap physically, speed wise. When we were coming out with the ball, we were getting turned back. That's the first thing I felt. Like, all year we weren't able to break lines and make impacts. Today we were getting turned back. And it's like, you can see that visibly early on in the game. And like, that's a gap, and there's a gap. And yeah, from giving a few weeks off, and yeah, we got to close that gap.
14: And you mentioned a lot of unforced errors in that first half, and you were punished severely, Gavin. You lost Craig Lennon, which was obviously a major blow at that stage of the game. But at 4 points down at half-time, you must have still been optimistic that you could turn it around, given what we've seen from this Louth team over the past 3 or 4 matches.
6: Yeah, defensively in the first half, we've seen that we were always defending, scrambling. Like, and there's no way to defend, that you're chasing your own goals and you're constantly scrambling. You got to be prepared to scramble, but it seems as if every time we were defending, it was a scramble coming from our unforced turnover. Or, look, let's give Mayo some credit, massive credit. Like, their defending today was immense, and I thought it was immense as well in the previous game. But yeah, it's no way to defend when you're chasing back your own goals constantly. And yeah, that had a serious burn in the game.
14: And the start of the second half, you gave away the early 2-pointer, and it really was got even harder from that point. And Mayo, they were coming at you in waves, and you really had no answers.
6: Yeah, look, the breeze out there, I don't know, it felt like looking in, but there's a serious hold up going into that hill today. And yeah, it was so disappointing that going in four down at half time, like, losing Craig today was mammoth, like, in terms of our impacts and our subs. Like, it just rearranged absolutely everything. And boys that we were planning after 40 minutes that we could bring in more energy, that they were staying on an extra 7 or 8 minutes, and it just disjointed everything. And yeah, but that's sport. Like, you gotta adapt and move things. And yeah, it was just a difficult day today.
16: Gavin, the 3 goals, I think, all came from turnovers and maybe involved a bit of kick passing as well. There were such energy killers as well. I think the first one came from a Kieran Downey 2-point effort. It's a big swing, that, the second goal, sorry, that was, it's a big swing from that.
6: Yeah, you mentioned like there's no way to defend. Like you got to be prepared to do it. Of course you do, but when you're constantly doing it, it just saps the energy out of you. But I thought Mayo today, like it's that level that we spoke about earlier. Like their transition play, their variations to keeping the ball and being controlled with the ball, to then move with the foot when the opportunity arises. Like that is a new game now. Like you've got to bring that to the top level. Like quickly they can transition that ball through the foot, and like they cut us like. They could have four, five more goals today, moving that ball through the foot, and like to get to the next level, you've got to be prepared to do that. Like you can't constantly run the ball, and I think you want to score majors, and like it's whatever, but 3 points, it's the momentum it gives the stadium, and like that place out there today was rocking. It's just disappointing the support that we've been getting, and coming in there today, like I'm an avid Liverpool supporter, and it was felt like we're driving into Anfield. Honestly, like there's a buzz there that was electric. It's just disappointing for the spectacular supporters we have not to turn up today. Like, it's just so disappointing. We're better than that, although I do believe there's a level or two that we have to go again.
16: Just on that, and Andy Moran was asked earlier on about it, and he was quite bullish in his response about the hype that's going to happen.

0: Mickey's first year, and like, there was Mickey Hart songs going out and left, right and centre, and Kerry were fairly quiet. And we came in, I think Muggsy was caught in a nightclub with Jordan or something, I don't know. So we came in with a real buzz and a real energy to that game, and there was that sense, are we overhyped or whatever? But no, there was a game to play, and we got grounded, and Mickey made sure of that. And I felt as well today, like, you have to embrace these things. Like, you can't hide away from it. Like, it's our game, we love it, and our supporters love it. Like, you're living with your family, your local shop. You got to embrace that. And I genuinely, from the bottom of my heart, don't believe one iota that had anything to do with today. Like, you got to embrace it. I'd advise Mayo to do the same. And when they're rocking to Crow Park, yeah, go rocking.
1: Did you expect Mayo to be as good again?
0: Absolutely. Like, Mayo was 13 times since the millennium there at the stage of the competition. And they're a fantastic bunch as well, like the noise and the fever that they bring as well, like their mammoth, like, and like, honestly, for me, like, I'd love to see them go over the line now. Like, they've been there just enough times now, it's time to go and break that glass ceiling, so I'd love to see them go and do it now.
2: When you're talking about the level thing, with you being involved with the underage, what now? Because you obviously have to get that level.
0: I think it's what Tommy spoke about there, about embracing it and letting people in around to shield them away. I think that was so important for us. Like, it was that out there today was bigger than even our team, like, what it means to the people of Louth and our children. And I think if you were around RD or Dundalk or Drogheda in the last 10 days, you'd see that. Like, we're constantly on a journey here. And yeah, we were in Johnson House last week, and I shared out the squad at one stage. One of the transitions says, you know, we had 4 or 5 young boys down playing, and I felt that, you know, we'll probably be this week as we'll be for the next 5 or 6 years. I think we're going to improve and get better. But we got to bounce now. We've got to use the experience of today. We got to learn quickly.
3: Gavin, what was the nature of Craig's injury?
0: It's an issue with the knee, and he's going for a scan on Monday, so we'll know. Fingers crossed for that.
4: That was the Louth senior football boss Gavin Devlin speaking after the Wee Counties defeat to Mayo in yesterday's All-Ireland Senior Football Championship semi-final at Croke Park. It'll be Mayo versus Kerry in the decider. The Kingdom beating Dublin today, 2 goals and 18 points to 20 points. Last year's winner Yannick Sinner has drawn level with Alexander Zverev in the men's final of the singles tournament at Wimbledon. That is the big show, obviously, on grass this season. One of the 4 Grand Slam tournaments. Both sets have been won on tiebreaks, one set all. This is Off the Ball Sunday on News Talk. Just if you're a horse racing fan, to let you know about an event we have, the Racing Pod Live. It'll be Johnny Ward, myself, joined by special guests Joe Canning, Barry Geraghty, the former jockey, and Paul Nolan, the current trainer at the Galway Races. So this is before racing on Tuesday, the 28th of July at 2 o'clock at Mary Mullins Bar in Galway City. So Joe Canning, Paul Nolan and Barry Geraghty. Joe's involved in a syndicate looking ahead to the day's action at Galway and the festival, and having obviously the crack as well. If you want to get tickets for it, they're limited, so don't delay because they will set out. offtheball.com/events. offtheball.com/events for that Galway Races preview in Galway, Tuesday, July 28th at 2 o'clock. The Racing Pod Live for Off the Ball. Got to take a break here on the radio. Got more reaction to come from this weekend's Gaelic football action. We're going to hear from Dublin manager Ger Brennan and the Tailteann Cup winning boss Oisín McConville after this.
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7: Just remember going into this thing that it's a myth that you can say that, you know, Odysseus didn't look like that or Helen of Troy didn't sound like that. 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
1: 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I went on a few dates that were fine, forgettable. And that's dating, isn't it? 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
8: This is Off the Ball Sunday. John Duggan with you through until 7. What about this Gaelic football championship? It has just been unbelievable. But the greatest ever, maybe in terms of storylines, you think of all the storylines, including Wicklow. Wicklow staging a stunning comeback, and they were 12 points down at halftime in the Tailteann Cup final against Down yesterday, and then they won by 121 to 216. What it means is just the silverware, the joy for the county, and the place in the All-Ireland series next year. Just fabulous stuff. Oisín McConville, the former Armagh star and Cross McGlenn star, is their manager, and he spoke with Off the Ball's Gaelic Games correspondent Tommy Rooney afterwards. Have a listen.
9: Oisín McConville, the Wicklow boys are just around the corner. Your family are with you here. You must be incredibly proud right now. Tailteann Cup champion. Sum it up for me.
10: Dude, that's the thing. I'm proud to be in that change room with them. Not proud. I am proud of them, but I'm more proud to be in there with them because regardless what you throw at them, they keep bouncing back. I'm going to keep repeating myself, but after Longford, everything was questioned. And I didn't want to get out of the car when I drove down on that Tuesday night. And when I drove down the Tuesday night, every single player was there. Every single one of them. Looking for me for words of wisdom, but there was no words of wisdom. We just got dug in. We went at it. That was the night we won this. That was the night we won it. We didn't win it today. We won it then.
9: Surely you gave them words of wisdom at half time. You're 12 down. What are you saying to the team there? Because you weren't yourselves.
10: Right, well, there's no shouting and roaring. That's the first thing. We expected nerves, okay, but not to that level. So a lot of it was to do with nerves. The second part was they had 100% in their kickouts. Had to change that, turn that around in the second half. 25% from shooting. If you want to go about a way to not win a game, that's probably right in the script. That's ideal.
9: You got a couple of scores going. Darcy with a two-pointer, McGrainer with a two-pointer. But the war dog, Dean Healy, he could have gone for a point, and he took on the heart of the Down defence.
10: Yeah, we had an advantage at that stage. We were telling him, go, go, go, kick a two-pointer, and off he goes. And hey, what can I say about him? He's just unbelievable. He just keeps delivering. He's just been there for us. Every time we needed him, every time the young lads need somebody to look up to, how to prepare for the game, how to conduct yourself within the game, and when it's in the melting pot, throw it to him.
9: I had a brilliant chat with your captain, Dean Healy, talking about the connection with the fans and embracing the hype, the energy, the momentum over the last little while. Two quick ones. Your family are with you. They're decked out in blue and gold. How much does that mean?
10: It means everything, and how my family have been treated since I went to Wicklow. And there was a lot of times where it would have been very easy for to tell us all to go back up the road. But how they've been treated, embraced. The two boys' biggest worry now is what if Armagh play Wicklow next year? What happens there? So if that's not an excuse for a half and half jersey, I don't know what is. But look, at it's. I'm just so happy for all of those people who've been like. when we went to Antrim, all those people who got us over the lane, same the last day, and what have we, 11,000, 12,000 people here today? Unbelievable. The noise was unreal.
8: Oisín McConville, well done to him and everybody involved in Wicklow and Gaelic football and Off the Ball, brought to you by Movember ahead of the game, already reaching over 16,500 players, parents and coaches across Irish clubs with the tools to look after their mental health. Visit aheadofthegame.movember.com to find out how you can be part of it. One set all, one game all. In the third set, Yannick Sinner and Alexander Zverev, nothing can separate them right now in the Wimbledon men's singles final. We got Jarrod Brennan, the Dublin manager, to come after their defeat to Kerry in the All-Ireland semi-final today before we go off air here at 7. Now, more Wicklow reaction though now, speaking to Tommy Rooney after the amazing comeback in the Tailteann Cup final win over Down. And the goal scorer yesterday was Dean Healy.
0: Well, I'm just outside the Wicklow dressing room and I'm thrilled to be joined by Dean Healy, the Wicklow captain, and his daughter Fia, who's in the corner. Fia, how are you? Give us a wave. Dean, I'm keeping you from the dressing room for just a minute, man. Yeah, no. That was just incredible.
11: Unbelievable. Absolutely unbelievable. It's very hard to put into words unless they're generic words. Like, you know, it's something that... You talk about dreams, you know. I'll be blatantly honest with you. I never thought that I'd get to walk up the steps of the Hogan to lift a title with Wicklow. Obviously, the ambition was, you know, to get promoted, so you can go about that aspect. But I think when you see today and see the support that turned out, you know, there's people in Wicklow that genuinely have a love for the sport, and hopefully this does massive things.
0: It's ridiculous because you're 12 down at the break and things seem to be going wrong with you up top, maybe at the back. You were getting turnovers and you were getting some of your kickouts off, but some things weren't clicking. How did you turn that around?
11: Sorry, it's mad because like, there was no panic at halftime. There was no big like speeches or shouting or anything along the lines of that. It was just get back to basics here, lads. This isn't a fair reflection of us as a panel. You know, we thrive in adversity, and the fact that like the last couple of weeks, you know, I was a little bit worried because we're a team that generally likes playing matches. So when we're playing week on week, you know, the performance will stay there. But when all of a sudden when you have a 3-week break, and like to be fair, the support around the county has been absolutely phenomenal, and I'm generally one that stays away from social media, but you know, I actually immersed myself in it because I wanted that pressure in terms of knowing that if we did get it back, when we got back to three, I knew we'd come out the right side of it, you know. And I just with the hope of everyone in Wicklow and the support, we knew that, listen, you lose today, you might keep someone, but if you win today, like, hopefully this is a platform for, you know, the next number of years and something for all our development squads to actually aspire to. Like, as I said to you, it's something I generally stay away from social media, but I just thought, no, I want to live in this moment. I want the expectation, and I want a bit of pressure to actually, like, knowing that if we do get these boys into a dogfight last 10 minutes, there's only one team that comes out the right side of it.
0: I love to hear that. Yeah. And I saw the open training session you had, and you had a sensory session on for kids beforehand and opened it up to the public, and they got behind you.
11: It was one of them ones where we had the best week of weather in Wicklow, and the day of the meet and greet, it was actually like it was the worst day that we had in all month, and for the fans, like, still to turn out. I noticed it even generally after matches with the amount of people that, you know, are coming on the pitches, and like the majority of them are all, you know, past players at this stage, and like everyone's, all anyone wants in life is a bit of hope, you know. And I think the GAA as an organisation is one of the best things for that, because there's not a club team in Ireland that doesn't go back at the start of the year think they can win a championship. Like, there's always hope there, and it's just about when you get the opportunity in order to actually fulfil that or get yourself across the line. It's about being man enough to look at a square on and, you know, taking on that opportunity.
0: We were live on USAC at the time before you got the goal, and you had just scored a point from that area a couple of minutes beforehand, and you looked like you were going to pull the trigger again. What went through your eyes or your head to just take those boys on and go for the juggler? Because you'd have missed. Ronan Burns had been brilliant in goals. You missed a load of chances. Why did you go for the juggler?
11: It was just one of them ones. Like, in fairness, like, if you look at the first half, anytime we stepped inside, we were made with bodies, and unfortunately, this time when I stepped inside, I just saw a channel, and I just thought, listen, you're only here once, you know. And I saw the corner, I closed the eyes, and I just let fly at it. Like, so, you know what I mean? It looks like like a composed finish, but listen, as I said, it just opened up and I saw the channel and I went at it.
0: The little lassie is behind you here, she was in your arms and you raised the trophy. What a moment as a family, but like all the kids in Wicklow with jerseys on and being on the hill, or even Oisín McConville's kids, you're after letting them into the dressing room there before we started this. It's class.
11: It's unbelievably class, and like even, you know, even the support in Wicklow Town has been absolutely tremendous, and like the last week and a half or 2 weeks, anytime I'm walking to the main street, you know, even Fia has been like, you know, why do these people keep on talking to you, Daddy? You know, like she knows that I play football and, you know, like the supporters and stuff. But, you know, as I said to you, you just want to give these kids, you know, some hope and let them know that, you know, like you touched on even the hill. Like that's massive. Like there's people that sit in Wicklow and look at, you know, games like that, what's going on right now, and see supporters in the hill and think, oh, I'll never get to experience that. So when we actually came out and saw a big contingent of blue jerseys, and I hope the lads have something cans all day, you know, like it all adds into, like they're all the ones that, like, I don't remember outside of Down when Wicklow bet them, Tony Hannon's last free in Aucoin back in the qualifiers a number of years ago. I don't remember as a youngish lad experience anything like that, you know what I mean? And like them lads that on the hill and throughout the stadium today, like they'll never forget this day, just like the players as well. So like it's massive. It's absolutely massive.
0: Dean Healy, congratulations for you. Congrats. What an incredible moment for Wicklow. Up Wicklow.
12: Up Wicklow, you'll say it.
13: Up Wicklow.
8: Oh, lovely interview there. Tommy Rooney and Dean Healy, Wicklow's star, after their Tarleton Cup win yesterday. Yannick Sinner leads Alexander Zverev 2-1 in the third set of their Wimbledon men's singles final, but going with serve in the sunshine in London. One set all, and both sets won on tiebreaks. John Patrick Ryan, the trainer, had a 1,013-1 treble at Sligo today, with unknown fortune 25-1 winner of a maiden hurdle. Chris DeBell won a mare's handicap hurdle at a price of 5-1. Both of these horses ridden by Daniel King. And then Michael Kennedy was on And Your Bird Can Sing 11-2. So if you're following that yard, you might have had a nice day. Scottish Open-wise, Tom Kim. It looks like it's never going to end, this tournament. But it is a late start. He leads Tom Kim with 5 holes to go by 2 shots, 16 under par through 14. He's 5 under for his round today, the Korean. 2 shots clear of Minwoo Lee, the Australian, is on 14 under. Johnny Kiefer and Matt Fitzpatrick on 13 under par. Rory McIlroy in the clubhouse after 64, 12 under. And he is in a nice spot now for the Open, which starts at Birkdale on Thursday. So, Kerry, the All-Ireland champions set to go back-to-back if they could beat Mayo. They're back in the final. They've done their job today against Dublin. A tight game, 218-20 points. The Kingdom prevailed. So, Ger Brennan has had a disappointing day after a season which Dublin rallied with those wins over Donegal and Galway, but Dublin coming out on the other side of the defeat today, they lose. And Ger Brennan spoke to the journalists, including our own Tommy Rooney, for Off the Ball after that game. Have a listen now to Ger Brennan.
14: Thanks, Tommy. Two areas, application of rules and our shooting boots, Tommy, and they're the two key areas we fell short. And I suppose in the first one, to be fair to inter-county officials, the game is so fast, and certainly with Gaelic games, the new rules, it's up and down, so it's challenging for match day officials. And I would feel very strongly, Tommy, that both sets of players today and other inter-county players, even hurling as well, watching some of the games, that video assisted technology has to come into play for key decisions, because there were obviously three key decisions of a couple of decisions more than that didn't go our way today. And if the officials had an opportunity to have just a quick look, take 30 seconds out, stop the clock, those decisions would have gone a different direction. So that's the first one, I guess. The second one, Tommy, credit to Kerry, congratulations to them on their shooting. They just were a bit more active today. I know we probably created, we'd had to go to 10 more shots than Kerry today, just didn't go over or go in. Kerry took their opportunities. We may have finished around 55% shot to score rate, so they were up in the mid to high 60s, and so we had enough opportunities as well, despite some of the decisions that didn't go right.
0: Jack referenced luck in his press conference. I think he did anyway. I hope he did. When you're talking about those decisions,
12: what are you referring to? Because there's probably a couple of things that were on the periphery for you.
14: Well, I suppose the first one, the penalty, we teach our players and coach them how to tackle as a second man coming in, have your hands down around your side. And obviously Alex Gavin was putting a bit of heat on Joe O'Connor and forced Joe to turn into Padder. And Padder had his hands down by his side, and Padder takes the contact on the chest, and the penalty. So that was a poor decision. Then you have a look at the second goal, and it was a square ball to Sean O'Brien. It's not my opinion. You can certainly chat about the penalty one. Alright, you could debate that, but certainly the second one was a square ball, because it's not my opinion, that's just a fact. And then our ball, well done to Shane Murphy, had a fine game, two great saves, but haven't had a chance to look back at the video footage there. It was a goal for us as well, and the referees need assistance, because so much happened. Really so much happened.
12: David Byrne did a brilliant job on David Clifford, but just on the field, Paddy Clifford looked like he was really in his groove and was purring. It was a big talking point after the All-Ireland final last year. How did you feel about that side of things on a football perspective?
14: Yeah, I thought the first half, but the Paddy maybe finished with five. Did he kick two pointers? We were probably at peace with keeping Paddy and David Clifford to the guts of maybe 12, 13 points between them, which I think we probably hit there, give or take. But looking for the most part, I thought our defensive effort was second to none. From 1 to 15, the lads worked really hard to try to give a bit of cover to the full back line when possession was lost. Worked hard when we were in that low block. But looking for the most part, I thought the defensive effort from the players was excellent, Tommy.
13: Chances you decided to play infield in the second half against the wind, was that something consciously you did, or did you have any understanding to that? Because I suppose at half time it looked like you weren't far enough ahead, they were going to come out and slot twos over, but you stuck in the game with Tatum and had a great start.
14: Yeah, well, I suppose we would have got the information that Sean O'Shea had started, was due to start, and he's obviously a key 2-point threat, and him getting back to fitness too, so we figured he might be a bit tireder, instead of a word tireder, in the second half, kicking with the wind, as opposed to being fresh, kicking into with the wind the first half, and it was that kind of decision if you won the toss. But generally speaking, we don't pay too much heed to it. It's obviously a swirling breeze to semi-finals today, and obviously yesterday as well. Bit of a swirling breeze going to the hill end, but generally speaking, the weather's been good for the last couple of months, Keane.
13: Most of the time, we always chat when we hear and talk about character and scores that you want to be here. They really
14: did
13: show that character
14: to the other ones. They did, and that in itself is a massive success. The way our guys never gave up, they never gave in. They fought to the very end. They were up against it. The luck didn't go away, and again, luck shouldn't come into it with some of these key decisions. There should be video assisted support there. And I feel strongly on that, because I'm trying to explain to the guys down in our dressing room who are out on their feet, given the effort that they put into today's performance, Keelan. But we should be taking a look out of it. We there's enough technology there. We introduced Hawkeye a number of years ago. There was a debate around the consistency of how Hawkeye would be applied, but across the grounds, there's obviously three grounds have it now, and everyone gets on it, even though the same competitions might be played in grounds with no assistance that way. So why do we not have video assisted technology? I think it's something that needs to change for next year. I think referees deserve it. I think players deserve it, Keelan, because everyone is putting so much into it.
15: Would you put a limit on that? We've seen in the World Cup that it still doesn't keep everyone happy, and there's still so much debate over the same challenge. Is it a challenge, or how do you think it would work?
14: I don't have an answer to that right now. I think you certainly have to look at the penalty today, and the square ball, Kerry's second goal, and then our goal opportunity. I think that hit Mike Breen in the face. Fair play to him, Mike. Mike was in UCD, great fellow, Mike. He did his job as a defender, but all those three decisions, I feel luck would have been taken out, and the referee would have had a chance to get a breather. And I did say that after the Galway game too, with the 2 points that Michael Murphy got to level things up after 70 minutes, that if Martin had an opportunity just to kind of relook at that, it would have been a free out for us, funny enough, you know.
8: intriguing comments from the Dublin senior football boss, Ger Brennan, calling for video assisted technology in Gaelic games over incidents that occurred in the Kerry game today, which Dublin lost by 2 goals and 18 points to 20 points. Look, obviously has gone through, I mean, what Kerry did well in the game, but also talked about the penalty, whether it should have been a penalty that Kerry got in the first half, whether suggesting that Kerry, obviously the Kerry goal was a square ball, and then that Dublin had an effort that should have been a goal because it went over the line. So sometimes you get the rub of the green in sport, sometimes you don't. Should we have VAR in Gaelic games or some version of it? It's a fascinating subject for debate. And obviously, the rule book is the rule book and it's quite dense, and the, you know, obviously there's a controversy last week and maybe by the letter of the law that the Nicky Quaid should have got a black card or not, and you got a yellow card, and by the letter of the law that was correct, but by the spirit of it, was it correct? So lots of things are going to go through, and you know, it's not just the usual carping that you get after matches. So these things are probably worth reviewing, I think, in the off season. But ultimately Kerry and Mayo deserve to be there, and Limerick and Galway deserve to be there, because I mean, I don't think you can necessarily argue that VAR in soccer it's kind of opened a can of worms. So I don't know. It's one thing that you can definitely make an argument for and against in Gaelic games, but it's definitely an interesting debate to have. Yannick Sinner and Alexander Zverev, one set all, both won on tiebreaks, 3 games all in the third set. This could go the whole way, the meeting of the top two seeds. Formula One season obviously is very interesting with Antonelli and Hamilton and everybody vying for the title. And the Haas race engineer Ronan O'Hare was a guest on the latest episode of the F1 pod here in Off the Ball. And Ronan spoke with Eve Conway about his relationship with Formula One driver Ollie Bearman, what Grand Prix weekends are like, and Haas's season so far. And the F1 pod on Off the Ball is an association with KitKat. Hashtag have a break. Here is a taster of that episode.
16: And is it important to kind of establish that sort of relationship early on? Because, I mean, you're the voice that the driver's hearing as he's going around this racetrack at however many miles an hour. How do you work on sort of building that sort of relationship?
17: To be honest, we didn't do anything special in a way. It was, I don't know, at least between myself and Ollie, it's always felt quite natural. I suppose like a friend. Whereas, I suppose, let's say the driver was somebody quite different than me, then you would have to put some effort in by maybe going for dinner or maybe playing some sport together, or you'd have to work on it, let's say, or adapt your own personality to match theirs, because essentially they're the customer, so you have to please them. But I think between us, we just seem to act like we're the same people all the time, so I don't really think we have to adjust our personality or how we speak to each other. Yeah, it's quite natural, really. I suppose I'm lucky in that aspect, because it's not always like that.
8: Haas engineer there, Ronan O'Hare, the special guest on this week's episode of the F1 pod with Eve Conway here for Off the Ball. Shane Hannan, our producer, is back in studio for kind of a recap on everything, I think, for the next few minutes, Shane, just to wrap up the whole weekend. And it's been a long weekend.
18: It's been a long weekend, John. It's been a long weekend.
8: A long time since my eyes shut at that hydration break during Argentina-Switzerland at 2:22 a.m. or something like that.
18: That was a full night's sleep compared to Keith Tracy, who went to bed at 5:30.
8: No, he needs about a month off. This is fascinating from Ger Brennan. And obviously you heard Jack O'Connor as well in the press conference, but Ger like calling pretty clearly for video assistive technology now in Gaelic games. Yeah. Does he have a point? He has a point today, possibly.
18: He has a point on some of them, I think. And I think calling for all VAR in an amateur game, is it going to happen? I don't know. There's going to be cost to this. Is it only going to be available in Croke Park or Semple or Páirc Uí Chaoimh?
8: Yeah, where'd you start? Where'd you end?
18: Yeah. So it's very difficult to implement. The penalty incident, Pat O'Coughlin-Byrne didn't do a whole pile wrong. Joe O'Connor goes down holding his head. The thing is it a charge? Is it a free anywhere else in the pitch? It probably is. So even though it's a soft penalty...
8: But they get given and they don't get given.
18: Exactly.
8: That's life.
18: So they're kind of on the balance.
8: You just accept that one way or the other.
18: Yeah, I don't think they could have much complaints. Dublin got a penalty against Galway that some people felt wasn't a penalty, some people felt was a penalty, it probably was ultimately. So these decisions go against you and go for you. The square ball is probably a more obvious mistake. I think that's a goal that Kerry can feel very lucky to have gotten. Whose fault is that? Is that umpire's fault for not being fully aware? Again, this all happens so quickly that it's tough to be too harsh on the umpires as well, but they got that decision wrong. I think it's quite clear on the television they got that decision wrong. And the goal chance, I've seen different angles of the McGarry goal that people think is over the line. It's very close.
8: This Jeff Hurst 1966?
18: Possibly. Look, the umpires, when you look at it again, are probably in the wrong position. But again, it all happens so quickly. On the television, it's very hard to tell. And the Kerry player stops it on the line with his nose, essentially. If it is over the line, it's just marginally over the line. But listen, marginally over the line is over the line.
8: See, if you start bringing this in, do you affect the flow of the games? I mean, especially in hurling, the whole thing about hurling is the flow and the speed of the game, that sometimes you're going to have these things that don't go your way, but over time, they even themselves out. Isn't that the whole point of life being grey?
18: Yeah. Yeah.
8: Because you have to review the square ball incident, and how many minutes does that take? And are we just getting into this position that the football has got into, soccer I'm talking about, where it's changed the game utterly and it's killed the flow?
18: Look, maybe, yeah, it would, but I think for a small number of games in the year, for the most important games in the year, it would be no harm. Maybe we get to a point where they say, okay, it will just be for Croke Park. Croke Park will have a video assistant referee. There'll be no square ball missed. There'll be no ball over the line missed. And there'll be no penalty that shouldn't have been a penalty. The referee might go over and have another look. So we accept that in football, for the four quarterfinals, the two semifinals and the final, we will have this technology, and the rest of the championship we won't. Some people might say, oh, that's, you have to have the same throughout the championship. That's not going to be possible, realistically, in Gaelic games. So maybe we accept that it's only going to happen in Croke Park, and in the hurling, we'll only have it in Croker for the semi-finals and finals. I'd be happy with that. I'd be okay with that. But I can understand why Dublin feel aggrieved, and yet I just felt like the penalty is possibly given elsewhere in the pitch. That's just my opinion. The one over the line, we have to see more angles, and the square ball, yeah, I think the square ball, Kerry were lucky to get that goal. But look, these decisions go, some go for you, some go against you, John.
8: Alexander Zverev is holding his knee in this Wimbledon men's singles final. Hopefully he's all right. And he gets to his feet. 3-3 between himself and Sinner, and 40-40 and 1-1. So this could go a long way, this Wimbledon men's final. And will Kerry and Mayo be closer than we possibly think? Kerry will be red hot favourites, but Mayo,
18: it's hard to know with Mayo.
8: It's going to be a great build-up, isn't it?
18: It'll be a massive build-up. And Andy Moran did his best yesterday to sort of try and quell some of the hype and the build-up, because a 17-point victory is quite remarkable in the All-Ireland semi-final. But I don't know what it tells us about Mayo. The hype is going to pick up in both counties now. But Kerry will be probably, you'd imagine, with the bookies, 4 or 5-point favourites for this. But do not rule Mayo out.
8: Who'll be the two World Cup finalists next Sunday when we're talking again on the show?
18: France and Argentina.
8: I say France and England. Okay. So we look forward to seeing who's right, and probably be Spain versus England, or Spain and Argentina.
18: Yeah, exactly. We'd be wrong.
8: Shane Hamlin, thank you so much.
18: Get some sleep, John.
8: I'll do my best. Folks, that's your lot for Off the Ball Sunday. We hope you enjoyed our 6 hours of sports radio today. You can find much more coverage, especially of those Gaelic games and matches and the All-Ireland semi-final, Kerry Dublin, on the Off the Ball digital and social channels this evening. Don't forget Off the Ball Breakfast back 7:30 in the morning. We're going to reflect on all the weekend sport. We're back on FM tomorrow evening here on News Talk from 7 to 10, as always. Don't forget Off the Ball Weekend. Next weekend, we have on next Sunday, for example, the Open final round, the Hurling final, Galway and Limerick, and the World Cup final. So much sport to look forward to in your radio. Please keep tuned. And Talking History is up next. Thank you for listening to us today. Have a great evening in that sunshine. Bye-bye.

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10: Good evening, I'm Clina O'Dwyer. Iran is reporting incoming enemy projectiles on Keshem Island, a large Iranian island at the eastern end of the Strait of Hormuz. Explosions are also being reported in the port city of Bandar Abbas. President Trump insists American forces will ensure the strait remains open. It follows another round of US strikes on Iran, while military analyst Sean Bell says Tehran is responding by targeting US bases in the Gulf.
11: During the main conflict, Iran was targeting a lot of energy infrastructure around the Middle East. This time it feels like they're actually targeting across the UAE. You've got Qatar, Bahrain, but the US facilities there. The pattern is clear. Now, the danger, of course, is when these missiles are coming across from Iran, they get intercepted. We understand there were 3 casualties, one of them a child, but that was debris falling.
10: Emergency services have recovered the body of a teenage boy who drowned in a Midlands lake. It happened in Loch Ree near Glasson in County Westmeath yesterday evening. A search operation was launched at Carnacilla Point and the body of the 15-year-old boy was recovered a short time later. A post-mortem examination will be carried out at Mullingar Regional Hospital and a file will be sent to the coroner. A 9-year-old girl is among 6 Palestinians killed in the latest Israeli attacks in Gaza. Palestinian health officials say this child died after gunfire hit a tent encampment. The United Nations says Irish police officers are an invaluable asset in Cyprus. 14 guards are currently deployed to patrol the Green Line, with military personnel from 14 countries and police officers from a dozen countries. UN spokesperson Alim Sadiq says the Gardaí are highly regarded by locals and colleagues.
12: They certainly bring a lot of diplomatic skills with them, and we see them in action on a daily basis. They are able to forge really strong working relationships with farmers, community leaders, and the individuals who live and work inside the buffer zone.
10: A major incident has been declared in North Wales after a large wildfire broke out on Conwy Mountain. And that's your news for now.
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10: Dry tonight with mostly clear skies, warmest in the south and west. Lowest temperatures of 14 to 19 degrees. And now you're up to date on News Talk.
0: Talking history with Patrick Gagan. 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

0: Good evening and welcome. We're talking history on News Talk 106 to 108 with me, Patrick Gagan. In tonight's show, we're exploring one of the foundational texts of Western civilization, the Odyssey, and we'll be finding out why it continues to enthrall and inspire nearly 3,000 years later. You can send us your thoughts and comments to talkinghistory@newstalk.com and we'd love to hear from you. Nearly 3,000 years after it was first composed, Homer's epic continues to shape literature, cinema, and popular culture. It's a story of monsters and magic, of gods and vengeance, and also of family, identity, exile, and the longing to return home. This summer, Christopher Nolan brings the Odyssey to the big screen, and interest in the ancient poem has never been greater. And so in tonight's show, we want to explore the history of this remarkable epic. And to help me do this, I'm delighted to welcome our panel of experts. Dr. Alexandra Madewa is in the Department of Classics at Trinity College Dublin and is a former Irish Research Council, now Research Ireland postdoctoral fellow there. She's the author of The Argonautica by Orpheus, Writing Pre-Homeric Poetry in Late Antiquity. Dr. Catherine Ware lectures in classics at University College Cork and is an expert in Greek and Roman epic, ancient heroism and late antique literature. And her books include Claudian and the Roman Epic Tradition. Dr. Matthew Ward is teaching associate in classics at the University of Cambridge, an expert in the Homeric epic. His PhD was on vehicles of meaning, ships, materiality, and the boundaries of the Iliad. And his new project is The Politics of Quotation in Homeric Epic. Dr. George Gazis is associate professor in Greek literature and philosophy at Durham University, an expert on archaic Greek epic and lyric. He is the author of Homer and the Poetics of Hades. Well, you're all very welcome. And Catherine, I might begin with you. This is a hugely complicated book, a complicated story, a complicated central character. So tell us about the Odyssey.
1: Well, as you say, it's we get the word complicated, certainly in Emily Wilson's translation in the very first line, introducing Odysseus himself. But the story itself is also very complicated. It's not linear. We're not plunged into an epic at the beginning, working our way through to the end. We get somebody else's story first. We get a parallel narrative to Odysseus's homecoming. Then we switch to his son for four books. Then we get to Odysseus. And the bits that we think we know, which are the story about the Cyclops and the Sirens, that's told in his own words in flashback in the middle of the book. So you end up wondering, what do we know? How much is his invention? And of course, he himself is very complicated. He is a man of many ways. He is resourceful. And we have to see him getting in and out of many different difficult situations.
0: He's a different kind of hero.
1: To, say, Achilles.
0: Well, to Achilles or to maybe heroes that we might be more used to on screen that or in stories, and I'll be getting to the film adaptation. But he's a trickster. He finds ways of getting around what he wants to do, including, you know, something that's only mentioned, but the idea of the Trojan horse to win the Trojan War.
1: Yes. So he is a Trojan hero. He features in the Iliad, where we're told about him through, in Helen's words, she's pointing out the various heroes on the field. And King Priam says, who's that fellow? And she says, well, that's Odysseus. He's a great man. And somebody else goes next to her, chips in and says, you're absolutely right. And he's a speaker. He doesn't look like much, but when he stands up and the words pour out of him, nobody else can match him. And that's one element that's unusual for heroes generally. Certainly in the Iliad, they fight. So we have Achilles, you know, the strongest, the utterly passionate, aggressive, ready to take offense. He sums up the fighting hero. And then we have, in the Odyssey, you need a very different type of hero, because he is, I think Christopher Brooker describes him as he's the hero who is at sea, quite literally for much of it, but he has to deal with all these challenges. He uses his wits. He speaks again. He can talk his way out of situations, but he also talks himself into them. So we see with the Cyclops, he does that wonderful trick about...
0: His name is Nobody.
1: My name is Nobody. And he gets away with it. They escape. And then he's in the boat going away, and the heroic, the Iliad side of him comes out and going... By the way, Cyclops, if you really want to know who blinded you, my name is Odysseus, the son of Laertes from Ithaca. He gives him his postcode. And then, of course, the Cyclops' father, who's Poseidon, the sea god, targets him.
0: Matthew, when I heard that Christopher Nolan was making this film adaptation, I wondered why he was making the sequel first and not doing the Iliad first. And researching this, I realized that it isn't actually a sequel and that it's a much more complicated story than that.
2: Well, I mean, I think that's true. But in some ways, I think you're exactly right, because the Odyssey is always consciously positioning itself as coming after the Iliad. There's much debate, you know, about whether really the poet of the Odyssey knows the Iliad, but one of the things that the poem does is constantly refer back to Troy and to what happened in Troy. So as Catherine's already been saying, I mean, we get these moments where Odysseus takes up his Iliadic identity, where he tries to behave as a fighter in a way that he can no longer in the world of the Odyssey. But as you've already mentioned, I mean, we get throughout the Odyssey a large number of stories about Troy and the things that aren't told in the Iliad. So in book 3, we hear from Nestor about how the Achaeans got home again. In book 4, we hear some stories from Helen and Menelaus about what was happening and what Odysseus did at Troy. So, I mean, in some ways, the Odyssey itself is thinking about what it means to come after Troy, about what it means for the race of heroes to now mostly be dead and mostly to have kind of finished their heroic journeys. And that's why, as we go towards the end of the Odyssey, what you see is, precisely as Catherine's been saying, a different mode of heroism. One that relies more on language, that relies more on coming home and returning rather than going out and kind of conquering and fighting.
0: I can understand now why Christopher Nolan decided to turn it into a film, because it very much suits his style of filmmaking. There are flashbacks. It's not as simple a story as it might first appear. There are twists. There are ways that you can pull the rug from under the feet of the people watching it. So it is very much, I think, a Christopher Nolan type of film.
2: I think that's exactly right. I mean, as we've been saying, the flashbacks both to Troy and to the adventures from book 9 to 12 all come midway through the epic. I mean, we start in book 1 not with Odysseus. We start with Telemachus. We see the situation on Ithaca. It's not until book 5 that we actually see the hero himself. And then in what follows, we get all these flashbacks and flash forwards. I think one of the ways of thinking about how the Odyssey structures its narrative is that we begin on Ithaca, then we slowly move further and further out in space and time. We go to Sparta, we go into the imaginary world of the adventures, and then all the major players come back together in the second half, and things slowly close down and close down as the tension in the household ratchets up more and more. So I think that will be perfect for the kind of time jumps that we're used to seeing in Nolan films. I mean, one of the things I'll be interested to see, and this is what Catherine's been saying already, is how 9 to 12, how the story of Odysseus's adventures gets told. Because it's clear he's telling that story in the Homer, in the Odyssey. And it's clear that he's inflecting that story in particular ways. So when he arrives at the island of the Cyclops, for example, he says, then we got to the land of the Cyclops. You know, they're lawless, arrogant beings. Well, how does he know that they're lawless, arrogant beings? His retrospective narration is coloring the kind of things that he says. And it'll be interesting to see how Nolan deals with that, because with film, we're dealing with what we see, perhaps less so than Odysseus's rhetoric. So it'll be interesting to see whether that the truth claims of Odysseus get put under pressure in that moment.
0: Catherine, Matthew there mentioned Telemachus, the son of Odysseus and Penelope. And there are these crucial characters in it, the son, the wife, Penelope. Is Odysseus the main character, or is this a story where there are multiple kind of main characters?
1: Good question. the first four books are about Telemachus, the challenge that he's facing on Ithaca. So his father's been away for 20 years, 10 years at Troy, 10 years trying to get home, and they don't know if he's dead or alive. His all these suitors have come to the palace. They want to marry Penelope, and she's holding them off. And he's sitting there. He can't come of age. He's trapped in boyhood. And it's recognized this is difficult for him. And but he's sitting there. There's a wonderful scene where he's cross with the suitors. He goes, he more or less sits on a step and sulks. And he's thinking about, wouldn't it be lovely if my father came home and dealt with them? So he has no agency. And it takes the goddess Athena to come and say, go find out what happened to your father, and then become a man. So the first four books we have this happening, that he actually does go and look for information. But he's also given this very, very strong role model, the parallel coming home of Orestes, who is the son of Agamemnon. Agamemnon was the leader of the Greek army. He arrived home and was met by his wife and her lover and was killed. And Orestes then had avenged him. So This parallel is explicitly made, and this model is being forced on Telemachus to some extent. He hears it repeatedly, and so there's always this worry during as the two stories come together, when his father is alive, how is that going to play out? Because it's the Nostos, it's the homecoming, but Agamemnon's homecoming was really, really horrible, and no son wants to kill his mother. I hope. It does work out well, but it is also Telemachus' story, and the two, they come together at the end.
0: Alexandra, something that Catherine said there struck me. She mentioned the goddess Athena, and that's something that, again, is maybe showing how this is a story from the ancient world, the idea that you are having gods and goddesses in this story, that there's these different dimensions that are a little unfamiliar to us, perhaps, in the 21st century.
3: Yes, so in the Odyssey, we have the goddess Athena, who really helps Odysseus out quite a lot, and she helps Telemachus out quite a lot. So as we said, she shows up on Ithaca and kind of galvanizes Telemachus to go and look for his father. And we then see her helping Odysseus out as he comes home to Ithaca, and she protects him all the while. She changes his appearance so that he can come home, but not really come home, and he can test out the waters. He can see, what are these people like that I left 20 years ago? Is it safe for me to come home, or is it not safe for me to come home? But we also have another god who kind of plays the opposite role to Athena, and that's the god Poseidon, the god of the sea, who does essentially everything in his power to stop Odysseus coming home. And he does this because Odysseus had previously harmed his son, the Cyclops, whose eye he had taken out. He is avenging his son, essentially.
0: George, can we talk about Hades? And you're an expert on the politics of Hades in the work of Homer. How significant is that in terms of the story?
4: That's a big question, thank you. Now, the interesting thing about Hades is that it kind of represents a different realm that runs parallel to the whole action of both Iliad and the Odyssey, the sort of thing that is always there. It's a threat that lies in the background, and you hear about their death as well if you're listening to the song. But that means that the legacy is over, the world of the heroes is coming to an end, everybody slowly is going into Hades, which suddenly becomes a repository of tradition, as it were. So all the stories that you have access to through the Odyssey, you can also have access to if you were able to visit Hades. But of course, by definition, you cannot do that unless you die. And if you die, there's not much point in relaying anything back. Now, the interesting thing that Homer does in the Odyssey is that he manages to get us there, get us down in Hades, get us to get a first-hand experience of the people that we've known for a long time. And we get a chance to hear their voice, at least the first to Agamemnon and Achilles, after everything has concluded, after the whole quest for glory, all these things that kept us pumped through the Iliad, looking at the heroic brilliance and excellence in battle, suddenly we see the aftermath of that, what this actually means in human terms. But the interesting thing about it is, how do you do it? How do you take your audience there when you know that this this realm of Hades is inaccessible to everyone? No one can have access to it, including the gods for the most part, if you exclude Hermes, who is the messenger god, of course. And Homer does it very cleverly by sending Odysseus there. So the story comes from Odysseus' mouth, which creates an interesting paradox. On the one hand, this is a valid source. This is an epic hero telling you their story, but it's a source that's not verified by the poet himself. So the poet at no point claims that this is the narrative that he gets as an inspiration from the gods. In other words, he never verifies the narrative as true. And that creates an incredible ambiguity, because anything that is said in Hades is completely free of judgment. You can say whatever you want. And because it's just a story that comes from a character, it cannot be judged as true or not. It's really left to your discretion. Whereas everything else in the Odyssey and the Iliad cannot be challenged. It comes directly from the Muses. So I think that's the main innovation about the use of Hades, at least in the Odyssey. There's much more to talk about, of course, but it might get too grim.
0: Well, we'll explore some of those grim elements. Catherine, something that strikes me as well. This is a story that we are all familiar with, even if we have never read it, even if we have never seen a movie adaptation, because elements of it have entered the popular consciousness, the story of the Cyclops, or the idea of the Cyclops, or the Sirens. When I was a kid, it was 1985, there was a cartoon on television, Ulysses 31, which was telling the story in the 31st century. It's entered popular culture, and it's entered our civilization's culture in a very powerful way.
1: Yes, indeed. And this happened very early on. The ancients saw that Homer was the source of all literature, and that Homer, it was interpreted allegorically very early on, so that when Circe turns men into pigs, it's a comment on their real nature. Then later epic writers would look back to Homer and either react against him, but you couldn't ignore him. He had to be there. So things like, as George was saying, the importance of this journey to the underworld, that turns up in so many epics onwards, and becomes central to things like Dante later on, or Milton,
0: or James Joyce in Ulysses,
1: or James Joyce in Ulysses, or Heaney writing. It appears all the time, and the stories themselves, they're just such good stories. And what we find in the Odyssey as well, it's as well as the heroic stories we have, and this isn't my field, but we're into almost into folk myth. These are the stories of the trickster who has to get himself out, who has to use his wits. He can't just, Odysseus will pick up swords and bows and arrows and fight his way out, but primarily he thinks his way through, and he's clever. And there's the idea that the smaller person can access these, those sort of stories.
0: Well, tonight we are talking about the Odyssey on the eve of the release of the new Christopher Nolan film. We'll take a quick break now, but when we come back, Homer and the creation of this classic, but also violence and revenge in the story. So stay with us here on News Talk.
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7: How's it going? It's Carl here. Football legends Thierry Henry and Pelé have been honoured in New York City, with streets named after them. The city, which will host this year's World Cup final, unveiled Thierry Henry Way at the corner of 50th Street and 6th Avenue, which is near Rockefeller Center in the heart of Manhattan. Meanwhile, in Queens, they have renamed an intersection the Pelé Way, in tribute to the Brazilian icon. Now, if they're looking for another World Cup legend to honour next, may I suggest Packy Bonner Street.
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4: Welcome back. We're Talking History, and tonight we are exploring the Odyssey. My brilliant panel of experts, Dr. Alexandra Madewa, postdoctoral fellow in the Department of Classics at Trinity College Dublin and the author of The Argonautica by Orpheus, writing pre-Homeric poetry in late antiquity. Dr. Catherine Ware, who lectures in classics at University College Cork and is an expert in Greek and Roman epic, ancient heroism and late antique literature. And her books include Claudian and the Roman Epic Tradition. Dr. Matthew Ward, he's a teaching associate in classics at the University of Cambridge. He's an expert on the Homeric epic, and his PhD was on vehicles of meaning, ships, materiality, and the boundaries of the Iliad. And his new project is on the politics of quotation in Homeric epic. And Dr. George Gazis, who's associate professor in Greek literature and philosophy at Durham University. He's an expert on archaic Greek epic and lyric and the works of Homer, and is the author of Homer and the Politics of Hades. Matthew, can we talk about violence and revenge in the Odyssey? Because that features to such a significant degree, and it's probably a more violent text than people might imagine.
5: Yeah, I think I was thinking, as you were saying just before the break, that the bits that we know about the Odyssey tend to be 9 to 12, the kind of stories, the sirens, the cyclops, Scylla and Charybdis. But within, you know, one of the major focuses of the epic itself is the question of return and its relationship to violence. Now, the problem that the poem has is that by the end, two large groups of men who rely upon Odysseus are dead. So one of the, a family member of the suitors gets up at the end of the poem in the assembly and says, well, look at what Odysseus has done. I mean, on the one hand, he took half, you know, he took all the good young men of Ithaca off to Troy, and he's the only one who's come back. Now, when he got back, he's killed all of the suitors in the palace, plus their attendants. So how are we to deal with a man this violent whose return involves all of this killing? Now, you can extend that problem to Odysseus throughout his adventures too. I mean, we've talked about the blinding of the Cyclops, but there are, you know, you can think about the Lystragonians, his relation to the Phaeacians, all of these ways in which he's quite a traumatic visitor to have come to your island or your house. So the poem, I think, is extremely anxious about this problem of violence and the fact that so many people end up dead in the end. It's really concerned with how we can have a form of reconciliation after that. And it does a couple of things to try to achieve that. So in the beginning, it tells us really, really strongly that Odysseus was trying as hard as he could to save his men. That's explicitly flagged in the poem. And the other thing it does is it paints the suitors as kind of relentless baddies who are sat in the house of Odysseus, eating up the house, eating his food without producing, right? Their burdens on Telemachus, their burdens on Penelope. So it does all of these quite subtle rhetorical moves to try to convince us that what happens to them is okay, that they deserve what they get. But within the poem is obviously, you know, the counter reading that it is Odysseus himself who is this violent visitor. And the poem doesn't quite know how it can explain everything that comes with his return.
4: And even then at the end, there's the possibility that there would have been more violence and retaliation, only there seems to be a kind of a godlike intervention to kind of make sure the story can end on a somewhat peaceful note.
5: Yes, I mean, and that's a really striking moment because, as you say, civil war seems to be about to break up on Ithaca, and the gods, you know, Athena and Zeus speak and they say, okay, well, how are we going to make this come to an end? And Zeus says, well, I'll tell you what we'll do. We'll make them all forget.

0: you know, they'll forget the killing of their brothers and their family, and they'll live in harmony and they'll have peace forever. And that sounds really lovely. It sounds nice, you know, the earth will bear fruit and all the good things. But within that, I mean, one of the things that Epic is a structure of memory. It's a way, as George has been saying, of remembering all these heroes who've died, remembering their names, remembering their lives. But right at the end of a poem that figures itself as the end of the epic tradition, we get this really strange moment where we say, okay, now let's forget. Let's forget everything that's gone before. And I think that too is it's kind of unsatisfactory as an ending, but I think it is for a reason. It's there precisely to make us reflect on whether it would be possible to forget all of the violence that we've experienced and what it would mean to end epic with forgetting.
1: Matthew, you mentioned Scylla and Charybdis there earlier, and I studied the 18th century, and in political speeches in the 18th century, politicians often referenced these monsters. That if you were faced with two unpalatable alternatives, it was a reference that was often used, and it was a reference that was understood. But it's something that now, if you were to say it in the 21st century, people wouldn't have a clue what you were talking about.
0: Oh, I don't know if I think that's true. I think you still see it turning up, but perhaps less widespread than once before. But I think that's part of the phenomenon that Catherine has already been outlining, right? That right from, we don't know when the Homeric epics really came about, but right from the beginning, they've been used, reused, and brought into things like speech, drama, other forms of epic, school education, and so on. So I think that's part of that phenomenon where people are always reusing elements of the Iliad and Odyssey that come to stand as shorthand, precisely as you say, for these wider modes of expression. And that tells you something about the lasting influence that Homer's had, I think.
1: Catherine, can we talk about Penelope? She's got to be played by Anne Hathaway in the film version, and I think that's brilliant casting. But she's such an important figure. So tell me about Penelope having to deal with her husband being absent for 20 years, having to raise her son on her own, and then having to deal with all of these suitors who, as we've heard, are really quite a drain and really kind of a bit of a threat to her, because they're all vying to become her next husband.
2: Yeah, she is an amazing woman, and she is presented as the female equivalent of Odysseus. They're both at one of they're both lion hearted or lion like, and she uses her wits to keep the suitors at a distance. She says, "I can't choose until I have finished spinning the shroud for my father in law," and then unweaves it every night, and. When Odysseus comes back, she is very hesitant to accept him at his word. Even when everybody else goes, "You're definitely Odysseus," she has to test him. And even her son is saying, "You know, you are the hardest hearted of women." And she says, "We have signs by which we'll know." And Odysseus then uses the same words, "You know, how can you be so hard?" And she says, "Fine, look, bring out the bed that you made, have it made up here." And he loses it. She actually gets him at this point, because he said, "How can you say that? That bed cannot be moved. I built it's part of an olive tree. I built the room around it." And at that stage, said, "You are my husband." But it might be the only time that somebody actually wrongfoots him and tricks him. So she holds it together. We do see her being very upset. There is a parallel. She is weeping for Odysseus at home. He is weeping on the island of Calypso. And we switch from one to the other. So it's as if they maintain this bond over the 20 years. And she has Telemachus, who is a bit of a brat, telling you to just go off to your room, mother, and you'll look after your women. But, you know, he is trying to grow up in his own way. But they are reconciled. And at the end, we see they're telling stories to each other, which is wonderful.
1: George, I was reading in the book description for Homer and the Poetics of Hades, published by Oxford, that you were born a stone's throw from modern day Ithaca. So I wonder, does that give you any, any additional perspectives? You grew up close to what is modern Ithaca and where so much of this is set.
3: That's an interesting question. You see, it does in a sense, but not in a positive way. I grew up on an island that half the population claims to be the Homeric Ithaca, even though it's called Cephalonia. The Homeric Ithaca, at least the island that carries the name, you can see it from the seashore. It's very close by. And of course, over there, you have another bunch of people who spend their time and resources trying to prove that Ithaca is the real place. Now, that's the political drama behind it, and it's very important in Greece. Of course, people spend a lot of time on that. But on the other hand, if you can remove yourself from this sort of kind of nonsense, to be honest, then you start getting this experience while you're walking around, especially if there are ruins involved, that you're kind of stepping in the same kind of roads that Odysseus must have walked. Of course, none of this has any scientific or scholarly merit whatsoever, but it is a testimony to the power of the story, that it is enough to know the story, to associate it with a place, and try to relive it in said place. And this is not something that I experienced only myself, but rather something that happens to a lot of people if you look around. This tendency of trying to identify the Odyssean haunts, as it were, trying to see in the real map where Odysseus was, what he experienced, all these magical places. And Ithaca, bear in mind, is not one of the magical places, one of the real places. All of these places have seen multiple attempts to be pinpointed on a map, and this still going on today. As I said, there is a lot of resources going into that. So in a sense, it is inevitable to think about the Odyssey. There's nothing that would stop you from doing that if you are from the area. So I think it's a good starting point for sure, but it can also be very, very confusing trying to read modernity back into antiquity.
1: Alexandra, it's interesting to hear George there talk about the magical places, because the geography of the Odyssey is such a crucial part of the story as well, because it is a travel adventure in so many ways as well. And how significant do you see the geography in the story?
4: Well, I think it's a very important part. There's this really big divide between the real places of the Odyssey and the mythical places. So the real places like Ithaca, where Odysseus' home is, or there are other places mentioned, like the city of Troy, where Odysseus came from, Telemachus goes to visit Nestor in Pylos. And then there's this really big contrast between these, what we might call real places, and the places where Odysseus claims to have had all his adventures, like with the Cyclops, or with Circe, or with the Sirens. So scholars tried to locate these places on a real map. So for example, they tried to locate the Sirens in the Strait of Messina. Eratosthenes is meant to have said, you will find the locations of Odysseus' travels when you find the person who sewed up that bag of the winds. And one more problem with these mythical locations is that, well, Odysseus is the only witness to these places and the things that he claims have happened there. Really, there's always this doubt left in the end about how much of what Odysseus tells us is actually true. So we as modern readers can't really tell in the end, but also ancient readers weren't quite sure about that, argued that, in fact, Odysseus had made all of this up, essentially.
1: Very interesting. Matthew, this is an oral poem, and it was part of a rich oral tradition over the centuries. And Christopher Nolan in the film apparently has a nod to that. by having a poet as one of the characters, and I think played by a rapper because he wanted to show that that was perhaps the oral tradition in the 21st century. But I think that's a very important part of how the story was remembered and transmitted down the ages.
0: Yes, I mean, in a sense, you're touching on what is the biggest problem and most debated issue in scholarship on the epics, which is where did they come from and how did we get them now? What we can say, I mean, in truth, we don't know where the Iliad and the Odyssey came from. We're certain, given its repetitive language and its use of repeated scenes, we're certain that these are oral poems, that they in some way came from a genesis over hundreds of years that involved repeated singings. But we have no idea really when they were written down and how they made their way from that first moment where they were written down through the rest of antiquity. But what we can say, I mean, I think in Nolan and elsewhere, what we can say is that throughout the Odyssey, we get a number of singers, which is clearly a way of reflecting on the kind of oral nature of the poem. So in book one, we have a song on Ithaca right from the beginning. We see Phemius the bard. On Scheria, amongst the Phaeacians, we have Demodocus, whom you mentioned earlier, the singer who sings about the Trojan horse and other things. And then we see Phemius again on Ithaca in the later books, where he's one of the few spared from the slaughter of the suitors on the grounds that he is a singer, and singers are worthy of respect. So although we don't know where the Odyssey itself came from, we can make some educated guesses, but that's as far as we can go. What we can say is that within the poem, it's very concerned about the role and the prestige of singers, about what they sing and about who they sing to. So I think having a kind of inset singer within the film is an extremely good idea, and it picks up on one of the major concerns of the Odyssey, which is in a sense storytelling. I mean, I think that's what we've all been saying.
1: Well, tonight we are talking about that epic storytelling, and we're going to take our final break now, and when we come back we'll be exploring the legacy of the Odyssey. So stay with us here on News Talk.
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0: focus is. 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
0: If he returned, he'd have to kill him. 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
2: You gods don't speak in ways we understand.
3: Who doesn't understand pain? 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
2: Then I defy the gods.

0: Welcome back. We're talking history, and tonight we are going in search of the Odyssey. My brilliant panel of experts, Dr. Alexandra Madewa, postdoctoral fellow in the Department of Classics at Trinity College Dublin, and the author of The Argonautica by Orpheus, Writing Pre-Homeric Poetry in Late Antiquity. Dr. Catherine Ware, who lectures in classics at University College Cork and is an expert in Greek and Roman epic, and her books include Claudian and the Roman Epic Tradition. Dr. Matthew Ward, who's a teaching associate in classics at the University of Cambridge and an expert on the Homeric epic, and Dr. George Gazis, Associate Professor in Greek Literature and Philosophy at Durham University, who's an expert on archaic Greek epic. Catherine, can we talk about translations of the Odyssey? Because I think so much depends on what version you use and whether it's a very kind of modern retelling of the story with modern language. And the version that Christopher Nolan, I think somewhat controversially, has used is the Emily Wilson recent translation, which turns it into to more immediate modern language. And some people, I think, were critical when they saw the first trailer because the dialogue was too modern for their ears, and they thought it should be something much more archaic sounding. And I think, in a way, a lot depends on what version you go to. But I think the strength of the Emily Wilson version is that it is showing that this mightn't have been the language that they were using, but this was the type of words or sentences or constructions that they would have been using in terms of what was popular in their time.
1: So it is a matter of personal opinion, of what you like, and partly what you're used to. So when, for a long time, I think we used, a lot of us of a particular generation would have used Lattimore's translation, which is very, very competent. It's very good, but it's, you know, to modern eyes, it's archaic. And Wilson's is a breath of fresh air in that sense. It's, if you've never come to Homer before, it's very, very readable. And what I love about it is I like the translation of Odysseus as a complicated man, which can mean so much, and now also gives us, say, the mental complications. But another thing she does is to put headings for the books. So when you get, say, when he's starting on his journey, it's called a Pirate in the Shepherd's Cave, and you suddenly look back at what Odysseus has been doing since he left Troy. He's plundering other cities. He is a pirate. You know, this isn't necessarily just a good guy, the good hero. So you do get that different perspective on it.
0: Matthew, it's very much a modern text in the sense that the themes are so relevant and they resonate today. Themes of identity and disguise and whether you can ever truly come home, and about war and violence and the legacy of that violence, that it's set in the past and it was written in the past and it was passed down over the centuries. But the themes that it's dealing with are very much the themes that we are struggling with today.
2: Yes, I mean, I think that's true. If I could just add on what Catherine was saying as well. I mean, one of the things that's always worth bearing in mind is that no ancient Greek spoke Homeric Greek. It's a completely artificial language that was never used. So one of the challenges in translating Homer is actually capturing the fact that you're dealing with a language that nobody really speaks. So there's some reason to keep a part of the strangeness of the language. When it comes to the themes of the story, I mean, exactly, the Odyssey is interested in disguise, recognition, the relationship between lies and truth, the difficulty of telling a simple story, the problem of coming home. You know, all of these things, as you say, are usable and appropriable in our modern period. Now, the precise configurations of them change, but I think that's precisely why the Odyssey has proved such a rich resource, a rich way of thinking about questions of cultural value, our place in the world, and things like that. It's because at its core, you've got a story that's interested in the process of telling stories, that's interested in whether they're true or not, and that's really interested in how you come back to your family and how you return and are reintegrated within and after moments of traumatic violence. So I think you're exactly right that what that gets you is a set of narrative opportunities that can be used and reused and that always seem to speak in new ways to what our current historical moment is concerned with.
0: Matthew, what do you see as the legacy of the Odyssey? Because we've described it as storytelling, and it is this great story, this great epic. But why does a story matter thousands of years later? And why should we be spending so much time discussing it and considering it? And why is it so important?
2: Well, I mean, if I knew the answer to that, I would have written one myself. But I think part of the answer must be it is not just, I mean, it is a poem about all these central themes, but it's also a long history of engagement. You can't read the Odyssey without thinking of Anne Carson or Derek Walcott or James Joyce or Petrarch or, you know, Virgil or Sophocles or whoever. So one of its values is that it is a long history of engagement. I think the other reason I'll give you one reason I now like to think about it and think with it. One of the things the Odyssey seems to me to be increasingly about today is the relationship between overconsumption and limits. So we've talked about how the suitors are sat in the house of Odysseus eating, eating, eating without producing. And increasingly, I think the Odyssey's concern with getting rid of people who consume too much might have something to say to where we're living at the moment.
0: Alexandra, what would you see as the legacy of the Odyssey? What would you recommend to our listeners in terms of engaging with it? Should they get the Emily Wilson translation?
3: Well, I have to admit, I'm slightly partial to the Lattimore translation that Catherine mentioned. What I really like about it is that unlike the Emily Wilson translation or others, which are in their own way very good, it really tries to reflect not just the language of Homer, but also the meter of it. So this is a kind of poetry that the Odyssey is written in, the hexameter. And of course, you can't reproduce that exactly in English or another modern language. But what you can do is kind of capture the rhythm of it a little bit. And I think that's what Lattimore's translation, as archaic as it maybe is, it does it quite well.
0: George, what would you see in terms of the legacy, and are you looking forward to the release of the Christopher Nolan film? Are you one of those scholars who will be frustrated at what they get wrong and what compromises are made?
4: It's not my cup of tea. I cannot really transfer these things into modernity. I think the main reason behind it is that we're talking about a text that the sense of antiquity that it always had has been there since the very beginning already, and since audiences were listening to Homer. As my colleague said, they couldn't even fully understand the language because of how archaic it was. And that kind of created a distance that didn't need adaptation for quite some time. Of course, it's always good to experiment, and I'm very happy all this is happening. That's not something that that speaks to me directly. As far as the legacy goes, I would like to add something to the general discussion, because I think one thing we shouldn't overlook is what are the Iliad and the Odyssey really concerned with in reality. So the way I understand it, and of course there are millions of interpretations, it makes sense why that is, but the way I understand it is we're dealing with a version of human beings on steroids, if you like. So everybody's stronger, everybody's better, everybody's more beautiful. It's like a version of yourself that would be absolutely perfect to walk the earth and do whatever they want, except for one thing and one thing only, and that thing is mortality. So we see this whole anxiety of the best version of human beings having to live in the world knowing that they're going to pass away. And of course, everything we see in the Iliad and the Odyssey is kind of a coping mechanism against that. You gain glory, and that gives you a name after death. Or you strive to create the best outcome in life, which is a return to the family home and living out your days, which I might add, Odysseus doesn't do in the end. He just touches ground in Ithaca and then goes away, because Odysseus represents that unstoppable nature of constantly wandering, constantly exploring. I mean, it's not his choice, but still, it's something that speaks into the story. So I think it kind of problematizes the whole concept of human nature, as it were. And this kind of explains the appeal of the text and why it has been so central to our culture and why we find versions of it in other cultures as well, with the trickster and the wanderer and all these sort of ideas that we encounter in the Odyssey. So yeah, when you watch the film or read any sort of translation, just try to keep that in mind, because I think it adds a different perspective as to how it affects us as an audience.
0: And Matthew, the final word with you. It's also, I think, very interesting that Odysseus himself is a very different kind of hero, and he's a complicated hero, as we've discussed, and at times he's perhaps not quite a hero at all. And there are so many different layers and nuances and dimensions, so many different complications, that that also is what we are looking for in the 21st century.
2: Yeah, I think that's right. I mean, people have often said that the Iliad was the favorite poem of the kind of, 1800s. But once we reached our modern, postmodern period, the Odyssey, with its complications, with its language, with its lies, became much more important to us as a text that talks about the way we experience and think about the world. I mean, since we're ending, I think George is exactly right to point out that the Odyssey doesn't end. I mean, it comes to an end with the forgetting we mentioned, but built into the text is the prophecy Odysseus has already had that he's going to still keep traveling. He's going to go further and do more. And that also is a kind of resistance to endings that's quite nice and quite suits the way we like to read text, right? The kind of dot, dot, dot at the end. So we know the Odyssey is ending, but we also know there are more stories to come, even if we don't get to hear them.
0: More stories to come, even if we don't get to hear them. And that's, I think, a wonderful and a poetic note on which to end our own discussion tonight. My thanks to my wonderful panel of experts, Dr. Alexandra Madewa, postdoctoral fellow in the Department of Classics at Trinity College Dublin, Dr. Catherine Ware from the Classics Department at University College Cork, Dr. Matthew Ward from Classics in University of Cambridge, and Dr. George Gazis, who's Associate Professor in Greek Literature and Philosophy at Durham University. Well, that does bring us to the end of another edition of Talking History. Thanks to my producer, Marais O'Sullivan, for bringing everything together. We hope you can join us next week for more debate and discussion. We've been talking history. Good night.
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10: Good evening, I'm Kino Dwyer. The US military has confirmed carrying out fresh strikes on Iran tonight. Iran is reporting incoming enemy projectiles on Keshem Island, at the eastern end of the Strait of Hormuz and in the port city of Bandar Abbas. Earlier, Donald Trump claimed the US and Iran agreed a new deal yesterday, but he accused the Iranians of breaking that agreement within an hour. Military analyst Sean Bell says Tehran appears to be targeting US bases in the Gulf.
11: During the main conflict, Iran was targeting a lot of energy infrastructure around the Middle East. This time it feels like they're actually targeting across the UAE. You've got Qatar, Bahrain, but the US facilities there. The pattern is clear. Now, the danger, of course, is when these missiles are coming across from Iran, they get intercepted. We understand there were three casualties, one of them a child, but that was debris falling.
10: Emergency services have recovered the body of a teenage boy who drowned in a Midlands lake. It happened in Loch Ree near Glasson in County Westmeath yesterday evening. A search operation was launched at Carnacilla Point and the body of the 15-year-old boy was recovered a short time later. A post-mortem examination will be carried out at Mullingar Regional Hospital and a file will be sent to the coroner. There are continued warnings to stay safe in the sun as a new weather alert kicks in. MedEireann warns a prolonged spell of very warm or hot weather will continue this weekend, lasting into next week. Meteorologist Matthew Martin is urging people to be cautious in the heat.
18: These high temperatures bring a number of potential impacts for the public. Obviously, uncomfortable sleeping conditions are likely due to these high temperatures. And just as overnight temperatures don't fall too low, of course, that can bring its own issues.
10: Two men in their 40s have been arrested after a drugs find worth over €700,000 in counties Leash and Kildare. Heroin, cocaine and cannabis was found. 11 military-grade guns, silencers and ammunition were recovered during searches of six places this weekend. They're being questioned at stations in the Midlands. A 9-year-old girl is among six Palestinians killed in the latest Israeli attacks in Gaza. Palestinian health officials say the child died after gunfire hit a tent encampment. And that's your news for now.
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10: Dry tonight with mostly clear skies. Warmest in the south and west. Lowest temperatures of 14 to 19 degrees. And now you're up to date on News Talk.
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20: 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That's Unified with a Y-O-U. Coming up on today's show, we discuss the future of accessible technology for visually impaired and blind people. On What's Your Story, we're joined by Palestinian artist Tuka Al-Sarraj, who joins us to explore the role of her heritage in her installations and artistic practice. And on the social scene, we'll be talking about how live music shows can become more welcoming and inclusive for autistic artists and audiences. But first, technology is transforming the everyday lives of people who are blind or visually impaired. From AI assistants that describe the world in front of them to apps that connect users with volunteers in seconds. And technology is even making comic books more accessible, folks. But with these innovations emerging, how do we know which tools are generally useful? And what does the future of accessible technology look like? Well, I'm joined today by David Redmond, technology trainer and digital content creator at Vision Ireland, and Sean Doran, head of technology at Vision Ireland Labs, to explore the right tools and supports for people who are visually impaired and blind. Welcome, folks. So, David, there's one stat that I was reading that around 18 people every day in Ireland begin to lose their sight. That is profound. Can you tell us more about that?
21: Yeah, it's huge. People don't consider the fact that, you know, in Ireland in total, at the last census, there was around 297,000 people who are blind or visually impaired. And that can be made up of all sorts of things. So, you know, there are people obviously who lose vision as they age. That's, you know, very common with things like age-related macular degeneration and different conditions like that. But then there's a whole gamut of, I suppose, younger people as well who also have vision impairments and blindness as well. It affects and can affect anyone. And that's the thing that I think sometimes people don't realize, because oftentimes, depending on the level of vision, it can be a visible disability, but it can also sometimes be an invisible disability and people, you know, struggle away in the background.
1: And I think there's a lot of what you said, it's really profound that it affects anyone of any age at any time. So it's really profound how that can actually impact people. And I know in terms of your story and how this has impacted your life. Can you share with the audience a bit more?
21: Yeah, absolutely. So I have been visually impaired since birth. It runs in my family. So my mom would have no vision and my dad would have a little bit of usable vision. So I kind of landed in the middle between the two of them. So I have no vision on my left side, and then I've got a little bit of usable on the right. So what a normal person would see around 60 meters away, I'll see about a meter away. So what that means for me day to day is I will use technology like a screen reader, for example. I would use a white mobility cane to get around. So I will be in the category where my vision impairment, I suppose, is very visible. I can't hide it. So there are people with different conditions that have all different levels of vision. It's a true spectrum and it impacts everybody slightly differently, I guess.
1: And I suppose the work of Vision Ireland and Vision Ireland Labs is using, like you said, technology as tools to support those who are visually impaired and to have access to treat their everyday lives, for example. So can you tell us more about Vision Ireland Labs?
21: Yeah, absolutely. So Vision Ireland Labs, or VI Labs for short, is the technology wing of Vision Ireland. So you summed it up pretty well. So what we do is we try to find different solutions to assist someone with achieving just the normal things that they do, whether that's in day-to-day life or, you know, for leisure, but also in the workplace, things like that. So we work to find technology that is specific to them. And we also do a whole variety of other things and try kind of create new technologies where technology hasn't existed previously for people. So we do a huge amount in Vision Ireland, and we are there's no other service quite like it as far as technology is concerned in Ireland, which is really cool to be a part of that.
1: And that's quite unique, David. And Sean, you're the head of technology. Why is technology so needed, especially for those who are visually impaired?
3: Well, it's like David was saying, that people with visual impairments have amazing talent and amazing abilities themselves. They just need that extra little bit of help to prove and show their talents, and technology just helps bridge that gap. Stuff that we would see as everyday conveniences of technology is a massive leap forward for people with certain disabilities to allow them to access work, education, etc.
1: And can you give us examples of like what kind of technologies that are needed to do that everyday access? And probably David can chime in as well.
3: Well, David did mention his screen reader there. It's probably the most paramount thing for someone with sight loss. A blind person would use a screen reader, and now it's going to navigate through your, whether it's a voiceover on your phone or it's JAWS on your laptop. That's going to navigate through the environment and the platform to allow you to access certain materials. It's then going to interact with apps and features on those websites or the platform itself to allow you to complete tasks. And a screen reader just steps through and you can jump ahead into certain sequences and access the things where we would use a mouse or a finger. You're using keyboard shortcuts or gestures on your phone. And it's just so important that we make apps and websites accessible and everything is labeled correctly to allow a screen reader to be completely usable, because obviously I work with a lot of blind and visually impaired people, and all day at work, you know, we're sending emails, in and out of meetings, in and out of spreadsheets, and then you go home and you can't order a pizza online because someone hasn't made that app or website fully accessible. So a screen reader can't access certain buttons, or there's no label for certain buttons, and you don't know what you're actually clicking or trying to do. And it's just so important from a screen reader point of view that we think about those things.
1: And it's so important. Thank you so much, Sean, for that. Like, many people don't necessarily think about these things when they're just going about their day-to-day life. And it's so important that these technologies are available, like you said. And I suppose, David, within your work in Vision Ireland, you train and you support via content creation, and specifically supporting people in trying to find a solution that is for them. How does Vision Ireland actually do that?
21: Yeah, so what typically happens, and there are a few different ways that that can happen, but if I take the most basic one, let's say someone has been newly diagnosed with a vision impairment. They'll start off by coming to us. They may enter at any point. They might meet one of our CRWs, so they're our community resource workers, and they will go through things and they can, direct them to us in technology. But sometimes they may also, if they have a need, just call our technology help desk. And that's open 9 to 5, Monday to Friday. They can call with any query to that. And what we can often then do is say, okay, this person could benefit from a technology assessment. So we will meet the person one-on-one. Maybe there might be a family member present if that makes someone more comfortable. And we can go through their needs. What do they like doing? What are their hobbies? What are their interests? What technology do they use already? And we will go through all of that. And oftentimes, Momobo, you know, the fascinating part is the technology that someone might have already, be that their phone or their television or a smart speaker in their house, that stuff can often be adapted quite quickly. And then if we need to move on to specialist technology, we absolutely can. But that bridge between, you know, mainstream technology, which traditionally was quite inaccessible, and now you're just able to use basically whatever you have already, and that can be adapted for you at low or no cost, that's a huge enabler for people. So we work with what they have, and it's about finding out, you know, what they want to do, because as we said, everyone's needs different.
1: And it's so important to have that sort of bespoke support for people that are going through this for the first time, or people that need further supports as they're engaging
21: Absolutely.
1: With Vision Ireland. And I know that, like, we're going through like an AI, artificial intelligence boom. Everyone's talking AI. When you hear the word tech, AI. I want to know, Sean, how has AI impacted the work that you do in the labs?
3: Well, it's very important. I mean, we go to a lot of tech conferences, and when AI is mentioned, it can be quite negative. Oh, AI is going to remove jobs from creatives. AI is going to do this. AI is going to do that. But we look at how it benefits people with disabilities. And it's the first time that someone who is blind and visually impaired can make a logo or an infographic for their website or their PowerPoint presentation. It helps people create things that they couldn't create before. And it's also helping bridging the gap, especially with the likes of wearable technologies. AI on the go is just so important for people with sight loss. I mean, there's technology that's very old called optical character recognition, and you can take a picture of text and it'll read it back. And to some people, that seems very advanced. But with AI, you know, that can summarize that text. Because if you're in a restaurant and you take a picture of a menu, you can spend 5 minutes having to read through that menu with optical character recognition. AI can summarize that, and I can say, tell me the fish dishes, tell me the vegetarian dishes, and it's going to take that immediately from that picture of a menu. And we've been building apps around that technology. What people would see as a convenience, like we were saying earlier, is so useful for people with sight loss.
1: And that's so important. Like, a lot of people, again, don't think about these sort of things in terms of even making certain situations or experiences faster in terms of its output. And can you tell me the difference between, like, how AI can support in terms of the standard image recognition apps?
3: So standard image recognition, like most people on websites will have filled out all text themselves and give a brief description, and that's down to the user if that's good or bad. And often in cases, it's very, very mundane. It doesn't describe exactly what's happening. AI can give a bit more detail. But also, because it becomes conversational, if you're in a WhatsApp family group, like we've built an application called Savvy, where you can take pictures or send images to via share sheets in your messages, etc. So if you had a WhatsApp family message group and someone sent a picture of a wedding, you know, you might know it's a picture of a wedding. Someone might have described it that way. But AI, I can then go into real details of, well, what color suit is the groom's wearing? Does everyone look happy in the picture? What else is there? I can have that conversation back and forth and get more information. Like a picture paints 1,000 words, but all text or a brief description won't. So a person will be able to converse and get that information from and about the image.
1: And that's really incredible to hear. And hearing about the Savvy AI assistant as well, David, have you tried it? Have you used it? Can you tell us your experience?
21: I have been trying it and testing it and breaking it and doing wonderful things with it a lot.
1: Brilliant.
21: It's Savvy is really cool, and we'll have Savvy coming out really soon. There are so many things that Savvy can do, and it's really cutting edge. You know, you can, to Sean's point there, you know, share that image of a wedding from the WhatsApp group, but it could be a poster for a concert that you want to go to, and you can just quickly ask, you know, what the dates are, what the cost is. You can quickly get this information. Savvy is also, for the first time ever, it's going to be the first app of its kind to support the Irish language. Which is really cool. There was a huge amount of work went into that. And that means that, you know, let's say someone is doing their homework for the Leaving Cert. They're doing their Irish orals. And they have got, you know, those, you know, visual comprehensions like the Shrapictori or whatever the case may be. Savvy will be able to help with that. And that's something that hasn't been accessible to blind or visually impaired people previously. And there was a need for a solution. And when the solution didn't exist, we went and we built it.
1: That's incredible in terms of hearing how in the Irish language, because you never think about that in terms of these solutions in Irish, for example. So Savvy is doing incredible work to ensure that it's accessible to everyone. And specifically that example that you gave, David, in terms of being able to participate in exams or being able to participate in reading in everyday life. It seems like this is just revolutionary in terms of how it's supporting people. And particularly on the point of reading, how can Savvy and other apps like this support those who are visually impaired or blind to read?
21: Yeah, absolutely. So there's loads of different ways. So you can scan text, so you can just take a picture of something. So that could be brilliant if, let's say, you get a letter in the post. Maybe it's an appointment letter, and that can be read back to you using your phone's camera. There are other solutions as well outside of Savvy. And this comes back to the point of, you know, the right solution for everyone. Some people prefer to use smart glasses now. To ask those questions and have that information read back to them. But we've also worked on other services.
1: What is smart glasses?
21: Yeah, absolutely. So smart glasses are basically, they would look like a standard pair of glasses, like sunglasses, for example. Now, they don't make you see better physically, but what they often do is they have a little camera on them. So these were usually, or traditionally, I guess, designed for people making videos for Instagram and so on and so forth. But what you're able to do with them with a vision impairment, or if you're blind, is you can just ask these glasses, read this to me or describe this to me. And they will take a photo using the camera and the glasses and describe that back to the person. So there is, when I say there's really cool technology out there, there really
1: is. That's so cool.
21: Like that, I suppose, using the visual example, I'm reading something physically like that, those appointment letters. That's one example. We also do have reading services for those who want to, say, read books or audiobooks or whatever. So one of our other apps that we're working on at the moment is called Vera, the Vision Ireland Reader app. And Vera is basically going to be able to take loads of books that can be accessed online and convert them into audio and other accessible formats. And that will be available for those who are blind or visually impaired, but also those who have print disabilities like dyslexia, for example. So there's so much, and these little innovations, they start off with people who are blind or visually impaired, but they can help so many people.
1: It's reminding me of that piece of when you make something accessible, it's not just for the person that you're making it for, it's for everybody involved. Because like you said, the Vera app can be used for those who may have dyslexia or those who may need support in just terms of reading in general. So it's something that's designed for a unique experience, but in terms of it being accessible to all, it makes the experience better for everybody. So this is really what equitable, I don't know what language I want to use, but equitable technology solutions or something.
21: There you go.
1: And I suppose for you, Sean, in terms of even apps such as Vera and Savvy, and looking ahead, what are you looking or hoping to build in terms of technology solutions for those who are visually impaired?
3: Well, the next part of the Vera application is a comic book solution, because we have a lot of low vision people in our organization. So they can access through Bookshare and download a comic book and magnify that to a level that they can read it. But we want that to be available to people who are completely blind. So we're using AI solutions around that too. And we've built a couple of proof of concepts around this where we can download the comic book from our Bookshare. It sends it across to an AI and the AI will read the 22, 30 pages in that comic book. It will assign each character's unique voices. It'll narrate it. So it'll send back what's basically a radio play of describing that comic book cell by cell, detail by detail, in a fun, adventurous way. So each character has their own unique voices created and it describes the action as it happens. And this is the first time that blind and visually impaired kids will be able to fully experience a comic book because it's a medium that's so visual and the art is telling the story that we want to use, you know, AI to describe what's happening so that every kid can experience those stories growing up.
1: And that is so cool. And what really stuck out to me was how there's going to be the different characters and the different voices. It's not just a monotone voice. It's really bringing the story to life. And it's something that is so necessary for particularly young adults and children that want to experience comic books, like you said. And as we close this portion of the podcast, I want to ask you a question. So if there's anyone listening and maybe somebody that they love or somebody that they have engaged with that has experienced sight loss, what advice would you give them? I'm particularly directing them to you, David. And where can they turn to for support? I know Vision Ireland is there, but yeah, more broadly as well.
21: Yeah, so look, I'm going to give two pieces of advice here, right? The first is that when you're diagnosed with a vision impairment or any kind of thing like that, it's legitimately terrifying, and that's okay. It can be a really, really daunting thing to face, and that's absolutely normal. What I would say, though, and it can be difficult to hear when you're hearing it for the first time, but it's valuable to hear, you can live a really fulfilling, happy, successful life with a vision impairment or blindness. That is absolutely achievable. This world of, and we're just talking about technology today, but there's also a whole other world of, you know, sport, entertainment, all of these things. All of that does exist. You know, technology for its part is only going to keep getting better. We'll have, you know, self-driving legitimately before long. You know, we're seeing that kind of technology in the States now. We're seeing all of this, you know, move forward at rapid pace. So all of that is going to lead to a point where we are going to be able to be truly independent. So it's always going to be scary. That's absolutely, you know, normal. But there are solutions out there and it can be okay. That would be my first point. The second point is, and this is to what you were saying, Momobo, it's so important to reach out for support. You know, I'm going to say that Vision Ireland is a great starting point. You don't need a doctor's note or anything like that to refer yourself. You can go onto our website, vi.ie, and you can refer yourself or a family member can do that for you. You don't need permission. You can call us anytime. And there is legitimately support there from us and others. So look, that's the best advice I can give. It's those two points. Is A, that it can be managed, it can be okay. And B, is that, you know, there is the support there. Those would be my two things.
1: Thank you so much. Well, thank you, David and Sean. Again, folks, that was David Redman and Sean Doran from Vision Ireland and Vision Ireland Labs joining me on the show. After the break, we'll hear from a Palestinian artist based in Dublin who's using her artist practice to convey Palestinian culture and heritage in her work. Stay with us.
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6: Welcome back. You're listening to Unified. Now, what happens when your home becomes a memory? For Palestinian artist Tuka Al-Sarraj, art has become a way of preserving the people, place and stories that shape identity. Through performance, textiles and installations, she weaves together personal memories of Gaza with her life in Ireland, creating work that explores exile, belonging and the power of cultural storytelling. She joins us today on What's Your Story. Hello, Tuka. How are you?
7: I'm good. How are you? Thank you for having me.
6: Delighted to have you here. Now, can you tell us a bit more about your artistry and where that actually comes from?
7: It comes from the family. My aunties studied art. Two of my aunties studied art in Iraq. And I grew up on their paintings in our house. And it was just always inspired me. And on the other hand, as Palestinian, I always felt there is ways of freedom to kind of express when it comes to art.
6: That's beautiful. And it sounds like it's a mixture of the heritage versus like your family, but also the culture as well. And how do you mix that within the work that you do?
7: It's a good question. Yeah, I think it comes a lot in my practice. With the idea of family archives and memory and the personal memory. Through the personal memory, you could express more about the collective memory of Palestine. So that was my focus for, it comes in and out from my practice. You always kind of feel the pressure as Palestinian who grew up under occupation to express and tell the stories through art and culture.
6: And how does that pressure make you feel?
7: You always feel like honored to kind of find ways to express and be part of the international kind of art movement and have a Palestinian voice to, I have to say, like, being in Ireland was kind of eye-opening. Like, being in Ireland was always kind of inspiring, how to see home from the exile lens. So that definitely shaped part of my practice in a way while being here.
6: And what does home look like from the exile lens?
7: Big question. It's the complex of exile, definitely. But at the same time, you feel like you connect with so many other Palestinians who are

0: exiled from home with the uncertainty of the right to return or going home for over 78 years since Nakba. But yeah, when you are in exile as a Palestinian, as a woman, as an artist, you kind of bring home where you are to kind of keep you connected in a way. And it has a different voice to it in a way.
1: That's beautiful. I think it's keeping those memories of home. What I'm hearing from you is that keeping those memories of home alive, whether it's those painful memories, whether it's memories of joy, whether it's memories of freedom, it sounds to me that you're keeping those memories alive through your practice and through your art, which is a really beautiful thing. And can you explain to us and those who are listening, like, some of the projects that you're working on in terms of your practice right now?
0: Yeah. So I had a project going on. It's an ongoing project in research for the last 4 years. I call it kind of Gaza memory as a practice. And I was connecting ideas of my childhood memory in Gaza and how to express that through the making of art, or like mainly installation and archival stories. And I had an exhibition earlier this year at the Project Art Center. It was part of a Week for Palestine festival. And I was able to kind of present two pieces. One was Meet Me Under the Jasmine Tree, which was like an interactive performance piece. And I had another piece where it was, it's called A Sound from Gaza, which is, I'll explain more. So Meet Me Under the Jasmine Tree was an interactive performance where I had three different jasmine trees and I was inviting people to join me for tea and conversations about home. And I was recreating a scene from home where we had a jasmine tree and we were living in one of the main streets of Gaza, and we would have our friends and family. And there'd be times we're sitting under the jasmine tree, having tea, talking like normal conversations about, you know, sometimes it was a lot to do with what's going on in Palestine, definitely. But there is the humanization side of Palestinians that we have another side of it too. We're trying to kind of have a moment and I kind of forget about the occupation, even for a moment over a cup of tea. And it was a tricky one, because while doing this interactive performance, it was a lot to kind of digest and research after and look back to. But yeah, I really enjoyed doing it. And so many people were like, you know, inspired by it or loved it.
1: How did it feel to recreate such a memory with, because it sounds like it's such an intimate memory that you have with your family and having a tree, the tree involved and the tea involved, very intimate connection with family, and putting it into art with other people's eyes involved. How did it feel to recreate that, something so intimate with now with the eyes of spectators and people involved in the installation?
0: It felt, there was a powerful moment where I felt like I'm in Ireland, in Dublin. I have the privilege to have the voice and talk about my home through my art. And yeah, there was so many kind of political conversations under the jasmine tree. There was so many questions about which part of Gaza we were, or I had one Gazan girl who knew exactly where we were living, and then she was explaining the streets fully and mapping the city. And that was dystopian in its own way, as much as it's powerful and amazing to be part of the work. But it had a kind of dystopian side to it, that we're talking about a neighborhood or a city that was really affected by the genocide and demolished.
1: And it sounds really profound the way you say it has that sort of sense of you're replaying the memory, giving it to other people, and at the same time that it's dystopian in a sense where people are expressing the places that don't exist anymore, which is really profound in its sense. And how has that been felt by the Irish public so far?
0: Yeah, people perceive it. We really were like curious about it. It was January, it was cold. Mm-hmm. But luckily we had a good few people who joined me for the conversation, because it connected. I think the tea was a big part of it too. We're like...
1: A big tea culture.
0: Yes. The tea was a seller for it. But yeah, people were supportive and amazing as usual.
1: That's beautiful, and it's great that there's a supportive environment in a new country that's not necessarily your home, but there's people that support the work, the art that you do, and that sense of place. And I want to ask you as well, because it sounds to me like place has a huge role in your work. What is your sense of place now?
0: I'll talk actually to answer this question. I think talking about my other project called Thread of Home, where we actually had a workshop earlier this year at Project Art Center, close around the same week of Meet Me Under the Jasmine Tree. And yeah, throughout these workshops where we teach about the history of the Huguenots and how rich the textile heritage from the 18th century, to kind of reflect on the modern time of displacement and exile, through to kind of be able to kind of connect that side, I chose embroidery and I chose linen to kind of connect the two. And embroidery in Palestine and cross stitch is very huge in history, where Palestinian women tell their own stories on their own dresses. So back in the day, you used to be able to tell where is she from her dress, from the colors that it's used. And it has a lot to do with like mapping the geography, which is, I found fascinating as an artist. You would find like the coastal side where like bright colors were pink and bright orange. And the other side of Palestine, the West Bank, would have more darker red and dark orange, especially the Beit Lahem, one of the most beautiful dresses. So yeah, through that, there was connection, and through people who experiencing exile and experiencing forest displacement in Ireland, there was a connection. I was able to connect with people throughout this project, and they were able to connect while learning and making about both the Huguenots and Palestine.
1: That's beautiful, and it's really reminiscent of how art can be a tool for people when they're not physically placed in their home. It can be a tool for people to find a sense of place regardless of where they're from. So it's great to hear how your projects, whether it's the installations or the project involving embroidery, support people in a similar situation to find their sense of place again. Because a lot of people, when they're just living in their home environments that they've been raised in for all their life, they don't think about these things until they've been forced to leave.
0: Yeah.
1: So it's incredible to see how your work is supporting not only the conscious collective consciousness of Palestinian people in Ireland, but also supporting the learning of those who have never left Ireland for at all. And I want to ask you, like, how, especially for your own sense of self as an artist, you're pouring your heart into this. How do you cope with that? Because it's a huge emotional offload, I guess.
0: Definitely. Throughout like phone calls with my sisters in exile, we kind of vent sometimes. We're like, this is what happened to me. And this would be like one part of it. The other part is enjoying the nature in Ireland through swimming and photography of like beautiful spring or the Bloomsday. Like recently, I always find it grounding in a way of like to kind of have a moment and enjoy where you are. also like through connecting with other friends who do similar practice, not only in Dublin, like in other parts of Europe or in the UK, we end up kind of having similar conversations of about keeping going and how important for us to keep going, to keep the voice there.
1: And keep the stories alive and protect yourselves, you know, and it's so important to keep those stories alive and having those people, like you said, your sister, to be there for you and just to sometimes just remove the professional hat off and be like, I'm having a bad day.
0: Yeah, exactly.
1: I hear you completely in terms of saying that. And even in moving forward, is there anything that you are ideating? I know the creative mind is huge. Is there anything that you're ideating right now or anything that you're thinking of doing that you'd love to share with us?
0: My mom always wanted me to be an international artist. So I'm planning to work towards that more, planning to kind of start touring around Europe, try to kind of visit some parts of the Middle East. I'd love to visit Cairo and do a short documentary. It's on my list about Palestinians who are forced to be exiled from Gaza in Cairo. I want to work towards being an international voice.
1: And I think that's on the horizon for you based on everything that I've heard. So like, congratulations, Tuca, for all your work. It sounds like you're just doing such an incredible work in supporting or just even provoking people to think about stories of Palestinians, but supporting Palestinian people in terms of capturing or even preserving that collective memory, the bad parts and the joyful, the good parts and parts around freedom. So thank you so much again for coming on the show. And you can find Tuca's work at tucasaraj.com. After the break, we'll hear about Irish Music Residencies, supporting creators with autism to share their talents. Stay with us.
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10: Welcome back. You're listening to Unified. Now, music has become a way of making sense of the world. And today's guest is doing exactly that. Arsha's Hunt, also known as Dylan Ho, is an indie folk musician whose recent residency supported by Music Network in Cork explored not just songwriting, but how live music can become a more welcoming and inclusive space for autistic artists and audiences. He's here to tell us more about why that matters. Welcome, Dylan.
11: Thanks for having me on.
10: Can you tell us more about the residency itself and why it's important?
11: Yeah, I think it's incredibly important, I suppose, to give autistic artists a platform and even kind of a safe space where I guess it's known that, you know, they have autism and that what they're dealing with and that the people are kind of empathetic towards that and in the audience. I think it's an amazing initiative. I hope there's more of it in time to come.
10: And I know the residency was created or instigated by Music Network. Can you tell us what Music Network do?
11: Yeah, they're supporters of music nationwide. Yeah, they seem to instigate a lot of residencies and concerts and things like that. Yeah, they seem to do a lot.
10: Fantastic. And in terms of you collaborated with Music Network and you're an artist yourself. Where did that come from?
11: It's a mixture of everything, and it's probably reflected in autism and ADHD and stuff like that. But it's literally like, I would call it indie folk, but there's elements of electronica, trad, jazz in there, and kind of all encapsulated in the songs. Yeah, it's a good mix of stuff.
10: That's beautiful. And I want to ask you, how has your experience being autistic shaped your music or your creativity as a whole?
11: I suppose, like, I was late to the game with my diagnosis. So, like, I was diagnosed about 3 years ago. And up until then, I suppose I always just felt different. And music was my way of, I suppose, trying to make sense of a lot of things and trying to process events, emotions, all that stuff. And, yeah, to express it in ways that I probably wouldn't be able to otherwise. So, yeah, for me anyway, it's a bit of a savior, I would say.
10: That's a fantastic way to describe it and a deeply personal way to describe it, because maybe those who aren't in the creative industries, there's a difference between the creative industries and like the artistic practice of art, whether it's music, whether it's art, whether it's visual arts, whether it's film. It can be deeply therapeutic for people to express themselves. But I suppose with the industry or the creative industry or the music industry, do you think that they are kind of like understanding or open or engaging with those who are neurodiverse?
11: I think so, yeah. I mean, I've always found it to be so, even if it's not directly said so. There's a lot of empathy in the arts. And I think people who get into music or, you know, visual art or dance or any art discipline, I think they're kind of drawn to being sensitive and being empathetic and kind of being open to, I guess, people and feelings and all that stuff. And I think in general, anybody I've come across anyway has been very accepting and empathetic towards diversity and difference. And yeah, it's a very open career. Yeah,
10: that's fantastic. And maybe it's just a matter of fact of the evolving nature in terms of people being open to difference and being empathetic. It's really great to hear that your experience has been one that is positive. And in terms of your experience, how has things changed over the years in terms of the industry and how that openness has come to be?
11: I suppose, like, I wouldn't have been aware of it when I was starting out. Like, I started as a busker in Cork and yeah, kind of met a lot of people through that, but it's definitely changed. Like, I even think the general conversation around neurodiversity and even general diversity, that's all changing and it's constantly progressing, I think. I hope. It seems to be, but yeah, I think at the moment we're in an interesting space where there are things being developed and yeah, being talked about, and you know, we're all trying to figure out, I guess, how to make the world more accepting of everybody, really. And that'd be the ideal situation and scenario to be in, I think.
10: And that is the ideal, that everyone is treated fairly and equitably, considering all the differences that they had. And I know your own experience guides your practice in engaging with young people or other artists through the residency program. Can you walk us through perhaps maybe a workshop that you would conduct in the program or engage in the program?
11: Yeah, so we kind of worked in three different schools with groups of autistic children. So they would have been, I suppose, from the age of 7 and upwards, I would say, up to maybe 15, 16. And myself and guitarist Jim Murray, he was kind of helping me with the workshops also. And he was with Music Network. And yeah, we both kind of just went into these workshops fairly open with just, I don't know, the thought of bringing music to these kids, like letting them play the instruments, letting them join in if they wanted, or just enjoy it if they wanted. And even if it felt too much, they could leave and all that stuff. So it was a very kind of, for me, it was eye-opening that I guess they enjoyed it so much, and that I suppose it wouldn't have been a regular occurrence for a lot of them. So I hope that sort of thing comes back around, you know, for giving workshops to kids like these. But yeah, it was brilliant. We loved doing it, and I think it was well received.
10: Well, that's great to hear, and great to hear the ages that you work with, because I suppose the difference between working a 7-year-old and a 15-year-old is vast. What did you see in terms of the difference?
11: Yeah, I suppose it didn't feel that different in terms, because I guess one group was the ages might have been like 7 to 9. It was a small thing, and then like a small difference, and then another group might have been like 7 to 16. So there was quite a big gap in the room, and just with the school it was in. But yeah, it didn't feel like there was a massive difference, or that there was a massive gap, because I think like music seemed to just connect everyone. Everyone was interested, and you know, some kids were more interested than others, and you know, there might have been a younger, like an 8-year-old who really wanted to play the guitar, and there might have been a 16-year-old who really wanted to play the accordion or something like that. So yeah, everyone was kind of invested in it, which is brilliant.
10: Well, that's beautiful, and especially for those who experience music for the first time, that they want to start, like yourself, use music as a tool to express themselves, to support themselves as they're developing, and to really understand themselves. And I suppose, especially for that young child like yourself that may be autistic, that doesn't have a diagnosis yet, that is learning about themselves or feels like the odd one out, what is advice you'd give them, Dylan?
11: I suppose for kids and even for parents of autistic children, I would say like music is an amazing tool to connect with the world, and like it's never too late, and two, like the expectations don't have to be vast, as in like you can be in music and not want to be a concert pianist or, you know, a performer. Even you can enjoy it for the love of it and the art of it, and you know, the community of it even. So my advice would be just take part, and you might as well. you won't lose anything from not being in music, I think. It's a great thing.
10: That is fantastic. Well, thank you again, Dylan, for coming on the show.
11: Yeah, thanks so much for having me.
10: And that brings us to the end of today's episode of Unified, supported by Commissioner Mann. 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
10: Good evening, I'm Cliona Dwyer. The teenager who died after getting into difficulty while swimming in Loch Ree in County Westmeath has been named as Martin Green. The 15-year-old from Brawny Close Athlone was recovered from the water following a multi-agency search near Glasson yesterday evening, but was pronounced dead at the scene. His football club, St Francis FC Athlone, has paid tribute, describing Martin as the captain of its under-15 team, a quiet leader, one of its top scorers and a polite, respectful young man. Funeral arrangements have yet to be announced. A woman in her 50s has died in a crash involving a car and a lorry in County Cork. It happened on the R568 at Manch East near Ballineen at around 3 o'clock this afternoon. She was pronounced dead at the scene and her body has been taken to Cork University Hospital for a post-mortem examination. The lorry driver, also in his 50s, was treated for minor injuries. The US military has confirmed carrying out fresh strikes on Iran tonight. Iran is reporting incoming enemy projectiles on Keshem Island, at the eastern end of the Strait of Hormuz, and in the port city of Bandar Abbas. Earlier, Donald Trump claimed the US and Iran agreed a new deal yesterday, but he accused the Iranians of breaking that agreement within an hour. Military analyst Sean Bell says Tehran appears to be targeting US bases in the Gulf.
3: During the main conflict, Iran was targeting a lot of energy infrastructure around the Middle East. This time it feels like they're actually targeting across the UAE. You've got Qatar, Bahrain, but the US facilities there. The pattern is clear. Now, the danger, of course, is when these missiles are coming across from Iran, they get intercepted. We understand there were three casualties, one of them a child, but that was debris falling.
10: There are continued warnings to stay safe in the sun as a new weather alert kicks in. Meteorologist Matthew Martin is urging people to be cautious in the heat.
11: These high temperatures bring a number of potential impacts for the public. Obviously, uncomfortable sleeping conditions are likely due to these high temperatures. And just as the overnight temperatures don't fall too low, of course, that can bring its own issues.
10: Two men in their 40s have been arrested after a drugs find worth over €700,000 in counties Leash and Kildare. Heroin, cocaine and cannabis was found. And that's your news for now.
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10: Dry tonight with mostly clear skies, warmest in the south and west, lowest temperatures of 14 to 19 degrees. And now you're up to date on News Talk.
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14: Hello and welcome to Future Proof on News Talk. This is the show where we take a closer look at the world around us. I'm Jonathan McRae. Coming up on this week's programme, sitting is the opposite of standing and it's not necessarily good for you. And what is the next frontier of AI? 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You can WhatsApp us 087 1400 106 and we get to all of those comments in the podcast. 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We're joined by Laura Hayes, Assistant Professor at Dublin Institute of Advanced Studies, and Phil Smith, Physicist, Engineer and Science Communicator. You're both very welcome. Our first story. Has to do with synthetic life, Laura.
15: It does indeed. And Jonathan, we've had synthetic DNA for years. And what's different now is that scientists from the University of Minnesota didn't just modify life, they built something cell-like from scratch and put that DNA in it. So they created something called a spud cell. And going back to this personal story earlier, where does the name spud cell come from? It's kind of a nod to Sputnik, the first satellite that was put into space at the start of a new frontier, but also the lead author was from Poland and said she's made of potatoes herself, so named it Sputnik. So basically what they did is they created this tiny bubble that was kind of like a membrane, so a tiny cell, added some synthetic DNA, which acts kind of like an instruction manual, and then included molecular tools, kind of like a toolkit to understand how to read that instruction manual, and created this kind of tiny bubble. So there's DNA blobs, if you like. And in the lab, these spud cells can take in supplies, they can grow, they can copy and divide, basically some of the basic processes of life. And so they're not really truly alive. Like, unlike living cells, they really still need to be kind of given things from the scientists to kind of feed and grow and things like that. But it starts to ask the question of, when does chemistry start to become life, right? We're starting from something that is chemical compounds and actually builds a cell. So previously what people have done is they've, you know, taken an already cell that we have, kind of, you know, taken it a little bit back and then added the DNA. But this is a kind of a bottom-up approach, right? We're really starting from very basic building materials and actually starting to build something that looks like life.
14: Yeah, there's a lot of controversy around a very controversial man, a guy called Craig Venter, who first talked about creating synthetic life. And again, you know, this was a editing DNA, putting messages within a DNA and creating new DNA strands. We've seen these sort of incremental steps, but typically we're talking about editing living organisms. You're saying this cell was... It never was a human cell or a skin cell or a plant cell. This was a completely constructed mechanism that then could host sort of the mechanics of life.
15: Exactly, yeah. So it's basically, they have created something that basically looks like a cell and acts like a cell, dances like a cell, doesn't become a cell, right? So they kind of have basically a tiny bubble, fatty outer membrane that acts like this simplified cell boundary. Then the synthetic DNA that they've constructed and they've done for many years, they constructed the DNA specific to be super simple and just to do super simple stuff. This was the instruction manual, and then kind of put in these kind of molecular things that you need to basically read it. And then they weren't able to, you know, they basically had kind of other tiny little bubbles to be able to feed it. But again, not starting from a cell. But now it's starting to act like the way we would expect life to act, right? It is starting to use energy. It's starting to contain DNA. They can grow. They can divide. We've even seen some things of like simple selection, right? But it still doesn't have all the things that we expect from life, right? It does not be able to kind of create its own energy. It can't kind of respond to its own environment. So it's just a self-running factory, right? So it's kind of a demonstration of that, but we're not there yet.
14: In terms of the DNA, is this fully synthesized DNA or is the DNA taken from another animal?
15: Yeah, I think this is fully synthesized DNA specific to creating this type of cell.
14: So essentially what we're talking about is nearly a living thing made from just chemistry.
15: Yes.
14: Which in a way sounds crazy, right? But that is, of course, how life came about, because unless you believe in a divine creator, life must have come from chemicals, pressure and temperature. And like that to me, the idea that we all came from rocks and heat and pressure is insane.
15: Yeah, it really is. And I guess this study, you know, is kind of nodding to that, right? It's fundamental research to say, if we compare everything back and start with the very simplest approach, are we showing how life was formed, right? Does it just take time? And this is what life was like many, many, many, many years ago before we came about. So I think this is where this study is kind of interesting and kind of going to those fundamental questions of when does chemistry become biology?
14: I have a conversation with my son who's, you know, studying science, and he was talking about, you know, animate and inanimate objects. And, you know, a rock is an inanimate object unless you give it a lot of time, a bit of pressure, some minerals, and then it's your grandfather. Right. Our second story, Phil, has to do with air pollution. And this is quite worrying.
16: Yeah, I don't know. Whoever saw this coming might have been some sort of... there's no bad joke. Well, there is. I'm sorry. Air pollution may be just doing something very strange to sperm, is what is happening, which is not a sentence anyone expected to hear before breakfast. Researchers have found that men exposed to common outdoor air pollutants showed subtle changes in way the genes in their sperm were switched on and off. So not necessarily just to the fundamentals of the DNA itself, but more kind of in and around it. And I'll talk about that in a second. It's really kind of not changing the genetic code itself. It's more kind of like you've got the bad intern who's like, there's the Google Doc that's shared and they're just kind of putting notes in places that you shouldn't expect it. More of this, less of this. So really what we're looking at is a study of 2,000 men in Salt Lake City in the United States, and the men provided semen samples over several months. And researchers... Pardon?
14: Fun.
16: But I mean, if there's a research project you're going to get paid for, I mean, I don't want to say sign me up, but I don't have the time for that kind of thing anymore. I'm in my 40s. And the researchers estimated their exposure to outdoor pollutants during that time. And this timing, the 3 month, actually matters because sperm takes roughly 3 months to develop. And they were looking at pollutants including ozone, nitrogen dioxide, sulfur dioxide, and kind of fine particulate matter. And what they've seen is the strongest links between ozone and nitrogen dioxide, where obviously you'd expect like traffic and combustion, so people out in, and about, is really contributing to this kind of things, and similar kind of stuff in vapes. Now, it was estimated obviously over that period of time, because you can't necessarily go have a mask on someone for that particular amount of time, but what it was affecting, something called DNA methylation, and this sounds more complicated than it needs to be, but basically this is the chemical tag attached to the DNA that you kind of, like, if you had a recipe for lasagna, it would be a bit going more of this, less of this, and fine tuning it. So they're finding that this exposure to pollutants is essentially changing how much the DNA is acting as it gets to the next stage.
14: Now, because it's not changing DNA, so to speak, it's probably not necessarily being inherited, but these changes, do they have an effect on fertility? Do we know that changes in epigenetics or DNA methylation actually has an effect on the fertility of a person?
16: Well, this is actually the reason why we should care, and particularly in and around, obviously, the fertility is often considered just a women's health issue as opposed to a men's one, and changing the construct around pollution, not just affecting, you know, everything, breathing, everything, it's actually affecting what the next generation might come through. So they are suggesting that this is actually helping. It's not with sperm just looking but how they swim and like how much of motility they have and how many of them there are, but it's also the messages and how they can convey it. So they are suggesting that this is something that is having a knock-on effect in terms of those messages going into what the your offspring are going to have in terms of the, I suppose, the traits and personalities related to that DNA strand. The big takeaway is that, though, that this isn't a panic story or a blame story. It's not men that your sperm is doomed. There are other things in contributing factors to this as well, but it is something to consider that maybe if you're out cycling or you're out in traffic, it's another reason to get rid of those pollution and from cars down.
14: Very good. Third story, Laura, has to do with contact.
15: It does, and it kind of ties back philosophically into the previous story, right? What happens if we create the synthetic life and it goes into our ecosystem? But what happens if we go out to space and we bring back extraterrestrial life and it impacts our ecosystem? So this story is basically a new policy proposal that has been proposed by researchers at McGill University, basically being like, if we start to have extraterrestrial samples, so samples from Mars or from the icy moons of Jupiter, for example, and we're trying to bring them back to Earth, should we bring them directly back to Earth, right? Maybe we shouldn't. Maybe we should think about what happens when we do find life and we bring it back and it actually disrupts our ecosystem. Really something like out of sci-fi. So this whole policy proposal is really to think about maybe we should build a quarantine facility on the moon, right? So it's outside the biosphere of Earth, but it's nearby. And maybe this can lean in where we can put something there, we can quarantine it, we can test it before we bring it back into our bioecosystem, right? This makes sense. And it's not just really science fiction. We're living in a space exploration era of sample return missions, right? We have the Mars sample return mission that is both the NASA and European Space Agency mission that's planning to go and collect the samples that Perseverance on Mars has been looking in a big lake on Mars where we think there is life. You know, we're thinking about NASA's Europa mission, that's Europa Clipper mission, that's going to Europa to try and see if there's signatures of life there. So it's really this idea that having a biological firewall for anything we might think about coming back to Earth in the near future.
14: This is the premise of a lot of sci-fi films. Mm-hmm. Now, it does not go well. But the chances of finding anything and that thing being dangerous are really, really ridiculously small, though, right?
15: Yeah, I mean, right. It's not that, you know, a little green man's going to climb into your sample and come here and jump out and, you know, kill us all. I think it's more we just don't know what's going to happen, right? Maybe the DNA is different. Maybe there's something different that can impact the tiniest structures of cells that we have. And maybe it would be okay, but is it something that you really want to risk? Like, it's totally unknown, right? We're still in an era where maybe there isn't life out there. I think there definitely is, but maybe there isn't. But
14: where is it, Laura?
15: Where is it? I'm trying to find it. No, I don't know. I think in, you know, wouldn't be surprised in our lifetime we find signatures, right? It's not, again, a little green man, but signatures of life somewhere else in our solar system or in the wider space. And, you know, thinking about quarantining, you know, this isn't a new concept. The Apollo missions, when those astronauts came back, they themselves were quarantined for 3 weeks, along with all the moon rocks that were brought back. And now I think it's more like we're going to places where there could be life, where we're looking for life, that maybe we should think about maybe having a facility on the moon in the future.
14: That would be kind of cool. You know, I'm going to go to the quarantine facility on the moon to check out, you know, those alien samples we got on Mars. That's pretty cool. Our final story, Phil, has to do with streetlights.
16: Streetlights. Yeah, I do feel like there is a musical number that we should be doing. And it's something wonderfully strange happening underneath streetlights. Now, not necessarily with something sexy and cool that we would imagine. Isopods. So basically think wood lice. I've been seeing gathering in huge circular groups at night. And that sounds like a headline of some tabloid that we need to stop these guys loitering around and causing issues. But it's not just a few of them. It's thousands of them. And they're moving around in circles at the edge of white light. It looks like something that's kind of like an organized armored little traffic jam, because they always look like prawns with medieval helmets on. There is a serious side to this, though, because these spirals could leave these little animals exposed and easier for predators to pick off, in terms of they're almost hypnotized by these lights. So research is coming out of the Hebrew University of Jerusalem. It is looking at kind of these armadillo sordidus, and they're land-dwelling isopods. So you'd, like I said, think woodlice, pale pugs, or someone calls them roly-polies. I don't know if anyone ever calls them that anymore. No, just me, old. They're kind of tiny, damp engineers. So they work in damp, dark spaces. You go in your garden and you lift a log and you see loads of them around. But they're really good at eating and making stuff decay around and like taking care of them. They're really part of a system. And what's really interesting about this is they saw this happening in these lights.
14: They're just street lights on the road, and they were just being covered by these lice.
16: Yeah, but in moving in a circle. And like, firstly, you'd see like one coming along, then a few, and then literally thousands. And it's almost like following instructions.
14: On the ground or on the light?
16: On the ground, on the light, following where the light would shine down onto the ground. Oh, wow. And you're seeing it going around, particularly around the edge. And they were trying to figure out what's going on. Could it be magnetism? No. Ultraviolet light? Not really. So it's tighter white light. And this is where it really seems interesting, because often when we think of light pollution, we think of birds, we think of things that are kind of obvious to us. We never kind of think of this small part of a big food chain. Mm. And we need to pay accurate attention to all kind of elements of this, why it might be happening.
14: But do they know why it's happening?
16: So it's particularly this white light where they're looking at. It's almost like one, it's like they're following the leader, essentially, is what they say. One will follow and get followed the edge of this. Like where you draw a black line around with ants and then they'll never get outside that line again. So it seems this large group behavior, like schools of fish, flocks of birds, that kind of thing.
14: Or chickens. Have you ever seen those videos about chickens?
16: That's mad.
14: You have a chicken and then you draw a line in the sand and they'll just get stuck. And if you put their neck down, put their beak down to the line and draw a line in front of their beak and then just take your hand off, they just stay. Mad.
16: Have you got thousands of chickens?
14: I think that's a real thing. I think that's not AI. I think that is a real thing. You can let me know. Guys, thank you very much. All right, on the way, exactly how bad is sitting down? Stay with us.
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14: Welcome back to Future Proof on News Talk. I'm Jonathan McCrae. Now, sitting for more than 30 minutes at a time without movement may be linked to a higher risk of cancer-related death, according to new research. Even light activity like walking, housework, or even standing up briefly is associated with lower risk when it replaced prolonged inactivity. We're joined by Dr. Frederick Ho now from the University of Glasgow, who led the study. Welcome to the program, Frederick. For starters, this is not the idea that, you know, sitting around all the time is a bad idea. This is not a particularly new idea.
27: Hi, and no, exactly. It's not a very new idea. We have a lot of evidence showing sitting for a long time to be associated with all sorts of diseases, cardiovascular diseases mainly. But what we found that is new is that not just the total time of sitting, but also how we sit or what is the duration of one sitting also matters.
14: So how do we define sitting then? I know that sounds like a really stupid question, but often these questions lead to kind of interesting answers. When you're asking people about sitting or you're measuring someone while they're sitting, I mean, what counts? Is it just sitting upright? Is it slouching backwards? You know, if someone is leaning on a desk, does that count as sitting?
27: That's a great question, actually. And that also tells one of the novelty of our study. I think in 10, 20 years ago, we have some initial evidence on sitting is bad. And there was mainly based on questionnaire, people just being asked how they spend their time watching TV or driving or sitting in front of your computer doing work. So that was the old way. So right now we have variables or a way to measure actual movement based on device in our wrist, like a smartwatch, that kind of thing. And so basically we use the signals from the watch to see whether a person is sedentary, which is a more technically accurate wording. Basically, they're not moving much. And that's how we define sitting, because to be honest, there's very rarely people will be standing for an hour not moving at all.
14: Uh-huh. So we're talking about not moving. So you could be slouched, you could be sitting, you could be lying down on a bed watching TV. This all counts as being sedentary, and this for long periods of time when you're not resting, like when you're not sleeping. This, we know, leads to increased morbidity, cancer risk, and lots of other things. Can I ask, how do we separate those who are more likely to sit more because they're unwell from the morbidity risk? So if I'm already unwell, I'm much more likely to be sedentary, and therefore I'm much more likely to have these health complications. But it might also be the fact that I have these health complications, and that's why I'm sedentary.
27: We have looked at a list of long-term conditions that might impact people's mobility. For example, whether they have disability, whether they have any severe long-term conditions. We excluded people with those conditions. We also excluded people with long-standing illnesses, and we are controlling for people's other lifestyle, diet, and other things. So it would not be as good as doing an experiment, but it's very close to being that.
14: Okay, so let's talk about the data you've collected, because it's a really

0: activity monitor, and then their health records was linked to the NHS in the UK, and then we can ascertain whether they have any cancer diagnosis or whether they die in the middle of the follow-up, so that we can do the statistical analysis to find out whether there's an association.
1: And then you look at health outcomes. What have you found when it comes to staying still, watching TV, not moving? What have you found about how that affects our health?
0: So firstly, we replicated what people have found, and total sedentary time to be associated with higher cancer risk. And that's not surprising, but it's also reassuring that our data is consistent with what we have known. And then we have split the sedentary time into two mutually exclusive parts. The first one is what we call prolonged sedentary time, which is defined as sitting or being still for at least 30 minutes. And then we also looked at sedentary time that are in smaller chunks, less than 30 minutes. And what we found was contrasting results between these two new concepts. People with higher prolonged sedentary time to be have a higher cancer risk, and people with a higher interruptive sedentary time, that is sedentary time with less than 30 minutes, are having lower cancer risks.
1: Okay, so one of the things that I always try to dig into is the numbers, because relative risk versus actual risk is slightly different, right? So someone might have an increase of 100% on a cancer that is only in 0.1% of the population, that's only 0.2% of the population. When we talk about cancer risk, are we talking about overall cancer risk, any type of cancer? And if so, how much does your risk of cancer increase per 30 minutes of sitting around doing sod-all?
0: What we found was about 10 to 20% of higher cancer mortality risk for every hour of prolonged sedentary time.
1: So if I'm sitting watching a movie that's like 2 hours long, which most films are now, I'm increasing my higher cancer risk by how much? I mean, that's obviously not just a single movie, but if that is something that I do every single day, I'm increasing my chance of higher risk mortality, dying from cancer, by up to 20%?
0: Yes, but have to note that it's accounting for a whole range of the sedentary time. So it's not exactly a linear relationship, meaning that if your overall sedentary time is only 2 hours per day, increasing by 2 hours might not matter much. But if your overall sedentary time is already 6 hours, increasing 2 hours might get you much in a much higher range. And the number I quote at 10 to 20% is an average across the range. So it's really dependent on how sedentary you are.
1: Right, but I mean, like, we think about both, you know, I'm thinking about my own household. My son plays video games, watches TV, is on his phone. Now, he does a lot of other stuff, but he plays music, he plays football, but he spends a lot of time not moving. But he's young and extremely fit. Do you have data on younger people, or is this tend to look at people in their 40s, 50s, and 60s? I mean, do we know what sedentary lifestyle for a child might be if they're generally fit and healthy?
0: We don't have data for children and adolescents. What we have for data is for middle age from 40 years old. And so the number would probably be smaller, weaker, the relationship would be weaker for younger people.
1: So the data which should suggest what, if we want to significantly reduce our cancer risk, that we jump up and down every 30 minutes, or we just don't stay still? What's a reasonable middle point here?
0: If we can interrupt our sedentary time for, say, 10% of the being sitting. Say, if we are going to have a 2 hour movie, for example, if we can have a walk for 12 minutes before or after the movie, that will already make it less like a prolonged sedentary time. That could kind of nullify the relationship.
1: Very interesting speaking with you. Frederick Ho is from the University of Glasgow, and he led the study. Thanks, Frederick. All right, coming up, how bad exactly would it be to merge our personalities with AI? Stay with us.
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1: Claire Byrne, Matt Cooper, Pat Kenny, and Neil Prendeville help make sense of the world around you.
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13: Yes, this is our weekly science programme, Future Proof on News Talk. I'm Jonathan McRae. If you'd like to get in touch with the programme, you can email us, science@newstalk.com. So, Rana Gudral is a tech entrepreneur and AI expert, and he works in the cutting edge of how machines understand human behavior. He's the CEO of a company called Behavioral Signals, and he has a new book out called The AI Instinct, exploring how artificial intelligence is beginning to shape beyond how we work, how we influence, but also how we think too. Welcome to the program, Rana. Can you tell me a little bit about your work in AI and why you're interested in human behavior?
14: Honestly, it started with growing unease. I've spent my career building AI systems. I run an AI company, and the more I worked at the frontier of the stuff, the more I noticed the shift that nobody was really naming. AI stopped being a tool that sits outside us. It started participating in how we think, how we decide, how we understand the world. And that's a very different thing. So the other trigger was a conversation. You know, some of the best thinking behind the book came from long walks with my son, where we kept circling the same questions, reality, consciousness, free will, you know, all that good stuff. And so what any of it actually means when you have a system that increasingly resemble minds. So those weren't really abstract dinner party questions for me. they were the questions I couldn't stop thinking about after work. I don't think the big risk with AI is something like a dramatic catastrophe type of a situation. I think it's quiet. It's a slow outsourcing of judgment, a gradual weakening of the human agency, systems shaping our choices without our awareness. And none of this requires what you know people would say is coercion. So convenience is enough for it. Speed is enough for it. Optimization is enough. And that scared me more than any science fiction scenarios. I also felt the vocabulary we had was failing us. Like terms like AGI have become containers for too many meanings. When a concept means everything, it can't guide engineering. It can't really guide policy. It can't really guide public understanding. So part of what I wanted to do in the book is introduce sharper frameworks, including this idea of artificial general experience, because I think experience, not just capabilities, where the real story is heading. So ultimately, I think the book is my attempt to ask a better question, not what will AI become, but what will we become in relation to it? I mean, and can we evolve without losing what makes evolution even worth having?
13: Yeah, I mean, if you take an even relatively tight definition of cyborg, you know, the idea that we now are able to think and make decisions in a way that is fully assisted by an artificial intelligence in the cloud, you know, there's no question that our behavior has dramatically changed as a result of this relationship. And I guess one of the things I wanted to know is, how much does the AI know about us? I mean, have we developed systems that can really well determine tone, intents, if someone is maybe not fully confident or telling the truth, if they're upset? Do we have AI that can not just identify speech, but identify emotion?
14: Emotion intelligence, might be the most underrated skill of the next decade. And not for the reasons people usually say. And here's the thing, right? So we've spent a long time treating emotions as separate from thinking, as if the rational mind is the real mind and emotions are just noise. Mm. But we know now that's wrong. Emotions aren't the opposite of thought. They're a crucial part of it, right? They guide our decisions. They shape our judgment. They let us function intelligently in, say, messy, complex situations. So if you strip that out, you don't really get someone smarter. You get someone dangerously incomplete, brilliant, but hollow. And that's true for humans too, by the way. And that's why you've spent so much of my career building emotion AI and behavioral AI at Behavioral Signals. I mean, we're trying to teach machines to approximate what humans do kind of effortlessly, which is make fast, context-sensitive, emotionally intelligent judgments, intuition, basically, right? And because a highly capable AI without any emotional awareness is essentially, in my opinion, a very smart psychopath. And I don't think anybody wants that. So the flip side is that and I think this is what I want the people to sit with, is as AI gets better at reading us, at simulating empathy, at responding to our moods, our own emotional intelligence becomes even more important, not less. And AI is getting better. To answer your specific question, yes, we have capabilities that do exactly those things. And I think so. Emotional intelligence in an AI-driven world is really two things at once. It's what we need to build into the machine so they can serve humans well, and it's the internal instrument we need to sharpen in ourselves so we don't get shaped by systems we barely understand. And the people who thrive won't be the ones who outcompute AI. They'll be the ones who stay fluid in what makes them human.
13: Yeah, I mean, I'm kind of nervous about that because I feel slightly threatened. I was doing a sales pitch recently for my business, and afterwards I asked my AI to translate the transcript into insights. And I asked the AI what was not said by the client in this meeting. And it picked up on things that I hadn't noticed at all. So I hadn't realized that it said, well, you know, this particular buyer is nervous because they've been burnt before. And while I kind of thought that, if I was pressed on it, it was, it identified this from the hesitancy, from the fact that it said a few sentences and that had completely gone over my head. And there were two or three other things that it had intimated between pauses or lack of confidence saying yes to something, that there was a middle ground here and there's a gray area there and this is an opportunity. And that was the first moment that I thought, God, even just in our words and how we time our responses, there's a lot said. But then when you add an ability of AI to identify a specific emotion and say, this person is scared, this person is eager, this person is excited, that could be very useful in a healthcare environment, in emergency services, of course, in trying to deal with someone when they need help. But it could also be terrifying in the era of, AI sales, manipulation, extortion, fraud, and so on. And there's no real guardrails being put on this work still, right?
14: I'd say the worry is very legit, and I don't want to dismiss it. I mean, something is going to shift for almost everyone, but I think the framing of replacement is actually the wrong lens. It's making people optimize for the wrong things. Here's what I've seen up close. The AI systems that work best in the real world, the ones we build and deploy at Behavioral Signals, they don't replace the human. They enhance the moment. So a crisis hotline counselor gets a signal that vocal tension is rising and a supervisor comes on the line in like under 30 seconds. Like say a therapist gets sentiment trends over time so they can see when a patient is disengaging. So that AI doesn't really take the counselor's job. It makes the counselor sharper, faster, more present. That's the pattern that keeps showing up. So my honest advice is stop trying to outcompute the machine. You'll lose that race. Every human will. What you want to double down on is the stuff that's genuinely hard for AI to do well. Judgment under ambiguity, reading a room, knowing when to stop, knowing when to ask for help, building trust with other human being, messy, contextual, emotionally intelligent work.
13: I've been giving talks saying this exact thing, right? But if you're telling me AI can soon identify emotions, can tell when someone is feeling a particular way, then that gives it that power. So how do you, if it can tell all of the emotions, what do we have left?
14: Yeah. So, I actually want to come at it, from a slightly different angle than the usual conversation, because I think the standard framing misses something important. Like most people, when they hear emotional intelligence in AI world, they think about it as a human survival skill, right? Like the machines will do the logic, will do the feelings, and that's how we stay relevant. Yeah. I don't buy that split. It's a comforting story, but it's wrong on both ends, right? So I think on the machine side, emotion isn't the opposite of intelligence. It's part of the architecture of good judgment. That's why I've been pushing this idea of a synthetic empathy layer sitting on top of a reasoning core in advanced AI. So think of it as a reflex, an early warning system that flags social and emotional context before the deeper processing even kicks in. Like, because a system that reasons brilliantly but can't sense that a person on the other end is in crisis or being manipulated or just exhausted, that system's not actually intelligent. It's just a very fast calculator with a very dangerous blind spot. And on the human side, emotional intelligence matter more, not less, because of what I call the synthetic experience. I mean, we're going to be surrounded by interactions that feel emotionally real, but aren't really reciprocal. I mean, a voice that listens without judgment, a companion that remembers everything, that warmth is calibrated to your emotional signature and it lights up the same neural circuits as real connection. If you don't have strong emotional literacy, you won't notice the asymmetry. I mean, you'll just feel understood and slowly your tolerance for the friction of actual human relationships will erode. So I think the role of emotional intelligence to me is dual. It's what we owe the machines we're building, honestly, and it's the muscle we need to keep training in ourselves so we can't tell the difference between being met and being mirrored, like between connection and calibration. Mm. And that distinction is going to define a lot of what I think it means to live well in the next decade.
13: This concept of moving away from the friction of real human relationships, because the relationships that we will have with machines will be so addictive in a way, because the AI will both understand us, they'll know what to say, they'll know when not to say, because we'll have told it. These machines will you know, will have the capability to give us everything we think we need. And that, if we look at the way we've gone with technology, if we look at, you know, Amazon, instant delivery, you know, leave it at the door, DoorDash. The whole idea is you do not have a connection with this person. Online banking, everything. We're reducing person-to-person contact. Swipe left, swipe right. We're not having conversations with strangers to see if we want to sleep with them anymore. We're swiping on a screen. And these a constant, you know, attacks on human-to-human interaction are the things that I really, really worry about. Because, of course, AI is the ultimate. You know, an AI can answer any question, solve any problem. You know, I wrote an article for Silicon Republic a while ago where I don't call my dad for problems with the plumbing anymore. I take a photograph of it and ChatGPT tells me how to fix it. And this is a real danger. I don't think people are fully aware that we are basically reducing our human-to-human contact as much as possible in the modern world. And it's leading to more tension, I think.
14: I mean, I agree, but I would actually reframe this a bit because the word replaced hides what's really going on. Very few people wake up one morning and their job is gone, right? What actually happens is quieter. Pieces of your work gets absorbed. The parts that used to take you in an afternoon now takes 20 minutes. And the question becomes, what do you do with the reclaimed space? That's the real fork in the road. And the people I've watched thrive in this transition. They treat AI as a co-driver, not a replacement. I mean, there's a passage in the book where I talk about hybrid cognition and driving, where the AGI amplifies your reflexes, nudges attention towards hazards, like senses road frictions before you do. That's the mental model. You still get set the destination. You still say, hey, I want the safest route or I want the fastest one. The machines handle the millisecond stuff. I mean, you handle the meaning. The second I'd say is...
13: pausing there, that's absolutely not how I want future of driving to be. I want the car to take me from where I want so I can chat with my friends or watch TV. That's what I want to do. I don't want to be partly in control of the car. I want the car to be fully responsible for getting me from A to B. But anyway, go on.
14: Yeah, I mean, I hear you. Honestly, you're describing what most people actually want, and I think you'll get it, soon. Level 5, hands off, feel up, watch a movie, have a glass of wine, wake up at your destination. That's coming soon. But in a scenario I wrote about in the book, like the car is a co-driver, that's the messy middle. That's the next 10, 15 years where the technology is good enough to do most of the driving, but not good enough to take full liability in every condition. Mm-hmm. Like, you know, snowstorm in Vermont, construction zone with hand signal from a worker, kid chasing a ball across the street. You know, those edge cases are where the handoff problem lives. And that's where people are getting hurt right now. I mean, the Tesla case I wrote about, the driver charged with vehicular manslaughter after running a red light on autopilot, that's exactly the problem.
13: Yeah.
14: The marketing said one thing, the legal responsibility said another, and a person is dead, right? So when you say you want to just watch TV, I'm with you. But the question I'd ask is, who's accountable when it goes wrong? I mean, because right now the industry is quietly pushing that liability onto you, the driver, while selling you the fantasy of full autonomy. And that's what I called the accountability gap in the book. That's a real gap. It's not resolved, right? So once we get true level 5, and I do think we will, the whole conversation changes. The manufacturer eats the risk, insurance restructures, and you get your TV time.
13: Yeah.
14: And I'm actually excited about that world. I just don't want us to sleepwalk into the version where we get all the passivity of full autonomy with none of the protection. That's the trap. And that's not the technology, the transition, actually.
13: There's been a lot of outcry, quite rightly, that ChatGPT has sort of allowed people to use its services for mental health. And it's gone horribly wrong because ChatGPT was never really designed for that. And it just, you know, spat out patterns. But, you know, in your book, you talk about intelligence and emotional intelligence, how we might better understand ourselves. And even though I don't want a world of just machines, I do feel like there is a massive opportunity for AI to help with the enormous mental health backlog. And I feel like an AI therapist is probably a good thing to a certain extent. I'm wondering what evidence you have or what work you've done that would suggest that might actually be the case, even though all the headlines are quite rightly terrifying.
14: Yeah, I mean, the headlines are terrifying, and some of them should be, actually. I mean, we've seen generally awful cases where chatbots reinforce suicidal ideation and pretended to be licensed and just said something reckless because there's no clinical guardrail in the loop. That's real, and I'm not going to just hand wave it. But here's the fuller picture. The demand side of mental health is broken in a way most people don't fully appreciate. I mean, since the pandemic, the World Health Organization tracked something like a 25% jump in anxiety and depression globally. And in the US, you've got an insurance system that is frankly hostile to actually getting care. So you have millions of people who will never see a therapist. I mean, not because they don't want to, but because the supply isn't there and the access isn't there. The counterfactual isn't AI therapist versus great human therapist. It's AI assisted care versus nothing at all. That changes, I think, the ethical math.
13: Yeah.
14: And, you know, where I've seen it actually work, and there's published research on this now in the Journal of Medical Internet Research, is when the AI isn't pretending to be a therapist, it's augmenting one. So a generative tool supporting group therapy improved clinical outcomes and engagement, right? So behavioral intervention platforms reduced depression and anxiety symptoms in randomized trials. Ellipsis Health, I think, comes to mind. Headspace tools like that are doing real-time triage, coping prompts, mindfulness nudges between sessions. The human's still in the loop. The AI is filling the empty space between the 50-minute appointments, which is where I think the most relapse and the most crisis actually happens. So I think the other piece is early detection. Emotion AI can pick up vocal tension, longer pauses, disengagement patterns a human might miss on Tuesday afternoon after 7 back-to-back sessions. That's not replacing empathy. That's giving the clinician, I think, a better instrument. So
13: yeah, I want to talk a little bit about that, because I was on stage at the World Summit AI with a guy who was developing an empathy system for companies where they could assess the empathy of their employees by listening to the transcripts and analyzing how much they contributed, whether or not they were showing up late, whether or not they sounded positive. And that seems to me to be a very slippery slope. And at the same time, very appealing to employers who might say, look, we're just looking out for our employees, but actually they're also thinking this person is being very productive. They're you know, down today, or they're depressed today. And I wonder if you think that's a good idea.
14: I think we have to be very careful. I think the answer is no. We don't want to necessarily monitor the emotional state of our employee. I think there's an aspect of privacy. There's an aspect of consent. It's necessarily a tool that's geared towards aspects of therapy from a client perspective, or aspects of giving a better customer service or solving a customer's problem in a more of a live interaction. Should it be turned inwards to sort of monitor what the employee state of mind is and use it or manipulate that towards a certain gain that a company would have? Absolutely not.
13: Yeah.
14: I mean, that's one very entirely illegal and also very unethical.
13: Yeah. And I guess even no matter how you try and justify it by saying we can identify unhappy employees and all that, it does not morally wash. So in the book, you talk about sort of, emotions leaking out of the body. And you also talk about this idea of a joined computer and human model. Like, tell me about that.
14: You cannot read someone's mind. Nobody can. And what we can do is measure what I call semantic modulation, which is a fancy way of saying emotion leaks out through body, whether you want it or not, right? And so we have to be careful.
13: Like what?
14: To be consent.
13: When you say emotion leaks out of the body, what exactly are you meaning?
14: Right now, when I talk about out of the body, I'm pointing at something pretty radical. I'm talking about the idea that you, your identity, your continuous sense of self doesn't have to be locked inside one, biological container anymore. That's a huge shift from how humans have existed for our entire history, right? So what I call this idea in the book is like a multi-substrate person, MSP. Think of like a single you whose memory, attention, and a thought process live across both flesh and compute, not a human using a tool, one agent spanning tissue, silicon, cloud-based systems simultaneously. So that's sort of the general idea. It's like two very different pathways here. I want to be clear about the distinction. One is the whole body emulation, which Bostrom and Sandberg have written about. That's like a replacement model. And then and whether you capture the brain structure, you simulate it, you upload it, and the person becomes a compute native entity, it duplicates. And that raises a genuinely disturbing question is the copy actually you? The other path that I find most compelling is hybrid cognition. That's the extension model. The human mind expands into new substrates without abandoning the original one. You're not replaced. You're distributed. You integrate.
13: Yeah, which sounds, I mean, both exciting and terrifying, which most of these concepts really are. That's Rana Gujral. He's CEO of Behavioral Signals and author of The AI Instinct. And that's it from this week's episode. Thanks to Aidan McKelvey and Micheál O'Connell for producing, Rory Galvin on podcast, Steve McLoon on sound. We'll be back with more Future Proof in your podcast feed on Tuesday. In the meantime, stay curious.
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26: Good evening, I'm Clino Dwyer.
0: The teenager who died after getting into difficulty while swimming in Loch Ree in County Westmeath has been named as Martin Green. The 15-year-old from Brawny Close Athlone was recovered from the water following a major multi-agency search near Glasson yesterday evening, but was pronounced dead at the scene. His football club, St Francis FC Athlone, has paid tribute, describing Martin as the captain of his under-15 team, a quiet leader, one of its top scorers, and a polite, respectful young man. Local councillor Frankie Keena has also offered his condolences to Martin's mother, family and friends, and says counselling and support services will be available tomorrow for students and staff at Athlone Community College.
1: From 10 a.m. to 12 noon tomorrow at Athlone Community College, and the members of the school's critical incident management team, along with professional psychological support services from NEPS, will be on site during these hours. And the space is open to all students, peers and staff members who wish to access counselling, speak with a professional, or simply gather together to support one another.
0: A woman in her 50s has died in a crash involving a car and a lorry in County Cork. It happened on the R568 at Manch East near Ballineen at around 3 o'clock this afternoon. She was pronounced dead at the scene and her body has been taken to Cork University Hospital for a post-mortem examination. The lorry driver, also in his 50s, was treated for minor injuries. At least 27 people have been killed in a fire at a pub in the Thai capital, Bangkok. The blaze broke out at around midnight and video shared by rescuers shows flames coming out of the front door as people tried to escape. Thailand's Prime Minister has visited the scene and says the cause is being investigated. In Britain, two men have died after going into the sea to help two children in trouble at a beach near Hartlepool. Police were called at around 3:45 this afternoon. Both kids are safe and were taken to hospital, but the men died a short time after being rescued by the Ornellai. And that's your news for now.
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0: Dry tonight with mostly clear skies. Warmest in the south and west. Lowest temperatures of 14 to 19 degrees. And now you're up to date on News Talk.
5: Good evening and welcome to the Best of the Pat Kenny Show. Over the next hour, we'll go back to some of our favourite pieces from this past weekend. We'll take a look at the health of Ireland's waterways. Screen Time's John Fardy looks at the new TV comedy series, Alice and Steve. Paul Harrington joins us for The Lyrics, The Thing, plus author Jane Casey on her latest page-turner, Everything She Didn't Say. But first, traditionally, the 12th of July is a day of celebration for the Loyalist community. But following a tumultuous couple of years, culminating in last month's conviction of former DUP leader Geoffrey Donaldson for the gravest of sex offences, many unionists may feel they've little to celebrate. Joining me earlier this morning to assess the state of the union was political commentator and professor of social policy at Ulster University, Deirdre Heenan. Deirdre, good morning and welcome.
6: Good morning, Pat.
5: So it should be a different mood in unionism, in loyalism at this 12th because of what happened to Geoffrey Donaldson. He brought it on himself, of course, but convicted on the gravest of charges. Is that how unionists are feeling?
6: Well, I think, as you rightly say, as celebrations for the 12th of July are about to kick off, it doesn't feel for political unionism or indeed unionism that there's much to celebrate. Allegations of sleaze, sexual harassment by Donaldson have emerged since his conviction for child rape, and there are claims that the party officials within the DUP turned a blind eye to reports of drunken behaviour, projectile vomiting, sexual harassment, and people are really now questioning, will this episode really begin to see the decline of the DUP as an electoral force? And what will that mean then for unionism, unionism in general, and what will it mean for power sharing here in the North?
5: Now, the question of his behaviour, I mean, projectile vomiting on the mayor of Beijing seems like something that should have been reported. I mean, just imagine if it happened anywhere else, it would be splashed all over the place. There'd be resignations. There would be scandal. How was that kept under wraps?
6: Well, I think that is the question that people are asking themselves, but also people, particularly people who voted for that party. And many people talk about not only they voted for the party, but their fathers voted for their party, their grandfathers voted, or, you know, it's a generational thing. But people feel that they have been completely hoodwinked. And that is why political unionism is facing this existential crisis. Remember, The conviction of Jeffrey Donaldson and the subsequent allegations has shattered the image of this God-fearing party. These Christians, fundamental Christians, who felt it was their job to tell people what their moral standards should be, how they should live their lives. And I have no doubt when Gavin Robinson came out after the conviction and robustly said, you know, this is absolutely appalling, a vile and wicked man, we want nothing to do with him. He perhaps thought, well, I can now draw a line under this and we can move on. That is not happening. It has snowballed. It's allegation after allegation. And a large part of this is the public saying, as you rightly say, how did this happen? How did we not know? Or more importantly, who knew? Who knew what? Who knew when? And what the public were shown, what the public were told, was clearly hypocrisy of the highest standard. So you feel hurt. You feel you're made a fool of. And how do you recover? How do the public come back in less than a year's time and say, after all, we're going to vote for this party again? We're going to go back and have faith and trust and confidence in what we are told.
5: Now, the elections next May, isn't it? There will be assembly yes. elections and local elections simultaneously, which complicates matters for the parties, because if you lose in one, you tend to lose in both.
6: Yes, and it is complicated, but we are already on election footing. We can see the behaviour of the large parties. It's about looking to their base, trying to shore up their base. But regardless, in terms of unionism and indeed across the political piece here, voters here are alienated, disillusioned, and really feel that we are in a process of drift. The big question for the public here is, who is in charge? Why are our politicians not making life better for us? A recent poll suggested that only one in four people supported Stormont and felt that it was actually making a material difference to people's lives here. So then you have to ask the question, well, if it isn't, what is the point of it? Why are we going through this charade?
5: Is there any attempt by the DUP to kind of distance themselves from Donaldson on the basis that he was really a carpetbagger into their party? He came from the Ulster Unionist Party, and anyone saying no, he wasn't really one of us. He was just taking political advantage of the way the wind was blowing.
6: Well, there has always been that undertone in the DUP. It is a political party that has had schisms. So the people, the Free Presbyterians who founded the party, Paisleyites, Poots, who were there from the start, who always felt a resentment towards the UUP coming in and taking over what Ian Paisley once referred to as our party, taking over our party. And so that became very public when there was the leadership election and Poots won unexpectedly. And yet within a matter of days, he was gone and Jeffrey Donaldson became the leader. So there has always been that undertone of, he's not really one of us. He's an interloper. He is really the UUP. But that doesn't wash with people, because he was the leader. He was there for a very long time. He had a long and illustrious political career within the DUP. He was the main man, the man that was sent over to negotiate with the British government. He was the man that would save the union. He was the man that stood up in the House of Commons and gave heartfelt speeches about the importance of the union. So it's very, very difficult to now try to say, ah, yes, but he really wasn't one of us. And I think the whole point now is unionism is fractured. And there's a three-way split between the TUV, the DUP and the UUP. The vote will be fractured, and that will cause serious difficulties for unionism. The DUP is expected to lose support. So what will that mean in the next election? What will that mean for the dynamics between the DUP and Sinn Féin if they come back as a lesser party, wounded, weakened? What will that psychologically mean for unionism, which already sort of is giving this perception that it's on the back foot, so, that it's so alienated?
5: In terms of where those disillusioned voters would go, disillusioned with the DUP, are they more likely to go to the TUV, who presumably being on the right, the farther right than the others, will be hoping to pick up that kind of vote as well, or would they be likely to go back to the UUP?
6: It's a difficult one because I suppose traditionally political commentators would have talked about the UUP and its attempts to become a more liberal party, a more liberal middle ground party. Under John Burroughs, that has not happened. It has also moved to the right. So the difficulty for unionism is the three parties are all in the same camp, all fighting for the same ground. Liberal unionism is dead. And that does not bode well for the future of unionism when the three parties are actually trying to outright each other. If voters cannot find a home, voters are looking at this saying, this does not represent me. I am not interested in the far right. I'm not interested in culture wars. I simply want a progressive party that's pragmatic, that will sell the union and make Northern Ireland a better place. They will drift. They will disengage. Yes, some will vote for the TUV, and I imagine they will maybe come back with another seat, but nothing radical. I think the bigger danger is that voters just say, look, a plague on all your houses. We've had enough of this.
5: Now, this sounds like it has to be good news all the way for Sinn Féin, possibly even good news for the Alliance, that they might pick up seats from voters who are not hardline, if you like, in favour of the union, but who certainly voted for the DUP. Or is it really good news? Or does it lead to more fragmentation and therefore disintegration, perhaps?
6: I don't think it is good news because the model of government we have in Northern Ireland is a consociational model, power-sharing model. So we need to have as it were, two large titular heads of government sharing power, agreeing a vision, agreeing a programme for government. If one side becomes very fractured, disillusioned, that disillusionment spreads and actually then the system of government begins to look like it is not fit for purpose. So for Sinn Féin, this is not a good thing because will the DUP decide that actually partnership isn't working for them? People in general are still looking around them saying public services are collapsing. Nothing has been delivered. We have no money. There's a prevailing mood of hopelessness, discontent. And the question, I think rightly people are saying, is where are the leaders who are going to navigate this? Where are the leaders who are saying, look, these are the challenges we face, but we have to be pragmatic and we have to deliver for the people here. And that is not happening at any level.
5: And maybe a more fundamental question. Are the ties of the union weakened in any way by all of this? I mean, you look across the water and you see, what is it, the seventh prime minister in 10 years over there, an economy that's in the doldrums, to say the least. You've got Andy Burnham coming in. Heaven knows what he will manage to do to salvage the fortunes of the Labour Party. And you've got the whole Farage thing. I mean, is there any sense that who wants to be in union with them?
6: Well, the context has changed dramatically in 30 years or almost 30 years since the Good Friday Agreement. And the things that were accepted realities are now no longer. But for me, I suppose the big thing is the UK as an economic force. So certainly when I was growing up and I was at school, you know, the union was strong. The union was economically strong. It was politically strong. Those are no longer realities. And so what we find is that the selling of the union, it's very, very difficult. What basis are you selling it on? Because there's turmoil there. There's change. It's a febrile atmosphere. As you say, the Farage, another new prime minister. So unionists have reverted to their case is really based on an anti-United Ireland rather than saying, look, these are the reasons why you need to be in this union. This is why it is making life better for you. So people are actually now asking themselves questions that they may not have dreamt of 30 years ago, saying, really, is this the best place for me, my children, or indeed my grandchildren? Can we do better than what we currently have? And that is dangerous because people are pessimistic and looking over the near horizon. It's difficult to see how things will change in terms of our economy, in terms of our fractured political system, but also the culture wars that are eating away at people's confidence that actually these people can come together and work together on the big issues of health and housing and the economy, and not spats around bonfires, statues, memorials, the Irish language street signs, which seems to be what takes up an entirety of their energy.
5: That was Deirdre Heenan, political commentator and professor of social policy at Ulster University. After the break, we take a look at the ailing health of one of Ireland's waterways.
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5: Welcome back to the best of the Pat Kenny Show. If you want to get in touch, you can tweet us at PatKennyMT. Maintaining Ireland's water quality is a serious matter, and to date our record has been left wanting. On Saturday morning, I was joined by Irish Times climate and science correspondent Caroline O'Doherty. But first, I spoke to the general manager of a Dungarvan-based oyster farm whose business is facing ruin following 3 disastrous seasons in the last 7 years, in which 70% of her entire crop of oysters was killed for reasons unknown. Cliona Vigeolacoda, good morning and welcome.
27: Good morning, Pat. Thanks for having me on.
5: Can you tell us when this trouble started?
27: The first year was 2019, and then we had a few years with no big losses. And then in 2024 and again in 2025, in the same week of the year, the first week in August, when we returned from holidays, we found that an awful lot of the oysters were dead and continued dying for another week or two after that, reaching a final amount of 70% of the fully grown oysters and around 60% of the half-grown oysters. And this was not just our company, this is all the companies growing oysters in Dungarvan. So you can imagine it's a huge blow to the industry. The sales normally between all the companies were around 8 to 9 million a year, and we we reckon that between the full grown and half grown, we've lost in the region of 9 million in each of those 2 years, each of those 3 years, but I'm speaking specifically about the last 2 years. So we're doing everything we possibly can and just waiting now this year to see
5: whether it happens again. What sort of inquiries have been made and by what bodies to try to get to the bottom of this?
27: Well, we have brought together a lot of bodies, including Minister of State, Dooley, BIM, Marine Institute, EPA, Irish Water, Law Pro, Waterford Council. I've probably left out a few. And we've got pretty good cooperation overall. BIM are involved in testing the water for all kinds of stuff, and so are the Marine Institute. And this is our main hope of trying to establish what the problem might be.
5: And is there any evidence of the cause of death of these oysters? I mean, when they're examined in by the scientists in the lab, can they tell whether it was a toxin or whether it was something else, or a virus, a disease of some kind?
27: Unfortunately, they can't really. The Marine Institute Fish Health Unit did test the oysters after the fact, of course, last year. There is a small amount of, there's an amount of Vibrio sturianus, but that's a bacteria that's latent really in every oyster growing area. Highly unlikely to be a cause of such specific mortalities. And I don't believe they were tested for chemicals at the time. But we do have a lot of monitoring from the bay around environmental factors, you know, temperature, salinity, phytoplankton, biotoxins, and none of those revealed any.
5: Yeah.
27: So we're left with the impression that it's a pollution event of some sort.
5: So the question is, what happens at that particular time of the year if it's the same week when this has happened over the 3 years when it did happen? Is there any indication of any spillages, leakages that happen always in that particular week?
27: No, we don't have any indications. Unfortunately, I wish we had. It probably sort of coincides with, you know, a big increase in tourists, factory shutdowns, festivals, all of these kind of things. So it's really difficult. But we are testing everything that we know how to test between ourselves and the state agencies. And just to say that the oysters that do survive are particularly fine to eat, and this hasn't happened in any of the other bays in Ireland. So it seems to be a very localized thing, both in terms of location and the time that it happens.
5: Now, listening to this conversation is Caroline O'Doherty. Caroline, the question of what might have happened here, have you been speculating on that?
13: Yeah, well, it's a very extensive mystery, isn't it? You know, and as you've heard there have been very comprehensive tests, and there's kind of echoes here of what happened in the Blackwater River last August. Mm-hmm. You know, when they've given up essentially in Ireland's largest fish kill in a freshwater river, and all the usual suspects, if you like, were tested for, and from disease to pollution. And nothing was found, although there is a difficulty with testing for pollution because it isn't kind of a, you know, a one test fits all. If it's kind of, if it's suspected as industrial pollution or something, you may need to go in with a specific test for a specific pollutant. And if you don't know what that is, how do you test for it?
5: So you have to know what you're looking for. That's the issue with certain toxins and pollutants. You have to know what you're looking for. And the other thing is, when you've got watercourses, by the time the damage is done and the fish, or in this case, the oysters are damaged, the pollutants may well be out to sea.
13: Absolutely. And, you know, you're dealing with, you know, oysters, you're dealing with tidal conditions there, but also with rivers, you're dealing with a constant throughput of water. So, yeah, the evidence could well be gone if there isn't an immediate detection, if you like.
5: Now, different agencies have charge of different things. I mean, Ishgairn would be in charge of water treatment and so on. And they have given us a statement saying leakages levels are now at their lowest level ever recorded. National leakage down from 49% to 35.1% in 2025, and Dublin a corresponding drop. And they are, you know, saying not us anyway. What other bodies should be helping out here?
13: Yeah, I mean, water is it's an extraordinary mishmash of organisations. So when anything happens in water, you know, you're looking at, Ishgare, and you know, you're looking at the Environmental Protection Agency has kind of this oversight. The local authorities are responsible most directly and are also responsible for kind of smaller industrial units that may have wastewater discharge licenses. The EPA looks after the big companies and the big factories and the big manufacturing plants and processes, food processors, who would have bigger licenses. You have Inland Fisheries Ireland, you have the Marine Institute, you know, a certain point at sea, you have the Sea Protection, the Sea Fisheries Protection Agency. You have a whole, you know, National Parks and Wildlife Service are in there too. The Marine Institute, the Lochs Agency, depending on where it is. So you have this whole, you know, it's a very varied group of a network of groups that are involved in water. And again, that was something that was really highlighted after the Blackwater incident, because all of these organisations all had quite specific roles. But ensuring that there were no kind of cracks between their roles, that came up as an issue, because there quite clearly were.
5: All right, Caroline, thank you for that. And back to you, Cliona. I mean, it's wait and see now, isn't it? You're just weeks away from the time of the previous disasters.
14: Yes, we are. And part of the reason that we're publicising this is really to appeal to the local community to be our eyes and ears. If they notice anything unusual in the water, if they see, God forbid, anybody dumping

0: hilarious new comedy series, Alice and Steve.
1: Good morning, John.
2: Morning, Pat.
1: What have you got for us?
2: Alice and Steve. This is on Disney Plus. It's been out a few weeks, but I had to bring it to you because I think, and I know you've started to love it already.
1: I have.
2: So
1: I
2: imagine this situation. You're in college. You're a man. I'm a man. You're in college with one of your best mates and you have a long, winding relationship. You might have even dated briefly. And now you're in your 50s. You have kids, all that kind of stuff. You go out to a friend's funeral. Your name is Steve. You end up taking 20-year-old cocaine. That isn't good for you. You have a wild night. You're lying on the couch the next day feeling very sorry for yourself. Your best friend Alice is upstairs. Her daughter comes in and starts talking to you.
3: What was the final thing that pushed him over?
4: I think I was talking about my wedding.
3: Oh, were you guys engaged?
4: No. I didn't even imagine him being there. I was mostly just thinking about the dress and the hair.
3: Who are you marrying?
4: No, really, I was just thinking about the dress and the hair.
3: Well, if you ever need a stylist, free, totally free.
4: I can't believe you're single.
3: If you'd seen me earlier tonight, you would absolutely believe I'm single and will always be single.
4: I hadn't noticed it before, but you are weirdly hot.
3: Thank you.
4: Yeah.
3: Not sure about the use of the word weirdly, though. Weirdly.
4: Yeah.
1: So, she's coming on to him. She finds him very attractive, even though he's the mother's best pal.
2: Yeah, so they begin, no spoiler, it's in all the trailers, they begin a pretty full-on relationship romance, and it's hot and heavy.
1: And it's instant sex. I mean, it's not as if they're
2: dating and courting
1: and romancing.
2: She's just gotten over this young lady. Izzy is the daughter, played by Yali Tipple Margalift, an Israeli actress, and Steve is played, a lot of people know Flight of the Conchords, this famous, it was about 10 years ago, they were this mock music comedy duo, Jermaine Clement was one of them, hilarious show. He's the 53-year-old, weirdly sexy man, and they begin this wild, passionate affair, but Alice, as his best friend, she just can't handle it. I mean,
1: even though she herself has been divorced and is partnered up with a man who is younger than her.
2: Now, by 10 years, he seems more in the ballpark. This is a sizable age gap. And the thing is, not everyone is loving this. I read a review in The Guardian that was quite scathing. Some people are calling it a rom-com because it's icky, this age gap.
1: Now, she is 26.
2: Completely. So I mean, it's happened. I've seen it, you know. So absolutely. So I don't think it's icky. It might be slightly uncomfortable at times, but this is a brilliant study, not just of that kind of weird relationship that very few people probably have, but how important friendship is as well, and how it can be tested when life goes on in all sorts of ways. And I'm sure we've all had experience that as we age.
1: But it is very funny.
2: It is absolutely hilarious. And I think is the funniest piece of TV I've seen all year. Now, it's short. I wanted to bring it to you because Alice's mother is 82 in this, and she doesn't give a SH1T about anything anymore. And when she finds out that her best friend Steve has been sleeping with her granddaughter, the first time she sees Steve, this is her suggestion.
5: Hiya.
6: Darling, does that mean that I'm in with the Chalmers too? You could do all three generations. How wonderfully French of you.
5: Lovely to see you again, Val.
6: Oh, off to a new.
1: You could do all three generations. Mother, daughter, and granny.
2: Because the thing is, Alice and Steve dated briefly in college and realized that they weren't good romantically, but they were terrific, terrific friends. Now, where the drama really comes, though, is, do you remember we would have talked in the old show about a show on Netflix called Beef, where these people had this terrible argument? Alice just cannot hack this. And she has her own issues in her life. Maybe all is not rosy with her own husband and stuff like that. Lives are complicated, but she goes nuclear and she tries to take down Steve. And Steve, who seems to be a nice guy for all intents and purposes, his hand is forced. So they enter this horrible kind of bitter rivalry. Let me give you a little flavor of how

0: angry Alice is. This is after she hears the news and she finally rings Steve and he's ready to apologize, but it doesn't quite go to plan.
1: Hi, Al.
2: I'm so sorry.
3: You are a piggy-eyed, big-nosed, ugly f***ing loser, and I hope you fall out of your window and get pierced in the heart by your railing, and that no one comes to your funeral.
4: That she really goes from that. There's what she does. Her first retaliation, I think, is it's despicable. Really, we won't go into it because that would be a spoiler.
0: And they mount up then. And as I say, he seems like a nice enough fellow, but she's treating him so horribly. He starts to go for the jugular as well, and it really does devolve into a horrible tit for tat. And there's also this question: is this relationship going to last? The one he started with Izzy. He's madly in love with her, but you know, it's bringing so many complications to their lives. They're starting to wonder, is it worth it? But you're going to have to watch it on Disney Plus to find out if they go the distance.
4: And there are other characters. I mean, her new partner, the man who's 10 years younger
0: than
4: her,
0: Fry.
4: And her son.
0: Yeah, they have some interesting things going on. Her son is also starting to romance, and he's interested in someone who may or may not be interested in him. Her husband, as I say, played by Joel Fry, is under suspicion of things himself as things go on, let's say. As I say, some people aren't loving this, but other people are. Maybe it's a divide and conquer, but I think it's absolutely hilarious. And as I say, I do think it's a good study of how friendships can morph as we get older and what you're prepared to put up with those people you've known all your life. You have been watching it, haven't you?
4: I have indeed, yeah, and I'm really enjoying it.
5: And that was Screen Time's John Fardy. After the break, author Jane Casey on her new book, Everything She Didn't Say, and Paul Harrington with another installment of The Lyrics The Thing.
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5: 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Author Jane Casey has garnered millions of fans for her detective fiction series of books featuring the characters Maeve Kerrigan and Josh Derwent. But her new novel, Everything She Didn't Say, steps away from that world. And Jane joined me earlier this morning to talk about it. Morning, Jane.
1: Good morning, Pat. How are you?
4: I'm very well. Now, all your fans in News Talk want me to ask you, how is Maeve? How is Josh?
1: Oh, they are very well. I'm nearly finished writing next year's book, which is Back to Maeve. So nobody needs to worry. Like, I've taken a bit of friendly fire about not writing a Maeve book this year, but don't worry, there's one coming next year.
4: Now, when did this book form in your imagination, the latest book, Everything She Didn't Say?
1: It actually was during the pandemic, weirdly. I think just because I was thinking about being in places that I loved and being in County Mayo, and just that kind of setting, I thought I really want to write something set there. So that was, it's been kind of gestating for a long time, and just waiting for the right moment to write it has been a matter of patience.
4: And the question of writing a book about your native Ireland, I mean, did that put extra pressure on you?
1: Oh, for sure. Yeah, I was terrified. And like, I still am. I'm really worried that people will kind of read it and not feel that it's true to life. But that was something that I was really careful about when I was writing it.
4: What I found interesting about the book is that you don't kind of make concessions in outlining to people, you know, this is Mayo, this is the Garda Síochána. Well, that is the Irish police force. You call them the Guards or the Gardaí. And you don't make an apology or an explanation for that. You use words like Egypt, colloquial words, skull for school, for example. And, you know, you expect your reader to be intelligent enough to cop on quickly.
1: That's it. I mean, well, the world's knowledge is in our pockets these days, so anybody can look up anything that they don't find familiar. But I also think, like, if you read a Scandinavian novel, they use kind of the language of the place, and it's part of the culture. And I just really wanted it to feel authentic and not like I was explaining too much.
4: Now, how much do you want to tell us about the plot? Because there are a number of female characters, and there are obviously the Gardaí, both male and female, featured principally two males.
1: That's right. It's a twisty plot, and it is difficult to talk about without spoilers. So all I would say is it begins with two male Garda detectives turning up in very remote part of North Mayo, and they're there to interview a woman who's turned up covered in blood, but she has no injuries. And she says to them that she has been staying in a cottage with her best friend, and the best friend has disappeared. But that is, of course, not the full story.
4: Not the full story. I don't know whether you ever saw the movie, the Kurosawa movie Rashomon, in your college days in Oxford or whatever, where you have a murder plot, I think it is, and the different characters give their narrative of what happened in the murder, but each one is utterly different from the other.
1: That's right. And you get a new perspective as you're going along. That's very much what this book does, I think. I sort of want readers to feel like they're investigating it with the guards. Like, every little bit of information kind of changes the picture that you're kind of making up in your mind of what happened and who was there even. So, that's the idea.
4: Now, you're two detectives. One of them is different. He's not what you typically expect from a guard, and the other very much is. So the formation of those two individuals.
1: Well, I think like the best thing for a fictional couple is for them to be quite different. Now they're a working couple, they're colleagues, but they have this distrust of one another. One of them is from a very kind of wealthy background and very well educated, very intellectual, and has kind of gone against his family to go and become a guard. And the other one is sort of had a pretty rough upbringing and has also gone against his kind of upbringing to become a guard. Like he's from inner city Dublin, and he is, you know, he's taken that path. But I think they call it the horseshoe theory, where like you start off in very different places, but then you come closer together. Like because you're so different, you actually have much more in common than you think. So they're bromance, if you like, is a huge part of the book, and them kind of learning to trust one another and to understand each other was really fun to write.
4: Now, the question of the two of them, Ben Butler being the posh one, if you like, and Liam being the other one from inner city Dublin, where did he grow up? At Fatima Mansions or whatever? I think that's where it was, because I've read the book over the last a week or so, and I've really, really enjoyed it. But I'm thinking of that, someone... A British reader, for example, looking at Fatima Mansions, and you're thinking of those blocks in Kensington, which are called mansions, you know, so-and-so mansions. So they look up Fatima Mansions and they will get a different story.
1: They surely will. Yeah, I think I hope there's just enough context there for people to kind of pick up on it and to understand it. But I think, like, again, you know, any Irish reader is going to read it and know exactly who they are. Like, they'll have a sense of them immediately. And that's sort of what I was thinking of.
4: Now, you probably don't know this yet, but I suspect, just reading the book, that these two characters may have another outing.
1: Yeah, I'm very bad at writing standalones, it turns out. I'm always interested in the characters, and I'm never really finished with them when I get to the end of the book. So, I think there will be a follow-up probably the year after next.
4: Now, your writing of Mayo, I mean, it is quite obvious that you love the place. And yet, I mean, I know that you were brought up in Dublin, Castlenog, went to Oxford and all the rest of it. That love of Mayo, where does it come from?
1: So my mother grew up in Mayo, and we never had, you know, we didn't have a house there or anything, but we used to go down and see it, and it was her place that she was happiest. So I think part of it is writing about a place that meant a lot to kind of the family and to her in particular. And I was thinking of her, like, she was such a perfectionist, and every time I wrote down like the name of a flower, I'd have to go and check that it would be in season at the time that I'm writing about, because she would have been the first person to pick up on it and say, well, you'd never get bog cotton at that time of year, Jane, you know. So I had to try and make sure it was bang on.
4: And is there anything else of your late mother in any of the characters?
1: Oh, I mean, I think there probably is. Like, I think her kind of love of, you know, poetry and literature, and it was nice for me to write a character like Ben Butler, because he is somebody who kind of thinks in poetical terms, and I don't get to do that very often in crime fiction. Like, to, you know, you tend to be a bit more down to earth, and yeah, I think some of that comes from her, definitely, but also from my father, who was a great man for a poem and would quote, like, consistently. So, I think there's probably something from both of them in the book.
4: Now, I was reading something from you, which you said about, you know, Maeve Kerrigan is what could be loosely called a plastic Paddy, you know, second generation Irish, very much Irish in her soul, but born in London and brought up in London. And you feel that's an underrepresented group, really, in popular culture.
1: Oh, very much so. Like, it's a huge number of people who have Irish heritage who have grown up in the UK and have, and I was actually talking to somebody this morning about it online, that she'd had this exact experience of having Irish parents and being the English cousins when they come over to Ireland, even though, like, they're as Irish as their cousins are, but they are the English cousins.
4: Well, Jane, if people want to meet you, I know you're going to be appearing at the West Cork Literary Festival on Tuesday. On Thursday in Dublin at 1 Wilmill Lane, in conversation with Catherine Ryan. And then you conclude your whirlwind tour of Ireland in Kenny's Bookshop in Galway on Friday night. So, Jane, thank you very much for joining us. You're listening to the very best of The Pat Kenny Show. Earlier this morning, Paul Harrington stopped by for another installment of The Lyrics The Thing, where he performed Phil Collins' Separate Lives. New York Times film critic Vincent Canby, in his review of the 1985 film White Nights, described the script as ludicrous. However, he went on to praise the acting and the dance choreography. Now, despite the varied reviews of the film, the music soundtrack produced two of the biggest songs of that year, one of which is our song choice for today's The Lyrics The Thing. Written by Stephen Bishop, Phil Collins' duet with someone called Marilyn Martin brought the ballad Separate Lives to the number one spot in the United States, in Canada, and in Ireland. And Paul Harrington joins me now. Paul, good morning.
2: Good morning, Pat.
4: This is a duet. How are you going to get around
2: that?
4: That's
2: a very good good question. I'm sure some songs are written intentionally as a duet. For example, Elton John's first number one, Don't Go Breaking My Heart, he and Bernie Taupin had originally agreed with Dusty Springfield to do that one. She pulled out due to an illness, and then Kiki Dee stood in. So that would suggest it was an intentional duet. You're the One That I Want, another one, of course, specifically written for two people. Then there are ones like You Don't Bring Me Flowers, which Neil Diamond recorded as a solo song, as did Barbara Streisand. And then radio stations did a thing that they used to do. They started doing mashups of the two songs, and then, of course, they decided to do a version together, which worked very well. That became a huge hit. Now, I could be wrong here, but my understanding was that Stephen Bishop didn't write this as a duet, even though it's clearly a conversation between two people. So what I did was I listened closely to his version of the song, which was a great help.
4: Now, Stephen Bishop, he had lots of hits in the 70s, Save It for a Rainy Day, On and On, It Might Be You. That was from the film Tootsie in the early 80s. But Separate Lives was, according to himself, hitting the jackpot. It was a song inspired by a very personal breakup.
2: Yeah, it so seems. It's interesting reading about and looking at interviews with certain songwriters talking about painful breakups, and they often tend to talk about them in a lighthearted way, but the pain is where it's supposed to be. It's in the song. And, you know, he was very successful, I thought, anyway, but very well known, and he was actually approached at this point to sing the song for the film Tootsie, for which he was very well paid, he said. Incidentally, he didn't write that tune. The lyrics were written by Alan and Marilyn Bergman, with music by Dave Grusin. And a common misconception, not unlike people thinking that Phil Collins wrote Separate Lives, but when Separate Lives hit the big time, he said that's where he made the big books, and that it changed his lifestyle quite dramatically.
4: Now, it must have been very big books. Mm. He was already very successful. But there's a backstory to the inspiration of the song and his breakup.
2: There sure is. Stephen Bishop has written or had a hand in something like 14 movies, including a film called Animal House. He also had a cameo in that and a song in the movie. But it's where he met Karen Allen, who went on to star alongside Harrison Ford in the Indiana Jones films. This was the lady he wrote the song about. They split up, and not long after the breakup, he started working with the director of the movie White Nights. And he just said, Karen called me at the hotel, and she asked me, how are you? How are you doing? And I said, you have no right to ask that question. And that was the beginning and the essence of the song. And he felt that, you know, he wanted it to be an angry song, but when it was complete, he played it to her, or played it for her, and she thought it was beautiful. And he said, there she was again, being kind to him. You have no right to speak to me so kind. He was hurt and deeply affected, but of course he got a great song from the experience.
4: Now, he performed Separate Lives at the 1986 Academy Awards ceremony, feeling this was going to be his night, but the Academy and Lionel Richie had other ideas.
2: Exactly. He felt this was the one. He said he was going to be presented the Oscar by Hollywood legends Debbie Reynolds and Gene Kelly. But he was beaten by another song from the same movie as well, White Nights. This time it was Lionel Richie's Say You, Say Me. As Stephen says, quoting the lyrics from Lionel's song, he says, I had a dream, I had an awesome dream. He said, but obviously my dream wasn't as awesome as Lionel's. But he was originally supposed to perform it as a duet with Melissa Manchester, but the powers that be decided that he should do it on his own, which brings me to Marilyn Martin, who did the record with Phil Collins. Now, I was reading a feature about her in Rolling Stone magazine. It's called Unknown Legends. She was very experienced, a very capable singer who sang background vocals for the likes of Joe Walsh, Stevie Nicks, Don Henley, Madonna and so on. Having started in a covers band, she progressed in a very competitive business, working with top artists. But this duet was on a whole new level for her. She described that watching Separate Lives hitting the number one spot as being otherworldly, and she felt like it couldn't be happening to her, and that she felt like, you know, that imposter syndrome strikes again. Anyway, she had sung on other hits, but never had anything like this, sharing the limelight with Phil Collins.
4: Now, as you would, she decided to strike while the iron was hot, but unfortunately, two album flops followed, and then in later years, she returned to Stevie Nicks and Fleetwood Mac. The movie we talked about, you know, the ludicrous movie. Yeah. It was a success despite mixed reviews, and it launched the careers of Isabella Rossellini, who's the daughter of Ingrid Bergman,
2: yeah,
4: and Mikhail Baryshnikov.
2: That's it. It did indeed. Although Baryshnikov was, again, a well-established ballet dancer in New York. In fact, he was the principal dancer for quite a while with the New York Ballet, and for many years he was director of the American Ballet Theatre. He has had a very broad and successful career from dance to stage and film actor, and of course course, he had quite the part in the hugely popular Sex and the City too. His formative years, he worked in the Russian ballet, but just like the character he played in the movie, he defected to Canada. And as far as I can gather, he can't go back to Russia. And what do you want us to see? That said, he's Latvia. He's Latvian from Riga, but I don't know. I'm guessing he was living and working in Russia for a time. He wasn't the first defector, and I'm sure he won't be the last.
4: Well, the book, White Knights, The Story of a Prisoner in Russia, was written by, believe this or not, former Israeli Prime Minister Menachem Begin. The song, written by Stephen Bishop, it didn't win the Oscar. It was a number one song, but it's performed for us now by Paul Harrington. So, Paul, in your own time, take it away.
2: Thanks, Pat.

0: another great vocal from Paul Harrington. 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
2: 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A staring contest. 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
12: Yes, you can email the show, aliveandkicking@newstalk.com, or you will find me on Instagram. I'm at Claire McKenna Presents. Coming up this morning, the navigation coach Tara Rafter on what to do if you feel like 2026 is just running away on you. Did you have plans for this year that just haven't happened yet? Don't worry, Tara is here to pour calm over the whole situation. And Professor Brendan Kelly on dealing with acute mental health conditions and why he added Buddhist and mindfulness studies to his many academic qualifications. So what kind of a health and wellness week did I have? Well, I've had a good week. I was at Glasson Lake House with a group of girlfriends. We have a run of significant birthdays this year and we marked it eating, drinking, belly laughing and lounging by the pool. I do love a good staycation, especially when you look out on the weather. I know it can be hard to financially commit to getting away, but I highly recommend setting up with a group of your friends a vault on one of the financial apps and just putting something away, however small. And you can even try and reduce the cost by heading away midweek, do things as cheap and cheerful as you like, even one night away, staying in a B&B. But getting in a change of scenery, a sea swim, pub grub in Ireland, I think is really hard to beat. And quality time away with your friends. That is my prescription for this week. Connection with your pals. And I have to say, it's always so good for the soul. You can email the show, aliveandkicking@newstalk.com. Now, whenever I have Tara Rafter on the show, the clip on Instagram gets so many views and shares and the email and text line go off the charts. Tara always hits a chord with people and it is impossible not to love this lady. The navigation coach, Tara, helps people figure out what they want from life, what true success looks like for them, and how are they going to get it. And I'm delighted to say Tara is back.
13: Hello, it's lovely to be back.
12: I nearly have you just for myself, and people can listen in.
13: Stop. I need you at the side of the bed every morning with the intro to get me out.
12: You've got this. Go, girl. Now, I wanted to talk to you about it being the summer. That's what I said to you in our voice notes back and forth.
13: Yeah.
12: Because I think people at some stage are like, hang on a second. Sure, we're nearly through the summer and now we're nearly through the year. And what about all those plans I had? And I always think it's a fine line between go easy, relax and be content as you are and dream big. You're stronger than you imagine, you know? So where do we sit in the middle of all of that, Tara?
13: Winging it every step of the way. Oh God, I can totally identify with all of that. And it's so funny. The conversations at this time of the year are like that. It's like this kind of a push-pull of I should have more done, but I'm trying to be present with the kids and they're on their holidays and I should be, you know, zen in the garden, but I need to, you know, have global domination by the time December comes. Everyone has this massive pull. And there's probably four things that I notice with people that are really helpful in terms of that context. The first one is comparison. So even to be thinking, like when I hear people say should, you know, I should be further along and oh my God, I can't believe it's July and humans have this lens on the world now because of social media. And I often refer back to Dunbar's number. So Dunbar's number says that we can hold 150 meaningful relationships in our lives. That's it. And now we have social media and we have telescopes into the entire world. So our little fishbowl, our points of reference have expanded far beyond what we're ever able to hold. So we're constantly feeling like we're not enough and we're comparing ourselves to people that have different financial status, people that have different jobs and careers, that live in different homes in different countries, that have completely different life circumstances to what we have. And when I was small, and I often say this, you know, we weren't allowed past the first cul-de-sac and we weren't allowed past Timonies at the bottom of the road. Our mum would kill us. Like, that was the extent of my fishbowl. And it became my point of reference. So my measure of enoughness was the first cul-de-sac and don't go past time and he's at the end of the road. Now our pool has become the entire world.
12: Yeah, I loved your chat with Sheila Shoig on her podcast.
13: Thanks.
12: And I was nodding away to so many things you said. And when you said, we're now comparing ourselves to Kylie Jenner. And I just thought, we are, you know, and this is, as you say, completely different. And we've no real context for how she wakes up in the morning and feels within her life or the push-pull she has going on. And I know people will think, well, we're not going to be sympathetic to her now, but that's where we're comparing ourselves. And that's just
13: important.
12: Not normal.
13: No, it's not. And you have to remember everything we're seeing online is so edited, you know. It's so edited. It's what's rare is beautiful at the moment. And when you find someone that comes on and tells you that they haven't a clue what they're at and they're sideways getting out of the bed in the morning, you're like, thank God, me too. You know, it's so rare to see authenticity. It's becoming more normal, which is lovely. But yeah, it's having a big influence on people's sense of urgency. So that piece around what perspective do you have on the world? What lenses are you looking at it through? How big is your fishbowl? Is it aligned to your value system? So we are reaching and reaching to be who we think we need to be. And so often I've seen it, I call it the hollow victory. I've seen people get there, wherever there is, and then they realise it's actually not what I thought it was going to be and it doesn't feel like what I thought it was going to feel like. And when we question it, so often it's that there's a misalignment to their actual value system. They thought happiness was going to be out there. They seen someone else on social media have this thing or achieve this thing and be happy and they thought it would be the same for them. Whereas maybe it doesn't line up to what they hold as important in their lives alongside their kids or their families or self-care or if they're caring for a parent or if it's time in nature. It's really important that we align the enoughness or our measure of enoughness and anchor it back into what we say is important in terms of our value systems.
12: So I would imagine what appeals to people when they're comparing is things like control over your time.
13: Yeah.
12: Financial freedom looks very attractive.
13: Yeah.
12: Options.
13: Mm.
12: So some people may feel like they're stuck with having to meet their financial obligations with the caring responsibilities in their life, but they want some sort of change. So where do they begin to tease out what's right for them?
13: Yeah. And you know, in the seasons of life, it's changing all the time. It's so helpful to just sit down and like have a look at the exact chapter of life that you're in now. And what gives you energy, what takes your energy, what brings you joy, what takes away joy. Other than just being stuck in the day-to-day, like we can run on autopilot and we don't even realise we're doing it. And it was one of the things actually when I was looking at this that I thought was so significant. When we get tied into the busy and the crazy, so often it's that we are running on autopilot. the brain is running off patterns. You and I have spoken about this before. If we don't intentionally create memorable moments, the brain won't have anything to look back at. So we need to almost set an intention at the beginning of the day or the week or the month to look at maybe meeting up with a friend, doing something you've never done before, so that the brain has a chapter to track from. So often, I think, with the busyness, that's one of the things that people fall off on. They get so tied up in the humdrum. I see it this time of the year. I'm trying to drop Kai to camps and pick him up and do the dinners and do the shopping and make the bed and clean the house and get the work done. There's no or very little memorable moments in the day. So sitting down and asking yourself that question in terms of your values and looking at what those memorable moments could be and what does bring you joy, it gives the brain a little bit of anchoring, something properly grounded to hold on to.
10: And something I think about this midpoint of the year and the idea that it is summer, that we do have more brightness, we do have warmer temperatures, that we do need to just take stock and chill out a little bit. Like, I've spoken a bit on the show lately that I can feel some sort of change coming on.
13: Yeah.
10: And because of that, I'm not like, let's go harder. I'm like, let's take the foot off the gas. Let's top myself back up so that I'm ready for whatever is coming.
13: Yeah.
10: So that's why we have these 2 week holidays or a little staycation or go to the beach at 8 o'clock in the evening and walk it. I think we need to top ourselves up during this time.
13: Yeah, and I think rest is becoming more precious than ever before. And I see humans now, it's weird, like the hustle is, you know, that is the new cool. So to rest is nearly becoming scary for people. We need to bring the joy and the safety back into rest. Your nervous system has to feel safe enough to rest. And again, when we were talking about this topic, it was one of the things that I came back to around capacity. We need to have physical, psychological, emotional, spiritual capacity holding inside ourselves in order for us to feel present and, you know, content with what our environment is around us, that we're not feeling like we're running in circles. We can talk about being present and making memorable moments. We need capacity to be able to do it. And going for a walk on the beach at 8 o'clock in the evening, or sitting and having a chat with the kids out the back, or doing something for yourself in terms of rest and slowing down, that's what tops us back up. It helps us to stay connected to ourselves, which I think is more important now than ever before.
10: 100%. Mm. So would you recommend Googling values exercise to figure out what your values are,
13: number one? Yeah.
10: And secondly, I always come back to what you said. It might not even have been this January, but it was one of those don't do New Year's resolutions. And you said true success is getting into bed at night, putting your head in the pillow and being somewhat content with the day that you've had and feeling grateful for it and waking up in the morning. You don't necessarily have to be high-fiving yourself in the mirror, but that you feel happy about what's to come, that you feel this is where you're meant to be. That's the true measure of success.
13: Yeah, and that you have enough in the tank to be present enough to enjoy it. Like, I was talking recently about sitting at the river in my local town with a cup of coffee and actually feeling the bench underneath me and tasting the coffee and listening to the traffic behind me and having enough in the tank to be fully present. You know, the brain has one job, keep you alive. You're blue in the face listening to me saying that. That Terminator that's in there tracking for danger has to feel safe enough to stand down. And that's linked into all the layers of the conversations that you and I have had and are having today. You know, what are we doing to mind ourselves? What is important to us? Where do we get energy from? What is the caliber and quality of our rest? What type of thoughts are we thinking? There's all of these little ingredients that are in the recipe bowl that when we keep our finger on the pulse and we keep checking in with ourselves every day and stay tuned in and connected to ourselves, it makes the cake rise. It keeps life afloat, you know, and it tastes all the sweeter.
10: 100%. That's magic. Where can people find you?
13: TheNavigationCoach.com.
10: Love it. Right, coming up after the break, we're staying with the mind, moving from all of the gems we were given by Tara Rafter. I'm going to be joined by Professor Brendan Kelly to talk about dealing with acute mental health conditions and why he added Buddhist and mindfulness studies to his many academic qualifications.
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1: Alive and Kicking with Claire McKenna. 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
10: You're welcome back to Alive and Kicking. Now, Professor Brendan Kelly is a psychiatrist at Talla University Hospital and a professor at Trinity College in Dublin. In addition to his many degrees, he holds a master's in Buddhist studies and one in mindfulness-based interventions. His research interests include mental health legislation and the extent to which people with mental health illnesses participate in society and the barriers that they and their families face. And Professor Brendan Kelly joins me in studio now. Well, you're very welcome.
23: Thank you very much for having me.
10: Can I confess something to you? Mm-hmm. We met recently at a mental health event. Mm-hmm. I had Jackie Mulligan on also about the working mind and its launch.
23: Yes.
10: And we met then that evening and Jackie had said, no, look, I don't, you know, need you to host anything. I need you to just be on a panel. I have a host. It's Professor Brendan Kelly. Now, I promise I wasn't in any way jealous of you taking the MC role, because I was quite happy to sit back. I'm like, well, that's less for me to do. That's great. But I thought, Professor of Psychiatry, is he not going to be a little bit stuffy? I didn't expect you to have the fun personality that you have. Do you come up against that a lot?
23: Look, I'm a psychiatrist, so I'm a medical doctor who specializes in the treatment of mental illness and understanding it, managing it, preventing it, and so forth. You know, that's a complex task. People have fixed ideas about the job and about the people who do the job. But ultimately, it is about trying to connect with people as best we can, often in very, very difficult circumstances. So I think that trying to be engaging, trying to draw people in, trying to talk to people, connect with people, communicate with people is incredibly important, even if sometimes that's very, very challenging, say at the more severe end of the spectrum. So look, in terms of, you know, being on a panel, talking things through, trying to reach out to the public, I think that's really important because there's so much misunderstanding about psychiatry and, I think, about psychiatrists like myself.
10: So tell me about studying and specialising in psychiatry. Why did you choose that?
23: So, in secondary school, I wanted to be either an economist or a psychiatrist. So a psychiatrist is a medical doctor who then goes on to specialise in mental illness. So these things are quite different. I was the despair of my guidance teacher who said this showed no coherence at all. But what's fun, I chose medicine in the end and psychiatry. What's fun is economics has really moved into the area of psychology now, as we realise people's economic behaviour is very irrational. And it's all about psychology. You know, behavioral economics is very dominant now as we realize people behave in non-logical ways. So the two fields are not as separate as you would think. So to become a psychiatrist, you become a medical doctor. And then over about between 8 or 10 years, as you work in junior doctor posts, you specialize and do further exams in psychiatry about mental illness, as it is called. I know there's so many different terms, but we'll stick with this one for now, maybe. The treatment of mental illness, its causes, and how to try and prevent and alleviate it. So after about after graduating as a doctor, after 8 or 10 years of working as a junior doctor, you eventually become a consultant psychiatrist when you can practice independently without supervision. So it's a very long road.
10: And what drew you to this area that even in school you were saying it's you know, an economist or a psychiatrist? Yeah.
23: I know that's a really, really weird thing to think in school, but I am interested in people, their our behavior, how we think, and then how that can go wrong in a certain way and cause problems in your life and cause distress. The other thing that really motivated me was there was a well-known psychiatrist called Anthony Clare. He was a broadcaster. He broadcast on BBC Radio 4 a lot. He wrote some books and he was Irish. He worked in Dublin for some of his career and came back at the end. And I was hugely impressed by him. He was wise, urbane, and very good communicator as well. And when I was in secondary school, I went to see Anthony Clare do a public lecture in Galway. And I was just smitten. There's no other word for it. So when I graduated as a doctor and went to train in psychiatry, he actually interviewed me for my higher training posts. And I thought, yes, this is why I want to do psychiatry, because he was a very elevated, cultured person. Now, the reality is a little different. It's a little more difficult, more challenging. But I was inspired by people. And also, I was interested in people and how the mind functions and maybe sometimes goes wrong.
10: Well, who knows how many future psychiatrists are being inspired by you when you take to the stage. I'd imagine many. And what is the difference, for people who don't know, between psychology and why we do what we do and psychiatry?
23: So psychology is the study of how the mind functions, how we think, how we behave. And a psychologist is not a medical doctor. They're a person who has studied psychology in university, maybe, and they might have gone on to do a clinical psychology doctorate. So they're doctors of psychology, but not medical doctors. A psychiatrist is different because a psychiatry is a medical discipline, and we talk about mental illness, and we can prescribe psychological therapies, but also medications. So a psychiatrist is a medical doctor who can prescribe medications as well as psychotherapies, whereas a clinical psychologist is not a medical doctor. They are a doctor of psychology, and they can provide psychological therapies and assessments and so forth. Now, I have come to understand, and this is something Anthony Clare once told me as well, that most people do not see a meaningful difference between psychologists and psychiatrists. When you are one or the other, the difference matters and is quite significant. But for most of the world, we're just all concerned with how the mind and the brain functions and how to alleviate distress.
10: It's sort of come to the fore now, the difference. Now we're getting so many more diagnoses in the area of neurodivergence. Yeah. And often perhaps parents or people who get a diagnosis will know you can't get medication, as you've said, from the psychologist who's helped you to understand who you are, who may have even given you that diagnosis. You then need to go on to a psychiatrist. And certainly when it comes to children, they can be harder to find than others. But I suppose that's the distinction, isn't it, between the two roles?
23: Yes, that's a significant distinction between the two roles. And look, that's a bit problematic in my view. Like, I'd be very flexible on people prescribing and not prescribing. So, for example, in psychiatry, nurses can now prescribe certain medications within certain parameters, because at a point it became quite nonsensical that nurses, particularly with higher training in areas would be making assessments and diagnoses, but not able to prescribe. So prescribing has expanded. And as a doctor and psychiatrist, I would be in no way territorial about the right to prescribe. And I would have no problem with clinical psychologists who are highly trained, particularly, as you say, nowadays in the area of neurodivergence, ADHD or neurodiversity, prescribing in that area would just make an awful lot of sense.
10: So with your work in Tallaght Hospital as a consultant, who would be the patients that you'd see? What would be the conditions you'd be dealing with?
23: Yeah, so I'm a public sector psychiatrist. So I work with the HSE and Tallaght University Hospital for providing public mental health services. So the conditions we most commonly see are depression, which is really very common. We see bipolar disorder, previously known as manic depression, and schizophrenia, which we can come back to, and then a range of other things. Now, a lot of these are complicated with alcohol and drug misuse as well, particularly cannabis misuse. So, you know, people are complex and they don't arrive with just one problem. They arrive with a whole bunch of problems very often. And these are compounded then by social problems like homelessness or a precarious accommodation and various other complexities. So, you know, we see people and we manage conditions, but always in people with very particular life stories.
10: When we were talking at that launch event about your work, and you mentioned this to me, my first thought was I've never covered acute mental illness on the show in 7 years. So that was to my shame. And the second was almost another confession, a reaction of how difficult that must be, how challenging that must be. But there is a lot of stigma around acute mental illness that I sort of felt in myself as a natural reaction. We have fear of these conditions. I really wanted to have you on the show to help rid us all of that. Yes. Is that something you come up against?
23: Yes, we come up against it all the time. You know, and the recent increased public discussion about mental health and psychological problems, and then moving into mental illness, including your show, is really positive. That is really, really good. There is, however, a reluctance, if you like, to move toward the more difficult end of the spectrum, to conditions like bipolar disorder or schizophrenia, or there's a condition that's a kind of a mix of the two called schizoaffective disorder. There's a whole world of conditions that people have which tend not to get talked about, which is a pity, because these are treatable conditions. Not all of them can be cured, but certainly very treatable. And the treatments that exist have substantial benefits, you know. So it is important people understand that in addition to sort of day-to-day psychological problems, there are these conditions towards the end of the severity spectrum, but there are treatments available for them. So the stigma is largely misplaced, and it comes out of uncertainty and not knowing, and maybe a deep-rooted human fear about losing rationality. Like, what would happen if I lost my rational thought, and then we decide not to think about that at all?
10: Yeah, and I know you've written many books, one of them Hearing Voices, The History of Mental Psychiatry in Ireland. So how have things changed over the years, or are we still feeling the legacy of how we used to treat people with mental illness?
23: We are still feeling the legacy of how we used to treat people, because there has always been stigma in this country, right throughout history, and other countries. This is a very common human thing. We worry, we fear irrationality, we fear losing our reason. So the big story in Ireland, of course, was the building of massive mental hospitals, as they were called at the time. It's not an acceptable phrase now, but that's what they were called in the 1800s and the 1900s. And then these were gradually closed over the past 40 or 50 years. And that is a good thing. The institutions were, you know, we put more people into psychiatric hospitals here per head of population than any country in the world at the time or before or since. So dismantling that system was important. And we did this because of our particular fear, the stigma about mental illness. Ireland does not have a particularly high rate of mental illness compared to other countries. We did it because Ireland has a fatal weakness for institutional solutions to social problems. And you can see this right across Irish society. You can see it in the mother and baby homes, the Magdalen laundries, the industrial schools, and the psychiatric hospitals, which in the history were bigger than all the other institutions put together. So in the 1960s, if you added up everyone in prison, mother and baby homes, industrial schools, laundries, and various other things, the total in those places never came to more than half the number in mental hospitals at any given time. So this stigma you mention was massive, and it still exists. Thankfully, we no longer have a very large inpatient mental health system. In fact, the pendulum has swung dramatically now here in Ireland, where we have the third lowest number of psychiatry inpatient beds of any EU country. So that pendulum has swung very strongly away from inpatient care and towards community-based care.
10: Because something you said really stuck out to me, that these are very treatable conditions. We don't need to fear this. And in fact, the more we talk about it and the more we're open about it, the more we'll realise it's more common than you think. And there are plenty of people living with these conditions than that idea of historically removing this person from society.
23: Yes, removing the person from society did not work for anybody, basically. And so these are treatable conditions. If we take the example of schizophrenia, for example, this is a condition that occurs in under 1% of the population.

0: S&P says. And so while the medication can have side effects sometimes, it can sometimes lead to weight gain. While there are side effects, the benefits are very substantial. So, you know, large studies show that a person with schizophrenia who is receiving medication, they have reduction in symptoms, but also they're likely to live longer, because people with schizophrenia tend to develop cardiac disease and cancer and not attend GPs, not get early treatment, not go to the breast screening and so forth because of their condition. And they tend to die between 12 and 15 years earlier compared to the rest of the population. But following treatment with medication, that differential is almost zero. So the benefits are not only reducing symptoms, but helping people to live better, more stable lives, access medical care, better diet, bit of exercise. And we find there's a longevity benefit with treating schizophrenia. So the point I'm making is these conditions are treatable, but the challenge is delivering treatment, having a structure, having some stability in the person's life that allows them to receive the care that will really benefit them.
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1: You're welcome back to Alive and Kicking here on News Talk, where I'm joined in studio by Professor of Psychiatry, Brendan Kelly. And I mentioned before the outbreak, you've also studied mindfulness-based interventions and Buddhist studies. So why did you want to add these to your extensive medical qualifications?
0: Well, I've been interested in Buddhism for a very, very long time. And many years ago, I did a degree in Buddhist studies. And then in the past 10 or 15 years, I saw the arrival of mindfulness as a technique for mental health, stress management, and pain relief, pain management. It's an excellent technique for that. And I was interested that this Buddhist technique had been, let's say, yanked out of its cultural context and secularized and turned into a marketed phenomenon. So, you know, I went off and studied mindfulness-based interventions. So these are techniques to use mindfulness in a therapeutic way to see, was this just marketing, an aspect of a spiritual tradition, or was there substance, you know, to the mindfulness movement? And there is very real substance to it. You know, there is very good evidence that mindfulness-based stress

0: motion is helpful for some people who have a lot of stress, or mindfulness-based cognitive therapy is particularly interesting, Claire, because there's, you know, very compelling evidence that if someone has a serious episode of depression, which is treated, maybe with medication, treated in some way, and they recover, that doing mindfulness-based cognitive therapy, when they're a bit better and they're able to get into it, you know, they're a little more positive in the thinking, that is as good as medication in preventing relapse. And that's really, really powerful. You know, that's a really great use of mindfulness.
1: And what would some of those techniques look like?
0: So, say mindfulness-based cognitive therapy is a very structured, usually 6 or 8 week course that teaches a person about applying... Mindfulness means tuning into the present moment, okay? And we can all do that for about a moment, but then we get distracted within about 3 seconds by our phone, by a bottle of water, by a computer screen, by our thoughts, by our memories. And the mindfulness techniques involve noticing that distraction and then trying to bring your mind back to the present moment. Now, there's a bunch of ways to do this. In theory, we should all be able to simply sit there and do it. But of course, our brains are so distractible now, particularly with our phones, that there's other techniques like focusing on something in particular. For example, focusing on the feeling of your hands on the chair or your feet on the floor. And the mindfulness there isn't really that your hands or your feet are particularly important. It's getting a focus to focus away from the thoughts in our heads. So the mindfulness-based cognitive therapy techniques are basically different ways of bringing that present moment focus to bear. And we can use all kinds of tricks to do it. One of the classic ones is you take a routine activity, like brushing your teeth, and that you resolve that while brushing your teeth, you will focus only on brushing your teeth. Okay,
1: so challenging. I try it all the time because I'm a real person that would be picking up clothes, putting them in the wash basket, you know, half getting dressed, all while brushing my teeth, instead of just giving myself that 2.5 minutes to just be there.
0: And it's so hard to do. Mm. And yet there is so much to focus on with the brushing of the teeth. You can focus on the movement of your hand or the electric toothbrush, if that's what you have. There's the feeling of toothpaste, the feeling against your teeth. It's very rich. It is from a sensory point of view, brushing your teeth is a very rich time with lots to focus on, the direct sensations in the present moment or what you want. And yet your head goes off and you think so many things. You're carrying laundry baskets, you're talking to people, talking on the phone while you're brushing your teeth. You're thinking this stuff about years ago, things you'd like to do, a change of career. Like, so much can flash through your mind in that two and a bit minutes washing your teeth. So mindfulness recognizes you might not be able to stop that happening, but you will notice it happening and you will look upon those thoughts as like a child. Say, if you're with a child and the child wanders off and you say, oh, look, and you just take the child gently by the hand and bring the child back again, you know, in the shopping center or wherever. Your mind is like that. It will amble off. So you should have an attitude of tolerance, almost cheerful forgiveness, like, oh, look at that, my brain thinking again about something while I'm washing my teeth, and you gently direct it back. The thing about mindfulness is that you will fail. Your brain will continue to be distracted, but it's noticing the distraction is where the value lies.
1: And is there a Venn diagram of where mindfulness-based interventions merges with Buddhism and what's in that middle piece?
0: Yeah, that's really interesting. There is quite a lot of talk and writing that taking mindfulness out of its Buddhist context loses a great deal. Because in Buddhism, mindfulness is one part of an approach that is also centered on insight and wisdom and compassion. But that being said, mindfulness, even when it loses some of those added dimensions, is still a very useful technique, but it's probably only a starting point. Because, for example, Buddhism emphasizes compassion very, very deeply. And once you start focusing on your fidgety, distractible mind, you need a lot of compassion for yourself. You need to say, oh, look, you know, this is just me. Everyone is like this as well. There's a lot of common humanity here. I got to be gentle with myself and gently try some mindfulness again later on when it doesn't make me so irritated and annoyed with myself. So when you lose the Buddhist emphasis on compassion, mindfulness can become almost disciplinarian. So it needs to be held gently, and we need to forgive ourselves when it doesn't work out. But Buddhism has a lot of other aspects that can be helpful as well. So, for example, Buddhism places a huge emphasis on equanimity. In other words, sitting with what has happened. And simply that is often enough, rather than responding in the moment, rather than reacting in the moment, rather, that we sit with what has happened. And, you know, let's say it's a negative event, something hasn't gone well. Let's say you've been to an interview and you didn't get the job. An attitude of equanimity will just sit with that for a few moments until you realize, you know, you didn't get the job for reasons that probably had nothing to do with you. You know, maybe they didn't give out a job. Maybe other people withdrew or added their applications. You know, you've no idea. And once you decenter yourself from what's happened in your life and realize other factors are bigger than you in this, that equanimity can kick in, as can the mindfulness. Look, this all sounds very idealistic. I get that. But these are called practices for a reason. We need to practice them.
1: Yeah. And I think what an amazing layer to have to you as a consultant to know about this, or as a voice within the mental health system, that it is multi-layered, as you said.
0: Yes.
1: But for somebody that you're working with, I suppose, who is in a psychiatric ward, who is homeless, who has years of mental health, you're not saying focus on brushing your teeth.
0: No, we're absolutely not, because there are times and places for these techniques, and they do need to be adapted to the individual. So it is not one size fits all by any means. However, even people in severe states of mental illness, let's say somebody with severe schizophrenia who has not been taking treatment for any period of time, maybe they're hearing voices, maybe their thinking is kind of all jumbled up, maybe they're very, very paranoid. What I have found over the years, that when you sit down with such a person and simply talk very honestly and very directly to them, you know, human to human, a great deal can be achieved. You know, the connection is incredibly powerful once you're very clear and very direct and very honest. And often that idea of equanimity, that you're sort of sitting with them, and I might be saying, look, you know, I don't think people are trying to poison you. I don't think people are monitoring your every move. And they will say, you know, people are, you don't get it. People really, really are. And once you're very direct, very honest, and your attitude is one of openness, some of these mindfulness techniques can be helpful. So, for example, giving someone an awareness that when they talk about being monitored and talk about being poisoned, often things don't work out so well. They end up, people might end up laughing at them or walking away or whatever. And sometimes people can understand that and see that and can accept treatment, you know, in that way, or change their behavior a little bit once they have someone on their side who trusts them and doesn't contradict them and whom they can trust. You know, people have all kinds of beliefs. We all meet people with beliefs that we don't agree with.
1: Yeah.
0: So if someone has a paranoid delusion, there's very little point arguing that head to head. None of us change our beliefs about things. We are all entrenched in what we believe.
1: Yeah.
0: And sometimes it's a matter of respecting what people believe, even if I think it is untrue, working with it and helping them to sit with it with the team as well. It's, you know, Claire, it is incredibly interesting work. It is extraordinary. And no matter how mentally ill a person is, there are mentally well parts of them that are sort of aching for connection and that are desperate not to be overshadowed by the parts of them that are mentally ill, if that makes sense.
1: I can really see that. What's happening in the brain or the mind in the person where there's depression?
0: That is a very hard to answer question. We don't fully understand how the human brain works. On a good day, you know, there are 86 billion brain cells up there in your brain, nerve cells firing away, sending hundreds of chemicals across to each other. We don't fully understand how that works. And as a result, we don't fully understand how it works when there is depression. So we tend to work backwards. At some point, it was discovered that certain medications called serotonin reuptake inhibitors. Now, serotonin is one of many chemicals in the brain. It was discovered these medications that increase the amount of serotonin in the brain, available in the brain moment to moment, they help alleviate depression. So someone came up with the not unreasonable hypothesis that maybe there is a lack of serotonin in the brain, a lack of this chemical, and therefore people have depression, because providing more of it alleviates depression. So it would make sense. Alas, the human brain remains a conundrum, and it is now clear that people with depression do not have a lack of serotonin at all, necessarily. So we don't know what is happening chemically in the brain in depression. What we do know, though, is that the treatments help. And it's a question of, in due course, hopefully finding out why or how. So the evidence to date for most treatments in psychiatry is that they benefit people. How that happens is not as clear. And I remember talking to somebody with quite severe depression who had benefited hugely from antidepressant medication. I'd been recommending psychological therapy, cognitive behavior therapy, and he said, no, I'm having none of that. If there's medication, I want to try it. So we tried it. He benefited hugely. And I remember he asked me one day, how does the medication work? And I said, look, I'm not certain. I don't know really how the brain works chemically, and therefore adding additional medications, I'm not entirely certain. And he said, I don't mind. He said, I drive a car. I don't know how it works. Don't want to know how it works. But that's one person's approach to it. Other people want a more intricate knowledge of their mind, their brain, their thoughts, their feelings, their emotions, their past, their futures. And that is one way to go about things. But for some people, particularly with severe depression, you know, not eating, not sleeping, entirely hopeless, the benefits of medication can be very significant. And sometimes we have to acknowledge we don't know how it works, but we know that it does.
1: Yeah. And as you said, everything is multi-layered. Yeah. It can be environmental. There can be whole lots of things going on. I don't want this conversation to end, but it's going to have to. But I wanted to end on, you've written many books and many papers, but The Science of Happiness. And happiness, or happy, is a strange concept, isn't it? I remember when I was writing my own book, it's would you be well, cut through the overwhelm to find a happier you? I wanted healthier you, but I'm not a medical doctor, so that wouldn't be right, and I fully accept that. But happy gives the idea to people that we should be skipping around like Disney characters all of the time, where it's sort of a fleeting feeling, isn't it? How do you feel about the concept of happiness and the impact it can have on people's mental health?
0: So happiness is really, really interesting. And, you know, they do lots of surveys, and we do some ourselves, asking people, how happy are you from 0 to 10? Where 10 is very happy and 0 is very unhappy. What's interesting about this is, you know, it is such a crude way to measure happiness, but everybody answers. You know, it appeals to some people. And happiness is so different. You know, there are basically many kinds, but two fundamental kinds. One is the happiness of pleasure, doing stuff you enjoy, makes you smile, makes you laugh, which is great. That's the hedonic, pleasure-based happiness. And then there is the contentment type happiness, which is not so much riding the roller coaster, but maybe working, contributing to a pension, and saving up for a slightly better garden shed. Okay, so that's the contentment end of the spectrum. And we need both. We need both in our lives. We need some joy, some pleasure, some fun, hedonic happiness. We also need the quiet contentment kind of happiness. Over the course of our lives, we tend to move from one end of the spectrum to the other. Traditionally, younger people go more for the pleasure model of happiness. And as time goes by, one focuses on contentment. So it's good to be aware of, I like this concept because, you know, it sort of tells you need both. You do need a bit of a sensible head on you about certain things, and that will deliver happiness ultimately. But also you need to enjoy things in the moment, a bit of pleasure as well. So how this relates to mental health, you know, certain conditions will reduce the likelihood of happiness quite significantly. If you have distressing symptoms of mental pain or physical illnesses. But even then, you know, we seem to have a set point for happiness. We seem to inherit, it seems. Happiness is very genetic. You'd be absolutely shocked. And we seem to inherit a zone of happiness so that you're, say, a reasonably happy person and something bad happens, say you get an illness or an injury, your happiness will go down, but sooner than you think, it will return to its usual zone. And the same for the positive event. If you win the lottery, your happiness will shoot up, but quicker than you think, you'll be back in your regular happiness zone. So there's all kinds of influences. And it's a good thing to think about happiness, but not to be obsessed by it, because the most happy moments are usually when we're not thinking about happiness. So this is the absorption activity. When you're absorbed in the swimming, the gardening, the knitting, the reading, playing a musical instrument and getting into a state of flow, you're not thinking about happiness, you're not thinking about anything. When you get into that state, happiness will creep up behind you and give you a great big hug.
1: Well, I've been smiling throughout this interview. I feel I was in flow and very focused on what you were saying. So I was mindful and in flow.
0: Perfect.
1: Professor Brendan Kelly, thank you so much for coming on.
0: Thank you for having me.
1: So that's it for Live and Kicking for this week. My thanks to my producer, Aoife Breen, to Hugo Da Silva Scott, who was on sound. Rory Galvin was on podcasts. And thanks to you for listening. I will see you next week.
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11: Well, hello and welcome to Taking Stock. I'm Susan Hayes Cullerton, and this is the show that looks at business and economics from a wider perspective. Coming up on today's show, could Europe go it alone? We look at the economics of Europe's military might. Have we been getting it wrong all along by borrowing too much? We talk to the author of The Detonator. Plus, are we seeing Ozempic effects coming home to roost in terms of hospitality and fashion? You can email the show, takingstock@newstalk.com, or you can message me on socials at Susan Hayes Cullerton. Now, for my explainer this week, I want to tell you what an ADR is. As history was made this week when SK Hynix was the largest ever ADR in financial history on Friday the 10th of July 2026. So, an ADR stands for an American Depository Receipt, and that means a company outside the US simply lists on the stock market in one of the exchanges. They're like the NASDAQ. So since SK Hynix is a semiconductor company in South Korea, it went on to list in the US this week. Therefore, it's an ADR. But the reason that I'm bringing it up is because of its sheer size. Not alone was it the biggest ADR in history at just under $30 billion, it's actually the second biggest IPO in the world after SpaceX. Well, throughout 2026, we have been talking about debt, whether it's the ballooning levels of debt that the BIFs governments owe, that's Britain, Italy, France and Spain, the rising cost of that debt, namely the bond yield, or the big tech companies borrowing to finance their eye-watering levels of capital expenditure into AI, etc. However, I came across a book in the library recently that caught my attention called The Detonator, and I'm delighted to introduce its author to you, namely Andrew McNally here today. Andrew, I found myself oscillating through the book where I went from vehemently disagreeing to nodding profusely with what you had to say. Will you set out the central premise of the book for our listeners, please?
12: Oh, well I'm glad it elicited a response at least. Absolutely. Look, if you remember back in, 2013, 2014, remember Thomas Piketty, he wrote that book, Capital in the 21st Century, and he was highlighting the increasing levels of wealth inequality in the world. And as it happened, I was having lunch with the chairman of the London Stock Exchange, actually, at the time. And I said, look, you can't help but think that the rise in debt since 1970, the early 1970s in the Western world, and that's government debt as well as corporate debt and private debt, is somehow related to this rising inequality that Piketty was talking about. And it set up a fascinating conversation, which ultimately led to articles in the press and then the book. And at the core of our sort of joint analysis was this, is this idea that the over-reliance on debt funding in corporations and the over-reliance on or the desire for financial stability in pension funds and even personal investments that led people to buy bonds rather than equity, had effectively left the equity ownership in the hands of fewer and fewer people.
11: Okay. So if we start off with that, I do want to highlight to listeners that this book is around about 11 years old. So what you were writing about was rooted around about that time, and an awful lot of things obviously hadn't happened at that point. We hadn't seen Brexit. We hadn't seen the pandemic. We hadn't seen much of the corporate buybacks that have happened. The Mag 7 didn't exist. So many other things. And of course, the AI boom that we have seen didn't exist either at the time of writing. And that's why I'm delighted at the opportunity to, in some ways, hold your views to account, because some of them are quite prescient. And then other things have changed as well. But I'm going to start off with where I found myself disagreeing with you. And that was, you spoke about the road to getting financing and how companies, just as you've said there, lots of them have focused on debt rather than equity. My point to you, though, is that, and perhaps this is cause and effect, but it is a lot easier to get debt versus equity. And since the path to equity can be so illiquid, so difficult, so time intensive, and take up so much time and the effort that goes along with it, that ultimately the total cost of equity would invariably be much higher than that of debt.
12: I think to a degree that's right. And certainly, look, you can write a loan note in 5 pages off the shelf, and that's not the case with equity funding. And don't forget also our tax system encourages the use of debt funding in corporations. A company gets shielded from the interest costs on the debt, not the equity. And there's been a big discussion over the years on how that might change. However, what we might ignore there is the real cost of the debt. And as I think I say in the book, I say it's 11 years, so sometime, but I think I say in the book, it's more difficult as the head of a business to make good decisions if you've got the bank breathing down your neck at the end of each month.
11: You did say that, and you spoke about the role of equity finance being far more patient. So then that also led me to get thinking about that as well. And that is, I found that the perspective you took is if equity works out. And of course, as you well know, Andrew, it doesn't always. Like if I look at the position of the private equity industry today, let's say, and I'm being very simplistic here, but for any 10 companies that they invest in, they're expecting 1 to shoot the lights out, 3 there, thereabouts, and then the rest of them probably to dwindle and fail. If it was the case that we were to take the ideas in the book and scale them up, how would the industry recalibrate to where you're not going to have that type of a dynamic, and you're going to have lots more companies that might be more so in the middle ground. So how would that scale up then?
12: Yeah, I mean, the book is very much written from a system perspective. It's not a book about personal finance. It's simply saying, you know, if I was to use a sort of cumbersome technical word, we've had a de-equitization of our financial system. We need a re-equitization, i.e. companies using more debt, more equity to fund their activities, and society, if you like, the people having a greater stake in that equity. So it's a systemic perspective, not a private one. But I think if you re-equitize the system, there's less debt, there's less financial instability, as we saw in spades, for example, in the financial crisis in 2008, then you do build greater resilience in your financial system and your economy as a whole. And that actually makes it much more, if you like, more comfortable for individuals to own the equity, because you don't get these bouts of instability that we've had since the 70s onwards.
11: Right. But how does the system then build itself to be able to take on your ideas in a more greater way?
12: That's where my ideas become a bit more radical. And literally, I dedicate, I think, 2 pages to this idea towards the end of the book. And you're right, there's plenty more mundane tax incentives that you can change as of the tax treatment of corporate finance, for example, and incentives to encourage people to own equity and not keep the cash in the bank. So you're right, there's lots of simple taxation things. The more radical idea I had was actually based on the ideas of a corporate financier in the 1950s called Louis Kelso, who wrote a great little book called The Capitalist Manifesto. And what he argued is that you could have a version of capital homesteading. I don't know if, have you ever seen the film Far and Away? It's a terrible film with Tom Cruise, with the Oklahoma land rush in the late 1800s.
11: I haven't seen it, but you're not selling it to me very well.
12: But it came from an act in 1862 in the US called the Homestead Act, which allowed ordinary people with no savings to gain ownership of 160 acres of land and paying for that land from the future earnings off the land. And if you think agricultural land in the 1800s was productive capital in a way that ownership of, OpenAI is productive capital today. But the problem is you can't buy OpenAI unless you already have savings. The Louis Kelso work actually led to a program in the 1970s in the US, which is called the ESOP, the Employee Share Ownership Program, which is a version of funding ownership of equity from the future earnings of that equity. You can actually do that on a grand scale with portfolios of equity. It doesn't have to be single company because you work for them, funded through the financial system and through the existing institutions. So I was very intrigued the other day to see that J.D. Vance, he's not quite there because it's still, in effect, centralized, state-controlled, but started to move towards something that's closer to this idea that you could actually use the Federal Reserve effectively to fund ownership of capital by the broader population.
11: I was interested in reading your book in 2026 about some of the things that you were writing over a decade beforehand. For example, you said that the wages as a share of income have started to go backwards, you said back then. Now it's at the lowest that it has ever been. You also said that extreme inequality in wealth has been largely monetary as a result of extreme credit creation, you said back then, from now it might be technological. Here was where I was vehemently agreeing with you and thinking, wow, how much foresight that you had at the time to see where this could be going. So, do you think that if we were to create a culture of greater equity ownership, and I mean this now from the investing perspective as distinct to the company raising money perspective, that it would genuinely make a difference on both of those measures, the percentage of wealth that one would make from labour, and also, the share of income from labour, and secondly, that concentration point?
12: Yes. Well, in a way, if you had broader ownership of equity, the declining, what they call the labour share of value, the wages, actually would matter less, right? Okay, your wages are down, but you've got a ownership of the, you've got a stake in the profits. So in a way, it's a slightly more, the outcome would be a more just way of distributing the returns of economic progress, right? Okay, so the labour matters less because technology is doing more of the lifting, but much broader group of people own a share of the profits from the deployment of the technology. So, I mentioned Louis Kelso, the Capitalist Manifesto. This is the core of his argument, that there was almost an injustice the way we think about the distribution of newly created wealth. And that actually the root of the solution is broader ownership of the equity, one way or another.
11: No, as the last thing I want to ask you is, as I got to the end of the book, you had three clarion calls. One was more companies raising finance through equity. One was more people investing in equity. But the third one, you said, is that we should cut the cost of bringing the two sides together. Looking back over that time frame, now that we have exchange-traded funds, now that we have practically zero cost of buying and selling shares, do you think that that has been achieved?
12: Yes, those products have... Yeah, played a democratizing role, right? You can, as I say, go onto a platform and buy something at zero cost and get ownership. That's not quite the same as the mechanism of those savings, if you like, going into productive investment. And I think that's where the mechanism breaks down. And look, you know, if you take the London Stock Exchange as an example, the number of listings in the main board has gone from 2,500 companies to 1,500 companies in the last 10 years as part of that de-equitization story. So a lot of the lifting now is being done by private markets, which really don't function as well as they could do to make sure that you've got the liquidity. I mean, you mentioned at the start, right, it's just very expensive to raise equity capital because it's just not as easy.
11: Prohibitively so.
12: I think because you've seen this privatization of markets rather than, you know, just everyone relying on listings on the London Stock Exchange, for example, I think there's a lot of work that can be done to improve the mechanisms that get the cash, if you like, out of the hands of savers into productive investment inside companies. I think there's a lot of work that can be done there.
11: And you know, Andrew, you've just made the case yet again for why the Savings and Investment Union across the European Union and indeed further afield as well, in order to make that ecosystem just have less friction in it, as well as the ability for assets to find a productive home and so on. Thank you so much for joining me here on Taking Stock and for taking us through the past 15 years there of economic history, as well as giving us a real insight into what drove the inspiration and what influenced your thinking as you were writing the book. It's really an excellent read. It's called The Detonator. Thank you very much indeed, Andrew McNally, for joining us here on Taking Stock.
12: Great pleasure. Thank you, Susan.
11: This is Susan Hayes Cullerton here on Taking Stock and News Talk. After the break, we ask, could Europe defend itself without the USA?
2: This is the best of News Talk. The best bits from the last 24 hours.
11: Welcome back to Taking Stock. I'm Susan Hayes Cullerton. Now for this week's trivia. As regular listeners will know, I usually base my trivia around somewhere I've been in the past week. However, at a time when people traditionally go somewhere on a summer holiday, I'm leaning in to a lovely month of July where I'm going to spend every night at home in my own house. I'm super grateful to be able to travel a lot with the work that I do. So for me this month, staying home is a new going away. So my trivia is changing to another one of my passions, namely cooking. And last weekend, I made four variations of a dish which was originally in cookbooks in the 1400s, has an international day celebrating it every year in May, and the top two producers of the main ingredient are India and Australia. What do you think I made? Have a think and I'll give you the answer at the end of the show. Now, with the NATO summit taking place in Turkey this week, many analysts are beginning to question how stable is the Western alliance and is it time for European members to take the lead on defending the continent? I'm delighted that Ben Hall, the Europe editor of the FT, joins me now to talk through how Europe may need to go it alone when it comes to defence and how that might be achieved. First off, Ben, I want to ask you to give us a little history of what NATO is so that we can get a rounded understanding of that before we look at how it might possibly change unrecognisably in the years ahead.
13: So NATO was set up as an alliance of European and North American powers in the wake of the Second World War to protect Western Europe, essentially, against the Soviet threat, and has now expanded to 32 members. And it's obviously gone through different guises, but is now very much recentering on its core mission, which is to protect pretty much the whole of Europe now against the threat of possible Russian aggression.
11: Interestingly, though, Ben, you talk about protecting the whole of Russia now against Russian, sorry, the whole of Europe now against Russian aggression. And yet the name itself is North Atlantic Treaty Organization, because one of the serious issues that we have now is this potential for the US, and it came up again during the week, to go after Greenland. Does this present an existential threat to what NATO was supposed to be all about?
13: It does, because the very essence of NATO was to bind America into guaranteeing European security. So on a sort of very high geopolitical level, if America were to abandon NATO, it would be a fundamental break in the West in transatlantic relationship. But obviously it would also have very, very practical effects for the defense of Europe, because America is the dominant power, dominant military power within NATO. It provides the supreme military commander, the supreme allied commander for Europe. It provides the bulk of the kind of real fighting forces in Europe, and then a lot of the what they call the supporting backbone, things like intelligence, reconnaissance, heavy lift transport, air-to-air refueling, air defenses, all of those kind of things. So if America pulls all of those out in an instant, NATO would be gravely, gravely weakened. But I think the Europeans are beginning to realize they have to find a way of salvaging it with a lot less America, and potentially with no America at all, because there is nothing else.
11: Okay, I think it's important, though, sitting where I am today, which is in Ireland, and obviously we're not a NATO member, but we are a part of the European Union and obviously a part of the European continent. Does Trump have a point that Europe has been underspending on defence, overly relying on the US, and that has strained the US-European mid-Atlantic relationship anyway?
13: He does have a point, and he was not the first American president to make it. Obama and Biden before him all made it quite forcefully at times. And the Europeans have been enjoying the peace dividend since the end of the Cold War for far too long, and not spending enough, and relying on American firepower, and also relying on American leadership. And they have done so for far too long. But it's, I think, unfair to say that the Europeans have done nothing. Many in Northern Europe in particular, and now Germany at the heart of that, and those along the eastern flank of Europe, of NATO, are spending enormous amounts of money on defence. It's the ones in Western and Southern Europe that are either disinclined to do so, or are unable to do so, or haven't made the hard choices that would allow them to do so. And I would include Britain in that, but also France and also Italy. So some of the big military powers are really not spending enough, and their militaries have become heavily sort of depleted and can't meet their huge ambitions for a kind of global role, if you like.
11: Could we just spend a little time looking at the personalities of the various leaders who you've mentioned there? I watched the press release when President Trump came out on stage, and J.D. Vance and Marco Rubio were there to his side, and he was speaking about the love, he said, that was in the room in between the countries, and how they told him that they loved him, and also that he had wished the press was there to see that sentiment in the room. At the same time, we saw what happened when Giorgia Meloni arrived and shook his hand for the first time. We heard about what he was saying about Spain. As I've already mentioned, he also picked up on Greenland again. What do you think the real dynamic is in the room? Or maybe the way he read the room was correct.
13: Well, there is a certain amount of kind of flattery that is being directed at Donald Trump, and we're certainly seeing that from Mark Rutte, the NATO Secretary General, a former Dutch Prime Minister. But that's also Rutte's job. Other NATO members are clearly anxious not to see America become angry with the alliance and pull back faster and more extensively than they threatened to do so far. But I do also think that what you're seeing in Europe is leaders beginning to sort of tire of trying to appease Trump because it actually makes no difference. And it doesn't necessarily cost them politically at home. And you're seeing that certainly with Spain, with Spain's left-wing prime minister, Pedro Sanchez, was one of the first to stand up to him over the Iran war. And now you're seeing Giorgia Meloni, who in theory is ideologically aligned with Trump, but the two have had a spectacular falling out. And Meloni shows no sign of trying to sort of patch things up or curry favor with him. So I think what leaders are trying to do is make sense of Trump, of an erratic US president who can both berate them and kind of love bomb them in the same meeting. They're trying to fathom what they should be taking seriously and what they can ignore. I think the danger is that they ignore the fact that this is a president who just doesn't see Russia as a major threat to American security, let alone European security, and that they can no longer rely on him.
11: Well, with that in mind, if we look to the future, Secretary General Mark Rutte speaks about NATO 3.0. Can you walk us through what that looks like?
13: Well, this idea of NATO 3.0 is actually a sort of American expression. And from an American point of view, from Trump administration's point of view, it is that the Europeans take primary responsibility for their collective defense. So America would continue to provide the nuclear umbrella, but that the Europeans now need to provide far more of the fighting forces and all of those kind of support functions that I mentioned before, like intelligence and reconnaissance and transport aircraft and air defense. If not everything, then at least a lot more than they're providing now. And I think what the Europeans are beginning to realize is that just sort of spending more and buying more kit is not enough. And that kind of rebalancing in NATO actually has to come with the Europeans taking more control of NATO and actually being able to decide themselves whether they are going to fight and not deferring always to America, because America may not have Europe's interests at heart. And I think that's what's changed in recent months. There's a feeling that NATO needs to become European, and that isn't just about having more air-to-air refueling aircraft. It's about actually being able to fight a war without the Americans if necessary.
11: There was another big development this week as well, that there was a declaration that Ukraine is a security contributor. This is new language that we haven't heard before. And a two-year package worth $140 billion was committed to as well. We have seen a change in the way in which Kiev is engaging with Moscow through the Ukraine-Russian war. How significant is both the language and the monetary commitment to that over the past week, do you think?
13: I think the language is commitment, and I think there's a growing realization, certainly on the European side, and I think you even saw a little bit from Trump this week, which is that Ukraine has now maybe the upper hand, at least temporarily, through its use of long-range strikes, which are having a real effect in Crimea, occupied Crimea, and in terms of bringing the war home to ordinary Russians by all these strikes on refineries. I think also for Europeans, it's a sort of brutal kind of realization that actually the Ukrainians are tying up hundreds of thousands of Russian soldiers in a murderous, interminable war. And ultimately, that is kind of good for European security in the sense that it buys the Europeans some time to rearm and to regroup. And so I think more and more the Europeans are realizing that the Ukrainians really are kind of central to their own security, and that this is why being able to fund Ukraine's defense over the long term is actually a really good investment, money well spent from a European point of view.
11: And sticking with the language side of that, Pete Hegseth has said that countries are going to be put through this test. Some will pass, he said, and some will fail. And I've heard this being referred to as waiting for the other shoe to drop. When we think about the narrative of that and the language in the national security strategy and the sentiment that has come out this week, where do you see America's end point, we'll say, in the short term, arising to in Europe?
13: Yeah, so this is what Pete Hegseth, the self-styled Secretary of War, says. They're going to conduct a six-monthly review of the American force posture in Europe. But he used this phrase that some countries would pass it and some countries would fail, which is a sort of disconcerting phrase because it implies that those military decisions will be based on political reasons and not on purely military ones. And I think that's kind of emblematic of the concern that Europeans have about NATO, which is, or about America in NATO, which is that their commitment is no longer enduring. It's become highly politicized and ideological. A lot of members of the administration are trying to curry favor with Trump by sounding hardline on the Europeans. And they are unsure, the Europeans are unsure where this leaves them and how quickly the Americans might withdraw forces from Europe as a somehow punishment if Europe doesn't do what it says. So I think it's a worrying departure.
11: Well, Ben, we do know that there has been a reduction in the US contribution to the NATO force model. As you mentioned, we're looking at NATO 3.0. And perhaps this is the moment at which European leaders and indeed the vehicles available to them to look at things like joint procurement and thinking differently. And then, of course, there's the other dimensions too of cyber war or hybrid war. There's so much here to look at. Thanks so much for writing the piece that you did in the Financial Times this week, which was very rounded and thorough, but also for joining us here on Taking Stock. Ben Hall, the Europe editor of the FT, thank you very much.
13: Yeah, great pleasure.
11: This is Susan A's Cullerton here on Taking Stock and News Talk. After the break, as Macy's in America sees a drop in the demand of plus-size clothes, we hear how weight loss drugs might be changing more than waistlines.
2: 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Conversation that counts.
11: Now, weight loss medications like Ozempic, Wegovy and Mounjaro have made a significant impact on healthcare, but increasingly they're beginning to reshape consumer behaviour too. So from fashion retailers redesigning clothes to restaurants rethinking portion sizes, businesses are adapting to customers who are not just lighter, but shopping and spending differently. So is this simply another passing trend, or are GLP-1 drugs creating a whole new consumer economy? Joining me now are Eddie Shanahan, retail consultant and chair of the Council of Irish Fashion Designers, and Food and Wine writer Tom Dourley. Eddie, I'm going to start off with you. You've spent decades analysing retail trends. We've seen many fashions come and go, but this feels different. Do you think GLP-1 drugs are creating an entirely new type of consumer?
14: I think we're at the beginning of a trend. Talking to designers, they're just beginning to see it come through. But of course, for them, that's not such a problem because they're used to following fashion trends that can take them from sizes like regular and classic to custom and tailored and even slim fits. And that applies to menswear as well as womenswear.
11: But I'm interested by the fact that you're saying that you think that this is at the beginning. So you think GLP-1s, number one, are here to stay, and number two could be a growing market, ironically?
14: Yes, that seems to be very much the case.
11: Right, okay. Tom, I'm going to go to you. In the US, 1 in 8 people have at least tried a GLP-1 drug of some sort. What impact do you see is this making in the hospitality industry?
15: I think in Ireland, Susan, it's early days. But I think there's no doubt about it that the impact is going to be felt much more acutely as time goes on. In, for example, New York, there are an awful lot of restaurants which are offering very, very pared down portion sizes. You know, they're making a virtue of this. The interesting thing about the PLP drugs is that they not only reduce appetite, basically by slowing down the digestive process, but something that was unexpected in all of this is that it reduces most people's desire to drink alcohol. So there was a small study, admittedly, but it showed a 41% decrease in tendency to drink. And as a result, in one of these same New York restaurants, I notice even the drink sizes have come down, so that instead of a daiquiri, they're offering a snackery, which is an interesting thought.
11: But Tom, if we extend that thought, though, the person who is sitting in the chair is still a cover at a restaurant. So if people want smaller sizes, whether it's of their food or of their drink, how does that change the economics of running a restaurant? Because I doubt it changes any much on the cost side.
15: Well, indeed. Well, yeah, I mean, if prices remain, and, you know, we're talking about fashionable restaurants where I think, and I'm talking about in New York and London, where it's not quite as price sensitive. You have a lot of very affluent consumers. I think portion size will go down, prices will remain much the same. There's a restaurant in London called Otto's, a lovely place, a French restaurant, and they offer two small bites menus, and I notice they're both four courses. So for one of them, you'll pay £85. For the other one, you will pay £240. So, you know, small they may be, but I think luxurious would be the word. And I suspect those kind of restaurants are not going to feel a pinch in terms of economics. I think it's the more middle ground restaurants where I think this may become an issue. But as I say, I think in Ireland, it's early days. And the other thing we have to acknowledge in Ireland is that there's quite an urban-rural divide in terms of appetite. Talking to chefs, I noticed that more rural restaurants, there is still a kind of agricultural appetite because people are more likely to have been doing physical work during the day. And in the cities, it's rather less. But I think it's early days.
11: Well, you both seem to be in agreement, Eddie, that we're at the start of something here. But I do want to ask you about an assumption that I had before I started researching this. I thought that GLP-1s would lead people to have smaller body sizes and therefore the fashion industry would need to respond to that. But from my research of this, is there's actually quite a lot of body volatility in it as well, because people can change size quite quickly. So when it comes to adapting to that, how is the fashion industry likely to respond?
14: Well, it depends on where you sit in the fashion industry. If you're a designer, for example, who makes to order, then you're dealing with specific clients one-on-one. Whereas if you're a designer who sells wholesale 6 months in advance of a season, that's a different challenge for you and for the retailer. And then add to that what you've just mentioned, that when a patient stops taking these drugs, the impact is significant. And there has been a study by Rebecca Diamond at Harvard University that shows that very result. But interestingly also, it showed that people on these drugs actually over a short period of time see their employability potential rise. So body image, whether we like it or not, and weight still impacts on employers' reactions, sometimes at interview.
11: So people feel that if they are thinner, that their chance of job prospects go up?
14: Well, it's not so much that they think it, but that the potential employer is obviously through this Harvard study showing exactly that that response to body image and to weight.
11: I'm surprised to hear that, Eddie, actually. I haven't come across that. When Tom obviously talked about the unintended consequence of a decrease in one's willing want to drink alcohol, I didn't think about how taking something like Ozempic would have an impact on how the employer might see someone in an interview.
14: Well, I suppose for the first time we're talking about not just fashion sizing being all the fault of an exploitative fashion industry, but it obviously exists in other industries as well. And interestingly enough, the same study showed that the chances of finding a partner for those taking the drugs improved by up to 29%.
11: Is that down to confidence, though, do you think, in some cases?
14: Yes,
11: is that where that comes from?
14: This is a complicated issue. Like, so there are psychological and physiological issues at play here. So yes, I would imagine that if you're feeling good about your weight and you're feeling good about your health, you're going to perform much more confidently at interview and indeed in your work and in your engagement with other people.
11: A second or indeed third order effect there indeed. Tom, if I could come back to you for a moment. You say also we're at the beginning of this. It's based on the research from CAM, a research firm, it estimates between 4% and 7% of British adults are users of GLP drugs. That is the same proportion of the number of vegetarians and those with food allergies. Now, we've amended menus to facilitate both of those groups, really at quite a mass level. So you mentioned there like an individual restaurant in London, and you were talking about the middle ground. Do you see where we would have a specific menu for people who are on GLP-1s in the future, or do you think is this going to be much more niche?
15: I don't think it'll become much more niche. I think we have to remember that it did take the average restaurant quite a long time to adapt to the growth in

0: like half eaten, you know, that will register. On the other hand, I think the industry has in one sense been slightly ahead of this trend, in that, and I know this drives some people mad, I actually quite like it, but restaurants that do small plates, so instead of having the traditional three courses, starter, main course and dessert, you might order 6 or 8 or even 12 dishes for two people or three people to share. The whole idea of sharing platters. All this direction, you know, seems to have almost unwittingly anticipated what was going to happen. So, in other words, I think there are restaurants where people who are eating less or eating considerably less will not feel particularly embarrassed, and you know, the menu is there for them.
1: Can't imagine that any of us would want people to feel embarrassed for any reason in a restaurant.
0: Yeah, exactly.
1: Anyway. So,
0: yeah.
1: And I think there can be an unspoken stigma about this. I genuinely, Tom, I don't get where it comes from. I think if people if they want to pursue this for medical or other reasons, it should be entirely up to themselves.
0: But absolutely.
1: I would just like to go back to the point you made, though, about the beverage side of the restaurant experience.
0: Yeah.
1: You mentioned there about 40% of people saying that they had experienced a decline in wanting that. There is a really premium product in wine. There's significant margin in it. And in Ireland, we have become accustomed to ordering this, let's say, on certain occasions in the evenings and so on. Where does this lead the wine industry itself, though?
0: Well, whatever about the wine industry, I think it's a bit of an Achilles heel potentially for the restaurant industry, because restaurants make a great deal of their profits, if they are making a profit at all, which is debatable sometimes these days, from alcohol and very particularly wine. So reduced consumption in restaurants is going to certainly impact the bottom line. The wine industry in general, we are drinking less alcohol. We've sort of plateaued in terms of wine consumption. Most wine is now consumed in the home, just as, in fact, I think I'm right in saying that a very large proportion of beer is also consumed in the home rather than the pub.
1: Eddie, if you're running a clothing business today, then how do you keep ahead of what we're seeing? Because again, both of you are reinforcing the point that we're at the beginning. So if you were designing a new fashion line or a boutique, what would you do?
2: Well, the trend will come through in the data provided by your sales, whether you're selling direct business to consumer or whether you're selling B2B, you're selling wholesale through other stores. And retailers generally. So that you'll collect that data season in, season out. If you have private clients, obviously you're dealing with them on a one-to-one basis. But, you know, there's an upside to this too. You know, excuse the pun, but a drop in the bottom line is not a bad idea, because people's health is the better for drinking less and for carrying less weight. So maybe people will live longer and be customers for us for a longer time because of this. So this is not a bad story for society generally, as long as people are using the drugs under the proper advice and sourcing them from the proper sources.
1: Now, that's interesting, because in Britain, 58% are obtaining the medication privately, 32% of it receive it through the National Health Service, and 10% are acquiring it in other ways. So of that, that's about 68% are doing it outside of the National Health Service. Now, of course, that could still be under guidance of some sort, but there is a question about that, isn't there?
2: Very, very, very much so, you know, and there's a question about things that are bought without proper research online, and this is a prime example of that.
1: Can I ask you, Eddie, just as we finish the conversation today around wedding dresses, because when it comes to that, now, my own wedding was quite a while ago, so, and I don't take any of these. I love food. Tom, you're safe out with me. I love food far, far too much. But when it does come to the size of the dress on the day, like there's only one day you're going to wear it, Eddie, well, that you would be planning to anyway. If people are saying, right, by then I will have lost X amount due to taking these, and let's say they don't, where does the obligation lie?
2: Before we ever heard of Ozempic, this was a problem for designers who make wedding dresses. And they have my utmost sympathy of all the designers I deal with, because that is a very

0: very fraught time, and you have the bride herself and her bridesmaids, and they come in for their fittings. And if there are two, three or four of them, then the chances are weight is going to go up and down in relation to one or two of them at the very, very least. And then you also have the opinion of the mother of the bride impacting on everything. So this problem has been with us as designers for a long time. And wedding dresses are the exact example, or the best example I can quote of that, because brides do drop weight and there's drama 2 days before the wedding.
1: All right. Well, I'm very glad that in that case, number one, that my mother didn't have an overly influential role in the choice of the dress, and certainly, Eddie, in the size of it. So thank you both very much indeed for joining me. Eddie Shanahan, retail consultant and chair of the Council of Irish Fashion Designers, and food and wine writer Tom Dorley. Now for the answer to this week's trivia, which also happens to be food related. Last weekend I made four variations of a dish which was originally in cookbooks in the 1400s, has an international day celebrating it every year in May, and the top two producers of the main ingredient are India and Australia. What do you think I made? So the answer is hummus, which has an international day on the 13th of May, and chickpeas are indeed the main ingredient. The four flavours, by the way, that I made, and this is in order of my preference, was lime and sriracha, cumin, turmeric and honey, red pesto, and then red pepper and paprika. So that's it for this week's Taking Stock with me, Susan A. Scullerton. Hope you enjoyed the show and possibly even learned something about economics and how it affects our world. I'll just remind you, this show is available as a podcast first on Friday mornings on the Go Loud app or wherever you go to get your podcasts. Please do pop the link into your WhatsApp groups for anybody who might be interested in listening in. Taking Stock is also on the radio every Sunday morning at 9 a.m. The producer of the show is John Fardy, and on research this week was Stephen Daunt and Simon Keane. Hugo de Silva Scott was on sound. Thanks so much for listening. Enjoy the rest of your day. And already, I'm looking forward to chatting to you again next week.
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6: Well, I'm joined in studio, first of all, this morning by Mark Hennessy, Ireland and Britain editor for the Irish Times. Mark, good morning.
7: Good morning.
6: You've been looking through the papers. I'll just flick through the headlines, first of all. The Business Post revealed public sector pay deal risks blowing Budget 27. That's the main headline. They've an article inside, Farage turns to farce. That's about a bad week for Nigel. Show Infantino the red card. Another story in the Business Post, a bad week for Gianni, one would imagine. The Sunday Times, Harris plans $1.5 billion income tax giveaway, and then they tell us that the identity of the Irish killer of the American nurse in Hungary has been revealed. That's also a story in the Sunday Independent. And they have an interview with the creche worker who halted the Parnell Square attacker. And the headline is, I hate how just how much 15 seconds has changed my whole life. And the Irish Mail on Sunday, the flow of immigrants over border halves after the Belfast attack. Now, Mark, you've been going through the papers in detail. What takes your eye?
7: Well, there's quite a lot about tax and the upcoming budget, and clearly the focus of ministers is already turning on that. And there's a lot of talk about increasing of tax bans to €46,000 and that it's a particular demand of Simon Harris. Now, that issue of increasing bans is always interesting about how it's perceived as a tax giveaway when you could argue that if the ban isn't increased, it's a tax increase. But it's certainly going to be costly. And it's going to be set against the backdrop of public sector pay talks, where public sector unions have already made it clear at the last talks in Dublin Castle that they have learned lessons from the fuel protests and that they are going to be pretty sticky when it comes to the talks, and that they're going to be active in terms of disruption and strikes. So that's going to be a particularly difficult chapter for government to manage. And this is all happening at a time when we are spending 6 out of every 7 euro we get in corporation taxes, which can be reasonably regarded as windfall, on current day-to-day spending, and we're building that into future spending. And one of these days, it's going to catch up with us.
6: So even though we're entering what might be called a political silly season, budget 27 already looming large in the thinking of ministers.
7: Oh, undoubtedly. I mean, and an awful lot of work is going to be done on this over the summer when perhaps other people aren't paying too much attention. And, you know, we have all the usual issues, massive overruns in health. There's a significant overrun in education. There are endless demands from everybody, all of us believing that our particular demand is justified and realistic and all the rest of it. And that has to be squared by ministers in a coalition. And you have somebody in the form of Simon Harris, who tends to be somewhat dictated by the news list of the day.
6: Now, going to UK politics, a bad week for Nigel Farage. His, by the way, his name is probably Farage, but it's become Farage.
7: Indeed.
6: It's been poshified.
7: Indeed.
6: Anyway, Farage has had a bad week because he ends up going for a by-election, having resigned his seat, against Count Binface.
7: Yeah, I mean, you're always in trouble as a politician if you become the subject of mockery. And he has definitely become subject, and particularly against Binface, who has become somewhat of a beloved character in British by-elections over the last number.
6: People might remember from days of yore, screaming Lord Such from the monster-raving Lunatic
7: exactly.
6: Party.
7: Yeah, yeah. So there's history. And this guy is no fool. I mean, he's capable of messaging very cleverly. And, you know, the constituency of Clacton, which I knew from my previous life in London, is a particularly deprived place. They're infuriated at the idea of having press all over them for the course of the summer. And I think they've already made that clear to any member of my trade who's been down there. What are they going to do? Are they going to stay at home? Are they going to vote for a candidate in the form of Farage, who has never been in the constituency practically since the day he was elected? And Farage is a charlatan of the highest order. But, yeah, you know, charlatans have got re-elected before. If he gets re-elected, even if it's by, you know, lousy numbers and all the rest of it, that is going to protect him somewhat against the Standards Commission investigation, which will almost certainly find that the 5 million that he got from the crypto billionaire is toxic money. And that is going to be difficult for him. But if he is re-elected, he will be able to say, the people of Clacton knew all this, they still re-elected me.
6: Now, the great hope for the Labour Party, of course, is the Burnham arrival, the coronation, if you like, and what he hopes to do already. I was watching Sky News this morning, and they were talking about the Labour plan to abolish jury trials for cases that might bring a sentence of less than 3 years in jail.
7: Yeah.
6: He's going to throw that out.
7: Well,
6: he's
7: so
6: going to go back to jury trials.
7: So he should. I mean, there are huge issues in the UK court system. Massive delays, massive queues, really badly run and underfunded. Badly run because it's underfunded, I should say. So there's no doubt about that. But getting rid of those trials, one of the things that's happening in British courts, which is not happening here yet, although there's a danger that it might, is there's an increasing number of cases that are actually being dealt with in private. And you actually, in some cases, don't even know you've been convicted. So there are real issues here. I never understood why Starmer pushed this particular one, or more accurately, David Lammy, when he was in that role.
6: Now, the Dublin man convicted of murdering the American nurse in Budapest has been identified by some of the newspapers. The Irish Times, among others, chooses not to give his name. Explain the legalities around all of this.
7: The legal advice that we have is that he cannot be named until his appeal is concluded, even though it's a Hungarian law, not an Irish law.
6: Other papers have taken a different
7: view. Papers have taken,
6: as we see this morning.
7: Yeah. And that is so it's a difficult issue. It's a particularly horrifying case, and if anybody reading the very large piece from Maeve Sheehan and Ali Bracken in the Sunday Independent, it is quite horrifying, the level of detail and how he sought to cover up his crime, the way in which he cleaned the apartment very carefully, the way in which he bought a suitcase, the way in which he transported the body to Lake Balaton, and the way in which he had searched online for whether corpses could be eaten by boar. This is pretty dark stuff.
6: Now, the issue that will not go away, and particularly in light of our presidency of the EU for the 6 months, is that of Ohinish.
7: Yes, it is. And it has to be borne in mind that we have got a reputation, whether we like it or not, amongst our fellow EU states and elsewhere, for lecturing an awful lot of people on ethical issues when it comes to diplomacy. And
6: occupied territories being an example.
7: Being that, and Gaza being another one. Now, I'm not making a comment about the merits of either of those arguments, but there's a lot of countries that have heard volleys coming from Dublin, and they are now taking a certain degree of schadenfreude in our difficulties on Ohinish. And there's no doubt there's alumina coming from the plant in Limerick that is going to the Russian war machine that has been used for weaponry. Also, there's no doubt that a lot of that product is going elsewhere, and cars for BMW and stuff like that. So all of that is going to have to be teased out. And the government says that, rightly says that, it hasn't opposed sanctions against Ohinish on 20 occasions since the Ukraine war began. But equally, those sanctions haven't worked. Mm.
6: Well, the question is, are sanctions supposed to primarily hurt the target of the sanctions? But if they hurt you more, then, like, would Russia notice if they can get their alumina somewhere else?
7: Well, I mean, there is a shortage of alumina globally, so you'd have to assume that there would be some negative impacts. There are 800...
6: Therefore, you might think if you lose the Russian market, are there other markets for Irish alumina?
7: There almost certainly are. Whether Deripaska, the owner of Ohinish, the Russian billionaire, would be prepared to find alternative markets or not, given that he is presumably, like so many of these people in Russia, in danger of falling out a window if he falls on the wrong side of Putin.
6: Now, some of the news that didn't make it into the papers overnight was the death of Lindsey Graham, who died at the age of 71 after a short illness. A very controversial figure, because he was at one point somewhat beloved, even though, bipartisan.
7: Yep.
6: His pals were across the aisle and so on.
7: Yep.
6: Then he condemned Trump. I mean, out of hand in 2016, he warned against electing Trump, that they could finish the Republican Party. And then he becomes a staunch Trump ally and an ally of Israel.
7: Yeah, and in the case of Trump, a craven one. I mean, he prostituted himself to get on the wrong side, or to get on the right side of Trump, in ways that did little for his longer-term reputation.
6: I mean, perhaps. Listen to this, what he said. I have it online here. In May of 2016, he tweeted, "If we nominate Trump, we will get destroyed and we will deserve it." In June 2016, after Trump criticized a judge of Mexican heritage, implying that he could be biased, Lindsey Graham said to CNN, "I don't think Trump is racist, but he's playing the race card. I think it's very un-American." How changed a man he became.
7: Well, that's the point. I mean, he was friendly with John McCain, the Republican senator. He was regarded as being, whether you disagreed or agreed with him politically, he was regarded as being decent. And a lot of the opinions and the positions that he adopted in more recent years would frankly not qualify as either.
6: Now, he has, as I said, in recent times been a staunch ally of Donald Trump. But, and this is a famous moment, we've edited some bits together from his address to the Senate on January the 6th, 2021, defending the result of the election, which Trump claimed that he had won, but Lindsey said no.
8: Many times my state has been the problem. I love it. It's where I want to die, but no time soon. I just think it's a uniquely bad idea to delay this election. Trump and I, we've had a hell of a journey. I hate it being this way. Oh my God, I hate it. From my point of view, he's been a consequential president. But today, first thing you'll see, all I can say is count me out. Enough is enough. I've tried to be helpful. But when this Wisconsin Supreme Court ruled 4-3 that they didn't violate the Constitution of Wisconsin, I agree with the 3, but I accept the 4. If Al Gore can accept 5-4, he's not president. I can accept Wisconsin 4-3. There are people dying, to my good friend from Illinois, to make sure we have a chance to argue among ourselves. And when it's over, it is over. It is over. The final thing, Joe Biden, I've traveled the world with Joe. I hoped he lost. I prayed he would lose. He won. He's the legitimate president of the United States. I cannot convince people, certain groups, by my words, but I will tell you by my actions.

0: day's operation, according to the Ukrainian authorities. So those Ukrainian long-range and mid-range strikes on Russian oil refineries, on Russian rear also, well, it really hinders the Russian economy, first and foremost. We've seen that there have been shortages in Russia when it comes to fuel. So people now in Russia seem to finally realize that war has an impact on their daily lives. So it is noticeable here in Ukraine as well, in the sense that Ukrainians see that their army has managed to, what is said here, bring back war where it started, because Russia has waged this war of aggression initially, against Ukraine. So there's a strong awareness that Ukraine has really upped its game when it comes to strikes, and quite successfully so. You've mentioned those strikes also against tankers in the Black Sea. We really see that Kyiv has the upper hand in the Black Sea, and people here are very aware of it.
1: Now, the question of how long this can go on. I mean, Russia has huge resources at its disposal. Whether it wants to spend them in this way is an open question. But for the moment, after the NATO summit and the prospect that someday Ukraine may be able to manufacture its own Patriot missiles, is that being taken with a grain of salt, or is it seen as a great breakthrough for Ukraine?
0: So it's seen positively, but also, so first off, what is good is that the relationship between Donald Trump and Volodymyr Zelensky seems to have greatly improved, as opposed to what we saw last year when Volodymyr Zelensky visited the White House in February. However, even if this license to produce Patriot air defense systems or missiles in Ukraine is granted by the United States, it will take a lot of time until the production chain can be started. It's costly, it's difficult. And it takes a lot of time, and Ukraine needs air defense right now. So it is also developing its own air defense and a pan-European project, such as the Freya air defense system. Volodymyr Zelensky talked about it a few days ago. But again, time is of the essence, and there's really an awareness here that Russia is also very much aware that it has a window of opportunity to do maximal damage by striking Ukraine right now, when its air defense is most vulnerable.
1: Now, the calculation by Putin is that he'd wear you all down, and eventually you would have to sue for peace. It doesn't look like that's going to happen. I mean, Ukraine, it's existential for Ukraine itself as a country to fight this battle and win this battle. But Putin would see for himself it's existential personally, because if he is humiliated, if he has to withdraw with his tail between his legs, politically he's dead.
0: Absolutely. And in fact, when we hear the Kremlin, be it Putin himself or Lavrov, the maximalist objectives of Russia in Ukraine haven't changed at all since 2022. There's no amount of diplomacy which have led the Kremlin to genuinely come to the table of negotiations and even, for example, admit that any talks should start with a front line frozen where it actually is. There's still the will from Russia for Ukraine to concede the entire of the Donbas region, the entirety of the partially occupied, illegally occupied regions, regardless of what militarily is happening on the field, where Russia doesn't manage to conquer those regions, with its soldiers. And we see there's this maximalist approach by Putin, but also you've mentioned it. It is a struggle for survival for Ukrainians, and their logic is that, well, if they stop defending their own country against the Russian aggression, they will essentially disappear, because if Russia succeeds in conquering or having what it wants in terms of negotiations in Ukraine, it will mean that Ukraine will return, we get back under Russian influence. And also, let's not forget, for the millions of Ukrainians living right now in occupied territories, it means to have less rights. It means for 1.6 million children also to face re-education, also enrollment in the army, in patriotic groups from a youngest age. So they forget all about their Ukraine identity. And this is this acculturation that Ukrainians strongly stand up against also.
1: Emmanuel Chaz, Ukraine correspondent for France 24. Thank you very much for joining us.
2: 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Instagram for the latest videos from our presenters, reporters, and the team behind the scenes. News Talk. Conversation that counts.

0: Today is National Commemoration Day. There'll be various ceremonies held around the country. The idea is to honour the Irish men and Irish women who died in past wars or on peacekeeping service with the United Nations and in other international efforts. The main one is in the capital in the presence of Uachtaráin na hÉireann Catherine Connolly and other political and diplomatic figures, as well as family members of those we have lost. That gets underway in the Royal Hospital around now. But one of the places where Irish currently serve is on the divided island of Cyprus. And our reporter Alex Rowley has been there to meet some of those working on the ground in the buffer zone between the Greek and Turkish areas. Alex, good morning.
1: Morning, Pat.
0: Now, will you give us a brief outline as to how Cyprus looks in its current form?
1: Yeah, so, you know, you essentially have like a complete split in the island, north and south. So the southern part of the island is one that most of us will fly into on our holidays to Paphos and places like that. This is an EU member state, and it's actually just finished up holding the presidency of the Council of Europe before Ireland took it over. The north side of the island, then, is only recognised by one country, Pat, and that is Turkey. Mm. There's still tens of thousands of Turkish troops stationed there after the Turkish invasion in 1974, or as the UN would call it, an intervention. Along the island, then, from coast to coast, you've got this line drawn as well, which is the Green Line, or as they call it locally, the buffer zone. But as UN spokesperson Alim Sadiq explains, it wasn't always like this.
2: So we've had a presence in Cyprus since 1964, when fighting broke out between the two main communities on the island. Our presence on the island has been focused on three primary objectives. Firstly, to prevent tensions between the opposing forces on either side of the buffer zone. Secondly, is to maintain law and order across the buffer zone. Most people don't realize that tens of thousands of people live and work inside the buffer zone, and those activities have to be managed in a safe and secure manner. And as the island has been divided for over 60 years now, we have a team of civil affairs staff who are working with the communities who live and work on either side of the buffer zone and help to bring them together and preparing the ground for an eventual solution on the island. The role of the peacekeepers is to keep the peace, and it's for the politicians on the island to find a solution that would pave the way for the exit of the peacekeepers. Before 2003, the two communities were completely sealed off from each other. And it's only since 2003, when the first crossing point opened, that the two sides were able to cross from one side of the island to the other side of the island and realize that the Cypriot coffee that they're drinking on one side of the island is exactly the same as the Cypriot coffee they're drinking on the other side of the island. You know, for the first time, we are seeing young people from each community meet each other. You know, we've had generations of young people grown up apart from the other side. And I think most people who are visiting Cyprus don't realize just how divided the island has become over so many years. And the continuing division only makes it harder.
3: Yeah.
2: Yeah, for a solution. And so that's why we put so much of our time and effort into helping to bring the two sides together and build a belief in a shared future together.
0: That's Alim Sadiq from the United Nations. So, Alex, tell us about what you saw when you entered the buffer zone. I mean, is it easy to move about?
1: Yeah, it's quite easy. There's loads of crossings across the island, some pedestrian crossings, some vehicle crossings, and this was one of the vehicle crossings I went through. So I got a taxi from my hotel, which was in the centre of Nicosia, the capital, over to the eastern side of the city. And this crossing was just across from the University of Cyprus. I was met at that checkpoint by a Pakistani soldier working for the UN before being driven through the countryside to the UNFISCYPE headquarters. That's what they call it. It's instead of UNIFIL, for instance, that's what they call it there. Around 14 countries provide military personnel to this mission, and a dozen countries are sending police officers. That includes Ireland. There are 14 Gardaí there right now. And I ran into Detective Sergeant Aoife Riley at the UN police headquarters there, and she explains her role.
4: I'm the training officer for UN police. However, when we start here, we all start as individual police officers. So we're employed and seconded by the United Nations over here. So we all would have started by essentially driving, you would have seen the big UN, the white jeeps. So we would patrol and be a constant, presence within